0: savvy about buying websites and
1: Well, think about how much you would have had if you had purchased DallasCowboys.com.
0: yeah, I know, right? They were going to have to use it.
1: And you
0: I
1: could have
0: mean, that's
1: done
0: the
1: that with
0: truth.
1: every football team,
0: You
1: every
0: could have, I know,
1: basketball
0: you could
1: team.
0: have just very savvy about buying websites and
1: Well, think about how much you would have had if you had purchased DallasCowboys.com.
0: yeah, I know, right? They were going to have to use it.
1: And you
0: I
1: could
0: mean,
1: have
0: that's
1: done
0: true.
1: that.

0: Now, I know you wouldn't have been able to buy Coca-Cola because Coca-Cola was one of the first ones to turn around and spend some money to get their stupid name. And they did that like way in the early 90s. But you know who you probably could have gotten was Pepsi, Pepsi, Mountain Dew, all those other soft drinks.
1: You got brands. Yeah, you did a lot of stuff.
0: Gatorade.
1: Yeah, I mean, like, that's the thing. You could have thought outside the box. So even if some of them were bought, you could have still found something. I mean, because, like, I do remember some companies really trying to battle it out for buying their own names back from they never owned, but somebody else had owned.
0: Yeah.
1: And then, but again, like, the amounts given were never really, I don't know of any that, I mean, there probably were some that paid astronomical amounts for their name. The majority of them seem to pay $50,000 up to $200,000 at most. And, you know, but they, because they would just basically say, look, we can just say F you and go a different route with this. And since it was the early days of the internet, you kind of, well, maybe they can, you know, and, well, it just sounds better than nothing. And so then those, you know, adventurous people that decided to buy domain names, they really struck it gold, struck the gold there, or the oil, or whatever. And, but now, you're like, well, I mean, I don't know. It's so weird. Now, like, you know, well, now I don't, well, I really don't know what.
0: Well,
1: I,
0: like,
1: I,
0: AT&T would have been kind of difficult, because they could have done the A, T, and then used that weird symbol for and T, or they could have done A, T, and the word and T, or they could have got A, T, T, which is what I actually think they use now is ATT.
1: Yeah. Yeah, yeah. And, you know, like, that's the thing, too, you know, like, or, like, even with cable, like, CNN, they could have said, well, we'll just do cablenewsnetwork.com. And it doesn't sound good today, but, you know, in 2003, when they're trying to buy this stupid CNN from you, or 2001, or maybe even earlier than that, probably 1999, because they were probably trying to get the presence on, because they saw the media outlets start going, that was probably the next part. Well, say then, that, but you would probably be like, well, yeah, they could do that. I mean, why not? You know, but you know, really rounded, they'd still want CNN no matter what. And they were going to eventually come back to you if you would have said no. Because they're not going to write the CNN, you know, or anything like that.
0: Yeah.
1: So, yeah. I mean, because you got to think about it. It's like eventually, I would say, of the companies that were around 25 years ago, or 20, like say, or 30 years ago, let's say the companies that are big 30 years ago, every one of them probably eventually, if they waited till the year 2000 or 1999 or 2001, had to buy their name from somebody. It wasn't like they just went on Google or GoDaddy or whatever, and they could just find it open. It wasn't like, hey, look, Ford.com's wide open. Nobody wants it. You know, no, it was somebody else that already owned it, and somebody else did exactly what we're talking about because they were smarter.
0: Yeah, and
1: that sucks.
0: Yeah, like, I remember Coca-Cola had a website up real early. I want to say Ford probably had a website up pretty early, but when it came to tech companies, they always had it up.
1: Yeah, they were in it, and you know, but like, I mean, I don't know, you could even probably done government sites, like, well, .gov's what killed you. Yeah, that's right.
0: I'm trying to think of something. You couldn't purchase a .gov site.
1: Yeah, you couldn't even then. Yeah, they were. I don't even know if .gov was around. They may have invented it after the fact, sometime around the mid 90s. I mean, hell, I don't even know. I can't even remember now.
0: See, originally you could only purchase .coms. Then at some point you could start purchasing or something for .org. Then there was .this, .that. And then they turned around and changed it to where different countries also had different things. To where, so you have .ic for, like, I think that's England or something like that.
1: Yeah, like the .uk, .ie, you know, for Ireland or something like that. Like, you know, .es for España, yeah. Things like that, yeah, they would do those. But those almost are as popular as the .com. I would say after that, you know, is .net or .org, which they kind of fall further back. But, you know, But then, like, you know, the .eds and .edus and .govs and all those things, those are pretty popular. They have to be. They're just

0: they are. And then the but like everything else is just kind of like, yeah, more or less. But yeah, you're right. Like .com or the .country names are probably the most important. Which in the United States is weird because excuse me, I can't talk. In the United States is weird because despite the fact that we have .com, we really don't give a crap about whatever the US one is. I guess .us,
1: I don't know.
0: and whereas
1: I
0: every other
1: think there
0: country
1: is a
0: gives a crap
1: dot
0: about
1: US,
0: theirs.
1: but I don't think that refers to the United States.
0: Maybe. I don't know what the US one is. I know, like Germany, the reason why they'll be like it's kind of like a couple of the places we've been putting our signal through for digital audio broadcast. In Germany, the reason why they'll use the point DE because they want it to be in the German language and also out of Germany. But they'll also have like a .com or a .net, which is kind of universal, which mainly means it's English. And that's where you can go for a lot of different things. But if you want to be specific, then you'll go to the German version of it or the .it for Italy or, things like that. And so, so many times you have a company that has multiple sites with multiple geographic locations from, different nation states. But it's just because they're representing those languages or, they feel that, this way people can communicate better in that. So. And it's more adapt to them, or maybe that they just say, "Hey, look, we only need like English and our native language of German, so let's just do a .com, and then we'll do a .de, unless we can't get the .com of this." So yeah, that's why like there's ra one of them we got on today or so or yesterday was radio.net, and they're based out of Germany, so they're really use radio.de, and so. Their main one is radio.de, but since everybody really speaks English more than German across the world, they just use radio.net. So we're on that.
1: Also, let's see, as far as what's happened to me last week, my plane tickets are now purchased. So I'm planning on leaving for the Philippines on January 3rd rather than in December and coming back on February 3rd. But we might change that because my aunt comes back on February 4th. So we might, like I said, we might end up changing those dates. But we are planning on leaving on January 3rd.
0: Wow. Yeah. Okay. And you're planning on coming back when?
1: February 3rd.
0: Oh, February. All right. Well, that's great. Yes. Yeah. And you'll be able to go to the Philippines and
1: Well, we're
0: yes, and
1: going
0: you'll
1: to
0: be.
1: the Philippines. We're probably going to go from there and like make a day trip to go to Hong Kong. And then maybe Vietnam. And I know I have a layover in Taiwan.
0: See, and you can listen to us in all those countries.
1: Maybe.
0: Yeah, you could be the guy that like, probably our first Hong Kong listener. And Taiwan is not on there, so you could be the first one of that too. Yeah, I think we have Vietnam. I would say we have. I don't remember. I got to look at those again. But yeah, well, that's if somebody doesn't beat you to it. Yeah. That kind of when you say that it reminds me of the that movie The Ladies Man and everything else like that. He goes over there and he said like he's gonna travel. Said, yeah, I'm gonna do some traveling, I might go to France and I might now he said like I, he said I'm gonna do some traveling, I may go like to Italy and I might go to Paris and and maybe go to France. Well, you're going to go to Paris. You damn sure going to France. I mean, you're already there.
1: Yeah.
0: He just says like it's two different places, but yeah, it's pretty funny. Anyway, you want to take a little break before we come back, and then we'll have Celebrity Hall of Fame of Death later, and then we'll go over some different things before then.
1: Okay.
0: All right, cool stuff's coming up, so keep listening, folks. See you back.

0: Hey, folks, and welcome back to I Have No Life with your host, Nick Nix.
1: How's it going, everybody? And I have three different stories I can go over. We can continue on the hobo food from the 1930s, which we never finished and kind of got cut off. I'm not really sure which part, but we can do that. We can talk about Weed Head, or we can talk about the Adams Diggings.
0: Let's finish off hobo food.
1: All right,
0: hobo
1: hobo
0: food.
1: food. All right, do you remember which hobo food we were on that was still, salvable last time?
0: Was it pig's ass and hominy grits?
1: Yes, was that? Was that? So we did. I had depression cake. I know some of it was lost. Rocky Road and something had happened with the recording, correct?
0: Yeah.
1: Well, we did mock chicken. I guess we did hasty pudding, which was originally created in 1599 and stuff. Water pie, that was one of the ones we did. And sweetbreads, which are not very sweet, not very good. Mulligan stew, which was another version of whatever. And dandelion salad, that's where we're at later.
0: Now, I don't recall us doing dandelion salad, so.
1: Yeah, this one here, wow. So this one, dandelion salad, is the Clara, the non-Augurian host of Great Depression Cooking with Clara, says that during the 1930s, dandelion greens were nutritious and easy to find, growing wild, which made them fine. I never thought those were edible. She simply foraged them in her yard and at the park or anywhere they were growing, remove the roots and dead leaves, and then clean up the good ones, and voila, she had instant greens for salad incorporated to cooking. Foraging for dandelion greens was a common practice for Americans. They often offer a long list of health benefits like vitamin C, B, and A, calcium, magnesium, potassium, carotene, to name a few. Beyond the nutrients, dense dandelion greens can be eaten solo or a simple salad paired with other leafy greens or served with braised meats. You can also use them to make one-of-a-kind pesto. I thought dandelions, I would say, you were to ask me before this, I would think dandelions were probably not good for you. Yeah, but I guess they are.
0: Actually, dandelion tea has been common for ages, so
1: wow.
0: I knew
1: so
0: about
1: see, then,
0: dandelion tea, so I knew it is edible.
1: I mean, I knew like them wild onions, like the little tiny ones that you would see growing around everywhere. I knew those were edible because I ate them, but I did not know about dandelions. I never got the fancy to try the dandelions that grow wild. So, but yes, I guess you're right. You know, so that I never thought about it. Yeah.
0: Now you know.
1: All right. Now we know. We must go eat some dandelions. So, the poor man's meal. Okay. Now you think you're poor in the Great Depression. Wait till you try the poor man's meal. All right. If the Great Depression taught Americans one thing, it was how to eat economically. Leftovers were transformed into inventive recipes, and disparate ingredients were combined in ways that hadn't seen before. So poor man's meal is one such dish made from potatoes, onions, salt, pepper, and either leftover hot dogs or burgers. Other variations included corn, garlic, or cream of mushroom soup. People used fresh hot dogs and burgers when available, and if they were not, sometimes cubed Spam, really whatever meats they could procure, resulting in a hearty dish reminiscent of shepherd's pie. Compared to some other foods eaten by Americans like deviled eggs, the tomato sauce, poor man's meal is a gourmet dish. Even better, it can be spruced up with vegetables, cheeses, and sauces. And yes, it does include tomato sauce. What do you think about the poor man's meal here?
0: Well, the description you did of people just using leftovers and reinventing them is something my family's done for as long as I can remember. So I think it's still a common occurrence to this day.
1: yeah, I would say I would actually say that's probably one of the better meals out of this list. I mean,
0: But
1: that seems
0: I
1: like
0: mean,
1: something you would make
0: they're
1: today.
0: basically adding potatoes and onions to whatever they have for leftovers. And
1: And
0: it really
1: any
0: didn't
1: meat
0: explain
1: specialties?
0: how exactly they're cooking it, which would make all the difference.
1: Yeah, and that's what I'm thinking. It's like, but compared, like, I mean, like dandelions or whatever, you know, or things you're basically putting together barely out of anything, or you know, like in all the other ones we had talked about outside of Rocky Road, I was like, really, that probably is like one of the ones that I would say, hey, that doesn't even sound that bad to eat, you know, like water pie didn't sound great at all, and
0: I
1: you
0: don't
1: know.
0: really see it being anything like the concept of shepherd's pie, to be honest.
1: I didn't think that either. I thought it was more of like a stew, like or something. You just put some meats and then you put a bunch of junk with it, like a
0: Yeah.
1: not like a hearty stew, but like a thin base stew. Like you're like,
0: Yeah, and that's assuming that you're actually going to make it like a stew, which means you add some water or broth to it and slow boil it or something. But
1: yeah.
0: I mean, for all we know, they could be stir frying it.
1: Because I remember. Yeah, I don't really. Yeah, you could do anything really with it. I mean, really. I mean,
0: I
1: yeah, you're
0: mean, you're
1: right.
0: just giving me
1: I
0: the
1: remember.
0: ingredients, you're not telling me how it's prepared.
1: No, it doesn't say on there. It's just, I guess, it's probably because there's so many different variations. They're just basically saying, well, most of them included onions, you know, and potatoes and some kind of meat with a couple other different things on there. But one of the things I was thinking of with that, it's like kind of reminded me, like, you know, some of the stew stuff that my grandmother would make or whatever, and just had like a bunch of, you know, onions, potatoes, carrots usually, and then some other stuff thrown in there. You know, it's just, you know,
0: Exactly.
1: whatever you got. Yeah, whatever
0: Exactly.
1: you got.
0: I
1: So
0: mean,
1: I mean, sounds pretty cool. I mean, that actually for poor man's, it sound like the best one. I mean, that sound like the rich guys would eat. The rich poor men. I don't know.
0: well, they could
1: Well,
0: afford the
1: that.
0: potatoes and the meat, then yeah. I mean,
1: Yeah.
0: I would be
1: Well.
0: under the assumption that onions, well, even potatoes are still, I mean, or have always been generally cheap, and I don't really know what the cost of like those staples would have been in the early part of the Depression.
1: Yeah, and there was also, I mean, I don't know about then, but I know like there used to be like, you know, all these things would be canned, you know, you can get, you know, whatever you need it in a can. Like, I mean, and it would be just chunks of it, so you could use it for something else. So you can get canned potatoes, you know, I mean, they're already chopped up or whatever. I mean, you know, just to, it's such a raw ingredient now, and you can just get potatoes as a potato now, and it's really not that important, kind of like, you know, corn in a jar or something or a pan or any one of those things. It's not as important anymore. But, you know, I mean, and then by the 60s and 70s, people, I think it was around then, they started saying, well, let's make a, you know, a mix of vegetables in a can rather than just a vegetable. So instead of just having carrots, you know, chopped up, and let's have carrots with, you know, whatever, you know, something else. This is this. And they said, well, you could use it for this or that. And then eventually people said, hey, look, you know, I'm either going to cook it all the way and be my own chef, chop this stuff up, or I'm just going to get Campbell's soup and already have those crap. And there you go. Actually, those are the last two on our list. I mean, there's 18 of them. And I don't know what we missed on the rest of them, but, you know, they got cut out. But those were the only two we had left. So that being said, a short story before we get to Celebrity Hall of Fame of Death is Weed Head. Have you ever heard of Weed Head, sir?
0: Is Weed Head somehow related to Pothead?
1: Pretty much, pretty much.
0: Then sure, yeah. Heard quite a bit.
1: Going
0: I've been called
1: back.
0: a Pothead.
1: Yeah, this one here was a funny one that I'd come across the other day, and let me see, where is it again? I had the little story right here, and I know it's down here somewhere, but okay, here it is. Okay, so this one here is the short life and internet fame of Phyllis Thoughtmaker, a weed head tramp. And so Yes. So for a while there, I guess on the internet, the picture would go around from, I guess it was taken in the 1940s, probably 47 or something like that, of this arrest picture from the San Diego Police Department of April 1944. April 1944, the jailed inmate was 20389 Phyllis Stocknaker. And the description below it is weed head tramp. So the point is like, well, who is she? What was the point? Everything else. So it said Phyllis Stocknaker appears on the internet from time to time, but there's limited information available to her personal life. It's important to recognize her for more than just being unfairly called a weed head or a tramp. And it gives you a lot of like different insight. You're like, man, so this is like some pothead, tramp out there, like, hey, man, I need some more weed, And that's what it kind of puts in your head. But it goes in here in the context of the time period, it's important to note the definition of tramp was a long-term homeless person who travels from place to place as a vagrant, like the Charlie Chaplin's Little Tramp and all that stuff. Which, as a kid, hearing the Little Tramp and then thinking of Charlie Chaplin, I thought, so he was some kind of whore, huh? And, but basically, somebody walks around all year, and the word tramp became a common way to refer to such people in 19th century Britain and America. In 1961, at only 35 years of age, Phyllis passed away. This could have been the conclusion of her story. She was an unknown woman from the Midwest who died young after leading an unremarkable life in California, far from any public attention. And it has her obituary here. It says services for Miss Phyllis Harris. I guess she got married some. A 7575 Pacific Avenue. That's what it says. It's kind of blocked out in the Pacific part. Lemon Grove, who died Monday in a hospital, will be at 11 a.m. tomorrow in Conrad Lemon Grove Mortuary. Burial will be in Mount Hope Cemetery. Miss Harris lived in the county 25 years. She is survived by her husband, James, mother, Miss Mildred Stallmaker of Lemon Grove, and three other brothers, Gordon, Darnell, Archie, all of Lemon Grove. But Phyllis was revived with the help of the internet decades after she or anyone else could advocate for her. Much of her wider history will remain unknown, but here's what is available from our online sources, such as Find a Grave. So Phyllis J. Stocknaker was born in 1925 in Nebraska, possibly in the vicinity of Columbus, on October 19th. Her parents were Archie Laverne Stocknaker and Mildred Clara Crawford Stallmaker. Archie died in 1946, being born 1900. Mildred died in 2001, being born 1907. Mildred was a seamstress and a member of San Diego's Zoological Society. She is buried in Mount Hope Cemetery. She had a young brother, Gordon Rex Stallmaker, who lived from 1927 to 2007 and served in the Navy in World War II. And two other brothers, Darnell D. Stallmaker and Archie L. Stallmaker. Shortly before her 15th birthday, she was seriously injured by being thrown from a horse. That's per our October 10th, 1940 issue of the San Diego Union. That would have been about 4 years before her arrest. So before the woman was arrested, she was thrown from a horse. At some point, she married James Harris, and they live on 7575 Pacific Avenue in Lemon Grove, California, in San Diego County. She died on January 2nd, 1961, in San Diego, California. No cause of death was cited, though she was in a hospital when she died. Her service in a mortuary, not a church. She was buried in Mount Hope Cemetery. According to her obituary, she had lived in San Diego County for 25 years at the time of her death. She died not having any children, but her three brothers all were living in Lemon Grove at the time of her death. In reality, it's more than likely that Phyllis was arrested purely because a police officer took to dislike of her. As one Reddit commentator put it, funny to some of us now because we take our freedoms for granted, but in 1944, San Diego charged a tramp meant that being a police officer didn't like her being where she was found on the streets. The law, CPC 6479, 647, wait, 647E, was only declared unconstitutional by the U.S. Supreme Court in 1983. While well, three Supreme Court, 1855, 1860, Rehnquist, White dissenting. Freedom isn't free. Rarely is it gained by blowing up foreigners around the world. So they had their little commentary about like, you know, how you know, whatever. But the purpose is this is basically, you know, they said, hey, she wouldn't move or she wouldn't go from one area, but then they probably found weed on her. So they just said, hey, you're a weed head and you don't really have a home or something like that. So you're just some tramp here out in the street. And so, but it became a big thing on the internet at times because it's such a joking, you know, way to state somebody is, hey, that's a weed head and a tramp. Because now the word tramp kind of means like is more synonymous to like slut and weed head. Well, you know, more like a pothead, which the weed head is apt. And so you think, hey, this person must have been going around slutting themselves out for the weed. You know, but in all fairness, that wasn't the case, and she died at 35 years of age. So if you ever see that on online, weed head tramp, Phyllis Stalnaker, now you know the rest of the stories. What do you think about that, Mr. Rain?
0: I mean, when it comes to, I'm confused by the idea of weed head. That's not exactly what I think of when I think of pothead, which is what I thought you were kind of implying to.
1: That's what she was. She was doing the weed, but yeah.
0: The other thing is tramp, of which, I mean, you kind of mentioned the Charlie Chaplin thing, and I'm going, well, couldn't that have also been a title for the, what they called hobos rather than...
1: Pretty much. That's so, pretty much what it was. Like somebody who didn't have any money, and they found on the street, which was annoying. And this person happened to be caught with weed. So they were like, yeah, weed head, she's a tramp, whatever. And that was her definition. And she's been branded as that as such since then.
0: And at one point in time, she was living someplace, because you mentioned it, somewhere in California.
1: Yeah.
0: And she was even, I guess, married. Did you say she was married to him or was
1: just... Oh, yeah.
0: Okay, she was married to this guy. This guy dies.
1: Well, did Harris die before her? Because I know she died. No, this is her obituary, Miss Harris.
0: As you were reading that, didn't it say that he died?
1: No, the obituary was for her.
0: No, what you got from the, not the obituary, the other part where you were talking about what they were able to find out.
1: Let me go back on it. Let's see. She married James Harris. They lived there. She died on January 6th, 1961. No cause of death. It doesn't say his death. I think he was still alive.
0: Oh. So.
1: Yeah.
0: She had a husband that was alive.
1: Yeah, it looks like that. She is survived by her husband, James, her mother, Mildred, and then her three brothers. So she was the first to go out of all of them.
0: So,
1: she
0: how could
1: eventually
0: she be
1: got
0: homeless?
1: Her life together, married, and something.
0: So she wasn't homeless. Or at
1: no.
0: least, unless James himself was homeless, too. Because it doesn't exactly imply that either.
1: It says they lived at 75 Pacific, but I mean... You know, maybe they were on again, off again. But, I mean, it was by the time this was when she died was 1961. And when she was picked up was in 1944, so she was about 20. So maybe she was, I mean, she probably wasn't the most, you know, virtuous lady. But, you know, she wasn't like, you know, slutting herself out for weed either. So.
0: And when she was picked up and arrested, was this before she was married, while she was married?
1: I think it was before she was married because they still used her maiden name, Stalnaker. Yeah. So I think she was just somebody that hung around with a bunch of reefer heads and, you know, and all that stuff. Probably like in the jazz scene, you know, just smoking the reefer all day. And, you know, she was caught not having any money and, you know, out there. And maybe for, like they thought, for her own good because it's a woman, or maybe for whatever reason, they put her in there and. They said, well, she's been tramping around, and she's another weed head. She needs to get off this stuff because, you know, reefer madness kills. And so, I mean, So then eventually, I think she got her life somewhat normal. I mean, it's hard to tell. Just because you get married doesn't mean your life very, very normal. But especially if you die at 35, it could mean about 50,000 different things. I mean, it could mean that, you died of like uterine cancer and it's nothing, that's bad. But or it could also mean that maybe you got into harder drugs and you just died of that. I don't know. It's very hard to tell, really, because it
0: I'm
1: doesn't
0: a
1: say
0: bit,
1: why she died.
0: I mean, I'm a bit confused to this whole story. I mean, all I can think of is they're calling her a pot or a weed head, which I still don't exactly understand that one because I've never heard it called a weed head.
1: Well, like, I mean, it's kind of like, I guess,
0: I've heard
1: was
0: them
1: it like a
0: called a pot
1: police
0: head because
1: term?
0: no, they're no different.
1: I mean, well, I mean, like back in the 40s and stuff, there was a lot of different things that went around, and maybe it's like, when people used to call like marijuana cigarettes and stuff, and it's like, hey, he's smoking a marijuana cigarette, or like in the movie 12 Angry Men, he goes over there and says, hey, he had a switch knife on him, and you're like, well, switchblade. And
0: I've never
1: so
0: heard it called a
1: sometimes,
0: switch knife either.
1: yeah, there were just like sometimes there was lingo that was either used or incorporated by people who were against it. You know what I'm saying? And then usually the stuff that was against it never really lasted very long unless you were, it's like calling somebody a pinko because they're a communist or, things like that, like terms that don't really endear or last that long.
0: Well,
1: And
0: not only that, I don't
1: because they never
0: understand
1: had
0: how.
1: any endearment.
0: I still don't
1: Yeah.
0: understand what the term pinko has to do with communism.
1: I know. It's like, but it's just somebody came up with it that hated it. And so the people that like, something like communism or weed or whatever did not use it. But the people who used it were people that were against it. And then that term fell out of favor and it went away. The funny thing was, is there was that story, and I think I said it on here, where one guy said that it should be called reefer instead of weed because, reefer was what people were calling it, like guys were using
0: Yeah,
1: it and everything else.
0: reefer
1: But
0: madness.
1: then, yeah, and then so, but it got a negative connotation because of reefer madness. And then weed was something that people would call it that really weren't using it. Like, I mean, it was just what other people called it. And
0: Well,
1: so
0: I
1: then
0: mean,
1: eventually that word grabbed on because people didn't want to say reefer because
0: people
1: of
0: did
1: the
0: use the
1: negative
0: term
1: connotation.
0: weed. I mean, people did use the term weed, but at the same time, you didn't call a person smoking weed a weed head, you called him a pot head.
1: Yeah, but that was by then it was like in the 50s or 60s, but in the 40s they were still coming up with all these weird terms or whatever, and like and a lot of them, like I say, were just made by the fuzz, and they were trying to like crack down on people,
0: Okay.
1: so
0: All of that
1: weird stuff.
0: aside, I mean, I'm kind of confused as to what is the point of this story? Other, I mean,
1: Well,
0: when
1: it's
0: it
1: because
0: started, it
1: every
0: was
1: once in
0: like nobody knew who this woman was, and they were trying to fix that part of it or put that all together. But by the
1: Yeah.
0: time that the story ends, this person had a husband, had a mother still around, may not have had children, but obvious family. Was she still on the streets?
1: No,
0: And was her
1: she probably
0: husband with her
1: wasn't,
0: on the
1: or she,
0: streets?
1: but the thing is that she, like, every once in a while she'll pop up as the weed head tramp, and it's either considered a joke or nobody really thinks about her backstory or whatever, or like this image comes up again and it doesn't get circulate majorly,
0: I've
1: but it
0: never
1: does
0: heard this
1: circulate.
0: joke. What is this joke about a weed head tramp?
1: But well, that's actually on her police record. It shows like a police, it basically her when she was arrested and her she was photographed. It says her name, and it says underneath her name, Weed Head Tramp. So over the years, this image of her, her arrest record, has been used as kind of an internet joke off and on. And so this was just the backstory of what this woman was, like her real life, like she was a
0: Oh,
1: real person, not just
0: so
1: a weed head tramp.
0: this is some photograph that has, I guess, been used in a meme that has gone viral.
1: At times, yeah. And it would go away and come back, and then because it's the jokey nature of it, being called a weed head tramp. And but it
0: This
1: comes from
0: is,
1: her arrest record.
0: utterly
1: Like it's just
0: stupid, and I
1: basically a
0: can't believe
1: picture.
0: that we wasted this much time discussing something that was based on a meme.
1: Well, it was one I saw the other day, and I was like, what the hell is this? The Weed Head Tramp. And then I looked at it, I found that on Quora, and then I said, then I found the backstory of her, and this is the backstory. So she was a real person. So I don't know if she was a good person or not, but she wasn't just some slutty weed head.
0: I don't
1: Yes.
0: even
1: So
0: think it.
1: now you know. Yeah. So if you ever see the Weed Head Tramp, you know the backstory.
0: I probably won't since I don't really see a lot of memes.
1: Well, this one I didn't even see on a meme. Well, I guess it's kind of one because it's been coming up on the internet,
0: If
1: but
0: I
1: I saw it
0: see a
1: on
0: meme,
1: Quora and I want it.
0: it's generally has a cat or a cute animal on it doing
1: Or a weed
0: something
1: head.
0: stupid or psychotic, but
1: Yes. All them weed heads. Well, here's to the weed heads and the tramps of the world. So hope you endeavor and continue onward in your weed head endeavors. All right. Well, it's about that time again. So let's get into some celebrity Hall of Fame of Death.
0: this is going to
1: We
0: be
1: have.
0: kind of weird because, I mean, I mentioned to you that Robert Redford passed away on Tuesday, and I took a quick look at this where we get our celebrity deaths, and
1: Yes.
0: if you notice, Robert Redford is still on the very top.
1: Yeah,
0: So guess
1: since
0: how that
1: then,
0: means.
1: yeah, the thing is, I'm wondering where we ended before. I think we did Rich Davies, which was Supertramp,
0: Well, I think we did.
1: and
0: I'm thinking we did
1: Paula Shaw
0: Pat
1: died.
0: Crowley. I think we did Pat Crowley because
1: I don't
0: she,
1: think we did.
0: yeah, we did because remember she was in Please Don't Eat the Daisies?
1: Paula Shaw, you mean like Jason's what mother?
0: Pat Crowley.
1: No, I'm talking about Paula Shaw.
0: We did her.
1: Further
0: We
1: down.
0: also did Pat Crowley.
1: Oh, so we did the mother of Jason Voorhees.
0: Oh, we haven't done Charlie Kirk. I know that. We have. I think we did. Yeah, I think we did Paula Shaw. Have we done
1: Well, no, I
0: Starsky?
1: don't think so. I just
0: Freddy
1: found out
0: versus
1: now. I was like,
0: Jason.
1: wow.
0: I think we
1: So
0: did, didn't.
1: Paula Shaw, who appeared in the Hallmark series Cedar Cove and multiple TV movie networks, died on September 10th of 84. In a career that dated back to 1969, she also appeared in a TV show Since the Last of the Prairie, Starsky and Hutch. Shaw also portrayed the mother of horror icon Jason Voorhees in the 2003 movie for Freddy vs. Oh, okay, so she was a near one. In addition, Shaw was part of the Actors Studio, and she was in, worked internationally teaching, acting, and self-expression. I thought it was the original
0: No.
1: Jason Voorhees one,
0: Oh
1: like the
0: no, that
1: mother. Remember the
0: lady's.
1: one that made the sweater?
0: Yeah, that lady's been gone a while.
1: Well, what do you think about Paula Shaw, sir? She's not the original one.
0: Probably not.
1: Yeah, I think not either. I mean, like the original one was pretty cool because she really loved her sweater she gave old Jason. Anyway, next one was Charlie Kirk, the right-wing commentator and founder of Turning Point USA, was fatally shot during an event at Utah Valley University on September 10th. He was 31, known for his viral "Prove Me Wrong" series. Kirk emerged in recent years as an influential media and internet personality after founding Turning Point 18. He became a frequent Fox News guest and a staple of college campuses, where he would man a booth and invite students to challenge his stances. Similarly, at events, he would bring audience members on stage to debate him. Kirk was a staunch supporter of President Trump, who announced his death. This passed the other day, and I remember. Like, I'm trying to think
0: Be careful
1: before.
0: what
1: Like,
0: you say.
1: and
0: We could get canceled.
1: I. It can't on the. I remember, like, him doing stuff before all of this, and I remember seeing it, and I kind of thought he reminded me of a guy, and I did tell him on my show, like Frank. And Frank was one of those guys that, it's not so much, like, I do think that he had facts, but he would really kind of railroad you in what he says. He would talk a lot over people, but he'd let him talk. He'd sit back, and then he'd go back, and he'd, trounce with a bunch of his own little facts. That being said, like, I didn't agree with everything he said, most of nothing, but The point is that I did feel on my show topic wasn't really so much on, anything point of view or not of him. It was more of the what's left after somebody is shot and killed like that. My grandmother's father was shot and killed during the Spanish Civil War, and I discussed the thing was is that the people that did that probably did multiple people and never really thought much about it, but it did affect, her life and everybody else's life then. So I kind of discussed that more. But as far as him, like if it would have been like September 9th, say, and he would have just died of natural causes, I really wouldn't put him on this list. He really was pretty famous, but I mean, no, not more famous than, oh, what's that other guy? That's another right-wing guy. The one with the beard that does stuff. I can't think of his name right now. I know a couple, bunch of other people as well. I mean,
0: I didn't
1: I
0: even
1: guess
0: know
1: that he
0: who he
1: made a
0: was
1: pact.
0: before until he died. I literally did not know who he was.
1: I think I've seen one or two of his videos before that. And, I just saw it and I'm like, oh, okay. And I didn't, he was just another guy. I mean, like to me, like I didn't know that he'd done Turning Point. I did not know that he spoke at the conventions. I mean, there are a lot of people speaking conventions. I don't really think much about it. I mean, like I think that a lot of it is that, that he was assassinated and that the brutal nature and way he was killed and his ability to talk to people, and he wasn't a politician, even though he could start a pact. And I mean, it's just one of those things. Whether I agree with them or not, I mean, it's almost like he's become more of a celebrity. I mean, I guess for some people he was always a celebrity because, but again, there's a lot of people on the internet that are celebrities and people that I like a lot, and I know other people probably don't. And then, and again, like I say, like, I don't really agree with, that how like he was anyone's murder, because this just provokes a lot of different people. It provokes people to go out there and do the same thing as somebody else. And like I said, like, anybody that celebrates this, watch, like it's like I said, that whole thing about glory is fleeting. The old Patton thing, like remember he said about like, when anybody was a victor of any war or battle or anything else like that, there'd be always somebody whispering, "Your glory is fleeting." The problem about that is that, it's never an ending cycle. It's like, somebody could go out and harm somebody you care about just as much as that. So I did say that. I said, like, I was always, I mean, for years, I've been worried about like Bernie Sanders or people like that, when you see somebody thinks of tit for tat, which I don't believe in tits or tats, but I believe in tits. But, like I say, it is the very, very horrible road to go down. So, but as far as a celebrity, I mean, he's at least become one. I can say that. I mean, it's not like, at the end of this year, I'm damn sure gonna remember who the hell he was now. Like before, I just remember seeing the videos, and I would, if you asked me what his name was, I had no clue. So I don't know. What do you think of him, sir?
0: Like I said, I didn't know who he was until he was dead. And now I'm more concerned with the idea that there's going to be laws or bills passed because of his death.
1: Well,
0: As far as Celebrity Hall of Fame of Death, I might regret this, but I'm going to say no, simply because I didn't know. But at the same time, he might end up having a huge impact later. But do you really count the stuff that happens after his death as part of him being a celebrity?
1: I don't know. I don't know. It is. I mean, like he was somewhat of a celebrity before then to some certain groups. He was a definite celebrity, and in certain other groups, he was just known. And then to me, I mean, I really didn't know him that well. I mean, I just, I didn't ever wish anything bad on him. I don't wish anything bad on anybody. I mean, and I've always said, I feel like if you want to go out and kill somebody, practice and perfect it on yourself, and then take it out to the world once you've already done you. And and obviously you would be dead, and you would not be able to go out and kill anyone. Nobody should ever be able to harm anyone. If you got a life you want to take your own. All right. That being said, I think at the end of it, there's a lot of people that you don't have to agree with, but you can actually see that whatever it is, for better or worse, they become celebrities. I guess it's kind of like Otzi, the guy that they found out there in the middle of nowhere in the Alps. You know, that one guy with all the tattoos, he's, you know, that had been there for 5,000 years in the Alps. He's become a celebrity after his death, and I wouldn't say that he's not a celebrity, because I've actually even seen pictures of different people who got the entire set of all of Otzi's tattoos on them. And so I, which I think is kind of funny. I mean, if you're going to get tattoos, you might as well do that. And so, like, I don't know. I'd say he's a celebrity now, at least if he wasn't before. But, you know, I mean, like I said, I don't always agree with every celebrity. So, you know, and I mean, like, and I don't have anything to disagree with him now. I mean, he's gone. So, you know, there's nothing. And I do like, you know, the fact that, I mean, like I say, like, you know, this is a different case. It's not somebody's a politician, and it's always bad if it happens to anybody, but it's, you know, even particularly bad when it's somebody who just wants to go around and talk. And like I say, you know, I mean, you can agree or disagree with what he said. You can, you know, I say, like, I knew a guy that was kind of a lot like him, not on the same points, maybe on some of them, but he spoke in the same fashion. So I'm fine with him being a celebrity, but I, you know, unfortunately, it's for all the wrong reasons, dying, and that's not never nobody wants to become a celebrity over that. I can tell you that. But yes, I guess it's a just a. I mean, I guess we'll kind of let them be. But yeah, we. I mean, like, you know, it's one of those things. We can't add or subtract what people, you know, will think of him from the days forward. But I do say that, you know, those that wish ill upon people they don't like, it's very bad because it can come back and hurt those that you do like. So it's never, you know, violence is a never-ending cycle. And I'm always worried about the same people that I like. So, you know, anyway. All right, we'll move on to Bobby Hart, the songwriter who worked on some of the Monkees' greatest hits and died September 12th at 86. Born in Phoenix in 1939, Hart began playing music as a kid and met his best friend Tommy Boyce in the 1950s. Together, they would go on to write a series of popular Monkees tunes, including the theme song to the TV series that spawned the fictional group. In addition to their work, the Monkees, Hart and Boyce released three albums and had one big hit with the gold-selling single, I Wonder What She's Doing Tonight, which reached number 8 on the Billboard Hot 100 in 1967. Interesting note about the Monkees is that the Monkees, well, if you didn't think about it, they never really wrote their own songs. There was only a few songs that they'd actually wrote. And a lot of those were Michael Nesmith ones, and a lot of those were country music ones. And that made the people that made the Monkees extremely agitated. Nesbitt really wanted to be a country singer, and he thought that he could have some breakout career with this. And he didn't like all the stuff he had to do for the Monkees. But when you look back on it, the people who wrote the music for the Monkees were people that just basically couldn't use those songs. They didn't fit in their repertoire. So a lot of them were really important people, like Van Morrison. And I don't think that Willie Nelson was one of them, but it was people. There was a bunch of other ones. There was a lot of very important people that were writing songs at the time that wrote songs for a lot of other important people and made major hits. And then they gave these songs to the Monkees, and the Monkees are the ones who sung them. And so the really, like, the people, you could imagine the guys that created the Monkees saying, "Look, you little bastards, you know, these songs are really important songs made by very important people for your little group that's very fictional, and you're getting a lot of play off of it, and you're getting a lot of, like, fans from it and a lot of money from it. Why the hell do you want to ruin the suit? You know, why are you going out there and saying, I want to be a country singer now," like for Nesbitt in particular. And so they really hated that. So then eventually the Monkees all fell apart, but he wasn't the only one. He was one of a lot of people who wrote for him, and a lot of the most famous songwriters at the time just donated music. Well, didn't donate music. They sold their music to them, but they just couldn't use it. It's kind of like Sinead O'Connor's song, you know, what is it? It's been 7 hours and she had 15 days. Yeah, that
0: Nothing
1: song,
0: compares.
1: which, yes. And that was written by Prince because Prince couldn't use it. And it was just something that didn't really fit in anything he was doing. So, but it was a good song. I mean, and the weird one is like Prince, Biff told me this one, that Prince had wrote Just Another Manic Monday,
0: Monday.
1: because it wasn't a Prince song. And he was like, I can't do anything with this. So he got rid of it and it became a hit in itself. So it just shows the greatness of Prince. But what do you think about Mr. Bobby Hart here, sir?
0: I'm on the fence. I'm probably gonna say no. It's not that, I mean, it would be different if he wrote all of the Monkees tunes because that would have
1: Exactly, yeah.
0: been I'm a Believer, but he didn't write that.
1: Yeah.
0: He
1: Yeah.
0: wrote the opening theme song to the TV show. Hey,
1: I
0: hey,
1: think
0: we're the
1: somebody, well, he,
0: Monkees, and we like monkey around.
1: I think that he wrote that one. I know he wrote that one. And I think the other day they were saying that he wrote Donna and that other one, the one about the Char not Charlottesville. It's called Last Train to Clarksville. Yeah, he wrote
0: Last train
1: that.
0: to, oh, he
1: But
0: wrote
1: again,
0: Last Train to Clarksville?
1: yes, but there was a lot of other songs that they had that were really good that were not written by him that were major artists. But yeah, he did. Those were the ones I'd heard.
0: Last
1: But
0: Train to
1: his hit, Wanna
0: Clarksville,
1: Zone,
0: was
1: was I
0: pretty
1: Wonder What She's
0: good.
1: Doing That Tonight.
0: I'm still gonna say no. I don't know why at
1: Yeah,
0: this point.
1: I kind of got a no on that one too, because I mean, like, he didn't write all of it, and he wasn't even the major writer for them. He just happened to write
0: Their opening.
1: the opening song. Yeah, I mean, so because most people weren't writing about the Monkees, they were writing a song, and then they said, "Hey, I'm trying to sell it because it's not fitting my repertoire. I'm just a songwriter right now," and then that went away. But this guy. He said, well, you got to show the monkeys. You got to write something about monkeys, correct? And so that's why he wrote that song. Did we do Pat Crowley? Was that one that got moved up?
0: Well, that's the one that I was confused about because I could have
1: Yeah, it
0: sworn we
1: moved
0: did it.
1: up. Sometimes, well, I
0: Yeah,
1: don't
0: I'm
1: know.
0: pretty sure we have because Twilight Zone, Columbo, Friends, Hawaii
1: Sometimes they
0: 5-0.
1: move these around because some people died before it and then
0: Yeah.
1: it all screwed it up. So, yeah, I think we did do Pat Crowley then. Because we did the soap. Yeah. Okay. We'll go on to our next guy, Stuart Craig, Oscar-winning production designer known for creating visual works of all eight heavy Harry Potter films and three Fantastic Beasts spin-offs, died September 14th at 83. After studying film design at Royal College of Art, Craig worked on such movies as Casino Royale, The Three Sisters, Scrooge, The Legend of Tarzan, Lord of the Apes, The Secret Garden, and Notting Hill. Hey, you talked about Notting Hill earlier. He won three Oscars for Gandhi in 1982. He won three. That's weird. Okay. I don't know how. He won three in one damn movie? Oh, no, he won three from different movies. Okay, Gandhi, 1982. Dangerous Liaisons, 1988. Yeah, I remember that movie. I think that was a pretty sexy movie. And English Patient, 1996. His work on Harry Potter films also carried into the Wizard World attractions at Universal's theme park in Los Angeles, Florida, Beijing, and Japan. So what do you think about Stuart Craig, sir?
0: It's kind of confusing because I don't think we've ever given
1: Had a
0: this
1: design
0: out
1: guy?
0: to, yeah, but I
1: Yeah.
0: mean they are masterful. I mean he's done, I mean he's definitely done some work and a great talent is missed, but I don't know if this really cat could I don't think you can still categorize him as a celebrity. I mean that'd be like that'd be like categorizing, I guess, I don't know,
1: Yeah.
0: the designer of the sewing machine is a celebrity.
1: Yeah, like there's certain Oscars that are very, very, I mean, designer, like, this is, I guess, costume production designer. It's not even costume designer, but there is another Oscar
0: I mean,
1: for the
0: if this guy
1: costume
0: was to
1: designer.
0: walk, it was to just walk up to somebody and say, "Do you know who I am?" Chances are that bozo
1: No.
0: probably doesn't.
1: Yeah,
0: So.
1: so he basically did the set and production design, whereas I thought for a second I thought he was doing the costume design, which is a whole
0: No.
1: other. That's like I say, like there could have been somebody that won eight costume design
0: No, he
1: award
0: did the
1: Oscar
0: sets.
1: awards.
0: I
1: So
0: mean, We're talking
1: He didn't
0: about
1: do
0: the
1: that.
0: Harry Potter sets, which were
1: Yes.
0: wild. And I mean, even if you, I mean, even when you consider what would have been done for things like Scrooge, he did those sets. He did the set
1: Yeah.
0: for Casino Royale. He did Gandhi. He did
1: Yeah,
0: Dangerous
1: I mean,
0: Liaisons, which was actually takes place in like God.
1: I think of the late 1700s or the 18th
0: Yeah.
1: century. So, yeah, that one I forgot
0: I
1: about that
0: mean,
1: movie completely. But yeah, it was a very important movie at the time.
0: it's phenomenal work. It really is, but I still don't know if that categorizes you as a celebrity.
1: Now, I don't know. I mean, it's a hard one. Yeah, like I gotta say that he's like really borderline because he did win three Oscars. I mean, if he won one Oscar, I could probably, poo-poo him, but three is hard, but it's for such a, vague, I mean, like something that's really not, I
0: I
1: mean, it's
0: mean,
1: neat, but
0: it
1: it's
0: really
1: not.
0: comes down to how we define the word celebrity. Because,
1: Yeah.
0: I mean, he's done, I mean, none of us are arguing that this guy has talent. He's done some stuff. But to the average Joe on the street, if that guy was to turn around and say, "Do you know who I am?"
1: Yeah, it'd be a
0: What's that average
1: no-no.
0: guy gonna do?
1: Yeah, even, I mean, like, if he won the most amount of Oscars of all time and that happened to be in production design, okay, well, then maybe he would be some, Jeopardy question. I mean, he would be a celebrity. But he's not even that right now. So, yeah, I guess it's a no. Yeah, we'll move on from him. All right, our last guy, and we're running a little bit out of time, but we went a little late. So, we started late. Robert Redford, the movie star and founder of the Sundance Film Festival, died September 16th at his home in Utah. He was 89. Born August 18th, 1936, in Santa Monica, California, Redford starred in more than a dozen films over a career spanning over a half century, including Butch Cassidy and the Sundance Kid, 1969, 3 Days of the Condor, 1975. All the President's Men, 1976, and in 1973, he starred in two big hits, The Way We Were and Best Picture Oscar winner, The Sting, the latter producing his only Oscar nomination for acting. Behind the camera, he became the first actor to win a Best Director Oscar for his debut film, 1980's Ordinary People. Yeah, I remember that movie. He also created the Sundance Film Festival Institute in Park City, Utah. Redford's last feature directorial project was 2012's The Company You Keep, but he continued acting through the final decade of his life, appeared in films like 2014's Captain America, The Winter Soldier, and Redford is survived by his wife, Sybil Sadgers, and daughters Shauna and Amy, and seven grandchildren. Yeah, I mean,
0: Also
1: I would say
0: famous for
1: like,
0: making the Pepsi Rolex diver's watch. Super
1: what now?
0: famous. Well, there's a
1: What?
0: specific design of diver's watch that they call the Pepsi. It's
1: Ah, yeah.
0: basically a silver or chrome watch with a red and blue bezel. So it has this red, kind of a red and blue circle on it. And
1: No.
0: it's synonymous with Robert Redford.
1: Oh, wow. Okay. I didn't know
0: So
1: that. Yeah. I gotta say, I mean, like, there were a lot of movies he was in, and, I mean, like, he was really known because, like, of his looks and a lot of different stuff as well. I mean, like, he was totally Paul Newman and Butch Cassidy, and Paul Newman was, like, I mean, you talk about like hot guys. Like, I mean, these were two hot guys. I mean, like, they were
0: yeah,
1: Paul Newman
0: he was the
1: was,
0: sex symbol for throughout most of my childhood. Yeah.
1: yeah. And I mean, Paul Newman was probably like the older of the two. Not, I don't know about age, but I mean, like, at least that Paul Newman's sex star symbol climbed before Robert Redford because he was known earlier because he'd been in movies in the early 1960s. And so, but putting them together was something really major. But I got to say that I think that All President's Men was probably one of my favorite roles for him. I can think of some other ones, but I mean, he was also in the one everybody always saw when I guess they were in high school when I grew up. But I gotta say that I think that All President's Men was probably one of my favorite roles for him. I can think of some other ones, but I mean, he was also

0: draw you in. He had that, which was really pretty captivating. So, yeah, Robert Redford is probably one of those guys I really got to think back on. It seemed like he always played himself. He just changed it up a bit. But, I mean, he was that good, and people just kept wanting more of him. Because 3 days of the Condor doesn't really seem much different than his role in All President's Men, which really doesn't seem that much different from his role in Great Gatsby. But he was that great. So I can't say nothing bad about him, but
1: yeah. Oh yeah, he's definitely an in. He's definitely got my vote. He's definitely an in.
0: Yeah.
1: But I mean,
0: an interesting character.
1: And like yeah. I said, there are things that I mean, just being Robert Redford is in itself like an iconic term. So.
0: Yeah, that's the thing, and it's like. I mean, whereas with him acting with Paul Newman, like in the movie, like I can say the reason why I bring that up is because like Paul Newman is rolling in Butch Cassidy and Sundance Kid or in HUD or in the Hudsucker Proxy or something like that. Every time he seemed like he presented a different face and could be a different character, even though you're like, well, that's old Paul Newman again. Redford was able to actually just keep presenting himself again and again and again, and he kept wanting to see more of it, just in a different role.
1: Well, it's
0: and
1: not so, just that.
0: Which
1: I
0: is
1: mean,
0: interesting.
1: We could grab some teenager that has never seen a Redford or a Paul Newman movie. That kid will still know who Robert Redford and Paul Newman are.
0: Yeah, because they were just iconic, and they're a lot of different reasons. So, yeah. I mean, I was really kind of shocked to hear him die, but I mean, like, you know, I hadn't really seen him in years. And
1: he was in 2014's Captain America, Winter Soldier.
0: Yeah. It's just one of those things. It's kind of like.
1: And he was 89 years old.
0: And yeah, I know. Like, you kind of figure, like, well, I mean, you know, he does have a right to die at this point. He reminds me a lot of. What's it, Harrison Ford, like in people like that, like not the hair. I think it was much better looking than Harrison Ford, but it's in that same genre. Like you just kind of think they're always going to be there.
1: Yeah, exactly. You know? Why? Cause they so are those iconic hard. Celebrities that they don't die.
0: Yeah. And so like when you hear it, it's like, you still think he's like, well, he's probably the 690s, you know? So you're kind of like shocked by when he's 89, like, wow. It's like, well, do the math in my head. He was in one of the episodes of Twilight Zone. So, yeah, he probably is about that time. Anyway, yeah, Rob Redford, definitely into my book. What do you say, Mr. Rain?
1: I already said yeah.
0: Ah, okay. Like I wanted to confirm.
1: The guy made an entire, like, an awkward-looking watch famous that is now, like, a common occurrence. Because now they have... I mean, every Seiko, every major watch manufacturer that makes a dive watch will make a version that's called the Pepsi. And the Pepsi is famous. Why? Robert Redford standing in his sailboat with the water just splashing over it and him just leaning up against the bow with that Pepsi Rolex on his wrist.
0: Yeah, that's pretty neat. Yeah, he was a neat guy.
1: Yeah, just like Paul Newman, the watch that he's synonymous with is the Daytona.
0: Oh, wow. Yeah, I remember like there was something after his death and like, oh, it was Adam Carolla. Adam Carolla has a bunch of like old sports cars and a bunch of stuff that was used in races. And of course, Newman was in a lot of races, but he had a large collection of cars too. And then Adam Carolla was showing some of the cars that he'd bought from Newman after Newman passed away. And man, it's just, yeah. I mean, you know, that guy's another, I almost wish he would have died sometime when we were doing this, because he has such a weird history of things he did, you know, a lot like Steve McQueen, you know, that he was, he was very careless with his own life, you know, considering how much money he was worth. You know, you don't do that thing when you're very, you know, worth a lot. You know, you don't try to risk your own life and races and nearly die. So, anyway, well, that being said, both of them will be sorely missed. But I guess we're almost out of time here. So, you want to say anything to the folks before we head out, Mr. Rain?
1: Thanks for listening, folks. We'll be back again next week with more live episodes of Deconstructed and I Have No Life.
0: Definitely. And everybody, thanks for all our international friends. Thanks for all our friends in Germany. Appreciate it again. Thanks for...

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0: Hey, folks, and welcome to Chokeslam Review with your host, Freddie Hollywoods.
1: How you doing today? We got a lot to cover today. And like Rabbit said, ooh, yeah, we got to break down what we got to say today.
0: He did?
1: Yeah.
0: Wouldn't it be, ooh, yeah. Anyway, that's neither here nor there. let's see here. To be honest, I know that most everything went on in AEW, and I didn't catch it. I believe that there was some changes to that. Let's see. They had the Collision live coverage last night.
1: Okay.
0: TNT title was on the line. Death Riders and Trios action.
1: I hate I missed that one.
0: Death Riders versus Paragon and Daddy Magic. Winner, Death Riders. Mira Shafir and Wheeler Yuta versus Rachel Ellering and Rocio Grillo. Winner, Death Riders.
1: Yeah, didn't get to check that show a lot.
0: Sadly, I don't pay enough attention, so I don't even know who most of these people are. Corey Sparks, Cowpoke Paul, the winner was Dalton Castle and the Outrunners. Kyle Fletcher is a name I've heard. Versus Commander. Kyle Fletcher won. Kyle Fletcher. Eddie Kingston and Hook were the winners of their match.
1: Yeah, I like Hook.
0: Against Big Bill and Brian Keith.
1: Oh, okay. Oh, I would have liked to see that match.
0: I actually have a lot of high hopes for Big Bill. I really do. I think he just presents a very intimidating force.
1: Yeah. But Hook, he's young, he's athletic, and his dad is Taz. He's there with him.
0: Oh, okay.
1: So, yeah, his dad's been training him for a while. And Hook, he still got a lot of attention with him being a young age in his 20s. He still got a lot to bring. And I hope one day he will come to WWE and we can see more of him.
0: Yeah, or I should like try paying more attention to AEW.
1: They came out with a game, but it didn't sell that good because it was a lot.
0: Yeah, but we're not really talking about games now, are we?
1: No, but they got all the wrestlers on there. That's what I like about it. They got all the wrestlers, but the quality fell a little bit. That's all I'm saying. But I like AEW. I do. I do a lot. And Jericho is still there. But hopefully Jericho will find his way back home where he used to be.
0: Well, I would like to see Jericho back at WWE. I have heard rumors that Adam Copeland, who is Edge, that he wants to return to WWE. I don't know how.
1: I truly is.
0: Yeah, these are all just rumors.
1: Yeah. Because if Edge and Christian come back, then they need to bring the Hardy Boys back, too, because they had a lot of matches. But I know they all getting older and stuff, and a lot of these young wrestlers today, they hungry. They looking for fame and glory. And I think our show is based on Chokeslam Reviews because we bring what we think of our favorite wrestlers and stuff like that.
0: Okay. I lost my train of thought. Sorry about that, folks. I was going to start with discussing a few things that have happened in WWE. Let's start with it looks like Brock Lesnar is going to be on the main roster.
1: Yes. I think they need to bring another character in, you know, with John Cena stepping down, but
0: Shouldn't be Brock Lesnar.
1: I get you. But you know, people want to see more of him until he get ready to step down. You know, because everybody's getting up an age, you know, and new wrestlers need to step up their game.
0: But I think they could find some other wrestlers, even older wrestlers that, like, bring Edge back. Jericho back. Not Brock Lesnar. Anyhow. But because of that, I have read an article somewhere. I believe it was in Wrestling Inc. But they presented a type of match which would feature Lesnar that I would actually love to see. And that would be if they could fit up a storyline where it's Braun Breaker versus Brock Lesnar.
1: Yeah, that would be a good match.
0: Oh, I think I would just love to see Braun Breaker spear Brock Lesnar and just drive him to the ground.
1: That's true, but you know, Roman Reigns did that with Brock Lesnar and he still lost the match. You know, because Brock Lesnar ate Roman Reigns' spears by a couple of times, and then he still got up and still finished the match.
0: Yeah, but that's been like what? 5 years, 10 years?
1: Yeah, but like I say, Ron Breaker, he's a young actor, you know, he's with the Steiner brothers, you know, and his dad
0: is the son of Rick Steiner.
1: Yeah.
0: And he obviously has tutelage from the Steiner brothers because he's able to pull off moves that they used to do.
1: Yeah, and then he got his own too.
0: Yeah.
1: Yeah.
0: I mean, it's so interesting to watch Braun Breaker do the Frankensteiner. It really is. Simply because it was called the Frankensteiner because of the Steiner brothers.
1: Yeah. But like I say, the only time with Tell, he'll be a Hall of Famer or a tender of winning a championship. To me, I'm going to say this, and I hope I don't offend a lot of people out there today. I do see Ron Breaker breaking away from
0: Seth Rollins.
1: I see him breaking away from him and maybe take his belt. Because I think if he's young and he's hungry, I would go for the first person who got a championship belt and take that away.
0: I can see that happening. It'd be Braun Breaker winning Money in the Bank and then cashing in on Seth Rollins. That would be super sweet.
1: Yeah, I see your picture. I see what you're saying. And that's what I'm seeing. You know, I know people got fashions and they want to stay in, but sometimes you want to move yourself away from that and be your own person. And so, yeah, if he want to grow real strong, he's going to have to really do a lot of himself. I'm going to say it like that because I don't see his fashion going to last long. It's like the Bloodline didn't last long with Roman Reigns that much. But they all won championship. The Usos won championship. Roman Reigns won championship. Then they brought the Usos brought their brother in, you know, then he took over. And I just see a lot of different fashions break down when two and it come down to championship belts and stuff.
0: Yeah, but I don't see the belts as being that big of a deal. Once you reach a certain echelon, you don't need a belt to prove you're the best. Randy Orton isn't carrying around a belt.
1: Yeah.
0: Anybody want to mess with Randy Orton? Anyone want to say that he's not one of the top stars?
1: Mm-hmm. But
0: same with Cena. I mean, he's right now he's not carrying a belt. He's still.
1: Yeah, but look at the topic we're getting ready to talk about. About Rey Mysterio's son. No,
0: Rey Mysterio's son so much as it's just the children that have in some way surpassed
1: their parents.
0: Yeah. Right.
1: But yeah, he passed his dad. Yeah, and you know, look at the Judgment Day. They all going through some really crazy stuff right now. Because Ben Valor's saying, Dominique, he's saying about Dominique, he's with America Manicano. They're having a problem. Then you got what's not going out his bill, Russo, the Russia Bulgaria, whatever, I can't even say his name real Russia. Good. Yeah, going after his bill, and he's running.
0: Oh yeah.
1: Yeah, he runs skirt. He know he get a hold of him. It's over. It's over for his two tire belts. You know, the only he would have would be the Hispanic belt. If he loses his other belt. And Russo's gunning out there, and I'm waiting for that match. I'm definitely waiting for it because I think Dominique is too cocky, and he I'm gonna say this: if he get out of that match or win that match of his belt with Russo, I would give him. I would say, yeah, he's the best wrestler. And his dad and El Guerrero, but till he prove he can beat Russo, he is nowhere close to his goal. I'm sorry.
0: I think he would win. I think he would.
1: He'll have help.
0: Exactly. He is always gonna have help.
1: Yeah, but it's not gonna be Justin Day. It's gonna be America. Kano.
0: Going to be the king of dirty tricks. He is literally going to be the king of dirty tricks in the ring.
1: Yeah, he ain't got close to what Eric.
0: Do you remember what he pulled on AJ Styles?
1: Yeah, the boot. Yeah. Lucky he ain't did the.
0: I've never seen that in the ring before. Yeah,
1: but I'm waiting for him to do like Eric Guerrero did, push the wrestler to the rep and then got behind him and low blow him and won the match. Then he'll throw a chair. He'll hit the chair on the ground and throw that and say he got smacked. I see him doing that. He's copping out the Eric Guerrero. Most of his dirty deeds. That's why they call him Dirty Don. So he's trying to follow the step what Eric Guerrero used to do, because Eric Guerrero would get away with a whole lot of matches. And he will keep his belt, the guard, and how he do it. But he was sneaky about it. He did it dirty, but he did it with class. You know, he never got caught by a ref or anything. So that's the only way he gonna keep his belt. He had the America, Manicano, and them other wrestlers, or he's gonna push Russo to a ref and low blow and win the match. So that's a fight I'm waiting for in Crown Jewel. I think that's when they're gonna have that match.
0: Yeah, you could be right. It could be on Crown Jewel. I'm not really sure when he's scheduled. The one match I know in Crown Jewel is going to be AJ Styles and John Cena, which was announced.
1: Then it's Seth Rollins and Cody Rhodes for that Crown Jewel championship belt too.
0: Do you have any picks as far as Seth Rollins and Cody Rhodes? How many dirty tricks do you think are going to be pulled?
1: I'm guessing by like least about 10 of them. Steph Rollins is real good at doing, because he did it for the belt with CM Punk. So he got a lot of dirty tricks. Anything can happen. His wife can come in there and hit Cody Rhodes with a low blow. Or his Ron Breaker and Braun Reeves can come in and strap the rep. Anything. I'll be funny to see Randy Orton come in at RKO, Seth Rollins, and then Cody Rhodes just give him his special move, give him that neck breaker, and then win the match. But so it's going to be a lot of it's going to be a lot of people going to be interfered. So it's going to be like 10 out of 10 or something.
0: This is what I see happening. Do you remember that it was, I think, an episode of Raw where Seth Rollins showed off this watch that Cody Rhodes bought him at some WrestleMania? I think it was WrestleMania 40 or something like that.
1: Mm-hmm.
0: Yeah, and they made a big deal of it. I think Seth Rollins is going to use that watch as a brass knuckles type thing.
1: Yeah.
0: Hit Rhodes, and it's going to lead to a cut or something. And that's going to be how Seth Rollins steals the win.
1: Yeah. But you forget, you got three people that's gunning after him. You got Lil Rich, four. But you got Cody Rhodes' friend, Randy Orton. Then you got L.A. Knight. You got Jimmy Uso. Then you got CM Punk. He owed him a payback from him losing that belt. So you got to look at CM Punk, his wife. They're going to come in. It's going to be a lot of crap going on in that match because everybody's gunning. They do not like Seth Rollins, but they don't. I would gun after him.
0: I mean, when the Vision sits around there throwing their weight and making enemies out of everybody, everybody's going to come after you.
1: Yeah. And Seth Rollins, he better make it count. He better make it count because I know he's going to have Paul Heyman, Ron Breaker, Braun Reed, and Becky Lynch going to come in and try to start something. Then on Cody Rhodes' side, you got Randy Orton, love the RKO Seth Rollins. They got L. Knight. He going to help him and Jimmy, going to try to stop Braun Breaker and Braun Reed. Then you got CM Punk. Then you got AJ Lee going to jump on Becky Lynch's butt. So you got a lot of people. You got a lot of people who's going to interfere because
0: they could interfere. We have no clue if any of them are going to interfere. Although we could pretty much pay money that you're going to see Braun Breaker and Bronson Reed somewhere in there.
1: Yeah, and you know then Jimmy and it might not be Jimmy Uso. It might be I don't know. But it's like I said, it's a lot of people do not like Seth Rollins in his group.
0: Yeah.
1: Yeah. In cases. And it would be funny, Rod Lesnar came in and just, boom, caught him, you know, helped Paul Heyman. Yeah, I'll find him right there.
0: You're right. I forgot.
1: Yeah.
0: That's right. Brock Lesnar is going to be a Paul Heyman guy.
1: Yeah.
0: And that means he will probably be with the Vision.
1: Yeah. So you got to look at, you know, you got a lot of different things that's in that match. So it's going to be crazy. It's really going to be crazy. And it might not happen, but I don't want to hold my breath. Then you got to look at one more, Roman Reigns. He's still owed them for stealing his shoes. And all that gave him hell. And you know he's supposed to be coming back. So,
0: we don't know. Good point.
1: Mm-hmm. Yeah. I studied what was going on in these different fashions. But in the end, Seth Rollins made a lot of enemies. So, yeah. He wants the smoke. And Roman Reigns going to give him them black Air Force Ones in his face. He's going to make sure Seth Rollins don't never get a ring like Cody Rhodes. And Cody Rhodes going to fund him about them two rings like Troy Aikman. Said, check the rings. I won the championship and crown jewels two times. He ain't won nothing. And, you know, that's going to eat Seth Rollins. Seth Rollins might get, if he lose this match, he going to SmackDown to go get Cody Rhodes a piece of his mind. So, yeah, it's going to be crazy, and I'm waiting for it. I am waiting for all that to happen because it won't be, my show wouldn't be about, it would never be the same with just seeing all these wrestlers just hate one another, destroying the inside out with WWE, and I love every bit of it. Just too bad The Undertaker can't get in there and do a choke slam for point. Or Shawn Michaels coming in and kicking somebody's head out with a super kick and Sweet Chin Music.
0: Yeah.
1: So, yeah, I see a lot of crown jewels. Going to be a lot of people interfere in a lot of matches. That's my choke view on that.
0: And let's see here. We did learn who Stephanie Volker will be facing in Crown Jewel. That will be Tiffany Stratton.
1: Yeah.
0: She was able to retain or keep her title during Friday night's match.
1: Yeah, with Nia Jax and
0: Jade Carter.
1: Yeah. I thought Jade Carter was going to win.
0: Well, I was hoping she would. Some reason, I think it's the fact that, I mean, she's obviously a fan of the comic book character Storm. And she just presents it just so much like it that I just can't help but root for this girl.
1: Yeah. And
0: Lady, I'm sorry.
1: Yeah, and because she used to be a champion with AEW too, Triple H brought her over to WWE. I think she got a lot of attention. She's almost similar to what's her name. I can't call her name. Got a long ponytail and stuff.
0: Oh, Bianca Belair.
1: Yeah, they were a good match until Naomi interfered and broke that friendship up. But what I'm saying is, Nia Jax, I just didn't see her trying to win because she used her weight, and I'm like, you see Samu running up on you, you gotta get out of the way. That's what I thought that match was. It was like a. Like, I was at SeaWorld looking at Nia Jax just trying to bowl herself and her weight, trying to destroy people. I'm like, your flexibility is not going to get you a good match. Because if people see you running around, they're gonna move out of your way. And Nia Jax didn't bring it. She didn't bring the Air Force One. She got what she deserved. She was running around, looked like she was head tired. And Jay Carter got hurt. Then that's when the championship, the one who got the championship, she took it and won her belt back. And I see that match. I do see both of them fighting. I don't see Nia Jax or Jay Carter going to Crown Jewel. I like Jay Carter. Nia Jax, I didn't see Samu trying to win a match. And I'm sorry I had to say that by the Rock's relative, but yeah, she got a long way to go to win a championship because the belt won't fit around her waist that good. And that's my opinion.
0: She previously had the belt. I believe that Tiffany Stratton beat her for the belt originally.
1: Yeah, but she wasn't wearing all the time because one time she tried to pull around, it was too tight, and she had to carry it. I remember when she carried, she didn't have around her waist because she was having problems suffocating.
0: So,
1: and then when she came in and cast the suitcase, she just went on ahead and got on the top rope, did a little flip, bam. And Nia Jax, that was like a quick 30 minutes for her to lose her belt that quick.
0: Yeah. Mm. Now, on another side note, I guess we pretty much explained most of what we know for Crown Jewel. I do believe the Street Profits will be up against
1: it's not the Wyatt family.
0: The Wyatt family's tag team champions.
1: Yeah, but I think they got in Crown Jewel, they got tag team belts. I think. I might be wrong. But I know when they do matches like that, they got their own belts.
0: Oh.
1: Yeah. For the matches. The only thing they'll walk away with would be a ring to show them they won the championship there.
0: Oh.
1: Yeah, they don't get to take the belts because they say they like billions of dollars. They got diamonds on it, so they keep them in the shell. So that's why Triple H made a deal with over in that country. You know, they will come every once a year, and you know, whoever have a tag team belt on Raw or SmackDown, they will go wrestle for a belt there. And then when they win, they get a ring to show them. That's why Cody Rhodes was showing Steph Rollins, hey, check out the ring. I'm gonna get a second one too on you.
0: You know? Oh, he already has two from the looks of it, doesn't he?
1: No, he had one.
0: okay.
1: Yeah, he was showing that big one. That sucker was big. It was clean. I bet it cost a good grip. See, because he was showing Seth Rollins getting mad, he showing that watch. You know, they were showing each other that what he got. Oh yeah, I'm a champ champ, but I'm a champ champ crown jewel. Check out my ring. And that's when Seth Rollins brought that little watch. He said, what you saying about this watch, you're not true to your feelings or something like that. And I'm like, hey, you had to show Cody Rhodes that watch he gave you, man. Hey, leave that alone. You posed
0: not only that, afterward, I went ahead and tried to do some research on the watch. And one, I can't find it. And two, it isn't made by anything major, because if it was made by like something major, whether it be some Swiss manufacturer, even Seiko, I would have been able to find some information on it.
1: Yeah.
0: So
1: it might be a cheap watch. You
0: yes,
1: know.
0: That's exactly what it
1: is. Yeah, so he just said, that's what Step One said. I ain't wore this watch in years. Now I wore it tonight. So you think, because I'm not the best, this is just like this cheap watch you gave me. Something like that, and I'm like,
0: yeah, it obviously was a cheap watch.
1: Yeah, because you wore it and then you took it out and then you're in the back of the locker room, your wife chewing your butt out, and then you sitting up there looking at the watch like it means something. I'm like, I say okay. And then when you mentioned, he said he's gonna use that watch and throw it back at Cody Rhodes and him with it. but like I say,
0: well, I think, I mean, like, if it was, like, one of my dive watches, you could easily use that as, like, a form of cheat of makeshift brass knuckles.
1: Yeah.
0: Because they have some weight to them.
1: Yeah, but I remember John C. I hate to bring him up. He had that doll chain on the, when he was doing Duckonomics and stuff. He used that and hit Triple H or whoever he hit him in the face with it. So I see Stevon using that watch. He might have it tucked in his tights. He gonna get it. He said you can have this watch back, and he gonna. I can see him using that to try to win, but with CM Punk and Roman Reigns being shorts looking, yeah, Paul Heyman gonna have to have Rock Lesnar be the enforcer, case of Braun Breaker and Braun Reeves don't help, cause that. That right there, Roman Reigns get a hold of Stevon, he gonna pay him back with maybe by two or three spears. And then you got CM Punk. He gonna pick him up and put him to sleep, roll him back in the ring, and that Cody Rhodes gonna win like that. But I see a lot of it's somebody's gonna interfere. And when I was in shot, when CM Punk and Stevon had that match, and whatever that ninja came in the ring, low blow CM Punk. And I said, this is Becky Lynch. And she took her deal. I said, God, dog. I said, she. And that's what AJ's, that's when I thought, okay, AJ Lee's getting ready to come back. She gonna get a good. And then one thing about Becky Lynch, don't have a match at Crown Jewel. So it can be AJ Lee trying to fight for that belt. Because they do got belts for each belt. That would be nice, but I don't know. They might just gonna show four or five matches. But it would have been nice if she could win a ring at Crown Jewel against Becky Lynch. The guard at AJ Lee don't have no belt. But I did see her on YouTube training with her husband doing that move, that submission hold move. She did make Becky Lynch tapped out.
0: Mm-hmm.
1: So, and then Becky Lynch got a lot of people gunning after her too. So, yeah, that's a lot of people getting beat up.
0: Yeah, let me see if I can't find what all
1: the matches
0: is presently. On the docket for Crown Jewel.
1: Yeah, I was saying by five. Okay, they were doing six, but then you got the tag team.
0: Cody Rhodes, Seth Rollins, Cena, AJ Styles, Stephanie Valcour with Tiffany Stratton.

0: So they've mentioned all that. Let me see if I can't find. Maybe it's right here. This is the Wikipedia. Wikipedia background. Matches Cody Rhodes, Seth Rollins, Stephanie Valkyrie, Tiffany Stratton, John Cena, AJ Styles. Those are the only three confirmed so far.
1: Yeah.
0: Everything else is up in the air. So.
1: It would be, but I think I heard some. I don't know. I might be wrong. I know. Asa and the Boogie Warriors. They need to be having the match because that on SmackDown. That was dead state. Or it was on Raw.
0: Which one?
1: But Asa sprayed that blue mist.
0: Oh yeah, that was Io Sky. No, Io Sky came in after. Okay, Asuka was in a one-on-one match with Rhea Ripley.
1: Yeah.
0: Rhea Ripley won the match, but after the match, I think it was Asuka that sprayed her in the face with the mist. And Io Sky came out to help Rhea Ripley, and Asuka used her tag team partner to, I guess, kind of gang up on Io Sky.
1: Yeah, and both, but I heard the background on that match, and Red Ripley was trying to get that paint off of her and stuff. It was hard to get it out, and she it said it was in her eyes and stuff. So that she Triple H was thinking about firing Asa for that, but see, but the point I heard about it is and this is just based on YouTube saying Ricky is starring in a new movie in the Avatar. I think it's that movie we saw a long time ago. It was the Avatar. I could be wrong. It was the by King Kong. But Riri Rick is supposed to be starring a new movie, and she's supposed to be one of the creatures, one of them avatars or something like that.
0: I think you got it
1: And
0: wrong.
1: I could.
0: Remember that the Avatar, if you're talking about the blue alien creatures, yeah, that's a James Cameron movie.
1: Yeah, she's supposed to be in that movie.
0: No, she's not.
1: Well, we can check and see.
0: I
1: I
0: can
1: know.
0: guarantee you, James Cameron doesn't work with,
1: Rasslers.
0: well, he
1: I
0: doesn't
1: got
0: work with actors without, unless you win, like, unless you're like Oscar bound, you don't stand a chance of
1: Yeah.
0: working with James Cameron. Let's see.

0: She wants to be in the upcoming Terrifier 4. So she might be trying out for that.
1: Because I know they said she turned down a lot of points. And that's why they were saying about the blue paint or whatever. But I can be wrong. So, you know, people take it and blow it up like that. But I just, you know, got the news of the daily news or whatever they call, you know, what they talk about wrestlers too. And that's what they were saying, but I could be wrong. That's why I'm saying I don't know seeing her in that kind of movie, but
0: I would see her in a horror movie. That works perfectly with her image.
1: Yeah.
0: Avatar does not.
1: Yeah, that's what I was just saying.
0: I could see her in Terrifier 4 easily. Any horror movie. But I know she isn't going to be. I don't even know if there would be another Avatar movie, to be honest with you.
1: Yeah, because it didn't make that much money.
0: Oh, the original Avatar did. It made lots.
1: Yeah.
0: I think they made a second one, but at the same time, me, myself, there were certain, like, parts of the movie, Avatar, that is, that I thought were really great and amazing. But the overall movie, and I guess I just couldn't get behind the idea that they would take a guy who does not have use of his legs and this and that, and plug him up to a machine so he can operate.
1: Yeah.
0: Isn't that?
1: Yeah.
0: Especially not for a critical mission.
1: Yeah.
0: I honestly think that society is not ready yet.
1: Yeah, for that. Yeah.
0: For them to give people with disabilities the benefit of the doubt.
1: Yeah. But they trying to work on it. They trying, but they not there yet.
0: But let's see here. Oh, one of the other things I wanted to discuss was, and this is kind of just a little known fact that I just literally found out earlier today. I mentioned it to you. But I did not know that Randy Macho Man Savage had a brother that wrestled that I knew. The genius Lanny Poffo is Randy Savage's brother.
1: Wow. I didn't know either. I know I heard him, but I didn't know they were brothers.
0: Oh, I didn't either. I mean, it's just shocking. So now, at the same time that all that's going down, I can't help but wonder if Lanny Poffo might have, like, an offspring that will eventually wrestle. Because that would be the closest we get to having a future, like a future Randy Savage.
1: Yeah, because I know Randy Savage never had kids. I never heard him having kids. I know the Elizabeth was dating him or married to him, and she got killed by a stalker. You know, that's what I heard about Elizabeth. And I thought she was good with Randy Savage, you know, but I didn't know they were dating or they were married. But I know she got killed a long time ago.
0: And so I didn't think she got killed. I thought she died of other circumstances.
1: No. When I heard about it way back when I heard when I was a little younger, a whole lot of people was passing in wrestling. And her name came up. And that was it.

0: I don't know if it was natural causes or what, but a lot of different things came up.
1: See, death. On May 1st, 2003, in Marietta, Georgia, Luger called 911 to report that Hewlett, which is Miss Elizabeth, was not breathing. She did not respond to mouth-to-mouth resuscitation, and paramedics rushed her to the Wellstar Kennystone Hospital emergency room, where she was pronounced dead at age 42. Medical examiner listed cause of death as acute toxicity brought on by mix of painkillers and vodka. Her death was ruled an accident.
0: Okay.
1: That's hardly killed.
0: Yeah, I don't know why somebody say say it on a different note was saying she was murdered, and I'm like, how she could be murdered? She was with Rabbit Savage all the time.
1: Well, she was with Lex Luger back when, because I knew that she was living with Lex Luger when she died. I don't know if they were married or not, but they were definitely together.
0: Okay.
1: You remember Lex Luger, right?
0: Yeah. Yeah, the governor from some state.
1: No. Lex Luger, the total package.
0: Yeah, I know as a wrestler.
1: The governor guy was Jesse the Body Ventura. Yeah, I didn't think that she was in any way involved in some kind of violent crime.
0: Yeah, well, that was some misunderstanding somebody was saying. But
1: like I said, I was shocked to discover that. I was also shocked to discover that Randy Savage's father wrestled.
0: No, I
1: didn't know that he was one of these, like, progeny type things. I don't know what you want to call it, other than nepotism, but... Yeah, apparently, Randy Savage's are the sons of Angelo Poffo, a man who was well-respected all over the United States during the mid-20th century. He worked for a number of different NWA territories after his debut in 1948, winning tag team gold with Bronco Lubick and Chris Markoff, the singles gold in states like Texas and Indiana. Angelo even started his own promotion in 1978, the International Championship Wrestling, which was based out of Kentucky. And it is where his two sons, Lanny Poffo and Randy Macho Man Savage, started to become well known.
0: Okay. That was the legacy with... with the Hopper family. I'm not sure that I'm saying the right.
1: Poffo.
0: Poffo.
1: Poffo.
0: Poffo.
1: Yeah. Even I used to get it wrong, because I could have sworn that his name was Poffo originally, but I got that wrong. At least when I was a kid, I thought it was Poffo.
0: Yeah. That's a common name.
1: No, it's not.
0: It's not.
1: Have you ever heard of anybody with the last name Poffo or Poffo?
0: No, not really.
1: Exactly.
0: I can't say it's strange. I just said that's a common name to hear, what I was trying to say. But I never heard nothing like that.
1: P-O-F-F-O. That's Poffo. I think Lanny, which was known as the Genius, would have probably been Lanny Poffo. Probably would have carried on a little bit more, at least with his gimmick.
0: Yeah. Do he have a family before he passed away?
1: Lanny Poffo?
0: Yeah.
1: Yeah. That's why I said it would be very interesting if one of his children ended up wrestling. But I think they would be of age to where they should have started by now.
0: Yeah.
1: He recently died back in 2 years ago.
0: Yeah.
1: And I don't remember much being said about it. But that's neither here nor there. Let me see what else we have. I know that there was an NXT event, which we also didn't really pay much attention to, called No Mercy. It was out yesterday, this Saturday. And let's see. Javon Evans versus Josh Briggs. Winner was Javon Evans. Sol Ruka with Zaira versus Jada Parker for the WWE Women's Speed Championship. I don't know what a speed championship is.
0: It's like you got to be in a certain time or certain frame. Like right there, they show 1.40 seconds. And I saw that. I saw the belt on the video game. I saw the belt. And I still don't get it. You know, I still don't get it. How you got a speed belt, you know.
1: Yeah, I mean, whether they pin him in 30 seconds or pin him in an hour and a half, you're still the winner.
0: Yeah. And I know Shane McMahon, but I know here and there, but Shane McMahon used to have an underground match where there's no ropes around the poles, and they would just fight bull-handed.
1: Oh, okay.
0: Yeah, Shane McMahon was in that match. And I think it was real brutal, you know, because they got down the game where you don't have, you know, you bounce out the ropes and stuff. You can't.
1: Right.
0: And you can't climb up, do moves. So, right. So yeah, it was like a street fight, you know. But it didn't last long. But
1: I would find it less entertaining because the aerial tactics that you use with the ropes really bring something to wrestling.
0: Yeah.
1: And it's been there for as long as I can remember.
0: Yeah. So they were trying to do something different, like USC or some underground match where you just fight down there and you know, people standing up, not sitting down, and you ain't got no ropes to grab or nothing. You can swing a person to a pole, yeah, you can hit your head hard, you know, but they ain't had none of them deals to catch you hitting the rope, the end of the rope, the corners. They ain't had that. So I did that one time on the game, and it's brutal. It's really brutal because the floor is concrete. When you fall, you hurt yourself. That I think Shane McMahon was trying to do it like a USC match, but they canceled that, so they don't have it. But it's on the game. You can play just throwing. The only way you can win, you knock your opponent out.
1: The winner of the speed women's match was Sol Ruka. Then it was Blake Monroe versus Jordan Grace in a weaponized steel cage match. This is a steel cage match, which actually had like trash cans and chairs and so forth inside the steel cage.
0: And canes. You know, you can use canes and chairs.
1: Kendo sticks. Yeah. The winner was Jordan Grace. The next one was Ethan Page versus Tavon Heights for the North American Championship. That seems kind of weird because it's technically, wouldn't that be the same as having an Intercontinental Championship?
0: Yeah, something like that. Yeah, but they got rid of the hardcore belt. Yeah, they got rid of it. They're calling it a North American belt now. But I don't know where they got that, but I know they got rid of the hardcore. Then they got rid of the 27 belt. They got rid of both them belts.
1: The winner was Ethan Page, and I don't know what to think because, I mean, it wasn't a hardcore match. They're not even doing that. So it's
0: But it's hard to see that show because it's on a different channel, I think. I don't know.
1: No, we could have watched it. I just didn't. One, I don't pay a lot of attention to NXT, period.
0: Yeah. Because most of their wrestlers, they already start coming to WWE. They're going to Raw and SmackDown and stuff, getting them a chance to get them see people that can see them on live shows.
1: And every time I do try to watch it because 2 weeks ago I did try to watch it mainly because of this show.
0: Mm-hmm.
1: And I got so disinterested that I thought I was going to fall asleep.
0: Yeah. It used to be exciting. There's like this match right here.
1: Let's see. Oba Femi versus Ricky Saints for the NXT Championship.
0: Yeah, and I beat him.
1: The winner was Ricky Saints.
0: Yeah, and Ricky Saint, and nobody don't know him. He used to be with Taz on AEW. He was with that faction with his son Hook. He used to be on that show. And
1: which one of these is Ricky Saint?
0: This one.
1: Okay.
0: That's
1: Oba Femi.
0: And I think he's from Jamaica. I'm not sure, but he got an accent like he is from Jamaica.
1: I used to remember that. Do you remember that for a long time, Kofi Kingston used to speak with a Jamaican accent?
0: Yeah, it was poor.
1: And then it actually came out that he hadn't.
0: Yeah. Yeah, it was real poor. It was real poor, you know. But
1: he kept up that accent for years.
0: Yeah. He been working on it. But right now, the New Day is struggling. They struggling. With our Big E, they struggling. And they brought this other guy.
1: I don't think they're struggling so much. I do think that they are a predominant tag team. It's just that their antics just come across as comical much of the time. But I kind of enjoy it that way.
0: Well, I like the old New Day when Big E and all them, they were out there dancing and Zaya Wood was blowing the trumpet and Big E, Cody and Kenshin was throwing pancakes in the air. And I'm like, hey, where are you bringing pancakes?
1: Pancakes?
0: Yeah. They were out there playing the song and he was bringing the plate, throwing pancakes to everybody. And I'm like, hey, you bringing pancakes? And talking about cut the unicorns. I'm like, and that's when Rod said, I can't believe two grown men who got on their forehead got lima bean peanuts on their head. He said, what? You know, and Zay Wood said, what? You know, he said, lima beans on top of your forehead. When really, he talked about the unicorn, but Rod said, big peanuts. And so I say Rock Die, because they came out and they came, New Day came out and talked smacked by The Rock, and The Rock just went off. And they had these deals on their head, and it looked like you don't call them, but Rock called them big penis on their head.
1: Yeah.
0: Everybody, the whole stadium laughed. I was spitting up my soda, and I said, oh God. And The Rock said, the lima beans on your head. Grown man's got lima bean peanuts on your head. And Zay Wood said, what? You know, like that. That's the New Day I remember. The New Day right now, what I'm saying, is not, you know, trying to do a heel. No, they want to be bad now. I'm like,

0: talent wise, but I've always liked Kofi Kingston. I think he's both talented, both in the ring, and just his antics outside of the ring are just, I mean, it's not like he has mic control, but he's just so comical outside of it that there is something there.
1: Yeah, I like the fight, but Kofi Kingston and Randy Orton had a fight. And Randy Orton had this race car painted with his logo and everything, and Kofi Kingston went and scratched up his car and stuff. And because Randy Orton had his own fashion, you know, he had Teddy DiBiase's son, and he had Cody Rhodes. There was a click with them. I think they were calling themselves something else, but I don't want to get the name twisted. But Kofi Kingston was fronting Randy Orton, and he scratched his car up and everything. So Randy Orton just went ballistic on him. And that was a good match with them, you know, when he was in a single match. So I think, yeah, Kofi Kingston need to break up the New Day and get back to single matches. Because he can fly more than he's by himself. But with Xavier Woods is he's not bringing, no, the tag team is falling apart from what I'm saying. But if they split up and do their own thing, maybe they can stride on different levels.
0: I disagree. I think they present something. Something that's definitely entertaining and worth watching. We are pretty much out of time. Yeah, anything you want to say?
1: Yes. We'll be back next week with Mold Choke Review. I'm Fred Hollywood and Randy.
0: Rainlock.
1: I'm glad. Thank you for listening to us, and keep choke slam everywhere you do.

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All right. Good evening. This is Unexplained Love, brought to you on the 15th day. I'm even forgetting my own days here. The 15th day of January 2023. And yep, we are back. We will definitely be back again next week. We have a lot of new live episodes coming up. We had some technical difficulties, so this did push the show back much, much further. There was another thing we were going to actually mention that we were going to say that we're going to concentrate on a lot of different topics this week and next, but really the main things are tonight, Forbidden Love. 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UnexplainedRadio.com is where we're at. You can go on there, and you can actually go down, and you can go to the wildcard line, which is 469-893-0054, 469-893-0054. This is Unexplained Love, where we discuss all the love matters and everything, and you can actually go in the chat room and chat with the chatters and chatting what they're chatting about. And when there's live episodes, sometimes, you know, I mean, there's people on other times, but then mainly when there's live episodes. So, you don't get too discouraged if you, like, look in at 6 in the morning, and it's kind of like, well, I don't know. I don't see anything. So, anyway, so we have been discussing a lot of cheaters and things like that, but sometimes they're funny stories. And sometimes there's stories that are not so funny. So, but we are going to delve into some very, very funny, weird, and wild stories that women have to tell about how they found out their dude is messing around, like doing some of the hanky-panky with somebody else. You know, I mean, maybe they're actually up for the old whoopee. Wow, yeah. I really don't know her a lot. Yeah, you know, I guess you could look up these words, like where stuff comes from, and you could find all this stuff. You could find, like, what hanky-panky, what everything else, and all this other crap. But it is funny, like, we really don't come up with words like that anymore. We either come up with something very stupid that means nothing, or we don't really come up with anything for sexual that's really interesting to use, you know, something that you're kind of like, wow, that is very interesting to use. And one of the things I got to say is, like, yeah, you know, we don't got the whoopies, we don't have the hanky-pankies, we don't have any of that stuff anymore, you know, I mean, and then the stupid kids, they can't even come up with anything worth a damn, you know, like, that whole stupid crap that, like, you know, by next year, it's probably going to be completely gone and stuff, and probably by the time anybody hears it's the future, like, oh my god, it's so old. Stupid 6, 7 crap and stuff like that. That's the best you can come up with. You know, there was a whole generation that fought World War II, and they found out, like, hey, you know, when a guy is eating at a woman and the woman's eating the guy, blowing him, you know, that's kind of, or maybe like tossing a salad, whatever, you know, there's another good expression. When they're doing that, it's kind of like they're a 6 and a 9. It's like a, you know, they're going in each other, like the yin and the yang, you know, and it's like, and somebody really thought about that and came up with some really good thing that we actually still use today as an expression of what goes on. I mean, you know, like doggy style or something like that is really not really well thought of, because you kind of thought of, like, well, duh, that's what dogs do, so, you know, they're whatever, that kind of makes perfect sense. Well, riding somebody is not a lot of thought in that. Cowgirl was a good example, like going cowgirl, that was a good one. But other ones like missionary, that's something I'm why missionary? Why call it missionary? Why, you know, whatever. But again, these are all things that are thought-provoking. Whereas when you start thinking about the crap people come up with today, it's just, I mean, really, like, I don't know, man. I mean, really, like, I gotta say that I don't think society's getting stupider. I know society's getting stupider. So, yes. So let's talk about some stupid stuff. I don't know what to tell you, man. I mean, like, it really is true. It's just, we're going into this inevitable abyss into just dumbness. Just very, very, very, very, very dumbness. And I hope you like dumbness, because we got a lot of it on the show tonight. Anyway, so here are some weird things that have occurred. Okay. So this is how they actually found out their husband was cheating on them. So number one, I was sitting in his truck with her
year old twins when he ran into a restaurant to pick up takeout. I opened the center console to find some gum, and he found a package of condoms and a burner phone. He had had a vasectomy before we met, and we never used condoms. When I confronted him, he said the condoms were because he thought I was cheating on him. I wasn't, and that argument makes absolutely no sense anyway. He couldn't explain the burner phone, though. Turns out he'd been on dating sites, and I was pregnant, and probably before. He blamed me, saying I didn't pay enough attention to him while I was on bed rest for the last 3 months of my pregnancy, and while pretty much single parenting twin newborns, because he wouldn't help me. He decided that because the babies were IVF using a sperm donor, they weren't his kids. Why didn't you just try to use his own kids? I mean, if you're gonna go through the whole process, like, why don't you just use your own sperm? I mean, I know, like, they'll try to say that it's not as successful, but the thing is that they're really just kind of injecting a bunch of sperm into an egg, so it really doesn't have to be so successful. You basically have to have, and the thing is, they're gonna know whether or not the egg fertilized or not. The only thing that would really, I mean, I gotta say, like, even if you produce, like, 10, 15 million spermies that actually are worth a damn or whatever, that are going to do anything, you can still, once the thing is with the IVF is, it's like somebody had actually said, he said, you gotta think about this. This is over a half a century old technology. There's nothing new. It's overly priced for no reason. And all they're basically doing is using some microscope to inject an egg with sperms that are actually viable. And have, they find the ones that are, have higher motility rate and everything else. They pop that thing in there, they let it go, and then they do so many of these. They do like about four, six or seven of these. They get fertilized. Well, thus, if the egg is fertilized, you're done. Your job as a man is over. So you don't really need to go out and get sperm from somewhere else. Now, buying sperm from somewhere else does make the doctor more money, and they're probably going to say, well, you probably should because your sperm's. It makes no sense. It's kind of like saying, like, there's 10 canisters of bad gas. One canister is good gas. And you use the canister of good gas to fill your tank. And they're like, the rest of them were bad gas. It could not work. It's like that rationale makes no sense because you're using the good out of something. So, anyway. But I mean, and at the end of the day, it's like you already started the car, it's working, you're driving down the road, and they're just like, yeah, but don't know, maybe she just gets some other good gas, whatever. He then, okay, so then, he said, like, he said, using sperm donor, they weren't his kids, even though we'd been married for 6 years, and we went through the entire process together. He then attempted to ruin me financially and taking full custody of the kids, which he didn't want to. I don't know what the hell, like, maybe they were just fighting over. To be fighting. I filed for divorce. Fortunately, my lawyer was an absolute shark. He ended up with nothing and signed over his parental rights to me because he didn't want to pay for the next 16 years child support for the kids that weren't his. So I don't know what state they're in, man. That over there, it says in Texas. I guess because they were IVF that he could have just backed out of it, but I would assume that you almost never can back out of it. Usually when you give up 100% parental rights, they just charge you the 100% amount, like whatever the amount you're supposed to pay for child support instead of just paying 80% of it because you have 20%, with the kids, they're going to charge you the full amount. I don't know. I've now been a single parent for 4 years, no dating, and never even happier. He's been remarried once to a woman 20 years younger and then divorced twice already. All right, well, there you go. Very odd stuff. Number two, I was the last to know, idiot. He cheated throughout our relationships. We were married for 25 years. While washing his clothes from work trip, a condom flew out of the dryer. He had a vasectomy, and our daughter was born. After our daughter was born, I got HPV from him, but thankfully not syphilis. Yes, we're divorced. I was 64. Yeah, the thing is the condom thing is the big one. I don't know. It's funny, like. He's using condoms, but he still has HPV. I don't know. Like, he could have had that beforehand either. I don't know. HPV is a little genital warts thing. I mean, that could have been from, whatever, from a long time. Number three,
I caught my dad looking up local escorts on his phone with your dad. Maybe just let him be. To my best of my knowledge, my mom is completely unaware. My dad is older and not entirely sure how to close tabs on his phone. Every once in a while, he asks me to close them for him because he has so many open that it slows down the phone. I explained him how to do it many times, but he always seems to forget. This time, I saw several searches open regarding escorts in town where he lives. It was definitely within the last 3 months because that's the last time he asked me to do this for him. I still don't really know what to do. I think he's doing this when my mom's out of town for work. It's none of your business. Just stay the hell out of it. But I think it's funny that he's like, hey, close all these tabs on these whores I'm dating, these escorts, you know what I mean? I always joke about it. Like, look, I don't like putting women down. I don't like using stereotypical language for, but let's face it, if you work for money, you sell your body for money, and like, not that I have any disrespect for the escorts out there, but I'm saying that's the whole idea of what a whore is. A whore is somebody who sells herself for money. Now, if you're talking about a woman that's just loose and going out a bunch of different places, technically she's not a whore because she's just going out and doing a bunch of dudes. She's a slut. And you can be a guy, it's a slut. You can be a guy, it's a man whore. You can be whatever. This is all the same stuff. But again, one's working for money and one is just doing it because they enjoy the practice. Now, then the other side of that coin goes back down to it. It's like, okay, what about bitch? Now, this is a word I don't really care for. I like to call women that I don't like assholes, and I usually call men bitches. Because it's just too easy to fall on that. She's just a bitch. And it's just like, why is she just a bitch? Because she's a woman and stuff, you know? It's like, does she actually do the nagging or anything else or bitching and stuff? Is that what you're talking about? Because that's usually what we consider bitching, you know, bitching, moaning and stuff like that. I think more guys do that than anyway. Just me, you know, like I don't like having to get in that. It's like, it's not as common anymore, but it's like when people would say cunt, you know, like a cunt. And they would say that a lot about women and stuff, and sometimes they would say it about guys, but it's like, I mean, gender orientated problem. I mean, just tell them they're fucking assholes. They're an asshole. They're an asshole. They're an asshole. It doesn't matter if you're a man or a woman. You're an asshole, all right? And look, everybody's got one, so you're not wrong. So you're not. Well, most people got them. There's probably a few people who don't have assholes. Anyway. But they are one. They're still an asshole. They just don't have an asshole. Okay, so that can happen. Whatever. We kid because we hate. All right, number four. My husband had an affair with a married coworker just 2 years after we married. I found out when she told me point blank he and I are having an affair. It's a weird way to phrase it. You could say they're banging or we're together sexually or we're in a relationship. But saying we are having an affair is very odd. I don't know. Maybe she said it like that way. Maybe she didn't. Anyway, he convinced me that he had ended it, and I forgave him, and we moved on. Then I found out that it continued for 6 more years before she dumped him for her husband because he had bought them a house. What a. Okay, see, this one you could have used the bitch. But what an asshole. I mean, you gotta think about it. It's like, well, when it goes back down to it, it's like, okay, so first off, yes, he'd been banging her and stuff like that. And then he said he ended it and he went back to banging her and everything else. But it's funny, like, she's only interested in her husband when he buys her something. It's like, well, I better end this because he bought me a house. So now it's serious. Now, when you buy things that are material, the relationship becomes serious. My other thing goes back down to this is like, why do you waste so much time nailing the same chick? I mean, I never really understood that. I do understand that people do have extramarital affairs, but I don't understand why they concentrate on one person again and again and again. It doesn't really make much sense to me. You would think that you would just say, well, let me go out and do all the other people. I don't know. I don't know. Anyway, I want every woman to know that my only regret in life is that I didn't divorce him at the moment I heard her speak those words. Okay, so she's 47 now in Kansas City, so they were together for a while, I guess, but not that long. All right, I walked into the bathroom. My husband was taking a bath. I saw him
take and send a. Well, he's in the bathroom. I need to get out of the bath and do this. Okay, here's what it says. I watched him, walked in, was taking a bath, and I saw him take and send a naked selfie. It didn't come to my phone. We're divorced. Anonymous 61 Ohio. That is hilarious. He's like, that's the moment you want to take the naked selfie? Is that, yeah, okay. He should have sent it to his wife and say, hey, look, does this look like cancer? Or a boner. I get this growth on me I can't really get rid of. Well, I'd go, it comes and goes. Comes and goes. That's what makes it so disturbing. Sometimes it grows, sometimes it shrinks. I mean, you know, it's just, I think it's cancer or a wang. Number six, not me, but my friend. Her husband was temporarily living in New York City, doing a residency at a hospital for a year. She was in D.C. at their home with her 2-year-old son and was pregnant with their second child. They would see each other nearly every weekend, and she thought all was well. When he accepted a permanent position at the hospital, they packed up their D.C. house and moved to New York City. Yes, and, you know, yeah, there's so many different things. Like, that's why they didn't eat Old El Paso anymore, I guess. I don't know. On her first night there, she found an earring that wasn't hers in their bed, as well as long dark hairs. She has short, light brown hair. She confronted her husband, and he denied it, first saying it must have been the cleaning lady. Well, okay. They got a lot of stuff. A few months later, she was walking home early from work and saw him outside their apartment building, arguing with a woman who had long dark hair. She went up to them, and the woman was at least 10 years younger than her. Stormed off. He tried to make up some excuse, but it was clear his heart wasn't in it. He confessed to having a year-long affair with the woman whom he said he was in love with. That she was his soulmate. Well, that's, I don't know if it's worse, like just finding out she's banging somebody else or him just going over this whole thing about love and soulmate crap. He moved out and she moved back to DC with their sons. He ended up marrying this woman. My friend remarried and is very happy, so I guess all worked out in the end. The funny thing is that, well, maybe that was his soulmate. Maybe the first one wasn't. I don't know. Like, it's kind of funny. It's like, yeah, everything worked out for him, so. I don't know. Like, I'm just joking around, but it is kind of funny. Like, you know, like we don't have the end story to all this stuff, but it would be, you know, I guess if you really do believe in the idea that there's only one person meant for you, that if you find the wrong person and you find the right person, well, then obviously fate has intervened and stepped in to change all life and creation, so then you're better off. All right. Number seven, my friend found out by emptying the bathroom trash can on a Monday evening and finding a tampon wrapper in it. It was very different brand from the one she uses, and she was away over the weekend. It turned. Why the fuck did he invite her over if the chick is on a rag? You know, this is a, just to bring it down a notch. I think it goes back down to it. It's like, okay, so he's inviting this girl over and she's on her period. And, you know, there's obviously nothing they're going to be doing. I mean, I guess you could still do it. You got to convince them. But, you know, and it does. It works out like in relationships all the time. Like people do have sex when somebody's on their period. But the thing is that you really should have just basically said, hey, look, you know, what's the point of going over my house if you're going to be on your period? But anyway, it turned out that her boyfriend's affair had been going on for months already. And then he left me for this friend's woman. He left my friend for this woman. Okay. That makes some sense. It does make sense on the level that that you know he was already with her for a long time because I mean obviously, you know, he probably invited her over there many times they had sex and then this one time, you know, he probably thought she was not gonna be on her, you know, on her period. And she was. And so there you go. But since he knew that she was on her period and she went to the bathroom, he should have checked for that, you know. I mean, common sense tells you if you're not getting laid and they're on their period and you know, something's gonna happen, so you better go check that trash can. You know, just tell him. I mean, you know, he should have thought that one through. And, you know, if you're gonna do the game, you do it right. You know, you don't want to get caught up on the little stuff. First time I suspected my ex-husband was cheating was right before our wedding. When I found a voicemail from his coworker that were slightly inappropriate,
I started to do some digging and found out he would talk to her on the phone for hours while commuting home from work. When confronted, he claimed it was an innocent friendship and that was nothing was happening. I chose to believe him. Big mistake. After being married for 2 years and together for that 10, I was graduating from the doctoral program. And he randomly, so I got the yawns tonight. I don't know what the hell. And he randomly told me he wasn't in love with me anymore, but wanted to work on our marriage. Well, really, the thing is, if you're not in love with somebody anymore, you're not gonna be able to work on anything. Because if you're already done with the love part, then there's no way you're gonna get back into love. I mean, really, I mean, you work on the marriage because you still have some love for them, but there's been a lot of problems, or this side or the other, at least something. But if you're checked out, it's the love department. Man, yeah, it doesn't really, you can't really work on the marriage, even if you go to counseling, because you're just not in it. And we started couples therapy, and he denied cheating, but continued to just say he just wasn't in love with me. Again, it's like he keeps saying that, and so, like, what is the point of going to counseling for? You're just not interested in being with the person. Then I had a pretty serious health scare, and the doctors suspected I could have cancer. About a week before my surgery, I was talking to the anesthesiologist, and she said, just make sure you're completely healthy before surgery. The comment like that triggered a light bulb moment in my head. I immediately left work and was able to see my OBGYN and told her I just had a weird feeling that something was wrong. I got tested for literally everything right before my surgery. My test came back that I had chlamydia. I had never slept with anyone else in my life besides my husband, and I panicked and went home to confront him, and he played dumb, saying he didn't know how this could have happened, and he even suggested it might be from touching doorknobs while at work. Yes, that's the way it is. You get the chlamydia there. That way, he's very smart. Later that day, he admitted to cheating, but the story he told was a lie. Then, the next day, he finally came clean with a real story. He was a police officer and met another woman who was much younger than him. And they would have sex in his car while parked on the street in a major city before and after work. Wow. We went on to get a divorce, and he knocked up the other woman a couple months earlier, later. They are still together, but I'm happily remarried. I'm sure one of them will end up cheating on the other again. My thing goes back down. This was in California. Wow. I mean, like, my thing goes back down to it. It's like banging in the car is like a serious thing. Even when I was like real young, it was something that I really wasn't in the mood for. I mean, you always worry about you getting caught or whatever. Not that I didn't orgasm. I mean, yes, but I mean, but I mean, I would get the deed done and get the hell out of there. But the thing is it was never one of my favorite spots, period. I mean, I always think it's weird how some people are just really interested in the idea, maybe about getting caught, and that's part of it, and the lure. I have no desire to get caught. None, none, none, none, none. My God, I keep yawning. That would not be a fun thing for me. And so, like, really, it makes me really on edge and nervous. So it's really hard to do the magic trick of levitating your wing. Number nine, he was drunk at a 21st, and while joking around with his friends, he started listing off all the women he'd slept with in the last year. I was standing right there, and we'd been together for 2 years at that point. Oh man, that's pretty hilarious. Well, he could have just blamed it on, like, hey, like, I'll just brag and because I'm wasted. I don't know. So I've literally been here the whole time. Number 10, it was my husband's birthday, the day after I planned an epic birthday celebration for him. We were watching TV together, and I looked, that's it. Looked over at his computer screen, and chat window was open, displaying a photo of a woman blowing out a candle on a cupcake. She was wearing only her bra. I asked, who the hell is that? And he replied, it's just a coworker. She must not have realized I could see what he was wearing in the photo. I told him it sounded like bullshit. He then, of course, proceeded to lie to me and started a fight. The next day, when he left to go to walk, I ran to his computer and moved over the mouse before the screen could lock. I found all the chats with the cupcake woman, along with a few other women. I downloaded everything that I could, threw away our wedding photos and threw our wedding photos in the driveway. And called him very calmly and said, come home, get this stuff, and get out. Wow. I'm 55-year-old in California here. Number 11. I found out my husband was. That's kind of weird that she threw all the stuff in the driveway, though, you know? I mean, it's her stuff, too, so I don't know.
I found out my husband was cheating when I rang his phone approximately 3 a.m. after realizing he wasn't in our bed or our house. Okay. He answered in a panicky voice, confirming he was just coming home. But I also heard him say to whomever he was with, "Are those your pants or mine?" He was in our neighborhood park meeting a guy for a hookup. Wow. But the problem is, it's like they won't really say who this was. So, like, it's, I found out my husband was cheating, blah, blah, blah. It's 3 a.m., panicky voice, everything. See, this could have been a dude. So, this could have been a dude, and the husband was banging some other dude. But the thing is, to me, it's more interesting. And I'm not saying it's not interesting. It's just, it's kind of more interesting if it was a woman and she was calling her husband and then he was with another guy. I think the only reason, it's not that it's not interesting, it's a story itself based on it just way it is. I don't think it's not that it's just not interesting because one story is about a homosexual relationship, another one's about a heterosexual relationship. That's not it. One story, if that's the case, if it was a woman that was a wife, would be about a homosexual heterosexual relationship where she just found out not only was the guy gone, but he was with another guy. So that to me is funny. I mean, I don't know, like it's more funny. It's more entertaining. It has like a double twist there. Whereas, because like at first he's like, "Oh my God," like he's with somebody else, and then it's like, "Oh my God, he's with another dude." And but if it's dudes and they're like, "Well, that's what we do, but that we just don't cheat," but then now we do. This guy does. Anyway, number 12, I found out when paternity suit papers arrived in the mail. Huh, interesting. That's a weird one. Number 13, I slept over at his apartment and had a strange dream where I saw him in bed with someone else. I woke up convinced, but I didn't accuse him of anything. That's just a dream, though. I just told him about the dream. He looked stunned and was quiet for a few minutes and then said, "I am seeing someone." Well, he actually came out on this. He said, "I am seeing someone else." I just said, "Okay, it's been fun," and grabbed my stuff and left. I had not had a dream premonition like that before or since. I also never mentioned this to anyone until today, and I'm extremely aware it sounds unbelievably wild. It's not that unbelievable. I mean, you could have basically had cues in your dream, just basically just was playing on all the stuff you were thinking about for the day, or maybe you just randomly dreamed this, and then he's just an idiot. Instead of just coming up with a better lie, manning up and getting a better lie, he just immediately admitted. I don't know. So, I mean, I think the wildest part of the story is that the guy admitted based on a dream. That's the wildest part. So that's just me. That's what I'm thinking. Number 14, I was packing up and leaving for a completely different reason, and found a package of condoms in his drawer and then we'd never used. So I had even more reason to leave at that point. Okay. That's usually the telltale one there. Let's see, number 15. He apparently wrote the address wrong, and the love letter he wrote was returned to our home. It was a great way to come back from a vacation. Wow, that's pretty funny. Return to sender there. Shouldn't have put a return address. Number 16, when I was 26, I found out that my then husband was cheating on me because he asked me to go to his truck and find a tool. While looking for said tool, I found a shoebox under the passenger seat. I, being nosy, opened the shoebox and found love letters from his side piece. Needless to say, when he came home, his stuff was all over our lawn, and I filed for divorce shortly thereafter. Anonymous 55 in Texas. The thing is that, I don't understand why, like, if people get in these, like, long-term relationships with other people on the side, that doesn't really make a lot of sense to me. I kind of think that, the whole point would be, to just get, a taste of something and then move on. I don't know. I don't understand that. Because it seems like after a while, you're just making a counter, or a side, I guess side relationship, and it doesn't really make sense. It's like now you just have two of the same thing. It's not anything new, intriguing, or different. It's just basically repetition, but from a different person. So I don't know. You would think that the main thing is that most of the time like even if you're the, I always think about that stupid Love Boat theme song. It's love, exciting and new. Well, the thing is, if it's not new, the exciting part is the new part. So sometimes that's really what people are feeding off of. So I don't see. When you make it
just another standard relationship, then you just have two standard relationships. There's nothing exciting and new about them. So I don't see what the purpose of having the second relationship is. That's what I mean to say. At that point, it becomes, null. I mean, it's just like having the first one. So, yeah, and I can understand the guy saying, like, hey, look, I want to have a new relationship because I want to, have new experiences and revalidate myself as a person and somebody to see my life through new eyes, blah, blah. They see that, but like going doing this and this, it just kind of seems like you're just making two different lives. Anyway, number 17, he sent me a photo of some girl sucking his dick at a party he was at on Valentine's Day. Wow, that's good Valentine. After canceling his plans with me, well, he was busy. He had to go see his Valentine. The funny thing is, how did she know it was his wang? That's my thing. Maybe he just had a picture of some girl blowing some guy's wang, and he just thought that she would like to see that on Valentine's Day because she's like, see, you could be doing that to me, but since you don't like doing that to me, I'm not going to be there for you on Valentine's Day. Wow. All right. No, I don't know. That's a pretty good one though. Number 18, first time. Yes, it was dumb, and it wasn't the only time. I was getting his email to get a recipe his mom sent, something he knew I was doing. There, I found an email from his slave, who referred to him as master. I was 8.5 months pregnant, so she's basically just adding like the extra 0.5 here, and had to sit with him through an appointment to meet a pediatrician and dinner with my parents. I should have left, but I was pregnant and sick. I found out it was lupus. Oh, yeah, lupus, huh? I just accepted that I had chosen this life and I was just going to be in it forever. I worked on myself and went to counseling, and I thought it was something we had finally gotten past. See, this is one thing, too. I guess I can kind of see why this guy likes to continue the relationship and has the two things. Remember, I was saying, like, why do you want to? If you develop another relationship outside of your relationship, I can understand that's because based on the idea you're saying, like, I need something that is exciting, new, different. People view me through a different light. I'm taken and I'm respected, blah, blah, blah. Where you may not feel the same way in your current relationship. But once after that, a relationship stales out and becomes older, then now you just have two relationships that are doing the exact same thing. And why do you want them? Whereas in this case, he has a normal traditional relationship with his wife, and he takes out his fantasy on somebody else. So in reality, since the wife probably could say, like, well, at least you're not taking that fantasy out on me, because I don't want to do anything with that, but I get the best side of you, and the other person gets the worst, or what they like, but it'd be the worst for me. I don't know. Like, but I would say, like, yeah, you're probably not gonna, it's definitely not gonna work, but I can understand where these are two different relationships that could have grown stale, but they're both serving different needs in this guy's mind. Yet, you gotta remember, that's called also being selfish. So, where do we go with it? Yeah, well, pretty much probably where we're about to hear. I worked on myself, went to counseling. I thought it was something we had finally gotten past until one day I just knew because that he had changed. Then he admitted in a text message he left, and I thought it was the worst thing that could happen. Then I got some distance from him in therapy, and now I'm happier without him than I was ever with him. Okay. See, there you go. He figured out that, that's the side he wanted. So, whatever. Very odd. Number 19, I was visiting a dying relative in a hospital, so I could not attend a college party his roommate organized. I told him I couldn't go and asked him if he could come over later after visiting hours in the hospital, because I knew my relative would die soon and I really just needed someone to be there with me. He said he probably wouldn't be able to, as he needed to help his roommate with the party preparations, but would come over later if they finished early. The next day, I saw pictures of him with his ex in his lap, kissing that his roommate had just uploaded from the previous night. The roommate even knew we were dating. Well, douche roommate. He was just too drunk to realize he had added me as a friend a week earlier on Facebook, and I would see these pictures. Well, what? I mean, like, I don't know. That's why you don't take pictures of other people. Loser roommate. Anyway, number 20. My husband and I used to work together. He was a marketing manager, and as such, he had to travel frequently. One day, I had needed an envelope
to mail something. So I went to his office looking for him to ask him for one. However, he wasn't there. I knew he had had some, so I checked a couple of drawers, and in the last one, I found a box of condoms. And see, I said that's the main thing that gets you caught. He used to withhold. Wait. He said, okay, so he found the box kind of. He used to withhold sex and affection from me. That day I found out he was having an affair with someone out of town, and that's where he was traveling to most of the time. We ended up divorcing. Better alone than in bad company. I was a 72-year-old in Illinois, huh? Number 21, after his company Christmas party, I stayed over at his place, got up the next morning, came down the stairs to find his girlfriend cooking breakfast for him. Needless to say, she and I were both pretty shocked. So, after his company, I stayed over at his place. So she just, I guess the other girlfriend had like a, well, she sounds like the other woman then. You know, she sounds like she is the other woman, not like, you know, the woman that was with him anyway. So I guess he was like, hey, look, you know, my girlfriend came over. But the other one had the keys. And you just stayed over anyway. Let's see. He sent me a pic of a dog while I was away with a text that said, look how cute she looks. 3 weeks later, I went back to the photo to show a friend. Upon looking at it again, I noticed a pair of woman's boots in the background by the door. Okay. Oh, okay. So this was like in her house. They were probably in their backyard or something. And then, yes. So she was like, okay. Yeah, that's why she noticed it. All right. Well, that's a little bit of a stretch. I mean, you didn't really imply. I guess you're just implying that you were at your house. So, you know. Anyway. Lastly, this is number 23. Lastly, my colleague married a guy she'd been with for years. She found out shortly afterwards that he had been cheating on, he'd been cheating because they met this girl who was his colleague and gym buddy when they were walking in the park, and the two French bulldogs who were nosy and protective didn't bark at her at all. There was no reason for this woman to have met the dogs before, and she never had been to their house to her knowledge. So she snooped in on the phone and while he was asleep, and apparently he'd been cheating for over years. She was pregnant and they were opening a business together, and he was leaving as soon as he had the whole thing set up. When the dust settled, the only thing that she was pissed off about was the expense they and her parents had spent on the wedding. He could have called the whole thing off and saved thousands of dollars. Yeah, that's why you shouldn't have an expensive wedding. And there you go. That's the truth. Well, there you go. That was 23 women's little thingies. We'll get back into some forbidden relationships later. We got some different ones here. And if we do have time for it, we have some bizarre one-night stands, some wildest one-night stand stories, weird things that you're going to hear only here on Unexplained Love. On the Unexplained Radio Network, unexplainedradio.com, we go back in here and check all the chatters and all this stuff, make sure there's anything that's going on. Yes, they're being very, very inappropriate. And again, the wild card line is open, 469-569. Yeah, wait, what the hell am I saying? 469-893-0054. Again, that's 469-893-0054, plus 1-469-893-0054. Or the wild card line. All right, guys, we'll be right back here in a bit. We're just going to check out. We're going to come back. We're going to do some stuff. We're just going to be right back here on Unexplained Love. Be right back.

We are back here on Unexplained Love. Thanks for joining us again. We've been in the first hour discussing cheating symptoms, I guess, if you want to call it that. Cheating of women that have reported cheating, or people that are friends of women that have reported cheating, and all their different weird horror stories. But now, I know what you want, and we came back for it, but we have some forbidden hookup stories. These are people you're not supposed to hook up with, but people are hooking up with them. I mean, you know. And, yeah. We'll see what it's all about. See what they're talking about, who they're hooking up with, why they weren't supposed to be doing it, and why they did it. Let's see. And who they did. Who they did as well. I guess that's the whole point. You're doing somebody there. But hey, give us back here to our Unexplained Radio Network, unexplainedradio.com. This is Unexplained Love. We're on live. 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This is Unexplained Love, the show that talks about all stuff. And we're talking right now about forbidden hookups. So our first one of the night comes to us by somebody saying, my older stepbrother and I had sex quite often while I was in high school. We stopped whenever I went to college. We don't want to talk about it anymore as we're both married. Signed, anonymous. But my real name is Marsha. I'm joking. Brady Bunch. I was Greg. He was playing on Marsha. No, actually, he was playing on the mom on there because the dad, he didn't swing that way. He was gay. So, you know, the older brother had to say, hey, look, somebody's got to step in, take the responsibilities of the household, am I right? I'm joking. Yeah, that's true. That did really happen. So I'm not going to joke about it no more. It was a true story. But they don't talk about it anymore. That's, I don't know. Like, it's weird. Since it was a stepbrother, I mean, really, like, I mean, you know, yeah, you really should be doing your stepbrother, but, I mean, that would be pretty nice when you were in high school. You have, like, a very open source of sex right there, just available to you, you know, and you're not related to them, because usually everyone in your household you're related to. I mean, you are, but through marriage, but you're not, it's not like half-brother. If it was half-brother, it'd be a little weird, man. But, yeah, so he actually had something to do in his spare time, so. He probably wasn't very active in, like, you know, sports or anything else. No, I think I'll just go home and bang my stepsister. All right, now let's move on. The love of my life and I had broken up, and I was a hot mess. I always hate that stupid term, hot mess. It's just, okay, so if you got a mess and it's hot, what's the difference between it being cold? Anyway, you know, whatever, it's stupid. Anyway, I never liked that term. Anyway, I know it's kind of phased out over the last 5 years, but it's just, ugh. Anyway. I moved out. The other one I don't like is, like, when people go out there and they say, like, oh, it's been a minute. And I'm like, been a minute. Why do you got to keep repeating that stupid phrase over and over again? It's been a while. You know, whatever. It's, you know, I mean, it's just 1 minute. I mean, you know, I don't know. I'm very particular about things like that. Anyway, I moved out and moved back in with my parents. I stayed in touch with this best friend who he considered a brother because he lived close to me. I was sleeping with different guys just to ease the pain, and one night his best friend made a move on me. Everything in me told me not to do it, but I was so depressed and felt like it made me closer to my ex. Well, the thing is, okay, so love of her life broke up. Okay, well, anyway, let's leave it like that. So the person she broke up with, this is the best friend of that guy. All right, I don't care if people say, well, it was my brother or whatever, like a brother, it didn't matter, whatever, it's another guy she knows, whether it's a friend is or not, all right, whatever.
Even though if my ex found out, any chance of us getting back together would never happen. We ended up having the sex. And I hate to admit it, but it was the best sex I ever had. We hooked up for several months before he ended it. That spring, my ex died, and it made me hate myself even more for sleeping with his best friend. My only regret in life was sleeping with him. My thing is, okay, so this is a 38-year-old female, this is Northeast, whatever, and on. Okay, my thing goes back down to this. Let me tell you this. So, the love of my life, and I had broken up. My love of my life, and I had broken up. And I was a hot mess. So, I moved back to my parents. My thing goes back down to it. It's like, okay, why did you specify? Was it you that broke up with him, or did he break up with you? And was he breaking up with you because you're banging so many people? I mean, there's a lot of different things to this, but the thing is, if he broke up with you and you had sex with his, you're not together, and it doesn't matter if it's a friend or whatever. If anything, like if he broke up with me, like say I was going out with this hot stud and I saw his friend, I would fuck the shit out of his friend because I'd be so mad at him. And then when he died, I'd be like, good, I'm glad I got to fuck your friend while you were alive. Now you're dead, you son of a bitch. Rotten hell. Like I told like the last person I was with, I said, look, you're not invited to my funeral. So because I was so pissed off at them for what they had done to me. Done with them. Done. Send them to hell. All right, whatever. I wouldn't been I really, I mean, like unless to me it sounds like this person was cheating a lot of times and then she said, she had eased pain through sex. So I think she was probably with this guy. She probably had sex with somebody else. He broke up with her and she felt bad about it. Then she went out there and banged somebody else. She felt bad about it. La la la la la. Stuff like that. I think that was the case. All right. Number three, I was his first girlfriend in 19 and popped his cherry. Okay, look, just because something can seem like it's reciprocal, it doesn't always mean it's reciprocal. I mean, like one actually refers to a term of, obviously what we're saying is like, like, hey, look somebody at a hive and they bled. Well, you popped his cherry. That doesn't. I always hate when people do that too. I don't know. Like, I'm on a quip tonight about like language, and I always think when people apply things, stuff that doesn't really, it's not applicable to, it's just, whatever. So, I might just tell you, like, hey, look, I was his first. No, whatever. All right. Because, I mean, there was no cherry popping stuff there. I also ended up popping his best friend's cherry. God, why don't you just go to hell now? Why don't you just go? Tired of hearing this. Okay, so I was his girlfriend at 19. There's no popping his cherry. You were just a slut. And he wasn't banging anybody. And then he decided to become a slut too. So that's what happened. And his friend did the same thing. Anyway, let's get back to it. So, let's just change this to make it where it should be. I was girlfriend at 19, and he lost his virginity to me. I also ended up making his friend lose his virginity to me as well while he was dating someone else. So the guy was dating somebody else, but he wouldn't get laid, so he came to this slut. Neither of them was any good, and they were not willing to learn. But the best friend kept trying to get back in my pants until a year ago when I finally blocked him. Okay, I guess like the cherry popping daddy's thing kind of screwed me up. But really, it's just basically this is a slut and she's just going around from guy to guy. And then she's like saying, hey, they ain't even any good, but they were two guys that were friends and I did both of them. And it's like, let me tell you this, all right? This is supposed to be forbidden or bizarre or whatever, weird hookups, whatever. My thing goes back down to this. If you bang me, that's a, and then you bang my friend, we have no real boyfriend girlfriend relationship. I don't really care. I just don't care. I don't care that you did them. I don't care anything about it. This is not anything that really bothers me. And two friends, I mean, it's not like she banged two twin brothers or something, and didn't tell you. Who the hell knows? She's just a slut. That's what we need to put her in the slut category. That's all. All right. Number four, when I worked retail in between finishing college and starting my career, I was newly a single female. I eventually caught the eye of a few male co-workers, my age and slightly older. At some point, after a bit of work flirting with them,
I went out for a group of drinks after shifts. I ended up sleeping with my supervisor after one of my first few outings. That's not a good idea. He did not know that I had already been randomly fooling around with two other coworkers at and after work. It happened a few times with them, and I stopped fooling around with the other guys. Eventually, they all left that place, and I ended up stealing the knee replacement supervisor from his then separated wife after it was obvious they were not getting back together. I left that job soon after, and he followed shortly after. It became common knowledge that we were together, and we have been together since. So again, this one here is just more of a, I'm just a big slut. I was banging everybody, so I don't even know where the hell the forbidden part is. It was just me banging everybody. So that's kind of what it is. I mean, I gotta say, like, if this was a guy, I'd say the same thing. This guy was a slut, but unfortunately, it's a lady. So, we're gonna have to call it what it is. And it's a lady slut, So anyway, there you go. But that really, like, I'm kind of like the first ones when you were saying, when the person said, like, okay, look, I banged my stepbrother. All right. That's kind of, yeah, you're crossing some lines there. But this one is just like, I banged everybody in the office, and this one guy I banged was my supervisor, and I know I shouldn't be banging a supervisor, but eventually he's going to leave his wife anyway, so I got him. We went out, and I was banging him for a while longer. Anyway, number five, I had a boyfriend and a newborn at a time, and we had just landed a new job. And I just landed a new job. One day, my boyfriend dropped me off at work. Yawnies. And saw the wait, and saw this employee outside that he knew from high school. He said, the boyfriend drops me out of work, saw this employee outside knew from high school. Got you. He immediately began to tell me to stay away from him because he off at work. Yawnies. And saw the wait, and saw this employee outside that he knew from high school. He said, the boyfriend drops me out of work, saw this employee outside knew from high school.

I had a boyfriend and a newborn at the same time. She didn't say if the boyfriend was the father of the newborn, but well, whatever. We ended up connecting outside of work. Yeah, I saw that. I am not proud of being, I'm not proud of our be beginning. But fast forward 15 years, we have two kids together, and we've happily been married for 5 years. It was the best decision of my life. What happened to the other kid? I mean, that's my question. 36-year-old female in Michigan. So, yeah, there you go. Number six, I'm a single mammography technologist, and I slept with a very married, much older radiologist with whom I work under directly and get banged under directly. It happened one time. We never spoke of it, and now we have a little secret that no one else around us knows, and just a secret feels kind of hot. People do not realize these kind of things are always happening in healthcare settings. Wow. I mean, if she thinks it's hot, maybe you should go plow her again, you know? I mean, just so she can be a little hotter. All right. Years ago, I worked in an emergency room. She was a patient. I took her phone number and then visited her late one night. Wow. I was single. She was married. Her husband worked the midnight shift. Wait, okay. So let's go back on this. So years ago, he says, I worked in an emergency room. She was a patient. I took her phone number and then visited her late one night. I was single. She was married. Her husband worked the midnight shift, 11 p.m. to 7 a.m. So even her husband works there. So she's a patient of this place, and her husband works in the same hospital. Does everybody work at this damn hospital? I mean, God, what the hell? I said, are you sure he'll not leave early? She said, he will not. I'm 100% sure. Yes, I was scared and nervous, but we had sex and another night sex and a third night sex. I was young in my early 20s, fearful of her husband coming home at 3 a.m. with her children asleep, but able to walk into their mother's room. The third time was the last time, but pregnant sex was great. Anonymous 70-year-old male, Chicago. That's pretty funny though. Anyway, okay. I have an I'm not gonna call the guy like a slut. Like I do think it's a slut when you're like saying, man, I was banging everybody in the office and just happened to that's up and different. You're banging everybody around. This guy, he just banging one chick at a time, so just happens that it was some dude he worked with. Which I think is more important than her being a patient. Whatever. Number eight, I slept with my dad's sister in two countries and five U.S. cities. He knew and was horrified. My stepdad's. Okay. I don't understand why you have to add the fact that it was in two countries and five U.S. cities. I mean, whatever. Yeah, so you have a stepdad, you're banging his sister. Well, I mean, he's banging your mom, so I mean, hey, so you need a little vengeance. He needs a little payback. Anyway, number nine, a man, slept with a married man during COVID. I was 28 and he was 32, married to a woman and had two kids. He was a nurse and used his elderly mother-in-law living with his family as an excuse to live with me during that time. Eventually, he told me that he was leaving me for his wife, but that was a lie. He is now in with my ex-boyfriend and cruises the local park for hookups. Okay, this 32-year-old male in Florida. Yeah, that is a weird one. I didn't understand the COVID reference for a while, but I get it now. It's like, So he was basically using COVID as a reason why not to stay with their mother-in-law and everything, because he's like, yeah, I can't be there, babe. I gotta go stay with one of my dude friends. We can dude stuff. We can be all doing all the dude stuff. Anyway, we worked in the same place for a few years, and it was toward the end when we found out the company was going to shut down. My manager and I were friend and had been texting. We're friends, I guess, and had been texting, and it got to the point of flat out sexting. In the middle of the night up until early morning, we eventually met up at a hotel and had the most amazing sex of our lives with multiple orgasms and the hottest sex ever.
We both could not resist each other. We said this could not happen again, but it did happen again.

again the next day. Then a few weeks later, we were supposed to have a friend's trip, which his parent also tagged along on. His parents also tagged along on, okay. We went on the trip and hooked up any chance we got without anyone finding out. His parents' hotel room was right next to mine, and we did it every night in my hotel room. He had a new girlfriend. He had a girlfriend who is now his wife, and this went on for a few years and eventually stopped. If I wanted to call him for a booty call, he would still be up for it even now. It's a 28-year-old female in California. I didn't know that these had somebody else in this wife whole thing, but I do like the my manager thing. Yeah, like I was thinking about that too. It's like, well, I thought that was the point because it was a manager, but I guess the reason why I was forbidden was because he was going to get married or whatever the deal. Okay, all right. Number 11, I slept with the fall. I don't understand like why he didn't make the choice of like being with her, but I mean, I guess I don't know. Maybe just whatever. I mean, you would think that, you know, you would want to go with whatever. I guess, you know, maybe he had a too deep a relationship with the other person. Who the hell knows? Number one, number 11, I slept with the father of my children 10 years after we broke up. He constantly spent the 10 years we were not together flirting and still trying to sleep with me. It was such a mind game. When I found out he was engaged, something just snapped. I said, screw it. We slept together multiple times and would FaceTime and sext each other all the time. I cannot tell you what happened or how it ended because it's still happening. Maybe his fiance will find out and call off the wedding. Maybe she will not. Maybe I will tell her. Who knows? The thing is, to me, I think that what's going to end up is probably this person's going to end up telling the fiance because they really wanted some dirt on the other person. They want to make the other person's life bad. So they're using sex to bring the person back in and then eventually just tell when they don't want to do this anymore, tell the fiance, see, you need to dump him because he's such a loser. He's banging me. So there you go. Yeah. Number 12. One time my fraternity brother wanted to hook up with his then girlfriend, and he asked me if I could hang out with his male cousin who was visiting at the time. I agreed, and we went out to a local college bar for drinks. We ended up having a blast that night, then we got back to the fraternity house. We were both drunk and still up since we did not get back until 3 a.m. So we agreed to drink and watch some TV. When we were watching TV, a dirty scene came on, and I asked if he would ever do that. He said yes, and then we proceeded to hook up and did so for 2 weeks. He was visiting. 37-year-old male in Denver. See, that's the thing. It's like, I don't really know if that's such a bad story because I think both of y'all were two gay guys, you know, finally met and had love and stuff and all that other stuff. So I guess. I don't really know if that's a, like such a horrible thing to do because I mean, you know, you're two dudes, you're both gay. It wasn't like you were, you know, he was drunk out of his mind and like, you know, you just raped him. But I mean, y'all are both, you know, this is something both y'all wanted to do. So anyway, you know, hey, you know, more power to you. I mean, your relationship probably lasted longer than his. I mean, who knows? Number 13. No one tells me what to do. We're both told by our current partners that they did not like us hanging out, and I guess that was all push we needed to pursue it. He is a great guy who does not deserve to be treated as a trophy husband. Every time, well, that's weird. Okay, every post online is a brag about how she has it with him, but she has no idea he pursued me. I just felt let it happen naturally. It was so easy and effortless between us, even though we were forbidden to each other. It's still been on 4 years later. This one's kind of a little okay, so the two part I don't get this. So like basically they're in two separate relationships, then both of the relationships are, hey, you shouldn't hang out with this other person. They still hang out and she doesn't like that he's being treated as a trophy husband, so you know, I mean, so this guy sounds like he's a loser. He didn't have anything going for him and his wife has money and so yeah, y'all guys are both screwed in the head. Anyway, number 14, lifelong friends since college, and we both married college sweethearts. We have had long talks about life in general, our possessive spouses, and how it did not used to be that way. One night, we connected intimately in his car,
And I asked him if it'd be okay if I took it there. Okay, if I took it there, okay. He said yes. It was absolutely no hesitation. We got on top and took control. The sex was amazing, like a dream, even in a car with no space. I've never had that before, not with my husband or college partners. Too bad he's married to a toxic spouse who treats him like a trophy. Again, this trophy stuff, what is the deal with this? It was a missed opportunity with someone who I could have treated right. The funny thing is that if, you know, like, okay, I don't know if they're using the reference wrong or what, but the idea about trophy wives or something like that, to say it in a women's character, a trophy wife is somebody that basically is just there because they look good, they're a hot, you know, piece of arse, and you just keep them on your shoulder, but they really don't add anything other than that to the relationship. They're probably not really good at anything else. They may be, but they definitely, you know, are not there for their work or whatever. It's been like, you know, you're like, well, this is an equal relationship on monetary, financial ways or anything else like this, or it's probably just somebody you keep for, you know, like eye candy. Because, like, you know, you think they're really hot, but you have enough money not to have to worry about, you know, somebody cleaning the house because you have somebody else to clean the house, this and this. So they really don't do anything. They just kind of stay at home and whatever. It's kind of, I remember years ago, I used to work at like Starbucks, and there would be these women during the day. They would come to the Starbucks, and they were just assholes. They were just real big assholes, you know. And the thing was is that there was another woman that she had been Miss Nude USA, whatever the hell. And she told us, she said, "Hey, I was Miss Nude USA, blah blah, you know, and my husband, you know, whatever, he married me because I'm Miss Nude USA." And she said, you know, I told her a story. I said, "Man, you know, it's like a lot of these assholes are just here, you know, these women, they treat us like shit." And she said, "Oh, that's because they're strippers." And I said, like, "What?" She said, "Yeah, they're mainly strippers. I mean, a lot of these women used to be strippers, and then there could no longer be strippers, so these older guys married them, and you know, they're just you know, strippers. I mean, like they're former strippers, so that they want to, they feel that the way that they can be perceived as better than you is by acting like they're better than you, when they know they're much, much, much worse." And so that's the reality of it. She said, "Look, that's the difference between me and them." He said, "Like me, I like telling people that I was Miss Nude USA, that I did all these things and everything else. I don't have any problems with it. They have major problems with their past, and they just want to act like it didn't exist. That's why they treat you like crap." I'm like, ah, that makes sense. And so this is the thing too. So when I think of a trophy wife, it's usually I think of a stripper or somebody like that, or somebody that's just is really hot, that doesn't really add anything to the relationship. Now, doesn't mean they couldn't. Maybe they keep a good clean house and they cook and everything else, or whatever. They could be a guy or a girl, but they're doing all the domestic work because they don't do any real work outside of that because they're the trophy. Why do they gotta work? So, like she says over there, she says this is a trophy husband to this other person. And I'm like, what do you really? Because now you're just gonna have a guy that doesn't do anything. I mean, why do you want to have a dude that doesn't do anything around the house? I mean, because the problem is, and I was listening to this from the doctor Sanjay Gupta, and he talked about like when women make more money than men, and he said a lot of the times the problem is men resent the wife for making more money than them. And I said, no, I've never really heard that. Most of the time I've heard is women that say, I don't want to date somebody that makes less money than me. Or if they're dating somebody that makes less money than them, or if it turns out that eventually they look at it from the perspective, like, I can't be with somebody that makes less money than me. I have to leave them. And it's usually the woman that instigates it. I've seen it time and time again where the woman is the one who instigates it. If her husband is making less money than her or her boyfriend or whatever, it instigates the end. Or just prior to it ever starting, its inception, she basically asks the question straight up front, if you make less than me, I'm not going to go out with you. That occurs more often than the guy just basically feeling some kind of resentment because his wife earns more than him, because it's stupid. It's like if your wife makes more than, if I wish I was in a relationship where I had a wife that made more than me, because if that was the case, I'd be like, well, hell, I don't got to do anything. She makes all the money and stuff. Now, he did point out in the second half, he said, sometimes, you know, like most of the time, well, this is most of the time, I say sometimes, but anyway, the woman, despite the fact that she makes more money than the guy, she has to do most of the domestic affairs. Now, I look at it like this. If whoever makes the most amount of money does least amount of domestic,
That's just the way it works, whether you're a guy or a girl. Because your value to the relationship is in different means. Now, the thing is that, but that also comes back to it. It's like, if the person that's making the most amount of money is not making that much money, and the other person is not making that much money either, now you're working about the same amount of hours, the same amount of work, and the domestic stuff becomes more pressing because now you're getting somebody that makes less than you, but not much less than you, because both of you don't really make that much at all to do all the work at the house. Now that's different. That's a different story. But if you got somebody that's making 80% of the income, and the other person makes 20% of the income, well, then the other person should be responsible for doing most domestic, whether that's the guy or the girl. That has nothing to do with it, or the guy or the other guy or the girl and the other girl, whatever. That's what I'm saying. So my thing is back down to it. It's like, why do you want a trophy husband when all he's going to do is nothing around the house, and he's not going to have any bring any money into it? Doesn't make any sense. But again, like I say, most of the guys I know that if you were they were told like, hey, look, do you want to be with a woman that makes a lot more money than you? They're like, shit, yeah. I mean, they would have no problem with it at all. They would love it. So, Dr. Sanjay Gupta, you're fucked in the head thinking that. And that's my opinion. All right, number 15. And finally, I slept with my cousin when we were both 18. I read that without thinking about it. And I just said, what the hell? Okay, I slept with my cousin when we were both 18. I was staying overnight at my aunt's house. And my cousin crawled into bed with me after we had said goodnight. She said she was adopted, which I knew was true, and it was awesome. She was totally odd. And we hugged out and we hung out a lot the rest of the summer, just as friends. But it was really hard to control our lust in public. We probably made passionate love 10 more times before I went off to college. This guy's 65 in Oregon. Okay, so it was her cousin, but it was adopted. I would say. Yeah, I would have went for it. I would have went for it. It was probably my cousin then. But I mean, I'm 18, man. I had boners all the time, I thought that was pretty funny. Like, you were watching one episode in Seinfeld where he's trying, like, I forget what George's reasoning was, but he wanted to have sex with his cousin because he, well, he didn't want to have sex with his cousin. He just wanted to have a relationship with his cousin to show, like, to his parents for whatever. I can't really remember the basis of it. It was about the band. And or he was gonna make it look like that they were, banging or whatever, or at least like it was about his parents. I gotta remember, watch that episode again. But anyway, the point is he goes over there and he says, like, he goes out with his cousin and he's at the van and like, and she's like, hey, let's do it, George, let's be naughty and stuff like that. And I was like, actually, I mean, because she was pretty cute, that girl and the thing, I would have probably been like, yeah, I guess it's a good idea. I don't know if I would have said no. But, so anyway, so he basically banged an orphan. Hey. I'd have done it too. I'd have done it too. And the funny thing was, is that, so a cousin crawled into bed with me after we said goodnight. That's the funny thing. So she came into his room, man. I gotta tell you this, and I know what it is, unfortunately. Okay, so she was adopted, and we don't know what age when she was adopted, but the thing is that to me this sounds like problematic sexual behavior. She just showed up, she came in there, wants to have sex with her cousin. It sounds like a typical, this happens a lot, like with people that are abused, eventually sometimes they become the abuser, or they want to basically spread this or whatever the deal is, and it real potential makes more sense on that when you start thinking of that degree, because I don't think there was just something where she was just basically just driven as a white snow virgin thing, and she decided she wanted to go bang her cousin all of a sudden. I think it was more like, well, I got nailed a bunch of times, and it drew a lot of attention to me, and it was kind of good to have that attention, because I'm an orphan, I never really get attention. But let's go out and bang. By the time she was 18, nobody really cared, and so she didn't get the attention she sought, but she got laid. So there you go. And yeah, but no, I've heard from the kids and stuff, like the ones that when they start getting a little bit older, and if they do have major problematic sexual behavior, they
they start fantasizing about being with much older people. Like, well, I mean, this was one kid that was actually gay, but it was the idea about fantasizing being much older men and also abusing much younger children, and definitely everything in between. So it just runs the gamut. And this just goes way off the rails. So anyway, so there you go. There's some of those 15 forbidden hookups. But let's see, we got some other stuff here. We have one here is people who had sex with strangers are sharing the wildest things that happen. And we also have people are confessing their wildest one night stands. Okay. Let's go with sex with strangers for $100, Alex. All right, number one. One time I rimmed a guy so hard I got a nosebleed. Hey, we were talking about that earlier in the last show, that how that could actually happen. I got blood all over his butt and my face before I realized what was happening. Saw my reflection in the mirror and was, damn, I look like Walker from The Walking Dead. Okay. Yeah, the nosebleed thing, I don't know. Like, yeah, that's very weird. I never really had like nosebleeds. I mean, I guess there's certain people that get them all the time. Sometimes it's a drier climate, it's a big problem. Number two, I went out with this cute guy, but the date was kind of a loser. He bragged about the size of his package. I like that one we talked about the other week. Guy said that he was 6'9" or something. And when she met him, she was like 6'2". And she's like, hey, you're 6 foot. He's like, yeah, I'm 6'9" somewhere else. I still gotta try that. I'm like, yeah, I'm 5'2", 5'2" somewhere else. Which would be a lie. I'm not that big. Anyway, once home, I pulled down his pants, and yes, he was truthful. We proceeded to do the deed. So basically, this guy was cute, had no personality, talked about his wang, and so eventually you're like, all right, well, let's see this thing. So she said we proceeded to do the deed, but here's where this penthouse story goes completely left. He stuck it inside me. Thank heaven this was in pre-Viagra times, because that would have been embarrassing ER visit. Instead, it was, how about those Mets? We tried to bore each other with small talk so he could go soft and get it out of me. Oh, wow. Okay. He got it stuck inside me. He didn't say he got st That's weird. Okay. I've never really. So this is basically what it says. This is where his story goes completely left. He got stuck inside of me. And so thank heaven this was pre-Viagra times, because I guess they were saying, like, well, it was Viagra, he wouldn't have been able to get his horn on down, so he'd just been stuck. That would have been pretty funny to show up like that. This thing is, again, we're not really, what's this, Pamela EHN or something like that? So I'm assuming it's a woman, but it's kind of always hard to tell. You can't ever tell if it's a guy or a girl. But yes, that's pretty interesting. So they basically had to like try to talk about something else so that he would get his mind off of it, so that it would go down. Now, wow, that's pretty neat. I gotta take a picture of that one. I just remember this because this is very important news. Yes, very important. Yes. All right, let's save that. I'll send that to somebody. I'll send that to Biff. That is an interesting story there. Number three, during my first time ever, I used condoms with spermicide, and I found out I was allergic to spermicide when I went to pee after it burnt like fire. I had to go to the doctor, and he basically said, just drink water for the next few days to flush it out of my system. It hurt to pee for the next 3 days, but at least I was hydrated. Okay, well, there you go. Number four, I tried to pop both his balls in my mouth and got stuck for 15 minutes. Oh, okay. Really, the thing is that I don't know. I mean, like, what would be the purpose of just putting somebody's balls in your mouth? That doesn't really make a lot of sense to me. Whatever. Yeah. Okay. Number five. I once hooked up with a guy on his couch, and after we were done, he stood up, lost balance, and fell backward through his glass coffee table, shattering it.
He was okay, but I spent about an hour removing glass from his butt cheeks with tweezers. Cute butt though. Cute scarred butt. The funny thing is that yes, this is one of some of the most dangerous things in your house. We all list them. Okay, the bathtub is always very, very dangerous, but it's not the most dangerous thing in your house. Stairways are very, very dangerous because there are a lot of people that die on stairways. But another way people do die or have serious injury is through glass coffee tables, glass tables in general. There's something like household injuries go up substantially if you introduce a glass coffee table or table that's made out of glass to you into your house. I'm it probably not as bad if it's like a higher table, like a dining room table. Those lower ones, because people fall into them all the time, all the time. And so it's not like it's, while introducing it into your house fractionally makes the problem go up, it's not gonna make a 30% more chance you're gonna die from in your house, but it does happen. It's very, very, yeah, you gotta watch out for that stuff. Number six, I got shat on when he came during doggy style. Apparently, wait, I got shat on when she came during doggy style. Okay. Apparently she had to go but was holding it in. When she came, she released everything. She was so embarrassed she got up crying and ran on to the only bathroom in her apartment, locking the door. As I like to tell a story, I found out that day that Bounty is indeed the quicker picker-upper. Man. Yeah, if you gotta take a dump, yeah, just go take a dump. Go dump. Number seven, I came downstairs the following morning to find her trying to leave with my dog. Okay. I don't understand that one. It has nothing. I guess she was trying to steal his dog. So this was okay. So she hooked up with somebody, and the woman came over there, banged him, so he could steal her dog. Wow. Number eight. In college years and years ago, I was hooking up with someone who bit my nipples so hard that I still have loss of feeling. That guy sounds insane, man. Just yeah. Yeah, I mean, like, you gotta really follow somebody's lead when you're biting stuff. So, you just do. You just can't go out there and just, like, willy-nilly bite stuff. You gotta be, like, nilly-willy and then bite stuff with caution. Anyway, number nine, I hooked up with a woman in the shower. She slipped, fell, and cracked her head on the side of the tub. I told you. There was a lot of blood, and she was unconscious. I seriously thought I'd killed her. At the time, I couldn't drive, so I had to get one of her roommates to drive us to the hospital, which was wild because the roommate had never met me before. I was just a guy in a towel running door to door in their house. Thankfully, the roommate had CPR or whatever training and knew what to do. She realized it wasn't nearly as bad as I thought it was. We calmed down and she made a full recovery. Wow. Yeah, you gotta watch out for the bathtub's really dangerous. And I said, on stairways. And one time I was plowing a chick on the stairway, and she fell off, and I thought she had died. No, I'm joking. I just threw that one in there. Number 10, I was getting ahead. I was drunk, pretty inexperienced, and thought it was about to finish. So I applied pressure because for some reason it had helped push it out. After 2 seconds, I realized I was peeing like right in her open mouth. Neither of us was happy about the situation. Man, I don't know how you could, I don't know how you could confuse peeing for, your orgasm. I mean, maybe you had to pee really bad. I know sometimes when I pee really bad, I'm like, oh, this feels so great, but it takes a lot longer than the bull, the orgasm. Okay. Anyway, number 11. I heard my chat junk. Snap. I don't like the word junk either. That's another one too. Like, I mean, I was like, I heard my wang or my willy or my twig snap. I was being ridden like a rented pony by a very enthusiastic woman, and I'll never forget the words out of her mouth.
Watch this. She proceeded to lean back, not gently, but all in one fluid motion. She leaned all the way back so that her shoulder blades were touching the mattress. And my favorite appendage did something it never did before. I heard a noise that could be best described as a twig wrapped in a wet dish towel. Okay. I don't understand the wet dish towel reference. I guess her vagina or something like that. I guess, yeah. Yeah, I don't. What does she mean? Watch this. I mean, like, that's not one of the things you want to watch. I mean, you know, it doesn't seem like it's going to be anything good and want to happen out of that. Number 12, I hooked up with a woman in a bar, and we made out on the dance floor and in the car. She took me home, but her mother was there. It was a one-bedroom apartment. Her mom was in the bedroom, and we sat on the sofa bed. Her mom came out in her nightgown and reminded her she still hadn't paid for her birth control prescription. She told me I reminded her of a sports guy on local newscast and asked me if I had an older brother. She asked me if I was squeamish about being in the next room while I had sex with her daughter. I suddenly remembered I had to go home to feed the cat. GTFO. So this is a one bedroom apartment. Okay, so like, so you got this whole long conversation with the mother. I think this was on another story for somewhere else too, but I gotta say, like, it's pretty interesting. So mother came in the nightgown and reminded her that she still hadn't paid for her birth control, blah blah. She told me I reminded her of a sports guy on local newscast and asked me if I had an older brother. She asked me if I was squeamish about her being in the next room while I had sex with her daughter. I'd be like, nah, not really, but I mean, better if you could be in here with me. Yeah, you can do the daughter and the mother. That would be good. Number 13, I went on a date and I finally got a wanna come up to my place. I had never been to her place, so I was shocked. But not only was it a small size studio apartment, but she had eight cats there, so we were doing it while eight cats were staring at us the whole time. When we started doing it doggy style, Mr. Lemon jumped on her back. The only reason I know her name is because that she jumped on her back and said, "Mr. Lemon, get off, you naughty boy." That was pretty funny. Finally, during the rather vigorous fun times, I felt a rip followed by sharp pain. I pulled out and there was blood everywhere. It turns out that thrusting too hard can tear apart your foreskin. See, that's why you gotta chop that stuff off. Yeah. You know, that's wow. Yeah. It hurt. It felt a rip. Okay, he felt a rip. Okay, at least it wasn't like he heard a rip. I mean, All right, and we're gonna finish it up on people are confessing their wildest one night stand stories. Okay, let's see what happens. Number one here, I had a friend who went to a bar and met a woman. They were both drunk and ended up in bed together at her home. After hooking up, she passed out and he needed to use the restroom. Number two, he didn't know where the bathroom was. He was extremely drunk. He found, oh, okay, so this one, yes, I read this earlier. He found the kitchen trash can, did his business, wiped his arse with a dish towel, got dressed and left. So I had a friend who went to a bar and met a woman. But the thing is, the one person that sounds the worst in this story is her friend. You know, like the woman sounds like she was just, I mean, you know, like think about it. She's got to wake up and say, "What the hell is my dish? There's a turd in my trash can. It smells like shit in here." You know, she actually the woman is the one who got drunk is like the good one in this story, and her this person's friend is an arsehole. All right, number two here. I hooked up with a guy on campus when I was 19 and in college. We spent a couple of evenings hanging out before he came to my dorm room. There we ended up hooking up after watching a movie. After we finished, the man cried. Like literally bawling his eyes out. I couldn't believe it, so I told him to get up and move on. Yeah, what a wussy. I just told him, like, get up and move on. You know, anyway. I think she did the right thing. Number three, I met this woman at a bar and went home with her. We got busy, and I found myself behind her doing it doggy style.
She then ripped the biggest fart ever. The stench immediately hit me in my throat. I laughed so hard I got dressed and left. I was totally grossed out. I would have just kept going. I just kept going. And I probably wouldn't want to do it again later on, but I was like, I gotta finish here. Gotta do something. Number four, I was incredibly drunk, of course, right in the middle of it. He kisses me and I begin puking in his mouth. I finish losing my drink over the side of his I finished losing my drink over the side of his mom's bed. That's not all. I was so polite, I rolled back over and asked if he wanted to finish. Okay, so she was incredibly drunk, he kisses me. My thing goes back down to it, it's like wanted to finish what? Like finish banging? Because they didn't even mention that they were banging. They were just saying she started kissing him. So I'd be like, yes, I do want to finish the banging part. I don't want to kiss you anymore. Number five, I once went to a guy's place and his choice of background ambiance was an episode of Hoarders. I tried my best not to get too distracted or disgusted by what was being shown on the TV, including multiple dead cats in a freezer while we were doing stuff. So they were making out, basically. About halfway through, I noticed some small blood stains on the sheets. He apologized and explained they were from the guy he had over the night before. Back acne. I couldn't get out of there fast enough. Wait a minute. Wait a minute. Okay. This is okay. So, this to me, I'm assuming it's two gay guys. All right. And the reason why I say this is because it says like there was he went over this person went over a guy's place, and he said the night before he had some other guy there that had back acne. So my thing goes back down to it. It's like, like the thing is like I look at it like I'm like it has to be another guy. But the thing is that. So this guy just calmly mentions, like, yeah, I was plowing somebody the other night, and he had back acne, whoops, you know what I mean? And, like, it just kind of makes me think, like, well, what a dirty place anyway, so I don't know. And besides the fact this guy's banging a different dude every night. Number six, I was going down on a guy who had just graduated from the Naval Academy and was quite drunk from celebrating. After what felt like an eternity, he finished. And I sneezed at the same time. All of it combined came out of my nose onto his groin. So, I mean, did she, like, even his load? I mean, like, I don't know. I mean, it's kind of weird. Huh. All right. Well, I mean, I don't know if she, like, sucked that in and just blew back out. Weird. All right, number seven. One time, this guy and I went to a hotel room to hook up. After we did, he started crying about how he missed his best friend. And the dude she's dating is a major red flag and not the right for her. Okay, wait a minute, wait a minute, wait a minute. So one time this guy and I went to a hotel room. Okay. After we did it, he started crying about he missed his best friend and the dude she's dating is a major red flag and not right for her. This is just a weird, convoluted story. So he starts missing, he's crying about his best friend. He's like, man, I really miss my best friend. And the dude, okay, so his best friend is a woman then. And the dude she's dating is not major. So basically, he's just talking about some other woman. So, like, he's like, man, I wish I could be that, her girl or guy or whatever. Okay, what a weirdo. Yeah, I mean, I'd just be happy I'm getting laid. Number eight, at a beach party, I met a dark, beautiful, very drunk woman, and we hit it off just great. She remarked that there are no real men there, and let's go back to her place. On the car ride, she was going down on me. When we got to her place, she opened the front door, and there was a guy sleeping on her couch. It's her 17-year-old son. She wakes him up, and he goes to his room. I hopped out of there so fast. I just basically still plowed her. I mean, I've been like, whatever. You tell his ass to get out of here. One thing I've been worried is she's playing a lot of other dudes. Number nine, I went out with a friend, her husband, and a bunch of his friends. Okay, he went out with a friend, husband, best friend. I ended up taking out one of the guys home with me. A few of the people in our group got into a fight.
and a bike cop pepper sprayed him. I didn't realize the guy I had brought home had gotten mildly sprayed in his face, which he also touched with his hands. He wasn't involved in the fight, but he was trying to pull people off of the group during the tussle. Needless to say, I ended up sitting in my bathtub in cold water after I dropped him off back on the base the next morning. We never spoke again. I'm thinking that, I'm taking him on the guy. I'm thinking that the pepper spray affected her vagina. I'm assuming. I mean, that's my assumption. It's an assumption. I guess that's my explanation for it. Yeah. I'm sticking with that one, thinking that it's probably a good bet. I mean, like, it's really kind of convoluted. So, doesn't really say what they did. They just said they went home. I ended up taking one of the guys home after this whole fight thing started. And, yeah, he should have cleaned his hands better, before he touched his other vagina or something like that. Because would it have affected his wang, too? Anyway. It makes me start thinking there's probably gonna be some kind of vagina spray or something like that for, hey, do you want like really super hot sex? Yeah, pepper spray sex. Anyway, I met a guy for a hookup who was staying with his aunt or aunt. I like to say aunt because it's funny. Aunt is weird. Okay, not a big deal. We could be quiet. I get there, we have our sexy fun time. Then he tells me he reports to prison tomorrow and thanks me for a good send off. That's pretty funny. Yeah. Like, hey, I report to prison tomorrow. Getting shipped out to prison. Anyway. Number 11. This girl I was dating was moving to a different city, so we broke up. I had a new Tinder date a few weeks after and ended up going back to her place. It was the same freaking apartment. Okay, so wait a minute, wait a minute. The girl I was dating was moving to a different city, so we broke up. I had a new Tinder date a few weeks after and ended up going back to her place. It was the same freaking apartment that my ex had moved out of. It freaked us both out, but we ended up laughing at it. Well, I don't know why it freaked out the other person because she didn't even know your ex, So I don't know what the deal is. This is a funny thing also about it too. Like you always hear people that say, man, they're on Tinder. They're like, this is not some sex site. And yet I always hear these stories. Like I had a Tinder date. We ended up banging immediately. And I know like now it's probably become more generic and it's more just like a regular site and everything else. But even at the beginning, people would act like, this is not a sex site. And the thing is that all I had ever heard of was like people saying, yeah, I went on Tinder, met somebody, we banged, la, la, la. And so then, I mean, immediately you think, well, this must be some kind of sex site. But when you try to treat it as such, that's, you find what happens. I think that also, I mean, probably it's that, people want to do something, but they don't want to admit it. I think that's what it was. But that was back then and stuff. But I gotta say, like, like when it came out, I mean, it was just basically I wouldn't say it was, not everybody treated it like a sex site, but I would say that it pretty much was. And I think what happened was the people that were actually meeting and having sex with each other basically just did not admit that's what the reason they were there for. It just kind of came about, but it came about because that's the reason why they were there. But if you said, it's like, it really is true. And it's always funny to me, like how, like, there's people in relationships, or not relationships, but like people that are, especially, let's say, what do they call women? And, if you're to name something by what it is, then it's the end of the world. But if you're just to allow it to happen, it's not. Like if you said, hey, we're gonna go back to my place and bang. And they're like, oh man, I'm not banging you. What the hell you think I am? But if you're like, hey, let's just go back at my place, check out, let's watch a movie or something, like, oh, okay. And then immediately y'all start making out right when you get there. And it's not just the guy, it's the chick too. So it's like, she knew what a movie meant. Like, it's like back in like Seinfeld when they had, and I love using example from Seinfeld because it kind of, it was the first show to actually put together all the concepts that people always use and just, blatantly state them as what they are. And like George has this one problem, like he goes over there and he dated this one girl and, she says, hey, you want to come back to my place for some coffee? But he doesn't drink coffee. So what now? Thanks, I don't drink coffee. It keeps me up at night. And then he just leaves, and then he's like, what? He thinks about himself. He's like, that coffee, he even says later on, he says, hey, I didn't know that coffee didn't mean coffee. Coffee meant sex. And
he goes over there, and his whole thing is that, like, I go over there and I tell her, like, how, it's gonna keep me up late at night. And it's like, well, why the hell would I want to be up late at night? Why would I want to be having sex? And then, but then he gets really mad at it. He keeps leaving messages on her machines. I don't like coffee. I don't want, why should I be blamed for this? And it's a pretty funny episode. It's a good one. Good one. You gotta watch it. All right. So that's what I mean. So sometimes it's the case. Here we go again. Number 12. I, 21, got on really well with the guy I met on Tinder. Another one. Here we go. Told you. Doesn't mean. But I think a lot of these stories are older. I think Tinder now is more just like a regular mainstream site. But at first, even then, like I say, you could be on there, and then there was all people like, yeah, I'm meeting up for sex and all this stuff and Tinder and la la la. And then when you would try to go there and say, hey, well, what are you doing? Looking for a meetup? It's like, no, this ain't that kind of site. It's like, yeah, right. You just don't want to call coffee sex. We ended up getting tipsy and sleeping together. I wasn't that drunk. He ended up falling out of bed in the middle of the night and projectile vomiting all over his floor. I helped him in the tub, took care of him, and cleaned up the floor. Wow, well, you're actually very nice for somebody that just met somebody on, like on a dating site. That's pretty weird. I would have just basically said, if he was like laying in his own vomit or anything, I'd have been like, all right, or even if he wasn't, I would have just basically left him there laying his own vomit. I'd have got the hell out of there. Like, yeah, never mind. I mean, anyway. So, that was a 21-year-old female then. Okay. She's very nice. Very nice person. Seems like it's the same person. This is the same person. They wrote two stories. Okay. Number 13. I, 21-year-old female, went home with a guy off of Hinge. Okay. So, even Hinge is on it. For the first time. We had been to a few bars and I ended up pretty drunk. Right before we were about to hook up, I was standing near a window and lightly touched it to stabilize myself. The entire window shatters into a million pieces. And I cleaned it up, paid for it, and fixed the window. Now I'm joking. I mean, like, the person seems nice enough, so I mean, I would say it's a cheap window. I mean, that's not your fault. That's not your fault. I mean, unless you're putting your entire damn weight on it and just trying to push into it, or I don't know. Actually, the thing is, like, when you try to break out a window, it's the true story. So, like, for instance, like somebody's like a mad shooter in the building, and you're trying to break out a window. Do not try to break from the center of the window. Try to break from one of the corners. So, like, maybe get a chair or something and attack one of the corners. That's the weakest part of the window. The strongest part of the window is that dead center part. But yet, you always see people like in movies, they try to like throw something in the direct middle of it. And yeah, you may be able to break it that way, but you would have spent a lot less time and effort, or pressure at least, trying to hit those corners to break it out. They break a lot easier there. All right, maybe she put her hand on the corner. Who knows? Doesn't seem like that, but that's the way it is. It really works. Try it if you ever have a major, major, major problem with somebody coming and shooting up the building. Yep. All right, number 14. My friend hooked up with someone and slept over. The person he slept with tried to exercise him. Okay. So the funny thing is this person had no qualms about having sex with somebody that had the demon in them, or the devil, or whatever the hell. And yet, they immediately try to say, well, now I gotta exercise the devil out of you. Well, didn't he just like, I mean, I'm not sure who this exactly is. Like, say, if it's a guy or. He said, like, but try to exercise him. Okay. So imagine if this is a woman and you just blew your load deep inside of her. Now she has the seed of the devil in her. Which is actually, like, there's that movie, Rosemary's Baby, about, like, this woman who's, getting set up to have the devil's baby, and she eventually does have the baby of the devil. And in España, that used to be called La Semilla del Diablo. The seed of the devil. And so it was funny. Like, yes, I was thinking about that. So, I mean, he's just like, well, I had planted the seed and now you have it in you too. That's what I would say. And then he had to exercise himself while you're being exercised. Yeah, I don't get that one. If you're nutty enough to do the exercise afterwards, not the exercise, the exorcism size.
kind of stuff, then yeah, you're probably just as crazy. It's crazy. Yeah. All right. So, what a crazy lady. Yeah, but I mean, at least she got laid. Well, that's all I gotta say. Poor guy. All right. And finally, this is number 15. The yawning monster is getting to me. I gotta tell you that. All right. I was at a party at a friend's house. A friend of a friend was a stripper. Okay. I was at a party at a friend's house. A friend of a friend was a stripper. Till she was dancing on me. We went to the bedroom, did the nasty, and we went our separate ways. 3 days later, she showed up at my friend's door demanding I give her money because she was pregnant and needed money to terminate it. 3 days. The thing is that, I mean, if it was near peak and you had like one of those OPC readers or like 8 days earlier, like, I think it's what they're called, like the early, readers and stuff. I guess there's like an 8 day one. That could be a week before, but usually, I mean, you got to think it's like, and you put 3 days, put 8 days. Now you're at 11 days from peak. I mean, unless her cycle is like 22 days, there's really no way she, I mean, I don't know. And a lot of times, like those things, they'll give a false negative rather than a false positive. I don't know. Like I think, yeah, well, again, let's stop trying to like do the real math. let's stop applying reality to this. It was a stripper. She likes money. So there you go. That's probably what exactly happened. Now, if it had been 14 days later, yeah, or even 7 days later, maybe. It depends. I mean, but yeah, you're not getting a reading like that quick. No, sir. No, sir, you are not. All right, well, it's been a lot of fun joining you tonight. I mean, I gotta say, since I've had some laughs, you've had some laughs, we've all had some laughs. And I gotta say this here, I do appreciate everybody joining us here on Unexplained Radio Network, unexplainedradio.com. This has been Unexplained Love, and we're just having a, about to wrap this one up. We are almost done for the evening, and trying to look on here and see what we got. Let's see. Yes. Okay. So, everybody, thanks for joining us tonight. It's been a lot of fun. It's been a great episode. We've had a lot of fun tonight, a lot of laughs and giggles and all these different things. But it is time to go. So the wild card line is now closed. To join us next week, we'll reopen that thing. It's been a very late edition for the Unexplained Love. And for everybody in the chat room, thanks for joining us tonight, little chatters. And as always, you can join us on unexplainedradio.com, the Unexplained Radio Network, Unexplained Radio Network LLC, a Wyoming-based corporation. We are here. We are here for you. And we have a bunch of different episodes. Tomorrow night, New Aeon Now is going to be live. That'll be coming back to you. And we're actually gonna, because there were some issues earlier in the week, we're gonna bring up whenever I can live episodes, probably on Friday and probably Saturday. Both, excuse me, where I did Blue Knight Sight. We're gonna do Deconstructed, I Have No Life, and The Daily Worker. So it's all coming up here. We got it all on. You are in. Again, thank you for joining us. Again, Unexplained Radio Network, unexplainedradio.com. This has been Unexplained Love. You take care, folks, and stay classy. And if you can't find anything to bang, well, go to Tinder. And then they'll won't bang you.

All right, we are back. We are here on Blue Nights. Welcome to our studio. We're just getting here about as fast as we can. Coming in to you live and hot. This is the... Well, this is the second day of October. And we're just glad to be here. I think that there might have been some little issues with the music at the beginning, but we are good. All right. So I ran, I got my coat, got everything, got in here thinking I was going to be somewhat late, but we were able to get everything set, running, and ready. Again, this Unexplained Radio Network on the unexplainedradio.com. This is your show, Blue Nights, coming to you live, 2nd of October. And we are in the chat room, and let me just write in the chat room a message. All right, so... If you want to join us in the chat room, we are there. If you want to join us on the wildcard line, we are there. 469-893-0054 is the wildcard line. 469-893-0054. International callers plus one. All right. So we got a lot of different topics for you. A lot of different things. If I catch my breath, I told her. We were going to go out to do some stuff today. Open this Coke can. And then she wanted to do her hair and all this other stuff. And I said, well, I don't know if we're going to have time to get back and then go do this other thing. We barely made it. And, you know, I'm going to come back, get everything set and everything up and running. But we're good. I think everything's great. Let me just make sure one of the things up and running. If we're going to have time to get back and then go do this other thing. We barely made it, and, you know, I'm going to come back, get everything set, and everything up and running, but we're good. I think everything...

sponsor with us or anything else. But again, like I said, go on unexplainedradio.com and you can check us out in the chat room. That being said, let's check out some of our cool stories that are too cool for school. Alright. So our first one here is a story that came up, and it's kind of one of these things when you try to figure out stuff, but you're not really sure what it is about your car. And it says here, oh good, that's commercial, get right my way, for Frampton Comes Alive. Right? My thing about Peter Frampton is that I never really was a big Peter Frampton fan. You know what I'm saying? I don't know. And he never came alive that much to me, so I don't know. Anyway, but that was a commercial for Peter Frampton that came up. I don't know. I guess he's touring or something. Anyway, it just popped right in front, so I couldn't read this to you. Debacle brought new meaning to firing up the engine. A New York City woman spent $700 for mechanics to investigate a bizarre crackling sound in her car, only to feel absolutely silly upon discovering the unlikely source. She detailed her automobile fiasco in TikTok video with over 300,000 views on the Tiki Tok. Yeah. I don't use the TikTok. I mean, I really don't trust anyone because, well, like, I didn't trust TikTok before Trump didn't trust it, and then Trump trusted it, so it made me trust it less, so I don't trust it. I'm out of the TikTok game. And I also think it causes severe brain rot. So that's a whole other story. Anyway, oh, we had a text here from a Mr. Biff. Why prison should never be an option. Okay, so I guess there's a video out there about that. I don't know. Let me tell him, we are on Blue Knights. If you wish to join us. He's not gonna write back. Anyway, aside from the other commercial, it's not a Peter Frampton commercial. I thought there was something wrong with the vehicle. Alex Nevarez. Wait. Nevarez. Okay, yeah. I saw that A instead of an E, but it's an E. Told Newsweek of a crackling noise in a dashboard. Okay. Which she first noticed after a 5-hour drive. So she's driving. She says, "Hey man, there's something under it that's making some kind of sound." Doesn't know what the hell it is. And then she goes over here and said, "Well, we'll figure it out." She said she had the vehicle for at least 5 years and said prior mechanics had found signs of rodents in her engine and was worried that this could be a rat's nest, especially as she had parked in the streets in New York City. That is always funny about like New York that there are so many rats and stuff that get in vehicles. I saw this one vehicle somebody was driving once, and the rat just came from underneath the hood and just started walking on the vehicle. They're driving upstate New York, so he'd been with them that long. I guess the rat got tired. All right, so she goes on to say, meanwhile, internet search revealed that the cause could be low levels of coolant. So Nevarez, Nevarez. Okay. Nevarez was already due for a 60,000-mile checkup. She asked the mechanics to investigate strange sounds so they could that they could not hear the car cacophony. Okay, it's a kind of weird sound thing. Okay, whatever. Ha ha, play on words. Okay. They reported that they did not hear a noise, and that was that, said Nevarez, who finally solved the car cracking caper after getting her automobile back from the shop. That's always the worst part when you take your car somewhere and you're like, it makes noise all the way up there, and then when you get there, it doesn't make any noise. Nobody hears, and they just think you're a nut. I used to have that, not with my car so much, not the ones now, like not all the Corollas, but I remember years ago when I had my Chevrolet Beretta that it would have some weird noise, and I'd try to explain it to somebody, and they'd be like, "We think you're nuts, dude." And I was like, "Yes, I am nuts, but the car's making a noise." While sitting in the vehicle, a New Yorker noticed the source of her infotainment screen, a fireplace soundtrack emanating from her whip speakers, as seen in accompanying footage. Said offered as a sound of nature app, the faux inferno came complete with a snap, crackle, and pop, burning logs in the hearth. That was after she reportedly dropped $700 on the checkup. Commenters sympathized with the woman's plight. One sympathizer writing, "This is something that would happen to me." Others shared similar stories of mistake and something innocuous for a serious issue.

in a vehicle. So basically, she had this thing that kept playing, and it's like the warm fireplace thing, and it's like some kind of thing you can play. And it kept playing and making the crackling sound and all this crap. And then so she thought it was like something going on, but it was just her hearing a fire that was not in her car. Said, I can't talk though or count at one. I took my car in because the windows had been rolled down. The windows were locked. Very embarrassing and a waste of gas, laughing out loud. So I guess there was some kind of, the windows had been rolled down and they were locked. I don't know how you could lock your windows when they rolled down though. I guess there's some kind of different car mechanism or something that you could do that. But it said we had someone bring in a car in cause, wait, we had someone bring in a car, no, bring a car in because they kept hearing a noise in the door. We took the whole door apart. We looked it in and out and put it back together, and they took it and still heard the noise. Investigating further, it was a coin rolling back and forth, another recalled. So, yeah, that's the thing. Like, a lot of times you should also check, like, if your door makes a lot of noise or something, like, you hear a lot of noise coming from it. Sometimes the seatbelt's not in the perfect position, especially on the passenger side, because you're not wearing it, you're driving, and nobody else on the passenger side, and you just didn't put it back right. You may hear a lot of noise from that too. So it happens, folks. But I think it's pretty dumb she did the whole radio thing. Anyway, back in the chat room. You see, first, when identifying sound, turn off the radio and stuff. Yeah, that's the thing. It's like immediately turn off your radio. Don't just like leave it like low or low volume or whatever. You gotta kind of make sure that sound's coming from somewhere. And I guess she probably kind of thought it was coming from the hood because it was the speakers are closer towards the glass and then, in the front. And I mean, I don't know. That's a weird one. But yes, of course, turn off everything and then make your diagnosis. And that first, another thing is also calm down and rethink everything. That's a big thing because a lot of times when there's something bad that goes on, we tend to like just exacerbate the problem by just going out there and thinking, oh my God, this must be something really bad. And we think the worst case scenario when in reality, it could be nothing. I remember one time I thought somebody was screwing my vehicle or something because it sounded like there was some kind of scraping sound or something. Like this was when I had that old Ford Crown Victoria and I was driving down the road and I was like, oh my God, like somebody screwed something. I mean, so they make this really horrible scraping sound. And I started thinking, that's probably something under the vehicle, but I don't know. Let me stop it. I tried to look underneath there and it was just some tree branch thing. I mean, it was made a lot of noise, but anything that scrapes or anything will make a lot of noise. So always think of that. So thank you, chat room, for involvement. Yeah. Okay, let's see what our next story is. So this one was kind of weird, but let me see. I got quite a few of them, so I don't know. Like, I'm probably just going to go over this one. So, there is a Holiday Inn Express where they want to make your alarm clock have a certain additional feature, let's say. Wake up and smell the bacon. Holiday Express by IHG is launching the world's first hotel experience scent bacon alarm in an effort to improve guests' sleep in the morning. Says beeps and buzzers be gone, but Holiday Inn Express breakfast alarm clock in a brand new device that wakes up guests to the sweet, savory smells of breakfast instead. And it shows like a clock, and it's got like these little different, I guess, odors that come through, and they're like little scents or something like that. And says all Holiday Inn Express across Australia and New Zealand, as well as participating hotels in Singapore, Thailand, and Japan, will offer patrons the chance to trial the new experience. And it says guests will be able to pick up the wake-up scent of their choice, with options including coffee, bacon, blueberry muffin in Australia and New Zealand, as well as nashi pear in Japan and mango in Singapore and Thailand. It's really kind of funny that this is the biggest part, I think the funniest part, my takeaway, is that, I mean, I guess, Australia and New Zealand, it's not so much like here in the US, but they really kind of concentrate on coffee, which that's not bad, I guess, but bacon and blueberry muffin. Whereas when they start doing it in Japan, they're saying, hey, would you like the smell of a pear?
And then Singapore, would you like the smell of a mango? And then us, it's like, no, you fat bastards. Would you like the smell of bacon? Because that's all you get up for. So I don't know. I mean, you kind of like think, oh, well, they're trying to be regional. I remember when I guess it was like Lay's or whatever, some kind of chip company. They were making different types of chips due to like with instead of just like I guess like ranch flavor or whatever. They made some that were specialty towards different markets, and like I found out they had one that was shrimp based, like a shrimp taste, and then they had other ones that had a different taste, and I guess that but it seems like all the American ones were again ones that were based on fatty foods rather than something that may be decently good for you. So yeah, so look for that. Said chat room writes, I would fear a bacon scented alarm. Plus, it would be better with a coffee scent. Yeah, I like the coffee scent better. I don't think the blueberry muffin scent would wake me up at all. Because I just don't think I never really. I'm trying to think about that. I just don't think blueberry muffins have that strong enough a scent. It's not like cookies. I mean, I'm not saying I want breakfast cookies because I really probably don't want breakfast cookies at all, but. I don't even know if there are breakfast cookies. I guess if you make them in the morning, they become breakfast cookies. But the thing is cookies, that would make a bigger scent or more some kind of scent that you might be able to wake up to. Coffee, I think definitely. But I don't see blueberry muffin really waking you up. Bacon could, but I'm not really that big into bacon. And the chat room said, yeah, mango and pear would not wake me up. Yes, I don't know. I mean, I'm kind of glad that the other countries had like something that was more healthy, but and helpful for you, I guess. I was gonna say healthy, but I said healthy. Yeah, so, but yeah, mango and pear. I don't really know unless you're cooking them. I don't really see how that brings any flavor out of it or any smells. Like just, I guess you could. The only one I could think that would, well, your eyes are already closed, but like the smell of like onions. Like that could probably wake you up because then your eyes would start burning. But that's if they could make replicate that. That'd be something. Another thing in the chat room, but the smell of toast burning might make me jump out of bed. But said, yeah, anything burning, it probably gonna be good. Yeah, they should make hotel on fire smell because then you're just like, oh my God, my children, and then you're like, oh, it's just the alarm clock. We're not all gonna die in a hotel blaze. So that's one way to look at it. I guess that I guess bad smells could do that too, like garbage or something, but I don't know if garbage, hot garbage, who knows? Let's see. We got a bunch of different. There was a lot of neat ones, and then there's one that's like extremely freaking funny, but oh, there's things that how like Gen Zers resurrect Y2K era hack to rebel against school cell phone bans and can't silence us. So this is how some students are just being douchebags in the classroom. That's what we used to call the kids, yeah. Now that was the nice kids we called them douchebags. The other ones we called them just pure losers. That's what teachers call you kids. Anyway, students are banding together against the ban in the most millennial way possible. Displeased Gen Zers are keeping the line of communication open amid a new cell phone bans in schools, chatting with one another via Google Docs on their laptops, a substitute for text messaging. They're being resourceful, Lizette Cortez, 33, a Chicago mom of four boys, including her two teenage stepsons, told the Post. They're being losers, is what they're doing. I mean, really, let's see. His kids are getting creative using Google Doc, passing post-it notes, and emailing one another, said an impressed parent, a middle and high school Spanish teacher. My respects to the younger generation wanting to stay connected no matter what. But I mean, like when I was a kid, like you would try like just talk, to somebody else, like whoever you wanted to talk to. Like your neighbor or whatever, like the other person sitting next to you. And but like yeah, I guess people would pass notes. That would kind of seem like it died out like around sixth or seventh grade, but I mean every once in a while that would come back. But otherwise I'll sleep. That's yeah, I usually didn't I mean like if you were not really interested in the subject, then you could fall asleep.
And that was your other go-to if you didn't have anybody you could talk to. Her school district implemented a cell phone ban this fall, and since the embargo, Cortez has noticed some improvements in her students' behavior and learning habits, positive changes she attributes to the restrictions. The educator, however, fears Gen Zers and Gen Alpha kids under 18 may ultimately begin misusing Google Docs and other alternatives for texting, turning the collaborative thread into a space for mischievous and abuse or mischievousness. Google Docs is still a distraction in the classroom, said Cortez. It opens the door for bullying and cheating on tests or assignments. But it seems the kids just want to speak freely. Google Docs has come as a hack after at least 18 states established bell-to-bell bans for cell phones, okay? Governor Kathy Hochul described the phones as distraction devices and unveiled a campaign to promote the ban feature featuring a Sesame Street-style mascot named Frankie Focus. Okay. I was gonna say why they should call them what the kids really are, Frankie F ups. You know what I'm saying? I mean, named after the kids. They're all a bunch of F ups. I gotta say, the hard thing was is that I really like when I was like teaching just a few years ago. I really didn't have as much a problem with them using the phones because we banned the phones already. It was them using Google Chrome for like just inappropriate things. A lot of them would watch pornos on it and stuff, and they had like that thing, like that blocker thing. I forget what it was, but that crap didn't work. And even the kids would just learn, how to not do something. The chat room somebody had wrote earlier. Yes, exactly. Four alarm fire smell will wake people up. Yes, that's a good one. I like that kind of idea. But and the weird thing is you can actually track like what people. The only thing that Google, I can't even remember the hell of the name, it was like Go Google or something stupid. It didn't work, and the kids would look up a way to find out how to block the thing that blocks them. And sometimes you could get it to shut off their computer or something. And I remember I would try to always get it to shut off their computer when they came into my class because they're a bunch of little, S heads, like that. And so, and D heads. But the thing is, so like I would just block it, but then they would sometimes have to go to another classroom for something else, like something else would occur. And they were doing testing, and then everybody was free to use their computers, but I still had the block on, and I was like, I don't give a crap about you. Anyway, because they weren't such douchebags and losers. But douchebags and losers, because they really were. I mean, they were a bunch of losers. Anyway, a lot of those kids would just use it for porno. And then, and then sometimes they would try to say they're sick or something else, but they're just looking at porn. So, I mean, yeah, you can see their screen. I mean, if you really wanted to, you can see exactly what they're watching, where they're watching it. You couldn't see them, of course. I mean, because there's no camera on the thing, but I mean, the Google thing would should let you see their screen. So if they're at home watching porno, you'll know. But I mean, it's supposed to warn you, but it never really did. Like, it's supposed to warn you they went to some kind of. And it's supposed to block them from going to those type of sites, but yeah, right. I don't know why there were so many things online that told them how to go around it, and it just didn't make sense to me. So, but anyway, let's see. Oh, a fed up 42-year-old splashes, God, it's commercials for cash for "Marry Me" billboards in last ditch effort to find mate. I want to fall in love. Okay, I want to fall in love. Let's see what they say. Lisa Catalano believes in love at first sight. AD. Ad. The Bay Area singleton, 42, is spending cold hard cash to rent a dozen digital billboards along California's famed Highway 101. My thing is that. It's not like a traditional billboard where you spend like, $10,000 a month on or more or whatever the deal. She's doing a digital one, so it flickers in and out with her information, I guess. I'm putting myself out there, Catalano, a vintage clothes retailer from San Mateo, California, told the Post. People would be shocked if they knew how much this thing is costing me. So that means she got a lot of money, guys. She got billboard money.
Catalano, who launched her ad campaign on September 2nd, chose not to disclose how much the exploit has cost her over the past month. But the wannabe bride-to-be means business. So this is not a joke. It's not a gimmick. This is a serious, self-funded endeavor, she insisted. I just want to find my husband. And let's see. Catalano's ad campaign spanning 45 miles between Santa Clara and San Francisco drives traffic to her personalized dating website, MaryLisa.com, where eligible bachelors can apply to be her guy. Her billboard fees are based on dynamic pricing, so Catalano pays varying sums for each post depending on the supply and demand, as well as the time of day and location of the ad. So it kind of goes up. It's variable. She also is taking out ad space atop taxi cabs, further promoting herself to motor tourists around the region. I mean, my thing goes back down to it. It's like after a while, you would think she'd get a hell of a lot of like responses, but I mean, a lot of duds. I mean, the thing is if she wanted, like, say there was a woman that wanted to go out every night and not have to spend money on dinner, this would be a good way to do that because it'd probably balance out and you could still find your guy, you know? Because, I mean, you go to a bunch of fancy dinners every night of the week and you spend this money and then somebody pays to take you out and you can still find a husband. I just don't know about spending this much. It seems like it's quite a bit. Just one billboard seems more than enough, but... she's also taking ad space across taxi cabs, motorbikes, okay. It's costly, clever attempt at finding love, for which millennials caught flack from cyberbullies who deemed her insane and DeLulu. If you say the word DeLulu, just end it right now. I'm serious. I mean, really, call 988 first and tell them you're going to end it right now. Because you do not deserve to exist, all right? If you can't say the word delusional, and you got to say DeLulu, yeah. That's why you don't have billboard money, you see? Because you go around saying stupid stuff like that. Anyway, don't call 988. Just get the job done. Don't take anybody else out. And then, I'm joking, call 988. Anyway, call 988, find out what it's about, guys. Anyway, but after her last failed relationship, which ended in April in a string of dating app disasters, Catalano, yeah, because there was the old Frank Catalano, but that was Cat, anyway, he's a baseball player. I was like, it was just her daughter, his daughter, but nah. Anyway, not ashamed of self-promoting stunt, she's just ready to land a man at all costs, and a single lady is not alone. Shameless personal plugs. It's an app. It's how app-exhausted folks are meeting their matches. But Catalano is not picky. I'm looking for a man between the ages of 35 to 45 who aligns with me on religious and political beliefs, as well as leading a health-orientated lifestyle, said Bell, adding that she wouldn't mind if her fella favors actor David Duchovny. Well, I couldn't be David Duchovny himself because David Duchovny, of course, is over 45 years old. So she's kind of like if the guy likes David Duchovny. So the thing is you know, I can see somebody kind of like, you know, you political belief, you know, whatever, even religious belief. The health-orientated lifestyle, that's kind of a deal-breaker for me, you know. Plus, I'm over 45, but I'm not that much older. But I'm saying, like, for me, yeah, anytime it's up and like, you know, hey, I love, you know, hiking and biking and camping, I was always like, I'm out. I like sitting and drinking and sitting. That's what I like. So if you don't like those things, you know, forget it. On her site, Catalano, keep wanting to think, Frank Catalano, yeah, no, the baseball player. Anyway, further details that are non-negotiable, such as, must be on board with monogamous relationship and no criminal record, non-violent personality. Okay, define no criminal record because, see, I have what's called a DWI. And in some states, it's called a DUI. And I have an old PI, you know, and I got that. And of course, like I was arrested in Europe for fraud, like a scam, you know, a scam. It wasn't really a scam. I had some bar equipment the guy didn't pick up, or he did pick up, and he wanted me to pay for it twice. So just had a bench warrant out. So, I mean, you know, these are things that happen in life.
So I want to fall in love, said hopeful sweetheart. I want to get married and start a family. He's got to be out there. So for those interested, let me go back to the chat room here in a second. This is, who the hell is it? Oh, yes. Hold on a second. I'm going to put this in the chat room, guys. One second. If I can find the chat room. Okay. Yes. Yes, yes, yes. There is some comment on this in the chat room. Oh, wait. I was writing on the wrong thing. I'm writing on the other computer. Sorry, I got two computers in front of me. Yeah, there you go. There we are. It says buy domains. This one's for sale. Is it? Oh, wait. Wrong one. Not Mary. Is that? Let me redo this one. Mary, two R's. MaryLisa.com. Okay. This one here in the chat room, it says, it sounds like a scam. Think of how much money is involved and interest it draws. Would have been fine with just Match.com ad actually responding to his messages, Match leading the way. You know, that's kind of thing, too. I kind of agree with you on that one. I think that it's just something so she can get like a TV show or something, right? Because at the end of the day, MaryLisa.com, like, you know, if she put it on one billboard, I'd say, okay, maybe. When you put it on multiple ones, it's kind of like, you know, hey, I want a movie deal or something. I don't know. She seems like a loser. Mm-hmm. Couldn't agree with me more. All right. Anyway, moving on. Here's something that we've all wanted to know, but we oftentimes forgot to ask. An ER doc has gone viral for revealing the most outrageous object he's ever removed from a patient's butt. No, butt, B-U-T-T, not butt, you know, but yeah, butt. They're ours. So we promise you'll never think of Autumn the same way again. All right, we'll see. Chicago emergency room doctor Kenji Owasa shared that a common problem he encounters is the presence of questionable objects lodged in the rectum. Dun dun dun! Rectum, it nearly killed him. I had to do that one. Anyway, whenever I tell people I'm an emergency room doctor, they always ask me two things. What is the sickest thing you've ever seen? And what is the weirdest thing you've ever pulled out of someone's butt? He said in a recent TikTok clip. You know, actually, I know somebody that does like emergency room stuff and goes from place to place. And I've never asked them that. I've never asked them what, you know, I never think about them pulling stuff out of somebody's butt just because they work in an emergency room every once. Well, they go to like across the country and they volunteer now, but they're older. But then they do a lot of stuff. And I don't know. And they also sub in, but. Yeah, I've never asked that. I never asked what the sickest thing. I just feel that it's best not to know. Because if they want to know, tell me, they'll tell me, I guess. As a veteran of the strange, Oyasu shared that he's seen many patients whose issues can be summarized as stuff up the butt. One of these anal enthusiasts stands out for sheer object size and seasonal allegiance. Wow. A guy came in whose complaint was personal problems, which I always know is going to usually be butt stuff. So if you say personal problems, it's like, you know, butt stuff, huh? Said Ayosu, or Oyasu. Anyway, he said the unidentified patient confessed to Ayosu that he and his girlfriend got a little crazy last night and put something up there and were unable to remove it. The unspecified something was truly sensational. Okay, we're going to find out what that is. It went up that guy's butt. I don't know. Like, yeah, I mean, why do you have to bring his girlfriend into it? This guy probably did it himself. Said, this was a Yankee Candle and not a mini stock for variety, he assures. I'm talking about a desktop jar. And not just the top, but the whole damn, he declared. Oh, my God. I got a horrible story about this, too. Not on this thing, but it's for the ladies. We'll talk about that in a second. Ever the professional, Yasu resisted asking how or why and insisted on focusing on the exiting strategy.
The question now becomes how to get it out. And really, for things that are really big, you can't just reach up there and grab them and pull them out because the suction causes a vacuum back in. Oh my God. God, my. To remove objects like this, Iyasu said, you have to intubate, paralyze the patient with anesthesia, and put them on a ventilator as you would for an operation. You give a medication that relaxes every muscle in the body so you can go up and grab it, he explained. Let's see. I said, Oyasu added that after identifying it as a candle obstructing the exit, he and his staff placed bets on what scent it would be. This time, I won. The bet was pumpkin spice. It was October. It was easy, Oyasu said. It seems our candle-smuggling hero is not alone in his pursuit of curious butt plugs. I mean, God almighty. Yeah, that's the hard thing. I never thought that it would create suction. Like, you keep pulling on it, it's gonna... Yeah. Anyway, according to a 2023 study in the American Journal of Emergency Medicine, nearly 4,000 people are hospitalized every year for foreign objects in the rectum. Of these reported cases, the average age of the patient visiting the emergency room was 43. Well, I'm older than that, so good. Nearly 78% of patients were male, and 40% of these patients required hospitalization. So, really, women are not so much into putting stuff up their butt. I mean, only 22% were women. Over half of the foreign bodies were sexual objects. Vibrators, anal beads, or other sex toys, while the remaining inserted items were less obvious. Just think of a man who had to be rushed to an emergency room surgery after getting a can of deodorant stuck in his butt. Stranger still, in 2022, a French senior citizen left doctors shell-shocked when he arrived with a World War I artillery shell lodged in his rectum. It led the hospital to being partially evacuated due to bomb scare concerns. Yeah, I remember that story. That is pretty odd. Let's see if anybody put anything in their butt in the chat room. Was it a slinky? Ah, that's a surprising number. Okay, yeah, the people. Yeah, I've got to tell you another weird story, okay? And don't tell anybody this story, guys, all right? I don't want everybody passing this story around, so I'm just going to tell it to the world. All right, so I remember a guy that when I was with the fire department, and he was part of a group of other guys that were partying one night with this lady, okay? We'll say lady. And this lady was known for putting things up her, well, see, that's why I said the numbers are lower for on the anal part, her vagina. And so they decided, what can we put up this, so said vagina? And they came up with the idea of like putting like this beer bottle. And so they're going to put a beer bottle that was empty, of course. It was open and it was empty, so there was no cap on it. And they inserted the beer bottle, I guess, the regular way first, like with the bottle in part. But then they said, hey, look, let's see if it gets really big. So they just turned it around with the big side on the back. And, like, they put that thing in like that. And then guess what? Remember the guy was talking about suction, so he couldn't pull it out. The small end was facing towards the exit edge of the vagina, and the big bottle barrel end was closer towards the uterus, I guess. And remember... She was drunk, they were drunk, and there was a bunch of different guys there. None of these people were that smart, all right? At least not in this state. A lot of them are very inebriated. Somebody had the brilliant idea, and I tell you, brilliant idea of trying to, like, use some kind of, like needle-nose pliers to pull it out. When none of this worked, somebody even had a better idea. And the idea was like, well, if we break the bottle, we'll be able to get out the pieces. And for some reason, they chose to go with the break the bottle scenario. And of course, you know exactly what happened. The vagina contracted on the bottle, leading to an emergency room visit. And I'm like,
she would have just been much, much better off just going to the emergency room and saying, hey, I got a bottle in my vagina. Yes. I mean, you know, you think about it, it's like, man, I mean, that is, I don't know, man. That says it's major destruction, you know, but that was the old story, and that's the rest of the story. Sure is, buddy. Oh, God. Yeah. So don't put stuff up your butt that you can't get out. If you put stuff up your butt, you can get out, okay? Let's see. What do we have? We have a quite of other stories. Let me go back to... The chat room said, that sounds more like a horror story. Well, it is October, folks, so we do have a lot of horror stories. There are a lot of weird animals that are on the loose, and I was looking at this earlier, but I got a couple of them that were kind of odd. All right, let me go to this one here, because this one's odd because of a whole different reason why it's odd. Yeah, don't put up a bottle up your vagina. I mean, you just put something up there that you know that even if it was to rupture or crack, it would not cause severe bleeding. Not in a good way. I mean, bad way. All right. So this has happened in Rhode Island. So Rhode Island Police Department said an elusive goat spotted multiple times remains on the loose in the town. But officers did end up capturing a donkey. Gloucestershire Police Department said on social media that the goat has been on the loose in the area since September, and the animal even broke into a home last week. Vagabond criminal goat. Anyway, officers arrived and caught him red-hooved inside the home, but the suspect was faster than us and made a getaway out the back door and back into the woods, the post said. The police have been hunting for the goat without any luck for several weeks, but they're in the process. They did end up apprehending a loose donkey on Friday. So, it says the department said the donkey was found casually strolling in the middle of Chopmas Hill Road. Said, don't worry, this is not to be confused with the fugitive goat that we've been chasing recently. Different animal entirely. So, while looking for a goat, they came across a donkey. The goat is still on the lam, let's say, and I don't know where he's at, man. I mean, now speaking of other animals that are wandering loose, this one here is a pouched animal. So hopefully he can't get out of his pouch, in him or sheep. Wallaby spotted wandering loose in Berlin. Yeah, wallabies are not really native to Berlin, but anyway. Police in Berlin confirmed that a wallaby was spotted on the loose in the southwest area of the German capital. Investigators said the wallaby, an Australian marsupial, resembling a small kangaroo, escaped from a private enclosure Sunday in the city's Kladow district. The wallaby had got drunk with some friends and put a bottle in its pouch and then immediately could not get the bottle out, so used a hammer to crack the bottle. I'm joking, that wasn't in there. But so this marsupial is on the run, too. A witness captured video of the animal wandering loose in the city, and police said they chased the wallaby for 2 hours on Sunday before the animal managed to escape in a wooded area. Damn these wooded areas, man. They're perfect breeding grounds for wild animal life. Police representative confirmed the wallaby remained unaccounted for on Monday. So they still don't know where the hell that wallaby is out. I don't know if anybody has had any problems like that with animals on the loose, but there are a lot of animals on the loose. There was another story here about another herd of animals. Okay. These herd of animals escaped yak visits Ohio Middle School. Now, this kind of happened. These combine some of these stories together, and this kind of happened to me, too. A herd of five yaks escaped from a ranch in Ohio and made their way to the school, about a mile away from the facility. Indian Lake School said on social media that some sixth graders spotted the Asian bovines munching on grass on the side of Indian Lake Middle School around lunchtime Monday. So, you know, they're just around, they're just eating, you know, there's some yaks. Sheriff's deputies and personnel from Hidden Nook Ranch, located about a mile from the school, responded to the scene. They attempted to wrangle the animals into a trailer, but the yaks preferred to stay in the yard, the post said. Facilities directors Matt Hurley and Dustin Plykard,
grabbed some gates, and everyone corralled the animals into the trailer, the officials wrote. Some kids were outside for recess, but no student were anywhere close to the rogue yaks. So they survived the yak attack. I remember that when I was in middle school, there was a donkey, speaking of donkeys, and this donkey lived in a house that the backyard faced the school. And so one day, I went to the bathroom, and we would, back then in those days, you would just leave the doors open, especially if it was a cooler time, the hallways would just get hot because they didn't have air conditioning on their own. It was just the classrooms that did. So they would leave the doors open, and because, we weren't really worried about, some crazy shooter coming in or anything like that. But again, something did come in, a donkey. And so, I'm coming out of the bathroom, and the donkey just walking down a seventh grade hall, and I'm like, okay, because everybody's in class. And I was like, I didn't say anything about it, because I'm not a snitch, because I know snitches end up in ditches, all right? That's what happens with snitches. So I was like, I was cool with that donkey. But anyway, some people are not cool with donkeys. Sometimes that doesn't happen. We do have another one here about animals, but this one, they're not on the run. 32 Chunk claims fat bear weak title in Alaska's Katmai National Park. So if you ever wonder if there is a title for the fattest bear of the week, you now know there is. So this guy, he's pretty chunky. You can't even see his eyes because his fat rolls over him. It's kind of weird. Yeah, he's a weird bear. All right. Alaska's Katmai National Park announced a brown bear dubbed 32 Chunk. I don't know why he's 32, has claimed his first ever Fat Bear Week Championship title. The park said the Bontuous Bear, bested a field of competitors, including two champion 128 grazers, and this year's runner-up, Bear 856, in a bracket-style online voting. So I guess they showed a bunch of pictures of some, girthy bears, and they said, hey, look, which one do you think's the fat one? And or the fattest one, and they kind of did a bracket of who would win out, and Chunk 32 was the winner for the week. I guess they do this every week. That was just from September 23rd to September 30th. More than 1.5 million votes were cast in this year's Fat Bear Week. I guess they only have a Fat Bear once a year, a week. They have a Fat Bear Week, which is the bracket, I guess, and then it only happens once a year, so it takes a week in the voting, really. Not that they're doing one every week, I guess. The 20-year-old event. So that's your new Fat Bear champion, Chunk 32. With a name like Chunk, he's got to be fat. Chunk has been a fan favorite in the competition for years, but 2025 marked his first time taking the title. He managed to pack on the pounds in late summer despite incurring a broken jaw. Let it go, Chunk. In June, from an apparent confrontation with another male bear. So he's like, my jaw's broke, but I gotta keep on eating. So he didn't mind that at all. And I have one other odd little story we'll go on to, but I think that, yes, that is a good way to rank your animals by how fat they are. So you just go and check them out and, see if the animal's meeting up to his dietary needs. And if not, then you call him out in the way that he'll never notice online. And let's see here. This one occurred this past week. There was a crash on 210 freeway in Irvindale. But what did it cover the roadway with? Huh. On September 30th, a multi-vehicle crash on California Highway Tuesday morning caused a semi-truck's trailer to rip open, spilling beer cans and kegs across the roadway. California Highway Patrol said the crash, which involved at least two big rigs, occurred just before 3 a.m. Tuesday in the westbound lanes of 210 freeway in Irvindale area. It says here that the crash caused one of the trailers to rip open and spill Coors Light beer cans and kegs across multiple lanes of traffic. All westbound lanes were initially closed following the crash, but crews were able to move debris to the right two lanes, allowing traffic to pass on the left.
Drivers were urged to find alternate routes while cleanup operations continued. Initial reports indicated there were no serious injuries from the incident, but one person was treated for a minor wound. And we did have a story very similar to this the other week. I think the story involved corn. And there was a bunch of corn that kind of fell out of this truck or something like that. And they basically just said, hey, there's so much of it. Can people come pick it up and take it home? I was hoping that the outcome would be the same for this, that they would actually ask people, hey, look, we have so many kegs of beer out here. Can you guys just come and take some of this home? Because it's really becoming a major nuisance, you know, on the roadway. But unfortunately, it appears that there were no calls for the public to assist in this beer mess. But you know, I mean, hey, you can always have hope. You know, maybe in the future, one day, you'll be called out to help clean up a beer traffic accident. Beer-related traffic accident. Not one that, you know, caused any fatalities, just one that let a lot of beer out. Let's see. Yeah, I'm trying to find one that's not too bad. I mean, but since we're about to go out, let me just find one more little story for us. One story that kind of leaves you, you know, feeling good. Mom played leading role in influencing. Come on, where's my little scroller? Let's see. It's always hard, so now they can't see it. I don't know why it disappears, but well. Oh, now it scrolled down. It doesn't want to do anything. Well, we're gonna have to wait here for a bit. Well, what'd the mom play a leading role in? Hell. I know what's happening. I'm pushing too far to the side. My mom played a leading role in influencing daughter 23 to refuse chemo and do frequent coffee enemas, the coroner said. Wow. A young cancer patient who died after refusing chemotherapy in favor of 5 coffee enemas a day was adversely influenced by a conspiracy theorist's mother, a UK coroner said. Paloma Shimarani, who was diagnosed with non-Hodgkin lymphoma in 2023, eschewed conventional treatment for the alternative healing path overseen by her mother, Kate Shimarani, a controversial health influencer. So, again, this whole show is a bit about what you can put up your butt. So, and this here is probably the worst thing you can put up your butt. Coffee instead of chemo. It seems that if Paloma had been supported and encouraged to accept the diagnosis and considered chemotherapy with an open mind, she probably would have followed the course, coroner Catherine Wood said at Thursday's inquest hearing. But that was not to be. Paloma died at 23 in 2024 from a heart attack believed to be caused by an untreated tumor. Upon her diagnosis, she was told by doctors that her cancer was treatable and that with chemotherapy, she had an 80% chance of recovery. However, her mother, a former nurse and known anti-vaccine advocate, pushed her into the pursuit of the alternative medicines of the sphincter. Nah, I'm joking, the rectum. No, they didn't say that. Rectum, it did kill her. No. Anyway, Kate, who was removed from British Nurse Registry in 2021 after a committee found that she was completely nuts, now that she had spread theories that put the public at a high and significant risk of harm, had taken a leading role in her daughter's treatment. I really don't know, and I'm going to try to, I don't know how in the hell you think coffee in your butt's going to really cure your cancer. I just don't see how these two things go together. I mean, one of them are uncontrolled growth of cells, and the other one is coffee in your butt. So I don't get that. I mean, maybe I'm missing something here. So Kate, a breast cancer survivor, credited her own recovery to the Gerson therapy. This alternative approach aims to detoxify the body through strict vegan diet, natural juices, supplements, and frequent coffee enemas. Citing her own success, she recommended therapy for Paloma. The FDA has not approved Gerson therapy in the treatment of cancer or any other condition. Major cancer organizations warns against its use
citing lack of scientific evidence and the risk of serious side effects. Wood described Kate's conduct of care towards her daughter incomprehensible but not unlawful. The influence that was brought to bear on Paloma did contribute more than minimally to her death, Wood said. Wood noted that Kate's extensive questioning of medical staff and suspicion of Western medicine on mice likely seeded some form of doubt in Paloma's mind as to her diagnosis. Indeed, in written statements before her death, Paloma denied having cancer at all, calling the diagnosis absurd, fantasy with no proof, except when she died, per BBC, and she also expressed fear that chemotherapy might leave her infertile. I do not want to undergo such a harsh treatment that could even kill me when there is a possibility this is not cancer, she wrote. Kate and her ex-husband, Dr. Farmaz Shimarani, previously told BBC that they believe Paloma died as a result of medical intervention given without confirmed diagnosis or unlawful consent. Paloma's twin brother, where are we at? This one's kind of a longer story. Twin brother Gabrielle has been vocal about what he perceives as his mother's role in his sister's demise. During the coroner's hearing, he laid blame wholly and specifically on Kate. I blame my mother entirely for my sister's death, he said. While characterizing her influence as obstructing her sister from receiving proper care. In short, I believe that she sacrificed Paloma's life for her own principles, he added. I believe that she should be held accountable for Paloma's death. In his testimony, he claimed that he and his siblings had felt unsafe around their mother and that Paloma was estranged from her at the time of her diagnosis. In 2024, Gabriel brought a high court case to assess his sister's ability to make medical decisions while living with her mother. So he claimed that Paloma initially considered chemotherapy after diagnosis of pressure by her parents. So basically, you get the idea. The big thing is cancer are cells that continue to grow. Sometimes they grow at a fast rate. Sometimes they grow at a slow rate. Sometimes they grow at such a slow rate or they decrease their speed or increase their speed. So sometimes they can grow so slow that really, by the time you're 120 years old, that cancer will kill you. But the problem is, you're probably not going to live that long, so you're going to die of something else before the cancer will ever get you. So yes, there are chances that cancers, you know, may go away on their own, may be so slow that it will take so long, you'll already be dead before you get it. But it's very hard to know precisely if that's the case. So the mother surviving cancer does not mean that the cancer went naturally into remission or something else, but probably nothing that the mother did actually reversed cancer in herself. And the daughter in particular was the person that had to suffer through the what was going to happen to her cancer. So basically, don't treat your cancer in a stupid way because you don't know what type of cancer you got. Like I said, sometimes it can decrease itself and go back into remission on its own. They've actually had reports of that. But it's very hard to tell if that's going to be the case. And I said, and sometimes, you know, your cancer will kill you, but it'll only kill you, you know, if you live to be 120 years. That's how slow it's growing. But since you're not going to live that long, you don't have to really worry about it either. But the problem is, you never know which one you got, you know. And you definitely don't need to put coffee up your butt to figure that out. Anyway. So, yeah, this is from chat room. I just don't get how people can just ignore proper medical advice and jump to other advice. If you do anything, do the medical. Then if you want to try some other stuff, add on. Yeah, that's pretty much it. And with that, we are just about out of time here for tonight. Let me see what we got. Let me try to do a break during this blue night. So I'm going to go straight ahead to our final music of the show. I do appreciate you joining us here on Blue Nights. It has been a fun, fun, fun time. And we hope you'll join us next week for some more Blue Nights. Coming up next, Unexplained Love. It is coming up here on the Unexplained Radio Network, unexplainedradio.com.

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0: Hey, folks, and welcome to Deconstructed. I'm your host, Ryan Locke, with my co-host, Nick Nix.
1: Hey, everybody, and how are you doing tonight, Mr. Rain?
0: Pretty crappy. I mean, I'm having a lot of anxiety. I go in for a small, like, surgical procedure Wednesday. I have to start a clear liquid diet tomorrow morning.
1: Just coffee. That's clear.
0: Ironically, that's about one of the few things that I can have is coffee.
1: Wow, that's pretty weird. You need the coffee, you know.
0: No, I can have coffee. I can have coffee, Jell-O, broth. I can have juice, but no pulp in the juice. Blah blah blah.
1: Yeah, man, I need that pulp. You know, you just need the juice. Yeah. Well, that's good.
0: What's good?
1: That's pretty. I mean, like, at least you can get coffee. That's the best part. Yeah. How long you got to keep doing that until those things over?
0: Well, I mean, 24 hours, because in 24 hours from the point I start, I'll be in the surgery, so whatever. I mean, it's just a colonoscopy, but it's a pain in the ass in more ways than one.
1: Yeah, literally. Yes. I've had one of those a few years ago, and it was no fun. And then I did all the stuff I had to do and drank all that crap that they gave me. And the next day, there was like a snowstorm. They had to close early, so then I had to... So when am I gonna do this? I don't know. Help back up. But
0: I have to go.
1: Yeah,
0: do
1: that was the thing too.
0: Did they put you on some kind of weird thing where you couldn't had to go on a liquid diet 24 hours beforehand?
1: Yeah, something like that. Yeah, because I mean I couldn't eat anything or drink anything, but.
0: I have to go.
1: Yeah,
0: do that.
1: That was the thing too.
0: Did they put you on some kind of weird thing where you couldn't had to go on a liquid diet 24 hours beforehand?
1: Yeah.

0: the afternoon and somehow get
1: Yeah.
0: through two set rounds of that. But mine's the stuff where I mix it, it comes with a flavoring packet, and I can refrigerate it to supposedly make it taste better, like it's gonna taste good at all, which is a low, I mean, that's a lie.
1: Yeah, I remember like they gave me one I didn't have to mix, but I put it in the refrigerator and I took it home and they said, wait till the thing happens and do this and then also do this other stuff so you can clear yourself out. And I did that. So I did the clear myself out stuff and I had to bury them. And I think you got to clear yourself out before, like 2 days before, and then you don't eat much and then you do the bury them. And then I did all
0: Well,
1: of
0: I
1: that
0: can eat
1: stuff and
0: whatever I
1: then the
0: want tonight. I mean, pretty much. I am supposed to stay away from salads, like extra fiber stuff,
1: all
0: nuts,
1: roughage.
0: corn, but I can eat generally.
1: Well, then I said, like, the snowstorm came. Actually, it was funny that I showed up and I had my appointment. I'm waiting. And they said, oh, we're gonna have to close like in 30 minutes. And it was like 1 o'clock. And I'm like, what do you mean? And I was like, well, it's snowstorm, we're gonna have to close, everybody's going home. And so they rescheduled, so I had to redo all this crap over, but I had no more barium left.
0: Right.
1: So when I showed up, I said, well, I didn't have any barium. I already drank it all like a week ago. And they're like, huh, well, yeah, you can drink this lemonade stuff. So I drank a lot of barium those 2 weeks. Pretty crappy. Bad situation. But,
0: Why is it?
1: yeah.
0: I mean, they got to get this thing more succinct or better in some way, shape, or form, because I see what they're doing is they're doing it in a way that is very cost effective, but at the same time, it's a pain in the ass. I'm not just talking about the pain of the thing. I'm talking about all
1: Yes.
0: the stuff before it.
1: Yeah. You're like,
0: Before the pain
1: before the
0: in the
1: pain in the
0: ass, there's
1: ass,
0: a
1: there's a
0: pain
1: big
0: in the
1: pain in the
0: ass you have to
1: ass.
0: go through.
1: Actually, the thing is not really that bad. The thing's not really that
0: Oh,
1: bad.
0: I'm going to
1: But
0: be
1: everything
0: sedated.
1: before
0: I'm
1: it.
0: going to be completely out.
1: Yeah, that's the thing. Yeah, usually you just don't notice it. I mean, it's just before you notice it's over. And that's about it. But like, yeah, everything else is a pain in the ass. Like the beginning part is pretty much a pain in the
0: And I
1: ass. Yeah,
0: swear.
1: like I hate having to sit there and then I had like take all the stuff so I can clear myself out. And then I sit there and I'm like, all right, anything gonna happen?
0: What's worse is I swear my butt's going through some kind of psychosomatic syndrome because every butt problem I could possibly have, I've had like quadrupled over this weekend. My
1: Yeah,
0: hemorrhoids
1: I
0: were
1: mean,
0: acting up. I mean, it was just horrible. Then I got
1: yep.
0: constipated.
1: Yeah,
0: It's just
1: you don't need that.
0: everything you wouldn't want, and it's all just, and I swear it's got to be some kind of psychosomatic reaction.
1: Yeah, probably so.
0: And so now I'm
1: I
0: just
1: know.
0: irritated.
1: Go ahead.
0: Even thing I haven't had anything that should have irritated me today, but I still feel irritated just because I have to do this stuff.
1: Yeah, that's the case. I mean, I just remember like I had some time alone to do it the first time. I don't remember how the second time worked out as much, but I do remember the first time. The second time, I guess I just redid the whole damn thing, but I didn't have the barium. I remember that because I ran out.
0: That would suck. I mean, how are they supposed to do that properly if you don't have the stuff? They,
1: Well,
0: you would
1: they
0: have
1: told
0: thought
1: me
0: that
1: they
0: they
1: said
0: would
1: it.
0: have shipped you more or something, because it would have
1: Yeah, they
0: counted
1: just
0: as.
1: didn't. Well, because like I went to the doctor and they gave me the stuff and I said, okay, take this home. And then when you need it, just leave it in the refrigerator. When you need it, you drink it. And so you do that. And then like they said, but there's two options you could do. You can, an hour before, you can do the barium there at the like the lemonade drink, which they call lemonade, I don't know why. Or you can take it home with you. And I said the
0: Nobody
1: first time,
0: gave
1: I said,
0: me
1: well, I'll
0: that
1: take it home
0: option.
1: with me.
0: Nobody gave me that option.
1: No.
0: By the way,
1: Huh.
0: my procedure is at 6:30 in the morning. Do you realize how early I'm gonna have to get ready for this? Yeah.
1: Yeah, you might as well just not even go to sleep.
0: Exactly.
1: Stay. I mean, it was like 6:30 Wednesday morning, right?
0: Yes.
1: Okay, well, yeah, tonight I would say definitely Friday night go to sleep. Just stay a drink coffee.

0: I drink off, you know. But because like, yeah, that really does suck. Because like, I mean, mine were always kind of in the afternoon. Like I say, I think both of them were, and yeah, it was really stupid. I mean, which is really dumb. Wait a minute, wait a minute, wait a minute, wait a minute, wait a minute. Okay, I remember what it was. The barium, excuse me, that was the CT scan for the colonoscopy.
1: Oh.
0: Yes, so what I had to do was I had to go do like a CT scan, and then they gave me the barium, and then they told me like, hey, this and that's what happened. And then I didn't have any of the barium the next time, and then I had to do that with the lemon drink. And then, like, for to get rid of all the stuff in you, that was a whole other process. Yeah, because they couldn't figure out what was wrong, so they just said, well, yeah, we're just gonna keep doing the colonoscopy. We'll just keep that online. And I was like, oh, the colonoscopy they did not reschedule. That's right, but the CT scan is what they rescheduled. Yeah, because
1: They
0: I
1: made you
0: remember all
1: take
0: that was
1: barium
0: together.
1: home? Granted, I don't think I've ever had to go through a CT scan or something. Hold on. No, I have had to use barium, but when I did, I was at a hospital and it was
0: Wow.
1: for an X-ray.
0: That may have been it, man. I mean, or was it like some kind? I know that I've done a barium like capsule and like I swallowed it and see how long it would take me to digest something because I could get stuck in there. And they said, hey, we're just gonna like leave it in there and you know, it'll eventually disintegrate. You know, we'll see how long it takes. And then like 30 minutes went by and they're like, yeah. And then like 35 minutes went by and they said, it still hasn't went down, but it's going to go down. We're going to finish up here. And they just didn't want to watch it anymore. They were like, man, we're kind of done. I mean, Jesus, it's going to take forever. Because like I said, I know they get stuck in there. And then, and they kind of widened it up a bit. And they kind of went back. My esophagus, that is. And then,
1: How often do you have to have that done? Or.
0: well, the last time I had it done was like almost 3 years ago, maybe 3 years ago now. And I don't know. I mean, it seems like it's been doing pretty good since his last one, but I don't know. It may the first one seemed like it only lasted maybe 5 or 7 years of that. Didn't seem like it lasts that long to stretch out the esophagus. This one, I don't know. Maybe they did a good job of it. Yeah,
1: Stretching out that esophagus.
0: I know. It's like they still said that, like I said, normal person's esophagus is this size, and yours is still a little bit smaller after we stretched it. But let me go in there and stretch it again. But it's like, what's the point at this point? At least it's better. And I was like, oh, okay. Well, I'm glad you're not really fond on doing your job to the best it could be done. But okay. Okay. Yeah. I mean, yeah, because it's supposed to be like 10 centimeters or something like that. I was like 8 centimeters. They were like, that's good enough. Yeah. Because before it was like three, it was like nothing was getting through. I was like, that's more than doubling. All right.
1: That's kind of weird. I mean, it's like your esophagus shrinks or something.
0: Yeah, it's like,
1: But as you get older, you're supposed to grow, so shouldn't it get bigger?
0: well, like it, what it does is it's like, the white blood cells form inside your esophagus. And well, for me, and then they form these rings. And so basically, they're shrinking up the esophagus. Esophagus is the same size. The problem is, you got all these stupid rings in there.
1: Oh.
0: And then the rings do two bad things. One, they constrict the esophagus. And two, things fall and get caught on them, like they get stuck in there. Where in a normal esophagus, it's straight tubes and stuff that can get stuck on it. But the rings allow stuff to get caught,
1: So does that mean you
0: especially
1: have a lot of white blood cells or something like that?
0: Yeah, you produce a lot of white blood cells. They don't really know why that happens, but the people that have it, they someone a while back, at least they assumed that it was probably because of like allergies. Like you just start developing because of allergies, and it's just, your body does it for no reason.
1: Ah, okay.
0: And I'm like, well, how the hell does that help me? It doesn't really help me from the allergies. I mean, it's like, maybe it's just the allergies screw you up. I don't know. And then you're like,
1: Well,
0: oh.
1: I know that I don't suffer from allergies the way my father did. My father always had a really big problem with it. And
0: Yeah.
1: I suffer from allergies more so than my mother. And so I'm kind of the in-between.
0: Yeah. I'd say that the, it's kind of like the, you know, like at least with the ring of soft, because you would think it'd be kind of like that sickle cell anemia, where it's not good, but at least it helps you against, like, you know, something. Like, I forget what it helps you against. It helps you, like, against something, mosquito spread and stuff, malaria, that's right. So that's what that helps you with. But the problem is, it screws you over later in life. Well, see, mine just screws me over during life and doesn't help me. There's no benefit to it. It's not like you, like, get better at allergies or anything. It's like, yeah, you still got the allergies, but at least this way your esophagus has got a bunch of rings in it that make you nearly choke to death. Or choke to death. We got to spread that bastard open some. Yeah. So that's what happened. Yeah, there's a lot of different things you got to do, you know. And I really, I mean, like, and I'm probably, you're probably in the same boater here, you know, because we can't do the MRIs. I mean, you especially, I would say, you probably have no chance of doing any MRIs.
1: No, that would kind of be bad. Well, I'm sure they have something that they can put over my shoulder.
0: Yeah, like, the one guy said, he said, because he asked me, he said, can I do an MRI? And I said, I've been told I wasn't supposed to. And then he said, well, what if it was like a localized one? And I was like, hell, I don't know. I'm not a doctor. You're a doctor. And then he's like, well, why don't you ask your doctor? And I said, that's what I told him. I said, well, that guy was like 80 when he did the surgery, so I think he's dead now. So I don't know. I don't know what the hell happened to him. I mean, what can we do? And even if he ain't dead, I'm going to go find him at his house, retired, and ask him, hey, you think I can do an MRI on my knee?
1: That's not in my head. My, what is it? Main practitioner, standard practitioner? The one I go to before I see any other doctors? What is it? General?
0: Yeah, general. Yeah, GP. Yeah.
1: That guy. Anyway, my main doctor, she's retiring.
0: Main man. Oh, yeah.
1: Yeah, she's retiring in February. So she introduced me to her replacement, who's like young enough to be my own daughter, which I don't know if I trust that so much.
0: Yeah, that's why you keep going there and you like immediately take off all your clothes and before she walks in. It's like, oh, I thought they said take off my clothes. Joking. No, but I know what you mean. Like, yeah, it's kind of like hard enough. She like really knows what the hell she's talking about. Yeah. That's true. Sometimes it's just life experience that teaches you a lot of crap.
1: Well, I mean, I mean, it's more than that. Because of her own age, I am absolutely positive she has literally just gotten out of medical school. Literally.
0: Yeah.
1: I mean, she's like, I think she said she was like between 24 and 28. And I was like, you know, I think I have shoes older than you.
0: Yeah, sure. I mean, you know, but, you know, she's a young girl, MD. Young girl. Yeah. But, yeah, that's pretty cool. You know, I mean, so do you go see her, or you just kind of like said, hey, I'm going to go see somebody else now?
1: No, my doctor has turned around and introduced her to me, and unless I want to change all kinds of stuff, well, I guess I have to change stuff over anyway to her, but... Yeah. I'd have to start going someplace different. And I'm kind of accustomed to going to where I go to go see my doctor.
0: Yeah, I guess that's true. I mean, you know. I mean, like, it's still just a general practitioner. It's not like, you know, I mean, you know, you got to go there for basic things. So, yeah, that's true. Yeah, well, I was going to say that, yeah, so you got all that stuff going on the Wednesdays and stuff. But, yeah, I would probably say you probably would never want to really do an MRI thing. Remember, like, the story?
1: Yeah, I've heard horrible stories because I do have the artificial shoulder and people telling me things like how, like, somebody had something in him and it was just turned on the machine and it just ripped right out of their body. And... another one where guy was doing maintenance and he was using a screwdriver and the screwdriver just went and killed him.
0: And then they found out that was a ghost and it was like taking revenge on people. So they actually have a movie, like, you know, it's like, Like the guy and his tools, and he's like, hey, I think this moves. And then, like, next thing you know, it's like flies for his eyeball, something, you know, and it kills him.
1: Yeah.
0: So, yeah. Good times. Yeah, that is, well, that sounds like a lot of fun. You know, I just don't understand.
1: Have you ever thought about all of those? You ever thought about all those scenarios where, you know, as a little kid, you might have swallowed something that was metal?
0: Oh, yeah.
1: And then they go in for an MRI.
0: Yeah.
1: Because it's still in their system because it's metal. It never disintegrated. And it just laid at the bottom of their stomach. And then, boom!
0: Yeah, well, that's the case. I mean, that's the thing. It's like with little kids and stuff, there's always, like, different ways to get stuff out of them.
1: I mean,
0: like, sometimes you got to wait for it to pass, and sometimes, you know, they can go in for it, but...
1: I mean, I know of a friend of mine that was, as a kid, he, like, ate a Furby on a dare.
0: A what?
1: A Furby.
0: The Furby? Like, the thingy?
1: Yeah, the little like electric thing that went, ooh-doo, wah-doo-doo-doo-doo. Little Furby.
0: How big
1: thing?
0: Is this Furby?
1: It's a Furby. Yeah. They, as far as I know, they only came in one size originally. Huh. I remember they were such a big deal that I don't know how he did it. I know it's predominantly plastic, but it has metal parts in it.
0: That's weird. Yeah, people always do stupid stuff, Jack, like they're tough, like, or somehow they're tougher than somebody else. And I'm like, yeah, well, pretty much anybody can kind of do the exact same thing. It's just they don't want to, but then it's not good for them. It's like the guys that would go around and open the bottles with their teeth.
1: Yeah.
0: God, dude, really? I mean, you know.
1: Or even the kids that would just turn around and, like, eat all of these hot peppers, even though you see their faces beat red and they're still doing it.
0: Yeah, yeah. You got to really do something because you like it, not because you're forced to do it or you think you're forcing yourself to do it. Yeah. Yeah, that's the case. Like, I put a bunch of the extra hot, or whatever, the extra hot Frank's red sauce, or red hot sauce, or whatever the hell, on the pizza before I got here, so it kind of made me all like, oof, like a lot of, very hot, I like a lot of it on there, and I had a lot of the pizza, so there you go, it added up.
1: I mean, if I have anything on pizza that's spicy, it'd probably be one little, like, dash of Tabasco. That's about as hot as I'll get, but I think that's hot enough.
0: Yeah, I don't know. I likes it. I mean, it comes out pretty good. It makes that pizza taste a hell of a lot better. But anyway, I guess that's the way it is. So yeah, well, I hope you have fun with that on the Wednesday. That's just, I don't understand how.
1: What do you mean you hope I have fun with that on
0: Like, I mean, I can't really say, hey, I hope you have a bad time or a horrible experience or they lose something in you.
1: I think the appropriate response is I will be empathizing with you and thinking of you on Wednesday.
0: I mean, I've done it before. I mean, it really, like, I mean, that's probably the best part of it. But the worst part for you is you got to be there at 6:30 in the morning. That's kind of ridiculous.
1: Yeah.
0: Very early. I mean, you know, for an opera procedure, I mean, I get it. It's not like that early to get out and do stuff. I mean, you know, but I mean, it is kind of early. But I mean, when you think of a procedure, you're thinking like, well, wouldn't it be like 8:30 or 9 or something like that?
1: This is my one plan for Wednesday after this whole thing is done. After this whole thing is done, I'm going to Twin Peaks for their because they're all going to be dressed up in their Halloween costumes.
0: Oh, Wednesday.
1: Oh, it started today, but.
0: From
1: now till the 31st at Twin Peaks, they're all going to be in Halloween costumes.
0: So that's pretty cool.
1: Interesting. Unfortunately, my drive home, I believe, is going to be my mother. I wish you could.
0: Oh, yeah, yeah.
1: But
0: well, I mean, you know, you can just tell her, hey, drop me off at the Twin Peaks.
1: Yeah.
0: All right. And then they're like, hey, he's got to remain in a wheelchair for the rest of the day, so take the wheelchair. That way I'll get better parking. I was like, no, and she's like, oh, I'm gonna go. And I was like, well, whatever, I don't care, I'm gonna wheel myself in.
1: I don't think they're gonna put me in a wheelchair. I seriously doubt that.
0: I just know that, like, yeah, when you leave, they got to keep you in a wheelchair until somebody comes and picks you up.
1: Yeah,
0: you
1: know? You're gonna,
0: and then
1: oh,
0: that's
1: damn.
0: the way it is.
1: That's right, I'm going to be sedated.
0: Yeah, they're going to tell you, like, hey, you got to sit in this wheelchair until they pick you up. When you pick you up, you can get out of the wheelchair. Otherwise, you can't, like, go or walk home or anything like that. Yeah.
1: How the hell am I supposed to walk from the car into the house?
0: They don't care about that. That's
1: not
0: part of CYA. CYA only covers it from their place to your car, and then after that, you're done.
1: That's
0: it. Crap. I mean, really, I mean, if you think about it, it means nothing, absolutely nothing. But you know,
1: I totally agree. It's absolutely.
0: And especially if you're sitting there waiting for somebody, says, well, they won't show up until, like, you know, 2 hours from now. Well, then what the hell is the point of still sitting in the stupid chair? I mean, because, like, after a while, whatever was there is going to, you know, wear off. I mean, you know, by the time they get there, you just hop up and kick that chair back, and they don't have to push you. You know, they got to push you. Yeah. I remember, like, the time, yeah, that's when I did the colonoscopy, excuse me. I was, like, the end of the day, but they closed pretty early. Like, they closed, like, at 3 or something, and I was, like, the 1 o'clock appointment. And so then it's, like, you know, an hour or something for them to do it, and then they give, like, a little bit of time after that. But they were like, hey, yeah, you got to get the hell out of here. We're going to close up. And I'm like, well, I don't want to be in a wheelchair. You know, I'm in a wheelchair. Fine. Just leave.
1: Man, that's horrible. They're supposed to care about your safety and well-being, but they just don't care about you at all.
0: Yeah, they're just like, hey, man, we're closing down. Like, we go home for the day. So, yeah, maybe that is a good reason why you should get there early or something, but, you know. But, avoid the MRIs. That's what I would do. No MRIs, yeah. Avoid them. Like the plague. And then, But yeah, well, I mean, anything else happened in your life, sir?
1: Told you we're getting new windows, right?
0: No, I did not know about these new windows.
1: Yeah, we just, like, basically agreed to pay $16,000 for new windows for the house, which should reduce our electric bill.
0: $2. But I mean, like, yeah, maybe, like, make it, like, so that it's not as cold in the winter, you know, windows.
1: I mean, these windows are the original windows that came when this house was built. Remember, this house was built in the 1960s.
0: It was a good time. That was Brady time. It was Brady Bunch. Yeah, Brady Bunch time. Yep.
1: So, this house... I mean, oh well. But I am actually kind of excited when the windows start getting built. Here's the problem. I think I have accidentally arranged for that and for a dental appointment all for November 11th. And I think I also scheduled something else on November 11th.
0: Yeah, Veterans Day. Yeah. Huh. You're like, I know that day for some reason. Put me down for the 11th of 11.
1: I kept looking at my calendar and it showed clear, but I think that's when my dental appointment is. So now I got to do all this other stuff too. Like try to rearrange these appointments or something.
0: Yeah. How long did it take them to pull out all them windows and put new windows in, you think?
1: Oh, one day.
0: Oh, wow, yeah. That's pretty good, yeah.
1: Yeah, but it's going to be a pretty hefty day, and we need people here.
0: Yeah. Because,
1: I mean, they're going to be working in the rooms where, the day before, we have to get, like, all of the, like, blinds and stupid stuff down. And move some of the furniture around.
0: Yeah, get all that stuff out of the way.
1: And after that, they're going to replace both bedroom windows and 1, 2, 3. windows in the front of the house.
0: Mm-hmm.
1: And they're gonna be really cool windows, but that's neither here nor there, I guess.
0: I mean, neon green.
1: No, they're gonna match the rest of the house, so they'll be white.
0: That'd be pretty cool. Very cool. Cherry red, neon green,
1: what?
0: Cobalt blue. He's like, these are specialized colors. Yeah, they withstand the heat and the coolness.
1: No, this is the house we live in. We like it to, like, you know, not look like it's some kind of Andy Warhol painting or something.
0: Yeah. Yeah. It's always weird, like, yeah, when somebody has, like, a red door. I mean, yeah, I always see that every once in a while. That's like a, it's really kind of a non-common, common color.
1: Yeah.
0: Where they put it, it's like, well, I'm red. I mean, you never, I mean, I don't know. I mean, anyway, but it's always weird to me. But yeah, no, the, yeah, you got that going for you. You know, you got the whole windows and everything going out. And, yeah, did was Fred still there? He move on?
1: Well, he's still here. He hasn't quite moved on. I don't know. I think he's reluctant to, but I don't know.
0: Yeah. He's afraid of living with all the old people.
1: Yeah, probably.
0: Yeah, probably. Yeah, because when one of them dies, and or a couple of them die, then it may make ghosts. That'd be scary.
1: Yeah.
0: I mean, there may already be ghosts there. They may have somebody deaths. You know, you never know. It is the season. I had this thing last week. And they were saying, like, hey, well, you know, they may, you know, because they have to do this thing in the other room, like, behind me, where they have the IT stuff, and then, like, you know, they're going to just, like, demolish, like, on the ceiling, because they're trying to encompass it so that it's pressurized, so that it can release, like, this fire-retardant gas or something, or whatever the deal is.
1: What?
0: In there. It's not in my office. It's, like, the thing right behind it, because that way the IT room will, in theory, not catch on fire, but not need water or not whatever. Well, the IT server room. And, but okay. Then I'm like, well, wouldn't the gas or whatever the thing is going to be used, like, you know, screw up the instruments or whatever, the servers. But the thing is that I started thinking about it. It's like, yeah, because before, you know, if there's a fire, they want you to kind of break in, try to put the fire out or whatever the deal is, you know. Now it's kind of like if you broke in, all you do is depressurize that whole system or kill yourself in the process. But I wouldn't wait in there either way. I'd say, the hell with it. I don't care. The whole thing can burn. And, you know, if anything, they want it to burn so they can get, like, more stuff through insurance. But, what was I going to say? So they're going to do that.
1: Like,
0: and then,
1: they're going to actually, so... Yeah. Are they going to, like, somehow extract all of the oxygen out of the atmosphere?
0: Well, they got to pressurize it so that it's, they got to seal it so that it can be pressurized at a moment's notice. I don't know how it works.
1: So they're going to somehow seal up this room, like, make it, like, absolutely vacuum sealed.
0: Yeah, it's just weird, isn't it? Yeah. So they're going to seal the thing up, and then eventually if there's a fire... What it will do is it's supposed to pressurize itself immediately, and then it releases the stuff or something. I don't know, something to release, but it's so that it protects everything, so that it's just not going to get caught on fire.
1: Well, if there's no oxygen in the room, then there's no way a fire could spread. Spark has nothing to create a fire with.
0: Yeah, it's something that they're done. But then I kind of thought, like I said, well, what happens if the kitchen below it starts catching on fire? Wouldn't it just not care what's going on above it? You know, just, I mean, you know, eventually, like, if it destroyed the integral structure of the building and it collapses, well, of course, it will eventually get up there and burn that part of it.
1: Yeah.
0: If not, just the crap will fall down, so.
1: Yeah.
0: But, you know... I mean, they want something, just in case have something better than nothing. But I got to figure what's going to happen is that the fire department's going to walk in there anyway and just spray water over everything. Like, even if, you know what I'm saying? Like, They'll pressurize the whole damn thing, and it'll be something they'll actually preserve everything. They'll not have to have any problems. There'll be no fire damage at all, and the rest of the building can be completely burnt up, and it's perfect. And then the fire department walks in and sprays it all with water,
1: Yeah.
0: and it's like, oh wow, well that's screwed now. Screwed. I mean, yeah, I was thinking that, and then but. So they wanted to do that, and then the other woman that works up there that does kind of the projects and everything like that, well, part of the people that do projects, she said, well, that'd be all right, like doing it on, like talking to me, like doing it on Halloween and that weekend, and it's Halloween. And then I said, well, I know it's a pretty scary day, but I think it'll be all right. I mean, I'm like, well, what are you doing? Hell, what's the damn difference between Halloween and another day? It's a Friday. I mean, well, I did kind of laugh at that. But I was like, I don't care. I guess I'm gonna be on a Friday. What the hell is the difference between this one or that one? I mean, I'm not gonna be here.
1: Yeah.
0: But that's what it is. So, but then they started saying, like she said, well, the place is haunted and everything else, and then. Said, I guess the other guy's got some other stories, but he didn't tell him that much or whatever. The other guy that runs like a lot of the facility stuff,
1: Oh.
0: but yeah. So, but I didn't ask him either. But she was like sitting right in front of him, and she's like, "Yeah, you about the stuff?" And he's like, "Yeah. I just kind of do my stuff, and I guess they don't get scared of me or something, or they get scared of me because it's not." But I think he had some joke about it, but he was like didn't want to talk about it. Yeah, I
1: Okay.
0: think you got slimed. Yeah, yes. I don't know. But yeah, so that happens, and then that's gonna happen, and also, well, we found out that Mr. Orange, excuse me, the cat is probably Mrs. Orange. Yeah, I'm
1: Yeah.
0: pretty much 99.99999% sure. Yeah.
1: Yeah, that's pretty obvious considering we were talking about Mr. Orange's kittens
0: Yeah, and
1: last
0: then
1: week.
0: to like today, I was like looking at Mr. Orange, and the kittens were like suckling at his teats. So I kind of figured that was Mrs. Orange, and it doesn't really happen to guys a lot.
1: Yeah, well, it should have been obvious from the fact that the kittens were following Mr. Orange because
0: They
1: the
0: usually don't
1: kittens
0: follow their
1: don't
0: dad
1: generally
0: around.
1: follow the dad.
0: It is kind of funny. So then. They first, I mean, they were back here one time and they got scared and then they kind of left. And then they came back because, Mr. Orange likes food. And they came here and they started eating the food too. And then, but they still like milk and everything else. That's why they drink it from their mom, I guess, And, but they're not like very tiny, but I don't know where they've been. I mean, really haven't. I mean, like she must have had some kind of hiding place for them or something. And I don't know if that's the only one she had, because I know sometimes with cats, like that other cat that I had that had five kittens, like two of them ran off. And then one day that cat took off and ran off with three other kittens. So, sometimes that's what happens, and I don't know if there was more, but I would assume there's more. Usually, there's more kittens than three. But anyway, but the point is these kittens were somewhere, and then they come out, and they're not like I would say, they're at least like 6 to 10 weeks old. I mean, somewhere in that area, they're getting bigger. I mean, because like little kittens are tiny as can be. I mean, they're just. Like on their babies, like
1: They're
0: they're just
1: palm
0: very, very
1: size.
0: tiny.
1: When they're babies, they can fit in the palm of your hand quite easily.
0: Yeah, pretty much. And they're not, and they make a they're really funny because they make a lot of little noise and not even like cat noise. I just kind of yell just to figure out what stuff's going on, and they can't see yet when they're baby when they're born, and
1: Right.
0: that's what I. Read that thing where this it said people. I didn't even know this. I had the kittens and I knew that their eyes were still closed. And I was like, well, their eyes are closed. Whatever, they'll open eventually. And I didn't touch them. I didn't want to touch them because they were little kittens. Because I was like, well, she got them, so I would touch them after they grew up and they were kind of more whatever. But I figured like right now, it's kind of just let them be. And like when they were like a day or two old or 5 days old. But I've heard that other people have forcibly opened the eyes of the kittens. Like, you know, they've had kittens that are like, hey, their eyes are not open. Let me just open those up for them. And the reason they have their eyes still closed is because they're trying to adjust their eyesight, because they can see the light through their eyelids like you can when you close your eyelids. But their eyes are not adapted enough to actually absorb that light. Otherwise, if you open it too much, they can go blind. Like, yeah. So I was like, wow. I'm like, well, why would you want to do that? There's weird stuff people do with all kinds of animals. Like, they would say, like, they get hamsters, and they would thump them in the nose. But sometimes they would thump them too hard, and then their front teeth would knock out, and then they need those front teeth to survive.
1: Yeah.
0: And, you know, you're supposed to, I mean, like, the purpose is so they won't bite you if you thump them in the nose. I think it's an old wives' tale. I don't think that was real at all. But say it is, you don't get, like, thump them so damn hard that you just knock their teeth out. Jeez, you know, it's a little baby. But, you know, I just say, like, hey, man, they know what they're doing. Just let them be. And so these kittens, there's three of them. And they all have, well, one of them has a major different personality than the other ones. So, like, it's the mother is here, and then mother left them here one time. Like, the day, like, the mother was laying down, and they were all laying down to the mother, and the mother got up and left, and they just fell asleep on each other, all three of them. And then, but there's one of them that looks just like the mother. And that one is just, he didn't really put up with any, you know, he don't put up any guff. He just kind of just sits out there in his own and doesn't really like playing that much. He plays some, but he doesn't play a lot. Then there's two other ones. And there's one that looks like the mother, but it's got like these little white socks, like its feet are all white, which is different than the mother.
1: Okay.
0: And then that one likes playing. But the one that likes playing the most is like is still blonde, but it's like got a lot of white and gray. But it's like very, it's still very, it has blonde in there. You can tell the blonde, like all of them look like the same, like blonde orange color. This one likes screwing with everybody. That's one that looks like kind of like an Ewok. And so he does. And I look at him, like, there's Ewok. There's one that looks like Mrs. Orange Jr. and or Mrs. Orange Julius, I like to call him. And then the other one with the white socks. So the Ewok one is the troublemaker. But both of them, you know, I thought they were laying, this is the funny thing. So there's a chair, and the one that looks like the mom sits over there and sleeping in that one chair. The other two are together in the other chair, and they're not sleeping. They're just going over there attacking each other and biting each other, and then one of them will, like, start licking the other one and then bite them. And the other one bite the other one, and it's just like that's all they're doing the whole time. So like they're pretty weird. So yeah, they're weird little kittens. Yeah, but they're funny. So that's the kitten story, and that's, I guess, it's Mrs. Orange now. But remember, Cat, the other cat, not Ceiling Cat, but Cat.
1: Yeah.
0: She had a cat named Mrs. Gray.
1: Yes.
0: And I had Mr. Gray.
1: Yes.
0: And I was always hoping they would get married, like the two cats, but that never happened. And they wanted to change last names.
1: How are they going to meet each other when one lives in Texas and the other one lives in Michigan, if I recall?
0: Yeah, but, you know, I mean, it's always hard when you get married and you have to change your last name. You know, like, it's just the way it stays the same. And so, I don't know. But yeah, you know, I never got to see her cat. I mean, but, you know. I don't know what happened to it. I mean, because they just passed away. It's kind of, you know, huh? Well, and so that's what's been happening in the cat world. So they actually stayed there all last night and all today, basically. So last night they camped out on the chair and they all slept together. And I saw them this morning and they were all out there like looking at food and seeing what's going on at 5 a.m. And they'd slept in that chair for a long time. And then, you know, like she saw when she got up and they were all just kind of playing around doing their own thing. And then when I came back home, like at, you know, 4:30-ish or something, they were out there, still there. And I'm like, wow, that's pretty weird. Considering that, you know, they're already like 6 or 10 weeks old and they hadn't been here. And now they're just like, yeah, we're staying here now. Which is good because, you know, if they're out there in the backyard, no dogs can get to them or no other bigger animals can get to them, really. They're kind of just I mean, they're kind of sealed off. The only reason they're back there is because they're cats, but...
1: Oh, a hawk could get to them quite easily, I'm sure.
0: Yeah, but we're hoping that won't happen. I need hawk protection. I guess I could put some kind of, like, you know, that... You remember, like, that stuff they would have, like making a tent? But it's not, like, really a tent. It's, like, got, like, it's like a camouflage top. They would sell it. I remember seeing it at, like, the Army store or whatever store you go to, like, the Army Navy store. And they had, like, a lot of it, like, in mesh. I mean, it's just, like, it's not, like, a tent thing, but it's, like, it's netting. And it's got all this little, like, crap on it. So it kind of almost makes it look like leaves, I guess. Probably something you're supposed to put over a tent so it doesn't look so much like a tent. Something
1: that I recall for deer hunting, but I forget the name of it.
0: It's pretty big. I mean, you could pretty much, I mean, like, if you got a lot of it, you could pretty much cover up, like, this entire backyard with it. And maybe that way the hawk would see him and then try to go down and get caught in that net, you know. Well,
1: I think something that might be of more advantage to him is something that's waterproof.
0: Yeah. Well, but anyway, they're okay. They'll probably survive. And so, but the big thing is, like, yeah, they're not having to worry about walking down the street and getting run over by cars or having to live in a car. They can just kind of hang out here. And, you know, they kind of, at first what happened was they were looking at me and they thought that I could probably walk through that glass because I don't think they had a concept of glass because it's a sliding glass door. So they look at me like, hey, man, he probably is going to walk straight through this, you know. But when they realize I got to open the thing and it makes a sound and then I got to push it and then I got to come through, that's when they leave. And so now they're kind of like, okay, I know that he's probably not going to come through that glass. That's probably not going to happen. And then after a while, I think that they figured out, I was thinking about this morning, they probably look at it like we're like in a zoo and they're free. And they're like, hey, I don't know how come they got stuck in that zoo like that. I mean, I don't really get it. You know, like, they're trying to figure that out. They're like, you know, I mean, we're free. I mean, why aren't they out here? This is where you're free. Why the hell would you be stuck in there? You know, but they kind of consider themselves free and we're stuck. We're like an enclosure. So we're kind of like the you know, like a zoo. We're in the zoo and they're out of the zoo and they're the guys watch the zoo and we're the gorillas. And so that's what we do. So we stay in there and the gorilla's in the mess. But that happened. So yeah, so it's pretty fun. I mean, they're pretty cute. And then there's also one thing else, I guess, that I was going to mention. And I guess, like, you know, we only got a few more minutes left, but I was thinking about, like, well, this Friday is Halloween, and I know Lily's doing something for Halloween. And I pretty much figured, like, well, I don't know if I'm going to really be able to do anything on Halloween, you know. Maybe I can put something together. So I've been coming together with making a special for Halloween that's already pre-produced. And maybe I'll throw in the real live one at the end of it, but it depends. I don't know, because I don't know what's going to happen on Friday. What if I'm wasted, or what if I'm watching a good TV show and I don't want to do anything? But if I already do it beforehand, then it'll be done. And so what I wanted to come up with was the Blue Knights Spooky Spooktacular. Yeah, so we're going to have a Spooky Spooktacular. So it's Spooky Spooktacular. And what it does is basically just read a bunch of ghost stories about it. Yeah. So okay. Don't get your hopes up.
1: So does that mean you're not having a show on Thursday?
0: Nah, I'm still doing Thursdays, but this is like a special. And it's just a bunch of, you know, tales. Yeah, it was a whole different thing. I couldn't figure out, like, what show to use. And I said, well, Blue Knights would be kind of fun. And then I figured, you know, might as well just do that. Make a spooky spectacular for Friday after Lily's show. Yeah, something special for the folks. That way people would tune in and they're like, hey, man, this is pretty spooky. Yeah, and spooktacular. Yeah.
1: Okay.
0: And it's going to be both. So it's going to be a bunch of stories, and I'm just going to comment on the stories. And it's going to be pre-recorded because I don't know if I'm... So I was afraid that what would happen was I may do something, and then I'm too drunk to read the stupid stories, and I've already promised I was going to do it. But this way, if I'm not drunk, then I could do the stories. And if I want to, I can do more stories after that, but I probably won't. They just publish all these stories and then just let them go. But it's going to be fun. I'll be in the chat room, though. Yeah.
1: Okay.
0: So yeah, I'll put something out about it or something on the news stuff, but it's coming out, and I've already got one. I want to make it like three parts, like 3 hours long, and I got 1 hour done, and
1: Three
0: then I'm
1: hours
0: just gonna do
1: long.
0: another 1 hour and another hour, and that'd be that, and put it all together. Yep. And so 3 hours of spooky tales. Yeah,
1: Okay.
0: very spooky. And I did the first one. Yeah, it's pretty neat. It's pretty neat. It talked about like it kind of makes me remember these many stories, and it's like a lot of them were like the lost, like whatever, like some woman or something. It's kind of like the same like Lady of the Lake thing. And I read these other ones, and I was like, well, I mean, and I made some jokes about it, but it's kind of like the relationship with that. And then the other one was, because it's going alphabetical order, and this one book was, it got to Austin, and we were talking about the Driscoll, and I retold my story about the Driscoll. And then stuff like that, and then also the governor's mansion. I talked about that, and then it has this one guy was like 19 years old that killed himself in it, and I was saying, well, that's kind of weird because like the Capitol has a guy that burnt to death because he was high, and he's like 20 years old. So there you go.
1: Yeah.
0: Correlation. So, I mean, this one I'm reading like the very beginning of Texas. I may skip around and do some other stuff, but who the hell knows? Yeah. Yep.
1: It sounds like
0: Anyway,
1: fun.
0: sounds like, I mean, yeah, just something fun for the Halloween spirit and stuff. And just have, because I was like thinking, it's like, what if I'm not, what if I say I'm going to do something and then Halloween comes and I don't do it? Because I said, if I record it before, then it's already set, and it'll be fun. Yeah.
1: So you're gonna pre-record it?
0: Yeah, I've already done 1 hour. And I'm gonna do another hour another day, and then do another hour another day, and then just pop it all together. Now,
1: And how long
0: 3 hours.
1: is it gonna be? Wow, 3 hours.
0: Yeah,
1: And
0: yeah.
1: when is
0: So
1: it gonna
0: like,
1: start?
0: well, like Lily's from 8 to 9, right?
1: Yeah, I think so.
0: So then, like sometime after that, and then if she wants to do another hour, get special or whatever, that's cool too. I don't care, but the idea is that I know she's got some stuff planned for that day. But like right when she's done, then it go all the way to midnight. You see,
1: Oh,
0: 9 to midnight. Yeah, take it straight into November 1st.
1: so does that mean you've somehow figured out how to work that thing to where it'll operate it
0: No,
1: in?
0: I haven't. I'm just gonna basically, I'm gonna have it already recorded, and I'm just gonna play it on Winamp, and I'm just gonna play it on there, and then I'm like in the chat room.
1: Oh.
0: Yeah, because like I said, the only problem was I said, well, if I go out and I drink anything that night, then I'm not gonna be able to read that much. And I'm like, yeah, it's not gonna work. And I said, well, whatever the hell. Maybe I won't drink anything, but I will. But if I do, then I can't do the rest of it. So I figured, might as well do it when I'm sober. Yeah.
1: Do it when you're
0: Ish.
1: sober, eh?
0: Yeah, that's a good time. It's a good time. Yeah.
1: Well,
0: Anyway, well, I guess we're almost done with deconstructed, I guess. I mean,
1: yes.
0: do you have any tales from the sea you wanted to tell us?
1: Well, the one thing I was going to mention that was, I guess, within the theme of the season is, I have information on a haunted hotel, like making reservations at a haunted hotel in Jackson, Texas. Jacksonville,
0: Oh, wow.
1: Texas. The haunted
0: Yeah.
1: 1899 Bolton House in Jacksonville, Texas.
0: Where's Jacksonville at?
1: Where's
0: Oh,
1: Jacksonville?
0: wait, no, Jacksonville's Jack County. Yeah, like Jack, not Jacksboro. Isn't it? Let me see. I don't know where it's at.
1: See, the
0: I
1: Bolton
0: think.
1: House is a Queen Anne Revival Victorian rises tall on Bolton Street in historic Jacksonville, Texas. It's built in
0: Okay, I see it.
1: 1899.
0: South of Tyler. Okay.
1: At
0: Yeah.
1: the twilight of the Victorian era, the home carries with it the weight of history, blah, blah, blah. Stands both tribute.
0: Yeah, Jacksonville, Texas is home to the Tomato Bowl.
1: Tomato Bowl. Interesting.
0: Yeah, which I guess is their high school stadium. The Tomato Bowl. It actually is called that. Like, it's Tomato Bowl, home of Jackson Fighting Indians. I don't know why it's called the Tomato Bowl, but, and they have big tomatoes out in front of it. Yeah.
1: See, I had the information on travel guide.
0: Fighting Tomatoes.
1: What happened to it?
0: Wasn't there a movie about killer tomatoes or something?
1: Yeah, it's called Attack of the Killer Tomatoes.
0: Tomatoes, okay,
1: and
0: yeah,
1: I
0: yeah. I always get that confused with the killer clowns.
1: They actually, yes. I think they have a sequel to that.
0: I heard that was based on a true story.
1: Yes, it was. What?
0: If people were actually killed by tomatoes.
1: I had the listing for...
0: For me, it shows it's about 2 hours and 1 minute away.
1: Yeah.
0: It's... You gotta go through Athens and 175. And Frankston, I just heard something about Frankston.
1: See, what I was reading about was the cost of like renting the place out for a day with up to eight people so you can do a paranormal investigation.
0: Oh, yeah.
1: And if you do it on a weekday, you could get it done for $300. And on the weekend, it was a little bit more, maybe $400. But that includes up to eight people. And they have the kitchen set up to be used as a base area.
0: Oh, so they already know that this is going to be used for that. It's not like, you know, they're like, hey, man, we're going to use, you're going to use this for paranormal stuff, so... Yeah, because like I was thinking, like it was just like, you know, like Miss Molly's, where they, you know, had an idea, but they were like, hey, we still got a lot of people in here, so they're just basically, hey, man, you get the whole place. Commerce Street Draft House is in Jacksonville. Sounds pretty good. And this place called Ritual. Ritual's about, but.
1: Maybe it was this overnight investigation.
0: Oh, it's like a restaurant, but it looks like they got like some red velvet cake.
1: Paranormal investigation. Sunday through Thursday, 350. Friday to Saturday is 400. Multiple night stay discount. Let's see. Available for holiday bookings. Information. All attendees must be over 16 years of age. No alcohol or illegal drug use. No metal detection. I wonder about that metal detection because, I mean, would an EMF meter count as metal detection?
0: Not really. You don't detect for metal. You detect for electronic, electromagnetic fields.
1: Okay.
0: Yeah.
1: No open flames, no smoking, vaping inside, no pets. They do not have the facilities for to, like, do mobility issues. So if you can't get upstairs, you're just kind of screwed.
0: Oh, that's nice. I get it. I mean, like, if you probably didn't have a, you know, I mean, the way they say that, you know, hey, man. Yeah, it's like, what was that one thing that old Dennis Leary said? Goes over there. He said about Roosevelt. He said, "Man, Roosevelt is a real president, a real man." He goes, "The only thing we had to fear is fear itself, and stairs." Like, that's true. Stairs are scary. Stairs are scary. Ah. That does suck when you can't get anywhere upstairs. Yeah. Well, you'll know that on Wednesday. You'll be like, damn, these stairs. These stairs.
1: Check in is at 3 p.m. Check out is at 9 a.m.
0: Wow, that's pretty early.
1: Well, I guess
0: the house. I got to clean it.
1: Remember, it's Yeah, but they're talking about for overnight investigations. So not
0: yeah,
1: even
0: that's true.
1: fine.
0: Trying to find what's the name of it?
1: They call it Bolton Street House, or the 1899 Bolton Street House. No, it's
0: is it
1: not
0: on Bolton
1: located
0: Street?
1: On Bolton Street.
0: It's not on Bolton Street.
1: No.
0: Well, that's a lie.
1: They don't tell you the exact address unless you, I guess, are going there or something like that.
0: But it's not on Bolton Street?
1: No.
0: Wow.
1: Well, it's not at 1899 Bolton Street. There is no 1899 Bolton Street.
0: Yeah, okay. Yeah, it says an 1899 house near Bolton, or on Bolton Street, maybe. Or maybe not. No. Vanishing Texana Museum. Oh, it's just like a Texas history kind of thing. Okay. I was going to say, it's like, well, where are they vanishing to?
1: They don't have, okay, they don't let you smoke in the house, but they have a cigar room. That's kind of cute.
0: Well, it's where you look at the cigars and you learn to go smoke outside. You know, like, hey, take that outside. You're going to smoke it. Okay. So outside.
1: Legend has it that during their journey in a covered wagon, one of their 11 children fell out and had to run behind the wagon until it stopped. While this story adds a touch of folklore to the legacy, what remains indisputable is the profound impact the Bolton family has had on this area. Although exactly which sibling lived in the house are elusive, spirit communication suggests that Canada Bolton, what a weird name, Canada Bolton himself may still visit this home. The Boltons built
0: and his brother Newfoundland Bolton. Bolton
1: built their homes close to each other on Bolton Street, contributing to the street's name and mystery. Lack of many deeds and records suggest that the family may have built the houses themselves without filing official documents.
0: That's weird.
1: Blah, blah, blah. The gunfight of 1873 and the Killow Massacre? The gunfight of 1873 involved a deadly clash between the townspeople and circus personnel. While the Killow Massacre in...
0: Oh, I know the Killow Massacre one, yeah. That's an Indian attack.
1: Yeah. Largest single Indian depredation in East Texas. These tragic events left a lingering presence of spirits believed to visit the Bolton Street house.
0: Yep, that one was... though all the families like were settlers, something like that, but it was twofold. I mean, it's like this one, it says, like, you know, this is an old 36 one, so it's marker, and it says, in this area on October 5th, 1838, the Wood, Killow, and William families, all relatives, were going to the fields where they were gathering crops grown in spite of Indian raids. Here, less than a year, the settlers usually carried guns to the fields, but this afternoon they were unarmed and attacked suddenly. 18 pioneers were either killed or captured, never to be heard from again, and 8 horseback riders escaped. The wives of Isaac Killow Sr., Isaac Jr., and Samuel Killow fled on foot, carrying a baby. On the third day of hiding, a friendly Indian saved them. This was the largest Indian atrocity in East Texas. Bodies, victims were found buried here. That's a 65 one. Okay, I thought it was a 36 one. And then they got that big old pyramid out there, the thingy for the site. But the that's the Killow Massacre. Now, the other one is where the... Because this was, like, I think, I want to say during... Merle B. Lamar's presidency, and when he was attacking the Cherokee and other groups that had, see, the Cherokee were pushed out of Georgia, North Carolina, and Tennessee, and they were part of the Trail of Tears people, but they got up to Arkansas, and they kind of stopped there. But then when Arkansas started getting settled, they got pushed out of Arkansas, so they came to Texas because of the whole other country. And they came to Texas, the northeast part of it, and they were around there, and Houston was fine with them because he had lived with the Cherokee and Arkansas, and he was also called the Raven by him and stuff. And then he had no problems with them. But then when he got out of office, Lamar said, "Hey, we're going to push these guys out." And, you know, they started attacking. He had lived with the Cherokee and Arkansas, and he was also called the Raven by him and stuff. And then he had no problems with them. But then when he got out of office, Lamar.

0: 1839, while leading 800 Indians of various tribes to battle against 500 Texans, the last engagement between Cherokees and whites in Texas. And yeah, that's once that was, you know, over, it was over. I mean, you know, they said, all right, we gotta get the hell out of here. Okay. And so they went up to Oklahoma. Yep. Hmm. That's why you have all this stuff like King's Fort and Kaufman, and you got like a lot of different places that were trading spots with Indian tribes that just came through to Texas in the 1830s, and then other ones too, yeah. But neat stuff. Oh, yeah, it's also in a deconstructed. I forgot. We better for time. Well, it's a startup, and I have no life.
1: Oh, yeah. We do need
0: to have it. And we'll start talking about more about Jacksonville in a bit on I Have No Life. We'll see you guys back next week. What do you want to say, Ms. Rain?
1: Thanks for listening, folks. We'll be back again next week.
0: All right. And happy Halloween. We'll see you back next week.

And hey everybody, welcome. There's a little bit of a issue right there, but welcome. This is the Blue Knights edition of Deconstructed here on the 19th day of January 2026. We're gonna go over a lot of different little weird topics. We're gonna go into some different things that we normally don't do on Blue excuse me, Deconstructed, and normally don't do on Blue Knights. But the big thing is that we're here broadcasting live. Mr. Rain is still out. He is in the Philippines. And when he comes back, we'll do some regular episodes of Deconstructed, but we're getting some special ones out right now. These are the fun ones. These are the ones that we can actually come and enjoy and discuss things in detail as they appeared so many years ago. So we're gonna tell you about, and you know what it is, Ghost. So we're gonna spend the next hour basically going over some different ghost stories, different things, just going back around, talking. And then after that, we have a new live episode of I Have No Life. We started a little bit earlier tonight so we could get a little bit more done. And I'm glad to see everybody listening from the United States here. We got quite a bit of listeners there, and we got some of our listeners in Germany and everywhere else, and I do appreciate it. It is always great to have new listeners and listeners that have always been around. Again, we are on Unexplained Radio Network, unexplainedradio.com. You can go to unexplainedradio.com and go in the chat room, chat with the chatters, where chatting is allowed. And if you got something interesting, I'll read that. Wild card line is not open for Deconstructed, but we'll see. Maybe that'll change next week when I get a little wild and stuff about things. But anyway, we're going to start out tonight with some tales from Texas. And we're going to go into one little book that I like, the Hudnall book. Discuss some different tales that have been brought up online before. And see what's going on. I mean, there's a lot of stuff out there, and we're gonna get into it. But let's see. Let's start off with the Shafter, Texas. So we're in Shafter, Texas, basically kind of by Seminole, Texas, and everything else. And it says there's a place known as Shafter Lake in between Seminole and Andrews. And it is known to have been an Indian burial grounds. It is said that if you go there at night and park just off the road by some large rocks and flash your lights 3 times, you'll get an apparition of a woman carrying a lantern dressed in a white flowing gown coming towards you. You can also hear sounds of drums at the site. Now, one of the big things is that when I hear these stories, there's always like the one where you go take the car and you do one thing and poof, magically ghosts appear. And I think that it's always one of those kind of things where if there is something that's going on there, yes, there may be something that occurs. But as far as just, magically getting them to appear just because you showed up and they're like, hey, look, I guess they did the right signal. They didn't do two, which are too few lights, and they didn't do your flashing 4 times. That would blind the ghost after appearing. No, you did three. Three is the accurate number. It reminds me of the Monty Python, the Holy Grail, and he said, "Thou shalt count to three, the holy hand grenade, not once, but three, not twice, but three shall be the number." And four should not be done. And then it's something like, and five is right out. You count to five, you waited too long with the holy hand grenade. So I guess these ghosts, if you only do it 3 times, they'll fear. So I don't know. It's worth going out there and checking stuff. I mean, I don't know about messing with Indian burial grounds or anything like that. I would not definitely say not to do anything of damage or destruction anywhere you go. But are there Indian burial grounds? Possibly. I mean, there are burial grounds of a lot of people everywhere, I mean, and so when that does occur, you're kind of like, well, is this the Indian burial ground, or is this just some piece of land that doesn't have anything underneath it but dirt? And well, it's something to ponder in your head. Let's move on down. We're still in Shafter. People have explored the older part of a school building. So this is a school building that's down there. And the school building have reported that they had heard unexplained whispering. It has also been reported that people in the newer part of the building have heard ghostly footsteps of at least 2 children. And there have been occasional unexplained electrical disruptions.
The old building is currently being converted into a private home. Okay. So they say there was a lot of issues with this old school building. I'm glad that the building is still around. I mean, at least as the publication was made, this was after an out in Shafter, Texas. Guess we can get that a good look and see what's going on out there in Shafter. I'm not sure we're gonna be able to find this old school building they talk about, but yeah, hauntings in schools. I mean, they do. There's quite a bit out there of like the ideas of haunted schools and everything else. The Shafter looks extremely small. It is on US 67, which 67 went by where I used to live in Cleburne, but this is really far out. I mean, I guess 67 goes pretty much all the way to the Mexican border because this is south of Marfa, this US Highway 67. It is curvy back road out here. Profile of Lincoln. Now they have a profile of Lincoln out there. I don't know. Maybe it's in the rock formation. I'm not really seeing it. But going back to Shafter, it actually listed as the Shafter Ghost Town. But there are people that live down there. There's some ruins and everything else. You can actually see that. I wonder if you get the street view on it. I mean, I'm just talking about this right now. Yeah, I guess the 67 probably has a street view, but they do have a Catholic church there. And I guess it serves the community and everything else, but not a whole lot more. I don't know where the schoolhouse is. I'm looking around my best trying to find it. I can only look from off of 67. And there's some houses on the ridge here by 67. And you go down, you try to look back, and you can see the church really well. And the church is pretty decently kept up. At least there were some kind of issues back there, but I don't. Trying to find me a school. I mean, it could be back there. It's probably much further back. Hopefully, the buildings still exist. But it sounds pretty neat. Every old schoolhouse that was used for quite a bit of time is always going to have some kind of issue with something there. I mean, you've got people that work there. You got students. Children died of stuff all the time back then. So it was always a possibility that you could have dead kids, ghosts, if you want to say, roaming around your little house because you changed the school into a house. I mean, that's just the way it is. Especially, I remember that show about the Depression and everything, and this was just not even that long ago. I mean, it's just like 100 years now, but you think about it, like a lot of people, like me, like I had grandparents that were born either during the Depression years or a little bit after it or right before it. And, you think about it. I mean, these are not that far off from you. I mean, these are people that, like, it was actually my grandparents and stuff. And even their age, they would have, like, brothers or sisters, especially when they said, like, when the further north in Texas, when the Dust Bowl happened and it started blowing through, and they would get all that black lung and stuff because of breathing in so much dust to fill up their lungs. And, the little kids would just die of it. It's kind of pneumonia. You're just stuck. So, well. Anyway, yeah, that's Shafter. All right. We're gonna move on. All right. Let's see. So we're gonna move on to Sterling City, Texas. Sterling City, Texas. And we're gonna move on to the Landmark Hotel. All right. So Landmark Hotel has been a home to travelers for many years. It has also had some employees who have remained long after they should have gone. Yeah, just the same thing with the school. I mean, you're going to have things that, it's either going to be some old school marm or master or some children. But in this case, yeah, some old hotel marm is there. They should have gone off to better things. Yeah, but years after her death, there is a ghostly telephone operator that still calls the payphone in the cafe downstairs. Unexplained footsteps have been reported throughout the hotel, and mysterious business records would churn up in old, odd places. Okay, so it's apportation. That's when you have something that you put down somewhere and it appears somewhere else.
Let's see. So this is a weird one because they say the phone calls. Now, they really don't say anything about somebody answering and say, hey, this is the operator, and he asks, well, what's the date? And it's like it's June 5th, 1926, or something like that. Nothing like that. So since that's the case, it's kind of hard to tell whether or not it's an old operator calling. Now, a lot of times, like there are sometimes, for whatever reason, missed calls or missed numbers or something that goes through some weird way, and it still happens today. I know that there was a friend or somebody I knew. We were discussing a story, and he'd got one of these calls on his phone, and he looks at it, and it's got a number, and it's a local number, local to the Dallas area, and I think it was a 214 number. So he calls it back just to see what this was, who was calling him. And it turns out that this is some one of those health ships, like they got, I forget what they're called exact, Mercy ships thing. And it took him straight to that. He dialed that number and it took him to the Mercy ship number. And somebody answered it and they're like, hello. And he says, hey, I got a call from this number. And he says, well, that's kind of weird because nobody ever really uses this phone. And so the guy just wanted, the other guy was more perplexed by the situation and wanted to ask the guy that called back the number, the person that I know. He's like, well, how'd you get this number? Because this phone number never rings. And he said, well, I mean, I got a phone call and it said a 214 area code. And so I called it back. And, because I'm in Dallas and the 214 area code's in Dallas. And he says, man, if this phone, they, I don't think they knew what the phone number was, but they knew it wasn't a 214 number. And somehow it got back to that. Like it was, it probably was some scam that routed through a few different numbers or something like that. And somehow it was more of a complex one. And then it picked that number up somehow. But no matter what, he said that he spent like almost 30 minutes or so talking to the guy. Because the guy said, well, I really have much to talk about. But like they were talking about what the merchant ships do and everything else and where they're at. And I think that they were off close to Madagascar when he called. And he was just really amazed by it. It's just a really weird story. So what I mean to say with that is that just because you're getting weird phone calls or you're getting phone calls on a phone that doesn't is not supposed to answer or not supposed to receive many calls or any at all, doesn't mean it's some ancient dead operator. But it could be. Yeah, we were talking about this the other day, like old phones and everything. The last I gotta say this, and I think it was the last time. Well, there probably was another time too, but I'm going to say it's my last time. The last time I used a payphone was in an old barbershop, and they actually had a payphone that was the rotary payphone. So you had to use the rotary dial system and to get through this payphone. And if the kids out there, if you never used a rotary phone to call anybody, it's a lot like when you go to a website and then you're trying to read something and it scrolls you back up to the top because an ad pops up and then you scroll down and then it scrolls you back to the top. And it's just that constant. Actually, that's more annoying than the phones. The phones would just do that on purpose. Like you just go and you push six and it roll all the way back around. And you go to seven and roll all the way back around. Then you push one and barely move. And you go, stuff like that. They were kind of fun to use. It just took a lot longer to dial rather than the touch tone dials. The touch tone dials were the other ones you have, like the buttons. And but yeah, no, the old rotary phones. Yeah, it was like probably one of the last ones, payphones. Definitely at least one of the last payphones I ever used. And I remember when I was in Jonestown, they were going to start charging us for the payphones because they used to just put them out there for free. And they would collect the tolls. And they said they wouldn't make enough money on them. And said, if you want these payphones to stay out here, you're going to pay $75 a month to keep each one of them. And I said, hell no, you can take them bastards out. And so they took them out. So I was the person who got rid of the telephone, telephones, payphones, excuse me, in Jonestown. There's about three of them. I was like, we're not paying that much money for that crap. And plus, everybody, most people had cell phones by then, or at least pagers, or something. I mean, they're mainly cell phones by then. This was in 2005. But another place that I actually used like a rotary phone not so long ago was I was up in Munster in the Knights of Columbus Hall. They actually have a rotary phone on the wall, and you can just dial it. You just well you rotary through it, and you get through. And I've called myself. I called my own cell phone just to see if it worked. Because some people they thought I don't know if it works or not. And I was like, well, it's got a dial tone.
And said, oh, well, why don't you know what the phone number is on? I said, well, let's find out. And I was like, you know, the best way to find out the phone is use the phone. So, I don't know. Fun stuff. So, like I say, going back to it, we don't really know if it was some ghostly operator from the past, but who the hell knows? Okay, going down to Terlingua, which Terlingua is mainly known for their festivals and everything else they have down there. They're not, again, it's basically a ghost town. I'm not really sure how many people. There are people that live there all year long because it is very weird. And I think my dad went down. Yeah, my dad went down there one time with some other people, and they got a camper. And I should have went, but I didn't go. I stayed home. And so they went down there to the chili cook-offs or whatever. And but there's like actually a really big place there, and it's kind of famous as far as it looks. And I don't know if they restored this one or not, but it said Howard E. Perry. So this is the Perry House. Founder and president of the Chisos Mining Company, was an autocratic, single-minded industrialist whose sole aim was to reduce expenses and maximize profits, extremely secretive and wary of everyone and responsible to none but himself. He was totally incapable of changing his policy or adapting new techniques. He capped a miserable career in 1940 by firing, without notice, his manager of 25 years. In 1942, the company closed down. An unidentified female apparition has been seen wandering the halls of the house of the former cinnabar mining magnate. So, yeah, so there's some kind of female apparition seen around there walking around this place. And so, I mean, and here it's abandoned, but let's try to check it out on the old maps and see what's going on here. So we're going to go down to Terlingua, Texas, and we're going to go check it out. There's the Leaping Lizard Guest House, so I guess we just did some little advertising for these guys. And, man, I don't know if you're going to, I mean, there's a lot of little things here. There's the ruins in Terlingua, so that didn't really show much. Cigar Mountain House, Bubble House, Willow House. Okay, there's like a lot of little things, like an RV park, and you can tell, like, it's been really, really, there's this Camp Elena and stuff, $245 a night, wow, to go out there and stay in the middle of the desert, I mean, and, Spirit House, I wonder if they got, you know, booze or spirits there, Starlight Theater, and that's pretty well known for the area. Let me just put in Perry House and we'll see what happens. I mean, maybe nothing. But, yep, nothing happened at all. So, I can put maybe the little guy and try to check around and see if I can find this, old thingy. Okay. So we're down here in Terlingua. Nope, not seeing a whole hell of a lot. And some abandoned tanks and stuff. Let's see this destination. But I think I've seen this before. I mean, like, this seems like a very, very famous looking old building. So, yeah. Nope. Don't see it over here either. So, it's somewhere around there. Actually, that may be it. Let me see. Let me go a little bit. If I can go a little bit further. I think that's about it. Maybe make me stop. Wait. Okay. Yes. Yes. That does. That's it. Okay. I can't tell if it's abandoned or what, but it's like if you go down to the downtown area, like what considered downtown area, where all the vehicles are at in Terlingua, there's a couple of hot chicks over here, too. That's a big thing by Lexus. But aside from the hot chicks, there's the Starlight Theater on your right, and if you keep looking to the left, you'll see the Holiday Hotel, Terlingua. This is from May 2024, and it shows an American Texas flag. And when you pass those buildings there in the front, there's like a little old gas pump. When you pass those over above, like a 1990s Chevrolet Silverado, is this building that's two stories tall and way in the back.
And it looks a lot better condition than the building was when this picture was taken in for publication years ago. So I'm thinking, it's an assumption, that maybe somebody restored that building and did something with it. But yeah, the funny thing is that this one chick in the blank, really gone. What's going on and stuff, and yeah. I mean, it's weird how ghost stories can actually just turn into hot chick stories. So then there's this one other chick in a weird looking dress, and then there's this one in like some pants. And then there's this one that's got like this purse behind her, and she's not even paying attention, and she has black boots on. And you can check her out. And if you go sir goes downtown and you can look at her, and it's like pretty interesting thing. There's some people sitting out there on the patio. They're probably like looking and saying, man, that chick's hot. Anyway, I digress. So if you want to see some hot chicks, just go there. In the Starlight Theater, and let me see, it says it closes at midnight. Hours may vary because tomorrow's a King Day. Oh yeah, tomorrow's a King Day, guys. I forgot that. 5 p.m. to 12 a.m., $20 to $30. What the hell do they do there? Let's figure it out. Let's explore. All right, they got a menu. What's on the menu? Okay, so they got like burgers and stuff there too. Do they have alcohol? I wonder if they have alcohol. Let's check. Also showing Daigle Burger. I mean, it doesn't seem like their prices are that horribly, high. I was kind of afraid they may be very high because they're way out in the middle of nowhere. Their margaritas are pretty, up there. But I mean, it depends what they're using. After dinner, beer in a bottle. Well, see, this is actually, they're not really that bad off because their beer in a bottle is like $3 a bottle. So that's not horrible. And that's just like the regular domestics. But like if you look at their premiums or, well, they're probably all foreign exports, then their beer's in a bottle, $4. But again, they don't have any beer on draft. And I do like draft beer. And, but I mean, they're open till midnight. So, I mean, even tonight. So go down there and check them out. And it actually seemed kind of fun. It's way out in the middle of nowhere, though. Way out in the middle of nowhere. The Holiday Hotel is right next door. And it talks about Holiday Hotel office. They show an abandoned building. It's like, tore up, but now they actually have some suites and everything else. I mean, like I say, like it's pretty neat to go down there. A lot of the guys go out there because they want to go out in the desert and do stuff out there. It says leave your tuxedo and top out at home. All right, I will do that. But reservations available for groups of 10 or more. Ties prohibited. Yeah, I remember like when I was old and skeet, like and they would have this one place you go in there and if you had a tie, they'd cut it off. But it was kind of more of a gag, so people would bring in a crappy tie and they would just get it cut off. But that's pretty cool, man. It got like a lot of little things. It doesn't show their schedule, but like they set up a schedule of events and they get some entertainment. These guys were playing one night. It didn't say who's playing now. But New Year's Eve at Starlight. So there was an event on New Year's Eve. And they had some guy down there. He was playing from 6 to 9. And they had another guy 10 to midnight. So again, like you can go down to these places. Like I mean, it seems like a pretty cool place to go check out. If you're gonna try to like check out the Perry House Ghost, you're probably gonna come into some problems there because the Perry House Ghost doesn't, they filled in the building like they put windows in. They basically made it a using usable edifice. Then probably, the people in there may still experience a ghost, but you outside probably don't see it passing by the windows or anything like that. And so, area there. But you can go down there and have some spirits, have some drinks, just sit back and, try not to get bitten by rattlesnakes and scorpions, and you have a good time. Scorpions really are not that bad. Rattlesnakes are. But they always say, but the rattlesnake is like if you hear it or you get back up 2 or 3 feet, and if you back up 3 feet, you're gonna be out of its range now, so it's not gonna try to come towards you. But I always said, well, what if there's another rattlesnake 3 feet behind you, and you just walk right into him?
But scorpions are like, in case you haven't ever had to deal with them, I used to like, I went to Durango, and outside Durango there was this one place went Nombre de Dios, very old city, very small city in Mexico, where my first wife lived. And the thing is that her family lived. And the thing is, I gotta say about it, it's funny. They always said they had, there were scorpions and people had scorpion, bites and everything else. And they said, really, scorpion bites are like a bad wasp bite or something. It's not like really the end of the world. But they said the like I heard like people say the babies are worse. I don't know. I didn't hear it from those people exactly. But they say the main way you get bit by scorpions is because the little bastards can crawl up things. They can crawl up the wall, and then they crawl on the ceiling, and they can crawl upside down on the ceiling. But they're not that great at it, so eventually they fall down, and a lot of times they fall down into your bed, and then like they're next to your pillow, and then they bite you on the face. And they say that's what you don't want to get bit on the face. So they're not really as bad as most people think. But and I tell you, like I never saw one down there. The whole time I was down there, I never saw one. And yet, one time I was gone for a few days from my apartment when I was in Austin, or actually Cedar Park, and guess who walks out of the bathroom? A scorpion. I mean, he's just walking out of the bathroom, and I go over there, and I was like, "Well, crap!" So I gotta, put this guy down. And so, but I'm like, how? I don't want him to, like, walk on me. So then I get, like, I had, like, some sandals, like, just some crappy sandals, and I stepped on them, and then guess what? I lift up, and he's still walking. He's happy. He's just like, what the hell's going on? And I put all my weight on him. It didn't work. So I had to do the old, squash the bug routine you do in baseball, like, when you're gonna, you got your at bat. Had to do that, and that worked. That worked. That did put him to rest. So, it was either him or me, folks. I mean, come on. And but yeah, the scorpions, yeah, that I wasn't really not so worried about those. I mean, especially if there's nothing that got into your, like if you're in a camper and it didn't get in there, but if you did get one in there, then it may travel with you for days and fall into your bed and bite you on the face. I've never had a scorpion bite me on the face. I've had a bat, a little bat, because in Austin there's a bunch of little bats, and I was out there kind of directing traffic for a Round Rock Express game, because I'd do that during the summers when I wasn't teaching schools, and I got hit in the face with a bat, like a little baby bat just flew straight into me, and it when I looked at it, like seeing it come towards me, it looked like a big spider, and it's just hard to, it was a little baby bat wrecked right in my cheek, and I was like, what the hell? And then I didn't see him anymore. He just kind of flew off again, so I kind of, just ran straight into me. But that happened. What else was there? Oh yes, another thing you kind of be worried about, but they don't have them. They may have them down there. They may not. Or black widow spiders. And the thing about black widow spiders are, yes, they do create a horrible bite. Like my dad was bit one time by a black widow spider on his finger, and it just swelled up and everything else. And they were able to take care of it, and everything went well. And he kept it's not like. You weren't even a chance of losing the finger. It just was a very, very bad bite. I mean, the thing swelled up to like about like having a huge like one of those big fat marbles they would use for like you would hit the little marbles out of the pin thing. I forget what they call those. Anyway, it got about that big, but it was all right. And but what they did say, and I heard this before, that one of the things that the reason why black widow bites were so deadly in the past was because a lot of times they hid in wooden structures or they hid in dark structures, and people would use their outhouse, and one of them would be like in the toilet area, and it would come and bite them, and it bit them not on their arse, but it bit them directly on their anus because there's so many veins and all the blood flow. That could definitely kill you. And so a lot of people died from the black widow spiders biting their anus. And so I don't know how they didn't notice it went all the way to their anus, but and the other thing is that, if you can't take care of it fast or you just let it be, then you're gonna have problems. So that's my tale on Terlingua there. So I don't know. I think we got a little bit off track, but hey man, it's all right. Sometimes you gotta get a little off track, get a little on track, if you know what I mean. And well, thanks to all these people listening to the US. Appreciate it. I've got a lot of US listeners right now.
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This is the 19th day of January, 2026. This is Deconstructed with the Blue Knights crew here live in Garland, the Great Republic of Texas, taking you into the night. We got a few more minutes left to go, so we're going to read some more weird stories from the hinterlands, the down south parts. Let's go a little bit further back. And let me put this one back where it can go. And let's randomly search, shall we? Hey, let's go to Big Spring. All right. So in Big Spring, there's a place called the Flight Line Prison and Facility. Okay. So the Flight Line Prison Facility was shut down many years ago. Some say because of mysterious occurrences. These occurrences started happening before the prison was even completely finished. Some building materials were stolen off the site, so a guard had to be posted there. Well, that's kind of common. During the first night, the control center got a frantic call from the guard asking for backup because he knew someone was out there. He could hear them, but he couldn't find them. Upon response, loud music could be heard in the mess hall. But as soon as the security personnel would open the door, the music would stop. The entire facility was searched and no trace could be found of anyone. Guards were doubled up due to the fact that no one would stay out there alone. However, in spite of the increased security personnel, strange noises, lights, and whisperings reoccurred every night. The prison was completed and staffed. A fire safety inspection area, shakedowns, and an outer perimeter fence check was conducted every night. While doing these checks, guards have reported seeing an old woman in the education wing that would walk the halls at night and give anyone she met a quick glance, and then she would disappear. She had always leave behind a white powder everywhere she had been spotted. Okay. Well, I mean, you would think you would do analyzation on the powder or something like that. I mean, I don't know. Like, I kind of, you know, I'll go over that in a second. The mischievous entity that haunts the mess hall will clank and rattle the pots and pans, as well as move things about in the facility. There's a shadowy figure that walks the living quarters. Excuse me, the living quarter wings. And there is a small child who loves to scare the life out of anyone who so happens to be in the perimeter truck at this time. So I guess if you go in the perimeter truck, you know, this small child jump out and try to freak people out. Small figure has been appeared on several occasions in the back of the truck, looking in at the passengers through the back window or in the front of the truck as security personnel drive around. Even more unusual, it says the small figure has even decided to wake up several guards who dozed off by tapping them on the arm. That's kind of nice of them. Sudden appearance of this child has caused several wrecks from trying to swerve to miss him. Rounds being chambered into the firearms, and on a couple of occasions, caused guards to quit on the spot. So this was out at Big Lake, right? Big Springs, yeah, okay. Flight Line Prison. Let's check her out. Let's go on there and see what we got. All right, so Flight Line Prison. I don't know if this is going to be still around because this name sounds weird. I don't know. The Geo Group Big Spring Flight Line Unit. Okay. All right. Yeah, I guess I don't know why it's called the Flight Line Unit, but it is out by Big Spring, I guess. It's Big Spring. But looking at it, it's over by the airport, too, like the little airport. Huh. And actually, one of the roads is called Perimeter, but, I mean, it's kind of further out. It's at driving school range. Okay. Let's check her out here. Yep, that is a really extensive prison. Got some major gates on it. I mean, I don't know, like, where these people are driving around. I mean, you can see the buildings and everything, but and I don't know what would have been out there before that would have created such a
such a problem. Oh, no wonder why it's called Flightline. So basically, there are a bunch of, see, it says Big Spring National Airport. So basically, it probably is one of those old airports that that was created back during, World War II or after, and it was created for Strategic Air Command, and they were using it for the Air Force at one time, and now no longer. Okay, I see Perimeter Road. That is pretty big. I mean, it's going around the whole damn perimeter, really. I mean, but the perimeter is not just around the prison itself. The perimeter is around this entire airport. So Perimeter Road runs a long way. It's kind of interesting to see that. Big Spring National Airport. I wonder if they have mybigspring.com. Get you there. There's not a lot of people using it right now, so you can go on down to Big Spring. Yeah, that's what I'm that's my guess, because I'm like, why would this place need such a big airport otherwise? It's just I mean, it is way out there. Well, it's not that far from the city, so. But again, yeah, so that's probably why it's called Flightline. I don't know, Hangar 25 Air Museum. They have this one museum here to show some older stuff and everything else. It could open at 10 a.m. tomorrow, so folks, just get in line, get your tickets now. All right. So yes, we're over in the lovely town, Big Spring. So the city of Big Spring is, well, in Texas, towns and cities, you can call it whatever it is, but most time they just call them cities. I mean, there's no distinguish, there's no townships, there's no nothing. There's just counties and cities and towns or whatever, villages. It's whatever the place wants to call itself. Sometimes we call them, like, general law towns, the ones that are don't have home rule and can't decide for themselves, like certain issues, because, well, they're limited in what they could do as a general law town. Or they can decide almost everything, but the thing is, it's usually their ability or necessity to be up to certain levels of standing as a home rule will be. It's a little bit of just, and it, plus also size. Like, once you get over 5,000, you can, vote in for home rule. So Big Spring, in case you want to know, is about 12,742 people as of 2010. But by 2020, the population dropped to 9,750. Oh, wait, excuse me, I'm reading the first part. By 2020, it did drop. It went from 27,282 people to 26,144 people by 2020. So it lost, a good chunk of people the duration. So yeah, there you go. So if you ever wanted to go out to a prison that was on an airport, that's the place you need to be arrested and sent to. So there's no real explanation why any of this occurred. This is like the Flightline prison facility was shut down many years ago, and some say it's mysterious occurrences. So the funny thing is, they show it, the facility was shut down many years ago, and when I look on here online now, I don't, it doesn't really appear that it's shut down. I mean, let me try to figure out if this thing shut down or not. The Geo Group Building, Spring Flightline Unit. Yeah, this is Big Spring, located in Big Springs National Airport. If you go to Geo Group, yeah, they're it's a, it looks like it's a private prison now, but it may have been a state prison before. The Geo Group is committed to evidence-based rehabilitation programs and innovative. Okay. I don't think they probably do a lot of rehabilitation. I mean, I don't know. I mean, locations, facilities. They have 50 in the U.S., 6,992 beds. So if you need a place to sleep for the night, the Geo Group can help, or at least for a few years. International services. They have three facilities, 5,246 beds. I wonder where their international stuff's at. That's kind of weird. Anyway, so that's the Geo Group. That's who runs the Flightline prison now. So it's not an abandoned prison. And the reasons why Perimeter Road or anything else has these problems,
I don't know if they used to basically incorporate the entire airport into the prison. I think they probably had the prison sealed off from the rest of the airport, but they still drove around the perimeter just basically in case somebody got out. I don't know. But in any case, where's your international ones? Oh, wow. So they have some in Australia. They have a prisons in Australia and one looks like in Zimbabwe. That is very odd. Or northern South Africa. So they have the Katuma Senthumula Correctional Center, and this is in Limpopo. Yeah, let's get some more information. We need to know that. Republic of South Africa Department of Correctional Services. So yeah, so if you can get arrested in Australia, or you can get arrested in Zimbabwe, you can go there and have a good old time. But if you want to get some ghosts, you better show up in Big Spring because that's where they say they're having them. All right, let's move on down the line here, outside of flight line. So we're gonna go down to we're still in Big Springs. Let's go to Runnels Junior High School. It says students of Runnels Junior High School report that if you approach the building after hours and peer through the windows, you can see what appears to be a little girl. The small figure wanders the halls until school begins the next day. There are also lights throughout the building that will come on and off by themselves. So, I don't know that if you're gonna just look through any old window and you're gonna see this ghost. I'm not saying that there can't be a ghost, or if a little girl that goes around here. I'm gonna put this in. I mean, sometimes that's Ballinger Jr. They actually have a Runnels Academy over here in Big Springs, and I don't know if this is part of the runnelsacademy.org. Okay, so I know what this is. So let's click down here and try to just get a good look at this place. It's off 10th Street. And I can tell you exactly probably what this is. So what occurs is and plus if you look in here in the middle of the night, maybe you'd be able to see the hallways because the doors are glass now, and I don't know if they've always been glass. But the classrooms, they have on the first floor. You're not gonna, I mean, all you're gonna do is be able to see the classroom. So this one appears to be probably a building that had been used for the ISD, the Independent School District. That's what makes up the majority of schools here, the public education system of the state of Texas. So it's probably an independent school district, maybe a county and a, whatever school district as well, or a county independent school district. But at least it's some kind of it's a school district that had it, and I think since this time the school district had let the building go, and since there's about 20,000 people in there, some kind of for-profit education place came through, decided to buy it up and make the Runnels Academy. So, yep, there you go. But it's a nice looking old building, I can tell you that. I'm not sure exactly when it was built, but yeah, runnelsacademy.org. You can go there. Oh, wait. Classical Christian. So, about the academy. So, it's a Christian school, supposedly. All right. Well, so that's what it is now. So, if you go there now, that's what you would find. All right. Well, let's move on a little bit, shall we? Center Point Road. Again, these are all in Big Spring. So, Center Point Road is a road a little past the outskirts of town. On foggy nights, you can see a truck, but after a little while, it disappears. You can see its headlights, and it looks solid. You can also feel like there's something in the back seat, staring at the back of your head. There's a bunch of old abandoned houses dotting the side of the road, and some residents say some of those houses are haunted. So let's check that one out. How about this? So we're still in Big Springs. We're going to check out Center Point Road. And I know you can't see it, but I'll try to describe it as best as I can. They have the Church of. Okay, let's do this one.
Center Point Road. And it looks like it is northeast of, I mean, north, yeah, northeast of the city. Almost north by northeast. A little bit, kind of, yeah. And you take old, the hell is that, 360 or 350? You take 350 up, and you go up to it, and you just go kind of out of town. You, I mean, you really do go out of town. And then you hit Center Point Road, which is off of North County Road 35 and Center Point Road. So, and it's also a 28, so maybe it's FM 28. I don't know, I don't think it's a County Road 28. I mean, it could be, you know, I don't know what these, the markings are set up as, but, and it goes out to kind of parallel, I mean, yeah, parallel old Colorado City Highway, so I guess you can go out there, and I mean, it's just really like a long stretch of road between, like, looks like probably between farms and stuff. I don't really see a hell of a lot of houses out here, I can tell you that. I mean, there's a house right over here, let's see if it's abandoned. Alright, let's walk inside. I'll show this, that's an abandoned house, but I mean, yeah, it's like 2024, or at least the guy likes a lot of wood on his house, especially on his door. Damn. Yeah, that's pretty weird. That's a big one, too. That's a decent amount of land. But I don't see a hell of a lot of houses out here in Center Point Road. I mean, I'm going the other way now with them. We're north of the city. Going west, and now I'm over here by the Gale Highway, not seeing, I mean, I guess you could drive this damn thing for as long as you want, and then you'll see whatever you want. It's just a straight road, really. I mean, I, you know, maybe there's something out there, maybe not. I don't know about something looking in the back of your head. You just think that, but you feel it, but cause you're nervous about something, but hey, whatever floats your boat. That's what I always say. That's what we say on this show. Whatever floats your boat. All right. With that, this has been Deconstructed. And our main, you just got to ask Rain next week on Deconstructed. You got to say, hey, what you're saying? And he's going to say, whatever floats your boat. That's our saying, you know. So, all right. It's been Deconstructed here by, brought to you by the Blue Knights crew. Rain is out of town, so we weren't able to do the Rain version, but, you know, we decided to step in, do some, like, dry dock shows and stuff for him, you know, while they're out of town, while he's out. Come in here, give you some spooky tales here from Deconstructed. And I appreciate you joining us. It's been a fun time, and hopefully you'll stay tuned. We have more episodes coming up. We have I Have No Life coming up here in a bit, so you care. And more than anything, try not to get scared. Because this is a scary night. Martin Luther King Day. The 19th of January. Very, very scary. Not really, but alright, we'll try scary.

Good evening. This is the Daily Worker. We are joining you live here on this 15th day of October. This is the day where we're going to celebrate coming back, being sick, coming back from all of that. One of the big things is that these last few days I've been just kind of really sick, and it's been very hard to actually talk in a pretty long period of time. That's really the reason why we weren't able to do the show last night. Last night I was just trying to give it a rest to my voice, but the night before there was no way I was going to be able to talk, so we had to kind of cancel all shows then. So anyway, this is The Daily Worker. The Daily Worker is a show that is brought to you each week to discuss the viewpoints of a European socialist that views socialism as traditional means the same way we've always viewed socialism. And knowing that there is no other new way to view socialism other than what it's been viewed as in the past. I know that a lot of times in the United States, they want to take on the mantra of whatever the Republicans say socialism is, then they'll say that's what it is too, or they'll take on the mantra, well, whatever new thing comes up, you know, then we'll say that's socialism or whatever new right or whatever, or new privilege, I always say. The big thing is this. And I always try to bring it up. Any socialist government that will ever work will only come from the workers. I mean, the idea of actually thinking that there's going to be some kind of other socialist government that's going to rise itself, that's based on divisions or privilege or establishing privilege with certain groups that seem like they don't get enough that's just ridiculous. And one thing I always say is this, it's like the workers struggling to pay for basic things and retired forces and the retired forces to work until death. The idea, basically, you're going to have a job that lasts for the duration of your life is not exactly the point there, but the point is that those people that are retired that we have to look out for that actually did spend a lot of time working, and at the end of the day, we, as all workers, will have to try to figure out some type of retirement system, not something that we just basically die, and then, we're done working. No, of course not. So, it is incorporation of people that are retired peoples, people that are disabled peoples, people that are ill and cannot work, or people that are currently unemployed for different reasons. So, it's not just the complete workers, but the people that make up the workers. Not going to be somebody that just works one job or multiple jobs till they die in that one position, which that's something that nobody should look forward to. No one should look forward to their older age just having a different occupation because they were thrown out of the occupation that they had been in previously. Examples of which that what socialist governments would do is compared to what capitalist governments do. Is that lowering the retirement age for truck drivers because it is difficult to drive a truck further into your 60s. So like España, lower the truck driving retirement age to 55, the national age to 65. So things like that, looking towards remedies. Sorry, I'm still in a drug-induced haze from all these days of trying to take as much stuff as I can to actually keep myself going. But one of the big things is that I want to mention also is that, what about myself? Okay, and I'll just give my own spiel that I always give out. Why am I a European socialist? Okay, I'm an EU citizen, U.S. citizen, voted in Spanish elections for three different parties, Podemos, Unidad Izquierda Unida, I can't talk today, and PSOE. I'm militante in all three. And at different times, I supported PSOE, Izquierda Unida, Podemos. But the big thing is that I want to bring to today's episode an understanding of European oddities. What makes European socialism so different than U.S. socialism, and what makes U.S. understanding of what should constitute socialism so odd to Europeans? I think a lot of the real reason is, and I want to have some time to discuss this, about how before there was a DSA, and the DSA is by far not the only socialist party, and definitely some would say it is not a socialist party in the U.S. But before there was that, before you had, like, you know, all these other people saying, well, I get support from the DSA or that,
You did have other parties, and there are parties today that still list slates of candidates that run. Whether my favorite one is the Socialist Party of the United States, but I do think that prior to recent events and the DSA coming of more prominence, really, I always think that it is weird that the one party that basically says, "Well, we support the Democratic Party no matter what, but we're just a little different." That party is the only one that people look at when they think of socialism in the U.S., if they're going to think of any party. If I ask most Republicans now to name me a socialist party, that's probably the one they're going to say, DSA. But the thing is that the DSA in particular is just what I said it is. It's a form of the Democratic Party. It supports the Democratic Party. It votes in conjunction with the Democratic Party, and it tries to basically say, well, maybe we can make a little few different motives here, changes there with different candidates that are running for different spots that are going to be backed by DSA, where the DSA is just going to back Democrats no matter what. So it's probably with that. It's probably in that most of our notions from what the American modern socialist experiment is has been brought forth by people that, yeah, they may work, but they're not union members, and yeah, they may vote, but they're not voting for socialists. They're voting for Democrats that sometimes say they're socialist and may have different opinions on that. And then at the end of the day, they kind of really spew the same stuff Republicans say socialists do, which is complete exact opposite. Like I say, I mean, socialism is always has to be formed by the worker. If you don't have the support of the worker, you're never going to have any socialism. You can forget everything else. Every one of us are workers. Not every one of us are a part of a special group. Not all of us are BIPOC. Not all of us are white, white privilege, or BIPOC with BIPOC, whatever the hell. Privilege is privilege. Privilege is something that is sought and given to you by rich people. And if you want to fight for privileges and you want to divide yourselves, then you can divide yourselves by who likes what topping on their pizza if you really want to go that far. But let's go back to it. Why are there things in Europe that are not political? Or if they're political, it's not nearly as political as they are here. And I think that I have the main motivation behind that because they're not really socialist issues, they're just issues that divide Americans. See, the thing is that the businesses in America have been very, very good about dividing up Americans over stupid issues. And so what they'll do is they'll choose a list of stupid issues, and some of them have some validity, but most of them are never going to really change because they're mainly talking points. But those stupid issues are going to basically divide you so much that if the other side says they support it, well, then you obviously have to be against it, which is kind of idiotic considering that in Europe, if you were to basically say, well, I'm going to be against whatever that one party's for, then there wouldn't be a multitude of parties. There'd only be two parties. There'd be the party for something, and there'd be the party against something. But there aren't. And that's the reason why there are multiple times you can vote for different socialist parties or different parties that represent different factions, communism, or different things in general. And sometimes they're single issue parties. But anyway. So my first one I wanted to get on was of European oddities in this episode 9 we're doing here is the mask mandates. Okay. My time back when I went back to see the thing was I wasn't in Europe during the main part of Corona. So with the shutdowns and everything else, I did hear about how other people survived and all this other stuff during the duration and survived the problems with it. Not really so much the corona, they really didn't have any problems with that. But there are people that died, yes, of course. But we're talking about the regular people. Regular people that survived it, and it's already now by the time I'm back there in June of 2021, these people that I know that are sometimes running the gamut from hardcore socialists to communists, and who I've talked to, and other people that weren't part of that same, that don't really have major political beliefs, and what did they react, and how they felt about stuff. When I was in España, I can't think of anybody that was really that in favor of mask mandates or that thought of it as anything more of an annoyance. In España, most of the people, they wore their mask on their elbow,
never on their face, because you didn't really have to wear it in public when you're outside, and most stuff is outside. So when you're going in a store, you're kind of inside, outside, whatever. And so people really didn't wear it. So there really wasn't the conservatives are saying do this, and the liberals are saying no. There wasn't that mindset at all. Now, and I knew people that are, I would say, that support the Second Republic and everything else, and believe that it should be brought back tomorrow, if it's not yesterday. And the thing is that, in talking with these individuals, none of them really cared for the mask mandates. They're all kind of sick of it. This really weird that how in the U.S. This idea, there was this thing Sonoma County came out the other day because they said the vaccines are going away and all this other stuff. And I even thought that the government sponsoring the vaccines, I was like, well, that's just Pfizer getting paid money for products that are not being used. So, I mean, I forget what the shelf life for COVID vaccines were, but I thought it was about 6 or 8 weeks when they freeze it, or they keep it under wraps and you have to open it. When you open it, you everything else. Remember all the stuff we used to know about it. And what would happen was, you'd open a box because somebody needed you take one out, and then all of those had to be used within the next few hours or days, or they had to be thrown out. And really, the thing is, the United States doesn't have a program where it basically provides health care, period. So why should the United States be buying all these vaccines from a corporation just so they can throw them out when most people weren't using the vaccines? To me, it just seemed like this is Pfizer's influence over American government and saying, buy our crap, nobody's going to use it, throw it away, we don't care. Where I thought that if you're going to have a system that doesn't really allow for any kind of universal health care quality at all, period, you might as well get the insurance companies to pay for it, because what the hell are they doing? I mean, if you're going to force people to buy crappy insurance products, then the insurance companies should be the ones that are paying for all these vaccinations, not the United States supplying them en masse so they can be thrown away quickly. And anyway, but that's one of my opinions on it. Now, like, the thing is that when I think about this new stuff that was Sonoma County coming out the other week and saying that their healthcare workers should wear masks because there's no longer a vaccine mandate of having vaccines for this and this, I was like, again, this to me seems more political. I mean, granted, if you want to wear a mask because you're afraid of something or whatever, that's one thing. But I think in the United States that the mask has kind of come to symbolize the Democrats, and the non-mask people are the Republicans, because Republicans made so many complaints about it, and the Democrats basically said, well, we gotta follow, our leader Fauci and stuff like this. And really, like, I gotta say, so going back to España, they I really La Mascarillas and everything else like that, I mean, I really doubt, I mean, anybody's really, really putting a lot of pressure to wear them on these days. They give rat's ass. Now, Germany was a different case. So when I went to Germany, like, I was there 3 months in 2021 to visit family and everybody else. And when I went to Germany in August, I was already vaccinated, so I was able to get in the country and everything else. And there's a whole weird sort of events with that, too. But, going to Germany, you had to not only have to use the mask, you had to use the KN95 mask, and it was, required, and this, that, and the other. And I did not have any KN95 mask, but I got some eventually or whatever. But again, I really wasn't big on putting on the mask. And my grandmother's basically sister, that I was around a lot during that time because she had the days off, and a lot of my other family didn't. And we just go around looking for stuff or whatever. She hated wearing the mask, and there would be people that would say stuff to her or whatever about putting the mask on, but she would just tell them to go to hell or something like that. And she just hated wearing it. And it was not anything political to her. She just didn't like the idea of being forced to be wearing it down. And she's in her 80s and stuff. So I think she's 87 now or something like that. Anywhere, 85, 87, somewhere around there. And so it really was one of those things. And I know a lot of other the guys that were there, they really didn't like wearing it either and everything. It wasn't so much political. There were people that probably thought that was a national health concern, and then that's the reason why they're wearing it. But it wasn't like in the U.S. where,
Well, we wear a mask because we're Democrats, and we don't wear a mask because we're Republicans. And if you wear a mask as a Republican, it shows that you're weak. And if you don't wear a mask as a Democrat, it shows you're weak, or something stupid like that. So that's what I say. I mean, that's a lot of, the DSA feeding into the parties at large. And that's an American thing. That really, I don't really see any of that crap being part of, European socialism or leftist theory, or it's ridiculous. It's stupid. If you want to wear a mask, wear a mask. If you don't want to wear a mask, don't wear a mask. But it shouldn't be because Trump says don't wear a mask, or Trump says doesn't do wear a mask, or Trump in fact, come on, man. I mean, you can't base your life around what Trump says to do or not do. And really, the thing is, I think Democrats spend more time listening to what Trump says to not do and then try to do it. Then Republicans listen to D Trump saying what to do and then try to. To me, it just seems like we're playing a game of, like, okay, so Trump said you can't chew bubble gum and rub your head at the same time. All right, I'm going to be wearing my hand on my head all the time, stroking it and chewing on. To me, it's that stupid now. I mean, like the thing is you can agree with. You don't ever have to agree with Trump on anything. I don't give a rat's ass. But if you do agree with him on something, it doesn't mean you turned in your Demi card or whatever, and now you're a Republican. Anyway, all right. Let's just agree that you can agree on different things. I was watching this thing with Anthony Kennedy the other day, and one of the things was is he was saying that it's basically. The democracy's ability to understand the people you argue against and humanize them or whatever is very important. And I do. I mean, I think that critical argument and critical thinking and understanding of like somebody's point argument and where they're coming from and respecting them with a certain amount of dignity is important. And I, like me, like I grew up on the idea that. It's the Socratic method. I call it the hippie method, where anything anybody told you, you immediately wanted to question. So question everything and come up with your own damn answers. Don't go out there and follow somebody else's. So at the end of the day, I also came about the same idea about I respect everybody's opinion. I may not like it. I think, opinions are, just as somebody one time told me, like assholes, everybody has them and they all stink. But the end of the day, you've got to really go out there and say, look, I'm not going to support something just because I support these group of people, or I'm going to support this because I support these people. You should basically support things because you asked why on everything that was brought to you. Whether it's something that, hey, look, we're all supporting this. And you're like, well, why do we all support this? And then they'll say, I don't know, we just do. But my big thing goes back down to, yes, democracy is based. A lot on that. Now it is based on the understanding of other key aspect is I'd always like this, and I think that it used to get more the old saying, like, well, I bring it up sometime a lot on this show or other shows or I've done that well like I don't agree with your law, what you have to say, but I'll die to, what's the old saying, I'll fight to the death for your right to say it. The idea that to me, the ability for people to say whatever the hell they want, always be free in what they're saying. I mean, like I've said before, I think that really, your ability to go out there and write whatever you say, how stupid it is or whatever, and put it out there should be protected above all things. I don't care what kind of speech it is or whatever. I would rather protect speech that I completely think is repugnant and abhorrent. Than to basically say, I want to quell speech because I'm the one who understands what good speech is and they don't understand. At the end of the day, when you start quelling speech, all you're doing is, as soon as you lose an election, you're handing the keys to quell speech over to the other guy. And I can tell you what, as a socialist, we rarely ever have power. And when we do, it's very minute, in the United States especially. And so it basically doesn't exist. So I want to have as much free speech as possible because I don't want my speech being quelled at all. So that being said, really,
I look at it like this, whether it's wearing mask or not, make it up to you, make it your decision. Don't let anybody push you in a corner and say, well, look, you're like a Republican, you don't want to wear a mask anymore, or you're like a Democrat, you do like wearing masks, or whatever the hell. Screw them. All right, go come up with your own ideas. Examine stuff for yourself. If you want to do something because of it, do it because of that. And never be afraid of speech. I've never been afraid of what somebody else has had to say. And I gotta tell you this, like I say constantly on here, as being a true socialist that values what the workers want, guess what? Everybody hates me. Everybody hates me. That's why I do this show. If you don't hate me, you should not be listening. All right. Another weird thing is I've been noticing is, and this is actually starting to come up in Europe, but I think it's, I don't know, I think it's because of culturalism or something, but tolerance and religion. Basically, I'm saying like that there is really none. I mean, religion is on a set of beliefs, and so while they can say they're all children of God, and it still looks like they want to correct your ways, I just I don't. I gotta say this, that there's not really like a religion that's tolerant of other behavior or what things that may come about of life or what you want to do. All religion is based on telling you what to do. All right. So at the end of the day, I understand like a lot of people that through Christianity they'd be able to become atheist or whatever, or they realize that Christianity doesn't really come down on that hard, but yet you have to realize that other religions, do come down hard, and they do, and Christian religions do come down hard on themselves as well and other people. And I always think it's kind of funny how, like, and this is also something I guess in Europe too, that Christianity in particular has allowed itself to be so open to an extent that it's allowed to be ridiculed, ignored, atheists abound come from it, all these different things that are very, very open and very, very anti-Christian at the end of the day, let's say. Things that have been developed through Christianity that were, when you see nations that more or less follow the Christian trend, they buck the system, and a lot of them become atheists, and a lot of them agnostics, or a lot of them basically just, don't believe in anything. And you see this commonly in Christianity, and you see that Christianity is probably out of most religions in the world. I gotta say this, remember, there's no tolerance in any religion. Religions are always gonna tell you what to do. But I do have to say is Christianity is unfortunately the most accepting of anything that there is out there in the world. There are no religions that are going to tell you that, that are going to allow you to basically be atheist right in front of their face and then say, well, that's a great thing. Of course not. But the thing is that it's not that they're accepting people to be atheism. It's just that there's, if you look, the numbers are higher. I mean, we're nations that have Christianity, atheism is higher. Different things that are not part of what the church's rhetoric are higher. Yet when you look in other nations that don't have Christianity, atheism is lower, agnostics are lower, LGBTQ communities are lower. I mean, you see that there's not a tolerance within Christianity, but there's a tolerance within Christianity. Somehow, some way, Christianity to adapt and survive has allowed so that basically a lot of things that it doesn't condemn just out in the open as other religions will do. So this is always kind of weird to me. Like, I gotta say, if you want to be religious, that's great. Be religious. All right. Follow whatever religion you want to follow. But if you don't want to be religious, or if you want to basically say religion is the root of all the evils, I don't understand how you can say certain religions are better than other religions. And I've been seeing this more and more often lately. It seems that ignoring the fact that Christian countries develop atheists at a more, not alarming rate, but a larger rate than other countries that usually don't identify as Christian, to an extent, and that goes back to countries that that have may have been communist in the past, this and the other. So that's a whole other story. But countries that do have a major religious significance, like Christianity, Islam, whatever, Hinduism,
You notice that the one area, the one countries that seem to be Christian are always the ones that have more atheists, have more LGBTQ, have more everything. Whereas you have limited in Hinduist countries or Islamic countries or countries that follow other religions. And the only other place you may see some kind of exception to that is countries that really have no religion. They gave up on religion due to communism or whatever. Or to a large extent, they gave up religion. Let's put it that way. What I'm bringing up with this is that I don't understand where this fascination, or this understanding of, and this is also developed in Europe, that somehow, and I'm not here to put down any religion, I'm just not here to put up any one of them, is that how like Islam somehow became some kind of culturalist ideal rather than a real religion. And I have to tell you that it's not. I mean, if you really, really despise what Christianity does to people and you think that it's really, really harming people, then I don't know why you don't despise that in Islam or Hinduism or anything else. These religions are all going to do the exact same thing. It's just odd for somebody to it's very odd for me to think that anybody in socialism to say they want to promote a religion or say that a religion is good or different. It doesn't mean that you can't be socialist and still be religious. There are Christian socialists. There are all kinds of things. But you really have to go out and say, look, if I really want benefits or rights that extend to groups that are not regulated because religion says these groups are not equal to other groups, then you can't support really most religions' rhetoric. Now, again, like we can say, Christianity can say, well, we're understanding, we're all children of God, and Islam or anybody else can say the same thing. I just don't understand why there are people that act like Christianity is so horrible and it's the worst religion in the world and religion is bad and religion is bad, but then Islam's okay. I've never understood that because I know for a fact, like, I mean, I remember like one story that she had, like when her husband was alive and everything else. Like, this is very common among Muslim families. That what happened with her was that her husband would beat her and everything else. And then one day she told some other guy that was a friend of her husband's in private, basically saying about what occurred one night when her husband beat her. And so, what was the responsibility of the other guy? Well, the other guy was a very religious guy, and his responsibility was to tell the husband that his wife had said about that he goes around and beats her. So promptly, what do you think the response was? More beatings. Or the idea that there's some kind of I gotta say, like if you have a daughter, and again, every person is different. Every person is different, and every person, and there are accepting people in all religions of different things and everything else. But let me tell you this, that I can tell you that about 99% of all Muslim people that I know here in the US, and this is not like a really, this is not Europe where, there's segregation and Muslims are pushed aside. And this is a more integrated area because there's less of them, so they basically say, well, I'll just do what other Americans do and I'm fine. These even come from families that are divorced. There'll be Muslim families, usually a lot of times, like when the Muslim families that arrived from especially Iraq, they got here and immediately got divorced. The wives didn't want to be with the husbands anymore, sometimes because the husband treated them bad, or sometimes just because they felt that it was going to be a new life experience. But the vast majority of them got divorced. And you see it again and again. But when you talk about, like, okay, say if their daughters or children say, hey, I'm going to marry somebody who's not Muslim, well, then he has to become Muslim. It's like me. Like when she goes around, she always says, tell people, oh, yeah, he converted to Islam. Because she can't tell somebody that, oh, he just doesn't give a damn or this, that, or the other. It's not accepted. It's not accepted because, from a cultural standpoint, and in that regard, yes, Islam does make more of a cultural garnering within most of Islamic nations rather so than Christianity does, I would say.
I mean, I guess we have Christmas trees in Christian nations, and in Islam, we basically say, well, if you're going to marry somebody, they better be Muslim. And this is not something that's like not known. I mean, like it's part of the community. And even if they don't even go to the mosque, even if they never go to mosque, then they still think that, well, you have to marry somebody that's Muslim, or they at least have to convert to Islam. And then not only that, with the children and stuff, eventually they just end up marrying other people from second and third generation Arabs in the US. So they really don't think about it. This happens constantly. I never see them. I go to a bunch of weddings, Arab weddings and everything else like that, and they always marry other Arabs. And the only reason why she wasn't given exemption to that is because she was a widow. And so then, as long as you meet somebody and they decide to convert, you're great, you're good, don't worry about it. And so that's why she got away with it. And she continuously says that, tells people that, oh yeah, he's a card-carrying Muslim. I'm not. I never really did anything with it. So, but I mean, and let me tell you this though, of those divorced families, let's talk about divorced families for a second. Of those divorced families, if one of their daughters wanted to be a lesbian or gay, let's just say that if they're young enough, the parents will try to beat it out of them. And I know of cases that this has happened in a middle school in Richardson where there was two lesbian Arabs and everything else, and then they were caught in the school, and once this was told to their parents, they were beaten, of course. But and again, doesn't matter. It's really weird how with the religious aspects can be so culturally ingrained in Arab society, yet the Arabs themselves that are here are not very religious. Outside of the fact that they go out there and tell you have to do this, this, and this because they don't want to be viewed bad in public. Now, again, there are the people that are very accepting, that are very different, and I got to tell you this, that every person I've met, like so many different people that whether they're very Islamic or they're not or whatever, and it runs the gamut, but these things I see commonly occurring, and I don't see these occur in Christian or non-religious households in the United States. And then also I gotta say that, yeah, like if you were to go out there and say, like, hey, your daughter says that I'm 18 years old and I'm a lesbian, well then guess what? Most Arabs here, that are Islamic are gonna say, and I don't know, even the ones that are probably not Islamic, just because it became cultural, religion basically pushed itself so far into the culture that they would say, well, you're no longer my daughter. I know this for a fact. I know that even her, she's told her daughter, she said, if you ever became lesbian, you'll never be my daughter. So again, these are things I hear all the time, and I don't understand why there's this idea that Islam or somehow is so much more culturally accepting of communities and diversity and BIPOC and this, that, and the. It's not. It's a religion. It's just like Christianity. And if anything, it's weird that Christianity, maybe it's because it lost so much ground, had to become more, at least understanding to an open extent when it talks with people or discusses things with people, and not so much criticizing on an outward extent, but with its own inwardly view of the world and its own parishioners. Well, that may be a different story. And I'm not really here to say, trying to sell you more on Christianity than Islam. I'm basically trying to say that all religions basically will not tolerate things that are not religious. And so at the end of the day, don't go out there and think that Islam is going to be some kind of golden cultural experience that's just different and it really sums up the BIPOC. That's bullshit. It's complete bullshit. All right. Islam is a religion, no more, no less. Christianity is religion, no more, no less. You'll find good people and bad people in all of them. That has nothing to do. That does not determine who they are or whatever. But you do see these where Islam has basically moved in into a cultural setting with, especially with Arabs, and not in a good way. Not in a way that you would consider progressive or pro-LGBTQ or any of that crap. No.
So at the end of the day, I don't understand. I can understand people supporting Arabs all day long. And I can understand people supporting the Palestinian movements and everything else. But you have to remember, 10% of Palestinians are Christians anyway. I mean, that again, it doesn't really matter the religion. We're supporting the people, and I can understand that. And I can understand you're completely for a Palestinian state. But I don't understand how people act like Islam is supposed to be, today's. Like I said a couple of episodes back, really back in the 90s, there was this whole movement of people, rather than becoming atheists, they decided they wanted to become like Buddhist. And nowadays they would just be atheists. They just say, I'm rejecting Christianity. I'm going to be a Buddhist because it understands the world, it understands cultures, it loves people. But the thing is I don't get is that they eventually realize that, that's a bunch of crap. All religions don't tolerate anything. They just tell you what to do. And but they haven't done this with Islam. And I'm not saying people are all en masse converting. I'm not saying that's what's occurring. They're still either being atheist or they're being whatever, agnostic or deities or whatever. Like deism, excuse me. But it is weird. It's weird, this like European tolerance of that and an American tolerance of it as well. So that's one thing I wanted to kind of mention, and I kind of thought that was just, it's a European oddity, and it is something that's basically been coming up as of recently. But I think that, and I'll continue on that at other times too. But I think that right now I'm just gonna take a little break if I get, and then we'll come be recording this one episode here, and we'll put it all together for you. We're live here on the Unexplained Radio Network. Go to unexplainedradio.com. I didn't mention that. Unexplainedradio.com's chat room. You can talk with us. You can do anything you want with us. You can say how much we suck and everything else. And of course, if you, like I say, if you agree with what I'm saying, there's something wrong with you. I'm joking. You may actually be a socialist. You may be one of those people that are, or what you always thought you could be, somebody that defends a worker and looks at the world as workers and non-workers, and maybe that's what you are. And hopefully you are, and if you are, come join me. Come join the other workers of the world. Stand by us. All right, we're going to take a break. We'll be back here in a minute with the Daily Worker.

Welcome back. We are here on the Daily Worker. This is the 15th day of 2025. We're discussing a lot of minutes left, unfortunately. One of the big things is that I wanted to discuss and bring up was European oddities, very big differences that define us. And these are really sometimes not socialist issues, but these are different things that I notice a lot of. One of the, and I had a lot longer list, but it's going to take too long to get through, so I'm going to cut through a few of these really quick. One of them is gender relations, and gender relations meaning that, and if I knew there was a large amount of work that was being done to quell gender violence, really, I always used to say, España doesn't really have a lot of murders, and they didn't really have a lot of murders when I was there, and when they would, it usually was in the family, like the mother kills the father kills the mother kills the kids, or the father kills the kids, something like that. It was always something, you would hear a lot of those stories, and one of the things was gender violence was always one of these commercials they would always put out. They were really big into trying to, you know, end gender violence, and, but it's still a country that even today, you know, when, you know, most of the time, I'm not going to say some of the time, you know, when you see somebody you hadn't seen in a while, it's your friend or whatever, and even acquaintances somebody's introducing you to, if they're a woman, you kiss them both sides of the cheek, and I've always thought, I kind of thought that was going to go away a little bit because of, Corona and everything else, and it was spreading, but no, they didn't really go anywhere. And so it still survives. It's something that we kind of always just say, well, it's cultural, it's cultural, it's cultural, and it's been around forever. But I always kind of thought it was a little demeaning. I mean, if not demeaning. And so it's something that does exist. But I do have to say that in that regard, that gender equality or anything else like that, it's weird. It's one of these things where, like, on a cultural level, there are things like that, but on the same level, on a status level, really, I always say that one of the things the U.S. has that's odd is that they kind of have gender-defined jobs. Like, you know, these are jobs that mainly women do, and these are jobs that mainly men do, and blah, blah, blah. And, you know, whereas in España, they do work hard to try to basically even that. So you don't have 99% of garbage people or male and 99% of receptionists are female or anything like that. I mean, it is very common to see half the workforce that are in public works be women, which is very hard to see here in the United States. It usually, and I think this is also something that's in our own mentality. We have this idea, this concept that if it's supposed to be, let's say, masculine work, then it should be done by so-said masculine people, which it really doesn't seem that that's the case as far as, like, in España goes, or even other parts of Europe. Jobs are jobs, and so they're defined by the worker and how good the worker does the job rather than their gender, birth, or whatever that thing is, you know, everything. So let's say in that regard, it's kind of a mix because, yes, there's still gender violence problems in the United States, but at least they're trying to be addressed in España, and the whole kissing on the cheek thing, which that doesn't occur in most of the rest of Europe, but the equality amongst work, like not basically just saying like, well, we're going to have receptionists, so we need a little lady up here, which I always think is just ridiculous, and it seems like even like women will try to hire women for those jobs. It doesn't even make sense. I don't really understand why there are jobs that are kind of almost regarded as, well, you have to be of this to be that. Anyway, so like in a lot of ways, I say they're further advanced. Now, one of the things that it's harder is that Europe has really never really, up until about 100 and some odd years ago, it did have some minority groups come in from other places, but not a huge amount. And dealing with minorities and transitioning with having minority groups within countries has created not an ideal situation in the fact that it doesn't seem like they're very, very adapted and integrating. And I mean, even while you think there's a lot of issues in the U.S., I mean, I'm just talking about completely integrating. I mean, society at times can look very segregated, especially certain countries. You can go somewhere and it's like, oh, this is where you keep your minorities.
And so it looks they I do say there's a lot of work to be done on integration. Whereas the United States, out of the two, you got to give it to them. They do lead over Europe in integration. Segregation is much, much more prevalent and much more pronounced in Europe. I mean, Europe is going to be one of the places. I know there are places here in the U.S. that are 97% something or this or the other, but we don't really, even in Texas, when you go down, you look at stuff, if you equate for ethnic groups, whether it's MENA groups or Hispanic groups, out bringing them outside of white because the way the census is written, then you start noticing that most of the countryside in Texas, probably over half of the entire counties out in the in the middle of nowhere, where you're having populations of less than 50,000 people, over 30% of those populations are Hispanic populations. You do notice this. Texas is a minority majority state. The majority population of Texas is Hispanic, with some 40% of the population being Hispanic, trailed by 38% of white. And even in that white group, you're still counting MENA, so Middle East, North Africa. So it's probably even less than that. So you really do see that there are integrated areas. Now, again, there are going to be places in the U.S. that are, for whatever reason, usually it's because they're rich. And again, I don't know how many times I got to express that you're going to have these problems again, but the rich neighborhoods do try to keep out people and this, that, and the other. This is not because the, all white people got together and said they want to keep people out. No, it's because rich people wanted to keep out people that don't have money. And usually, when you don't have money, you're usually probably from some other race that's not generic to that country at that time. Like the extremely rich people in Uganda are probably going to be Ugandan, more than likely. And it is true. But in the U.S., it's been kind of generally thought of in the last, so many years, that has been more of white societies, but that's been challenged. It's been challenged to a great extent by Indians. There's been a large amount of Indians moving into the United States, and then they have their own set of money, and then they've been able to establish different areas where I've seen that able to, again, not really make a culturally diverse society because they start making their own, but it starts creating. I see there's a lot more segregation in the U.S. in rich classes. I don't really see it in the general every part of society outside of that, but the rich areas, yes, they will segregate themselves to whatever main group they are. And now there's some integration, but not as much. That's where the U.S. lacks. But as Europe lacks it on across the scale, doesn't really matter where. It seems like, even with impoverished areas, working class areas, they're still delineated by basically. And a lot of this is because of recent migration over the last 40 some odd years. And that has created where there's different areas where people congregate, and sometimes it's self-segregating and sometimes it's not, but it still is a major concern, and it is a major concern going forward. You have to work forward and move together as a team of workers, and you can't really do that when you start dividing yourselves out. So it's something that's concerning that I think Europe is not as far advanced on as the United States is. But that being said, when there are other issues that Europe is leading rather than the United States, where it's trailing, I would have to say is probably LGBTQ issues. I think that by far, I think that one of the reasons why is because the United States is politicized so much because rich, you have two major rich factions, and then they have to say, well, this side does this, and this side doesn't do that, and vice versa. So when you see LGBTQ plus, in every different parts, aspects of society, and also because there's not really much censorship, like in Spain, there's really no censorship. And so seeing something that like, firefighters protesting by getting naked and showing their asses off, when you're used to seeing stuff like that, it's not really that hard to come up with the ideas that, well, different people do different things, and that's the way it is. And so it doesn't become prevalent, and it doesn't become pushed, and it's not forced. So you don't really have a group of people like in the United States that don't really represent these people, but they think they do, and they're trying to
a force of narrative that may or may not exist. I always think it's very funny that the Democrats and Republicans are very, very succinct on how they come up with explanations. Like what the Republicans say the Democrats are, the Democrats will agree completely, but they'll say that's their strength and not their weakness. Whereas, you know, in Europe, it's basically like if somebody wants to be something, it's not really, nobody cares, you know, and so it's not really a big issue. So since that's not an issue and who people want to be and what they want to do and stuff is not an issue, I don't think there's people that are really trying to put it in your face, but I don't think that's in the case of the United States. I think the people that try to really put stuff in the face or try to bring stuff up are the political pundits from either side. I don't really think that we have a lot of problems with, you know, any issue. Whereas if you ask Republicans, it's going to be like, oh, there's a major problem with trans issues. And if you ask Democrats, they'll say, yeah, trans issues are the problem. It's not enough respect towards them. And it's like, whereas in Europe, it's kind of just abandoned. It's just like, do what you're going to do, and we're kind of happy with it. So they're really a lot further along than we are here, and I think it's because it's been politicized. With that being said, that's my European oddities take for this week, and I try to keep my voice going for as long as I can. But I do appreciate you joining us here on the Daily Worker and joining me in this venture into European oddities and the differences between U.S. and European society. It may or may not be socialist-based, but hey, who cares? Let's talk about something different every once in a while. But I do think that politics plays a large role in the United States, where sometimes it doesn't play a role in Europe because it's just kind of humans to be humans, and they can do what they want to do. All right, well, that being said, we're almost out of here, and I am going to let you guys go. But again, Unexplained Radio Network is the network, and unexplainedradio.com is the station. They can do what they want to do. All right, well, that being said, we're almost out of here, and I am going to let you guys go. But again, Unexplained Radio Network is the network.

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0: Hello, everyone. It's Lily. And tonight, well, in central New York right now, it's sort of snowing. We have an unnecessary travel situation. It's rain and snow, lots of lake effect snow. And of course, that means it's a nice night to sit back and listen to something fun. And we planned this well because we're going to look at the different media stories about hauntings. And what's the inside story for a lot of these? And we're going to start out with the Lizzie Borden house. Now, I first heard about the Lizzie Borden house when I was a kid. Of course, at that time, it wasn't a bed and breakfast. It was just I think at that point it was a museum. But, you know, you couldn't help but hear it because we all heard that famous Lizzie Borden took an axe, right? But let's talk about her for a while. Her middle name was Lizzie Andrew Borden. She was an American woman. She was tried and acquitted on August 4th, 1892 for the axe murders of her father and stepmother. And this all occurred in her hometown of Fall River, Massachusetts. Now, no one else was ever charged in the murders. And despite ostracism from the other residents, Borden spent the remainder of her life in Fall River. She died of pneumonia at age 66, just days before the death of her older sister, Emma. Now, throughout the years, it's been fascinating because a little bit of history is found and a little bit of history is found. And it gets more interesting the longer people are researching the Lizzie Borden story. And I want you to keep that in mind as we go over some of this and see whether you think she may indeed have been guilty or not, even though she was acquitted. And what I love about this is other possible suspects that surprisingly no one looked at, as well as, well, we'll get to it. I don't want to spoil anything. So the Borden murders and trial received widespread publicity throughout the United States, and it's become a cultural icon, if you will. You see it in numerous films, theatrical productions, literary works, and folk rhymes. And she was born back in July 19th, 1860, in her hometown. Her parents were Sarah Anthony Morse and Andrew Jackson Border, hence her middle name, Borden, I'm sorry. She was the third child of the couple. Ahead of Lizzie was Emma Lenora and Alice Esther, so she was the youngest. Alice, however, tragically died of hydrocephalus at 22 months. Her father was English and Welsh. He grew up in a very modest surroundings and struggled financially as a young man, despite the fact he had a wealthy and influential family. Now, he finally worked himself into quite a prosperous situation. He manufactured and sold furniture and caskets and also became a successful property developer. He was a director of several textile mills and owned considerable commercial property. He was also president of the Union Savings Bank and a director of the Durfee Safe Deposit and Trust Company. At the time of his murder, his estate was valued at $300,000. Now, you and I would say, well, that's not much. That's the cost of a house right now, right? Well, in our time, it would be $10 million was what his heirs would receive. Now, despite his wealth, he was known to be sort of a cheapskate. He did not believe in indoor plumbing, even though it was a common feature for all the other wealthy at that time. The house stood in an affluent area, but the wealthiest residents generally lived in the more fashionable neighborhood called The Hill, which was further away from the industrial areas of the city. Lizzie and her sister Emma had a relatively religious upbringing. Now, as a young woman, Lizzie was not exactly the quiet, shy type. She was very involved with church activities, including teaching Sunday school to children of recent immigrants. She was involved in religious organizations such as the Christian Endeavor Society. She was the secretary and treasurer there. And she was also involved with social movements such as the Women's Christian Temperance Union. She also was involved with the Ladies' Fruit and Flower Mission. And when you think back, you say, well, Does that say that she was outgoing? Well, yes, considering what was allowed back then for women. It's important to note that these two sisters felt very restrained in the house and felt they now had demanding parents. You see, Andrew married Abby Durfee Gray 3 years after the death of Lizzie's mother. Lizzie later stated that she always called her stepmother Mrs. Borden and demurred on whether they had had a cordial relationship. She believed only that Abby had married her father for his wealth. Bridget Sullivan was their maid. She was 25 years old. She had emigrated from Ireland, and she testified that Lizzie and Emma rarely ate meals with their parents. In fact, in May 1892, she said that Andrew killed multiple pigeons in his barn with a hatchet, believing that they carried an infection and were dirty birds. However, Lizzie had recently built a roost for the pigeons, and it has been commonly recounted that she was upset over the killing of him, though this has been disputed through decades. A family argument in July 1892 prompted both sisters to take extended vacations in New Bedford, which is right above, north of Fall River. They returned to Fall River a week before the murders, and Lizzie chose to stay in local rooming houses for 4 days before returning to the residence. So there had been tension growing between the members of this family in the months before the murders, especially because Andrew was insistent on giving gifts of real estate to various branches of Abby's family. That's the stepmother. Their stepmother's sister received a house, so Lizzie and Emma demanded a rental property for themselves, the house in which they lived in until their mother had died. They purchased it from their father for $1. Interestingly, a few weeks before the murders, they sold the property back to their father for $5,000, which would have been $170,000 or more today. Now, John Vinicombe Morse was Lizzie's and Emma's maternal uncle. He visited the house and liked to talk business with the father. He actually came to the home the night before the murders, and Andrew invited him to stay as they had some conversations and business to discuss. Now, this is where things get interesting. There has been speculation that their conversation may have aggravated an already tense situation, particularly if it was about more property transfer. To make matters worse, and this has been commonly known for decades, is that the entire household had been violently ill for several days before the murders. A family friend said that it was caused by mutton that had been left on the stove to use in meals over the next few days. Abby, the stepmother, had feared poison, given that Andrew had not been a popular man in Fall River. Now, Morse, the uncle, arrived in the evening of August 3rd and slept in the guest room that night. Andrew, Abby, Morse, and Sullivan were present at breakfast the next morning, after which Andrew and Morse went to the sitting room where they chatted for over an hour. Morse left around 8:48 a.m. to buy a pair of oxen, of all things, and visit his niece, also in Fall River. He had planned to return to the Bordens for lunch about noon or 1 o'clock. He left for his morning walk sometime after 9 a.m. Andrew also left for a walk after 9 a.m. Now, one of Lizzie's and Emma's regular chores was to clean the guest room. But this morning, Abby went upstairs sometime between 9 and 10:30 to make the bed. I have puppies wanting food, and of course, Dewey is saying, no, it's not time for food. So bear with me on that. So it was Abby, the stepmother, who went upstairs between 9 and 10:30 to change the sheets and fix the room. Now, according to the forensic investigation, Abby was facing her killer at the time of the attack. She was first struck on the side of the head with a hatchet, which cut her just below the ear, causing her to turn and fall face down on the floor and creating contusions on her nose and forehead. The killer then struck her multiple times, delivering 17 more hits to the back of her head and killing her. So it wasn't probably 40 or 41, but it's okay. Andrew, in the meantime, returned home around 10:30. When his key failed to open the door, he knocked. Remember, this is his house, and the key failed to open the door. Sullivan, the maid, went to unlock the door, but found it jammed, and she uttered a curse. She testified that she heard Lizzie laughing immediately after this. She did not see Lizzie, but stated that the laughter was coming from the top of the stairs. This was considered significant at the time, as Abby was already dead by this time, and her body would have been clearly visible to anyone on the second floor. Lizzie later denied being upstairs and testified that her father had asked her where Abby was, to which she replied a messenger had delivered Abby a summons to visit a sick friend. Sullivan stated that she then removed Andrew's boots and helped him into his slippers before he lay down on the sofa for a nap. This detail was contradicted by the crime scene photos, which show Andrew wearing boots. Now, as you know, in today's courtroom, that would be quite significant if Sullivan couldn't remember whether she took the boots off or not, right? But not back then. Other than that, it was a detail that they looked at. Sullivan also testified that she was in her third floor room, resting from cleaning windows just before 11:10 a.m. when she heard Lizzie call from downstairs, "Maggie, come quick, father's dead, someone came in and killed him." Andrew was slumped on a couch in the downstairs sitting room, struck 10 or 11 times with a hatchet-like weapon. One of his eyes had been split cleanly in two, which to at that point of forensic investigation showed that he was asleep when he had been attacked, therefore not moving, and his still bleeding wound suggested a very recent attack. The family physician, who was Dr. Bowman, arrived from his house across the street and pronounced both victims dead. Detectives estimated that Andrew's death had occurred at around 11 a.m. Now we get into the investigation part, which is very, very interesting. Lizzie's initial answers to the police were strange and contradictory. Initially, she reported hearing a groan or a scraping noise or a distress call before entering the house. 2 hours later, she told police she had heard nothing and entered the house not realizing that anything was wrong. When asked where her stepmother was, she recounted Abby receiving a note asking her to visit a sick friend. She also stated that she thought Abby had returned and asked if someone could go upstairs and look for her. Sullivan and neighbor Mrs. Churchill were halfway up the stairs when they saw the guest room and saw the body. Now, most of the officers who interviewed Lizzie reported that they disliked her attitude. Some say that she was too calm and poised. Remember, in this era, they didn't know about shock, okay? Now, despite her behavior and changing alibis, she was never checked for bloodstains at that time. Police did search her room, but it was a cursory inspection, and at the trial, they admitted to not doing a proper search on the room because Lizzie wasn't feeling well. They were subsequently criticized for their lack of diligence. In the basement, police found two hatchets, two axes, and a hatchet head with a broken handle. The hatchet head was suspected of being the murder weapon, as the break in the handle appeared fresh and the ash and dust on the head appeared to have been deliberately applied to make it look as if it had been in the basement for some time. However, none of these tools were removed from the house. The victim's stomachs were removed during autopsies and tested for poison because of the mysterious illness that had stricken the household before the murders. But no poison was found. Residents suspected Lizzie of purchasing hydrocyanic acid in a diluted form from the local druggist. Her defense was she had inquired about the acid to clean her furs, despite the local medical examiner's testimony that it did not have antiseptic properties. Now, Lizzie and Emma's friend, Alice Russell, decided to stay with the sisters the night following the murders. Police were stationed around the house on the night of August 4th, during which an officer said he had seen Lizzie enter the cellar with Russell carrying a kerosene lamp and a slop pail. He stated that he saw both women exit the cellar, after which Lizzie returned alone. He was unable to see what she was doing, but he stated that it appeared that she was bent over the sink. On August 5th, Morse left the Boyden residence and was mobbed by hundreds of people. Police had to escort him back to the house. The following day, police conducted a more thorough search of the house, inspecting the sister's clothing and confiscating the broken-handled hatchet head. That evening, a police officer and the mayor visited the house, and Lizzie was informed that she was a suspect in the murders. The next morning, Russell entered the kitchen to find Lizzie tearing up a dress. She explained that she was trying to put it on the fire because it was covered in paint. It was never determined whether it was the dress she had been wearing on the day of the murders. Now, Lizzie appeared at the inquest hearing on August 8th. I want to just give you a note here. If you notice, we still had the maid in the house and we had the uncle, and both of them could have also been hiding things or staging whatever it was, because for a full night, there were just police on the outside and they just saw what people were doing. They weren't inside the house. Now, the court refused her request to have her family attorney present, citing a state statute providing that an inquest must be held in private. She had been prescribed regular doses of morphine to calm her nerves, and it was possible that her testimony was affected by medication. Her behavior was seen as erratic, and she often refused to answer a question, even if the answer would be beneficial to her. She often contradicted herself and provided alternative accounts of the morning in question, such as saying that she was in the kitchen reading a magazine when her father arrived home, then saying she was in the dining room doing some ironing, and then saying that she was coming down the stairs. On August 11th, Lizzie was served with a warrant of arrest and jailed. The inquest testimony, the basis for the modern debate regarding Lizzie's guilt or innocence, was later ruled inadmissible at her trial in June 1893. Contemporaneous newspaper articles noted that Lizzie possessed a stolid demeanor and bit her lips, flushed, and bent toward Attorney Adams. It was also reported that the testimony provided in the inquest had caused a change of opinion among her friends, who had heretofore strongly maintained her innocence. The inquest received significant press attention nationwide, including a 3-page article in the Boston Globe. A grand jury began hearing evidence on November 7th, and Borden was indicted on December 2nd. So the trial took place in New Bedford starting on June 5th, 1893. But strangely, another axe murder occurred in Fall River on June 1st, 5 days before the trial began. This time, this victim was Bertha Manchester, who was found hacked to death in her kitchen. The similarities between the Manchester and the Borden murders were striking and noted by juries. Portuguese immigrant Jose Carreiro de Mello was convicted of Manchester's murder in 1894, but he was determined not to have been in the vicinity of Fall River at the time of the Borden murders. A prominent point of discussion in the trial and press coverage was the hatchet head found in the basement, which was not convincingly demonstrated by the prosecution to be the actual murder weapon. Prosecutors argued that the killer had removed the handle because it would have been covered with blood. One officer testified that a hatchet handle was found, but another officer contradicted this. And if this reminds you of the OJ trial a bit right there, I agree. No blood in clothing was found at the scene, but Russell testified she'd witnessed Lizzie burn a dress in the kitchen stove on August 8, 1892, saying it had been ruined when she brushed against wet paint. During the course of the trial, the defense never attempted to challenge the statement. Lizzie's presence at the home was also a point of dispute during the trial. Now, according to the testimony, Sullivan entered the second floor at around 10:58 a.m. Remember, that's the maid. And she left Lizzie and her father downstairs. Lizzie told several people that she went into the barn and was not in the house for 20 minutes or possibly half an hour. Hyman Lubinsky testified for the defense that he saw Lizzie leaving the barn at 11:03 a.m., and Charles Gardner was another witness who confirmed the time. At 11:10 a.m., Lizzie called Sullivan downstairs, again asking for the maid, told her that Andrew had been murdered, and ordered her not to enter the room. Instead, Lizzie sent her to go get the doctor. This is very interesting. Of course, hindsight is 20/20, but could she have chopped him up in 7 minutes? Because they're saying that she left, and by 11:10, Sullivan was downstairs, and she was off to get a doctor. Both victims' heads had been removed during the autopsy, and the skulls were admitted as evidence during the trial and presented on June 5, 1893. Upon seeing them in the courtroom, Lizzie fainted. Evidence was excluded that she had bought some prussic acid, which is hydrogen cyanide, from the local druggist on the day before the murders. She wanted to clean her sealskin coat. The judge ruled the incident was too remote in time to have any connection. Presiding Associate Justice Justin Dewey delivered a lengthy summary that supported the defense before the jury was sent to deliberate on June 20, 1893. After an hour and a half of deliberation, the jury acquitted Lizzie Borden of the murders. Upon exiting the courthouse, she told reporters that she was the happiest woman in the world. I'll let you think about that one. The trial has been compared to later trials of Bruno Hoffman and Ethel and Julius Rosenberg and O.J. Simpson as a landmark in publicity and public interest in the history of American legal proceedings. But what about the theories? Now, although acquitted at trial, Lizzie remained the prime suspect in her father's and stepmother's murders. Writer Victoria Lincoln proposed in 1967 that she might have committed the murders while in a fugue state. Another prominent suggestion was that she had been physically and sexually abused by her father, which drove her to kill him. There's little evidence to support this, but incest was not exactly a hot topic among neighbors in that era, okay? And the methods for collecting physical evidence would have been quite different in 1892. This belief was intimated in local papers at the time of the murder and was revisited by scholar Marcia Carlyle in a 1992 essay. Mystery author Evan Hunter, better known as Ed McBain, in his 1984 novel Lizzie, suggested that she had committed the murders after being caught in a romantic situation with the maid, Sullivan. McBain elaborated on this in a speculation in a 1999 interview, speculating that Abby had caught the two together and had reacted with horror and disgust, and that Lizzie had killed Abby with a candlestick. She made a confession to Andrew when he returned home, but killed him in a rage with a hatchet when he reacted exactly as Abby had. He further speculated that Sullivan disposed of the hatchet somewhere afterwards. In her later years, Lizzie was rumored to be a lesbian, but there was no such speculation about Sullivan. And in fact, the maid married a man she met while working as a maid in Montana. Sullivan died in 1948. Allegedly, she gave a deathbed confession to her sister in which she stated that she had changed her testimony to protect Lizzie. One suspect that I still can't get over that the police didn't look at, even at that time, was Lizzie's uncle, okay? This was her mother's brother, John Morse. He rarely met with the family after his sister died, but slept in the house the night before the murders. This is according to law enforcement. And he provided an absurdly perfect and over-detailed alibi for the death of Abby Borden. Morse was considered a suspect only for a period. Remember, he was out getting oxen and going to visit a niece in Fall River. And one has to wonder, since there was, shall we say, a little bit of tension, the two men like to talk, he was the brother of the former wife, and yet he didn't stay at the niece's house, but he went to visit the niece only for the morning. So that's sort of interesting. There is a man also involved by the name of William Borden, who could have been Andrew's illegitimate son. Author Arnold Brown said that William had tried and failed to extort money from his alleged father. But author Leonard Ribello, after extensive research on William, proved he was not Andrew's son. That still doesn't mean that he hadn't gone after money to say he was. Now, Emma Borden, although Emma had an alibi, she was at Fairhaven, about 15 miles from Fall River. Crime writer Frank Spearing proposed in his 1984 book, Lizzie, that she might have secretly visited the residence to kill her parents before returning to Fairhaven in time to receive the telegram informing her of the murders. Now, what happened to these sisters? And this surprises me the most. I want to see what you think on this one. After the trial, the sisters bought a large modern home in that fashionable hill neighborhood in Fall River. Around this time, Lizzie began using the name Lizbeth A. Borden at their new house, which Lizbeth dubbed Maplecroft. Now, wouldn't you have changed your name in a different way if you were out to not let anybody remember the story? It does hit me from a psychological perspective that the father is now dead, and if there had been this alleged abuse, that would make sense to why she changed it to Lizbeth. Because Lizzie, of course, being a diminutive name and maybe more of a name of a victim than Lizbeth. Okay. In Maplecroft, they had a staff that included living maids, a housekeeper, and a coachman. Because Abby was ruled to have died before Andrew, her estate went first to Andrew and then at his death passed to his daughters as part of his estate. A considerable settlement, however, was paid to settle claims by Abby's family. Despite the acquittal, as you can imagine, she was ostracized by Fall River society. Her name again brought into the public eye when she was accused of shoplifting in Providence, Rhode Island in 1897. Okay, now think about this. She was a millionaire, a multiple millionaire, but she was shoplifting in Providence, Rhode Island in 1897. In 1905, shortly after an argument over a party that Lizbeth had given for an actress by the name of Nance O'Neill, Emma moved out of the house and never saw her sister again. Lizzie had her gallbladder removed in the last year of her life. At age 66, she died of pneumonia on June 1st, 1927, in Fall River. There were neither funeral details published, nor was it attended. Emma died 9 days later, coincidentally, at a nursing home in Newmarket, New Hampshire. She was 76 and had been suffering from chronic nephritis. Both lifelong spinsters, Lizzie and Emma, were buried side by side in the family plot at the Oak Grove Cemetery in Fall River. At the time of her death, Lizzie was worth $250,000. Again, by today, well, okay, she's got money. But in those days, $6 million. She owned a house on the corner of French and Belmont Streets, several office buildings, shares in several utilities, two cars, and a large amount of jewelry. She left $30,000, which is the equivalent to about $700,000 today, to the Fall River Animal Rescue League, and $500 in trust for the perpetual care of her father's grave. Notice nothing is said about the stepmother's grave. Her closest friend and a cousin each received $6,000, which again, nice, but today it would be $146,000, and her estate was distributed in 1927. Numerous friends and family members each received $1,000 to $5,000, so that's around $24,000 to $121,000 today. Scholar Anne Schofield notes that Borden's story has tended to take one or the other of two fictional forms, the tragic romance and the feminist quest, as the story of Lizzie Borden has been created and recreated through rhyme and fiction, it's taken on the qualities of an American myth, if you will. In the meantime, the Borden's house became a museum and now operates at a bed and breakfast with a museum. And pieces of evidence used in the trial, including the hatchet head, which we don't know is the real hatchet head, are preserved at the Fall River Historical Society. So, what do you think? If they had convicted her, would that have been a fair conviction? I have to say no. There's just too many other parts to the story. Not to mention, we have a sister who wasn't fond of them either, an uncle who showed up to talk to the father about business, and they all were in the house the night after the murder. It was never a secured scene. So it's very interesting. I find one of the most interesting parts of this, the fact that though she dealt with all of this, she chose still to stay in Fall River. And even though society shunned her, she lived in the most expensive neighborhood. Go figure. And my last statement is, and was that money to the Animal Rescue League part of her dealing with the pigeons that her father had slaughtered? We'll never know. But that's the real story of Lizzie Borden. We're going to get into the Bell Witch right after this on Unexplained Radio.
1: You know, with Mother's Day fast approaching, what better way to celebrate than with Yo Mama Beer? 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Yo Mama is great for passing around at any gathering where people want to have fun. So this Mother's Day, ask everyone you meet to pop Yo Mama and let the good times roll. Yo Mama Beer has been linked to certain mutations in mice. Please consult your doctor if you develop any strange side effects. Pop Yo Mama today.

And I always have to thank Rain and Nick for that beautiful music. It just cracks me up. I love it. Okay, now let's talk about the Bell Witch. If we had some factual knowledge regarding the Lizzie Borden case, I don't feel confident that the Bell Witch story is truly factual. I think there may be truth in it. I think there may be actual events, if you will. But I'll let you be the judge. Listen to this one with a very jaundiced ear, if you will, because I think this is sort of interesting. Most people will call the Bell Witch today a legend, but you couldn't say that a decade ago or more than that now, when we had this Bell Witch phenomena. A new book had come out and there'd been a movie and it was just crazy. Okay. And this was centered on the 19th century Bell family of Northwest Robertson County, Tennessee. Now, we also have to be understanding that Tennessee at that time, okay, was not exactly a booming metropolis, and certainly not Robertson County, okay? So there was a farmer, I know you want to say in the Dell, but I'll say the farmer who was Bell Sr., John Bell Sr., resided with his family along the Red River in an area currently near the town of Adams. Now, according to the legend, from 1817 to 1821, his family and the local area came under attack by a mostly invisible entity that was able to speak and affect the physical environment and even shapeshift. Some accounts record that this spirit was also clairvoyant and capable of crossing long distances with superhuman speed, and even by location, which is being in one place and another place at the same time. In 1894, newspaper editor Martin V. Ingram published his authenticated history of the Bell Witch. Now, the book is widely regarded as the first full-length record of this story or legend and a primary source for subsequent treatments. The individuals recorded in the work were known historical personalities. In modern times, some skeptics have regarded this as more of a historical fiction than an accurate reflection of what really happened in that region in the 19th century. Well, not a fundamental element of this original recorded legend, it's important to note that there is a place called the Bell Witch Cave, but it doesn't really have a lot to do with this story. But of course, in the 20th century, this became a big deal, and contemporary and artistic interpretations in film and music have expanded this into the cave somehow being involved, though it's really not really. And you know, they took it and made it sort of a national story. In his book, An Authenticated History of the Bell Witch, the author published that the poltergeist, they named it a poltergeist, name was Kate, after the entity claimed at one point to be Old Kate Batts, a witch, and continued to respond favorably to her name. Originally, the physical activity centered on the Bell's youngest daughter, Betsy, and her father. And Kate expressed particular displeasure when Betsy became engaged to a local man named Joshua Gardner. Now, many of the treatments you're going to read or see, we don't find so much out about Joshua as we might like. And we do seem to have this attention on the mother and the daughter. Now, as we know, a poltergeist is not a ghost, okay, even though that's in the name. It is an energy issue that usually comes from within a teenager. But now already we have an entity who's claiming to be Old Kate Batts, who's a witch, okay, and she stated that to people. It's fantastic to me that even in the 1800s, they didn't write this down, okay? Who heard her, how she said it, you know, did she speak from someone else's mouth? It's just absolutely fascinating. Anyway, so we've got this engagement
to Joshua Gardner, and that somehow fits into this. The haunting began sometime in 1817 when John Bell witnessed the apparition of a strange creature which looked like a dog but had the head of a rabbit. Bell fired at the animal, but it disappeared. Joshua's son, Drew Bell, approached an unknown bird perched on a fence that also flew off and was of extraordinary size. The daughter, Betsy, for her part in this, observed a girl in a green dress swinging from the limb of an oak tree. Dean, a slave belonging to the Bell family, reported being followed by a large black dog on evenings when he visited his wife. Activities moved to the Bell household, with knocking heard along the doors and the walls. The family heard sounds of gnawing on the beds, invisible dogs fighting, and chains along the floor. Now, we're going to stop there for a minute so we can talk about this. So all three people saw something that was unexplained. At the minute I read it, I said, a dog with ears like a rabbit, it could have been sort of a coyote with big ears or something. That didn't shock me. But then a bird of immense size is a little more shocking. And the fact that Betsy saw something that didn't frighten her, per se, a little girl in a green dress swinging from the limb of an oak tree. But Dean, this is what's really interesting. We don't know a lot of history about Dean, but Dean said he was followed by a large black dog. Well, that is a British Isles legend, that if there's a large black dog, often there's trouble afoot. Sometimes there's a death that's coming. It's just a portent of something bad, okay? But Dean saw that, okay? So, after all this, with the chains along the floor and dogs fighting and all these things, John Bell got paralysis in his mouth. The phenomena grew in intensity as sheets were pulled from the beds when the children slept. Soon the entity pulled hair and scratched Betsy, who was slapped, pinched, and stuck with pins. We have to stop there again for a moment. So we have paralysis in the mouth. Unfortunately, again, because of the length of time it took to write the legend, as well as, you know, there wasn't a doctor at that point writing anything down, was the paralysis that he couldn't move his mouth. Could he not eat? Could he not speak? What was going on there? As well as now this entity is really ramping up, shall we say. The Bells went to a family friend by the name of James Johnston for help. Now, he stayed at the home. He stayed overnight, and he was awakened by the same phenomena they had been experiencing. That morning, he told John Bell it was a spirit, just like in the Bible. Soon word of the haunting spread with some traveling great distances to see the witch. The apparition began to speak out loud and was asked, "Who are you and what do you want?" The voice answered feebly, "I am a spirit. I was once very happy, but have been disturbed." The spirit offered diverse explanations of why it had appeared, tying its origin to the disturbance of a Native American burial ground located on the property, and Bennett Porter and Drew Bell went looking for this burial mound because the witch had said there was buried treasure there. So with the emergence of full conversations, the spirit could repeat word for word two sermons given 13 miles apart at the same time. The entity was well acquainted with biblical text and appeared to enjoy religious arguments. I think we can get rid of the idea that it might have been a Native American spirit at that point, only because certainly they wouldn't have, a spirit wouldn't have their area dug up more looking for buried treasure and listening to great sermons given 13 miles apart. The witch, which by the time this became an amusement for people, the witch was sharing gossip about activities in other households and at times appeared to leave for brief moments to visit homes once someone asked them to. Okay, John Johnston, a son of James, devised a test for the witch, which no one outside his family would know.
He asked the entity what his Dutch step-grandmother in North Carolina would say to the slaves if she thought they did something wrong. The witch replied with his grandmother's accent, "Hut tut, what has happened now?" Now that would scare me if I was listening to that. Now in another account, an Englishman stopped to visit and he offered to investigate. On remarking on his family overseas, the witch suddenly began to mimic his English parents. Again in the early morning, the witch woke him to voices of his parents, worried as they had heard his voice as well. The Englishman quickly left that morning and later wrote to the Bell family that the entity had visited his family in England, and he apologized for his skepticism. Now, what was very strange about this spirit was sometimes it was very kind, especially toward Lucy, John Bell's wife. The witch called her the most perfect woman to walk the earth. The witch would give Lucy fresh fruit and sing hymns to her, and showed John Bell Jr. respect as well. Referring to old John Bell Sr. as Old Jack, the witch claimed she intended to kill him and signaled this intention through curses, threats, and afflictions. The story climaxes with the Bell patriarch being poisoned by the witch. Afterward, the entity interrupted the mourners by singing drinking songs at his funeral. In 1821, Betsy finally called off her engagement to Joshua Gardner because the witch had constantly pleaded for her to do so. Subsequently, that entity told the family it was going to leave, but returned in 7 years to see how things were in 1828. The witch returned on time to Lucy and her sons, Richard and Joel, with similar activities as before, but they chose not to encourage it, and the witch appeared to leave again. Several accounts say that during his military career, Andrew Jackson was intrigued with the story, and he sent his men to go investigate. In an independent oral tradition recorded in the vicinity of Mississippi, Panola County, the witch was the ghost of an unpleasant overseer that John Bell had murdered in North Carolina. In this tradition, the spirit falls in love with the central character, Mary, leading to her death, and this account is reminiscent of vampire lore. The supernatural powers were attributed to the Tennessee spirit have also been compared to that of Djinn in mythology. In the manuscript attributed to Richard Williams Bell, he wrote the spirit remained a mystery. He said, whether it was witchery, such as afflicted people in past centuries in the darker ages, whether some gifted fiend of a hellish nature practicing sorcery for selfish enjoyment, or some modern science akin to that of mesmerism, or some hobgoblin native to the wilds of the country, or a disembodied soul shut out from the heavens, or an evil spirit like those Paul drove out of a man into the swine, biblical reference, or a demon that was let loose from hell, I am not able to decide. Nor has anyone yet divined its nature or cause for appearing, and I trust this description of the monster in all shapes and forms and of many tongues will lead experts who may come with a wiser generation to a correct conclusion and satisfactory explanation. Now that's by Williams Bell in that book in Chapter 8. So what do we think? Here's one that you can really take a chunk out of. Do we just discount it as folklore? Is it something more than that? I don't know if there's any more modern story of a spirit that was that versatile. You know, I was always even thinking of, was it like a dummy that, you know, the guy will talk and the dummy will talk, but it's really the guy talking? Would someone have some of those skills in that house? Or, as we know, we heard things where two different guys heard the spirit perform voices of other people, but still we only have those two people. So that's another one. I'm going to start on our next one. I will be continuing this next week.
It's that kind of time as we head toward Christmas. We've eaten our turkey dinner. And you know what? It's time for this is the time of year for ghost stories. It always cracks me up because people say, oh, don't talk about ghosts when it's not Halloween. Well, ghost stories are part of our history. It's part of our legends. And all of our families did it when they were sitting down in the cold weather, enjoying the holiday meal. So let's talk about the Stanley Hotel, one of my favorite places. I think the stories of that just never cease to amaze me. As you know, the Stanley Hotel is a 140-room Georgian Revival hotel in Estes Park, Colorado. It's about 5 miles from the entrance to Rocky Mountain National Park. It now has a restaurant, spa, and bed and breakfast with panoramic views of Lake Estes, the Rockies, and Long's Peak. As we know, the Stanley Hotel served as the inspiration for the Overlook Hotel in Stephen King's 1977 novel, The Shining, and its 1980 film adaptation. There's also the 1997 TV miniseries that was based on, of course, this hotel. Now, we're going to get in some detail with this. Now, upon opening, the hotel was alleged to be one of the few in the world powered entirely by electricity. However, lack of available power induced the installation of an auxiliary gas lighting system in June 1911. On June 25th, the day after the pipes had been filled, an explosion occurred that injured a maid and damaged the structure, though contemporary newspaper articles differ on certain details. This is important to think about because, remember, in the book we had an explosion, so Stephen King did his research on this, and we had an explosion in the miniseries, but if you remember with the movie with Jack Nicholson, he froze in the maze. Sorry, spoiler. So a brief article telegraphed to the York Dispatch of York, Pennsylvania, and circulated by the Associated Press the following day said, the Stanley Hotel was built at a cost of $500,000. It was partially wrecked last night by an explosion of gas. 8 persons were injured, none seriously. None of the guests were injured. Elizabeth Wilson of Lancaster, Pennsylvania, a hotel employee, was hurled from the second to the first floor, and both ankles were broken. The other 7 were Negro waiters. That's the quote. And it's sad that they also weren't mentioned since the hotel employee was. Now, the Lancaster paper reprinted the story, noted that Elizabeth Wilson's name did not appear in local directories, and so she wasn't from Lancaster. Similar accounts in local Colorado papers give the maid's name as Elizabeth Lambert and convey various dramatic details that could not be confirmed by other articles. The most comprehensive and detailed article on the incident appeared on June 29th in the Fort Collins Express and seems to be the most accurate and positively refuting that the maid had been hurled from the second to the first floor. Now, room 217 at the Overlook Hotel featured significantly in The Shining. The room was the same number at the Stanley. That was the one that was offered to Stephen King during his 1974 stay. This is reasonably likely as the hotel was fully available at the time, according to King, and room 217 was one of the best in the house. Despite a peaceful early history in recent decades, thanks to The Shining, the Stanley Hotel has gained a reputation as a setting for paranormal activity. It has hosted numerous paranormal investigations and investigators and has been in ghost hunters and ghost adventures. Now, guests and staff report paranormal activity, including sightings of apparitions, disembodied voices, and strange sounds, particularly on the fourth floor and in room 217. Other reportedly haunted rooms include 401, 407, 418, and 428. Now, in room 217, it's particularly active with noises, apparitions, including the ghost of Flora Stanley playing the piano. Evidently, she died there. The fourth floor is frequently mentioned as the most haunted part of the hotel. That's where childlike laughter and other strange sounds are heard. 401 is the Lord Dunraven room.
and then 418 and room 428. Visitors have reported various unexplainable events, such as lights turning on and off, objects moving on their own, and a heavy feeling in certain areas. For those interested in experiencing it, the hotel does offer various and ghost history tours for guests and the public who want to know more about this haunted history. And by the way, if you go, the hotel has a dedicated TV channel that shows both the Kubrick and the King versions of The Shining. And some visitors have reported very intense and frightening experiences, while others have more typical paranormal encounters with non-threatening activity. So that's the tale of The Shining. So he did a lot of research into that. And it's a very interesting story. I just love the story. I mean, a little gory for my taste, but I love the whole idea of the shine. And if you get a chance, if you end up going to Colorado, I certainly would check it out without a doubt. But what are we seeing with this? And we'll get more into this with the next week's stories. But wow, think about this. There's a lot of legend that adds to story and drama, history, if you will. And there's a lot of legend and drama that has added to the history. And as the years go on, I don't know if we can ever separate the actual truth from, shall we say, the encouragement. You know, we have things like bias, where if a group of people are together and they expect to hear something, they do. We have other things that if you've heard about something, that's why a lot of psychics won't go into a house without knowing what goes on, because they don't want to be tainted. Yet we're seeing that you can't miss the Stanley. That's not a place that you could go for a haunted adventure. Psychics won't go into a house without knowing what goes on, because they don't want to be tainted. Yet we're seeing that

media events have added to those paranormal tales and blurred the history. For those of us who are aficionados of this, oh, it's lots of fun, right? But we also have to keep that in mind when we're looking at the history of anything, whether it's a haunted house, a haunted memorial, a haunted cemetery. We have to be aware of that. There's no better example of that than the Stull Cemetery in Kansas, in Stull, where rumors on the internet became a problem for the town because there wasn't any trauma, there was no tragedies, there were no hauntings, but visitors went to see the alleged hauntings and almost, if you say, created them. And so more people came and more people came, and it became a problem for the community and the police. We don't ever want to do that. And when we can, one of the reasons I always say to someone, no matter how far, you know, away it was, don't throw out your notes, even if you did a psychic investigation, because you never know. Those notes may bring some information to the next generation of ghost hunters. And that's sort of the exciting part, because in a way, we want just the facts, ma'am, and be the, you know, Sergeant Friday and Dragnet. On the other hand, with these, we sort of want to be the person who goes, oh, yeah, yeah, I know about that. Yeah. But isn't it true that? And we want to have the real information ready for us, ready to go, and then we can investigate it and research it and see where the truth lies. Just saying. I remember one of my teachers in witchcraft gave me a perfect example of why we can't mix reality and fiction. One of his biggest things was he really believed that if our society blew itself up and then people came here and found Disneyland and then found, you know, Disney World and found all these Disneyland and Disney World t-shirts or whatever, would they think that we were mice, that we were a race or had a race on this planet that were mice, you know, at least with a mouse head? Would they think that the mouse was a religious icon, not an entertainment icon? There's something for you to think about for tonight. In the meantime, have a great week. We'll get into more of this next week. I'm Lily Alley on New Aeon Now on Unexplained Radio.

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It's time for the 2027 Texas Regional Radio Music and Radio Awards, TRRMA. 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

0: Thank you for calling Toys R Us and Babies R Us of Sunnyvale, California. 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
1: Toys R Us, Sunnyvale, this is how I help you.
2: Hey, are you the manager there?
1: I'm the supervisor on duty.
2: Supervisor on duty. Okay, you might be able to help me. This is okay. CJ. I'm calling long distance from Dallas. Have you got a quick moment? I know you guys are busy, but you got a quick moment?
1: Yeah.
2: Okay. I'm with a radio show here in Dallas, and I've come across an article that said something about this Toys R Us there in Sunnyvale is, like, got some or was haunted or at one time. Do you know anything about that?
1: I'm not supposed to comment on that. You'd have to go through our corporate office.
2: Really? Through corporate?
1: Yeah, you'd have to go through corporate, but, you know, anytime any media calls, we got to go through corporate.
2: Oh, okay. Yeah, well, I mean, I am with a radio show, but I don't know if you want to call it media, per se.
1: Right. I mean, we're not on air, are we?
2: No, of course not. No.
1: I mean, that's the rumor. You know, to be honest, I've been here 2 years, I've never seen anything.
2: Okay.
1: But people, other coworkers have said they've seen stuff, and, you know, I guess they did a big old seance here back in the 90s, and there's apparently a picture taken of the ghost. And
2: yeah,
1: I've never seen anything. Yeah.
2: Wow, that's what I read. Well, so is there stuff like going on today?
1: You know, an associate will say they saw something hop off the shelf, but I mean, again, I've been here 2 years. I've never personally seen anything. So.
2: Oh, okay. Is there anybody else that's been there longer than you? That maybe had something happen that was out of the ordinary?
1: Well, I got one of my pickup guys. He's been here about 20 years, and he's never seen anything either.
2: Oh, so he's been there even when they did this little seance thing back in the 90s then, huh?
1: Yeah.
2: So he was working back then, and he hasn't seen anything either.
1: I think that might have been the late 80s, and he started in the early 90s. I think he just missed it. But yeah, I've asked him, and he says, no, he's never seen anything. And
2: wow, okay. Well, that's cool. I just wanted to call and ask. That's all. I'm sorry to bother you. I know you guys are busy there because it's a kind of a big store, but I just wanted to call and ask that real quick.
1: Yeah, no problem.
2: That's very interesting. Well, I thank you so much for your time.
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4: Thanks for calling Walgreens. This is Sean. How may I help you?
2: Hey, Sean. Are you the store manager?
4: No, I'm not. I can get one for you, though, if you need.
2: Well, how long have you worked there? Have you been there for a while?
4: A little over a year and a half.
2: Oh, a year and a half. Okay, you might be able to help me then, Sean. This is CJ. I'm calling from Dallas. I'm actually with a radio show. You don't mind if I record this call, do you?
4: I would prefer you not. Would you like to talk with the manager?
2: Sure. It's nothing about with Walgreens. I just had a question about some history of the place.
4: Okay. I'm going to let you talk with my manager. That way he can give that to you.
2: Sure. No problem.
4: Okay,
2: thank you.
4: Okay, sure. No problem.
5: Thank you for holding this. Mr. Malone, speaking of you.
2: Yes, hello. Hi. Are you the store manager?
5: I am the manager on duty, yes, sir.
2: Okay, great, great. What was your name, sir? I'm sorry?
5: Rick Malone.
2: Rick. Hey, Rick. This is CJ. I'm calling from Dallas. I just had a really quick question about that Walgreens. The reason I'm calling, I'm with a radio show, and we had some information here that there was something that they were saying about that Walgreens being, like, haunted or something. Do you know anything about that?
5: No, I know. I mean, I've never experienced anything.
2: How long have you worked there? For quite a while?
5: At this store, probably about, I'd say about 8-9 months.
2: Oh, 8-9 months. Okay. Yeah, there was something that apparently that happened back in the 90s, late 90s. There was a manager apparently got shot.
5: Got killed.
2: Yeah, that's what I heard. And because of that, though, there's not any been any reports of any kind of activity or anything like that, has there?
5: Not that I know of.
2: Huh. And that's weird. Okay. Well, I was just calling from Dallas. I'm with the radio show, and we were just kind of curious about that because we read online that there were some possible reports of activity going on there in the Walgreens. You guys are open 24 hours, right?
5: Yes, we are.
2: Huh, okay.
5: When you come down, you ought to come through.
6: Yeah, well, you know what? We might do that. We'll just stop in, you know, just kind of check it out. I mean, and I'll be sure to introduce myself. And that I think that'd be great if we can come in and just take a look at the place. But if you say there's nothing going on, there probably isn't.
5: Well, I mean, I don't think there's anything going on, or I haven't noticed anything out of the ordinary. Doesn't mean that there's not anything going on.
6: Sure. Has anybody else experienced anything?
5: Diapers falling off shelves after they've pulled them to the front. That's about it. They said, the story goes, it's like after the night people would, face their departments, the manager would go back and just to mess with the night people, would go back and knock diapers off shelves and all that stuff.
6: And that's what's happening now.
5: That's what I take that back. I have heard about that happening, but I've never experienced it. So
6: gotcha.
5: Know, it could happen.
6: Sure, absolutely. Yeah. Well, Rick, I really appreciate you letting us know. We were just curious about it, and thought it was kind of fascinating that this is something happening at a Walgreens in 24 hours. You know that there's something going on, but.
5: When is the radio show?
6: We're actually going to do it tonight. So we're going to run it tonight, and we'll be sure to play this. You don't mind if I record this, do you?
5: No, I don't care.
6: Okay, great. Well, we'll run it tonight, and let let everybody know, that we checked it out. And so far, according to Rick at Walgreens, nothing seems to be happening out of the ordinary.
5: No. What kind of music do y'all play?
6: Well, actually, it's all talk. It's a talk radio
5: station. Okay, cool.
6: Yeah, so we just talk all kinds of stuff, mainly paranormal type stuff, kind of like a ghost show on the radio.
5: That's cool.
6: Thanks, Rick. Right. Well, listen, I appreciate your time, sir. And I tell you what, if we do head down there, we'll be sure to look you up and give you a call and maybe stop in.
5: All right, man. I'll be on Graveyards all next week, so come on through.
6: Okay, great. Thanks, Rick. We'll talk to you later, buddy.
5: All right, have a good one.
6: Bye-bye.
7: Call the Walmart store 2568, helping people save money so they can live better. How may I help you?
8: Hi, who's this?
7: Hi, this is Velia.
8: Velia?
7: Yes.
8: Hi, Velia.
7: Yeah,
8: hey, I have a question for you. You guys are right there on Roscoe and Van Nuys?
7: That's correct, yes.
8: Okay. Is it a three-story Walmart or two-story?
7: Well, actually, it has four stories, but we only utilize the two, first and second floors.
8: Okay. So you don't use the third and a half or whatever?
7: No, we don't. We use those, but those are utilized for our merchandise.
8: Okay. You don't use them for stock rooms or anything?
7: Oh, we do, yes.
8: Oh, you do use them for stock rooms.
7: Yeah. Mm-hmm.
8: Is it true? I'm sorry if you got a quick moment. I just want to ask you, is it true that there's like some kind of haunting or something going up on the third floor?
7: No, not at all.
8: Not at all? There wasn't anything like a woman that died in an elevator crash or something a long time ago?
7: No, not at all.
8: Is that like an urban legend?
7: It's been flying around for a number of years, but there's no truth to it.
8: Oh, okay. So I guess you get a lot of calls about that then, huh?
7: Well, we get a lot of, initially, I think, associates here have heard that rumor, and as I said, I've been here for a little while, and it's been going around for a few years, so.
8: Oh, okay.
7: Okay?
8: I gotcha. Well, listen, you don't mind if I record this conversation just so I have it for documentation, do you?
7: No, you can.
8: Okay. Thank you. And what was your name again?
7: My name is Thelia. Yes.
8: Okay, thank you, Thelia. We want to have that documented for our radio show.
7: Oh, sure. Okay.
8: Thank you.
7: Okay, you're welcome.
8: Bye-bye.
2: All right, everyone. I'm joined here with Randy with the Ward Hotel in Aberdeen, South Dakota. Randy, how are you this evening?
9: I'm doing well, and how are you doing?
2: I'm doing very good, sir. Thank you. Well, we wanted to call your hotel because we've heard some very wonderful stories about it. First off, what can you give us as far as the history goes with the place?
9: Well, the Ward Hotel actually was built by Alonzo Ward, and he was Alonzo Ward Sr., and he actually built occupied space in the original structure up until 1927 when the original building burned to the ground. In early 1928, he started rebuilding, and the property we are in today was actually finished in early 1929. So this building's been standing here for a long time. This particular building, when it was completed, obviously was state-of-the-art, six stories, beautiful, and was advertised as the country's only fireproof hotel at that time, which I'm sure is a bit of a overreach. But in this part of the world in 1929, I guess you could get away with that.
2: Wow.
9: And so we have this Yeah. So we have this fantastic structure. And in 2004, the company that currently owns the building undertook a major reconstruction of the building, which was completed in 2007. So our building, for all practical purposes, from the outside anyway, looks exactly like it did in 1929. Our first two floors are exactly the same layout as they were in 1929, but everything above the second floor was converted into condominiums at that point in time. So the original hotel is gone, but we still have seven hotel guest rooms in their original layout that we rent every day of the week. And so it's kind of the best combination of modern use with a historic structure, I guess, is the way I describe it.
10: Well, absolutely. Well, that's great. That's awesome. And it's located in downtown Aberdeen?
9: Yep. It's right in Main Street. It's actually on the corner of First Avenue and Main Street, so it's literally at the center of Aberdeen. Just north of us is the original Milwaukee Railroad Station, which is now a Burlington Northern Santa Fe Railroad Depot,
10: right.
9: And just across the street from us is the original bank building, which is now the Dakota Prairie Museum. So we're right in the heart of all of the good stuff.
10: That's awesome. We actually have a town similar to what you just described in this area that we frequent a lot. The downtown area is just the same as it has always been, and that's like it's McKinney, Texas, is what I'm talking about. And it's similar. It's similar to what you're describing. It's just like downtown USA.
9: Absolutely.
10: It's awesome.
9: They've done a great job, so.
10: That's great. That's really cool. I definitely would want to come up and visit sometime.
9: Sure.
10: Well, let's get to the good stuff. What are some of the claims of activity? What are some of the paranormal stories that you can tell us about the place?
9: You know, in the 3 years that I've been here, between 2007 and 2010, we've kind of heard the gamut of things, if you want to know the truth. And quite honestly, most of the claims that we have are from folks that have been here, obviously, later in the evening, or are one of the last folks out of the building, as it might be a member of the staff, or it might be somebody who's attended an event upstairs. And it's almost always limited to experiences on our first floor and in the second floor hotel rooms, which are the original structure of our building, or maintain their original character, I should say. Most of the claims, so kind of circle around or focus around noise, you know, shadows, things that seem out of place in the middle of the night, being woke up, those kind of things. And so I guess I'd qualify them as interesting in the sense that we've had a wide swath of both visitors and employees who have had experiences at the hotel. All of them I would define as good-natured, as in none of them, I wouldn't define them as overly scary,
10: right.
9: Startling for sure, but not overly scary.
10: Right.
9: And so in that regard, I guess that's the part of it that I enjoy most. It's the good-natured, lighthearted, I guess prankster would be the way I would describe it.
10: Really?
9: So.
10: Well, that's really cool. So it's kind of a benign, you know, like you're saying, not a malevolent type spirit.
9: No, I mean, and I would describe it this way. We've had folks who've said, look, at 2 o'clock in the morning, I heard my dresser drawer open and close, or the desk drawers in the office open and close, or, you know, I was walking down the hallway and I felt somebody grab my arm or my shoulder, you know, those kinds of experiences. The voices are almost always not individual voices so much, but we have a large ballroom on our second floor, which we use for events all the time. Its space will seat about 250 people, and you can well imagine since 1929 we've hosted a lot of fantastic events up there. And so one of the more common claims is that people will hear music in the middle of the night when clearly there's not an event going on, or they'll hear a lot of voices kind of like murmuring in the distance or speaking in the distance, which if no one's in the building, you can expect that would startle someone. So,
10: right,
9: anyway,
10: absolutely.
9: That's kind of, yeah. And so I guess benign is a great way to describe it. We've never had anything that is anything to be particularly scared of, but it's certainly startling.
10: Well, absolutely. I would understand. Yeah, I definitely would be startled if my dresser drawer opened and closed.
9: It will wake you up.
10: Yes.
9: And we've never had anybody leave the hotel on account of it. We've had quite a few people who've come and said, look, I just want to... And we have one room in particular, which I would describe as probably slightly more active than the rest. And the lady that handles our hotel reservations is more than happy to give people a tour and show them that room. And if they want to rent it, they can rent it and spend the night. And quite honestly, we've had people who've stayed in the hotel that have never had an experience.
10: Right.
9: So
10: that,
9: it's kind of a, you know, it's an on-again, off-again romance with that particular paranormal side of things, I guess.
10: Yeah, that's actually quite often. We've run into that, too, where, you know, you go into a place and you're expecting all kinds of activity, but it doesn't happen. You don't see anything or get anything, and it's sometimes you do. You know, like you say, it is kind of an on off type deal. Well, let me ask you this. I'm sorry, Randy. Have you had any experiences yourself?
9: Oh, sure. And, again, I can qualify them as benign experiences, but I have an office located on the main floor. It's relatively close to the dining and kitchen areas. And I guess the two most common occurrences are the office door will routinely open on its own. And a lot of people would say, oh, well, it's, you know, suction or crosswind or whatever, just based on where we're located. And there's probably some truth to that. But we've had at least two or three members of our staff that have actually physically felt the doorknob turn in their hand and then open the door. And you got a clean shot down the hallway either way, and nobody was there. And so that, for them, has been really quite remarkable. We have a desk in the office where the drawer routinely opens and closes. And by routinely, I mean 2 to 3 times a day, it will open and close on its own. And so that one's probably the most common occurrence that we have. And then our kitchen staff have always had weird experiences, equipment moving, and by equipment, I mean, you know, they put a spoon down and come back a couple minutes later and it's 10 feet away and they're the only one here in the morning setting up, those kinds of things. And so I've personally had some of those experiences and they've been pretty benign, but it's always remarkable when it happens and you're here.
10: Absolutely. So, yeah, especially when you're there alone and, like when you set something down, you turn your back, you turn back around, and it's gone, and yet you find it 6 feet away from where you were standing.
9: On a completely different counter, that'll get your attention.
10: Oh, yeah, absolutely. You'll be like, okay.
9: And I hate to say that, you know, the first couple of times it kind of unnerves you. I work many late nights, and so you're closing out shop at 2:30 or 3 in the morning, and the bartender's gone home, and everything's done. And I can tell you the first couple of times the desk drawer opened or stuff moved around or I heard noise, I was in a pretty good rush to get out of here.
10: Right.
9: And as of lately, I have to say, after about 3 years of that, you just become accustomed to it. And so when it happens, you're like, yep, okay, well, let's get going.
10: Wow.
9: I've gotten to the point now where whatever it is or whoever it is that likes to walk around in my office at night, I'll just say, look, I'm real busy. Now's not a good time. And generally speaking, that pretty much settles things down. And so I don't know that I have a rapport necessarily with whatever's going on, but it's quite humorous at this point.
10: Yeah, that's awesome. They would be willing to step out of your office when you're working.
9: Yeah, and it was very thoughtful of them to be that polite, I guess.
10: Yeah.
9: So anyway,
10: Yeah,
9: go ahead.
10: Well, no, I was going to ask you, well, do you know who could this spirit be? I mean, do you have any ideas?
9: You know, we've taken a couple of good guesses at it, and it's hard to say. As far as our investigation tells us, no one that we know of has ever actually passed away in the building, but certainly you have to believe that people that had invested as much of their life in this structure as they have would want to come back and visit. And so our general take on things is we've always called our spirit Alonzo because it's either Alonzo Ward Sr. or Alonzo Ward Jr. in our opinion, and we may be wrong, you know.
10: Right.
9: But certainly they invested a lion's share of their lifetime into this building and into Aberdeen, and so I would expect, especially as it relates to the office area, that it would be one of them. In the hotel guest rooms, that's as good a guess as anybody needs.
10: Right.
9: So, you know, we just call our little spirit Alonzo, and that's what we do, and so that's where we're at with that, I guess.
10: Sure.
9: I don't know that I can give you any more definitive answer than that.
10: No, that's you know what? That's a better name than any. I mean, you might as well.
9: I guess.
10: Yeah, you might as well name it after the guy that that built the hotel, you know. So
9: absolutely. And we do have a lot of folks that come in and they'll spend a night and stay in a room. And we've had a few small paranormal groups, local groups, do their own investigations. And the results have been mixed depending on who you speak with. But they've come back time and time again. And so clearly they believe that there's something going on. And quite honestly, we've had very limited activity. And I would say absolutely no activity in the areas that we remodeled in the facility. So I find that particularly interesting, too.
10: That is.
9: Anyway, yeah. So that's kind of remarkable. And I guess for folks that want to experience that or would like to take a tour of the hotel, each year in October we do a haunted walking tour as part of our downtown association.
10: Sure,
9: And so that tour will be coming up on Tuesday, October 26th this year. It starts at 6:30 in Aberdeen. And they actually get to tour basements, attics, backwater, hidden places with secret stories all the way up and down Main Street for the whole evening. It's free of charge, and we always have about 200, 250 people who come down for that event. And get to hear the stories related to downtown Aberdeen's most historic structures. So that's a lot of fun.
10: Well, that's great. Yeah, that sounds like a lot of fun, and that's, I mean, I would definitely want to do something like that in that area. Because, I mean, from what you're saying and from what I've read, it looks like a very nice, historical downtown USA, like I said earlier. I mean, it looks really cool.
9: And it's one of those things where you can come into the ward, you can have a fantastic lunch, you can spend the night and see if you want to try and experience something. And if you just want a tour of the building, we're always happy to give tours and talk a little bit about our history. The true history and then those odds and ends that kind of tie it all together, if I could put it that way.
10: Absolutely. Well, Randy, I tell you what, I thank you so much for your time, if I ever make it up that way, I definitely will be stopping by to say hi and to check out that place. I mean, it's incredible.
9: We're counting on it. The door is always open. We always have a table waiting for you, CJ. So if you or your listeners make it up here, you just let me know. We'll take great care of you.
10: All right, that's wonderful. And I'm gonna go ahead and direct them to the website, which is www.alonzowardhotel.com.
9: That's us.
10: Okay,
9: check
10: great.
9: Us out.
10: Well, thank you, Randy.
9: Thank you.
10: Thank you, sir. All right. We have now reporting live for us out in the field is Nick. Nick, what can you tell us?
11: Hey, I'm just calling y'all live here from about 20 miles north of a city called Ixmiquan. It's in Hidalgo. It's in the state of Hidalgo. And I'm actually not in the city. I'm about 20 miles north of it, about 200 miles east of the city of Mexico. And I'm just calling in to the flood in this live story, this breaking story, which we have here for Texas After Dark.
10: Uh-oh, what's the live story? What can you tell us? What's going on?
11: All right, about February of 2010, there's supposed to be a report UFO crash in the area. So I went out to investigate it myself, and I found some pretty interesting stuff. Would you like me to tell you what it is, CJ?
10: Yes, what did you find about the UFO?
11: Well, I got there, and they showed it to me. I noticed there's some crazy writing on there, and I was like, hey, this might be alien. But I noticed a big hammer and sickle on it, and I told them, I said, I think that's Soviet. It's not alien. And they said, hey, how can you tell? And I was like, well, I'm not 100% sure. I mean, it could be Soviet, or it could be communist aliens, but I doubt that. I seriously doubt it. So I just proved that one.
10: So the theory about the communists invading Mexico with UFOs is false.
11: Yes, communist aliens coming to Mexico, that's a complete falsehood, I think. I'm pretty sure it's not true. I mean, I don't know Russian. I wasn't able to read it well. So, I mean, hey, I'm assuming that it was Russian, though.
10: But if it was in Spanish, you could translate it for us, right?
11: Yes, I could have. That's why they asked me to come there, because they couldn't read it either. And I said, I can't read it. So that's what happened. Yeah.
10: Very good, sir. Awesome. Well, we're very glad to have you join us tonight. It was nice that you could at least call into the show, even though you can't be here on live on the show.
11: Yeah.
10: It was nice for you to call in. So how was your New Year?
11: Oh, it was pretty great. We got drunk and everything else. And like I said, we're not really in Ixmiquan or anything. We're only about 20 miles north of it. And right now I'm calling from top of a mountain so I can get a cell phone reception. And so that's the only place I can get cell phone reception.
10: Really? That's
11: the place we're at is a little... Yeah, the place is like surrounded by mountains and everything, and it's about 300 people living there, so, you know, you have to get on top of a mountain before you do this. We're actually going to walk here, but it took an hour, so... And it's raining, so it's good, and I'm outside.
10: You're braving the elements for the show. That's awesome.
11: Yes.
10: Well, very good, sir. It's awesome that you called in, like I said. You will be back, though, for our next show next week, I take it, correct?
11: Yes. Next show, I'll be back. And, I mean, I don't think I have much more information on the communist alien plot to take over Mexico. I don't have much more on it, but we'll see. No, we don't know. I'm still here for a few more days. I'll try to find out some more stuff.
10: That'd be awesome. Are there any haunted locations? I couldn't find anything myself, but do you know of any? Is there any locations around there that are purported to have haunted activity, paranormal activity?
11: No, I mean, there probably are. I mean, you know, like just generic places and everything, you know, like houses, you know, into the residences and commercial buildings. But nothing I really noticed. I know they got a lot of mines here, like silver mines and stuff. There's supposed to be some stories about that. The other day, we went to this one church, and it was like a little small churchyard and stuff. And in the yard, they have a bunch of people buried there, and they're unmarked graves. And, like, we had this big, you know, it was like an outdoor church thing, and they had the mass. And after the mass, they had food and everything, so we got to eat on top of these graves. It was really interesting.
10: Wow. Yeah. That sounds kind of creepy.
11: Yeah. And inside the church, they had like a skull in there and stuff. So, I mean, you know, just before you get to eat, you're like, hey, look, there's a skull. And so, you know, it didn't really bother me that much.
2: Wow. Well, that's awesome, dude. Well, awesome. Yeah. Once again, like I said, it's great for you to call in for us tonight. And we look forward to having you back on the show next week. And I'm glad you had a good New Year. And have a good trip there in Mexico, buddy.
11: Yeah, I'm going to try to go to Mexico City tomorrow and stuff. And I'm just going to spend the rest of the week here in Hidalgo, in the state of Hidalgo and everything. So, but everybody out there in Texas, Guard, thanks for listening. Thanks for being a part of the show. And CJ, I guess I'll turn it over to you right now. I'll get back inside because it's starting to get cold out here.
2: Okay, man. All right. We'll catch you later.

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But we are here to read the original Christmas Carol from start to finish. 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

0: Christmas Carol. In prose. Being. A ghost story of Christmas. Marley was dead to begin with.
1: Marley's ghost.
0: There is no doubt whatever about that. The register of his burial was signed by the clergyman, the clerk, the undertaker, and the chief mourner. Scrooge signed it, and Scrooge's name was good upon the change for anything he chose to put his hand to. Old Marley was as dead as a doornail. Mind, I don't mean to say that I know, of my own knowledge, what there is particularly dead about a doornail. I might have been inclined, myself, to regard a coffin nail as the deadest piece of ironmongery in the trade. But the wisdom of our ancestors is in the simile, and my unhallowed hand shall not disturb it, or the country's done for. You will therefore permit me to repeat, emphatically, that Marley was as dead as a doornail. Scrooge knew he was dead? Of course he did. How could it be otherwise? Scrooge and he were partners for I don't know how many years. Scrooge was his sole executor, his sole administrator, his sole assign, his sole residuary legatee, his sole friend, and sole mourner. And even Scrooge was not so dreadfully cut up by the sad event, but that he was an excellent man of business on the very day of the funeral, and solemnized it with an undoubted bargain. The mention of Marley's funeral brings me back to the point I started from. There is no doubt that Marley was dead. This must be distinctly understood, or nothing wonderful can come of the story I am going to relate. If we were not perfectly convinced that Hamlet's father died before the play began, there would be nothing more remarkable in his taking a stroll at night, in an easterly wind, upon his own ramparts, than there would be in any other middle-aged gentleman rationing out after dark in a breezy spot, say St. Paul's Churchyard, for instance, literally to astonish his son's weak mind. Scrooge never painted out old Marley's name. There it stood, years afterwards, above the warehouse door, Scrooge and Marley. The firm was known as Scrooge and Marley. Sometimes people new to the business called Scrooge, and sometimes Marley, but he answered to both names. It was all the same to him. Oh. But he was a tight-fisted hand at the grindstone, Scrooge. A squeezing, wrenching, grasping, scraping, clutching, covetous, old sinner. Hard and sharp as flint, from which no steel had ever struck out generous fire, secret, and self-contained, and solitary as an oyster. The cold within him froze his old features, nipped his pointed nose, shriveled his cheek, stiffened his gait, made his eyes red, his thin lips blue, and spoke out shrewdly in his grating voice. A frosty rime was on his head, and on his eyebrows, and his wiry chin. He carried his own low temperatures about with him. He iced his office in the dog days, and didn't thaw it 1 degree at Christmas. External heat and cold had little influence on Scrooge. No warmth could warm, no wintry weather chill him. No wind that blew was bitterer than he, no falling snow was more intent upon its purpose, no pelting rain less open to entreaty. Foul weather didn't know where to have him. The heaviest rain, and snow, and hail, and sleet, could boast of the advantage over him in only one respect. They often came down handsomely, and Scrooge never did. Nobody ever stopped him in the street to say, with gladsome looks, "My dear Scrooge, how are you? When will you come to see me?" No beggars implored him to bestow a trifle, no children asked him what it was o'clock, no man or woman ever once in all his life inquired the way to such and such a place of Scrooge. Even the blind men's dogs appeared to know him, and when they saw him coming on, would tug their owners into doorways and up courts, and then would wag their tails as though they said, "No eye at all is better than an evil eye, dark master." But what did Scrooge care? It was the very thing he liked. To edge his way along the crowded paths of life, warning all human sympathy to keep its distance, was what the knowing ones call nuts to Scrooge. Once upon a time, of all the good days in the year, on Christmas Eve, old Scrooge sat busy in his counting house. It was cold, bleak, biting weather, foggy withal, and he could hear the people outside go wheezing up and down, beating their hands upon their breasts, and stamping their feet upon the pavement stones to warm them. The city clocks had only just gone 3, but it was quite dark already, it had not been light all day, and candles were flaring in the windows of the neighbouring offices, like ruddy smears upon the palpable brown air. The fog came pouring in at every chink and keyhole, and was so dense without, that although the court was of the narrowest, the houses opposite were mere phantoms. To see the dingy cloud come drooping down, obscuring everything, one might have thought that nature lived hard by and was brewing on a large scale. The door of Scrooge's counting house was open that he might keep his eye upon his clerk, who in a dismal little cell beyond, a sort of tank, was copying letters. Scrooge had a very small fire, but the clerk's fire was so very much smaller that it looked like one coal. But he couldn't replenish it, for Scrooge kept the coal box in his own room, and so surely as the clerk came in with the shovel, the master predicted that it would be necessary for them to part. Wherefore the clerk put on his white comforter, and tried to warm himself at the candle, in which effort, not being a man of a strong imagination, he failed. "A Merry Christmas, Uncle!" "God save you!" cried a cheerful voice. It was the voice of Scrooge's nephew, who came upon him so quickly that this was the first intimation he had of his approach. "Bah!" said Scrooge, "humbug!" He had so heated himself with rapid walking in the fog and frost, this nephew of Scrooge's, that he was all in a glow, his face was ruddy and handsome, his eyes sparkled, and his breath smoked again. "Christmas a humbug, Uncle," said Scrooge's nephew. "You don't mean that, I am sure." "I do," said Scrooge. "Merry Christmas." "What right have you to be merry? What reason have you to be merry? You're poor enough." "Come, then," returned the nephew gaily. "What right have you to be dismal? What reason have you to be morose? You're rich enough." Scrooge, having no better answer ready on the spur of the moment, said, "Bah," again, and followed it up with humbug. "Don't be cross, Uncle," said the nephew. "What else can I be," returned the uncle, "when I live in such a world of fools as this?" "Merry Christmas." "Out upon Merry Christmas. What's Christmas time to you but a time for paying bills without money, a time for finding yourself a year older, but not an hour richer, a time for balancing your books and having every item in M through a round dozen of months presented dead against you?" "If I could work my will," said Scrooge indignantly, "every idiot who goes about with a Merry Christmas on his lips should be boiled with his own pudding and buried with a stake of holly through his heart." "He should." "Uncle," pleaded the nephew. "Nephew," returned the uncle, "keep Christmas in your own way, and let me keep it in mine." "Keep it," repeated Scrooge's nephew. "But you don't keep it." "Let me leave it alone, then," said Scrooge. "Much good may it do you. Much good it has ever done you. There are many things from which I might have derived good, by which I have not profited, I dare say," returned the nephew. "Christmas among the rest. But I am sure I have always thought of Christmas time, when it has come round, apart from the veneration due to its sacred name and origin, if anything belonging to it can be apart from that, as a good time, a kind, forgiving, charitable, pleasant time, the only time I know of, in the long calendar of the year, when men and women seem by one consent to open their shut-up hearts freely, and to think of people below them as if they really were fellow passengers to the grave, and not another race of creatures bound on other journeys. And therefore, Uncle, though it has never put a scrap of gold or silver in my pocket, I believe that it has done me good, and will do me good, and I say, God bless it." The clerk in the tank involuntarily applauded. Becoming immediately sensible of the impropriety, he poked the fire, and extinguished the last frail spark forever. "Let me hear another sound from you," said Scrooge, "and you'll keep your Christmas by losing your situation. You're quite a powerful speaker, sir," he added, turning to his nephew. "I wonder you don't go into Parliament. Don't be angry, Uncle. Come. Dine with us tomorrow." Scrooge said that he would see him. Yes, indeed he did. He went the whole length of the expression and said that he would see him in that extremity first. "But why?" cried Scrooge's nephew.
1: "Why?
0: Why did you get married?" said Scrooge.
1: "Because I fell in love."
0: "Because you fell in love," growled Scrooge, as if that were the only one thing in the world more ridiculous than a Merry Christmas.
1: "Good afternoon."
0: "Nay, Uncle, but you never came to see me before that happened. Why give it as a reason for not coming now?"
1: "Good afternoon," said Scrooge.
0: "I want nothing, I ask nothing of you. Why cannot we be friends?"
1: "Good afternoon," said Scrooge.
0: "I am sorry, with all my heart, to find you so resolute." We have never had any quarrel, to which I have been a party. But I have made the trial in homage to Christmas, and I'll keep my Christmas humour to the last. So a Merry Christmas, Uncle.
1: Good afternoon, said Scrooge.
2: And a Happy New Year.
1: Good afternoon, said Scrooge.
0: His nephew left the room without an angry word, notwithstanding. He stopped at the outer door to bestow the greetings of the season on the clerk, who, was warmer than Scrooge, for he returned them cordially. There's another fellow, muttered Scrooge, who overheard him, my clerk, with 15 shillings a week, and a wife and family, talking about a Merry Christmas. I'll retire to Bedlam. This lunatic, in letting Scrooge's nephew out, had let two other people in. They were portly gentlemen, pleasant to behold, and now stood, with their hats off, in Scrooge's office. They had books and papers in their hands, and bowed to him. Scrooge and Marley's, I believe, said one of the gentlemen, referring to his list. Have I the pleasure of addressing Mr. Scrooge, or Mr. Marley? Mr. Marley has been dead these 7 years, Scrooge replied. He died 7 years ago, this very night. We have no doubt his liberality is well represented by his surviving partner, said the gentleman, presenting his credentials. It certainly was, for they had been two spirits. At the ominous word liberality, Scrooge frowned, and shook his head, and handed the credentials back. At this festive season of the year, Mr. Scrooge, said the gentleman, taking up a pen, it is more than usually desired that we should make some slight provision for the poor and destitute, who suffer greatly at the present time. Many thousands are in want of common necessaries, hundreds of thousands are in want of common comforts, sir.
1: Are there no prisons? Asked Scrooge.
0: Plenty of prisons, said the gentleman, laying down the pen again.
1: And the union workhouses? Demanded Scrooge.
0: Are they still in operation?
1: They are.
0: Still, returned the gentleman, I wish I could say they were not.
1: The treadmill and the poor law are in full vigour, then.
0: Said Scrooge.
1: Both very busy, sir.
0: Oh. I was afraid, from what you said at first, that something had occurred to stop them in their useful course, said Scrooge.
1: I'm very glad to hear it.
0: Under the impression that they scarcely furnish Christian cheer of mind or body to the multitude, returned the gentleman, a few of us are endeavouring to raise a fund to buy the poor some meat and drink, and means of warmth. We choose this time, because it is a time, of all others, when want is keenly felt, and abundance rejoices. What shall I put you down for?
1: Nothing.
0: Scrooge replied.
1: You wish to be anonymous.
0: I wish to be left alone, said Scrooge.
1: Since you ask me what I wish, gentlemen, that is my answer. I don't make merry myself at Christmas, and I can't afford to make idle people merry. I help to support the establishments I have mentioned. They cost enough, and those who are badly off must go there.
0: Many can't go there, and many would rather die.
1: If they would rather die, said Scrooge, they had better do it. Surplus population.
0: Besides, excuse me, I don't know that.
1: But you might know it, observed the gentleman.
0: It's not my business, Scrooge returned.
1: It's enough for a man to understand his own business, and not to interfere with other people's.
0: Mine occupies me constantly.
1: Good afternoon, gentlemen.
0: Seeing clearly that it would be useless to pursue their point, the gentleman withdrew.
1: Scrooge resumed his labours with an improved opinion of himself, and in a more facetious temper than was usual with him.
0: Meanwhile the fog and darkness thickened so, that people ran about with flaring links, proffering their services to go before horses in carriages, and conduct them on their way. The ancient tower of a church, whose gruff old bell was always peeping slyly down at Scrooge out of a Gothic window in the wall, became invisible, and struck the hours and quarters in the clouds, with tremulous vibrations afterwards as if its teeth were chattering in its frozen head up there. The cold became intense. In the main street, at the corner of the court, some labourers were repairing the gas pipes, and had lighted a great fire in a brazier, round which a party of ragged men and boys were gathered, warming their hands and winking their eyes before the blaze in rapture. The water plug being left in solitude, its overflowing sullenly congealed, and turned to misanthropic ice. The brightness of the shops where holly sprigs and berries crackled in the lamp heat of the windows made pale faces ruddy as they passed. Poulterers' and grocers' trades became a splendid joke, a glorious pageant, with which it was next to impossible to believe that such dull principles as bargain and sale had anything to do. The Lord Mayor, in the stronghold of the mighty mansion house, gave orders to his 50 cooks and butlers to keep Christmas as a Lord Mayor's household should, and even the little tailor, whom he had fined 5 shillings on the previous Monday for being drunk and bloodthirsty in the streets, stirred up tomorrow's pudding in his garret, while his lean wife and the baby sallied out to buy the beef. Foggier yet, and colder. Piercing, searching, biting cold. If the good St. Dunstan had but nipped the evil spirit's nose with a touch of such weather as that, instead of using his familiar weapons, then indeed he would have roared to lusty purpose. The owner of one scant young nose, gnawed and mumbled by the hungry cold as bones are gnawed by dogs, stooped down at Scrooge's keyhole to regale him with a Christmas carol, but at the first sound of "God bless you, merry gentlemen! May nothing you dismay!" Scrooge seized the ruler with such energy of action that the singer fled in terror, leaving the keyhole to the fog and even more congenial frost. At length the hour of shutting up the counting house arrived. With an ill will, Scrooge dismounted from his stool and tacitly admitted the fact to the expectant clerk in the tank, who instantly snuffed his candle in terror, leaving the keyhole to the fog and even more congenial frost. At length the hour of shutting up the counting house arrived. With an ill will, Scrooge dismounted from his stool

Clark smiled faintly. "And yet," said Scrooge, "you don't think me ill-used, when I pay a day's wages for no work." The clerk observed that it was only once a year. "A poor excuse for picking a man's pocket every 25th of December," said Scrooge, buttoning his greatcoat to the chin. "But I suppose you must have the whole day. Be here all the earlier next morning." The clerk promised that he would, and Scrooge walked out with a growl. The office was closed in a twinkling, and the clerk, with the long ends of his white comforter dangling below his waist, for he boasted no greatcoat, went down a slide on Cornhill, at the end of a lane of boys, 20 times, in honour of its being Christmas Eve, and then ran home to Camden Town as hard as he could pelt, to play at blindman's buff. Scrooge took his melancholy dinner in his usual melancholy tavern, and having read all the newspapers, and beguiled the rest of the evening with his banker's book, went home to bed. He lived in chambers which had once belonged to his deceased partner. They were a gloomy suite of rooms, in a lowering pile of building up a yard, where it had so little business to be, that one could scarcely help fancying it must have run there when it was a young house, playing at hide-and-seek with other houses, and forgotten the way out again. It was old enough now, and dreary enough, for nobody lived in it but Scrooge, the other rooms being all let out as offices. The yard was so dark that even Scrooge, who knew its every stone, was fain to grope with his hands. The fog and frost so hung about the black old gateway of the house that it seemed as if the genius of the weather sat in mournful meditation on the threshold. Now, it is a fact that there was nothing at all particular about the knocker on the door, except that it was very large. It is also a fact that Scrooge had seen it, night and morning, during his whole residence in that place, also that Scrooge had as little of what is called fancy about him as any man in the City of London, even including, which is a bold word, the corporation, alderman, and livery. Let it also be borne in mind that Scrooge had not bestowed one thought on Marley since his last mention of his 7 years dead partner that afternoon. And then let any man explain to me, if he can, how it happened that Scrooge, having his key in the lock of the door, saw in the knocker, without its undergoing any intermediate process of change, not a knocker, but Marley's face. Marley's face! It was not in impenetrable shadow as the other objects in the yard were, but had a dismal light about it, like a bad lobster in a dark cellar. It was not angry or ferocious, but looked at Scrooge as Marley used to look, with ghostly spectacles turned up on its ghostly forehead. The hair was curiously stirred, as if by breath or hot air, and, though the eyes were wide open, they were perfectly motionless. That, and its livid colour, made it horrible, but its horror seemed to be in spite of the face and beyond its control, rather than a part of its own expression. As Scrooge looked fixedly at this phenomenon, it was a To say that he was not startled, or that his blood was not conscious of a terrible sensation to which it had been a stranger from infancy, would be untrue. But he put his hand upon the key he had relinquished, turned it sturdily, walked in, and lighted his candle. He did pause, with a moment's irresolution, before he shut the door, and he did look cautiously behind it first, as if he half expected to be terrified with the sight of Marley's pigtail sticking out into the hall. But there was nothing on the back of the door, except the screws and nuts that held the knocker on, so he said "pooh, pooh," and closed it with a bang. The sound resounded through the house like thunder. Every room above, and every cask in the wine merchant's cellars below, appeared to have a separate peal of echoes of its own. Scrooge was not a man to be frightened by echoes. He fastened the door, and walked across the hall, and up the stairs, slowly too, trimming his candle as he went. You may talk vaguely about driving a coach and six up a good old flight of stairs, or through a bad young act of Parliament, but I mean to say you might have got a hearse up that staircase, and taken it broadwise, with the splinter bar towards the wall and the door towards the balustrades, and done it easy. There was plenty of width for that, and room to spare, which is perhaps the reason why Scrooge thought he saw a locomotive hearse going on before him in the gloom. Half a dozen gas lamps out of the street wouldn't have lighted the entry too well, so you may suppose that it was pretty dark with Scrooge's dip. Up Scrooge went, not caring a button for that. Darkness is cheap, and Scrooge liked it. But before he shut his heavy door, he walked through his rooms to see that all was right. He had just enough recollection of the face to desire to do that. Sitting room, bedroom, lumber room. All as they should be.
Nobody under the table, nobody under the sofa, a small fire in the grate.

0: spoon and basin ready, and the little saucepan of gruel, Scrooge had a cold in his head upon the hob. Nobody under the bed, nobody in the closet, nobody in his dressing gown, which was hanging up in a suspicious attitude against the wall. Lumber room as usual. Old fire guard, old shoes, two fish baskets, washing stand on three legs, and a poker. Quite satisfied, he closed his door and locked himself in, double locked himself in, which was not his custom. Thus secured against surprise, he took off his cravat, put on his dressing gown and slippers, and his nightcap, and sat down before the fire to take his gruel. It was a very low fire indeed, nothing on such a bit. He was obliged to sit close to it, and brood over it, before he could extract the least sensation of warmth from such a handful of fuel. The fireplace was an old one, built by some Dutch merchant long ago, and paved all round with quaint Dutch tiles, designed to illustrate the scriptures. There were Cains and Abels, Pharaoh's daughters, queens of Sheba, angelic messengers descending through the air on clouds like featherbeds, Abrahams, Belshazzars, apostles putting off to sea in butterboats, hundreds of figures to attract his thoughts, and yet that face of Marley, 7 years dead, came like the ancient prophet's rod, and swallowed up the whole. If each smooth tile had been a blank at first, with power to shape some picture on its surface from the disjointed fragments of his thoughts, there would have been a copy of old Marley's head on every one. "Humbug," said Scrooge, and walked across the room. After several turns, he sat down again. As he threw his head back in the chair, his glance happened to rest upon a bell, a disused bell, that hung in the room, and communicated for some purpose now forgotten with a chamber in the highest story of the building. It was with great astonishment, and with a strange, inexplicable dread, that as he looked, he saw this bell begin to swing. It swung so softly in the outset that it scarcely made a sound, but soon it rang out loudly, and so did every bell in the house. This might have lasted half a minute, or a minute, but it seemed an hour. The bells ceased as they had begun, together. They were succeeded by a clanking noise, deep down below, as if some person were dragging a heavy chain over the casks in the wine merchant's cellar. Scrooge then remembered to have heard that ghosts in haunted houses were described as dragging chains. The cellar door flew open with a booming sound, and then he heard the noise much louder, on the floors below, then coming up the stairs, then coming straight towards his door. "It's humbug still," said Scrooge. "I won't believe it." His colour changed, though, when, without a pause, it came on through the heavy door, and passed into the room before his eyes. Upon its coming in, the dying flame leaped up, as though it cried, "I know him, Marley's ghost," and fell again.
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0: Again, Marley's ghost. The same face, the very same. Marley in his pigtail, usual waistcoat, tights and boots, the tassels on the latter bristling, like his pigtail, and his coat skirts, and the hair upon his head. The chain he drew was clasped about his middle. It was long, and wound about him like a tail, and it was made, for Scrooge observed it closely, of cash boxes, keys, padlocks, ledgers, deeds, and heavy purses wrought in steel. His body was transparent, so that Scrooge, observing him, and looking through his waistcoat, could see the two buttons on his coat behind. Scrooge had often heard it said that Marley had no bowels, but he had never believed it until now. No, nor did he believe it even now. Though he looked the phantom through, and saw it standing before him, though he felt the chilling influence of its death-cold eyes, and marked the very texture of the folded kerchief bound about its head and chin, which wrapper he had not observed before, he was stilling and fought against his senses. "How now?" said Scrooge, caustic and cold as ever. "What do you want with me?"
2: "Much."
0: Marley's voice, no doubt about it.
2: "Who are you?"
0: "Ask me who I was." Who were you then? Said Scrooge, raising his voice. You're particular, for a shade. He was going to say to a shade, but substituted this as more appropriate. In life I was your partner, Jacob Marley. Can you sit down? Asked Scrooge, looking doubtfully at him.
2: I can.
0: Do it, then. Scrooge asked the question because he didn't know whether a ghost so transparent might find himself in a condition to take a chair, and felt that in the event of its being impossible, it might involve the necessity of an embarrassing explanation. But the ghost sat down on the opposite side of the fireplace, as if he were quite used to it. You don't believe, observed the ghost.
2: I don't, said Scrooge.
0: What evidence would you have of my reality beyond that of your senses?
2: I don't know, said Scrooge.
0: Why do you doubt your senses?
2: Because, said Scrooge, a little thing affects them.
0: A slight disorder of the stomach makes them cheats. You may be an undigested bit of beef, a blot of mustard, a crumb of cheese, a fragment of an underdone potato. There's more of gravy than of grave about you, whatever you are.
2: Scrooge was not much in the habit of cracking jokes, nor did he feel, in his heart, by any means waggish then.
0: The truth is that he tried to be smart, as a means of distracting his own attention, and keeping down his terror, for the spectre's voice disturbed the very marrow in his bones. To sit, staring at those fixed glazed eyes, in silence for a moment, would play, Scrooge felt, the very deuce with him. There was something very awful, too, in the spectre's being provided with an infernal atmosphere of its own. Scrooge could not feel it himself, but this was clearly the case, for though the ghost sat perfectly motionless, its hair, and skirts, and tassels, were still agitated as by the hot vapour from an oven. You see this too, Scrooge, returning quickly to the charge, for the reason just assigned, and wishing, though it were only for a second, to divert the vision's stony gaze from himself.
2: I do, replied the ghost.
0: You are not looking at it, said Scrooge.
2: But I see it, said the ghost, notwithstanding.
0: Well, returned Scrooge, I have but to swallow this, and be for the rest of my days persecuted by a legion of goblins, all of my own creation.
2: Humbug, I tell you.
0: Humbug. At this the spirit raised a frightful cry, and shook its chain with such a dismal and appalling noise, that Scrooge held on tight to his chair, to save himself from falling in a swoon. But how much greater was his horror when the phantom, taking off the bandage round its head, as if it were too warm to wear indoors, its lower jaw dropped down upon its breast. Scrooge fell upon his knees and clasped his hands before his face.
2: Mercy, he said.
0: Dreadful apparition, why do you trouble me?
2: Man of the worldly mind, replied the ghost, do you believe in me or not?
0: I do, said Scrooge.
2: I must.
0: But why do spirits walk the earth, and why do they come to me?
2: It is required of every man, the ghost returned, that the spirit within him should walk abroad among his fellowmen, and travel far and wide, and if that spirit goes not forth in life, it is condemned to do so after death. It is doomed to wander through the world, oh, woe is me, and witness what it cannot share, but might have shared on earth, and turn to happiness.
0: Again the spectre raised a cry, and shook its chain and wrung its shadowy hands.
2: You are fettered, said Scrooge, trembling.
0: Tell me why.
2: I wear the chain I forged in life, replied the ghost.
0: I made it link by link, and yard by yard, I girded it on of my own free will, and of my own free will I wore it.
2: Is its pattern strange to you?
0: Scrooge trembled more and more.
2: Or would you know, pursued the ghost, the weight and length of the strong coil you bear yourself?
0: It was full as heavy and as long as this, 7 Christmas Eves ago.
2: You have laboured on it, since.
0: It is a ponderous chain.
2: Scrooge glanced about him on the floor, in the expectation of finding himself surrounded by some 50 or 60 fathoms of iron cable, but he could see nothing.
0: Jacob, he said, imploringly.
2: Old Jacob Marley, tell me more.
0: Speak comfort to me, Jacob.
2: I have none to give, the ghost replied.
0: It comes from other regions, Ebenezer Scrooge, and is conveyed by other ministers to other kinds of men.
2: Nor can I tell you what I would.
0: A very little more is all permitted to me.
2: I cannot rest, I cannot stay, I cannot linger anywhere. My spirit never walked beyond our counting house. Mark me, in life my spirit never roved beyond the narrow limits of our money-changing hole, and weary journeys lie before me. It was a habit with Scrooge, whenever he became thoughtful, to put his hands in his breeches pockets. Pondering on what the ghost had said, he did so now, but without lifting up his eyes or getting off his knees. "You must have been very slow about it, Jacob," Scrooge observed, in a business-like manner, though with humility and deference. "Slow," the ghost repeated. "7 years dead," mused Scrooge. "And travelling all the time." "The whole time," said the ghost, "no peace. Incessant torture of remorse." "You travel fast," said Scrooge. "On the wings of the wind," replied the ghost. "You might have got over a great quantity of ground in 7 years," said Scrooge. The ghost, on hearing this, set up another cry, and clanked its chain so hideously in the dead silence of the night that the ward would have been justified in indicting it for a nuisance. "Oh! Captive, bound, and double-ironed," cried the phantom, not to know that ages of incessant labor by immortal creatures, for this earth must pass into eternity before the good of which it is susceptible is all developed. Not to know that any Christian spirit working kindly in its little sphere, whatever it may be, will find its mortal life too short for its vast means of usefulness. Not to know that no space of regret can make amends for one life's opportunity misused. Yet such was I. Oh, such was I. "But you were always a good man of business, Jacob," faltered Scrooge, who now began to apply this to himself. "Business," cried the ghost, wringing its hands again. "Mankind was my business. The common welfare was my business. Charity, mercy, forbearance, and benevolence were, all, my business. The dealings of my trade were but a drop of water in the comprehensive ocean of my business." It held up its chain at arm's length, as if that were the cause of all its unavailing grief, and flung it heavily upon the ground again. "At this time of the rolling year," the spectre said, "I suffer most. Why did I walk through crowds of fellow beings with my eyes turned down, and never raise them to that blessed star that led the wise men to a poor abode? Were there no poor homes to which its light would have conducted me?" Scrooge was very much dismayed to hear the spectre going on at this rate, and began to quake exceedingly. "Hear me," cried the ghost. "My time is nearly gone." "I will," said Scrooge. "But don't be hard upon me. Don't be flowery, Jacob. Pray. How it is that I appear before you in a shape that you can see, I may not tell. I have sat invisible beside you many and many a day. It was not an agreeable idea." Scrooge shivered and wiped the perspiration from his brow. "That is no light part of my penance," pursued the ghost. "I am here tonight to warn you that you have yet a chance and hope of escaping my fate. A chance and hope of my procuring Ebenezer." "You were always a good friend to me," said Scrooge. "Thank ye." "You will be haunted," resumed the ghost, "by three spirits." Scrooge's countenance fell almost as low as the ghost's had done. "Is that the chance and hope you mentioned, Jacob?" he demanded, in a faltering voice. "It is." I think I'd rather not," said Scrooge. "Without their visits," said the ghost, "you cannot hope to shun the path I tread. Expect the first tomorrow, when the bell tolls one." "Couldn't I take them all at once over, Jacob?" hinted Scrooge. "Expect the second on the next night at the same hour. The third upon the next night when the last stroke of 12 has ceased to vibrate. Look to see me no more, and look that, for your own sake, you remember what has passed between us." When it had said these words, the spectre took its wrapper from the table and bound it round its head, as before. Scrooge knew this by the smart sound its teeth made when the jaws were brought together by the bandage. He ventured to raise his eyes again and found his supernatural visitor confronting him in an erect attitude with its chain wound over and about its arm. The apparition wore from him, and at every step it took, the window raised itself a little so that when the spectre reached it, it was wide open. It beckoned Scrooge to approach, which he did. When they were within 2 paces of each other, Marley's ghost held up its hand, warning him to come no nearer. Scrooge stopped. Not so much in obedience as in surprise and fear, for on the raising of the hand, he became sensible of confused noises in the air, incoherent sounds of lamentation and regret, wailings inexpressibly sorrowful and self-accusatory. The spectre, after listening for a moment, joined in the mournful dirge and floated out upon the bleak, dark night. Scrooge followed to the window, desperate in his curiosity. He looked out. The air was filled with phantoms, wandering hither and thither in restless haste, and moaning as they went. Every one of them wore chains like Marley's ghost. Some few, they might be guilty governments, were linked together, none were free. Many had been personally known to Scrooge in their lives. He had been quite familiar with one old ghost, in a white waistcoat, with a monstrous iron safe attached to its ankle, who cried piteously at being unable to assist a wretched woman with an infant, whom it saw below, upon a doorstep. The misery with them all was, clearly, that they sought to interfere, for good, in human matter, and had lost the power forever. Whether these creatures faded into mist, or mist enshrouded them, he could not tell. But they and their spirit voices faded together, and the night became as it had been when he walked home. Scrooge closed the window, and examined the door by which the ghost had entered. It was double-locked, as he had locked it with his own hands, and the bolts were undisturbed. He tried to say humbug, but stopped at the first syllable. And being, from the emotion he had undergone, or the fatigues of the day, or his glimpse of the invisible world, or the dull conversation of the ghost, or the hour, much in need of repose, went straight to bed, without undressing, and fell asleep upon the instant. Stave 2. The first of the three spirits. When Scrooge awoke, it was so dark that looking out of bed, he could scarcely distinguish the transparent window from the opaque walls of his chamber. He was endeavouring to pierce the darkness with his ferret eyes when the chimes of a neighbouring church struck the four quarters. So he listened for the hour. To his great astonishment, the heavy bell went on from 6 to 7, and from 7 to 8, and regularly up to 12, then stopped. 12. It was past 2 when he went to bed. The clock was wrong. An icicle must have got into the works. 12. He touched the spring of his repeater to correct this most preposterous clock. Its rapid little pulse beat 12 and stopped. "Why, it isn't possible," said Scrooge, "that I can have slept through a whole day and far into another night. It isn't possible that anything has happened to the sun, and this is 12 at noon." The idea being an alarming one, he scrambled out of bed and groped his way to the window. He was obliged to rub the frost off with the sleeve of his dressing gown before he could see anything, and could see very little then. All he could make out was that it was still very foggy and extremely cold, and that there was no noise of people running to and fro, and making a great stir, as there unquestionably would have been if night had beaten off bright day, and taken possession of the world. This was a great relief, because 3 days after sight of this first of exchange pay to Mr. Ebenezer Scrooge or his order, and so forth, would have become a mere United States security if there were no days to count by. Scrooge went to bed again, and thought, and thought, and thought it over and over and over, and could make nothing of it. The more he thought, the more perplexed he was, and the more he endeavoured not to think, the more he thought. Marley's ghost bothered him exceedingly. Every time he resolved within himself, after mature inquiry, that it was all a dream, his mind flew back again, like a strong spring released, to its first position, and presented the same problem to be worked all through: was it a dream or not? Scrooge lay in this state until the chime had gone 3 quarters more, when he remembered, on a sudden, that the ghost had warned him of a visitation when the bell tolled 1. He resolved to lie awake until the hour was past, and, considering that he could no more go to sleep than go to heaven, this was perhaps the wisest resolution in his power. The quarter was so long that he was more than once convinced he must have sunk into a doze unconsciously and missed the clock. At length it broke upon his listening ear. Ding, dong! 1:15, said Scrooge, counting. Ding, dong! 1:30, said Scrooge. Dong! 1:45, said Scrooge. Ding, dong! The hour itself, said Scrooge, triumphantly, and nothing else. He spoke before the hour bell sounded, which it now did with a deep, dull, hollow, melancholy one. Light flashed up in the room upon the instant, and the curtains of his bed were drawn. The curtains of his bed were drawn aside, I tell you, by a hand. Not the curtains at his feet, nor the curtains at his back, but those to which his face was addressed. The curtains of his bed were drawn aside, and Scrooge, starting up into a half-recumbent attitude, found himself face to face with the unearthly visitor who drew them, as close to it as I am now to you, and I am standing in the spirit at your elbow. It was a strange figure, like a child, yet not so like a child as like an old man, viewed through some supernatural medium, which gave him the appearance of having receded from the view, and being diminished to a child's. Its hair, which hung about its neck and down its back, was white as if with age, and yet the face had not a wrinkle in it, and the tenderest bloom was on the skin. The arms were very long and muscular, the hands the same, as if its hold were of uncommon strength. Its legs and feet, most delicately formed, were, like those upper members, bare. It wore a tunic of the purest white, and round its waist was bound a lustrous belt, the sheen of which was beautiful. It held a branch of fresh green holly in its hand, and, in singular contradiction of that wintry emblem, had its dress trimmed with summer flowers. But the strangest thing about it was that from the crown of its head there sprung a bright clear jet of light, by which all this was visible, and which was doubtless the occasion of its using, in its duller moments, a great extinguisher for a cap, which it now held under its arm. Even this, though, when Scrooge looked at it with increased steadiness, was not its strangest quality. For as its belt sparkled and glittered now in one part and now in another, and what was light one instant, at another time was dark, so the figure itself fluctuated in its distinctness, being now a thing with one arm, now with one leg, now with 20 legs, now a pair of legs without a head, now a head without a body, of which dissolving parts, no outline would be visible in the dense gloom wherein they melted away. And in the very wonder of this, it would be itself again, distinct and clear as ever. "Are you the spirit, sir? Who's coming all to me?" asked Scrooge. "I am." The voice was soft and gentle. Singularly low, as if instead of being so close beside him, it were at a distance. "Who, and what are you?" Scrooge demanded. "I am the ghost of Christmas past." "Long past?" inquired Scrooge, observant of its dwarfish stature. "No." "Your past?" Perhaps Scrooge could not have told anybody why, if anybody could have asked him. He had a special desire to see the spirit in his cap, and begged him to be covered. "What," exclaimed the ghost, "would you so soon put out, with worldly hands, the light I give? Is it not enough that you are one of those whose passion this cap, and force me through whole trains of years to wear it low upon my brow?" Scrooge reverently disclaimed all intention to offend or any knowledge of having wilfully bonneted the spirit at any period of his life. He then made bold to inquire what business brought him there. "Your welfare," said the ghost. Scrooge expressed himself much obliged, but could not help thinking that a night of unbroken rest would have been more conducive to that end. The spirit must have heard him thinking, for it said immediately, "Your reclamation, then. Take heed." It put out its strong hand as it spoke, and clasped him gently by the arm. "Rise, and walk with me." It would have been in vain for Scrooge to plead that the weather and the hour were not adapted to pedestrian purposes, that bed was warm, and the thermometer a long way below freezing, that he was clad but lightly in his slippers, dressing gown, and nightcap, and that he had a cold upon him at that time. The grasp, though gentle as a woman's hand, was not to be resisted. He rose, but finding that the spirit made towards the window, clasped his robe in supplication. "I am a mortal," Scrooge remonstrated, "and liable to fall." "Bear but a touch of my hand there," said the spirit, laying it upon his heart, "and you shall be upheld in more than this." As the words were spoken, they passed through the wall, and stood upon an open country road, with fields on either hand. The city had entirely vanished. Not a vestige of it was to be seen. The darkness and the mist had vanished with it, for it was a clear, cold, winter day, with snow upon the ground. "Good heaven," said Scrooge, clasping his hands together, as he looked about him. "I was bred in this place. I was a boy here." The spirit gazed upon him mildly. Its gentle touch, though it had been light and instantaneous, appeared still present to the old man's sense of feeling. He was conscious of a thousand odors floating in the air, each one connected with a thousand thoughts, and hopes, and joys, and cares long, long, forgotten. Your lip is trembling, said the ghost. And what is that upon your cheek? Scrooge muttered, with an unusual catching in his voice, that it was a pimple, and begged the ghost to lead him where he would. You recollect the way, inquired the spirit. Remember it, cried Scrooge with fervor, I could walk it blindfold. Strange to have forgotten it for so many years, observed the ghost. Let us go on. They walked along the road, recognizing every gate, and post, and tree, until a little market town appeared in the distance, with its bridge, its church, and winding river. Some shaggy ponies now were seen trotting towards them with boys upon their backs, who called to other boys in country gigs and carts, driven by farmers. All these boys were in great spirits, and shouted to each other until the broad fields were so full of merry music that the crisp air laughed to hear it. These are but shadows of the things that have been, said the ghost. They have no consciousness of us. The jocund travellers came on, and as they came, Scrooge knew and named them every one. Why was he rejoiced beyond all bounds to see them? Why did his cold eye glisten, and his heart leap up as they went past? Why was he filled with gladness when he heard them give each other Merry Christmas, as they parted at crossroads and byways for their several homes? What was Merry Christmas to Scrooge? Out upon Merry Christmas! What good had it ever done to him? The school is not quite deserted, said the ghost. A solitary child, neglected by his friends, is left there still. Scrooge said he knew it, and he sobbed. They left the high road, by a well-remembered lane, and soon approached a mansion of dull red brick, with a little weathercock-surmounted cupola, on the roof, and a bell hanging in it. It was a large house, but one of broken fortunes, for the spacious offices were little used, their walls were damp and mossy, their windows broken, and their gates decayed. Fowls clucked and strutted in the stables, and the coach-houses and sheds were overrun with grass. Nor was it more retentive of its ancient state, within, for entering the dreary hall, and glancing through the open doors of many rooms, they found them poorly furnished, cold, and vast. There was an earthy savour in the air, a chilly bareness in the place, which associated itself somehow with too much getting up by candlelight, and not too much to eat. They went, the ghost and Scrooge, across the hall, to a door at the back of the house. It opened before them, and disclosed a long, bare, melancholy room, made barer still by lines of plain deal forms and desks. At one of these a little boy was reading near a feeble fire, and Scrooge sat down upon a form, and wept to see his poor forgotten self as he used to be. Not a latent echo in the house, not a squeak and scuffle from the mice behind the panelling, not a drip from the half-thawed water spout in the dull yard behind, not a sigh among the leafless boughs of one despondent poplar, not the idle swinging of an empty storehouse door, no, not a clicking in the fire, but fell upon the heart of Scrooge with a softening influence, and gave a freer passage to his tears. The spirit touched him on the arm, and pointed to his younger self, intent upon his reading. Suddenly a man, in foreign garments, wonderfully real and distinct to look at, stood outside the window, with an axe stuck in his belt, and leading by the bridle an ass laden with wood. "Why?" Scrooge exclaimed in ecstasy. "It's dear old honest Ali Baba." "Yes, yes, I know. One Christmas time, when yonder solitary child was left here all alone, he did come, for the first time, just like that. Poor boy!" "And Valentine," said Scrooge, "and his wild brother, Orson, there they go. And what's his name, who was put down in his drawers, asleep, at the gate of Damascus, don't you see him? And the Sultan's groom turned upside down by the genii, there he is upon his head. Serve him right. I'm glad of it. What business had he to be married to the princess?" To hear Scrooge expending all the earnestness of his nature on such subjects, in a most extraordinary voice between laughing and crying, and to see his heightened and excited face, would have been a surprise to his business friends in the city, indeed. "There's the parrot," cried Scrooge. "Green body and yellow tail, with a thing like a lettuce growing out of the top of his head, there he is. Poor Robin Crusoe, he called him, when he came home again after sailing round the island. Poor Robin Crusoe, where have you been, Robin Crusoe?" The man thought he was dreaming, but he wasn't. It was the parrot, you know.
0: There goes Friday, running for his life to the little creek. Hello? Hoop? Halloo? Then, with a rapidity of transition very foreign to his usual character, he said, in pity for his former self, "Poor boy," and cried again. "I wish," Scrooge muttered, putting his hand in his pocket and looking about him, after drying his eyes with his cuff, "but it's too late now." "What is the matter?" asked the spirit. "Nothing," said Scrooge. "Nothing. There was a boy singing a Christmas carol at my door last night. I should like to have given him something, that's all." The ghost smiled thoughtfully and waved its hand, saying as it did so, "Let us see another Christmas." Scrooge's former self grew larger at the words, and the room became a little darker and more dirty. The panels shrunk, the windows cracked, fragments of plaster fell out of the ceiling, and the naked laths were shown instead, but how all this was brought about, Scrooge knew no more than you do. He only knew that it was quite correct that everything had happened so, that there he was, alone again, when all the other boys had gone home for the jolly holidays. He was not reading now, but walking up and down despairingly. Scrooge looked at the ghost, and with a mournful shaking of his head, glanced anxiously towards the door. It opened, and a little girl, much younger than the boy, came darting in, and putting her arms about his neck, and often kissing him, addressed him as her dear, dear brother. "I have come to bring you home, dear brother," said the child, clapping her tiny hands, and bending down to laugh. "To bring you home, home, home." "Home, little fan," returned the boy. "Yes," said the child, brimful of glee. "Home, for good and all. Home, for ever and ever. Father is so much kinder than he used to be, that home's like heaven. He spoke so gently to me one dear night when I was going to bed, that I was not afraid to ask him once more if you might come home, and he said yes, you should, and sent me in a coach to bring you. And you're to be a man," said the child, opening her eyes, "and are never to come back here, but first, we're to be together all the Christmas long, and have the merriest time in all the world." "You are quite a woman, little fan," exclaimed the boy. She clapped her hands and laughed, and tried to touch his head, but being too little, laughed again, and stood on tiptoe to embrace him. Then she began to drag him, in her childish eagerness, towards the door, and he, nothing loath to go, accompanied her. A terrible voice in the hall cried, "Bring down Master Scrooge's box." There, and in the hall appeared the schoolmaster himself, who glared on Master Scrooge with a ferocious condescension, and threw him into a dreadful state of mind by shaking hands with him. He then conveyed him and his sister into the veriest old well of a shivering best parlour that ever was seen, where the maps upon the wall, and the celestial and terrestrial globes in the windows, were waxy with cold. Here he produced a decanter of curiously light wine, and a block of curiously heavy cake, and administered instalments of those dainties to the young people, at the same time sending out a meagre servant to offer a glass of something to the postboy, who answered that he thanked the gentleman, but if it was the same tap as he had tasted before, he had rather not. Master Scrooge's trunk being by this time tied onto the top of the chaise, the children bade the schoolmaster goodbye right willingly, and getting into it, drove gaily down the garden sweep, the quick wheels dashing the hoarfrost and snow from off the dark leaves of the evergreens like spray. "Always a delicate creature, whom a breath might have withered," said the ghost. "But she had a large heart." "So she had," cried Scrooge. "You're right. I will not gainsay it, spirit. God forbid." "She died a woman," said the ghost, "and had, as I think, children." "One child," Scrooge returned. "True," said the ghost. "Your nephew?" Scrooge seemed uneasy in his mind, and answered briefly, "Yes." Although they had but that moment left the school behind them, they were now in the busy thoroughfares of a city, where shadowy passengers passed and repassed, where shadowy carts and coaches battled for the way, and all the strife and tumult of a real city were. It was made plain enough, by the dressing of the shops, that here too it was Christmas time again, but it was evening, and the streets were lighted up. The ghost stopped at a certain warehouse door, and asked Scrooge if he knew it. "Know it," said Scrooge. "Was I apprenticed here?" They went in. At sight of an old gentleman in a Welsh wig, sitting behind such a high desk,
2: that if he had been 2 inches taller, he must have knocked his head against the ceiling, Scrooge cried in great excitement. Why, it's old Fezziwig. Bless his heart, it's Fezziwig alive again. Old Fezziwig laid down his pen and looked up at the clock, which pointed to the hour of 7. He rubbed his hands, adjusted his capacious waistcoat, laughed all over himself, from his shoes to his organ of benevolence, and called out in a comfortable, oily, rich, fat, jovial voice. Yo-ho, there! Ebenezer! Dick! Scrooge's former self, now grown a young man, came briskly in, accompanied by his fellow prentice. Dick Wilkins, to be sure, said Scrooge to the ghost. Bless me, yes. There he is. He was very much attached to me, was Dick. Poor Dick. Dear. Yo-ho, my boys, said Fezziwig. No more work tonight. Christmas Eve, Dick. Christmas, Ebenezer. Let's have the shutters up, cried old Fezziwig, with a sharp clap of his hands, before a man can say Jack Robinson. You wouldn't believe how those two fellows went at it. They charged into the street with the shutters. 1, 2, 3, had M up in their places. 4, 5, 6, barred M and pinned O-M. 7, 8, 9, and came back before you could have got to 12, panting like racehorses. Hilly-ho, cried old Fezziwig, skipping down from the high desk with wonderful agility. Clear away, my lads, and let's have lots of room here. Hilly-ho, Dick! Chirrup, Ebenezer! Clear away! There was nothing they wouldn't have cleared away, with old Fezziwig looking on. It was done in a minute. Every movable was packed off, as if it were dismissed from public life forevermore. The floor was swept and watered, the lamps were trimmed, fuel was heaped upon the fire, and the warehouse was as snug and warm and dry and bright a ballroom as you would desire to see upon a winter's night. In came a fiddler with a music book, and went up to the lofty desk and made an orchestra of it, and tuned like 50 stomach aches. In came Mrs. Fezziwig, one vast substantial smile. In came the 3 Miss Fezziwigs, beaming and lovable. In came the 6 young followers whose hearts they broke. In came all the young men and women employed in the business. In came the housemaid, with her cousin, the baker. In came the cook, with her brother's particular friend, the milkman. In came the boy from over the way, who was suspected of not having board enough from his master, trying to hide himself behind the girl from next door but one, who was proved to have had her ears pulled by her mistress. In they all came, one after another, some shyly, some boldly, some gracefully, some awkwardly, some pushing, some pulling, in they all came, anyhow and everyhow. Away they all went, 20 couple at once, hands half round and back again the other way, down the middle and up again, round and round in various stages of affectionate grouping, old top couple always turning up in the wrong place, new top couple starting off again, as soon as they got there, all top couples at last, and not a bottom one to help them. When this result was brought about, old Fezziwig, clapping his hands to stop dance, cried out, "Well done," and the fiddler plunged his hot face into a pot of porter, especially provided for that purpose. But scorning rest, upon his reappearance, he instantly began again, though there were no dancers yet, as if the other fiddler had been carried home, exhausted, on a shutter, and he were a brand new man resolved to beat him out of sight, or perish. There were more dances, and there were forfeits, and more dances, and there was cake, and there was negus, and there was a great piece of cold roast, and there was a great piece of cold boiled, and there were mince pies, and plenty of beer. But the great effect of the evening came after the roast and boiled, when the fiddler, an artful dog, mind. The sort of man who knew his business better than you or I could have told it him, struck up Sir Roger de Coverley. Then old Fezziwig stood out to dance with Mrs. Fezziwig. Top couple, 2, with a good stiff piece of work cut out for them, 3 or 4 and 20 pair of partners, people who were not to be trifled with, people who would dance, and had no notion of walking.
1: 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And we now join again our live program of A Christmas Carol, prose from 1843 by Charles Dickens.
2: Walking. Mr. Fezziwig's ball. But if they had been twice as many, for times, old Fez would miss his Fezziwig. As to her, she was worthy to be his partner in every sense of the term. If that's not high praise, tell me higher, and I'll use it. A positive light appeared to issue from Fezziwig's calves. They shone in every part of the dance like moons. You couldn't have predicted, at any given time, what would have become of them next. And when old Fezziwig and Mrs. Fezziwig had gone all through the dance, advance and retire, both hands to your partner, bow and curtsy, corkscrew, thread the needle, and back again to your place, Fezziwig cut so deftly that he appeared to wink with his legs and came upon his feet again without a stagger. When the clock struck 11, this domestic ball broke up. Mr. and Mrs. Fezziwig took their stations, one on either side of the door, and shaking hands with every person individually as he or she went out, wished him or her a Merry Christmas. When everybody had retired but the two apprentices, they did the same to them, and thus the cheerful voices died away, and the lads were left to their beds, which were under a counter in the back shop. During the whole of this time, Scrooge had acted like a man out of his wits. His heart and soul were in the scene, and with his former self. He corroborated everything, remembered everything, enjoyed everything, and underwent the strangest agitation. It was not until now, when the bright faces of his former self and Dick were turned from them, that he remembered the ghost, and became conscious that it was looking full upon him, while the light upon its head burned very clear. "A small matter," said the ghost, "to make these silly folk so full of gratitude." "Small," echoed Scrooge. The spirit signed to him to listen to the two apprentices, who were pouring out their hearts in praise of Fezziwig, and when he had done so, said, "Why? Is it not? He has spent but a few pounds of your mortal money, 3 or 4 perhaps. Is that so much that he deserves this praise?" "It isn't that," said Scrooge, heated by the remark, and speaking unconsciously like his former, not his latter, self. "It isn't that, spirit. He has the power to render us happy or unhappy, to make our service light or burdensome, to pleasure or a toil. Say that his power lies in words and looks, in things so slight and insignificant that it is impossible to add and count them up. What then? The happiness he gives is quite as great as if it cost a fortune." He felt the spirit's glance and stopped. "What is the matter?" asked the ghost. "Nothing particular," said Scrooge. "Something, I think," the ghost insisted. "No," said Scrooge, "no. I should like to be able to say a word or two to my clerk just now. That's all." His former self turned down the lamps as he gave utterance to the wish, and Scrooge and the ghost again stood side by side in the open air. "My time grows short," observed the spirit. "Quick!" This was not addressed to Scrooge, or to anyone whom he could see, but it produced an immediate effect. For again Scrooge saw himself. He was older now, a man in the prime of life. His face had not the harsh and rigid lines of later years, but it had begun to wear the signs of care and avarice. There was an eager, greedy, restless motion in the eye, which showed the passion that had taken root and where the shadow of the growing tree would fall. He was not alone, but sat by the side of a fair young girl in a mourning dress, in whose eyes there were tears, which sparkled in the light that shone out of the ghost of Christmas past. "It matters little," she said, softly. "To you, very little. Another idol has displaced me, and if it can cheer and comfort you in time to come, as I would have tried to do, I have no just cause to grieve." "What idol has displaced you?" he rejoined. "A golden one." "This is the even-handed dealing of the world," he said. "There is nothing on which it is so hard as poverty, and there is nothing it professes to condemn with such severity as the pursuit of wealth. You fear the world too much, she answered, gently. All your other hopes have merged into the hope of being beyond the chance of its sordid reproach. I have seen your nobler aspirations fall off one by one, until the master passion, gain, engrosses you. Have I not? What then? He retorted. Even if I have grown so much wiser, what then? I am not changed towards you. She shook her head. Am I? Our contract is an old one. It was made when we were both poor and content to be so, until, in good season, we could improve our worldly fortune by our patient industry. You are changed. When it was made, you were another man. I was a boy, he said impatiently. Your own feeling tells you that you are not what you are, she returned. I am. That which promised happiness when we were one in heart is fraught with misery now that we are two. How often and how keenly I have thought of this, I will not say. It is enough that I have thought of it, and can release you. Have I ever sought release? In words. No. Never. In what, then? In a changed nature, in an altered spirit, in another atmosphere of life, another hope as its great end. In everything that made my love of any worth or value in your sight. If this had never been between us, said the girl, looking mildly, but with steadiness, upon him, tell me, would you seek me out and try to win me now? Ah, no. He seemed to yield to the justice of this supposition, in spite of himself. But he said with a struggle, you think not. I would gladly think otherwise if I could, she answered, heaven knows. When I have learned a truth like this, I know how strong and irresistible it must be. But if you were free today, tomorrow, yesterday, can even I believe that you would choose a dowerless girl, you who, in your very confidence with her, weigh everything by gain, or, choosing her, if for a moment you were false enough to your one guiding principle to do so, do I not know that your repentance and regret would surely follow? I do, and I release you. With a full heart, for the love of him you once were. He was about to speak, but with her head turned from him, she resumed. You may. The memory of what is past half makes me hope you will have pain in this. A very, very brief time, and you will dismiss the recollection of it, gladly, as an unprofitable dream, from which it happened well that you awoke. May you be happy in the life you have chosen. He left him, and they parted. Spirit, said Scrooge, show me no more. Conduct me home. Why do you delight to torture me? One shadow more, exclaimed the ghost. No more, cried Scrooge. No more. I don't wish to see it. Show me no more. But the relentless ghost pinioned him in both his arms and forced him to observe what happened next. They were in another scene and place, a room, not very large or handsome, but full of comfort. Near to the winter fire sat a beautiful young girl, so like that last that Scrooge believed it was the same, until he saw her, now a comely matron, sitting opposite her daughter. The noise in this room was perfectly tumultuous, for there were more children there than Scrooge in his agitated state of mind could count, and, unlike the celebrated herd in the poem, they were not 40 children conducting themselves like one, but every child was conducting itself like 40. The consequences were uproarious beyond belief, but no one seemed to care. On the contrary, the mother and daughter laughed heartily, and enjoyed it very much, and the latter, soon beginning to mingle in the sports, got pillaged by the young brigands most ruthlessly. What would I not have given to be one of them? Though I never could have been so rude, no, no. I wouldn't for the wealth of all the world have crushed that braided hair, and torn it down, and for the precious little shoe, I wouldn't have plucked it off, God bless my soul, to save my life. As to measuring her waist in sport, as they did, bold young brood, I couldn't have done it, I should have expected my arm to have grown round it for a punishment, and never come straight again. And yet I should have dearly liked, I own, to have touched her lips, to have questioned her, that she might have opened them, to have looked upon the lashes of her downcast eyes, and never raised a blush, to have let loose waves of hair, an inch of which would be a keepsake beyond price. In short, I should have liked, I do confess, to have had the lightest license of a child, and yet to have been man enough to know its value. but now a knocking at the door was heard, and such a rush immediately ensued that she, with laughing face and plundered dress, was borne towards at the centre of a flushed and boisterous group, just in time to greet the father, who came home attended by a man laden with Christmas toys and presents. It is enough that by degrees the children and their emotions got out of the parlour, and by one stair at a time, up to the top of the house, where they went to bed, and so subsided. It is enough that by degrees the children and their emotions got out of the parlour, and by one stair at a time, up to the top of the house, where they went to bed, and so subsided. And now Scrooge looked on more attentively than ever, when the master of the house, having his daughter leaning fondly on him, sat down with her and her mother at his own fireside, and when he thought that such another creature, quite as graceful and as full of promise, might have called him father, and been a springtime in the haggard winter of his life, his sight grew very dim indeed. "Belle," said the husband, turning to his wife with a smile, "I saw an old friend of yours this afternoon."
3: "Who was it?"
2: "Guess."
3: "How can I?"
2: "Tut, don't I know," she added in the same breath, laughing as he laughed. "Mr. Scrooge." Mr. Scrooge it was. I passed his office window, and as it was not shut up, and he had a candle inside, I could scarcely help seeing him. His partner lies upon the point of death, I hear, and there he sat alone. Quite alone in the world, I do believe. "Spirit," said Scrooge in a broken voice, "remove me from this place." "I told you these were shadows of the things that have been," said the ghost. "That they are what they are, do not blame me."
3: "Remove me!"
2: Scrooge exclaimed, "I cannot bear it." He turned upon the ghost, and seeing that it looked upon him with a face, in which in some strange way there were fragments of all the faces it had shown him, wrestled with it.
3: "Leave me!
2: Take me back!
3: Haunt me no longer!"
2: In the struggle, if that can be called a struggle, in which the ghost with no visible resistance on its own part was undisturbed by any effort of its adversary, Scrooge observed that its light was burning high and bright, and dimly connecting that with its influence over him, he seized the extinguisher cap, and by a sudden action pressed it down upon its head. The spirit dropped beneath it, so that the extinguisher covered its whole form, but though Scrooge pressed it down with all his force, he could not hide the light, which streamed from under it, in an unbroken flood upon the ground. He was conscious of being exhausted, and overcome by an irresistible drowsiness, and, further, of being in his own bedroom. He gave the cap a parting squeeze, in which his hand relaxed, and had barely time to reel to bed, before he sank into a heavy sleep.
3: Stave 3.
2: The second of the three spirits. Awaking in the middle of a prodigiously tough snore, and sitting up in bed to get his thoughts together, Scrooge had no occasion to be told that the bell was again upon the stroke of one. He felt that he was restored to consciousness in the right nick of time, for the especial purpose of holding a conference with the second messenger despatched to him through Jacob Marley's intervention. But finding that he turned uncomfortably cold when he began to wonder which of his curtains this new spectre would draw back, he put them every one aside with his own hands, and lying down again, established a sharp lookout all round the bed. For he wished to challenge the spirit on the moment of its appearance, and did not wish to be taken by surprise, and made nervous. Gentlemen of the free and easy sort, who plume themselves on being acquainted with a move or two, and being usually equal to the time of day, express the wide range of their capacity for adventure by observing that they're good for anything from pitch and toss to manslaughter, between which opposite extremes, no doubt, there lies a tolerably wide and comprehensive range of subjects. Without venturing for Scrooge quite as hardily as this, I don't mind calling on you to believe that he was ready for a good broad field of strange appearances, and that nothing between a baby and rhinoceros would have astonished him very much. Now, being prepared for almost anything, he was not by any means prepared for nothing, and, consequently, when the bell struck one, and no shape appeared, he was taken with a violent fit of trembling. 5 minutes, 10 minutes, a quarter of an hour went by, yet nothing came. All this time, he lay upon his bed, the very core and centre of a blaze of ruddy light, which streamed upon it when the clock proclaimed the hour, and which, being only light, was more alarming than a dozen ghosts, as he was powerless to make out what it meant, or would be at, and was sometimes apprehensive that he might be at that very moment an interesting case of spontaneous combustion, without having the consolation of knowing it. At last, however, he began to think, as you or I would have thought at first, for it is always the person not in the predicament who knows what ought to have been done in it, and would unquestionably have done it too. At last, I say, he began to think that the source and secret of this ghostly light might be in the adjoining room, from whence, on further tracing it, it seemed to shine. This idea taking full possession of his mind, he got up softly and shuffled in his slippers to the door. The moment Scrooge's hand was on the lock, a strange voice called him by his name, and bade him enter. He obeyed. It was his own room. There was no doubt about that. But it had undergone a surprising transformation. The walls and ceiling were so hung with living green that it looked a perfect grove, from every part of which, brightly, he obeyed. It was his own room. There was no doubt about that. But it had undergone a surprising transformation. The walls and ceiling were so high.

form a kind of throne were turkeys, geese, game, poultry, brawn, great joints of meat, sucking pigs, long wreaths of sausages, mince pies, plum puddings, barrels of oysters, red-hot chestnuts, cherry-cheeked apples, juicy oranges, luscious pears, immense 12th cakes, and seething bowls of punch that made the chamber dim with their delicious steam. In easy state upon this couch, there sat a jolly giant, glorious to see, who bore a glowing torch, in shape not unlike Plenty's horn, and held it up, high up, to shed its light on Scrooge, as he came peeping round the door. "Come in," exclaimed the ghost. "Come in, and know me better, man." Scrooge entered timidly, and hung his head before this spirit. He was not the dogged Scrooge he had been, and though the spirit's eyes were clear and kind, he did not like to meet them. "I am the ghost of Christmas present," said the spirit. "Look upon me." Scrooge reverently did so. It was clothed in one simple green robe, or mantle, bordered with white fur. This garment hung so loosely on the figure that its capacious breast was bare, as if disdaining to be warded or concealed by any artifice. Its feet, observable beneath the ample folds of the garment, were also bare, and on its head it wore no other covering than a holly wreath, set here and there with shining icicles. Its dark brown curls were long and free, free as its genial face, its sparkling eye, its open hand, its cheery voice, its unconstrained demeanor, and its joyful air. Girded round its middle was an antique scabbard, but no sword was in it, and the ancient sheath was eaten up with rust. "Scrooge's third visitor. You have never seen the like of me before," exclaimed the spirit. "Never," Scrooge made answer to it. "Have never walked forth with the younger members of my family, meaning, for I am very young, my elder brothers born in these later years," pursued the phantom. "I don't think I have," said Scrooge. "I am afraid I have not." "Have you had many brothers, spirit?" "More than 1,800, said the ghost. "A tremendous family to provide for," muttered Scrooge. The ghost of Christmas present rose. "Spirit," said Scrooge submissively, "conduct me where you will. I went forth last night on compulsion, and I learnt a lesson which is working now. Tonight, if you have aught to teach me, let me profit by it. Touch my robe." Scrooge did as he was told, and held it fast. Holly, mistletoe, red berries, ivy, turkeys, geese, game, poultry, brawn, meat, pigs, sausages, oysters, pies, puddings, fruit, and punch, all vanished instantly. So did the room, the fire, the ruddy glow, the hour of night, and they stood in the city streets on Christmas morning, where, for the weather was severe, people made a rough, but brisk and not unpleasant kind of music, in scraping the snow from the pavement in front of their dwellings, and from the tops of their houses, whence it was mad delight to the boys to see it come plumping down into the road below, and splitting into artificial little snowstorms. The house fronts looked black enough, and the windows blacker, contrasting with the smooth white sheet of snow upon the roofs, and with the dirtier snow upon the ground, which last deposit had been ploughed up in deep furrows by the heavy wheels of carts and wagons, furrows that crossed and recrossed each other hundreds of times where the great streets branched off and made intricate channels, hard to trace in the thick yellow mud and icy water. The sky was gloomy, and the shortest streets were choked up with a dingy mist, half thawed, half frozen, whose heavier particles descended in a shower of sooty atoms, as if all the chimneys in Great Britain had, by one consent, caught fire, and were blazing away to their dear hearts' content. There was nothing very cheerful in the climate or the town, and yet was there an air of cheerfulness abroad that the clearest summer air and brightest summer sun might have endeavoured to diffuse in vain. For, the people who were shovelling away on the housetops were jovial and full of glee, calling out to one another from the parapets, and now and then exchanging a facetious snowball, better-natured missile far than many a wordy jest, laughing heartily if it went right and not less heartily if it went wrong. The poulterers' shops were still half open, and the fruiterers were radiant in their glory. There were great, round, pot-bellied baskets of chestnuts, shaped like the waistcoats of jolly old gentlemen, lolling at the doors, and tumbling out into the street in their apples. There were ruddy, brown-faced, broad-girthed Spanish onions, shining in the fatness of their growth like Spanish friars, and winking from their shells in wanton slyness at the girls as they went by, and glanced demurely at the hung-up mistletoe.

0: There were pears and apples, clustered high in blooming pyramids. There were bunches of grapes, made, in the shopkeeper's benevolence, to dangle from conspicuous hooks that people's mouths might water gratis as they passed. There were piles of filberts, mossy and brown, recalling, in their fragrance, ancient walks among the woods, and pleasant shufflings ankle-deep through withered leaves. There were Norfolk biffins, squat and swarthy, setting off the yellow of the oranges and lemons, and, in the great compactness of their juicy persons, urgently entreating and beseeching to be carried home in paper bags and eaten after dinner. The very gold and silver fish, set forth among these choice fruits in a bowl, though members of a dull and stagnant-blooded race, appeared to know that there was something going on, and, to a fish, went gasping round and round their little world in slow and passionless excitement. The grocers! Oh, the grocers! Nearly closed, with perhaps two shutters down, or one, but through those gaps such glimpses. It was not alone that the scales descending on the counter made a merry sound, or that the twine and roller parted company so briskly, or that the canisters were rattled up and down like juggling tricks, or even that the blended scents of tea and coffee were so grateful to the nose, or even that the raisins were so plentiful and rare, the almonds so extremely white, the sticks of cinnamon so long and straight, the other spices so delicious, the candied fruit so caked and spotted with molten sugar as to make the coldest lookers-on feel faint and subsequently bilious. Nor was it that the figs were moist and pulpy, or that the French plums blushed in modest tartness from their highly decorated boxes, or that everything was good to eat and in its Christmas dress, but the customers were all so hurried and so eager in the hopeful promise of the day, that they tumbled up against each other at the door, crashing their wicker baskets wildly, and left their purchases upon the counter, and came running back to fetch them, and committed hundreds of the like mistakes, in the best humour possible, while the grocer and his people were so frank and fresh that the polished hearts with which they fastened their aprons behind might have been their own, worn outside for general inspection, and for Christmas doors to peck at if they chose. But soon the steeples called good people all, to church and chapel, and away they came, flocking through the streets in their best clothes, and with their gayest faces. And at the same time there emerged from scores of by-streets, lanes, and nameless turnings, innumerable people, carrying their dinners to the baker's shops. The sight of these poor revellers appeared to interest the spirit very much, for he stood with Scrooge beside him in a baker's doorway, and taking off the covers as their bearers passed, sprinkled incense on their dinners from his torch. And it was a very uncommon kind of torch, for once or twice when there were angry words between some dinner carriers who had jostled each other, he shed a few drops of water on them from it, and their good humour was restored directly. For they said it was a shame to quarrel upon Christmas Day. And so it was. God love it, so it was. In time the bells ceased, and the bakers were shut up, and yet there was a genial shadowing forth of all these dinners and the progress of their cooking, in the thawed blotch of wet above each baker's oven, where the pavement smoked as if its stones were cooking too. Is there a peculiar flavour in what you sprinkle from your torch? Asked Scrooge. There is. My own. Would it apply to any kind of dinner on this day? Asked Scrooge. To any kindly given. To a poor one most. Why to a poor one most? Asked Scrooge. Because it needs it most. Spirit, said Scrooge, after a moment's thought, I wonder you, of all the beings in the many worlds about us, should desire to cramp these people's opportunities of innocent enjoyment. I cried the spirit. You would deprive them of their means of dining every seventh day, often the only day on which they can be said to dine at all, said Scrooge. Wouldn't you? I cried the spirit. You seek to close these places on the seventh day, said Scrooge. And it comes to the same thing. I seek, exclaimed the spirit. Forgive me if I am wrong. It has been done in your name, or at least in that of your family, said Scrooge. There are some upon this earth of yours, returned the spirit, who lay claim to know us, and who do their deeds of passion, pride, ill-will, hatred, envy, bigotry, and selfishness in our name, who are as strange to us and all our kith and kin, as if they had never lived. Remember that, and charge their doings on themselves, not us. Scrooge promised that he would, and they went on, invisible, as they had been before, into the suburbs of the town. It was a remarkable quality of the ghost, which Scrooge had observed at the baker's, that notwithstanding his gigantic size, He could accommodate himself to any place with ease, and that he stood beneath a low roof quite as gracefully and like a supernatural creature as it was possible he could have done in any lofty hall. And perhaps it was the pleasure the good spirit had in showing off this power of his, or else it was his own kind, generous, hearty nature, and his sympathy with all poor men, that led him straight to Scrooge Clerk's, for there he went, and took Scrooge with him, holding to his robe, and on the threshold of the door the spirit smiled, and stopped to bless Bob Cratchit's dwelling with the sprinkling of his torch. Think of that! Bob had but 15 bobs a week himself, he pocketed on Saturdays but 15 copies of his Christian name, and yet the ghost of Christmas present blessed his four-room house. Then up rose Mrs. Cratchit, Cratchit's wife, dressed out but poorly in a twice-turned gown, but brave in ribbons, which are cheap and make a goodly show for sixpence, and she laid the cloth, assisted by Belinda Cratchit, second of her daughters, also brave in ribbons, while Master Peter Cratchit plunged a fork into the saucepan of potatoes, and getting the corners of his monstrous shirt collar, Bob's private property, conferred upon his son and heir in honour of the day, into his mouth, rejoiced to find himself so gallantly attired, and yearned to show his linen in the fashionable parks. And now two smaller Cratchits, boy and girl, came tearing in, screaming that outside the baker's they had smelt the goose, and known it for their own, and basking in luxurious thoughts of sage and onion, these young Cratchits danced about the table, and exalted Master Peter Cratchit to the skies, while he, not proud, although his collars nearly choked him, blew the fire, until the slow potatoes bubbling up, knocked loudly at the saucepan lid to be let out and peeled. "What has ever got your precious father, then?" said Mrs. Cratchit. "And your brother, Tiny Tim. And Martha warned us late last Christmas Day by half an hour." "Here's Martha, mother," said a girl, appearing as she spoke. "Here's Martha, mother," cried the two young Cratchits. "Hurrah! There's such a goose, Martha." "Why, bless your heart alive, my dear, how late you are," said Mrs. Cratchit, kissing her a dozen times, and taking off her shawl and bonnet for her with officious zeal. "We'd a deal of work to finish up last night," replied the girl, "and had to clear away this morning, mother." "Well, never mind so long as you are come," said Mrs. Cratchit. "Sit ye down before the fire, my dear, and have a warm, Lord bless ye." "No, no. There's father coming," cried the two young Cratchits, who were everywhere at once. "Hide, Martha, hide." So Martha hid herself, and in came little Bob, the father, with at least 3 feet of comforter exclusive of the fringe, hanging down before him, and his threadbare clothes darned up and brushed, to look seasonable, and Tiny Tim upon his shoulder. Alas for Tiny Tim, he bore a little crutch, and had his limbs supported by an iron frame. "Why, where's our Martha?" cried Bob Cratchit, looking round. "Not coming," said Mrs. Cratchit. "Not coming," said Bob, with a sudden declension in his high spirits, for he had been Tim's blood horse all the way from church, and had come home rampant. "Not coming upon Christmas Day." Martha didn't like to see him disappointed, if it were only in joke, so she came out prematurely from behind the closet door, and ran into his arms, while the two young Cratchits hustled Tiny Tim, and bore him off into the wash-house, that he might hear the pudding singing in the copper. "And how did little Tim behave?" asked Mrs. Cratchit, when she had rallied Bob on his credulity, and Bob had hugged his daughter to his heart's content. "As good as gold," said Bob, "and better. Somehow he gets thoughtful so much, and thinks the strangest things you ever heard. He told me, coming home, that he hoped the people saw him in the church, because he was a cripple, and it might be pleasant to them to remember upon Christmas Day, who made lame beggars walk, and blind men see." Bob's voice was tremulous when he told them this, and trembled more when he said that Tiny Tim was growing strong and hearty. His active little crutch was heard upon the floor, and back came Tiny Tim before another word was spoken, escorted by his brother and sister to his stool before the fire, and while Bob, turning up his cuffs, as if, poor fellow, they were capable of being made more shabby, compounded some hot mixture in a jug with gin and lemons, and stirred it round and round and put it on the hob to simmer, Master Peter and the two ubiquitous young Cratchits went to fetch the goose, with which they soon returned in high procession.
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0: Procession. Such a bustle ensued that you might have thought a goose the rarest of all birds, a feathered phenomenon, was a matter of course, and in truth it was something very like it in that house. Mrs. Cratchit made the gravy, ready beforehand in a little saucepan, hissing hot. Master Peter mashed the potatoes with incredible vigour, Miss Belinda sweetened up the applesauce, Martha dusted the hot plates, Bob took Tiny Tim beside him in a tiny corner at the table. Cratchit set chairs for everybody, not forgetting themselves, and mounting guard upon their posts, crammed spoons into their mouths, lest they should shriek for. Goose before their turn came to be helped. At last the dishes were set on, and grace was said. It was succeeded by a breathless pause, as Mrs. Cratchit, looking slowly all along the carving knife, prepared to plunge it in the breast, but when she did, and when the long-expected gush of stuffing issued forth, one murmur of delight arose all round the board, and even Tiny Tim, excited by the two young Cratchits, beat on the table with the handle of his knife, and feebly cried hurrah. There never was such a goose. Bob said he didn't believe there ever was such a goose cooked. Its tenderness and flavour, size and cheapness, were the themes of universal admiration. Eked out by applesauce and mashed potatoes, it was a sufficient dinner for the whole family. Indeed, as Mrs. Cratchit said with great delight, surveying one small atom of a bone upon the dish, they hadn't ate it all at last. Yet everyone had had enough, and the youngest Cratchits in particular, steeped in sage and onion to the eyebrows. But now, the plates being changed by Miss Belinda, Mrs. Cratchit left the room alone, too nervous to bear witnesses, to take the pudding up and bring it in. Suppose it should not be done enough? Suppose it should break in turning out? Suppose somebody should have got over the wall of the backyard and stolen it while they were merry with the goose, a supposition at which the two young Cratchits became livid? All sorts of horrors were supposed. Hello! A great deal of steam. The pudding was out of the copper. A smell like a washing day. That was the cloth. A smell like an eating house and a pastry cook's next door to each other, with a laundress's next door to that. That was the pudding. In half a minute Mrs. Cratchit entered, flushed, but smiling proudly, with the pudding, like a speckled cannonball, so hard and firm, blazing in half of half a quartern of ignited brandy, and bedight with Christmas holly stuck into the top. Oh, a wonderful pudding! Bob Cratchit said, and calmly too, that he regarded it as the greatest success achieved by Mrs. Cratchit since their marriage. Mrs. Cratchit said that now the weight was off her mind, she would confess she had had her doubts about the quantity of flour. Everybody had something to say about it, but nobody said or thought it was at all a small pudding for a large family. It would have been flat heresy to do so. Any Cratchit would have blushed a hint at such a thing. At last the dinner was all done, the cloth was cleared, the hearth swept, and the fire made up. The compound in the jug being tasted, and considered perfect, apples and oranges were put upon the table, and a shovelful of chestnuts on the fire. Then all the Cratchit family drew round the hearth, in what Bob Cratchit called a circle, meaning half a one, and at Bob Cratchit's elbow stood the family display of glass. Two tumblers, and a custard cup without a handle. These held the hot stuff from the jug, however, as well as golden goblets would have done, and Bob served it out with beaming looks, while the chestnuts on the fire sputtered and cracked noisily. Then Bob proposed, "A Merry Christmas to us all, my dears. God bless us!" Which all the family re-echoed. "God bless us, everyone," said Tiny Tim, the last of all. He sat very close to his father's side upon his little stool. Bob held his withered little hand in his, as if he loved the child, and wished to keep him by his side, and dreaded that he might be taken from him. "Spirit," said Scrooge, with an interest he had never felt before, "tell me if Tiny Tim will live." "I see a vacant seat," replied the ghost, "in the poor chimney corner, and a crutch without an owner, carefully preserved. If these shadows remain unaltered by the future, the child will die." "No, no," said Scrooge. "Oh, no, kind spirit, say he will be spared. If these shadows remain unaltered by the future, none other of my race," returned the ghost, "will find him here." "What then?" "If he be like to die, he had better do it, and decrease the surplus population." Scrooge hung his head to hear his own words quoted by the spirit, and was overcome with penitence and grief. "Man," said the ghost, "if man you be in heart, not adamant, forbear that wicked cant until you have discovered what the surplus is, and where it is. Will you decide what men shall live, what men shall die? It may be that in the sight of heaven you are more worthless and less fit to live than millions like this poor man's child." "Oh God!" To hear the insect on the leaf pronouncing on the too much life among his hungry brothers in the dust. Scrooge bent before the ghost's rebuke, and trembling cast his eyes upon the ground. But he raised them speedily, on hearing his own name. "Mr. Scrooge," said Bob, "I'll give you Mr. Scrooge, the founder of the feast." "The founder of the feast indeed," cried Mrs. Cratchit, reddening. "I wish I had him here. I'd give him a piece of my mind to feast upon, and I hope he'd have a good appetite for it." "My dear," said Bob, "the children. Christmas Day." "It should be Christmas Day, I am sure," said she, "on which one drinks the health of such an odious, stingy, hard, unfeeling man as Mr. Scrooge. You know he is, Robert. Nobody knows it better than you do, poor fellow." "My dear," was Bob's mild answer, "Christmas Day." "I'll drink his health for your sake and the day's," said Mrs. Cratchit, "not for his. Long life to him. A merry Christmas and a happy new year. He'll be very merry and very happy, I have no doubt." The children drank the toast after her. It was the first of their proceedings which had no heartiness. Tiny Tim drank it last of all, but he didn't care tuppence for it. Scrooge was the ogre of the family. The mention of his name cast a dark shadow on the party, which was not dispelled for full 5 minutes. After it had passed away, they were 10 times merrier than before, from the mere relief of Scrooge the Baleful being done with. Bob Cratchit told them how he had a scene in his eye for Master Peter, which would bring in, if obtained, full 5 and 6 pence weekly. The two young Cratchits laughed tremendously at the idea of Peter's being a man of business, and Peter himself looked thoughtfully at the fire from between his collars, as if he were deliberating what particular investments he should favour when he came into the receipt of that bewildering income. Martha, who was a poor apprentice at a milliner's, then told them what kind of work she had to do, and how many hours she worked at a stretch, and how she meant to lie abed tomorrow morning for a good long rest, tomorrow being a holiday she passed at home. Also how she had seen a countess and a lord some days before, and how the lord was much about as tall as Peter, at which Peter pulled up his collar so high that you couldn't have seen his head if you had been there. All this time the chestnuts and the jug went round and round, and by they had a song, about a lost child travelling in the snow, from Tiny Tim, who had a plaintive little voice, and sang it very well indeed. There was nothing of high mark in this. They were not a handsome family, they were not well dressed, their shoes were far from being waterproof, their clothes were scanty, and Peter might have known, and very likely did, the inside of a pawnbroker's. But they were happy, grateful, pleased with one another, and contented with the time, and when they faded, and looked happier yet in the bright sprinklings of the spirit's torch at parting, Scrooge had his eye upon them, and especially on Tiny Tim, until the last. By this time it was getting dark, and snowing pretty heavily, and as Scrooge and the spirit went along the streets, the brightness of the roaring fires in kitchens, parlours, and all sorts of rooms, was wonderful. Here, the flickering of the blaze showed preparations for a cosy dinner, with hot plates baking through and through before the fire, and deep red curtains, ready to be drawn to shut out cold and darkness. There all the children of the house were running out into the snow to meet their married sisters, brothers, cousins, uncles, aren't the first to greet them. Here, again, were shadows on the window blind of guests assembling, and there a group of handsome girls, all hooded and fur-booted, and all chattering at once, tripped lightly off to some near neighbour's house, where, woe upon the single man who saw them enter, artful witches, well they knew it, in a glow. But if you had judged from the numbers of people on their way to friendly gatherings, you might have thought that no one was at home to give them welcome when they got there, instead of every house expecting company, and piling up its fires half chimney high. Blessings on it, how the ghost exulted! How it bared its breadth of breast, and opened its capacious palm, and floated on, outpouring, with a generous hand, its bright and harmless mirth on everything within its reach. The very lamplighter, who ran on before, dotting the dusky street with specks of light, and who was dressed to spend the evening somewhere, laughed out loudly as the spirit passed, though little kenned the lamplighter that he had any company but Christmas. And now, without a word of warning from the ghost, they stood upon a bleak and desert moor, where monstrous masses of rude stone were cast about, as though it were the burial place of giants, and water spread itself wheresoever it listed, or would have done so, but for the frost that held it prisoner, and nothing grew but moss and furs, and coarse rank grass. Down in the west the setting sun had left a streak of fiery red, which glared upon the desolation for an instant, like a sullen eye, and frowning lower, lower, lower yet, was lost in the thick gloom of darkest night. "What place is this?" asked Scrooge. "A place where miners live, who labor in the bowels of the earth," returned. "But they know me. See!" A light shone from the window of a hut, and swiftly they advanced towards it. Passing through the wall of mud and stone, they found a cheerful company assembled round a glowing fire. An old man and woman, with their children and their children's children, and another generation beyond that, all decked out gaily in their holiday attire. The old man, in a voice that seldom rose above the howling of the wind upon the barren waste, was singing them a Christmas song. It had been a very old song when he was a boy, and from time to time they all joined in the chorus. So surely as they raised their voices, the old man got quite blithe and loud, and so surely as they stopped, his vigour sank again. The spirit did not tarry here, but bade Scrooge hold his robe, and passing on above the moor, sped, whither? Not to see? To see. To Scrooge's horror, looking back, he saw the last of the land, a frightful range of rocks, behind them, and his ears were deafened by the thundering of water, as it rolled and roared, and raged among the dreadful caverns it had worn, and fiercely tried to undermine the earth. Built upon a dismal reef of sunken rocks, some league or so from shore, on which the waters chafed and dashed, the wild year through, their solitary lighthouse. Great heaps of seaweed clung to its base, and storm birds, born of the wind one might suppose, a seaweed of the water, rose and fell about it, like the waves they skimmed. But even here, two men who watched the light had made a fire, that through the loophole in the thick stone wall shed out a ray of brightness on the awful sea. Joining their horny hands over the rough table at which they sat, they wished each other Merry Christmas in their can of grog, and one of them, the elder, too, with his face all damaged and scarred with hard weather, as the figurehead of an old ship might be, struck up a sturdy song that was like a gale in itself. Again the ghost sped on, above the black and heaving sea, on, until, being far away, as he told Scrooge, from any shore, they lighted on a ship. They stood beside the helmsman at the wheel, the lookout in the bow, the officers who had the watch, the dark, ghostly figures in their several stations, but every man among them hummed a Christmas tune, or had a Christmas thought, or spoke below his breath to his companion of some bygone Christmas day, with homeward hopes belonging to it. And every man on board, waking or sleeping, good or bad, had had a kinder word for another on that day than on any day in the year, and had shared to some extent in its festivities, and had remembered those he cared for at a distance, and had known that they delighted to remember him. It was a great surprise to Scrooge, while listening to the moaning of the wind, and thinking what a solemn thing it was to move on through the lonely darkness over an unknown abyss, whose depths were secrets as profound as death, it was a great surprise to Scrooge, while thus engaged, to hear a hearty laugh. It was a much greater surprise to Scrooge to recognize it as his own nephew's and to find himself in a bright, dry, gleaming room, with the spirit standing smiling by his side, and looking at that same nephew with approving affability. "Ha, ha," laughed Scrooge's nephew. "Ha, ha, ha." If you should happen, by any unlikely chance, to know a man more blessed in a laugh than Scrooge's nephew. All I can say is, I should like to know him too. Introduce him to me, and I'll cultivate his acquaintance. It is a fair, even-handed, noble adjustment of things, that while there is infection in disease and sorrow, there is nothing in the world so irresistibly contagious as laughter and good humor. When Scrooge's nephew laughed in this way, holding his sides, rolling his head, and twisting his face into the most extravagant contortions, Scrooge's niece, by marriage, laughed as heartily as he. And their assembled friends, being not a bit behindhand, roared out lustily, "Ha! Ha! Ha! Ha! Ha! Ha!" He said that Christmas was a humbug, as I live, cried Scrooge's nephew. He believed it too. "More shame for him, Fred," said Scrooge's niece, indignantly. "Bless those women, they never do anything by halves. They are always in earnest. She was very pretty, exceedingly pretty. With a dimpled, surprised-looking, capital face, a ripe little mouth, that seemed made to be kissed, as no doubt it was, all kinds of good little dots about her chin, that melted into one another when she laughed, and the sunniest pair of eyes you ever saw in any little creature's head. Altogether she was what you would have called provoking, you know, but satisfactory, too. Oh, perfectly satisfactory. He's a comical old fellow," said Scrooge's nephew, "that's the truth, and not so pleasant as he might be. However, his offences carry their own punishment, and I have nothing to say to him. I'm sure he is very rich, Fred," hinted Scrooge's niece. "At least you always tell me so." "What of that, my dear?" said Scrooge's nephew. "His wealth is of no use to him. He don't do any good with it. He don't make himself comfortable with it. He hasn't the satisfaction of thinking, ha, ha, ha, that he is ever going to benefit us with it." "I have no patience with him," observed Scrooge's niece. Scrooge's niece's sisters, and all the other ladies, expressed the same opinion. "Oh, I have," said Scrooge's nephew. "I am sorry for him. I couldn't be angry with him if I tried. Who suffers by his ill whims? Himself, always. Here, he takes it into his head to dislike us, and he won't come and dine with us. What's the consequence? He don't lose much of a dinner." "Indeed, I think he loses a very good dinner," interrupted Scrooge's niece. Everybody else said the same, and they must be allowed to have been competent judges, because they had just had dinner, and, with the dessert upon the table, were clustered round the fire, by lamplight. "Well, I'm very glad to hear it," said Scrooge's nephew, "because I haven't great faith in these young housekeepers. What do you say, Topper?" Topper had clearly got his eye upon one of Scrooge's niece's sisters, for he answered that a bachelor was a wretched outcast, who had no right to express an opinion on the subject. Whereat Scrooge's niece's sister, the plump one with the lace tucker, not the one with the roses, blushed. "Do go on, Fred," said Scrooge's niece, clapping her hands. "He never finishes what he begins to say. He is such a ridiculous fellow." Scrooge's nephew revelled in another laugh, and as it was impossible to keep the infection off, though the plump sister tried hard to do it with aromatic vinegar, his example was unanimously followed. "I was only going to say," said Scrooge's nephew, "that the consequence of his taking a dislike to us, and not making merry with us, is, as I think, that he loses some pleasant moments, which could do him no harm. I am sure he loses pleasanter companions than he can find in his own thoughts, either in his mouldy old office, or his dusty chambers. I mean to give him the same chance every year, whether he likes it or not, for I pity him. He may rail at Christmas till he dies, but he can't help thinking better of it. I defy him, if he finds me going there, in good temper, year after year, and saying, 'Uncle Scrooge, how are you?' If it only puts him in the vein to leave his poor clerk £50, that's something, and I think I shook him yesterday." It was their turn to laugh now at the notion of his shaking Scrooge. But being thoroughly good-natured, and not much caring what they laughed at, so that they laughed at any rate, he encouraged them in their merriment, and passed the bottle joyously. After tea, they had some music. For they were a musical family, and knew what they were about when they sung a glee or catch, I can assure you, especially Topper, who could growl away in the bass like a good one, and never swell the large veins in his forehead, or get red in the face over it. Scrooge niece played well upon the harp, and played among other tunes a simple little air, A Mere Nothing, You Might Learn to Whistle It in 2 minutes, which had been familiar to the child who fetched Scrooge from the boarding school, as he had been reminded by the ghost of Christmas past. When this strain of music sounded, all the things that ghost had shown him came upon his mind. He softened more and more, and thought that if he could have listened to it often, years ago, he might have cultivated the kindnesses of life for his own happiness with his own hands, without resorting to the sexton's spade that buried Jacob Marley. But they didn't devote the whole evening to music. After a while they played at forfeits, for it is good to be children sometimes, and never better than at Christmas, when its mighty founder was a child himself. Stop! There was first a game at blind man's buff. Of course there was. And I no more believe Topper was really blind than I believe he had eyes in his boots. My opinion is that it was a him and Scrooge nephew, and that the ghost of Christmas present knew it. The way he went after that plump sister in a lace tucker was an outrage on the credulity of human nature. Knocking down the fire irons, tumbling over the chairs, bumping against the piano, smothering himself among the curtains, wherever she went, there went he. He always knew where the plump sister was. He wouldn't catch anybody else. If you had fallen up against him, as some of them did, on purpose, he would have made a feint of endeavouring to seize you, which would have been an affront to your understanding, and would instantly have sidled off in the direction of the plump sister. She often cried out that it wasn't fair, and it really was not. But when at last he caught her, when, in spite of all her silken rustlings, and her rapid flutterings past him, he got her into a corner whence there was no escape, then his conduct was the most execrable. For his pretending not to know her, his pretending that it was necessary to touch her headdress, and further to assure himself of her identity by pressing a certain ring upon her finger, and a certain chain about her neck, was vile, monstrous. No doubt she told him her opinion of it, when, another blind man being in office, they were so very confidential together, behind the curtains. Scrooge's niece was not one of the blind man's buff party, but was made comfortable with a large chair and a footstool, in a snug corner, where the ghost and Scrooge were close behind her. But she joined in the forfeits, and loved her admiration with all the letters of the alphabet. Likewise at the game of how, when, and where, she was very great, and to the secret joy of Scrooge's nephew, beat her sisters hollow, though they were sharp girls too, as Topper could have told you. There might have been 20 people there, young and old, but they all played, and so did Scrooge, for wholly forgetting in the interest he had in what was going on, that his voice made no sound in their ears, he sometimes came out with his guess quite loud, and very often guessed quite right, too, for the sharpest needle, best Whitechapel, warranted not to cut in the eye, was not sharper than Scrooge, blunt as he took it in his head to be. The ghost was greatly pleased to find him in this mood, and looked upon him with such favour, that he begged like a boy to be allowed to stay until the guests departed. But this the spirit said could not be done. "Here is a new game," said Scrooge. "One half hour, spirit, only one." It was a game called Yes and No, where Scrooge's nephew had to think of something, and the rest must find out what, he only answering to their questions yes or no, as the case was. The brisk fire of questioning to which he was exposed elicited from him that he was thinking of an animal, a live animal, rather a disagreeable animal, a savage animal, an animal that growled and grunted sometimes, and talked sometimes, and lived in London, and walked about the streets, and wasn't made a led by anybody, and didn't live in a menagerie, and was never killed in a market, and was not a horse, or an ass, or a cow, or a bull, or a tiger, or a dog, or a pig, or a cat, or a bear. At every fresh question that was put to him, this nephew burst into a fresh roar of laughter, and was so inexpressibly tickled that he was obliged to get up off the sofa and stamp. At last the plump sister, falling into a similar state, cried out, "I have found it out! I know what it is, Fred! I know what it is!" "What is it?" cried Fred. "It's your uncle's Scrooge." Which it certainly was. Admiration was the universal sentiment, though some objected that the reply to "Is it a bear?" ought to have been "Yes," inasmuch as an answer in the negative was sufficient to have diverted their thoughts from Mr. Scrooge, supposing they had ever had any tendency that way. He has given us plenty of merriment, I am sure, said Fred, and it would be ungrateful not to drink his health. Here is a glass of mulled wine ready to our hand at the moment, and I say, Uncle Scrooge. Well, Uncle Scrooge, they cried. A Merry Christmas and a Happy New Year to the old man, whatever he is, said Scrooge's nephew. He wouldn't take it from me, but may he have it, nevertheless. Uncle Scrooge! Uncle Scrooge had imperceptibly become so gay and light of heart that he would have pledged the unconscious company in return and thanked them in an inaudible speech if the ghost had given him time. But the whole scene passed off in the breath of the last word spoken by his nephew, and he and the spirit were again upon their travels. Much they saw, and far they went, and many homes they visited, but always with a happy end. The spirit stood beside sick beds, and they were cheerful, on foreign lands, and they were close at home, by struggling men, and they were patient in their greater hope, by poverty, and it was rich. In almshouse, hospital, and jail, in misery's every refuge, where vain man in his little brief authority had not made fast the door, and barred the spirit out, he left his blessing, and taught Scrooge his precepts. It was a long night, if it were only a night, but Scrooge had his doubts of this, because the Christmas holidays appeared to be condensed into the space of time they passed together. It was strange, too, that while Scrooge remained unaltered in his outward form, the ghost grew older, clearly older. Scrooge had observed this change, but never spoke of it until they left a children's Twelfth Night party, when, looking at the spirit as they stood together in an open place, he noticed that its hair was grey. "Are spirits' lives so short?" asked Scrooge. "My life upon this globe is very brief," replied the ghost. "It ends tonight." "Tonight," cried Scrooge. "Tonight at midnight. Hark! The time is drawing near." The chimes were ringing the 11:15 at that moment. "Forgive me if I am not justified in what I ask," said Scrooge, looking intently at the spirit's robe, "but I see something strange, and not belonging to yourself, protruding from your skirts. Is it a foot or a claw?" "It might be a claw, for the flesh there is upon it," was the spirit's sorrowful reply. "Look here." From the foldings of its robe, it brought two children, wretched, abject, frightful, hideous, miserable. They knelt down at its feet and clung upon the outside of its garment. "Oh, man! Look here! Look, look, down here!" exclaimed the ghost. They were a boy and girl. Yellow, meagre, ragged, scowling, wolfish, but prostrate, too, in their humility. Where graceful youth should have filled their features out and touched them with its freshest tints, a stale and shriveled hand, like that of age, had pinched and twisted them and pulled them into shreds. Where angels might have sat enthroned, devils lurked and glared out menacing. No change, no degradation, no perversion of humanity, in any grade, through all the mysteries of wonderful creation, as monsters half so horrible and dread. Scrooge started back, appalled. Having them shown to him in this way, he tried to say they were fine children, but the words choked themselves, rather than be parties to a lie of such enormous magnitude. "Spirit! Are they yours?" Scrooge could say no more. "They are man's," said the spirit, looking down upon them. "And they cling to me, appealing from their fathers. This boy is ignorance. This girl is want. Beware them both, and all of their degree, but most of all beware this boy, for on his brow I see that written which is doom, unless the writing be erased." "Deny it!" cried the spirit, stretching out its hand towards the city. "Slander those who tell it ye. Admit it for your factious purposes, and make it worse. And bide the end." "Have they no refuge or resource?" cried Scrooge. "Are there no prisons?" said the spirit, turning on him for the last time with his own words. "Are there no workhouses?" The bell struck 12. Scrooge looked about him for the ghost, and saw it not. As the last stroke ceased to vibrate, he remembered the prediction of old Jacob Marley, and lifting up his eyes, beheld a solemn phantom, draped and hooded, coming, like a mist along the ground, towards him. "Stay for!" The last of the spirits. The phantom slowly, gravely, silently, approached. When it came near him, Scrooge bent down upon his knee, for in the very air through which this spirit moved it seemed to scatter gloom and mystery. It was shrouded in a deep black garment, which concealed its head, its face, its form, and left nothing of it visible save one outstretched hand. But for this it would have been difficult to detach its figure from the night, and separate it from the darkness by which it was surrounded. He felt that it was tall and stately when it came beside him, and that its mysterious presence filled him with a solemn dread. He knew no more, for the spirit neither spoke nor moved. "I am in the presence of the ghost of Christmas yet to come," said Scrooge. The spirit answered not, but pointed onward with its hand. "You are about to show me shadows of the things that have not happened, but will happen in the time before us," Scrooge pursued. "Is that so, spirit?" The upper portion of the garment was contracted for an instant in its folds, as if the spirit had inclined its head. That was the only answer he received. Although well used to ghostly company by this time, Scrooge feared the silent shape so much that his legs trembled beneath him, and he found that he could hardly stand when he prepared to follow it. The spirit paused a moment, as observing his condition, and giving him time to recover. But Scrooge was all the worse for this. It thrilled him with a vague, uncertain horror to know that behind the dusky shroud there were ghostly eyes intently fixed upon him, while he, though he stretched his own to the utmost, could see nothing but a spectral hand and one great heap of black. "Ghost of the future," he exclaimed, "I fear you more than any spectre I have seen. But as I know your purpose is to do me good, and as I hope to live to be another man from what I was, I am prepared to bear you company, and do it with a thankful heart. Will you not speak to me?" It gave him no reply. The hand was pointed straight before them. "Lead on," said Scrooge. "Lead on. The night is waning fast, and it is precious time to me, I know. Lead on, spirit." The phantom moved away as it had come towards him. Scrooge followed in the shadow of its dress, which bore him up, he thought, and carried him along.
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0: Along. They scarcely seemed to enter the city, for the city rather seemed to spring up about them, and encompass them of its own act. But there they were, in the heart of it, on a change, amongst the merchants, who hurried up and down, and chinked the money in their pockets, and conversed in groups, and looked at their watches, and trifled thoughtfully with their great gold seals, and so forth, as Scrooge had seen them often. The spirit stopped beside one little knot of businessmen. Observing that the hand was pointed to them, Scrooge advanced to listen to their talk. "No," said a great fat man with a monstrous chin, "I don't know much about it, either way. I only know he's dead." "When did he die?" inquired another. "Last night, I believe." "Why, what was the matter with him?" asked a third, taking a vast quantity of snuff out of a very large snuff box. "I thought he'd never die." "God knows," said the first, with a yawn. "What has he done with his money?" asked a red-faced gentleman with a pendulous excrescence on the end of his nose that shook like the gills of a turkey cock. "I haven't heard," said the man with the large chin, yawning again. "Left it to his company, perhaps." "He hasn't left it to me." "That's all I know." This pleasantry was received with a general laugh. "It's likely to be a very cheap funeral," said the same speaker, "for upon my life I don't know of anybody to go to it. Suppose we make up a party and volunteer." "I don't mind going if a lunch is provided," observed the gentleman with the excrescence on his nose. "But I must be fed if I make one." Another laugh. "Well, I am the most interested among you, after all," said the first speaker, "for I never wear black gloves and I never eat lunch. But I'll offer to go if anybody else will." When I come to think of it, I'm not at all sure that I wasn't his most particular friend, for we used to stop and speak whenever we met. Bye, bye. Speakers and listeners strolled away and mixed with other groups. Scrooge knew the men and looked towards the spirit for an explanation. The phantom glided on into a street. Its finger pointed to two persons meeting. Scrooge listened again, thinking that the explanation might lie here. He knew these men, also, perfectly. They were men of business, very wealthy, and of great importance. He had made a point always of standing well in their esteem, in a business point of view, that is, strictly in a business point of view. "How are you?" said one. "How are you?" returned the other. "Well," said the first. "Old Scratch has got his own at last, hey?" "So I am told," returned the second. "Cold, isn't it? Seasonable for Christmas time. You're not a skater, I suppose?" "No. No. Something else to think of. Good morning." Not another word. That was their meeting, their conversation, and their parting. Scrooge was at first inclined to be surprised that the spirit should attach importance to conversations apparently so trivial, but feeling assured that they must have some hidden purpose, he set himself to consider what it was likely to be. They could scarcely be supposed to have any bearing on the death of Jacob, his old partner, for that was past, and this ghost's province was the future. Nor could he think of anyone immediately connected with himself, to whom he could apply them. But nothing doubting that to whomsoever they applied they had some latent moral for his own improvement, he resolved to treasure up every word he heard, and everything he saw, and especially to observe the shadow of himself when it appeared. For he had an expectation that the conduct of his future self would give him the clue he missed, and would render the solution of these riddles easy. He looked about in that very place for his own image, but another man stood in his accustomed corner, and though the clock pointed to his usual time of day for being there, he saw no likeness of himself among the multitudes that poured in through the porch. It gave him little surprise, however, for he had been revolving in his mind a change of life, and thought and hoped he saw his newborn resolutions carried out in this. Quiet and dark, beside him stood the phantom, with its outstretched hand. When he roused himself from his thoughtful quest, he fancied from the turn of the hand, and its situation in reference to himself, that the unseen eyes were looking at him keenly. It made him shudder and feel very cold. They left the busy scene, and went into an obscure part of the town, where Scrooge had never penetrated before, although he recognized its situation and its bad repute. The ways were foul and narrow, the shops and houses wretched, the people half-naked, drunken, slipshod, ugly. Alleys and archways, like so many cesspools, disgorged their offences of smell, and dirt, and life, upon the straggling streets, and the whole quarter reeked with crime, with filth, and misery. Far in this den of infamous resort, there was a low-browed, beetling shop, below a penthouse roof, where iron, old rags, bottles, bones, and greasy offal were bought. Upon the floor within were piled up heaps of rusty keys, nails, chains, hinges, files, scales, weights, and refuse iron of all kinds. Secrets that few would like to scrutinize were bred and hidden in mountains of unseemly rags, masses of corrupted fat, and sepulchres of bones. Sitting in among the wares he dealt in, by a charcoal stove, made of old bricks, was a grey-haired rascal, nearly 70 years of age, who had screened himself from the cold air without, by a frowsy curtaining of miscellaneous, hung upon a line, and smoked his pipe in all the luxury of calm retirement. Scrooge and the phantom came into the presence of this man, just as a woman with a heavy bundle slunk into the shop. But she had scarcely entered, when another woman, similarly laden, came in too, and she was closely followed by a man in faded black, who was no less startled by the sight of them than they had been upon the recognition of each other. After a short period of blank astonishment, in which the old man with the pipe had joined them, they all three burst into a laugh. "Let the charwoman alone to be the first," cried she who had entered first. "Let the laundress alone to be the second, and let the undertaker's man alone to be the third. Look here, old Joe, here's a chance. If we haven't all three met here without meaning it." "You couldn't have met in a better place," said old Joe, removing his pipe from his mouth. "Come into the parlour. You were made free of it long ago, you know, and the other two and strangers. Stop till I shut the door of the shop. Ah, how it squeaks! There ain't such a rusty bit of metal in the place as its own hinges, I believe, and I'm sure there's no such old bones here as mine. Ha, ha! We're all suitable to our calling, we're well matched. Come into the parlor. Come into the parlor. The parlor was the space behind the screen of rags. The old man raked the fire together with an old stair rod, and having trimmed his smoky lamp, for it was night, with the stem of his pipe, put it in his mouth again. While he did this, the woman who had already spoken threw her bundle on the floor, and sat down in a flaunting manner on a stool, crossing her elbows on her knees, and looking with a bold defiance at the other two. What odds then? What odds, Mrs. Dilber, said the woman. Every person has a right to take care of themselves. He always did. That's true, indeed, said the laundress. No man more so. Why then, don't stand staring as if you was afraid. Woman, who's the wiser? We're not going to pick holes in each other's coats, I suppose. No, indeed, said Mrs. Dilber and the man together. We should hope not. Very well, then, cried the woman. That's enough. Who's the worse for the loss of a few things like these? Not a dead man, I suppose. No, indeed, said Mrs. Dilber, laughing. If he wanted to keep Snem after he was dead, a wicked old screw, pursued the woman, why wasn't he natural in his lifetime? If he had been, he'd have had somebody to look after him when he was struck with death, instead of lying gasping out his last there, alone by himself. It's the truest word that ever was spoke, said Mrs. Dilber. It's a judgment on him. I wish it was a little heavier judgment, replied the woman, and it should have been, you may depend upon it, if I could have laid my hands on anything else. Open that bundle, old Joe, and let me know the value of it. Speak out plain. I'm not afraid to be the first, nor afraid for them to see it. We know pretty well that we were helping ourselves, before we met here, I believe. It's no sin. Open the bundle, Joe. But the gallantry of her friends would not allow of this, and the man in faded black, mounting the breach first, produced his plunder. It was not extensive. A seal or two, a pencil case, a pair of sleeve buttons, and a brooch of no great value, were all. They were severally examined and appraised by old Joe, who chalked the sums he was disposed to give for each, upon the wall, and added them up into a total when he found there was nothing more to come. That's your account, said Joe, and I wouldn't give another sixpence if I was to be boiled for not doing it. Who's next? Mrs. Dilber was next. Sheets and towels, a little wearing apparel, two old-fashioned silver teaspoons, a pair of sugar tongs, and a few boots. Her account was stated on the wall in the same manner. I always give too much to ladies. It's a weakness of mine, and that's the way I ruin myself, said old Joe. That's your account. If you asked me for another penny, and made it an open question, I'd repent of being so liberal and knock off half a crown. And now undo my bundle, Joe, said the first woman. Joe went down on his knees for the greater convenience of opening it, and having unfastened a great many knots, dragged out a large and heavy roll of some dark stuff. What do you call this? Said Joe. Bed curtains. Ah, returned the woman, laughing and leaning forward on her crossed arms. Bed curtains. You don't mean to say you took them down, rings and all, with him lying there, said Joe. Yes, I do, replied the woman. Why not? You were born to make your fortune, said Joe, and you'll certainly do it. I certainly shan't hold my hand, when I can get anything in it by reaching it out, for the sake of such a man as he was, I promise you, Joe, returned the woman coolly. Don't drop that oil upon the blankets, now. His blankets, asked Joe. Whose else's do you think, replied the woman. He isn't likely to take cold without mem, I dare say. I hope he didn't die of anything catching. Eh, said old Joe, stopping in his work, and looking up. Don't you be afraid of that, returned the woman. I ain't so fond of his company that I'd loiter about him for such things, if he did. Ah, you may look through that shirt till your eyes ache, but you won't find a hole in it, nor a threadbare place. It's the best he had, and a fine one too. They'd have wasted it if it hadn't been for me. What do you call wasting of it? Asked old Joe. Putting it on him to be buried in, to be sure, replied the woman with a laugh. Somebody was fool enough to do it, but I took it off again. If calico and it hadn't been for me, what do you call wasting of it? Asked old Joe. On him, to be sure, replied the woman. Somebody fool enough to do it, took it off again.

when old Joe, producing a flannel bag with money in it, told out their several gains upon the ground. "This is the end of it, you see. He frightened everyone away from him when he was alive, to profit us when he was dead. Ha, ha, ha!" "Spirit," said Scrooge, shuddering from head to foot. "I see, I see. The case of this unhappy man might be my own. My life tends that way, now. Merciful heaven, what is this?" He recoiled in terror, for the scene had changed, and now he almost touched a bed, a bare, uncurtained bed, on which, beneath a ragged sheet, there lay a something covered up, which, though it was dumb, announced itself in awful language. The room was very dark, too dark to be observed with any accuracy, though Scrooge glanced round it in obedience to a secret impulse, anxious to know what kind of room it was. A pale light, rising in the outer air, fell straight upon the bed, and on it, plundered and bereft, unwatched, unwept, and cared for, was the body of this man. Scrooge glanced towards the phantom. Its steady hand was pointed to the head. The cover was so carelessly adjusted that the slightest raising of it, the motion of a finger upon Scrooge's part, would have disclosed the face. He thought of it, felt how easy it would be to do, and longed to do it, but had no more power to withdraw the veil than to dismiss the spectre at his side. "Oh, cold, cold, rigid, dreadful death, set up thine altar here, and dress it with such terrors as thou hast at thy command, for this is thy dominion. But of the loved, revered, and honoured head, thou canst not turn one hair to thy dread purposes, or make one feature odious. It is not that the hand is heavy and will fall down when released, it is not that the heart and pulse are still, but that the hand was open, generous, and true, the heart brave, warm, and tender, and the pulse a man's. Strike, shadow, strike! And see his good deeds springing from the wound, to sow the world with life immortal." No voice pronounced these words in Scrooge's ears, and yet he heard them when he looked upon the bed. He thought, if this man could be raised up now, what would be his foremost thoughts? Avarice, hard dealing, griping cares? They have brought him to a rich end, truly. He lay, in the dark empty house, with not a man, a woman, or a child, to say that he was kind to me in this or that, and for the memory of one kind word I will be kind to him. A cat was tearing at the door, and there was a sound of gnawing rats beneath the hearthstone. What they wanted in the room of death, and why they were so restless and disturbed, Scrooge did not dare to think. "Spirit," he said, "this is a fearful place. In leaving it, I shall not leave its lesson, trust me. Let us go." Still the ghost pointed with an unmoved finger to the head. "I understand you," Scrooge returned, "and I would do it, if I could. But I have not the power, Spirit. I have not the power." Again it seemed to look upon him. "If there is any person in the town who feels emotion caused by this man's death," said Scrooge quite agonized, "show that person to me, Spirit, I beseech you." The phantom spread its dark robe before him for a moment, like a wing, and withdrawing it, revealed a room by daylight, where a mother and her children were. She was expecting someone, and with anxious eagerness, for she walked up and down the room, started at every sound, looked out from the window, glanced at the clock, tried, but in vain, to work with her needle, and could hardly bear the voices of the children in their play. At length the long-expected knock was heard. She hurried to the door, and met her husband, a man whose face was careworn and depressed, though he was young. There was a remarkable expression in it now, a kind of serious delight of which he felt ashamed, and which he struggled to repress. He sat down to the dinner that had been hoarding for him by the fire, and when she asked him faintly what news, which was not until after a long silence, he appeared embarrassed how to answer. "Is it good," she said, "or bad?" "To help him." "Bad," he answered. "We are quite ruined." "No. There is hope yet, Caroline." "If he relents," she said, amazed, "there is. Nothing is past hope, if such a miracle has happened." "He is past relenting," said her husband. "He is dead." She was a mild and patient creature if her face spoke truth, but she was thankful in her soul to hear it, and she said so, with clasped hands. She prayed forgiveness the next moment, and was sorry, but the first was the emotion of her heart. What the half-drunken woman whom I told you of last

0: night, said to me, when I tried to see him and obtain a week's delay, and what I thought was a mere excuse to avoid me, turns out to have been quite true. He was not only very ill, but dying, then. To whom will our debt be transferred? I don't know. But before that time we shall be ready with the money, and even though we were not, it would be a bad fortune indeed to find so merciless a creditor in his successor. We may sleep tonight with light hearts, Caroline. Yes. Soften it as they would, their hearts were lighter. The children's faces, hushed and clustered round to hear what they so little understood, were brighter, and it was a happier house for this man's death. The only emotion that the ghost could show him, caused by the event, was one of pleasure. Let me see some tenderness connected with a death, said Scrooge, or that dark chamber, spirit, which we left just now, will be forever present to me. The ghost conducted him through several streets familiar to his feet, and as they went along, Scrooge looked here and there to find himself, but nowhere was he to be seen. They entered poor Bob Cratchit's house, the dwelling he had visited before, and found the mother and the children seated round the fire. Quiet! Very quiet! The noisy little Cratchits were as still as statues in one corner, and sat looking up at Peter, who had a book before him. The mother and her daughters were engaged in sewing. But surely they were very quiet. And he took a child, and set him in the midst of them. Where had Scrooge heard those words? He had not dreamed them. The boy must have read them out, as he and the spirit crossed the threshold. Why did he not go on? The mother laid her work upon the table, and put her hand up to her face. The colour hurts my eyes, she said.
1: The colour?
0: Ah, poor Tiny Tim! They're better now again, said Cratchit's wife. It makes them weak by candlelight, and I wouldn't show weak eyes to your father when he comes home, for the world. It must be near his time. Past it rather, Peter answered, shutting up his book. But I think he has walked a little slower than he used, these few last evenings, mother. They were very quiet again. At last she said, and in a steady, cheerful voice, that only faltered once. I have known him walk with Tiny Tim upon his shoulder, very fast indeed. And so have I, cried Peter. Often. And so have I, exclaimed another. So had all. But he was very light to carry, she resumed, intent upon her work, and his father loved him so, that it was no trouble, no trouble. And there is your father at the door. She hurried out to meet him, and little Bob in his comforter, he had need of it, poor fellow, came in. His tea was ready for him on the hob, and they all tried who should help him to it most. Then the two young Cratchits got upon his knees and laid, each child a little cheek, against his face, as if they said, Don't mind it, father. Don't be grieved. Bob was very cheerful with them, and spoke pleasantly to all the family. He looked at the work upon the table, and praised the industry and speed of Mrs. Cratchit and the girls. They would be done long before Sunday, he said. Sunday! You went today, then, Robert, said his wife. Yes, my dear, returned Bob. I wish you could have gone. It would have done you good to see how green a place it is. But you'll see it often. I promised him that I would walk there on a Sunday. My little, little child, cried Bob. My little child. He broke down all at once. He couldn't help it. If he could have helped it, he and his child would have been farther apart perhaps than they were. He left the room and went upstairs into the room above, which was lighted cheerfully and hung with Christmas. There was a chair set close beside the child, and there were signs of someone having been there lately. Poor Bob sat down in it, and when he had thought a little and composed himself, he kissed the little face. He was reconciled to what had happened, and went down again quite happy. They drew about the fire, and talked, the girls and mother working still. Bob told them of the extraordinary kindness of Mr. Scrooge's nephew, whom he had scarcely seen but once, and who, meeting him in the street that day, and seeing that he looked a little, just a little down, you know, said Bob, inquired what had happened to distress him. On which, said Bob, for he is the pleasantest spoken gentleman you ever heard, I told him. I am heartily sorry for it, Mr. Cratchit, he said, and heartily sorry for your good wife. By the by, how he ever knew that, I don't know.
1: Knew what, my dear?
0: Why, that you were a good wife, replied Bob.
1: Everybody knows that, said Peter.
0: Very well observed, my boy, cried Bob.
1: I hope they do.
0: Heartily sorry, he said, for your good wife.
1: If I can be of service to you in any way, he said, giving me his card, that's where I live.
0: Pray come to me.
1: Now, it wasn't, cried Bob, for the sake of anything he might be able to do for us, so much as for his kind way, that this was quite delightful.
0: It really seemed as if he had known our Tiny Tim, and felt with us.
1: I'm sure he's a good soul, said Mrs. Cratchit.
0: You would be surer of it, my dear, returned Bob, if you saw and spoke to him.
1: I shouldn't be at all surprised, mark what I say, if he got Peter a better situation.
0: Only hear that, Peter, said Mrs. Cratchit.
1: And then, cried one of the girls, Peter will be keeping company with someone, and setting up for himself.
0: Get along with you, retorted Peter, grinning.
1: It's just as likely as not, said Bob, one of these days, though there's plenty of time for that, my dear.
0: But however and whenever we part from one another, I am sure we shall none of us forget poor Tiny Tim, shall we, or this first parting that there was among us.
1: Never, father, cried they all.
0: And I know, said Bob, I know, my dears, that when we recollect how patient and how mild he was, although he was a little child, we shall not quarrel easily among ourselves, and forget poor Tiny Tim in doing it.
1: No, never, father, they all cried again.
0: I am very happy, said little Bob, I am very happy.
1: Mrs. Cratchit kissed him, his daughters kissed him, the two young Cratchits kissed him, and Peter and himself shook hands.
0: Spirit of Tiny Tim, thy childish essence was from God.
1: Spectre, said Scrooge, something informs me that our parting moment is at hand.
0: I know it, but I know not how.
1: Tell me what man that was whom we saw lying dead.
0: The ghost of Christmas yet to come conveyed him, as before, though at a different time, he thought, indeed, there seemed no order in these latter visions, save that they were in the future, into the resorts of businessmen, but showed him not himself.
1: Indeed, the spirit did not stay for anything, but went straight on, as to the end just now desired, until besought by Scrooge to tarry for a moment.
0: This court, said Scrooge, through which we hurry now, is where my place of occupation is, and has been for a length of time.
1: I see the house.
0: Let me behold what I shall be, in days to come.
1: The spirit stopped, the hand was pointed elsewhere.
0: The house is yonder, Scrooge exclaimed.
1: Why do you point away?
0: The inexorable finger underwent no change.
1: Scrooge hastened to the window of his office, and looked in.
0: It was an office still, but not his.
1: The furniture was not the same, and the figure in the chair was not himself.
0: The phantom pointed as before.
1: He joined it once again, and wondering why and whither he had gone, accompanied it until they reached an iron gate. He paused to look round before entering.
0: A churchyard!
1: Here, then, the wretched man whose name he had now to learn lay underneath the ground.
0: It was a worthy place.
1: Walled in by houses, overrun by grass and weeds, the growth of vegetation's death, not life, choked up with too much burying, fat with repleted appetite.
0: A worthy place.
1: The spirit stood among the graves, and pointed down to one.
0: He advanced towards it trembling.
1: The phantom was exactly as it had been, but he dreaded that he saw new meaning in its solemn shape.
0: Before I draw nearer to that stone to which you point, said Scrooge, answer me one question.
1: Are these the shadows of the things that will be? Or are they shadows of things that may be, only?
0: Still the ghost pointed downward to the grave by which it stood.
1: Men's courses will foreshadow certain ends, to which, if persevered in, they must lead, said Scrooge.
0: But if the courses be departed from, the ends will change.
1: Say it is thus with what you show me.
0: The spirit was immovable as ever.
1: Scrooge crept towards it, trembling as he went, and following the finger, read upon the stone of the neglected grave his own name, Ebenezer Scrooge.
0: The last of the spirits.
1: Am I that man who lay upon the bed, he cried, upon his knees.
0: The finger pointed from the grave to him, and back again.
1: No, spirit. Oh no, no. The finger still was there. Spirit, he cried, tight clutching at its robe, hear me. I am not the man I was. I will not be the man I must have been but for this intercourse. Why show me this, if I am past all hope? For the first time the hand appeared to shake. Good spirit, he pursued, as down upon the ground he fell before it, your nature intercedes for me, and pities me. Assure me that I yet may change these shadows you have shown me, by an altered life. The kind hand trembled. I will honor Christmas in my heart, and try to keep it all the year. I will live in the past, the present, and the future. The spirits of all three shall strive within me. I will not shut out the lessons that they teach. Oh, tell me I may sponge away the writing on this stone. In his agony, he caught the spectral hand. It sought to free itself, but he was strong in his entreaty, and detained it. The spirit, stronger yet, repulsed him. Holding up his hands in a last prayer to have his fate reversed, he saw an alteration in the phantom's hood and dress. It shrunk, collapsed, and dwindled down into a bedpost.
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1: Bedpost. Stave 5. The end of it. Yes. And the bedpost was his own. The bed was his own. The room was his own. Best and happiest of all, the time before him was his own, to make amends in. I will live in the past, the present, and the future. Scrooge repeated, as he scrambled out of bed. The spirits of all three shall strive within me. Oh, Jacob Marley! Heaven, and the Christmas time be praised for this. I say it on my knees, old Jacob, on my knees. He was so fluttered and so glowing with his good intentions, that his broken voice would scarcely answer to his call. He had been sobbing violently in his conflict with the spirit, and his face was wet with tears. "They are not torn down," cried Scrooge, folding one of his bed curtains in his arms. "They are not torn down, rings and all. They are here, I am here, the shadows of the things that would have been, may be dispelled. They will be. I know they will." His hands were busy with his garments all this time, turning them inside out, putting them on upside down, tearing them, mislaying them, making them parties to every kind of extravagance. "I don't know what to do," he cried Scrooge, laughing and crying in the same breath, and making a perfect Laocoon of himself with his stockings. "I am as light as a feather, I am as happy as an angel, I am as giddy as a drunken man. A Merry Christmas to everybody. A Happy New Year to all the world. Hello here. Whoop. Hello." He had frisked into the sitting room and was now standing there, perfectly winded. "There's the saucepan that the gruel was in," he cried Scrooge, starting off again and going round the fireplace. "There's the door by which the ghost of Jacob Marley entered. There's the corner where the ghost of Christmas present sat. There's the window where I saw the wandering spirits. It's all right, it's all true. It all happened. Ha, ha, ha." Really, for a man who had been out of practice for so many years, it was a splendid laugh, a most illustrious laugh. The father of a long, long line of brilliant laughs. "I don't know what day of the month it is," said Scrooge. "I don't know how long I've been among the spirits. I don't know anything. I'm quite a baby. Never mind. I don't care. I'd rather be a baby. Hello. Whoop. Hello here." He was checked in his transports by the churches ringing out the lustiest peals he had ever heard. Clash, clang, hammer, ding, dong, bell. Bell, dong, ding, a hammer, clang. clang, clash. Oh, glorious, glorious. Running to the window, he opened it and put out his head. No fog, no mist, clear, bright, jovial, stirring, cold, cold, piping for the blood to dance to, golden sunlight, heavenly sky, sweet fresh air, merry bells. Oh, glorious, glorious. What's today? Cried Scrooge, calling downward to a boy in Sunday clothes, who perhaps had loitered in to look about him. Eh? Returned the boy, with all his might of wonder. What's today, my fine fellow? Said Scrooge. Today, replied the boy. Why, Christmas Day. It's Christmas Day, said Scrooge to himself. I haven't missed it. The spirits have done it all in one night. They can do anything they like. Of course they can. Of course they can. Hello, my fine fellow. Hello, returned the boy. Do you know the poulterers in the next street but one, at the corner? Scrooge inquired. I should hope I did, replied the lad. An intelligent boy, said Scrooge. A remarkable boy. Do you know whether they've sold the prize turkey that was hanging up there, not the little prize turkey, the big one? What, the one as big as me, returned the boy. What a delightful boy, said Scrooge. It's a pleasure to talk to him. Yes, my buck. It's hanging there now, replied the boy. Is it? Said Scrooge. Go and buy it. Walker, exclaimed the boy. No, no, said Scrooge, I am in earnest. Go and buy it, and tell them to bring it here, that I may give them the direction where to take it. Come back with the man, and I'll give you a shilling. Come back with him in less than 5 minutes, and I'll give you half a crown. The boy was off like a shot. He must have had a steady hand at a trigger who could have got a shot off half so fast. I'll send it to Bob Cratchit's, whispered Scrooge, rubbing his hands and splitting with a laugh. He shan't know who sends it. It's twice the size of Tiny Tim. Joe Miller never made such a joke as sending it to Bob's will be. The hand in which he wrote the address was not a steady one, but write it he did, somehow, and went downstairs to open the street door, ready for the coming of the poulterer's man. As he stood there, waiting his arrival, the knocker caught his eye. I shall love it, as long as I live, cried, patting it with his hand. I scarcely ever looked at it before. What an honest expression it has in its face. It's a wonderful knocker. Here's the turkey. Hello. Whoop. How are you? Merry Christmas. It was a turkey. He never could have stood upon his legs, that bird. He would have snapped a limb short off in a minute, like sticks of sealing wax. Why, it's impossible to carry that to Camden Town, said Scrooge. You must have a cab. The chuckle with which he said this, and the chuckle with which he paid for the turkey, and the chuckle with which he paid for the cab, and the chuckle with which he recompensed the boy, were only to be exceeded by the chuckle with which he sat down breathless in his chair again, and chuckled till he cried. Shaving was not an easy task, for his hand continued to shake very much, and shaving requires attention, even when you don't dance while you are at it. But if he had cut the end of his nose off, he would have put a piece of sticking plaster over it, and been quite satisfied. He dressed himself all in his best, and at last got out into the streets. The people were by this time pouring forth, as he had seen them with the ghost of Christmas present, and walking with his hands behind him, Scrooge regarded every one with a delighted smile. He looked so irresistibly pleasant, in a word, that three or four good-humoured fellows said, "Good morning, sir." "A Merry Christmas to you." And Scrooge said often afterwards, that of all the blithe sounds he had ever heard, those were the blithest in his ears. He had not gone far, when coming on towards him he beheld the portly gentleman, who had walked into his counting-house the day before, and said, "Scrooge and Marley's, I believe." It sent a pang across his heart to think how this old gentleman would look upon him when they met, but he knew what path lay straight before him, and he took it. "My dear sir," said Scrooge, quickening pace, and taking the old gentleman by both his hands. "How do you do? I hope you succeeded yesterday. It was very kind of you."
0: A Merry Christmas to you, sir. Mr. Scrooge. Yes, said Scrooge. That is my name, and I fear it may not be pleasant to you. Allow me to ask your pardon. And will you have the goodness, here Scrooge whispered in his ear. Lord bless me, cried the gentleman, as if his breath were taken away. My dear Mr. Scrooge, are you serious? If you please, said Scrooge. Not a farthing less. A great many back payments are included in it, I assure you. Will you do me that favour? My dear sir, said the other, shaking hands with him. I don't know what to say to such munify. Don't say anything, please, retorted Scrooge. Come and see me. Will you come and see me? I will, cried the old gentleman. And it was clear he meant to do it. Thank'ee, said Scrooge. I am much obliged to you. I thank you 50 times. Bless you. He went to church, and walked about the streets, and watched the people hurrying to and fro, and patted children on the head, and questioned beggars, and looked down into the kitchens of houses, and up to the windows, and found that everything could yield him pleasure. He had never dreamed that any walk, that anything, could give him so much happiness. In the afternoon he turned his steps towards his nephew's house. He passed the door 12 times, before he had the courage to go up and knock. But he made a dash, and did it. Is your master at home, my dear? Said Scrooge to the girl. Nice girl. Very. Yes, sir. Where is he, my love? Said Scrooge. He's in the dining room, sir, along with mistress. I'll show you upstairs, if you please. Thank'ee. He knows me, said Scrooge, with his hand already on the dining room lock. I'll go in here, my dear. And sidled his face in, round the door. They were looking at the table, which was spread out in great array, for these young housekeepers are always nervous on such points, and like to see that everything is right. Fred, said Scrooge. Dear heart alive, how his niece by marriage started. Scrooge had forgotten, for the moment, about her sitting in the corner with the footstool, or he wouldn't have done it, on any account. Why, bless my soul, cried Fred, who's that? It's I. Your uncle Scrooge. I have come to dinner. Will you let me in, Fred? Let him in. It is a mercy he didn't shake his arm off. He was at home in 5 minutes. Nothing could be heartier. His niece looked just the same. So did Topper when he came. So did the plump sister when she came. So did every one when they came. Wonderful party, wonderful games, wonderful unanimity, wonderful happiness. But he was early at the office next morning. Oh, he was early there. If he could only be there first, and catch Bob Cratchit coming late. That was the thing he had set his heart upon. And he did it, yes, he did. The clock struck 9. No, Bob. 15:15. No, Bob. He was full 18 minutes and a half behind his time. Scrooge sat with his door wide open, that he might see him come into the tank. His hat was off, before he opened the door, his comforter too. He was on his stool in a jiffy, driving away with his pen, as if he were trying to overtake 9 o'clock. Hello, growled Scrooge, in his accustomed voice, as near as he could feign it. What do you mean by coming here at this time of day? I am very sorry, sir, said Bob. I am behind my time. You are, repeated Scrooge. Yes. I think you are. Step this way, sir, if you please. It's only 1 a year, sir, pleaded Bob, appearing from the tank. It shall not be repeated. I was making rather merry yesterday, sir. Now, I'll tell you what, my friend, said Scrooge, I am not going to stand this sort of thing any longer. And therefore, he continued, leaping from his stool and giving Bob such a dig in the waistcoat that he staggered back into the tank again, and therefore I am about to raise your salary. And got a little nearer to the ruler. He had a momentary idea of knocking Scrooge down with it, holding him, and calling to the people in the court for help and a straight waistcoat.
1: "A Merry Christmas, Bob," said Scrooge, with an earnestness that could not be mistaken, as he clapped him on the back. "A merrier Christmas, Bob, my good fellow, than I have given you for many a year. I'll raise your salary and endeavor to assist your struggling family, and we will discuss your affairs this very afternoon over a Christmas bowl of smoking bishop, Bob. Make up the fires and buy another coal scuttle before you dot another I, Bob Cratchit." Scrooge was better than his word. He did it all, and infinitely more, and to Tiny Tim, who did not die, he was a second father. He became as good a friend, as good a master, and as good a man, as the good old city knew, or any other good old city, town, or borough in the good old world. Some people laughed to see the alteration in him, but he let them laugh, and little heeded them, for he was wise enough to know that nothing ever happened on this globe, for good, at which some people did not have their fill of laughter in the outset, and knowing that such as these would be blind anyway, he thought it quite as well that they should wrinkle up their eyes in grins, as have the malady in less attractive forms. His own heart laughed, and that was quite enough for him. He had no further intercourse with spirits, but lived upon the total abstinence principle ever afterwards, and it was always said of him that he knew how to keep Christmas well, if any man alive possessed the knowledge. May that be truly said of us, and all of us. And so, as Tiny Tim observed, God bless us.

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A special edition brought to you by Blue Nights. Blue Nights is the episode that it'll cover in, and this is just for Christmas time and just for you. So we're playing this to just remember all the Christmas carols we've seen in the past, but understanding that this was the original from 1843, A Christmas Carol Prose by Charles Dickens. Scrooge learned that spirits of the past, present, and future are always walking beside us, but it is up to us to choose the light. We hope this story has brought a little warmth to your night. No matter what mysteries may be lurking in the shadows, from all of us at Unexplained Radio Network, unexplainedradio.com, we wish you a beautiful holiday. Merry Christmas, and a peaceful New Year. As Tiny Tim observed, God bless us, everyone. Thank you for joining us on the Unexplained Radio Network, unexplainedradio.com. 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

0: this is the Daily Worker. And boys, comrades, we are going to bring you something very, very interesting, as we always do here on the Daily Worker. And now, without any further ado from the Daily Worker, we are going to bring you the complete readings of the Communist Manifesto by Karl Marx and Frederick Engels. This is from the English edition of 1888 and edited by Frederick Engels. We really wanted to bring this as a special edition episode, not as one of our main episodes, but what we're going to do is we're going to actually present this in its entire format, read aloud to you from start to finish, so that you get a complete understanding of the Communist Manifesto. And we're going to try to do this on several other books as well. And in the future, we're going to actually do Machiavelli's The Prince, and we're going to do a lot of different things as well, but these are going to be side episodes to our main episodes. So while we're going to continue to make the same Daily Worker episodes on Wednesday nights, we're going to introduce every once in a while on a Tuesday night the Daily Worker book edition. So this is going to be a special edition. So without further ado, I do really appreciate everybody joining us here tonight in this 27th day of January. And again, it's going to be rebroadcast many times after this. So this is not going to be the only time you're going to be able to hear this. But again, this is going to be the Communist Manifesto, complete edition, complete rendition, from start to finish, by Karl Marx and Frederick Engels. I appreciate you joining us here on the Daily Worker. As always, comrades, appreciate you, and in solidarity.
1: Stern. The Communist Manifesto, by Karl Marx and Friedrich Engels. From the English edition of 1888, edited by Friedrich Engels. Contents. A specter is haunting Europe, the specter of communism. All the powers of old Europe have entered into a holy alliance to exorcise this specter, Pope and Tsar, Metternich and Guizot, French radicals and German police spies. Where is the party in opposition that has not been decried as communistic by its opponents in power? Where is the opposition that has not hurled back the branding reproach of communism against the more advanced opposition parties, as well as against its reactionary adversaries? Two things result from this fact. Communism is already acknowledged by all European powers to be itself a power. Zwei, it is high time that communists should openly, in the face of the whole world, publish their views, their aims, their tendencies, and meet this nursery tale of the specter of communism with a manifesto of the party itself. To this end, communists of various nationalities have assembled in London and sketched the following manifesto, to be published in the English, French, German, Italian, Flemish and Danish languages. E. Bourgeois and proletarians. The history of all hitherto existing societies is the history of class struggles. Freeman and slave, patrician and plebeian, lord and serf, guildmaster and journeyman, in a word, oppressor and oppressed, stood in constant opposition to one another, carried on an uninterrupted, now hidden, now open fight, a fight that each time ended, either in a revolutionary reconstitution of society at large, or in the common ruin of the contending classes. In the earlier epochs of history, we find almost everywhere a complicated arrangement of society into various orders, a manifold gradation of social rank. In ancient Rome we have patricians, knights, plebeians, slaves, in the Middle Ages, feudal lords, vassals, guildmasters, journeymen, apprentices, serfs, in almost all of these classes, again, subordinate gradations. The modern bourgeois society that has sprouted from the ruins of feudal society has not done away with class antagonisms. It has but established new classes, new conditions of oppression, new forms of struggle in place of the old ones. Our epoch, the epoch of the bourgeoisie, possesses, however, this distinctive feature: it has simplified the class antagonisms. Society as a whole is more and more splitting up into two great hostile camps, into two great classes, directly facing each other, bourgeoisie and proletariat. From the serfs of the Middle Ages sprang the chartered burghers of the earliest towns. From these burgesses the first elements of the bourgeoisie were developed. The discovery of America, the rounding of the Cape, opened up fresh ground for the rising bourgeoisie. The East Indian and Chinese markets, the colonization of America, trade with the colonies, the increase in the means of exchange and in commodities generally, gave to commerce, to navigation, to industry, an impulse never before known, and thereby, to the revolutionary element in the tottering feudal society, a rapid development. The feudal system of industry, under which industrial production was monopolized by closed guilds, now no longer sufficed for the growing wants of the new markets. The manufacturing system took its place. The guildmasters were pushed on one side by the manufacturing middle class. Division of labor between the different corporate guilds vanished in the face of division of labor in each single workshop. Meantime, the markets kept ever growing, the demand ever rising. Even manufacture no longer sufficed. Tiehoepon, steam and machinery revolutionized industrial production. The place of manufacture was taken by the giant, modern industry, the place of the industrial middle class, by industrial millionaires, the leaders of whole industrial armies, the modern bourgeois. Modern industry has established the world market, for which the discovery of America paved the way. This market has given an immense development to commerce, to navigation, to communication by land. This development has, in its time, reacted on the extension of industry, and in proportion as industry, commerce, navigation, railways extended, in the same proportion the bourgeoisie developed, increased its capital, and pushed into the background every class handed down from the Middle Ages. We see, therefore, how the modern bourgeoisie is itself the product of a long course of development, of a series of revolutions in the modes of production and of exchange. Each step in the development of the bourgeoisie was accompanied by a corresponding political advance of that class. An oppressed class under the sway of the feudal nobility, an armed and self-governing association in the medieval commune, here independent urban republic, as in Italy and Germany, their taxable third estate of the monarchy, as in France, Aftabats, in the period of manufacture proper, serving either the semi-feudal or the absolute monarchy as a counterpoise against the nobility, and, in fact, cornerstone of the great monarchies in general, the bourgeoisie has at last, since the establishment of modern industry and of the world market, conquered for itself, in the modern representative state, exclusive political sway. The executive of the modern state is but a committee for managing the common affairs of the whole bourgeoisie. The bourgeoisie, historically, has played a most revolutionary part. The bourgeoisie, wherever it has got the upper hand, has put an end to all feudal, patriarchal, idyllic relations. It has pitilessly torn asunder the motley feudal ties that bound man to his natural superiors, and has left remaining no other nexus between man and man than naked self-interest, than callous cash payment. It has drowned the most heavenly ecstasies of religious fervor, of chivalrous enthusiasm, of Philistine sentimentalism, in the icy water of egotistical calculation. It has resolved personal worth into exchange value, and in place of the numberless and indefeasible chartered freedoms, has set up that single, unconscionable freedom, free trade. In one word, for exploitation, veiled by religious and political illusions, naked, shameless, direct, brutal exploitation. The bourgeoisie has stripped of its halo every occupation hitherto honored and looked up to with reverent awe. It has converted the physician, the lawyer, the priest, the poet, the man of science, into its paid wage laborers. The bourgeoisie has torn away from the family its sentimental veil, and has reduced the family relation to a mere money relation. The bourgeoisie has disclosed how it came to pass that the brutal display of vigor in the Middle Ages, which reactionists so much admire, found its fitting complement in the most slothful indolence. It has been the first to show what man's activity can bring about. It has accomplished wonders far surpassing Egyptian pyramids, Roman aqueducts, and Gothic cathedrals. It has conducted expeditions that put in the shade all former exoduses of nations and crusades. The bourgeoisie cannot exist without constantly revolutionizing the instruments of production, and thereby the relations of production, and with them the whole relations of society. Conservation of the old modes of production in unaltered form, thus, on the contrary, the first condition of existence for all earlier industrial classes. Constant revolutionizing of production, uninterrupted disturbance of all social conditions, everlasting uncertainty and agitation distinguish the bourgeois epoch from all earlier ones. All fixed, fast-frozen relations, with their train of ancient and venerable prejudices and opinions, are swept away, all new-formed ones become antiquated before they can ossify. All that is solid melts into air, all that is holy is profaned, and man is at last compelled to face with sober senses his real conditions of life, and his relations with his kind. The need of a constantly expanding market for its products chases the bourgeoisie over the whole surface of the globe. It must nestle everywhere, settle everywhere, establish connections everywhere. The bourgeoisie has, through its exploitation of the world market, given a cosmopolitan character to production and consumption in every country. To the great chagrin of reactionists, it has drawn from under the feet of industry the national ground on which it stood. All old established national industries have been destroyed or are daily being destroyed. They are dislodged by new industries, whose introduction becomes a life and death question for all civilized nations, by industries that no longer work up indigenous raw material, but raw material drawn from the remotest zones, industries whose products are consumed, not only at home, but in every quarter of the globe. In place of the old wants, satisfied by the productions of the country, we find new wants, requiring for their satisfaction the products of distant lands and climes. In place of the old local and national seclusion and self-sufficiency, we have intercourse in every direction, universal interdependence of nations. NS in material, so also in intellectual production. The intellectual creations of individual nations become common property. National one-sidedness and narrow-mindedness become more and more impossible, and from the numerous national and local literatures, there arises a world literature. The bourgeoisie, by the rapid improvement of all instruments of production, by the immensely facilitated means of communication, draws all, even the most barbarian, nations into civilization. The cheap prices of its commodities are the heavy artillery with which it batters down all Chinese walls, with which it forces the barbarians' intensely obstinate hatred of foreigners to capitulate. It compels all nations, on pain of extinction, to adopt the bourgeois mode of production. It compels them to introduce what it calls civilization into their midst, i.e., to become bourgeois themselves. In one word, it creates a world after its own image. The bourgeoisie has subjected the country to the rule of the towns. It has created enormous cities, has greatly increased the urban population as compared with the rural, and has thus rescued a considerable part of the population from the idiocy of rural life. Just as it has made the country dependent on the towns, so it has made barbarian and semi-barbarian countries dependent on the civilized ones, nations of peasants on nations of bourgeois, the East on the West. The bourgeoisie keeps more and more doing away with the scattered state of the population, of the means of production, and of property. It has agglomerated production, and has concentrated property in a few hands. The necessary consequence of this was political centralization. Independent, or but loosely connected provinces, with separate interests, laws, governments and systems of taxation, became lumped together into one nation, with one government, one code of laws, one national class interest, one frontier and one customs tariff. The bourgeoisie, during its rule of scarce 100 years, has created more massive and more colossal productive forces than have all preceding generations together. Subjection of nature's forces to man, machinery, application of chemistry to industry and agriculture, steam navigation, railways, electric telegraphs, clearing of whole continents for cultivation, canalization of rivers, whole populations conjured out of the ground. What earlier century had even a presentiment that such productive forces slumbered in the lap of social labor? We see then, the means of production and of exchange, on whose foundation the bourgeoisie built itself up, were generated in feudal society. At a certain stage in the development of these means of production and of exchange, the conditions under which feudal society produced and exchanged, the feudal organization of agriculture and manufacturing industry, in one word, the feudal relations of property became no longer compatible with the already developed productive forces, they became so many fetters. They had to be burst asunder, they were burst asunder. Into their place stepped free competition, accompanied by a social and political constitution adapted to it, and by the economical and political sway of the bourgeois class. A similar movement is going on before our own eyes. Modern bourgeois society, with its relations of production, of exchange and of property, a society that has conjured up such gigantic means of production and of exchange, is like the sorcerer, who is no longer able to control the powers of the nether world whom he has called up by his spells. For many a decade past, the history of industry and commerce is but the history of the revolt of modern productive forces against modern conditions of production, against the property relations that are the conditions for the existence of the bourgeoisie and of its rule. It is enough to mention the commercial crises that by their periodical return put on its trial, each time more threateningly, the existence of the entire bourgeois society. In these crises, a great part not only of the existing products, but also of the previously created productive forces, are periodically destroyed. In these crises there breaks out an epidemic that, in all earlier epochs, would have seemed an absurdity, the epidemic of overproduction. Society suddenly finds itself put back into a state of momentary barbarism. It appears as if a famine, a universal war of devastation, had cut off the supply of every means of subsistence. Industry and commerce seem to be destroyed. And why? Because there is too much civilization, too much means of subsistence, too much industry, too much commerce. The productive forces at the disposal of society no longer tend to further the development of the conditions of bourgeois property. On the contrary, they have become too powerful for these conditions, by which they are fettered, and so soon as they overcome these fetters, they bring disorder into the whole of bourgeois society, endanger the existence of bourgeois property. The conditions of bourgeois society are too narrow to comprise the wealth created by them. And how does the bourgeoisie get over these crises? On the one hand, enforce at destruction of a mass of productive forces, on the other, by the conquest of new markets, and by the more thorough exploitation of the old ones. That is to say, by paving the way for more extensive and more destructive crises, and by diminishing the means whereby crises are prevented. The weapons with which the bourgeoisie felled feudalism to the ground are now turned against the bourgeoisie itself. But not only has the bourgeoisie forged the weapons that bring death to itself, it has also called into existence the men who are to wield those weapons, the modern working class, the proletarians. In proportion as the bourgeoisie, i.e., capital, is developed, in the same proportion is the proletariat, the modern working class, developed, a class of laborers, who live only so long as they find work, and who find work only so long as their labor increases capital. These laborers, who must sell themselves piecemeal, are a commodity, like every other article of commerce, and are consequently exposed to all the vicissitudes of competition, to all the fluctuations of the market. Owing to the extensive use of machinery and to division of labor, the work of the proletarians has lost all individual character, and consequently, all charm for the workman. He becomes an appendage of the machine, and it is only the most simple, most monotonous, and most easily acquired knack that is required of him. Hence, the cost of production of a workman is restricted, almost entirely, to the means of subsistence that he requires for his maintenance and for the propagation of his race. But the price of a commodity, and therefore also of labor, is equal to its cost of production. In proportion, therefore, as the repulsiveness of the work increases, the wage decreases. Nay more, in proportion as the use of machinery and division of labor increases, in the same proportion the burden of toil also increases, whether by prolongation of the working hours, by increase of the work exacted in a given time or by increased speed of the machinery, etc. Modern industry has converted the little workshop of the patriarchal master into the great factory of the industrial capitalist. Masses of laborers, crowded into the factory, are organized like soldiers. As privates of the industrial army, they are placed under the command of a perfect hierarchy of officers and sergeants. Not only are they slaves of the bourgeois class and of the bourgeois state, they are daily and hourly enslaved by the machine, by the overlooker, and, above all, by the individual bourgeois manufacturer himself. The more openly this despotism proclaims gain to be its end and aim, the more petty, the more hateful, and the more embittering it is. The less the skill and exertion of strength implied in manual labor, in other words, the more modern industry becomes developed, the more is the labor of men superseded by that of women. Differences of age and sex have no longer any distinctive social validity for the working class. All are instruments of labor, more or less expensive to use, according to their age and sex. No sooner is the exploitation of the laborer by the manufacturer, so far at an end, that he receives his wages in cash, than he is set upon by the other portions of the bourgeoisie, the landlord, the shopkeeper, the pawnbroker, etc. The lower strata of the middle class, the small tradespeople, shopkeepers, retired tradesmen generally, the handicraftsmen and peasants, all these sink gradually into the proletariat, partly because their diminutive capital does not suffice for the scale on which modern industry is carried on, and is swamped in the competition with the large capitalists, partly because their specialized skill is rendered worthless by the new methods of production. Thus the proletariat is recruited from all classes of the population. The proletariat goes through various stages of development. With its birth begins its struggle with the bourgeoisie. At first the contest is carried on by individual laborers, then by the workpeople of a factory, then by the operatives of one trade, in one locality, against the individual bourgeois who directly exploits them. They direct their attacks not against the bourgeois conditions of production, but against the instruments of production themselves. They destroy imported wares that compete with their labor. They smash to pieces machinery. They set factories ablaze. They seek to restore by force the vanished status of the workmen of the Middle Ages. At this stage, the laborers still form an incoherent mass scattered over the whole country and broken up by their mutual competition. If anywhere they unite to form more compact bodies, this is not yet the consequence of their own active union, but of the union of the bourgeoisie, which class, in order to attain its own political ends, is compelled to set the whole proletariat in motion, and is moreover yet, for a time, able to do so. At this stage, therefore, the proletarians do not fight their enemies, but the enemies of their enemies, the remnants of absolute monarchy, the landowners, the non-industrial bourgeois, the petty bourgeoisie. Thus the whole historical movement is concentrated in the hands of the bourgeoisie. Every victory so obtained is a victory for the bourgeoisie. But with the development of industry, the proletariat not only increases in number, it becomes concentrated in greater masses, its strength grows, and it feels that strength more. The various interests and conditions of life within the ranks of the proletariat are more and more equalized, in proportion as machinery obliterates all distinctions of labor, and nearly everywhere reduces wages to the same low level. The growing competition among the bourgeois, and the resulting commercial crises, make the wages of the workers ever more fluctuating. The unceasing improvement of machinery, ever more rapidly developing, makes their livelihood more and more precarious. The collisions between individual workmen and individual bourgeois take more and more the character of collisions between two classes. Thereupon the workers begin to form combinations, trades unions, against the bourgeois. They club together in order to keep up the rate of wages. They found permanent associations in order to make provision beforehand for these occasional revolts. Here and there the contest breaks out into riots. Now and then the workers are victorious, but only for a time. The real fruit of their battles lies not in the immediate result, but in the ever-expanding union of the workers. This union is helped on by the improved means of communication that are created by modern industry and that place the workers of different localities in contact with one another. It was just this contact that was needed to centralize the numerous local struggles, all of the same character, into one national struggle between classes. But every class struggle is a political struggle. And that union, to attain which the burghers of the Middle Ages, with their miserable highways, required centuries, the modern proletarians, thanks to railways, achieve in a few years. This organization of the proletarians into a class, and consequently into a political party, is continually being upset again by the competition with their miserable highways, required centuries, the modern proletarians, thanks to railways, achieve in a few years. This organization of the proletarians into a class, and consequently into a

ways, the course of development of the proletariat. The bourgeoisie finds itself involved in a constant battle. At first with the aristocracy, later on, with those portions of the bourgeoisie itself, whose interests have become antagonistic to the progress of industry, at all times, with the bourgeoisie of foreign countries. In all these battles it sees itself compelled to appeal to the proletariat, to ask for its help, and thus, to drag it into the political arena. The bourgeoisie itself, therefore, supplies the proletariat with its own instruments of political and general education. In other words, it furnishes the proletariat with weapons for fighting the bourgeoisie. Further, as we have already seen, entire sections of the ruling classes are, by the advance of industry, precipitated into the proletariat, or are at least threatened in their conditions of existence. These also supply the proletariat with fresh elements of enlightenment and progress. Finally, in times when the class struggle nears the decisive hour, the process of dissolution going on within the ruling class, in fact within the whole range of society, assumes such a violent, glaring character, that a small section of the ruling class cuts itself adrift, and joins the revolutionary class, the class that holds the future in its hands. Just as, therefore, at an earlier period, a section of the nobility went over to the bourgeoisie, so now a portion of the bourgeoisie goes over to the proletariat, and in particular, a portion of the bourgeois ideologists, who have raised themselves to the level of comprehending theoretically the historical movement as a whole. Of all the classes that stand face to face with the bourgeoisie today, the proletariat alone is a really revolutionary class. The other classes decay and finally disappear in the face of modern industry. The proletariat is its special and essential product. The lower middle class, the small manufacturer, the shopkeeper, the artisan, the peasant, all these fight against the bourgeoisie to save from extinction their existence as fractions of the middle class. They are therefore not revolutionary, but conservative. Nay more, they are reactionary, for they try to roll back the wheel of history. If by chance they are revolutionary, they are so only in view of their impending transfer into the proletariat. They thus defend not their present, but their future interests. They desert their own standpoint to place themselves at that of the proletariat. The dangerous class, the social scum, that passively rotting mass thrown off by the lowest layers of old society, might, here and there, be swept into the movement by a proletarian revolution. Its conditions of life, however, prepare it far more for the part of a bribe tool of reactionary intrigue. In the conditions of the proletariat, those of old society at large are already virtually swamped. The proletarian is without property, his relation to his wife and children has no longer anything in common with the bourgeois family relations, modern industrial labor, modern subjection to capital, the same in England as in France, in America as in Germany, has stripped him of every trace of national character. Law, morality, religion, are to him so many bourgeois prejudices, behind which lurk in ambush just as many bourgeois interests. All the preceding classes that got the upper hand sought to fortify their already acquired status by subjecting society at large to their conditions of appropriation. The proletarians cannot become masters of the productive forces of society except by abolishing their own previous mode of appropriation, and thereby also every other previous mode of appropriation. They have nothing of their own to secure and to fortify. Their mission is to destroy all previous securities for, and insurances of, individual property. All previous historical movements were movements of minorities, or in the interests of minorities. The proletarian movement is the self-conscious, independent movement of the immense majority, in the interests of the immense majority. The proletariat, the lowest stratum of our present society, cannot stir, cannot raise itself up, without the whole superincumbent strata of official society being sprung into the air. Though not in substance, yet in form, the struggle of the proletariat with the bourgeoisie is at first a national struggle. The proletariat of each country must, of course, first of all settle matters with its own bourgeoisie. In depicting the most general phases of the development of the proletariat, we trace the more or less veiled civil war raging within existing society, up to the point where that war breaks out into open revolution, and where the violent overthrow of the bourgeoisie lays the foundation for the sway of the proletariat. Hitherto, every form of society has been based, as we have already seen, on the antagonism of oppressing and oppressed classes. But in order to oppress a class, certain conditions must be assured to it under which it can, at least, continue its slavish existence. The serf, in the period of serfdom, raised himself to membership in the commune, just as the petty bourgeois, under the yoke of feudal absolutism,

0: managed to develop into a bourgeois. The modern laborer, on the contrary, instead of rising with the progress of industry, sinks deeper and deeper below the conditions of existence of his own class. He becomes a pauper, and pauperism develops more rapidly than population and wealth. And here it becomes evident that the bourgeoisie is unfit any longer to be the ruling class in society, and to impose its conditions of existence upon society as an overriding law. It is unfit to rule because it is incompetent to assure an existence to its slave within his slavery, because it cannot help letting him sink into such a state that it has to feed him instead of being fed by him. Society can no longer live under this bourgeoisie. In other words, its existence is no longer compatible with society. The essential condition for the existence and for the sway of the bourgeois class is the formation and augmentation of capital. The condition for capital is wage labor. Wage labor rests exclusively on competition between the laborers. The advance of industry, whose involuntary promoter is the bourgeoisie, replaces the isolation of the laborers, due to competition, by their revolutionary combination, due to association. The development of modern industry, therefore, cuts from under its feet the very foundation on which the bourgeoisie produces and appropriates products. What the bourgeoisie, therefore, produces, above all, is its own grave diggers. Its fall and the victory of the proletariat are equally inevitable. 2. Proletarians and Communists. In what relation do the communists stand to the proletarians as a whole? The communists do not form a separate party opposed to other working-class parties. They have no interests separate and apart from those of the proletariat as a whole. They do not set up any sectarian principles of their own by which to shape and mold the proletarian movement.
1: 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This is a complete reading of the Communist Manifesto by Karl Marx, Frederick Engels. The entire start-to-finish reading will continue in a bit. 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
0: Movement. The communists are distinguished from the other working class. Working-class parties by this only, eins, in the national struggles of the proletarians of the different countries, they point out and bring to the front the common interests of the entire proletariat, independently of all nationality. Zwei, in the various stages of development which the struggle of the working class against the bourgeoisie has to pass through, they always and everywhere represent the interests of the movement as a whole. The communists, therefore, are on the one hand, practically, the most advanced and resolute section of the working class parties of every country, that section which pushes forward all others. On the other hand, theoretically, they have over the great mass of the proletariat the advantage of clearly understanding the line of march, the conditions, and the ultimate general results of the proletarian movement. The immediate aim of the communist is the same as that of all the other proletarian parties: formation of the proletariat into a class, overthrow of the bourgeois supremacy, conquest of political power by the proletariat. The theoretical conclusions of the communists are in no way based on ideas or principles that have been invented or discovered by this or that would-be universal reformer. They merely express, in general terms, actual relations springing from an existing class struggle, from a historical movement going on under our very eyes. The abolition of existing property relations is not at all a distinctive feature of communism. All property relations in the past have continually been subject to historical change consequent upon the change in historical conditions. The French Revolution, for example, abolished feudal property in favor of bourgeois property. The distinguishing feature of communism is not the abolition of property generally, but the abolition of bourgeois property. But modern bourgeois private property is the final and most complete expression of the system of producing and appropriating products that is based on class antagonisms, on the exploitation of the many by the few. In this sense, the theory of the communists may be summed up in the single sentence, abolition of private property. We communists have been reproached with the desire of abolishing the right of personally acquiring property as the fruit of a man's own labor, which property is alleged to be the groundwork of all personal freedom, activity and independence. Part 1, self-acquired, self-earned property. Do you mean the property of the petty artisan and of the small peasant, a form of property that preceded the bourgeois form? There is no need to abolish that. The development of industry has to a great extent already destroyed it, and is still destroying it daily. Or do you mean modern bourgeois private property? But does wage labor create any property for the laborer? Not a bit. It creates capital, i.e., that kind of property which exploits wage labor, and which cannot increase except upon condition of begetting a new supply of wage labor for fresh exploitation. Property, in its present form, is based on the antagonism of capital and wage labor. Let us examine both sides of this antagonism. To be a capitalist is to have not only a purely personal, but a social status in production. Capital is a collective product, and only by the united action of many members, nay, in the last resort, only by the united action of all members of society, can it be set in motion. Capital is, therefore, not a personal, it is a social power. When, therefore, capital is converted into common property, into the property of all members of society, personal property is not thereby transformed into social property. It is only the social character of the property that is changed. It loses its class character. Let us now take wage labor. The average price of wage labor is the minimum wage, i.e., that quantum of the means of subsistence, which is absolutely requisite in bare existence as a laborer. What, therefore, the wage laborer appropriates by means of his labor merely suffices to prolong and reproduce a bare existence. We by no means intend to abolish this personal appropriation of the products of labor, an appropriation that is made for the maintenance and reproduction of human life, and that leaves no surplus wherewith to command the labor of others. All that we want to do away with is the miserable character of this appropriation, under which the labor lives merely to increase capital, and is allowed to live only in so far as the interest of the ruling class requires it. In bourgeois society, living labor is but a means to increase accumulated labor. In communist society, accumulated labor is but a means to widen, to enrich, to promote the existence of the laborer. In bourgeois society, therefore, the past dominates the present. In communist society, the present dominates the past. In bourgeois society, capital is independent and has individuality, while the living person is dependent and has no individuality. And the abolition of this state of things is called by the bourgeois, abolition of individuality and freedom. And rightly so. The abolition of bourgeois individuality, bourgeois independence, and bourgeois freedom is undoubtedly aimed at. By freedom is meant, under the present bourgeois conditions of production, free trade, free selling and buying. But if selling and buying disappears, free selling and buying disappears also. This talk about free selling and buying, and all the other brave words of our bourgeoisie about freedom in general, have a meaning, if any, only in contrast with restricted selling and buying, with the fettered traders of the Middle Ages, but have no meaning when opposed to the communistic abolition of buying and selling, of the bourgeois conditions of production, and of the bourgeoisie itself. You are horrified at our intending to do away with private property. But in your existing society, private property is already done away with for 9/10 of the population. Its existence for the few is solely due to its non-existence in the hands of those 9/10. You reproach us, therefore, with intending to do away with a form of property, the necessary condition for whose existence is the non-existence of any property for the immense majority of society. In one word, you reproach us with intending to do away with your property. Precisely so, that is just what we intend. From the moment when labor can no longer be converted into capital, money, or rent, into a social power capable of being monopolized, i.e., from the moment when individual property can no longer be transformed into bourgeois property, into capital, from that moment, you say individuality vanishes. You must, therefore, confess that by individual you mean no other person than the bourgeois, than the middle-class owner of property. This person must, indeed, be swept out of the way and made impossible. Communism deprives no man of the power to appropriate the products of society. All that it does is to deprive him of the power to subjugate the labor of others by means of such appropriation. It has been objected that upon the abolition of private property all work will cease, and universal laziness will overtake us. According to this, bourgeois society ought long ago to have gone to the dogs through sheer idleness, for those of its members who work, acquire nothing, and those who acquire anything, do not work. The whole of this objection is but another expression of the tautology, that there can no longer be any wage labor when there is no longer any capital. All objections urged against the communistic mode of producing and appropriating material products have, in the same way, been urged against the communistic modes of producing and appropriating intellectual products. Just as, to the bourgeois, the disappearance of class property is the disappearance of production itself, so the disappearance of class culture is to him identical with the disappearance of all culture. That culture, the loss of which he laments, is, for the enormous majority, a mere training to act as a machine. But don't wrangle with us so long as you apply, to our intended abolition of bourgeois property, the standard of your bourgeois notions of freedom, culture, law, etc. Your very ideas are but the outgrowth of the conditions of your bourgeois production and bourgeois property, just as your jurisprudence is but the will of your class made into a law for all, a will, whose essential character and direction are determined by the economical conditions of existence of your class. The selfish misconception that induces you to transform into eternal laws of nature and of reason, the social forms springing from your present mode of production and form of property, historical relations that rise and disappear in the progress of production, this misconception you share with every ruling class that has preceded you. What you see clearly in the case of ancient property, what you admit in the case of feudal property, you are of course forbidden to admit in the case of your own bourgeois form of property. Abolition of the family. Even the most radical flare-up at this infamous proposal of the communists. On what foundation is the present family, the bourgeois family, based? On capital, on private gain. In its completely developed form, this family exists only among the bourgeoisie. But this state of things finds its complement in the practical absence of the family among the proletarians, and in public prostitution. The bourgeois family will vanish as a matter of course when its complement vanishes, and both will vanish with the vanishing of capital. Do you charge us with wanting to stop the exploitation of children by their parents? To this crime we plead guilty. But, you will say, we destroy the most hallowed of relations when we replace home education by social. And your education? Is not that also social, and determined by the social conditions under which you educate, by the intervention, direct or indirect, of society, by means of schools, etc.? The communists have not invented the intervention of society in education, they do but seek to alter the character of that intervention, and to rescue education from the influence of the ruling class. The bourgeois claptrap about the family and education, about the hallowed correlation of parent and child, becomes all the more disgusting, the more, by the action of modern industry, all family ties among the proletarians are torn asunder, and their children transformed into simple articles of commerce and instruments of labor. But you communists would introduce community of women, screams the whole bourgeoisie in chorus. The bourgeois sees in his wife a mere instrument of production. He hears that the instruments of production are to be exploited in common, and, naturally, can come to no other conclusion than that the lot of being common to all will likewise fall to the women. He has not even a suspicion that the real point is to do away with the status of women as mere instruments of production. For the rest, nothing is more ridiculous than the virtuous indignation of our bourgeois at the community of women which, they pretend, is to be openly and officially established by the communists. The communists have no need to introduce community of women, it has existed almost from time immemorial. Our bourgeois, not content with having the wives and daughters of their proletarians at their disposal, not to speak of common prostitutes, take the greatest pleasure in seducing each other's wives. Bourgeois marriage is in reality a system of wives in common, and thus, at the most, what the communists might possibly be reproached with, is that they desire to introduce, in substitution for a hypocritically concealed, an openly legalized community of women. For the rest, it is self-evident that the abolition of the present system of production must bring with it the abolition of the community of women springing from that system, i.e., of prostitution both public and private. The communists are further reproached with desiring to abolish countries and nationality. The working men have no country. We cannot take from them what they have not got. Since the proletariat must first of all acquire political supremacy, must rise to be the leading class of the nation, must constitute itself the nation, it is, so far, itself national, though not in the bourgeois sense of the word. National differences and antagonisms between peoples are daily more and more vanishing, owing to the development of the bourgeoisie, to freedom of commerce, to the world market, to uniformity in the mode of production and in the conditions of life corresponding thereto. The supremacy of the proletariat will cause them to vanish still faster. United action, of the leading civilized countries at least, is one of the first conditions for the emancipation of the proletariat. In proportion as the exploitation of one individual by another is put an end to, the exploitation of one nation by another will also be put an end to. In proportion as the antagonism between classes within the nation vanishes, the hostility of one nation to another will come to an end. The charges against communism made from a religious, a philosophical, and, generally, from an ideological standpoint, are not deserving of serious examination. Does it require deep intuition to comprehend that man's ideas, views and conceptions, in one word, man's consciousness, changes with every change in the conditions of his material existence, in his social relations and in his social life? What else does the history of ideas prove, than that intellectual production changes its character in proportion as material production is changed? The ruling ideas of each age have ever been the ideas of its ruling class. When people speak of ideas that revolutionize society, they do but express the fact that within the old society, the elements of a new one have been created, and that the dissolution of the old ideas keeps even pace with the dissolution of the old conditions of existence. When the ancient world was in its last throes, the ancient religions were overcome by Christianity. When Christian ideas succumbed in the 18th century to rationalist ideas, feudal society fought its death battle with the then revolutionary bourgeoisie. The ideas of religious liberty and freedom of conscience merely gave expression to the sway of free competition within the domain of knowledge. Undoubtedly, it will be said, religious, moral, philosophical and juridical ideas have been modified in the course of historical development. But religion, morality, philosophy, political science, and law constantly survived this change. There are, besides, eternal truths, such as freedom, justice, etc. that are common to all states of society. But communism abolishes eternal truths, it abolishes all religion and all morality, instead of constituting them on a new basis, it therefore acts in contradiction to all past historical experience. What does this accusation reduce itself to? The history of all past society has consisted in the development of class antagonisms, antagonisms that assumed different forms at different epochs. But whatever form they may have taken, one fact is common to all past ages, fits, the exploitation of one part of society by the other. No wonder, then, that the social consciousness of past ages, despite all the multiplicity and variety it displays, moves within certain common forms, or general ideas, which cannot completely vanish except with the total disappearance of class antagonisms. The communist revolution is the most radical rupture with traditional property relations. No wonder that its development involves the most radical rupture with traditional ideas. But let us have done with the bourgeois objections to communism. We have seen above that the first step in the revolution by the working class is to raise the proletariat to the position of ruling as to win the battle of democracy. The proletariat will use its political supremacy to wrest, by degrees, all capital from the bourgeoisie, to centralize all instruments of production in the hands of the state, i.e., of the proletariat organized as the ruling class, and to increase the total of productive forces as rapidly as possible. Of course, in the beginning, this cannot be effected except by means of despotic inroads on the rights of property, and on the conditions of bourgeois production, by means of measures, therefore, which appear economically insufficient and untenable, but which, in the course of the movement, outstrip themselves, necessitate further inroads upon the old social order, and are unavoidable as a means of entirely revolutionizing the mode of production. These measures will, of course, be different in different countries. Nevertheless, in the most advanced countries, the following will be pretty generally applicable. Erster, abolition of property in land and application of all rents of land to public purposes. Zweites, a heavy progressive or graduated income tax. Dritter, abolition of all right of inheritance. Vierter, confiscation of the property of all emigrants and rebels. Fünfter, centralization of credit in the hands of the state, by means of a national bank with state capital and an exclusive monopoly. Sechster, centralization of the means of communication and transport in the hands of the state. Siebte extension of factories and instruments of production owned by the state, the bringing into cultivation of wastelands, and the improvement of the soil generally in accordance with a common plan. Achter equal liability of all to labor. Establishment of industrial armies, especially for agriculture. Neunter combination of agriculture with manufacturing industries, gradual abolition of the distinction between town and country, by a more equitable distribution of the population over the country. Zehnter free education for all children in public schools. Abolition of children's factory labor in its present form. Combination of education with industrial production, etc., etc. When, in the course of development, class distinctions have disappeared, and all production has been concentrated in the hands of a vast association of the whole nation, the public power will lose its political character. Political power, properly so called, is merely the organized power of one class for oppressing another. If the proletariat during its contest with the bourgeoisie is compelled, by the force of circumstances, to organize itself as a class, if, by means of a revolution, it makes itself the ruling class, and, as such, sweeps away by force the old conditions of production, then it will, along with these conditions, have swept away the conditions for the existence of class antagonisms and of classes generally, and will thereby have abolished its own supremacy as a class. In place of the old bourgeois society, with its classes and class antagonisms, we shall have an association, in which the free development of each is the condition for the free development of all. 3. Sozialist and Kommunist Literatur. Erster Reactionary Socialism. A Feudalsozialism. Owing to their historical position, it became the vocation of the aristocracies of France and England to write pamphlets against modern bourgeois society. In the French Revolution of July 1830, and in the English Reform agitation, these aristocracies again succumbed to the hateful upstart. Henceforth, a serious political contest was altogether out of the question. A literary battle alone remained possible. But even in the domain of literature, the old cries of the Restoration period had become impossible. In order to arouse sympathy, the aristocracy were obliged to lose sight, apparently, of their own interests, and to formulate their indictment against the bourgeoisie in the interest of the exploited working class alone. Thus the aristocracy took their revenge by singing lampoons on their new master, and whispering in his ear sinister prophecies of coming catastrophe. In this way arose feudal socialism, half lamentation, half lampoon, half echo of the past, half menace of the future, at times, by its bitter, witty and incisive criticism, striking the bourgeoisie to the very heart's core, but always ludicrous in its effect, through total incapacity to comprehend the march of modern history. The aristocracy, in order to rally the people to them, waved the proletarian Einsbach in front for a banner. But the people, so often as it joined them, saw on their hindquarters the old feudal coats of arms, and deserted with loud and irreverent laughter.
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0: Laughter. One section of the French Legitimists and Young England exhibited this spectacle. In pointing out that their mode of exploitation was different to that of the bourgeoisie, the feudalists forget that they exploited under circumstances and conditions that were quite different, and that are now antiquated. In showing that, under their rule, the modern proletariat never existed, they forget that the modern bourgeoisie is the necessary offspring of their own form of society. For the rest, so little do they conceal the reactionary character of their criticism that their chief accusation against the bourgeoisie amounts to this, that under the bourgeois regime a class is being developed, which is destined to cut up root and branch the old order of society. What they upbraid the bourgeoisie with is not so much that it creates a proletariat, as that it creates a revolutionary proletariat. In political practice, therefore, they join in all coercive measures against the working class, and in ordinary life, despite their high falutin phrases, they stoop to pick up the golden apples dropped from the tree of industry, and to barter truth, love, and honor for traffic in wool, beetroot sugar, and potato spirits. As the parson has ever gone hand in hand with the landlord, so has clerical socialism with Feudalsozialism. Nothing is easier than to give Christian asceticism a socialist tinge. Has not Christianity declaimed against private property, against marriage, against the state? Has it not preached in the place of these, charity and poverty, celibacy and mortification of the flesh, monastic life and mother church? Christian socialism is but the holy water with which the priest consecrates the heart burnings of the aristocrat. The petit bourgeois socialism. The feudal aristocracy was not the only class that was ruined by the bourgeoisie, not the only class whose conditions of existence pined and perished in the atmosphere of modern bourgeois society. The medieval burgesses and the small peasant proprietors were the precursors of the modern bourgeoisie. In those countries which are but little developed, industrially and commercially, these two classes still vegetate side by side with the rising bourgeoisie. In countries where modern civilization has become fully developed, a new class of petty bourgeois has been formed, fluctuating between proletariat and bourgeoisie and ever renewing itself as a supplementary part of bourgeois society. The individual members of this class, however, are being constantly hurled down into the proletariat by the action of competition, and, as modern industry develops, they even see the moment approaching when they will completely disappear as an independent section of modern society, to be replaced, in manufactures, agriculture and commerce, by overlookers, bailiffs and shopmen. In countries like France, where the peasants constitute far more than half of the population, it was natural that writers who sided with the proletariat against the bourgeoisie should use, in their criticism of the bourgeois regime, the standard of the peasant and petty bourgeois, and from the standpoint of these intermediate classes should take up the cudgels for the working class. Thus arose petty bourgeois socialism. Sismondi was the head of this school, not only in France but also in England. This school of socialism dissected with great acuteness the contradictions in the conditions of modern production. It laid bare the hypocritical apologies of economists. It proved, incontrovertibly, the disastrous effects of machinery and division of labor, the concentration of capital and land in a few hands, overproduction and crises. It pointed out the inevitable ruin of the petty bourgeois and peasant, the misery of the proletariat, the anarchy in production, the crying inequalities in the distribution of wealth, the industrial war of extermination between nations, the dissolution of old moral bonds, of the old family relations, of the old nationalities. In its positive aims, however, this form of socialism aspires either to restoring the old means of production and of exchange, and with them the old property relations, and the old society, or to cramping the modern means of production and of exchange, within the framework of the old property relations that have been, and were bound to be, exploded by those means. In either case, it is both reactionary and utopian. Its last words are, corporate guilds for manufacture, patriarchal relations in agriculture. Ultimately, when stubborn historical facts had dispersed all intoxicating effects of self-deception, this form of socialism ended in a miserable fit of the blues. See German, or true, Sozialism. The socialist and communist literature of France, a literature that originated under the pressure of a bourgeoisie in power, and that was the expression of the struggle against this power, was introduced into Germany at a time when the bourgeoisie, in that country, had just begun its contest with feudal absolutism. German philosophers, would-be philosophers, and Beauxespritz eagerly seized on this literature, only forgetting that when these writings immigrated from France into Germany, French social conditions had not immigrated along with them. In contact with German social conditions, this French literature lost all its immediate practical significance and assumed a purely literary aspect. Thus, to the German philosophers of the 18th century, the demands of the First French Revolution were nothing more than the demands of practical reason in general, and the utterance of the will of the revolutionary French bourgeoisie signified in their eyes the law of pure will, of will as it was bound to be, of true human will generally. The world of the German literati consisted solely in bringing the new French ideas into harmony with their ancient philosophical conscience, or rather, in annexing the French ideas without deserting their own philosophic point of view. This annexation took place in the same way in which a foreign language is appropriated, nomine, by translation. It is well known how the monks wrote silly lives of Catholic saints over the manuscripts on which the classical works of ancient heathendom had been written. The German literati reversed this process with the profane French literature. They wrote their philosophical nonsense beneath the French original. For instance, beneath the French criticism of the economic functions of money, they wrote Alienation of Humanity, and beneath the French criticism of the bourgeois state they wrote Dethronement of the Category of the General, and so forth. The introduction of these philosophical phrases at the back of the French historical criticisms they dubbed Philosophy of Action, True Socialism, German Science of Socialism, Philosophical Foundation of Socialism, and so on. The French socialist and communist literature was thus completely emasculated. And, since it ceased in the hands of the German to express the struggle of one class with the other, he felt conscious of having overcome French one-sidedness and of representing, not true requirements, but the requirements of truth, not the interests of the proletariat, but the interests of human nature, of man in general, who belongs to no class, has no reality, who exists only in the misty realm of philosophical fantasy. This German socialism, which took its schoolboy task so seriously and solemnly, and extolled its poor stock in trade in such mountebank fashion, meanwhile gradually lost its pedantic innocence. The fight of the German, and especially, of the Prussian bourgeoisie, against feudal aristocracy and absolute monarchy, in other words, the liberal movement, became more earnest. By this, the long-wished-for opportunity was offered to true socialism of confronting the political movement with the socialist demands, of hurling the traditional anathemas against liberalism, against representative government, against bourgeois competition, bourgeois freedom of the press, bourgeois legislation, bourgeois liberty and equality, and of preaching to the masses that they had nothing to gain, and everything to lose, by this bourgeois movement. German socialism forgot, in the nick of time, that the French criticism, whose silly echo it was, presupposed the existence of modern bourgeois society, with its corresponding economic conditions of existence, and the political constitution adapted thereto, the very things whose attainment was the object of the pending struggle in Germany. To the absolute governments, with their following of parsons, professors, country squires and officials, it served as a welcome scarecrow against the threatening bourgeoisie. It was a sweet finish after the bitter pills of floggings and bullets with which these same governments, just at that time, dosed the German working-class risings. While this true socialism thus served the governments as a weapon for fighting the German bourgeoisie, it, at the same time, directly represented a reactionary interest, the interest of the German Philistines. In Germany the petty bourgeois class, a relic of the 16th century, and since then constantly cropping up again under various forms, is the real social basis of the existing state of things. To preserve this class is to preserve the existing state of things in Germany. The industrial and political supremacy of the bourgeoisie threatens it with certain destruction, on the one hand, from the concentration of capital, on the other, from the rise of a revolutionary proletariat. True socialism appeared to kill these two birds with one stone. It spread like an epidemic. The robe of speculative cobwebs, embroidered with flowers of rhetoric, steeped in the dew of sickly sentiment, this transcendental robe in which the German socialists wrapped their sorry, eternal truths, all skin and bone, served to wonderfully increase the sale of their goods amongst such a public. And on its part, German socialism recognized, more and more, its own calling as the bombastic representative of the petty bourgeois Philistine. It proclaimed the German nation to be the model nation, and the German petty Philistine to be the typical man. To every villainous meanness of this model man it gave a hidden, higher, socialistic interpretation, the exact contrary of its real character. It went to the extreme length of directly opposing the brutally destructive tendency of communism, and of proclaiming its supreme and impartial contempt of all class struggles. With very few exceptions, all the so-called socialist and communist publications that now, 1847, circulate in Germany belong to the domain of this foul and enervating literature. Zweiter Konservative, or Bourgeois, Sozialism. A part of the bourgeoisie is desirous of redressing social grievances in order to secure the continued existence of bourgeois society. To this section belong economists, philanthropists, humanitarians, improvers of the condition of the working class, organizers of charity, members of societies for the prevention of cruelty to animals, temperance fanatics, hole and corner reformers of every imaginable kind. This form of socialism has, moreover, been worked out into complete systems. We may cite Proudhon's Philosophie de la Misère as an example of this form. The socialistic bourgeois want all the advantages of modern social conditions without the struggles and dangers necessarily resulting therefrom. They desire the existing state of society minus its revolutionary and disintegrating elements. They wish for a bourgeoisie without a proletariat. The bourgeoisie naturally conceives the world in which it is supreme to be the best, and bourgeois socialism develops this comfortable conception into various more or less complete systems. In requiring the proletariat to carry out such a system, and thereby to march straightway into the social New Jerusalem, it but requires in reality that the proletariat should remain within the bounds of existing society, but should cast away all its hateful ideas concerning the bourgeoisie. A second and more practical, but less systematic, form of this socialism sought to depreciate every revolutionary movement in the eyes of the working class, by showing that no mere political reform, but only a change in the material conditions of existence, in economic relations, could be of any advantage to them. By changes in the material conditions of existence, this form of socialism, however, by no means understands abolition of the bourgeois relations of production, an abolition that can be effected only by a revolution, but administrative reforms, based on the continued existence of these relations, reforms, therefore, that in no respect affect the relations between capital and labor, but, at the best, lessen the cost, and simplify the administrative work, of bourgeois government. Bourgeois socialism attains adequate expression when, and only when, it becomes a mere figure of speech. Free trade, for the benefit of the working class. Protective duties, for the benefit of the working class. Prison reform, for the benefit of the working class. This is the last word and the only seriously meant word of bourgeois socialism. It is summed up in the phrase, the bourgeois is a bourgeois, for the benefit of the working class. Dritter Kritikal Utopian Sozialism and Kommunism. We do not here refer to that literature which, in every great modern revolution, has always given voice to the demands of the proletariat, such as the writings of Babeuf and others. The first direct attempts of the proletariat to attain its own ends, made in times of universal excitement, when feudal society was being overthrown, these attempts necessarily failed, owing to the then undeveloped state of the proletariat, as well as to the absence of the economic conditions for its emancipation, conditions that had yet to be produced, and could be produced by the impending bourgeois epoch alone. The revolutionary literature that accompanied these first movements of the proletariat had necessarily a reactionary character. It inculcated universal asceticism and social leveling in its crudest form. The socialist and communist systems properly so called, those of Saint-Simon, Fourier, Owen and others, spring into existence in the early undeveloped period, described above, of the struggle between proletariat and bourgeoisie, see section Erster Bourgeois and Proletarians. The founders of these systems see, indeed, the class antagonisms, as well as the action of the decomposing elements, in the prevailing form of society. But the proletariat, as yet in its infancy, offers to them the spectacle of a class without any historical initiative or any independent political movement. Since the development of class antagonism keeps even pace with the development of industry, the economic situation, as they find it, does not as yet offer to them the material conditions for the emancipation of the proletariat. They therefore search after a new social science, after new social laws, that are to create these conditions. Historical action is to yield to their personal inventive action, historically created conditions of emancipation to fantastic ones, and the gradual, spontaneous class organization of the proletariat to the organization of society specially contrived by these inventors. Future history resolves itself, in their eyes, into the propaganda and the practical carrying out of their social plans. In the formation of their plans, they are conscious of caring chiefly for the interests of the working class, as being the most suffering class. Only from the point of view of being the most suffering class does the proletariat exist for them. The undeveloped state of the class struggle, as well as their own surroundings, causes socialists of this kind to consider themselves far superior to all class antagonisms. They want to improve the condition of every member of society, even that of the most favored. Hence, they habitually appeal to society at large, without distinction of class, nay, by preference, to the ruling class. For how can people, when once they understand their system, fail to see in it the best possible plan of the best possible state of society? Hence, they reject all political, and especially all revolutionary, action. They wish to attain their ends by peaceful means, an endeavor, by small experiments, necessarily doomed to failure, and by the force of example, to pave the way for the new social gospel. Such fantastic pictures of future society, painted at a time when the proletariat is still in a very undeveloped state and has but a fantastic conception of its own position, correspond with the first instinctive yearnings of that class for a general reconstruction of society. But these socialist and communist publications contain also a critical element. They attack every principle of existing society. Hence they are full of the most valuable materials for the enlightenment of the working class. The practical measures proposed in them, such as the abolition of the distinction between town and country, of the family, of the carrying on of industries for the account of private individuals, and of the wage system, the proclamation of social harmony, the conversion of the functions of the state into a mere superintendence of production, all these proposals point solely to the disappearance of class antagonisms which were, at that time, only just cropping up, and which, in these publications, are recognized in their earliest, indistinct and undefined forms only. These proposals, therefore, are of a purely utopian character. The significance of critical utopian socialism and communism bears an inverse relation to historical development. In proportion as the modern class struggle develops and takes definite shape, this fantastic standing apart from the contest, these fantastic attacks on it, lose all practical value and all theoretical justification. Therefore, although the originators of these systems were, in many respects, revolutionary, their disciples have, in every case, formed mere reactionary sects. They hold fast by the original views of their masters, in opposition to the progressive historical development of the proletariat. They, therefore, endiabua, and that consistently, to deaden the class struggle and to reconcile the class antagonisms. They still dream of experimental realization of their social utopias, of founding isolated phalansteres, of establishing home colonies, of setting up a little Icaria duodecimo editions of the New Jerusalem, and to realize all these castles in the air. They are compelled to appeal to the feelings and purses of the bourgeois. By degrees they sink into the category of the reactionary conservative socialists depicted above, differing from these only by more systematic pedantry, and by their fanatical and superstitious belief in the miraculous effects of their social science. They, therefore, violently oppose all political action on the part of the working class. Such action, according to them, can only result from blind unbelief in the new gospel. The Owenites in England, and the Fourierists in France, respectively, opposed the Chartists and the Reformistes. 4. Position of the Communists in relation to the various existing opposition parties. Section 2 has made clear the relations of the Communists to the existing working-class parties, such as the Chartists in England and the agrarian reformers in America. The communists fight for the attainment of the immediate aims, for the enforcement of the momentary interests of the working class, but in the movement of the present, they also represent and take care of the future of that movement. In France, the communists ally themselves with the social democrats, against the conservative and radical bourgeoisie, reserving, however, the right to take up a critical position in regard to phrases and illusions traditionally handed down from the Great Revolution. In Switzerland they support the radicals, without losing sight of the fact that this party consists of antagonistic elements, partly of democratic socialists, in the French sense, partly of radical bourgeois. In Poland they support the party that insists on an agrarian revolution as the prime condition for national emancipation, that party which fomented the insurrection of Krakow in 1846. In Germany they fight with the bourgeoisie whenever it acts in a revolutionary way, against the absolute monarchy, the Feudalsgewerkschaft, and the petty bourgeoisie. But they never cease, for a single instant, to instill into the working class the clearest possible recognition of the hostile antagonism between bourgeoisie and proletariat, in order that the German workers may straightaway use, as so many weapons against the bourgeoisie, the social and political conditions that the bourgeoisie must necessarily introduce along with its supremacy, and in order that, after the fall of the reactionary classes in Germany, the fight against the bourgeoisie itself may immediately begin.
1: 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The entire version of the Communist Manifesto by Karl Marx and Frederick Engels. 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And again, we'll return to the Communist Manifesto by Karl Marx and Frederick Engels here in the Unexplained Radio Network, unexplainedradio.com.
0: Begin. The communists turn their attention chiefly to Germany, because that country is on the eve of a bourgeois revolution that is bound to be carried out under more advanced conditions of European civilization, and with a much more developed proletariat, than that of England was in the 17th, and of France in the 18th century, and because the bourgeois revolution in Germany will be but the prelude to an immediately following proletarian revolution. In short, the communists everywhere support every revolutionary movement against the existing social and political order of things. In all these movements they bring to the front, as the leading question in each, the property question, no matter what its degree of development at the time. Finally, they labor everywhere for the union and agreement of the democratic parties of all countries. The communists disdain to conceal their views and aims. They openly declare that their ends can be attained only by the forcible overthrow of all existing social conditions. Let the ruling classes tremble at a communistic revolution. The proletarians have nothing to lose but their chains. They have a world to win. Working men of all countries, unite.
1: All right, working men of all countries, unite. And that has been the Communist Manifesto by Karl Marx. 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We appreciate you joining us here for this version. We will continue to present other versions and special episode editions. This is a special episode edition airing the 27th day of January, Tuesday night. But normally, Daily Worker airs every Wednesday, and that's going to be the generic Daily Worker that discusses the topics that are going on in the day versus socialism, Europe, and the du jour topics that go on in the United States that don't really amount to much. That being said, this has been the Daily Worker, and this is Unexplained Radio Network. We do appreciate you joining us, and we do appreciate giving you this opportunity to hear, in its entirety, the Communist Manifesto by Karl Marx and Frederick Engels from 1888. And again, we appreciate you joining us, and also listen to our episodes for the Daily Worker on other days in the week. 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And as always, working men of all countries unite, and in solidarity, goodbye for now from the Daily Worker in solidarity.

0: Well, it's getting that time of the year. It's time for the 2027 Texas Regional Radio Music and Radio Awards, TRRMA. 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

All right, we are here for Blitz Alive. So this 26th day of March, 2026. It took us forever because we had a few things prior to this. But we are set. We are live. We are here. Thanks for everyone listening. Everybody was listening to a broadcast from last week, I think, for Unexplained Love. So this is a show right before Unexplained Love. This is Blue Nights. 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All right. So we're going to start off at the very beginning with what is at the beginning. So if you want to, you can join us in the chat room and chat with the chatters there. 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And just go there and you can just chat away and everything else. You can get in the chat room, chat, blah, blah. Then, if you so dare, you can move forward and call the wild card line. The wild card line is open at 469-893-0054. 469-893-0054. International callers plus 1-469-893-0054. All right, again, it's a live episode from Garland, the great Republic of Texas, here on the 26th day of March, 2026. So, and if you listen to this future and you hear 2026, March, and all, you know, it's like and it's May, well, then this is a pre-recorded show, just in case you didn't know. All right, well, I do appreciate everybody joining us here tonight. We have a lot of people listening through a variety of devices, man. Everybody's listening to different things. Okay. Sometimes that happens, sometimes it doesn't. Okay, just in case you didn't know. All right, well, I do appreciate everybody joining us here tonight. We have a lot of people listening through a variety of devices, man. Everybody's listening to different things. Okay.

To where no plushie has gone before. A British tech company dropped a stuffed animal from Earth's stratosphere and are hoping they broke a world record. You know, not everything has to be a world record, okay? I mean, really, you know, there are certain world records, like, you know, the fastest runner or the longest runner or the loudest fart or the tallest runner, you know, stuff like that, things that matter. But there are a lot of records out there that I think are just way overdone. I mean, we hear too much of them, and, you know, like, everybody's got to make a record out of something. You know, they're like, well, if we do this, nobody will have ever done it as long or wide or whatever, as thick or girthy as this has been done. And the thing is, it goes back down to it, it's like, yeah, because nobody really in their right mind. And really, I mean, like, this guy drops a plush animal, stuffed animal, plushie, whatever, from the stratosphere, saying, well, it's been dropped further than any other stuffed animal's been dropped before. It's pretty much been dropped further than most other objects have been dropped before. I mean, I know there's a bunch of crap that falls from space all the time, but it, like, out of all the non-metallic or space-made type equipment, this is probably one of the few products that fell that, you know, had the distance. So not everything has to be a freaking record. All right, but they got to make it a record. Emmy, a fluffy 9-ounce yellow and green creature, traveled 116,419 feet over Kingston, New York on March 4th via a high altitude balloon and gently fell back into Earth after the balloon popped. Soon, once the balloon had popped, it fell at a rapid rate, descending straight into a young woman's head, killing her almost instantly. Not joking. But, you know, you kind of think, it's like, you know, after a while, you know, once that balloon pops, you know, it's not as fluffy and light. Anyway, the stunt was orchestrated by Raspberry Circle, an app maker based in the UK that has nothing better to do. I'm going to leave that in. The plushie landed intact in a tree in Windsor, Connecticut, Raspberry CEO Shayshan Raoul said, only killing several squirrels. We think they were a family, but we're not really sure. All right. Raoul told the Post that Emmy was submitted to the World, I guess Emmy is the name of the animal, World Record Certification Agency for the record of the highest altitude plushie has reached aboard a high altitude balloon. And that company was waiting to hear the results. Now, the thing is, like, I don't know the World Recognition Certification Agency. In fact, it sounds kind of made up, but, you know, I mean, I was thinking they were going to ask Guinness. And, you know, Guinness, they said, like, yeah, bring us a bunch of beer so we can watch this stupid thing fall to Earth. Not the Guinness record people, the beer people. Which, at one time, I think they were the same, but now they're not. Anyway. The Instagram page documenting Emmy's adventures has amassed more than 1 million followers and has been seen by over 65 million bored viewers, according to Instagram. Some observers speculated Emmy may have been barbecued in her return trip, but she wasn't incinerated during the reentry into Earth's atmosphere because of her low density and slow maximum speed, according to Harvard theoretical physicist A.B. Loeb. Well, I don't know if they got a picture of her now. She's been, you know, through all this crap. The funny thing is they don't have a picture. I mean, I guess there's, I don't know. I mean, like, wouldn't the point, I guess you got to watch the whole video or something. Wouldn't the point show it, like, you know, in the tree or something, or falling, you know, into the tree, whatever. Meteors of this size burn up because they collide with Earth at a speed that is 1,000 times larger, dissipating 1,000,000 times more heat as the air slows them down. The energy release creates a fireball that burns them up, but the stuffed animal can survive the journey, Loeb said. The stunt was orchestrated by Raspberry Circle, which originally developed Emmy as an AI companion. Oh, great. But began dropping a real-world version of the mini-pet

from the increasingly higher elevations to inspire young people to spend more time outdoors by watching their phones of a falling plush toy indoors. The company drops the dull 1 millimeter for each new Instagram follower amassed. Okay, I don't know how they regulated that, but after the birth of my daughter in August, I just really noticed how screens just put our brains in a comatose state and it really scared me, Roll said. The WRCA did not immediately respond to the post request. But I guess, I don't know. I mean, really, like, the thing is like, is this really going to convince any other kid to put their toy in space? I mean, it's just basically going to convince them, like, yeah, you know, toys are pretty dumb, except when they get, you know, thrown out in space. You know, I just want to sit here and look at my phone. I don't know. That's about it. So, I don't know. I think that's pretty crazy. I just think that the people behind it really just had one intention, and that intention being to go out and say, like, look, we're going to make a plush toy, beat a record, so that we can get attention for our label. We really don't give a shit about young minds. Hopefully the young minds will waste time on our stupid whatever projects they do all the time. I didn't even really know what they do. I mean, the thing is that they do announce this crap they're doing. And I don't... What was the company about? I kind of like roll my eyes over all that stuff. The company was Raspberry Circle, which originally developed Emmy as an AI companion. Okay, whatever. I mean, every time I think of Raspberry, I think of those old phones. So, all right, and they're in a circle. So they got old phones in a circle. Okay, that's what they do. All right, moving on. New York jumps to number 3 for U.S. alien abductions. Experts reveal why it is such a hot zone. All right, the odds of a hostile close encounter have reportedly never been higher in the Big Apple. New York was named as the third most likely place to get abducted in the U.S. according to Gambling Guide Casino.ca's annual ranking. Yes, I would assume the Gambling Guide provides the best records on alien abductions. But anyway. Which it conducted to honor National Alien Abduction Day. Yes, that's a real thing, on March 20th. The Empire State, which moved up to a stellar 2 spots from last year, boasted a staggering 8,314 UFO sightings reported since 1974, or one for every 1,003 residents. I mean, I guess that's from now, but, like, the thing is, like, what are they measuring? Are they measuring the entire amount of residents from the duration from 1974 till now? Because there have been residents that lived there, there have been residents that moved, there have been residents that died, there are residents that were born in 74, you know, stuff like that. I don't know. That's just very weird. I think they just counted up today's amount of people living there, and then they just divided that number out. So, I feel like the simple way. All right, so you can get abducted in a New York minute, okay? That place is just behind Washington with 7,595 reported sightings, one for every 977 peeps. And that's what they say, peeps. I don't use that term, but they did. And first place winner, Delaware, one for 928 residents. So... they didn't say how many reports Delaware got, but they said they get one for every 920 residents. Most were reported by Joe Biden. He says he shoots them with his shotgun. Okay. Yes, Biden just told everybody to buy a shotgun one time, you know, because that way, you know, you shoot the shotgun, you know, you might hit somebody or nothing or a kid on his bike, you know, I mean, fun stuff. California, despite having more than its fair share of weird close encounters, landed a slightly more respectable number 22 on the list, with one UFO sighting for every 1,708 residents.
For reference, the likelihood of getting attacked by a shark clocks in about 1 in 11.5 million. So you have a better chance of getting abducted by an alien than eaten by a shark. But, you know, I mean, aliens can go everywhere, whereas sharks tend to just stay in the one spot in the water. And not all the water, too. So here's like the little guide of UFO hotspots. It's kind of hard to see because it's, you know, a little tiny thing. But the last spot was Louisiana, 3,000, looks like 3,464. Here in Texas, I'm looking for where that's at actually right now. Oh, Texas was like pretty much like number five or something. Delaware was one, Washington was two, New York three, Oregon four, excuse me, Florida was five. And Texas just was right behind with 1,119. So 1,119 people shot get abducted. So if you really want to get abducted, you better go heading on down to Delaware, Washington, New York, Oregon, or Florida. The gaming site said some of the recent sightings in New York included a white tic-tac-toe shaped object. Well, I think they were just sightings. These weren't really like. Okay, I thought they were counting abductions. I was like, damn. But yeah, enough crazy people out there. You know, you never know. It's a tic-tac-shaped object in the sky. And another that one witness reported was a silver orb flying overhead, which bore the words Walmart. No, I'm joking. This comes as a trio of mysterious luminous dots was spotted hovering over Corona, Queens. Coincidentally or not, the site of the climactic final encounter in the 1997 sci-fi hit Men in Black, starring a fresh wave of conspiracy theories. I've only seen Men in Black that like to have sex with other men. Yeah, that was a pretty good movie. dirty word. Yeah, I never really got to see Men in Black. That was a funny thing. It really was something that kind of escaped my interest, and I just didn't really see it. And, I mean, really now that, like, you know, ever since, like, Will Smith, like, hit old Chris Rock, I really have almost zero interest of seeing Will Smith. And plus, I always thought when I would see Will Smith play a role, I was like, hey, there's Will Smith playing a dude. You know, I never really got into the role. I mean, it just seemed like it was always Will Smith. Even like Muhammad Ali. That's why I couldn't even, you know, and you know, it's Muhammad Ali. I mean, you would think there would be somebody bigger, you know, like Muhammad Ali. I mean, you know, I mean, of course, Will Smith's pretty tall, but I mean, he worked out for the role, but you know, I don't know. Anyway, I don't know where I'm going with that. I just basically didn't, I never really thought Will Smith was that great an actor. Let's just put it that way. And then since the whole Chris Rock thing, I just think that, you know, I really don't know how he can act again because everybody's just going to see, that's Will Smith. He hit Chris Rock. And, you know, it's just, he's really kind of, it's almost like, they were talking about the other day because Richard Carradine passed away. And Richard Carradine had like a really great acting career that, man, I really don't remember any of his other roles. But his main role, of course, being, you know, Lewis, I think it was Lewis, on Revenge of the Nerds. And the big thing about that is that now, like, you know, everybody would think, hey, it's like, you know, Lewis from Revenge of the Nerds. And I guess he did some other work. He played, like, Lizzie McGuire's or something, or Tommy McGuire's. I don't know, somewhere. Lizzie McGuire, or I think, who the hell knows? Anyway, he played her father. And they played some clips from that, and he sounded just like Lewis or whatever the guy he played from you know, Revenge of the Nerds. I mean, he was like, hey, Lizzie McGuire, you know, hey, you may call us nerds, you know? And I didn't know until tonight that we were nerds, you know? It just, but, you know, hey, I know everybody's nerd, or whatever his speech was. The funny thing about that movie is that, like, nobody really at the time, I mean, even us, like, you know, as kids, I mean, I guess adults should have probably, I mean, I was a kid when the movie came out, so I guess the adults should have kind of, like, caught on to this, but his character rapes a woman. I mean, literally, he rapes a woman in the movie, and nobody really mentioned it. They just act like, you know, hey, this is cool. I mean, you know,
I mean, it really, seriously, and you know, like, I mean, like, okay, of course, like, yeah, she likes him afterwards, but he portrayed himself as another person so he could have sex with the woman under false pretenses, thinking she just thinks it's her boyfriend dressed up, and it turns out that it's, you know, a nerd. And we just kind of like ignored that. We were like, hey, man, I don't know. We probably at the time, I really did think we probably thought at the time, man, this must be pretty cool because, like, you know, you could just like put like a Star Wars outfit on, like, you know, be like Darth Jedi and dress up. And then, you know, like you just go in there and then the girl thinks you're the other guy and you get her. I mean, I don't know, man. I mean, at the time, we probably thought it was pretty cool. I can't imagine us thinking anything bad about it because I don't really remember thinking anything bad about it. But again, I mean, I at least was a kid. I don't know about adults. Adults probably like, oh man, that's so cool. I would love that to happen to me. I mean, I guess they wanted to be the rapist. I'm not the not saying they wanted to be the victim. I mean, maybe some guys wanted to be the victim. I don't know, but like, I don't think a lot of women wanted to be the victim. I, you know, maybe it goes both ways. I don't know. My thing is this: he raped a woman. Yeah. Anyway, that was his main role. He was really known for being the rapist in Revenge of the Nerds. So, but the thing is that like recently he, you know, I guess he was like 71 or so odd. You know, he took his own life and. They actually said, I remember a long time ago that when I was like in college and crap, they said that the main group of people that kill themselves are teenagers, of course, and the second most common group are men. You know, excuse me, men. The second most common group are people that are over 65 years of age. And the big thing was, they said with women, usually they figure out some kind of way like to kill themselves, like either poison or whatever, you know, some kind of way that's not as violent. Men just blow their heads off, you know, they get the shotgun out, whatever, you know. But the thing is that I gotta say is that, so it's not really uncommon to hear of people in their, you know, 60s, 70s, and 80s, and 90s deciding they're gonna off themselves, you know. But yeah, it was pretty weird. You know, like he did a lot of other movie roles I really just didn't pay attention to. So yeah, unfortunately, we remember him as the nerd rapist. Yeah. That's one thing too. Like if you there's a lot of movies out there that really had like a lot of weird stuff in them. I mean, and there was one that just came out not even that long ago, it was like 20 years ago. And it was a Kevin Bacon and he played like the Invisible Man. And what he did was he just, you know, went around and like raped people. Like, I mean, he went into like some like women's locker room or something like that, you know, to see him naked. And then he sneaks in with this one woman's room. And since he's an invisible man, he rapes her with his visible cock. And I was like, you know, I'm just surprised. Like, you know, like I just at the time, this wasn't a real big deal. I mean, you know, whatever. All right, we were talking about dots or something. I don't know. Oh yeah, we were talking about what was floating over the Men in Black thing. Okay, so yeah, among the most famous sightings in state history were the Arthur Kill Lights of 2001, where between 5 and 16 bright orange ovals were spotted flying in a V formation over the waterway between New Jersey and Staten Island. They were big and they were only about 1,000 feet up. Dennis Anderson, a former member of the Center of UFO Studies who investigated the phenomenon, told the Post, this is all from the New York Post, and they weren't all mere sightings, apparently. Anderson recalled that the highly publicized Brooklyn Bridge abduction, in which aliens supposedly whisked Linda Napolitano out of her lower Manhattan high rise in an apartment in 1989. She's going up this beam of light, and there are these three little guys in kind of like fetal positions or something going up around her and going up into this thing. That's literally what it says. Anderson recalled of the incident, which was chronicled in 2014 Netflix docuseries. Now I gotta say this. Okay, so this guy's an expert. He's reviewed a lot of cases.
thought about it a lot, thought about this whole, alien stuff and everything. That's good. That's good stuff. But the thing is, it's like, listen to the way he describes this. She's going up this beam of light. Okay, well, we all seen the movies, beams of light, raise you up, all this stuff. And there are these three little guys in kind of like fetal positions. Okay, first off, the three little guys, okay, a little childish description, all right. But then it says kind of like fetal position. Are they in a fetal position or are they not in a fetal position? I mean, just kind of describe the position, Don't kind of. Anyway. And then it goes on to say, or something going up around her. So it's not little guys in fetal-like positions. It could be that. Kind of like fetal-like positions. And it could be that or something going up around her, I guess still in the beam of light, and was going into this thing. All right, well, they're good. Now I know what it is. Now I know exactly what he's talking about, I've seen a thing, and I've seen things get sucked in it. Some things look like, guys in little fetal positions, kind of like, And sometimes, they're just, something going up these things. Yeah. All right. There you go. This guy, he prepped. This was a 2024 Netflix docuseries. It wasn't like he was just caught on the street. He's like, I don't really remember it that well, but I think there was some kind of thing, some beams, some lights. No, it wasn't that. He had to prep. And he prepped. That's what he came up with. Read your own notes. Okay, nonetheless, the UAP spotter feels it's necessary to take such sightings with a grain of salt. Probably 99% of what they say they're seeing in New York as a UFO is just somebody who doesn't know what they're looking at. The former head of the Staten Island's Wagner College Planetarium told the Post, they just look up and they don't recognize something that's common because they don't look up very much. Plus, you got such light polluted skies. Anderson chalked up many of the sightings to the fact that there are so many people who are unfamiliar with stargazing. They're not used to seeing something, so they'll call it in. Because there are more people, there's more chances of somebody looking up and seeing something they don't recognize. So he's saying, like New York, they got so many people all concentrated. That's the reason we had a lot of reports. But, usually you would think, hey, there's like too many buildings, you can't really even see a lot of the sky, and so if you see anything in the sky, you're probably not going to see a UFO. But, anyway, they probably go out at night, look at the sky, and they become familiar with it. He continued, things aren't so unusual to them. Okay. I passed off a part. He said they're not used to seeing things, so they call it in, because there are more people, there's a chance of seeing something, looking up, seeing something they don't recognize, he said. Whereas, maybe out in the Midwest, or something, where it's nice and dark, people are more nature-orientated. Maybe that's what he said. They probably go out at night, look at the sky, not the New Yorkers. All right. To conduct the latest out-of-this-world study, casino.ca, sifted through over 150,000 sightings, sighting entries on the National UFO Reporting Center between 1974 and 2026, and then cross-referenced with current data and social media. They found that the U.S. boasted a total of 187,870 UFO sightings, I guess from 74 to 2026, putting the odds of an intergalactic snatch and grab at around 1,770. They should have just rounded that up to 1776, since that's a 250 year of, the U.S. there. Yeah, they should have done. All right, yeah. High five. As the site declared, you never know when an extraterrestrial in a big green spaceship might decide to make a surprise visit. And they go on here to say the top 10 listings of states that you can be, see can see an alien or see a spaceship or see something go into a ship. You can see that. You can see some kind of thing with something going into that thing. You see,
If you're lucky, you know, if you're lucky, of course, yeah. You know, I mean, you can't just be some schmuck in the middle of the night looking up. All right. Well, that was pretty fun. Okay, let's move on. We got some more stories here for you here on Blue Nights here on the Unexplained Radio Network, unexplainedradio.com. 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All right, let's see. This woman is lucky to be alive after her unplugged electric toothbrush. Well, what did it do? Let's see. Let's see what happened here. A woman says she is lucky to be alive after an unplugged toothbrush exploded and burst into flames. Charlotte Bowers, 33, had no issues with the Oral-B brush for 8 months before it spontaneously combusted while she was asleep on February 2026. I don't think I got an Oral-B. I think I got something else, though. I do have, like, what did I got? I know it uses, like, a C3 head, because I always think the head is C3PPO. Yeah, C3PPO, yeah. He either says PPO or he's got PP. Anyway, Charlotte Bowers, 33, Oral-B. Okay. The explosion caused the toothbrush to set fire, but thankfully the steel frame of the bathroom mirror prevented the flames from spreading far. She also used, like, one of those, she took a picture of herself, and she got that, you know, screen things, you know, like, so that you look like, you know, I don't know, you look like you used a screen thing. I mean, hey, something went up to something, you know, the beams. No, but I mean, it looks like she's trying to use some kind of filter. That's what I say on the screen, you know, there you go. Anyway, whatever. Charlotte from Manchester said that if it wasn't for the mirror, she and her partner could have ended up dead. She said she will now never use an electric toothbrush again, as it is not worth the risk. And she said Oral-B have only offered her $46 for a new toothbrush, despite the $267 cost to fix the damages. I mean, they probably don't believe, you know, their toothbrush exploded and did all this crap, because, I mean, I don't really believe it that much, but yeah, it's funny. They only have 46 bucks, you know. Buy another one so you can burn down the rest of your house. Charlotte, who works for Network Rail, was the first told her story to talk to the press and said it scared the living daylights out of me. Once, probably after she woke up, because, you know what I mean, said she was asleep. I can't believe something like that would happen. I've never heard of this happening before. I walked into the bathroom one morning and saw my electric toothbrush had exploded in the middle of the night and caught on fire. I'm very lucky to still be alive, because the only thing that prevented the fire from spreading was a steel frame mirror. There was no warning. It was, a yawn monster caught up to me finally. There was no warning. It wasn't dodgy or anything. It had been completely fine for 8 months, and there was no way it could have been anything I did, as I always kept it dry, and I hadn't left it in its charger. It left me shell-shocked for about a week. I'm never going to buy another thing from Oral-B again. I could be dead. Yeah, that is the truth. Yeah, you're going to buy the other one, so, like I said, so they'll burn the rest of your house down. I'm never going near any electric toothbrush again. It's not worth the risk. Now, excuse me while I jump into my Tesla. No, I'm joking. This is weird. Charlotte from Manchester said that if it wasn't for the mirror, but it shows the mirror, but, like, did it burn something else on top? Because what the hell is that? It's like, I can see where it got the mirror and it got, like, the little toothpaste, the tooth holder, brush holder thingy. But it looks like the whole ceiling's been scorched or something, burnt that thing. I don't know, maybe that's just the way her house looks. Who the hell knows? This photo, she didn't use a filter. I mean, or if she did, it was a lighter one. Anyway, Charlotte purchased an Oral-B cross-action toothbrush in May of 2025, and for 8 months had no issue whatsoever with it. Then one morning in February of 2026, she opened the door to her bathroom and was horrified to discover that the electrical toothbrush
had exploded during the night and caused a fire. The toothbrush had been stored in a pot above the sink, away from water, and wasn't on the charge at the time of the explosion. So Charlotte has no idea what caused the incident. She said the explosion tripped all the electrics in the house. Okay, that's kind of weird. But she hadn't heard anything during the night. Why would it... Okay, so the explosion tripped all the electrics in the house. So all the electronical stuff, you know, or the... I guess she means that it tripped the circuits and basically... Or, yeah, so she basically had to go to breaker and reset everything via the breakers. But why would that cause? That doesn't make any sense. It's not plugged in. If it was plugged in, I kind of see, you know, yeah, I just don't see that. I mean, unless there was something else, I mean, if there was some kind of a electromagnetic pulse that kind of resonated and, you know, almost destroyed the rest of the electronics in her house, but got that thing, you know, it doesn't make any sense. That wouldn't. She said the explosion tripped all the electrics in her house. I don't know how that would have done that. I mean, I have no idea what... Because you would think it would just be localized. I mean, you know, it's just like... If I leave something in my... Like, say I put metal in my microwave and I turn the microwave on and it starts to catch on fire. Even that it's plugged in, it's not really going to trip your... You're not going to trip your breakers and everything like that. It's not going to happen. That doesn't make sense. You know, it would just burn. Anyway, I don't know. It's not connected to anything. It doesn't make sense. I think there was something else to that. I think there was something else, man. Anyway, well, I'll do her. She, you know, even with the filters. I have no idea what time it happened or how it happened, she said. After the bathroom, the toothbrush combusted, the flames traveled up the wall, but thankfully the steel frame of the bathroom mirror prevented them from traveling any further. Charlotte said that if the mirror hadn't been there, the whole house would have gone up in flames and she would have ended up dead. I just don't understand what that thing on the ceiling is, though. Well, that's burnt, too. The flames also hit the extractor fan. Okay, see, that's what it was. Extractor fan, which luckily wasn't on, completely destroying it. So you mean the fart fan, like the fan above the thing. That's probably what it was, and it melted and it kind of came down. I don't know. The fire left the bathroom covered in black smoke, so, I mean, you would smell that immediately. I mean, it's electrical and melting plastic, so two things. I mean, I guess if you're deep asleep, you would notice it, because that's what happens a lot of times and stuff, but... anyway, the black smoke. So Charlotte and her partner had to repaint the whole bathroom, spending $267 on special paint that masked the smell of the smoke. There you go, too. Charlotte has complained about the situation to Oral-B and asked for compensation to cover the cost of the paint. They offered me $46 for a new toothbrush instead. She said, it's completely insulting. I could be dead. Yeah, well, you know what I mean? They're going to get you that new toothbrush, though. I always think that's a funny thing. Like, if you ever go to a restaurant or somewhere, like, you complain about it and they want to, like, oh, hey, we'll give you some coupons for next time you come back. It's like, no, your food sucks. That's the reason why I complained, and thus I don't want to come back. I mean, there's no real reason for me to want to come back, and I'm not going to come back. I don't know. I sometimes think about these things, and I think that the people are crazy. Okay. That being said. And there are people that will do that on purpose. They'll actually go out there and get the free coupons. They'll just say stuff because they want to come back and get free food. But if you don't like the food, who cares about getting it for free? I mean, you know, I don't know. And they really don't like it. They complain. They're like, you know, I go there all the time. It sucks. They always give me coupons. I get to come back. I'm not asking for thousands of pounds of compensation. I just want them to cover the cost to paint. A spokesperson for Oral-B said, we understand how upsetting experiences this experience must have been and take any safety reports very seriously. Though the cause of the fire remains unknown, it's important to know that an unplugged cordless toothbrush does not contain enough energy to cause a fire. So,
Like I said, I don't understand. She said that that she had to go and all the circuit breakers had to be turned because of this the same thing. It's weird. I think she had something else happen. I think it's part of something bigger. Gypsy Rose slammed for sick joke about murdered mom, but fans stand behind her because she was raised by a piece of shit. I don't know who Gypsy Rose is, so we're gonna find out. But I wanted to see what the joke was. That was my main intent with this. I was like, well, maybe the joke's funny. I don't know. And if it's not funny, then let's see how we can make it funny about a murdered mom. All right. Anyway, it was a dead serious joke. Murderess Gypsy Rose made a joke about killing her mom on TikTok, and it didn't land well. So did she murder her mom really? And then I don't know who this person is really. This is the problem. Let's see if we can find out. Murder is rarely a laughing matter, but the graveness of the crime didn't stop Gypsy Rose Blanchard, the Missouri woman who pleaded guilty to stabbing to death of her mother, from taking a stab at trivializing the misdeed online. Okay, we listen and we don't judge, Gypsy34 chimed alongside with content creator Natalie Reynolds. In a viral vid that's now dividing the internet, she said, "I went to prison for 8.5 years because I murdered my own mom." All right. Let's see. I'm going to say the blonde chick, well, the dyed blonde hair chick is the internet person. And the chick's got her hands crossed. I mean, both of these chicks are pretty cute, but I'm just saying, like, the one's got her hand crossed, non-dyed, like, maybe she has a little tint to her hair, but that's about it. That one is the killer. Oh, I'm right. Left. Gypsy Rose Blanchard is catching digital hellfire for making light of the involvement in 2015. And Claudine D.D. Blanchard, or whatever. Okay, so yes, that was the other woman. I got it right. I can tell. Well, while the casual quip about the killing infuriated majority of the post 14.1 million social media viewers, many who deemed the joke sick and disturbing, others lauded Blanchard for turning her trauma into triumph. What was the joke? I mean, I maybe I did, maybe I read it and I just didn't pay attention. I get that she killed her mom. Now, if she had a real reason, legitimate reason, because her mom was, and she was young or whatever the deal is, I don't know. I mean, let's see. Y'all don't realize that Gypsy's mom almost killed Gypsy and was very abusive to her, a supporter commented. Not only that, she named her Gypsy, so that's kind of weird. It's just weird to be named Gypsy. I mean, you know what I'm saying? Like, yeah. It's just, that's like saying, like, it's a group of people. That'd be like, hey, meet my son Jew. Or I got a, he's got a cousin named Laotian. You know what I mean? It's like, these are people. I mean, it's not like, it's not a name, all right? I don't know. Oh my God. Like, yeah, my son just had our first grandson named Indian. There you go. The Indian, not the First Nations people. We respect those people. Anyway, y'all don't realize that Gypsy's mom. Okay, we read that. Okay. Let's not forget this. Gypsy was abused in the most horrible ways growing up. A separate fan reminded, in part, she was raised by a piece of shit. Give her a chance to live and be different and change for the better. People saying it's disturbing or weird for her to make jokes about a situation would hate to see me coming, tweeted an equally sympathetic defender on X. If I saw my abuser die, I would be hosting parties for weekly to celebrate it. Okay, I get that if you don't like your abuser and you want her to die or whatever, and even to the point where, like, if somebody abuses you so much that you're almost going to die, you end up killing them in defense. And I could even end up seeing you making the joke. My thing is how funny is this joke? Because this is what I want to know. I mean, I just didn't see any funny joke yet. I want a funny joke. I mean, that's what I want.
I mean, anyway, some, however, may find it hard to be the life of the party when death is the occasion. So it says Dee Dee had been accused of having Munchausen by proxy, a psychological disorder that causes parents or caregivers to make their chargers feign illness for attention. Okay. Her daughter looks a little weird in this picture with her. Like, I guess that's the one that got murdered. But in the other picture with the other girl, like, I mean, she's got like a weird thing where you can see her back teeth, but you can't see like her front teeth. But she's really cute other than that. I mean, really is. I mean, she's a very cute girl, but I don't know. It's weird because I see that in one picture and then I see it again in the other one. So I don't know what that's about. I mean, you know, she's a young girl there. She's making a weirder smile. You know, that's what kids do, but you know, whatever. All right. You know, I don't understand that one. Let's see. In 2016, Gypsy was sentenced to 10 years in prison after copping to second-degree murder charges in connection with Dee Dee June 2015 homicide. Gypsy admitted to convincing then-boyfriend Nicholas Gottajohn, I don't know, now 34, to butcher her mother following years of medical and physical abuse, per reports. Well, how long was he in prison for? Because, I mean, this is sometimes happening. There was a guy that I know that his son was executed by, say, Texas. And what had happened was, his son worked at a Blockbuster Video. Like, they I don't remember where they were from, but he came down here. It was like in the 90s, early 90s. They worked at, like, Blockbuster Video. And another guy, his friend, worked at Blockbuster Video. But the friend was the boyfriend of this girl whose parents had a lot of money. So what happened was, the girl came up with a plan and said, hey, look, if you kill, like, you know, like, she wanted her and her boyfriend, like, you know, have all the money and live well or whatever the hell. But she wanted to pay off this other guy's son $1 million if he would do the job with the other guy. You know, like, the two guys would go there, but he'd be the one to kill him. So they go to the house. She gives him the code, tells him where everybody's at and everything. And he's the one, I think he kills the mother, and he tries to kill the father, but the father lives. And so then, this is the way it happened. She got, like, the least amount possible. She's a woman, you know, back in the 90s. She got, like, 20 years of that. It was if that. And then you got to think, 20 years, you're automatically going to get 10 years off good behavior. See, she was out about 10 years or less. Her boyfriend got, like, 25 years because he was involved in the part. The guy that killed him, of course, he did kill him, but this whole plan and everything else, this conspiracy was set by the other two. They're out. They're out of prison. They're everything. The other one, he was sentenced to death, and he was executed, like, in 2001 or something like that. So, I mean, yeah, I get it. He killed somebody, but this, you know, if you're going to give him the death penalty, at least give the other, like, you know, the other one something, like life sentences. So, but anyway, but the point is, like, I bet the boyfriend's still in prison, but she's out. But, and she was the one who came up with the idea. But the thing is that, look, I mean, you know, she's such a horrible, you know, like, I get it. Like, if your mother is, like, such a horrible person that you're going to get killed by them, and you come up and you kill them, self-defense, mind you. I'm just saying self-defense. I'm not saying anything else. And they still sentence you to 10 years. Like, yeah, you know, we know it's kind of self-defense, but, you know, whatever. I mean, I'd have no damn qualms about saying, yeah, I'm glad that bitch is dead. You know what I'm saying? I mean, you did your time, whatever. What do you got to do? You know, it's like, hey, are you over that? It's like, hell no. Still not over it. I'd kill her again. I'm going to go to the cemetery and stab the ground. Anyway. I wanted to be free of her hold on me, said Gypsy while testifying in Gottajohn, whatever the hell, trial. He was convicted of first-degree murder and sentenced to life in prison plus 25 years. See, I told you he was going to get the longer one. That's funny. Like, she's the one who has the problem. She's the one who comes up all this stuff. She almost gets nothing. She gets 10 years in prison. And she's out. You know, she's out. I don't know when she got out. She may have got out, you know, after 10 years or later. I don't know what the deal was. And he's still in there, man. He's gone. You know, his life, you know, is gone. If anything, she should get the same amount he got. You know, because she was the one who started the plan. Anyway, that's just my opinion. I mean, like, I just think it sucks that, you know, these other people
You know, they're goaded by different things, different desires, whatever, money, sex, whatever. Dee Dee, who died at age 48, had Munchausen by proxy syndrome, a psychological disorder in which parents seek sympathy and attention through exaggerated or made-up illness of their children, according to Gypsy's defense attorney. Despite being perfectly healthy, Gypsy was confined to a wheelchair at her behest of the mother and forced to use a feeding tube. She was ordered to feign terminal illness and to fake having a mental capacity of a 7-year-old. But she had a boyfriend, yeah. Gypsy claimed that her mother subjected her to physical and medical abuse, including unnecessary removal of salivary gland. Ugh. I mean, she can't, like, that's just weird, man. Okay, well, you know, I mean, I thought it was just basically faking it, not having surgeries and crap. It was a years-long con devised by Dee Dee, who got the taste of fame at her after her home was destroyed by Hurricane Katrina in the early 2000s. Despite community members rushed to help the single mother of a seemingly severely disabled child, taking full advantage of the spotlight, Dee Dee pocketed charitable donations from various organizations and was gifted a free trip to Disney World, as well as a home for Habitat Humanity. She roped doctors into her tangled web of deception by claiming that Gypsy's medical records had been lost in the storm. When met with suspicion, Dee Dee would switch doctors and shave her daughter's head, making her look like a cancer patient. In addition to the medical abuse, which included unnecessary surgery to remove her salivary gland, plural, Gypsy testified that her mother also beat her and chained her to the bed. After Dee Dee's murder, Gypsy testified she wanted to be free of her mother's hold and everything. It shows a picture. I guess this is her. That's her. I mean, she got her hair shaved all off and everything else. She doesn't look as cute. Her boyfriend looks like, man, this guy could fall for anything. I mean, you know. You could have told this guy, say, hey, look. Yeah, I cough. Yeah, I'd cough at him. Now, you could have told this guy, hey, there's this landmine field. If you run through it, I'll give you some vagina. And he's all right. All right. I mean, he doesn't look like the sharpest tool in the shed there. But you know, or he's just as sharp as a bowling ball. Ha ha ha ha ha. All right. After meeting Gottijan on a Christian dating app as a teen, Gypsy urged her beau to stab Dee Dee in her Springfield, Missouri home. Very Christian thing to do. Gypsy hid in the bathroom while Gottijan carried out the grim deed. I gotta say, I mean, really, the guy just looked pretty pathetic. He just doesn't look like, you know, I don't know. Like, I mean, he could be smarter than I'm giving him credit for, but I look at it from the perspective that he looks like he just doesn't know what the hell's going on, and he probably just believed everything, and he probably thought he was doing a good deed or whatever. And meanwhile, he's sitting in prison for the same crime. She's out like on little videos and stuff, joking around about stuff. Anyway, Gottijan told police he killed Dee Dee at Gypsy's request with the knife she provided. Gypsy was released from the Chillicothe Correctional Center on December 23rd, 2023, and although she did do her time for the crime, the court of public opinion is evidently not quite prepared to let the murderous millennial off the hook. This wasn't cute nor funny, a critic beneath the Gypsy's ill-received comedy clip. There's absolutely nothing funny in this actually so freaking wrong disapproval. The lack of remorse is wild. I've seen Gypsy do a lot of things and sicken naysayer scoff, but this right here shows she's one who's should have gotten life. The funny thing is I just say that's the case. I mean, to me, the worst part is that she's out free and this guy's like in prison because of stuff. So I don't know. I still don't know what the joke was. I mean,
Let me go back. I'm gonna have to go. I mean, I probably read it, and it just wasn't that. I just wasn't funny enough. I mean, not that I give a rat's ass. I mean, it's just it wasn't funny enough. Gypsy Survivor is okay. It was dead serious joke. Murderous Gypsy Rose. Okay. Let me go back. Sick joke about murdered mom. All right, what is the joke? It was a dead serious joke. Murderous Gypsy Rose made a joke about killing her mom on TikTok and didn't land well. So, was that the joke? I thought they were just joking about it because it's New York Post. I know they write jokey stuff in there. Murder is rarely a laughing matter, but the graveness of the crime didn't stop Gypsy Rose Blanchard, the Missouri woman who pleaded guilty to stabbing to death of her mother. I thought she was from Louisiana. From taking a stab at trivializing the misdeed online. See, they just made a joke. They're taking a stab at it. Says, we listen and we don't judge. Gypsy 34 chimed alongside her content creator Natalie Reynolds in a viral vid that's now dividing the internet. I went to prison for 8.5 years because I murdered my own mom. Okay. While a casual quip about killing, well, what's that supposed to be? She's just saying what happened. I don't get it. I mean, like, I guess she could say it in a weird way. Say, hey, I went to prison for 8.5 years for my murder of my own mom. Am I right? Yeah. You know, I mean, who says it? And we listen and we don't judge. I went to, you know, whatever. All right. Well, anyway, I think she should have came up with a better joke. Like, I mean, like, even the New York Post came up with a better joke. So she took a stab at it. So. Which really, she didn't take a stab at it. She got her boyfriend to take a stab at it. Or at least this guy that thought he's gonna get a vagina. All right, well, anyway, that's some more. I don't know what to tell you. And we do appreciate everybody joining us here on unexplainedradio.com, Unexplained Radio Network. This has been Blue Nights, a live episode of Blue Nights here on the 26th day of March 2026. Chat room still open. Coming up next, Unexplained Love. And Unexplained Love is going to be live, so you get to call in on the wildcard line, which is still open. Again, wildcard line 469-893-0054. Appreciate everybody for joining us and making this one such a special one. All right, well, we will see you all later. Have a great one. And you know what? I think that if you haven't tried killing somebody deserves it. You might want to take a stab at it. No, nobody deserves to be murdered. All right, well, we'll see you guys later. You have a good one, good week, and good night to you.

All right, and this is the Daily Worker, and we are here on the fifth day of November. We are located, again, as always, from our studios here in Garland on the fifth day of November, looking over towards the lake that is Richardson and the speeches that are Jupiter Road. Man, we're just out here in the studio that looks over nothing. But again, this is the Daily Worker. The Daily Worker is a show that's brought to you to basically discuss the viewpoints of the European socialists, not the American de jure socialists. So, like I had my own background, I always state this before, it says that I have dual citizenship of the United States and Spain, and in Spain, I voted and supported for three different parties, Podemos, Izquierda Unida, and PSOE. And been militantes to L3. So, with that, I try to bring up the differences between socialism in the United States, socialism in Europe. The biggest one is that most of socialism in the United States is defined by the right, and the rest of it is just defined by de jure topics that have nothing to do really with socialism at all. Socialism is about the worker. And if you're not talking about the worker, you're not talking about central labor councils, you're not talking about getting together with unions, you're really probably not talking about the worker at all. And so thus, you're not talking about socialism. You're talking about something else. You're talking about de jure topics, you know. The political fodder that goes on every day, the idea that we just kind of, especially in the U.S., there's always this love affair of going on and just having just political discussions over things that are rather irrelevant to the mass majority of society. We linger in and we have discussions over things that, while they may seem important, like, say, trans privilege, I don't say there's rights because really there isn't any rights here. The United States is based on a series of privileges. Privileges will be defined later, and I do have some examples I want to bring up again that just recently came up. But again, like, you know, there's just different privileges offered to different people. And if you're fighting for privileges, well, you're never really fighting for rights. So at the end of the day, you're kind of left out. The idea of actually trying to concentrate on the newest fad or de jure topic or, you know, political fodder, like I say, you know, the idea is that these topics that come and go that really don't last that long. I mean, you know, and sometimes they last decades. I'm not going to say that. I shouldn't say that they don't last that long. But they really kind of ignore the main issues. I mean, we're all workers. We all suffer from various diseases. We die. We have to worry about, you know, housing and different things like that. So at the end of the day, when you're talking mainly about privilege for certain groups and denying privilege to certain other groups, or if you're saying that, well, really what we have to look at is, you know, different political aspects and fighting, like, you know, another party or just whatever the other party's doing. That's really just falling in the whole right-wing, left-wing, so-said battle, really liberalism in the United States versus conservatism in the United States. So that being said, one of the big things is that recently, and I know this is from yes, that's really just falling in the whole right-wing, left-wing, so-said battle, really liberalism in the United States versus conservatism in the United States. So that being said,

I don't really think of him as any person that's really out there to say, hey, look, I'm trying to fight for the rights of workers or this side or the other. That's Donnie is just a person that goes out there and does what most of the DSA does. The DSA, in my book, has always just basically been a satellite organization towards the Democratic Party. They don't really run any presidential candidates. They tend to vote completely for the Democratic Party. I should say they always vote for the Democratic Party. They always support Democratic candidates. So they're basically just an offshoot of the Democratic Party. Their main topics are always basically the du jour topics of the day, the battles that go on. Like, it's really, like it used to be, the old abortion and different things like that. But since that's kind of passed and that's passé, it's more of different privileges that people can receive and all these different things that I really just say, you don't have any clue what socialism is in that regard. And I think they're just lost. I think they're about as lost as Mondami was when he showed up to Maine and thought that it was going to, at Bowdoin College, it was going to be some kind of multiculturalistic experience, which I'm like, yeah, you don't go to Maine for multiculturalistic experiences. There's a monoculture there. I mean, a state that's 97% white, you're really not going to find a lot of other people. And even though Bowdoin College has got more multiculturalism than the rest of the state of Maine, that's kind of an idiot, well, uninformed decision. Couldn't say idiotic decision, but hey, he voted, so the old Greek term of who's an idiot was people who are not voting, so I just brought that up. But anyway, at least he voted for himself. Yeah, if Mondami was a true socialist, the very first thing he'd be reaching out to is central labor councils, working with labor unions, working to strengthen labor unions, working to the development of benefits towards workers, and figuring out things like that. Now, the thing is that I've always said that cities are not going to solve the problems for a nation. That's just not going to happen. Even cities as large as New York, there's only so much you can do. I mean, yes, homelessness can be solved. Mental illness can be solved. Drug addiction can be solved. And, even healthcare issues can be solved, but they can't be solved by one city, one state. They'll be drowned out by lobbyists before you know it. And then also, it'll just bankrupt whatever entity tries to go into it, because at the end of the day, they're going to have to fight so many different forces, it's not even worth it. You have to have the entire nation involved. And once you have the entire nation involved, you can move forward. That's why Europe doesn't really have many problems with all these different issues. The United States constantly does. If even a small state, like even like Bernie brought this up one time, and I do support Bernie. I don't really support Mondami or anything like that. I mean, it's great if you wanted to vote for him, and I'm going to get on that in a second. But people like Bernie, I'm not saying that he's the hardest core socialist in the world, but he's some guy I respect. I really love the guy. And I do think that one thing he did bring up, they asked him, so why can't like a state, like Vermont, just do it on their own? And he said, no, it'd be killed immediately. You would have so many lobbyists coming from so many different parts, it would never get off the ground. And if it did get off the ground, they'd figure out 50,000 different ways to make it so expensive that it basically bankrupt the program and the state would have to abandon plans. This happens constantly. So, and we've seen this before. Like any states that tried to actually say, hey, look, let's try to encourage, helping out homeless, it usually was kind of ill-planned, not really that well set up, and never addressed mental illness and never really addressed drug addiction. If anything, it basically said, well, yeah, come do your drugs and sit out here and do everything else. And so at the end of the day, these programs have failed. Whereas in the Europe, and when countries get together and they decide they want to do stuff, it succeeds. I mean, really, like I say, in Sevilla, which I lived in for many years, the thing is with Sevilla is this is a city about the size of Detroit, and it has probably around maybe 700 homeless in it. And of the homeless, those I remember a friend of mine, he used to say the homeless here choose to be homeless. They want to be homeless. And that does happen in the United States too, but it's like we've done everything else and they just decide they want to be living on a street. That's what, happens in Sevilla. In the United States, we've done really nothing and they sometimes are forced to live on a street. That does occur often. But the thing is that, and then there's also ill-founded understanding of how different prosecution or different criminal acts towards drug addiction can actually take place. I mean, there's tons of different things.

that happen in Europe that don't happen here. Like, and I don't really want to kind of get into that because we kind of got into those different topics many times before. But the Dahmer election is pretty interesting, and I always said, I said this, I've said it a lot of times, but like I had a whole episode we did on the experiments that the United States can do since it is 50 different states. I really think that, well, I don't know, like there are some interesting aspects, the trying to go into see what they can do with rent control and everything else. That's interesting because it's a difficult topic, especially there, because rent control, without it, it's out of control. And so they do use rent control to an extent, and but it's a long process. I would, if it was me, I'd involve myself with a ton of different people that kind of have a good eye and ear towards this information and can really help you move forward with it. But it's not a bad pursuit. But again, my first pursuit would be like, well, what do the Central Labor Councils want? What do the workers want? What are we trying to do? The problem about the United States is, and I would say like a lot of times with DSA people, or is a lot of times if they do work, they're not members of unions. And then if they don't work, well, then what the hell are they doing? And the thing is going out there and saying like, well, we're going to provide free metro service or bus service. That I've heard that. I'm not sure exactly how they want to implement that or whatever, and if it is implementable or a complete plan that's a real plan that would actually happen under Madonna's, mayorship. I would say that the big thing is that that doesn't happen anywhere in Europe. Everybody pays to get on there. There is reduced fees for the third generation, like in España, like the seniors and all that stuff. And then there's reduced rates for some other people as well, but that's neither here nor there. It's nothing's free. And the reason why nothing is free is because you got to be able to control things. You got to be able to control who gets on stuff and who doesn't get on stuff. You can't just have people living off of it because that does no service to them. It does no service to the other people that actually need to use it for a commute because they are the workers. And I do always worry that a lot of the DSA programs, a lot of the programs that are brought up in the U.S., so said socialism, are really just to benefit what we call the shirkers. Like, and I say, the people that shirk off work are not the people that we really give a damn about. At the end of the day, socialists have to always concern themselves with workers. Like I said, the healthcare system in España is based on the idea that you can either continue on your parents' account to a certain age, but eventually you have to get a job. And once you have that job, you can open an account that's for your nationalized healthcare system. You're not going to get a card. You're not going to get an account on your own national healthcare system unless you already have employment. So it's about the workers, it's not about the shirkers. Anytime he starts talking about the shirkers, just like that sounds like American quote unquote socialism to me. It's a bunch of crap. Now, and as your topics are a bunch of crap too. I mean, it is good to try to deal with all these things, but how in the hell, under a capitalist system like the United States is, which is so bought and sold and ran by your billionaire kings, how in the hell are you going to go out there and actually try to fight for any rights when there are no rights? Everything has been denied as far as rights. And we do have a good example of this that comes up this week. I do have a couple of different topics that I want to talk about. I may go back into the Trump New World Order stuff. I may do that later on. Depends how much time I got. But the main topic I wanted to kind of get into really quick, and before I define all the topics, is that one right there, privilege. We saw this week. I think the guy's name's Scott Adams, the Dilbert guy. Okay, I think I had heard one time that Dilbert had, let's call him that for lack of a better, I don't remember his name really. I think it's Scott Adams, I'm not sure, but let's call him Dilbert. Okay, so Dilbert had wrote Trump and told Trump how great a supporter he has been for all these years, and now Dilbert has the prostate cancer, I believe. And so Trump said, if you ever need any help, I'll help you. What does that sound like? Okay, anybody that's in charge that extends something towards one and doesn't extend it to everybody else, that's called privilege. All right, we're learning stuff. Yeah, not rights, it's privilege. Everybody doesn't have the right to do it. Right is equal amongst every person. Every worker has the same right, but this is a situation where we're just basically basing privilege on, well, whatever the hell we're basing it on. I don't know, like Trump friendship. So what happened was this week, Dilbert said, hey, my healthcare insurer, I think it's even UnitedHealthcare, had come out and said, I can't get this type of medicine, which would really help reduce the chances of my cancer spread, blah, blah, blah, blah.
So he said, Trump, you said I could ask for help. I'm gonna ask for help. Trump writes back on it. On it. Okay. I'm pretty sure Dilbert is gonna get what he needs because of privilege. Now, I know a lot of people in the United States, they try to divide themselves amongst race, they try to break all this other stuff down. There is only one division: workers, shirkers, and the rich. Okay? Now there is upper management and all this, that's a whole other story. But remember, these are the main division. Your division, which you're here listening, probably you're in that one group. The majority of people are in the workers group. So forget about race, your gender, your ideology of different things. Just associate yourself with workers. Because once the workers unite, the workers can decide for all. Because who does everything? Who creates everything? Who is the people that actually do the job that needs to get done? It's not the CEOs that are making money off the backs of the workers, and it's damn sure not the people that sit at home and wait for a handout. It is the workers themselves. So the workers have to decide, do they want to help out the people that are going to sit at home? And then not only that, again, we do have to remember there are people that have to sit at home because they can't do other things. So we do have the disabled and everything else like that. We do that. That's a whole subset. That's a whole subset of workers. These are workers that are unable to work because of their condition. And that is goes without saying whether you're going to take care of them or not. I'm talking about when I talk about shirkers, I'm talking about people that looked at work and said, you know what? I'm just going to, try to ride out some of these government benefits. The government benefits have to be decided if there's going to be government benefits to shirkers by the workers. And that's why, like in España, you get more for more you do. You don't get less for the less you do. If you decide you don't want to do anything, you're going to get very limited benefits. If you're going to do more and you just basically don't make enough income because you're working, but you're not at that level yet and you haven't reached the level of equality with everybody else, then you're going to get more benefits. You're going to get raised up. That's the whole purpose of it. And that's the way a true socialism should work, outside of the idea that a lot of assets should be controlled by the state, because we know this for a fact, and I've said this many times. Does anybody really have a doubt if water systems were controlled like oil systems and gas or not even electric, because electric sometimes are in co-ops. But understanding that, if it was controlled by businesses, the water would be outrageous. Water would be $2.60 a gallon or $5 a gallon sometimes. That's the difference. And I know, and you're like, well, that doesn't sound realistic. Okay, well, I got a perfect example. There was this one community, and it was mainly of, poor individuals. It was mobile home community. And of course, there's only one water supply company that can come through there, and that one water supply company set itself up to charge exorbitant rates. And I was over there one day, and I was talking to this one guy that they had a community center that was built by a Baptist church. And I was talking to this guy that was from the Baptist church, and he said, "These people here get raped." He said, "Their water bill is three times what I pay for water." He said, "It is ridiculous. This company here knows they have no money, no one to complain to, and they just rip them off like hell." That is exactly what you'd be experiencing. So we notice that when the state controls it, there is a chance that it can actually be cheaper, of course, but there are also chances that it could be much better. The healthcare system in España, for instance, there is a private system. The private system is more catered on nice little unique things, better room accommodations for hospitals, better this, that. They're just things that look nice. But what happens if you have a difficult pregnancy or something? The private hospitals are going to say, we don't really have the technology that is necessary for that type of pregnancy, so we're going to send you to the state-ran hospital, which has a higher level of technology than our private system. That is a fact. I've known people that have been, that I knew a woman that heard when she was going to have her child, that she wanted to go to the private hospitals because it's kind of like a hotel room. It's very nice looking. And then they said, "Now your pregnancy is too complicated. You're going to have to go to the state-ran hospital because the state-ran hospital has the technology to deal with your pregnancy." Years ago, about let's see, about 15 years ago or so odd, you would have the sonograms, the images of babies in Europe, and then the comparison to the ones here in the United States. The ones in the United States are always black and white, grainy. You can't see anything. Even 15 so odd years ago, the ones that were coming out, and even today, like some of the sonograms are just horrible looking. You can really barely make anything out. The sonogram pictures that were in
in España in particular, would come out and you would see complete image of the baby. It's all different, formation and everything else. Very good pictures, as best they could do. And the reason for this was is because they wanted to diagnose illness, pain, or injury, or anything else that the baby was suffering from prior to the baby being born, to determine what course of action would be needed, instead of just playing this guessing game with these black and white pictures you could barely make out. So that's the difference. The state spends money, the people benefit, and the costs are cheaper. And people say, well, hey, taxes are outrageous. There are a few countries in Europe that, for whatever reason, have high taxes, this, that, and the other. I got to tell you this. I owned a business in España. I had a bar. I was in Autónoma. And I had the bar there. I paid very little taxes from my side. I paid very little taxes on my employee side. And I worked teaching English for years there. And the thing is, I gotta say, I really didn't pay much in taxes then either. So, this argument that, you're gonna have to pay a hell of a lot in taxes just to get this. No, you're gonna shift a lot of what you're actually paying towards insurance now to pay to a state system that guarantees you everything. That guarantees you that when you show up, it'll actually work. That's the difference. I had a friend of mine one time said, look, I don't really mind paying for insurance, the cost that it is, even though it's very high. It's just that I wish that every damn time I would go see a doctor, all of it was paid for and covered, and I could go there and do anything I needed to do instead of just going through this whole hassle of like, well, we don't want to pay for that. We don't want to pay for this. We don't pay for this because we need to make profit. So I digress. We're back on this whole Dilbert story. That's privilege. That's an example of privilege. Now, the thing is that, and I say breakdown society, like I've often said, I said the worst thing that a society can do is create racism. Create racisms among groups. But the other bad thing societies can do is to say, we're going to break off and we're going to segregate, or we're going to basically make groups against other groups. Because the Machiavellian nature of our billionaire kings here in the United States is to get people to separate to any way, shape, form they can be, whether it's through racism or anti-racism. And anti-racism showing itself like, well, we're gonna all be BIPOC, or we're all against the white people, or this, that, or the other because of their privilege. Let me tell you this. Look at that example from Dilbert. Dilbert knew Trump. And before that, Dilbert was just some regular old white guy. And his privilege didn't extend it far enough to get what he needed. So he had to call in Trump to get a little bit more privilege, and guess what happened? It worked out. So if you're going to want to go out there and fight for privilege, break down, say BIPOC, go out there and say you're going to be in your own little community and then break down. I've often talked about how divisions, when divisions start, they never end. They never end. There was a video the other day of some other guys are marching, Muslim guys, and this one guy yells out. This was in the Ottoman. I don't remember what the deal was. I also thought it was like a Shiite one. She's Shiite, so like I didn't ask her. And they were marching, they were doing their own thing. And then one guy said, "We're with you," or "No, we're one of you," or "Part of you. We're all a good team," or some shit like that. I don't know. Some white guy said that from the crowd. And you can be white and Muslim. I'm not saying that, but I'm just saying it was just some guy, the white guilt guy, your typical liberal guy. And they said, "No, you're not, bro." And they said, "No, we are." I said, "No, you're not." Because this is a religious ceremony. This is a religious gathering. This is a people gathering for their own religion. And that's a breakdown. It's a division. And I got to say, you're never going to find any religion, whether it's Christianity, Islam, or any other religion out there in the world, that is going to go out there and be very tolerant, very accepting, very understanding of other people's behaviors. The purpose of religion is to tell you how to conform and control your life under a system of set rules that they value. That's it. So you can't go out there and say, well, Islam's better than Christianity or Christianity. That's just idiotic. Every one of them is going to come down on you on that. And the only thing is, and I can say, we did a whole episode on this, that for whatever reason, since Europe, since the like 1940s, 1950s, we've seen this divestment from Christianity, and that has actually created Christianity to be more accepting, more tolerant to an extent. But again, it still has its core belief, that dogma that basically says you have to do this, this, and this, otherwise you're screwed. And Islam is no different. So the thing is that it, but anyway, I say, you can go out there
and have all your beliefs and think that this whole BIPOC thing is set up or whatever, and you go out there and you say, okay, I'm going to get with all these other guys that are Muslims and everything, and they're going to tell you, it's like, well, you know, hey, look, I'm glad you came out here and protest, but I'm completely against lesbians, gays, bis, transgender, and they'll go down the entire list, LGBTQ, and tell you what they're against because they're religious. That's the whole thing. Anyway, that doesn't really matter. And like I say, like every religion is going to have a problem in that regard. Now, there is Christian socialism. There is Christian socialism in Europe and everything else. And there is Islamic socialism, too. The Ba'athist parties were all supposedly at that time to be socialist parties. But the thing is that's really kind of intertwining the idea of dogma with this understanding of where socialism stands, the benefit of people, the benefit of nature, of individuals. I mean, you know, like it's. What was it? There's a thing, it used to come out like in the 90s and early 2000s. A lot of people, they would say, yeah, I get the joke. You know, if Jesus was alive today, he'd be a socialist. And so that's kind of the understanding of it. You know, that's more of the right-wing conservative push, you know, to say that's the way things would be. But in a way, you know, it doesn't really matter what religion you are. You could, in theory, have a dogmatic practice and then apply that also to socialism because you're basically saying, look, we understand that people have the right to live. People have the right to have a family. People have the right to actually get forward and all these different things. And understanding that through the worker, through what the worker can do, and the worker has all these rights, that's where that comes from. But that's a whole other issue. I'm not discounting it. I'm just saying that it can work. It's just tricky. And you know, anytime you bring religion in anything, religion can say, we accept you, but. And or they say we completely do not accept you, and you know they can do that too. So that's a whole other story. But I do agree, like the whole idea about like privilege and everything else. Privilege is varied, and if there was really such a thing as that, this really really great privilege towards somebody else or something else, they wouldn't need to reach out to Trump to actually extend more privilege. Privilege is just. One of these things that we kind of commonly encourage, would commonly find in the United States, because there is not a system of rights. If there was a system of rights, it would be defined by the workers, and it's not been the case. Now, one thing I'm going to do is going to come back. We're probably going to take a break here in a second because we're already the half hour mark. The bottom of the hour, we'll see if we get in Trump's New World Order stuff, but really, because we did talk about a lot that or last time, we just define the understanding of where all this stuff came from up until now and where he stands on a lot of different things now and what the purpose of that is. That it's not just about reforming the United States and what it, Trump's own image of what he wants to do. It's about doing it across the world. Now, that is a whole other story. But first off, when we come back, I do want to discuss the major differences of litigation and its concern towards individuals that are injured in some way by the state, the city, whatever you got. So we're gonna be back here in a bit. We're right here on unexplainedradio.com. We're the Daily Worker. And join us here for the bottom half of the hour. We're gonna come back and we're gonna talk about litigation in socialist countries versus litigation in capitalist countries and why there should be some changes done on that, especially in regard to injury to people by government agencies. So we'll be right back here in a bit on the Daily Worker.

0: All right, we are back here on the Daily Worker. This is the 5th day of November of 2025. It's a live episode. We are live. Wednesday nights is the new night. We moved it around a bit, and one of the things is we are in the chat room. Unexplainedradio.com is where we're at. You can go check us out. You can check in the chat room, write in the chat room, write us, do anything you want to do. Wildcard line, which is open on occasion, is not open for the Daily Worker, and I don't know if there's going to be an episode. Maybe one day in the future we'll actually have a wildcard line night. I don't know. The wildcard line is closed, so there's no dialing into the wildcard line right now. But the unexplainedradio.com chat room is open on the Unexplained Radio Network, and this is the Daily Worker, and I am Nick Nix here with you. One of the things is that I wanted to kind of mention that we were talking about earlier was litigation, and why is litigation important? Well, one of the big things is that in societies that are capitalist driven, money dominates. And I've never really understood exactly why, if you're trying to get something to change, why does money have to be there? What is the purpose of it? I think we all accept that the idea that, well, they owe you money is the way that the United States runs, and this really doesn't happen in Europe. Litigation is often, civil litigation is rare. It does occur. Usually it results in just kind of kind of division understandings. It's not really that major. Criminal is a whole different aspect, but the thing is, like, just let's concentrate on civil here, or let's concentrate on the responsibility of local government and the state to individuals. So in examples, the United States, there are common times where somebody is either killed by the state or they lose a body part while some interaction with local government or state or whatever. Example being one was, I think it was recent, was in New York. There was a person who was on a metro line, and there was this little dip in the ground. That's a little metal area that for whatever reason caught his foot and somehow tore off his toes, and he lost like two or three toes in this incident. A horrific thing in itself, and nobody's here to doubt that. Nobody's here to doubt that was horrific. But again, since lawyers are just as capitalist and greedy as everybody else, this individual goes out and he sues the New York subway system. And for toes, he wins $7 million. Of course, he splits that with his lawyers, and at the end of the day, with the lawyers and fees and everything else and everything. And not only that, I mean, a lot of the court costs will probably be covered by the under that settlement as well. But this is ridiculous. All right. Now, I get it. You're in a capitalist society, so it really, you're not getting all the benefits for a socialist government or a socialist society in that regard. But the thing is that imagine if you were getting those benefits, this is completely irrational to actually have local governments in a socialist society actually making these kind of payouts. This is ridiculous. The reason being is because this is the money that is attributed to the tax system, the tax base, is brought forth by the workers. It is through the workers' struggle, their labor, that actually creates the tax dollars. And for one individual to decide they want to get rich off of toes, or even to help another person get rich off of toes, their lawyer, this is exactly the main problem that that occurs very often in the United States and results in almost nothing. The thing is that I do believe that going for a judge is not a major problem. Going before the judge to basically say, hey, look, this needs to be rectified, this needs to be changed, and the judge issuing an order for that to be changed and the hospital cost to be paid out. Really, this guy, I don't know how much it cost to work on his toes or whatever, but that should have been it. It shouldn't, and maybe there would have been time off of work or anything else like that. But I mean, I don't know how much toes cost, but the idea is really, I don't think this guy should have gotten more than $150,000. That being said, back in when I was in grad school here in the US, they said the average cost that most businesses attributed a loss of life to was about $3 million at the time. So your life is about $3 million at the time in 2005. So let's just double that. Let's say it's 7 million. Let's go to seven from six. Okay, $7 million for your entire life. That's what the value of it is in the United States. Now, this guy's toes was worth $7 million. And I've actually seen some other ones that come forth, and I don't know. They're probably going to go to an appeals court or so on that were about $40 million for a human life, which let's take this into account. Okay, say there's an able-bodied human that is working and doing everything else. Let's say that he makes $100,000 a year. Okay, how many years is it going to take him to make $40 million? How many years is it going to take him to make $7 million? How many more years of work does this have in his life? What actually stays forward? So these are the things we actually have to think about when we think about death or the amount that should actually be paid back. So this is one of the things too. And I was looking at, I'd never, like when I living in a funny all those years, I don't really remember any time anybody ever brought a lawsuit against the state for, wrongful death instead of the other, and received any amount that was anything over a million. That was ridiculous. I don't think anybody's ever received over a million. I really would say for one person, hell no. Yeah, think about it. So, okay, so say you make $100,000. Okay, so in 10 years, you might have made $1 million. Okay, so you're 50 years old. How many more years do you have to work? 15 years. Okay, and that's at 100,000 for one person. So then you're talking about $1.5 million. Okay, say they're even younger. Remember, we got $1 million, $100,000 a year. If they were making $100,000 a year, say 30 years, $3 million. So you see what I'm saying? $7 million for toes don't really equal that. I mean, it's like the guy can never work again. The guy will be able to work again, maybe not in the same capacity, this, that, and the other. But the thing is that you, just like everybody else in the United States, need to take their mind out of money. We can't have a system, you can't ever have a socialist system that basically says we're going to reward people for suing the state, even if the state's wrong. There's an example of this with Child Protective Services. In the state of Texas, Child Protective Services, when you ever ask, if you really want to ask somebody that works for Child Protective Services and say, hey, how does it work? I mean, how do they know to take children away or not? This or the other, said it all depends on the last major lawsuit. So if the last major lawsuit, they lost a lot of money to taking the children away, in the future, they're going to not take the children. They're going to be prone not to take the children away as often, unless they have to, unless it's just a very, very immediate need. And even then, they're going to kind of question themselves because of that last lawsuit. If the last lawsuit was that these children should have been taken away and something happened, then they're going to do the opposite. They're going to go out there to families and say, look, we got to really pull your kid because, last time we got sued for stuff like this. That's not a really working system. And again, like there's no way, Child Protective Services, there was an example recently where this one child was the mother and father had the child. The grandmother complained to Child Protective Services. I think it was in California. And the parents killed the child. And the child was in the custody of the parents. Child Protective Services had been out there and then said, well, they're going to keep the child with the parents because it is the parents. And the grandmother sued, and I think she got like $7 million for, I don't remember what the total was, but it was at least that or over for one child. Okay, the thing is that you have a system in place, Child Protective Services. They did their job. They did as best they could. They can't see in the future. They're not fortune tellers. They try to do everything because they're and most of the time, even without the lawsuits, their objective is to rectify situations, not pull children out of housing that are their stable parents or their parents, even if their parents are unstable. One time, somebody had actually mentioned that. Well, what about homeless people? Do Child Protective Services take away children from homeless people? No, because just because they're in a state of homelessness doesn't mean that the parent is not befitting of having the child. The Child Protective Services is basically for abuse and all these different things like that, of pulling children out of abusive or situations where the child can actually die. Homelessness is not a situation of abuse. Homelessness is just a situation of life. That's true. That's actually a matter of fact. I gotta say that that's a, and I completely agree with that. I don't see that homeless parents should have to lose their children just because this country does not know how to deal with homelessness. That's a, that, you know, I mean, that seems barbaric. I mean, the last thing, you know, you lose everything and now you're losing your children. So, I mean, that's the only good saving grace about some of the stuff in this country. But the big thing is you got to think of it on this return. Like, I look at it from this perspective too, that so if there was no such thing as child protective services and the child would have died anyway, then there would have been nobody to sue, there would have been nothing to, you know, the thing is they invented this institution, child protective services, to try to help protect children. It doesn't mean they're going to be 100% accurate, it doesn't mean everything. Things will happen, things will go the wrong way. And after all, it was their own parents that killed them. Now, in another situation, there have been situations where the child was pulled out, put into foster care, something happens, the child dies, the parents sue Child Protective Services for that. So, this is what I'm saying. This becomes very, very problematic. And at the end of the day, the money is almost irrelevant. When you go out there and you sue a city because of, even if it's like, you know, the whole, we had the thing with Black Lives Matter and everything else, and individuals that are killed by the police or whatever the deal is, if that occurs too, you got to think about it. They're really basically saying this is just another lawsuit. We have to pay this out. This is a payout. Will they really change their behavior? I mean, what do you really want? I mean, at the end of the day, sometimes people just want money. That's true. But sometimes you really want them to actually change their behavior. And what happens in Europe is you go before the judge. The judge says, "Look, what was the major loss? What was your losses? Was your losses this, and this? How were you injured? Whatever." And they pay for the losses, and that's it. On that regard. The other regard is going out there and making sure that the changes do occur so these things do not occur again in the future. And I say with Child Protective Services, it's a little iffy because the thing is, it can go either way every time. Every case is completely different. I mean, you know, even the neighbors of, what's his name? Oh God, the guy that was in, that used to always eat his lovers and everything else. The one with the glasses, the Jeffrey Dahmer. Okay, even the neighbors of Jeffrey Dahmer say, "Hey, he's a great guy. I never really noticed anything out of it." I'm, you know, they the people live right next to him. They don't even know what the hell's going on. So sometimes this stuff is very, very murky. It's very, very hard to actually see through. So my thing is this: I don't really believe in large payouts for death settlements. I don't believe in large payouts for injuries. I think this is just ridiculous. This is just another way for lawyers to make a lot of money. And at the end of the day, who stands to lose? The taxpayers. And who are the taxpayers in socialist countries? The workers. And who actually generates the revenue for all the streams of revenue that are going through? The workers. Okay. And that is the same thing in the United States, despite the fact that we're in a capitalist system and then basically wealth is driven to towards the top, and the top basically ends up having to pay some taxes. But that was originally initially the money from the workers. This is the problem with that system. I know it's not really talked about a lot, and a lot of people just basically ignore it, and they think, well, that's just the way it is. And if I had a child, and my child was killed by a lion at the zoo, I think I should be able to sue the zoo and get like $10 million or more, and give about, you know, half of that or so to my lawyer, but get $10 million or so. It's ridiculous. It's stupid. I mean, at the end of the day, you know, all our society and all the functions that we do in society and all the things we really want to make a better society with is going to what? Litigation to pay for lawyers to hamper and go out there and hamper the tax stream at least. I know that there's a lot of these systems of insurance, but there's a lot of cities that self-insure. There's a lot of different things like that. And I really do believe that I would rather the action change than somebody received money for it. Because let me tell you this, say for instance, this other kid does go down there and he gets eaten by a lion. Okay, the parents get $10 million. The zoo's like, yeah, well, whatever, you know, the insurance pay for it, whatever. We're pretty much done. These lions, they, you know, like we'll put up another, you know, bar. Keep them lions in there with another bar. Okay, then I take my kid down there and the same thing happens. The lion eats the kid. Nothing really changed. You know, I mean, the judge. Judges do have the ability to make some kind of orders and say this should be changed or this should be looked at. And but when it happens in Europe, it's more of the idea that it's recommended for regulation. It comes up for regulation, and it becomes more regulated, and so that the practice will not happen again. That's the big thing. I mean, that's what you really should be concerned about. It shouldn't be a society that we just have like these things. Well, if you have a relative that dies, you win some kind of form of, well, like, hey, we've won millions of dollars, so it's kind of like a lottery or something like that. That's ridiculous. This is, I know there's a lot of people that don't agree with me on that, but I do think that when you don't agree with me on that, you're basically feeding into the idea that we all need to be millionaires, we all need to be rich, we all need to be this, and that's where's that come from? The capitalist ideal that, like, hey, look, we can all make it, we can all become billionaires, like, you look at Elon, man. I mean, he came from South Africa and, became this, overnight billionaire because he worked and he stayed up all night, did meth, and stayed up all night. I don't know if he did meth or not. I'm just gonna take that back real quick. It's, again, litigious societies. But the thing is this, no, I mean, really, in reality, Elon associated with a bunch of other people, had some money, invested a little bit of money in something that worked, paid off, used that money to pay off buying something else, then go to something else, and then he bought into a company that wishes that he had never. Well, if it was me. If it was me and I made an electric car company, I damn sure would be like, man, I wish this guy had never even showed up. But for some reason, their board of directors have been saying, like, hey, we need to keep paying this guy more money because he's helping us not sell cars. I used to tell people, I say, like, one of the things that with the, I call them Elons, I don't even call them Teslas anymore, but when every time you buy an Elon, you're paying about $500 to $700 in the Elon Musk tax. So it goes straight to him. And the funny thing is their salesmen work on hourly pay. They don't work on commission. So they don't get commission, but Elon gets commission on every car. Think of that. All right. And he wanted more commission. So that's if you want to be dumb enough to buy an Elon, go right ahead. That's your problem. That's not my problem. I'm not gonna worry about it. But anyway, what we're talking about now is litigation. And the thing is that when there was this one recent litigation that came up about COVID deaths and everything else, and how the National Health Service could have done better to treat people that were homebound. And it was a collective basically, going up against the National Health Services. And what did it seek? Seek change. It seeked change in way things would be conducted in the future. It sought some monetary damages for individuals that had passed or injury that occurred, but it wasn't something where there's this multi-billion-dollar lawsuit against the National Health Service to bankrupt it. And then you also have to think about it. It's like, these whole ideas of way capitalism works with lawyers going out there and suing on the behalf of people that were victimized by local government, the state, different things. What does that also mean? It also means that it's part of that Machiavellian push, the Machiavellian push from the billionaires to say, we really don't need government to be involved in all these different things. Let's bankrupt the programs that government's involved in, so government's less involved in a lot of things, so that tax dollars will be at a minimum, because government will be doing things at a minimum. So we'll lose stuff like child protective services and everything else. It's like I say, like, here in Texas, they're trying to push really hard to get, tax dollars to pay for private schools. Well, what is the purpose of that? Well, the thing is that if you can lower the burden, or you can make it more difficult for families to actually get their children into private schools, then you have private schools making money off of tax dollars that are there, and at the same time, you have everybody else having to go to the people that can't afford it to go to public schools, and eventually, public schools will be defunded because there's not enough money in that. So it's just this ball where that, and like I say, it is very, very Machiavellian. It's the idea is basically to lower taxes so the rich don't have to pay into a lot of things, a lot of different streams of tax, whether it's education, whether it's in this case, like we were talking about child protective services. If they go out there, and especially on the one side, they work to privatize everything and make it so expensive, and we talked about that in another episode about privatizations of schools. I'm not going to try to get in that much in the state of Texas, especially, and why that is a setup to basically end public education, so or at least hamper it so much that the rich have to pay very, very little taxes towards it. That's the whole goal. I mean, it's very odd. I mean, it's like you can make billions of dollars a year, and you can make millions of dollars a year. and you're concerned about a couple $1,000 or a couple $100,000 you're paying in taxes. But yet, when your 15-year-old becomes 16, you rent out like an entire like American Airlines Center in Dallas or something like that so they can have it, and yet you spend $120,000 there without batting an eye. But yet, if it's $120,000 to benefit society, well, you're like, why the hell am I trying to benefit all these people? I should keep the money myself. That's one of the big things that, in this capitalist society that does occur a lot, and most of the rich believe this. They believe that I should just pay for what I need, and you should pay for what you need. Problem is we don't have enough money to pay for what we need. We can't go out there and, just say like, well, I'm going to build a road that, goes down by my house and screw all you guys. I'm just going to use my private road. But yet billionaires can say, well, I'm going to send my kid to this, private school, or I'm just going to basically, make a bunch of private schools and I'll send them there and I'll make profit off of that. Or I'll sell myself up my little residence and I don't care because I can make my own driveways to there. It keeps going down the line. That's their objective. Their objective is for everybody to pay on their own rather than having any communal interest, especially them paying into communal interest because they don't use the communal interest. The only communal interest they use is the police and the fire department. And even then, I mean, the police sometimes they have their own security, this, that, and the other too. But the fire department's really the only thing that they can probably even bat an eye to caring about. There was another thing the other day that Abbott said something about, like, well, if Adami wins, like it's gonna be 100% tax joke. He was saying 100% tax on New Yorkers that come after he wins. But there was somebody else that wrote and said some other Republican that I somebody of significance of note, not just some idiot that's writing stuff. Said, man, Abbott, you should abolish property taxes in Texas. Well, property taxes are high, but we don't have state income taxes. But imagine that. The funny thing about that is that comes from a conservative. And I was like, if you abolish property taxes in the state of Texas, that's just another way of defunding the police. But, when it comes from them, it's different. It's different. Like, how the hell are you going to pay for the police? How are you going to pay for fire departments? How are you going to pay for libraries? I know you don't give a crap about libraries. You don't care about public education. You don't care about the roadways that are not tolled. You don't care about any of those things that benefit your fellow brothers and man or society or any of that stuff because you can pay for your own. You can use a helicopter to fly over all the dirty humanity that exists. I understand. I understand completely. But at the end of the day, you guys go out there and you're always saying like, hey, we don't want to fund the police, but you come up with some. That is the biggest and surest way to defund the police. It's the biggest and surest way to fund everything else, but I know you don't care about that. And they do care about the fire department to extent, and they just don't ever mention it because, they don't want to pay for their own private fire departments. And they just kind of figure like, well, that's something we can deal with. Anyway, that being said, we're pretty much out of time here. Again, I say litigation to seek money and compensation in these millions of dollars amounts just for one or two individuals that that are allowed to receive this and not have real reform is just another way to destroy the institutions that are in local government and state government. And it's just part of the Machiavellian plan of the capitalists to basically go out there, not just the capitalists, I'm talking about the billionaire kings that we have, those individuals, to get rid of a lot of these different little things that we take for granted every day, like child protective services, education, this, that, and the other. And once it's gone, they don't care. The only thing they really supposedly care about is the police. They just said the other day they wanted to fund it. Ain't that funny? Well, all right. I liked that one. That one was pretty funny. I gotta say, like when that guy said that, I was like, "You're saying defund the police?" Okay. I don't agree with it, but hey, if conservatives want to fund the police, that's their problem, ain't it? Okay, we're out of time here. This was the Daily Worker, and this has been the Daily. Thank you for joining us. Join us next week at this time, Wednesday at 10. We'll be back here for another episode, a new episode on the Unexplained Radio Network of the Daily Worker. So, and for my fellow workers and my union members, in solidarity.
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You can call us on the wild card line. I should have cleared out some of these screens earlier because it is quite a lot on here. But anyway, from the last show, wild card line is 469-893-0054. 469-893-0054. International callers plus one, 469-893-0054. This is a very special edition of Unexplained Love because it's our first Unexplained Love right before Valentine's Day. So, you know, we're going to talk about Valentine's Day. And, I don't know, like, bring up weird things about, like, Valentine's Day and everything else is one thing. But also, today, actually last night, I was in Houston and I came back today. And at Houston, I remember, like, in the movie, Urban Cowboy, which is a love story about cowboying in the urban settings. And that right at the end, always a couple times, but really right at the end, when he puts her little, like, license plate thing right back and he kisses her and they drive off, you see a lot of, fog on their wheels. Well, that's what we always called it. Like, I don't know, here in Texas, we always call it, like, fog on your windshield. It's really not fog, just fogs up, but I mean, I guess everybody calls it that. I don't know, I never really thought about it, but, you know, around here, it's what it is. Anyway, so, your window fogs up, so it's a fog on your windshield, which kind of, I don't know. But, I was down in Houston last night, and man, like, we got out, had it all over the windshield, you couldn't see everything else, like, glass, roll down your glass, all stuff, and the later it got, the worse it got, and so, I was like, man, that movie was real. It's a real movie. It's a true story. True story about fog and windshield when you're urban cowboying it up at Gillies. So check that movie out. It's pretty good. I actually did one, looked at all the filming locations they had in Pasadena, Texas. The only one that's still really left standing now, the part of Gillies, the recording studio, still stands, but that burnt down as well. And it wasn't attached to the building, but it burnt down in a separate fire. I don't know how many damn fires this place had. And now it's being used for, like, some car repair place. But the only thing that you can actually go to Pasadena and really see that's still there completely is from a scene that was actually cut out of the movie Urban Cowboy. And it's not even in the movie, but you can look it up. It's when John Travolta's character, Bud, works at a liquor store. And in one later on, like, some parts of the movie, you'll see him wearing this one T-shirt. And it's got, like, kind of a V opening at the neck, and it has this little emblem on there, and the emblem is from that drive-through, the barn, kind of like liquor store. It's a drive-through liquor store, and I went to that drive-through liquor store, and drive-through beer store. I went to that drive-through beer store, so a beer barn kind of thing. Doesn't look like a shape of a barn, but it's, you know, it's a little beer barn thing. You drive in. And I told, there was only one woman working there. And I told her, I said, hey, because the place where the register's at and everything else is almost completely the same thing as what was seen in the movie, that part that was cut out. And I said, hey, do you mind if, like, I stand there and I, like, get a picture of me taken, like, behind the register? Because that's where John Travolta stood. And she said, sure, whatever. It doesn't matter. I'm the only one here. And I was like, all right, cool. And I bought some beer and I took it with me. And then when I got out of the car, when I brought it all the way back from Pasadena, one of the beers fell out because we were trying to carry too much. Broke one of my beers. Sad day. All right, let's talk about love. This is Unexplained Love, and it is Valentine's Day, and I got some weird, weird, weird stories. So we have horror stories on Valentine's Day and worst Valentine's experiences. Let's start out with horror stories. Horror. All right. So you thought your Valentine's Day was bad. Well, there's some other people who had some really, really crappy Valentine's Day experiences or Valentine-ish around that time. And we'll see what we got here. Let's see. Okay. So story number one. All right, I was going to try to see if I got... I'm going to go back to the chat room while I'm in here. I'm going to try to keep two things up at the same time, so I'm going to see what everybody's saying in the chat room. So, okay, the chat room had actually asked, Unexplained Love, the Valentine's Day edition. Yes, this is the Unexplained Love, Valentine's Day edition. Horror stories on Valentine's Day. Not horror stories, horror.

something about whores. All right, number one. I got dumped after a year and a half relationship with no explanation as to why. It was also 2 days before my birthday, 19. It was a fun year. That's their Valentine's Day story. So they got dumped right then and everything. I don't know like why somebody would dump you and not actually say it, but if you're 19, they probably kind of like moved on. They really weren't involved in that kind of relationship anymore. They just didn't think of it as a real relationship, maybe. I don't know. That's it. It's young enough to make that assumption. You know, they're probably like, hey, look, I want a sexual relationship. I don't want this stupid, you know, kissing and not getting any sex. You should stress your R's more. Yes, I should. I should say horror. Horror. All right. But I like the horror stories. I'm going to look at the horror stories of Valentine's Day. All right. Number two. I had been dating this girl for 3 months. It was Valentine's, and she insisted on a specific restaurant at a specific time. I made a reservation, and we went. Well, her ex was there with a new lady, and I didn't know this, but her ex and I looked very similar. The lady had a type. Long story short, she wanted to make said ex jealous, and it worked. We broke up at the restaurant. I found out 2 weeks later they were back together. I hope they're well. So I guess that the thing was is that she was trying to make the guy jealous, and then it made him turn on her or something like that. I mean, I guess it kind of went with the guy. I don't know. It was weird. But, I mean, yeah, so whatever. They broke up. I would break up with somebody that was kind of like just so consumed with their ex, and I had to do all this crap for him. And at the end of the day, it's like, well, what did I get out of it? I didn't get laid. The ex got laid. I remember I had, like, somebody I'd went out with, and that kind of happened, where there was, like, she kept talking about, like, well, it wasn't really that. It was more, this was a while back, and this one woman was Pakistani, and she's actually kind of tall. I think she was a little bit taller than me. Anyway, point was, is that she'd been divorced and stuff, and she'd went out with somebody after she got divorced and had sex with them and everything else. But then she would set up stuff, and we would go, like, on dates, and then eventually said, well, let's go to somewhere it's, like, Pakistani. It's got more Pakistani stuff. And it was at the Clay Pot, and I don't know if they're even around anymore. There was kind of, like, almost a chain restaurant for a while. Anyway, point is, we show up there, and she barely wants to talk to me. She said, oh, there's a lot of Pakistanis here. I'm like, well, you set it up like that. And her whole rationale had been is that, like, you know, if she could date another Pakistani, and it wasn't really a big deal, people wouldn't think they're having sex. But if she dated somebody that was not Pakistani, then they're like, oh, then that guy's plowing her. And I'm like, but that logic makes no sense, because I'm not plowing you, which I'd like to, but I'm not plowing you, and yet the people that are plowing you or have plowed you in the past are all Pakistani. And she saw some other dude there or something like that she knew. She couldn't talk to me because I wasn't Pakistani, and she started talking to this other guy. And the guy kind of looked like Fabio. Remember old Fabio from the commercials and everything? So, I nicknamed him Pakistani Fabio, and so I lost out to Pakistani Fabio, so I gave up on it. I never went anywhere. I mean, I never really, really went anywhere. So, there you go. That's what happens, and all of it sometimes happens at a restaurant. Yes, the chat room wants us to read the horror stories, so we're going to find some horrors. All right, I actually do have some other weird sex stories after this, but these are the weird Valentine's. Both of them are Valentine's Day related, but anyway, this one here, the other one kind of is a little creepier, but this is not as creepy. Number three, I was admitted to the ER at 8 a.m. and was told my appendix was way too big and that it needed to be removed before it burst. They didn't get me into surgery until 7 p.m., and I wasn't allowed to eat the whole time. My now husband was by my side the whole time, and once I was out of surgery, we ordered a heart-shaped pizza from Papa John's, but it was absolute trash. It was a super lame Valentine's Day. Man, this is actually a good story, but the person doesn't see the goodness in it. Okay, you got a guy that sits there with you from 8 a.m. till 7 p.m., and he wasn't your husband at the time. He was a boyfriend.
And he gets this, and he's like, "Man, I don't want this Valentine's Day to go to waste in our dating, honey. Let's get at least the Papa John's Valentine shape pizza." And she doesn't like it, and she says it was super lame. I mean, really, yeah, it was a crappy Valentine's Day because you had to be in the hospital and all this other stuff happened. But you actually found out like the person was really good and was with you the whole time. I mean, I've had like a holiday where I was actually in the hospital. I haven't been in the hospital many times, but I was in the hospital on July 3rd to July 4th, and that really sucked because it sucks to be in the hospital, period. But it really sucks when you're in the hospital on a holiday because you kind of feel like you're missing out. All right. Anyway, in 1996, number four, the father of my boss, whose office was on the floor below, gave carnations to all the ladies in the building. I got one with a broken stem and had to tape it so it wouldn't flop over. You remember this story? This is the funniest thing about this. I mean, who the hell would remember that story? I mean, 1990, just 30 years ago. And you're still worried about this stupid carnation that broke and it had to fall over and you had to tape it. But it wasn't like I don't. You could have just threw this piece of shit away. I mean, you could have just threw it in the trash. I mean, it's not like you had to wear the carnation all day and you needed that not to fall over or whatever. I don't know, weird. Number five, in high school, my boyfriend drove me to McDonald's where he put my present. A charm bracelet in my McNuggets box. I should have known then. Oh, okay. So, okay. I get what she's saying. So, in high school, our boyfriend drove her to McDonald's where he put her present a charm bracelet of all things. Like, who gives a shit about that? In my McNuggets box. And I should have known then that he was a loser. I mean, first off, he took her to McDonald's. Well, I mean, he's in high school. What do you expect? This is a he's basically trying to imitate something that could be done later in life or at a better location with a better object in a better way. But, this is all he's got. There you go. High school love. I remember one time I think I brought a girlfriend of mine when I was in high school flowers during Valentine's Day, which is very hard to bring. You got to buy them. See, and I didn't like my parents finding out about my relationships or anything. So I had to buy them, hide them from my parents because I don't want my parents saying anything, and then give them to her. And I don't even remember if it was one flower. It probably was one flower. It probably wasn't more than that. I can't imagine myself having a buttload of flowers for her because I had to hide them. I didn't want my parents talking about it. My parents never really gave me good advice about relationships. Like I said, like I told a story before, like when I was in fifth grade, there was one girl that I was like, man, I'd like to nail her. I was thinking in my head, but but like I wanted to kind of like try to go out with her or something. But I'm in fifth grade, and I was gonna ask my dad, like, hey, there's a girl, like in fifth grade, and I'm trying to like see how I can go out with her or whatever, like I mean, maybe you got some idea or what should I do? Asking as if asking the same way you would ask your dad, well, how do I change the oil on my car? Kind of thing. But I mean, I guess that's pedantic, kind of response, like answer or question, excuse me. But again, it's something I had to ask, and I was fifth grade, and that's why I asked it, But I didn't ever expect his response. His response was, "Did you get a blowjob off of her yet?" And I'm like, I was like, well, no, I'm trying to ask you how to go out with her so I can get a blowjob off of her. And the end goal would have been the blowjob. It just I didn't have that yet. If I already had the blowjob, I wouldn't care about asking you how to go out with her. You see what I'm saying? So, but anyway, it did make me not want to talk to my parents about anything, about any relationship. So they were always, when I had a relationship, and they found out about it. And they're like, well, you never told us. I'm like, there's about a million reasons I'm not going to tell you about any of this stuff. And so when I got older, it was kind of the same idea, too. Like, I'm not telling my parents stories about anybody, any, doesn't matter. Because if it's my mom, she's going to say, well, why didn't it work out? And I'm like, I don't know. I don't want to talk about something that didn't work out. Well, I don't want to sit here and talk about something that didn't work out with my mom. Like, my mom's not going to give me a good answer on how a relationship should work out. But that's what my mom would do. My dad, on the other hand, well, we've already talked about the blowjob thing now, didn't we? So, yeah, my parents were I would say useless, but useless actually.
has some use, I guess. It's just that it's less than use. They were not at, they just weren't good. All right, anyway, moving on. Number six. My boyfriend at the time called me up after work, and I assumed it would be to make plans for the evening. He told me he had cheated on me again. I said, okay, bye. An excellent decision. My fault for forgiving after the first time. It was not a devastating loss. My funny thing is, I've heard this before too, and I don't understand why people tell somebody else they cheated. I don't, I mean, I granted, like, I mean, I guess that's being honest, but why are you being dishonest by cheating on them to begin with? And then wanting to be honest in the very end. That doesn't make any sense to me. It's like you already know that it's gonna be wrong, and it's just you do it, and then you what are you trying to find? Like an apology or acceptance or I mean you're asking, hey, I acceptance for your apology. I don't know. That's a very weird one. It's always been very, very perplexing to me that people actually do. See, my thing is this. You can either not cheat. That's one thing. Or if you're going to cheat, never tell them anything. I mean, why? What is the purpose of telling them? It doesn't make any sense to me. Let them find out through natural course of events or never find out at all. I remember there was, I don't really watch, I never really watched Everybody Loves Raymond much. I didn't really. But there was one episode of Everybody Loves Raymond where Raymond goes out and he's supposed to go to with his brother to somewhere. And like he did he had but he was gonna go with his brother somewhere, but somebody else comes up and says, hey, I guess tickets to go to some game, and he's like, ah, shit, I gotta go with my brother. I already promised him, but he really wanted to go to this game, so he made up some excuse about why he couldn't go. And his brother's like, oh, okay, well, whatever, that's fine, I understand. And then eventually, like, I don't know, his brother was a cop, maybe he got shot in the ass or something like that. I don't remember what happened. His brother, something happened to his brother when he went to this event. So Raymond feels bad that he didn't tell his brother the truth about, hey, I actually had tickets to go to some game, and that's why I didn't go with you. And then fortunately, since I didn't go with you, you got shot in the ass by some criminal. I don't know, whatever the hell happened. He had to go to work that day instead of going with Raymond. I don't know, something happened. But Raymond's brother basically came up with something that was a really good example, and this was really well written by the show, I guess. His thing was, is like, so what's that supposed to do? He says, what do you mean? He says, so you want to make yourself feel better by telling me something that you did because it's nagging at you. And yet, how am I supposed to feel? I mean, I'm the one who's shot in the ass here laying in the hospital bed, and you get to feel better. And because you lied to me. So the truth of the thing was, is basically it kind of taught me in one way. And I saw this on the original episode that aired and stuff. It kind of taught me in the way it is true. It's like, why do you go out there and tell somebody you cheated on somebody if it's not just to basically make yourself feel better and get acceptance? And at the end of the day, what happens? The other person doesn't feel better. Now they get to know it and they get to experience it. See, like Raymond's brother was basically saying, oh, I remember what it was, is he, since he couldn't go with Raymond's brother. Raymond's brother stayed like and worked, and he had to work this bullfight thing. The bull shoved a horn up his ass or something like that. And so what happened was he could have just basically said, well, that's the way things are. I had to work that day, and I got bull shoved up my ass, and that's the way things are, and I'm happy with it. I'm in the hospital. It's not a great situation, but I'll be out and everything. But instead, his brother's in the hospital, and now he's got to think, man, I didn't even have to work that. If you would have just told me the truth, or you would have been this, we would have something. I don't remember, something like that. But the point is that they're trying to point out that if you tell somebody the truth after the fact, are you really telling it for them to have knowledge of it that makes them better off, or is it just make you feel better because you have a nagging conscience? So the truth of the matter is, better don't tell anybody anything. All right, there you go. So if you told somebody a lie, just keep it a lie until they find out. Or as Biff used to say, if they do find out about your lie, you just got to man up and tell a better lie. So yeah, that's a good piece of advice. All right, let's keep on moving. Number seven.
My date said we were going for some drinks and dinner. He forgot to mention while watching soccer and with his buddies. We didn't last long. That's actually a good one. Hey, baby, I got a lovely evening. Who was planning tonight? We were going to get some drinks. We were going to have some dinner. And we were going to be together for Valentine's Day. How about that? And then you just go over there and you hang out with your guys. And the dinner is Papa John's pizza-shaped heart. But the guys are eating it with beers. All right. Wow, that's pretty good. But I can see why I didn't last. All right. Number 8. He gave me his clean STI test on Valentine's Day. We lasted a month. Yeah, that's a good thing. He's like, hey, baby, you know how much I love you, don't you? Well, you know what love means. Love means is when you don't have to use a condom. Here's my STI test. I don't have to use a condom. It's like, what about pregnancy? It's like, well, there's this method called the pull-out method. Ah, God, that's pretty weird. Yeah. If somebody asked for it, I guess that's a good approach. But I don't know about giving it as a Valentine's Day gift. It's like, I banged a lot of people, but none of it's really affected me. So we're good to go. Number 9. Last year, my partner at the time surprised me and said they were getting me tickets to one of my favorite artists play a few days after Valentine's as my gift. Okay. So they get this artist play and stuff like that, you know, a few days after the gift. Okay. The week before the concert, they told me they didn't have enough in their account for the tickets, but would the day after the concert, and asked if they could Venmo me for the tickets the day after. I ended up dropping $250 on tickets for both of us. They never paid me back. Oh, God. On top of it, I had to work Valentine's Day. And we had been planning on going to dinner, so I told them that planning would be up to them, as I knew I had to work. So basically just left planning to them. They picked me up from work and asked me what I wanted to do, which, again, he was supposed to plan that. So we scrambled to find a restaurant after calling and driving to multiple places to do Valentine's Day for most regular restaurants that you would want to go to for Valentine's Day, or just book, forget it. We ended up getting takeout and sitting on opposite sides of their room while watching TV, which is what we basically did every other night. The cherry on top is that they chose to get takeout from a restaurant I hate, and I ignored me for the most of the night. Worst Valentine's ever. Now, this person here, I guess this is very recent. This is a 19-year-old, but that is pretty funny, though, that they wanted to give you tickets to go to this concert after Valentine's Day, but they didn't have enough money for it, so you had to spend the money on the tickets to take this guy. So basically, you took that guy for your Valentine's Day to see a concert he probably wanted to see too. And when Valentine's Day actually came around, he didn't even think about it. So the truth of the matter is that, on Valentine's Day, I remember like when I worked at Friday's biggest day in the year was Valentine's Day. They would make more money on Valentine's Day than they made in most weeks. So basically, you know, you could have a whole week in one day with Valentine's Day, and it's usually a crappy night, like a Monday or Tuesday. It's rarely, this year it's a Saturday, but not, you know, you only got 2 years out of the 7 that's a Friday or Saturday. Every other year it's a Sunday, Monday, Tuesday, Wednesday, or Thursday. All right, and so it doesn't eat up in your good days as much. All right, number 10. In college, I was on a club sports team that regularly competed against the same other schools. So we were good friends with a lot of other athletes. Okay. Now, first off, let me go back to this. This is in Hawaii. Okay. This is in the United States. Club sports, if you don't know,
You know, like there's like intramurals, and you know, like that's just like, you know, people getting together doing their own crap. And then there's, you know, Division One, you know, two, three, you know, NCAA, NAIA sports. Club sports, on the other hand, usually consist of it's a team that's set up because there's a Title IX that doesn't that basic well, since Title IX's in place, not all sports can be funded. Not all male sports can be funded, and definitely not all female sports can be funded. So a lot of times the school doesn't have a program, and then so somebody says, well, let's develop a club sport and we'll play against other club teams. Or sometimes the club team for the college is, say for instance, you know, they already have the sport, but then they, you know, these guys wouldn't qualify to be on that team. So, but they still want to play the sport, so then they make a club team themselves. We had that in Commerce, in the Texas University of Commerce for the baseball team. We did that. We were a club team. So that's what happened. You could you get to play like Kansas State and a bunch of other. It was pretty neat. But again, Kansas State had a baseball team. So this club team that we played for Kansas against Kansas State, they were the other team. They were like, you know, the B team. But they had nothing to do with the Kansas State baseball program. The same thing when University of Texas had one, and they had nothing to do with the University of Texas baseball program. They were a club sport outside of it. But a lot of schools, you know, have club sports because they don't have it. I guess you could do. I remember like one guy was from Minnesota, and when he came to Texas, you know, they didn't have wrestling, and he was really big into wrestling in high school, and so it was very hard to find a wrestling school. And I think you could do that with like club sports with wrestling too, but you don't get really any benefit. You got to basically pay for all your stuff, and it's very hard to maintain. Anyway, but basically, so there's not really a lot of money in it. Anyway, so that's what club sports are. So when he says club sports team, I'm assuming that they're using the right thing for a university. So anyway, I was on a club sports team that regularly competed against the same other schools. So we were good friends with a lot of other athletes. One guy and I had been casually flirting via text and Facebook and had drunkenly kissed at one party. Okay, so he took it upon himself to drive 4 hours from his school to mine and set up a surprise Valentine's scavenger hunt for me. Luckily, a friend knew about it and was able to get a hold of me and give me the heads up so I wasn't blindsided. But I did not feel like that about him. What is this? See what I said? So I wasn't blindsided, but I did not feel like that about him. Had work that afternoon and a paper exam homework to prepare for that evening, and was super uncomfortable with the gesture. I did the hunt, thanked him, and sent him driving back to his home that night. Not sure who was cringier, him or me. Yeah, that would be very weird. I mean, you know, I really like a scavenger hunt to me sounds like very, very hard to do. Like, I mean, like it gets set up, you know, things that got a lot of involvement in different pieces. But then on top of that, I mean, you know, if you got other things to do, you're kind of like, oh, I'm half-assing a stupid scavenger hunt thing. My question is, why does he think this is a good first date? Because she said one guy and I had casually flirting via text on Facebook and had drunkenly kissed at one party. So, I mean, I would just try to go over there and just, I mean, especially Valentine's Day, why would that be the day you actually try to meet them? Because, you know, I would try to set up something on another date. You don't want your first date to be on Valentine's Day. You just don't. Too much pressure. Valentine's Day is already, like I said, it's hard to find restaurants and everything else, and too much room for failure. And plus, you're going to get a restaurant. They want you out in 30 minutes. They don't want you sitting around on your ass, you know, kind of stuff like that. So I don't know. That's very weird. But very weird that guy was like that. That's he drove 4 hours to see somebody you don't know, really. I mean, let's see. On the chat room, it says, "Dude, some dude at the Olympics confessed to cheating on his girlfriend." Yeah, that's a Norway guy. "And begged for forgiveness while accepting his medal. I think it happened 2 days ago." Yes, I had heard about this. There was a Norwegian guy
And he, the weirdest part about the story, okay, I know the story. And so what occurred was, is that he says, hey, I had a girlfriend. We dated, we started dating 6 months ago. 3 months after we started dating, I cheated on her. And what was, no, wait. Yes, yes, and he wanted to admit that to her. And it was just like really, really a weird situation. It's like, okay, so you have a relationship with somebody. And you're like, hey, I'm begging for forgiveness, you know, because I really want us to be together because you're the person for me. But she broke up with you because you cheated on her 3 months after you started seeing her. And it's been 6 months she started. I mean, the thing is that that was, yeah, that Norway post, that was, I don't care if the, really, if I was the woman, I wouldn't feel compelled to have to go back to him because of that, because it wasn't like he cheated on her, you know, 4 years into dating, which I'm not saying is better, but this guy, you know, basically got tired of her vag, about 3 months into it, and said, man, I gotta go find me something new, and, I don't know. That is a weird story. And thanks for the chat room bringing it up. I forgot about that. That is really, really odd. Yeah, I don't think she took him back, though. This is what they also read on here. Patricia and Jesse were a young couple from North Carolina. Yeah, I actually had a story on this. I do have the story. The Valentine's Day mystery ones. Yes, yes. There, and I'll read what you wrote on here, because this is something here. Patricia and Jesse were a couple, young couple from North Carolina, disappeared after attending a Valentine's Day dance on February 12, 1971. They were last seen leaving together before they vanished. A couple holds hands, illuminated by car headlights at night, creating a silhouette effect. Lisa, okay, that's the image, okay. Just days later, on February 16th, their car was found at a local lover's lane with two coats, Patricia's pantyhose inside. More than a week after that, their bodies were discovered in a wooded area tied to a tree. They were determined to have died from asphyxiation, which is evidence suggesting they were violently tortured for several hours. Although multiple police departments and agencies became involved, the case eventually went cold, partly due to the coordination issues between the disabled remains unsolved. There are like a, there, I have another one that are beyond horror stories. But we'll see, we'll get into it. These aren't that long, so that's the reason why. There are some like weird mysteries that actually occurred during Valentine's Day as well. We're going to check those out too. Probably later on in the show, but I kind of wanted to hold off on them. Let's get some of these weird stories out of the way. But, you know, just the weird, funny stories. So that wouldn't get dark right away. I like getting dark at the end, so you go to bed scared. Anyway, number 11, 2 weeks before Valentine's Day, I was wondering through the holiday section at Target and spotted the most god-awful stuffed bear, which lit up and sang. It was the tackiest thing I'd ever seen. On the big day, you guessed it, that bear ended up being my gift from the gift from my boyfriend of 2 years. I was nice about it, but it underscored how he didn't know me at all. We broke up shortly after that, and look, he's still trying to reach out to you. And I was wondering through the holiday section and spotted a god-awful stuffed bear, which lit up and sang. Well, he probably thought it was really cool or something, or you would enjoy it. I don't know. But, I mean, you know, I think some people are just dicks about stuff. Like, I mean, at least somebody's actually trying, and you ain't trying at all, and you're like, man, he didn't really know me. Anyway, it says, we broke up shortly after that when I realized that he, even after nearly 3 years together, he didn't know my actual name, only my nickname. When called on it, he argued with me about my name, what my name was. My thing goes back down to it. It's like, if you keep using your nickname, don't be, you know, weirded out with somebody not knowing your full name because you decided you didn't want to use it in front of them. That also is a little bit burden on her. So, all right. Number 12, I got broken up on Valentine's Day, which also happens to be my birthday. The reason for the breakup was because I was gaining too much weight. All right. That's a good reason. I was obviously devastated. I remember my mom taking me to see the slasher movie
and I was crying the whole time. She tried her best. Wow. I don't know how she found out that he thought, hey, man, you're just gaining too much weight for me, babe. I don't think it's going to work out. That's funny, man. That's a weird one. That's weird. Number 13, in high school for Valentine's Day, the school offered students to buy $2 carnations. White for friends, pink's for crush, and red for love. To be delivered on to the recipient during the day. This friend of mine had a huge crush on me. I knew, and I thought I made it clear that I didn't return his feelings. Come Valentine's Day, he sent me at least half a dozen carnations, mixed pink and red. The students handing them out hadn't even organized the orders, so I had to keep getting out of my seat to go get more carnations. More and more mortified each time. I'm still so embarrassed thinking about it almost 20 years later. So basically she's saying that the guy didn't have them all set up already. It's like, hey, here's your six. Go sit down. It was more like, hey, look, you get another one. You get another one. You get another one. So, yeah, you know, I mean, hey, look, I mean, if you're, don't give gifts to people you're not going with. That's the thing, too. And like, I remember, like, a long time ago, like, Biff's kid had some issues with, like, you know, like, this one girl, and he liked her, but, you know, she wasn't really responding well, and she kind of had, like, a little posse of guys around her. And I said, start ignoring her. Start not caring about anything. Don't go buy her stuff. Don't give her something dumb. Just ignore the hell out of her. Like, act like she's not important at all. And then guess what? She started, like, coming back around to him. So she's wondering, like, hey, why is this guy not touching base with me anymore? You know, so, like I said, if you give her something, she's going to think you're a loser, like this one woman did. So, anyway. He was like, he was like, that worked. And then he plowed her and then dumped her immediately after. He was 11 years old, and it was the best day. I'm joking. He didn't plow her. I think he was 11, though. Something like that, 11, 12, whatever. 14, the guy I was dating with for 13 months took me to the grocery store near his home so that I could pick out my own flowers and my own chocolate because I would know what best I like, which is true. You would, you know it better, but I don't know what the flower just picks up and out and gets rid of. Then we walked past the stationery section on our way to check out registers, and I realized he also wanted me to pick out my own card. I couldn't hold it anymore and began to cry. I was simply taken aback by how little he knew or cared about me, and how evident that now is to me. I opened the card later that night to find he wrote, "To the one I care about a lot," beneath a generic card message, and signed it. So, he didn't even write a good message, then. That is pretty funny, though. This also made me cry because I had told him I loved him 2 months prior on New Year's Eve, and he hadn't yet reciprocated. The kicker was when he got offended that I told him how it hurt and I felt over the events that transpired this particular Valentine's Day. Unsurprisingly, he broke up with me 3 months later after I had moved and changed jobs for our relationship. Saying that he didn't know if he could ever love me. Wow. That's a pain in the ass. I mean, like, well, dude, like, you know, so she moved and everything for him? Broke up with me 3 months later after I'd moved and changed jobs for our relationship. Sounded like they were, like, living together or something there, man. I mean, that's really weird. Like, I almost understand if he's not prepared for anything, he just did all the other stuff. But, I mean, like, dude, you know, how can you... I don't understand why people value the word love so much. I think that, you know, most people should understand that you have a lot of love to give to everyone. Dogs, cats, people, friends, whatever, you know? So I never really had a major problem with saying that I love someone or love a dog or love a cat. It never really, you know, I say to the dog and the cat and they really just don't give a rat's ass. But, you know, I mean, but I feel it. Everybody has some degree of love for something. I mean, you may have love for, you know, sports or chocolate or... you know, some significant other. Yeah, just say it. I mean, it's not like the end of the world. Especially if they want you to say it. Just say it. You know, what the hell? Don't act like, oh my God, I can only say I love somebody if it really, truly do love some. Hell with that. Just say I love you.
I mean, I would say go to your date, go to a date with somebody, and you meet offline, and the very first thing you say to them is say, hello, I love you. I'm joking. Yeah, but hey, try it. I don't know. They may think you're funny, or they may think you're completely fucking nuts. One of the two. I don't know. Number 15, on Valentine's Day, after 10 years of marriage, after I had made his favorite meal and given him a nice card and gift, that's pretty nice of you. Yeah, it's very, very rare that a woman does anything for the guy. He said, oh, is that today? I didn't realize the date. I got nothing, not even an apology. The kicker is his birthday was the day before, which I had also made a big deal of and celebrated. My thing is, how in the hell do you not know Valentine's Day is coming up? I mean, it's like in February. It's one of the damn things that's happening in February. I mean, I almost can understand you forget, like, when Mardi Gras is, because that kind of moves around. But Valentine's Day, it's like around the 15th. I know it's the 14th, but I mean, like, I always think it's the 15th, but I at least know it's coming up. Yeah, anyway. All right. Breathe in, breathe out, I guess. I don't know. It's just weird how weird people are. 16. I had been dating this guy for about 5 months, and I had recently been introduced to his friend group. In this group was Becca, his roommate's longtime girlfriend. Becca and I were strikingly similar in appearance. I should have known then. On Valentine's Day, my boyfriend and I went to a movie and out to eat. We headed back to his place, and on the kitchen counter is a gorgeous arrangement of flowers and a card he said was for me. When I opened the card, however, it was to Becca from my boyfriend. Apparently, he had mistakenly swapped cards. Being the absolute petty person I am, I said nothing. I waited until his roommate and Becca returned from their night. When Becca commented on how nice the flowers were, I handed her the card and said, this is for you, grab my coat and left. My thing is this, it's like his friend is going out with this girl, and he wants to give flowers to her. I don't understand that. Where was the flowers that, let me see, let me try to read this again. When I opened up, however, it's Becca from my boyfriend. It's to Becca from her boyfriend. So it wasn't like, I thought maybe the two guys had bought like the same flower arrangements, and they swapped them accidentally. They didn't think about it. But it says, no, Becca from her boyfriend. So, when the hell was he going to give it to Becca? That doesn't make sense. Like, he's going to give it to Becca, and, like, you know, the guy just went out with her that night. Whatever. He's fucked in the head. Something's fucking wrong with that guy. But anyway, she was right to do that. Number 17, I was excited about my first Valentine's Day with someone. I didn't have a boyfriend until after I was 21, and I was hyped up. I bought him a man's Figaro gold chain that cost me $200. I paid for us to go out to dinner and then a comedy club. This is a woman to pay for this? I didn't have a boyfriend until I was 21. I was hyped up. Wow, that is funny. I mean, she did all this stuff for him. I never had a woman do this for me any day. I mean, my birthday or anything else like that. I mean, that's crazy. But the comedy club alone, I mean, like, you know, I don't know what year it was, but I mean, nowadays you're talking about $45 a person at least. And then you got to have 2-drink minimum, la, la, la, which I'm fine with that. Anyway, before we went out, I presented him a gift and he said he didn't buy me anything, that it was a Hallmark holiday and it was just another day to waste money on cards and such. I was so, wait, all the, I get the idea, but you guys still think that they're going to want something. I'm not saying you have to buy a damn card. She didn't even buy a card. He says it's a Hallmark holiday, which basically it is. She went out there and just said, hey, look, I'm giving you gifts because I like you. That's very odd, yeah. I mean, I can see somebody saying that, but you should have told them that way in advance. Way in advance, so they wouldn't do something for you. I was so shattered that I did nothing but cry during dinner and at the comedy club. Wow. He also did nothing to try to help me pay for any of it. I stupidly stayed with him for many years after that, but the whole relationship was a disaster, and I never wanted to celebrate Valentine's ever again. At least I got my money back for the necklace. That's pretty hilarious, yeah. Wow, that's a crazy story.
Yeah, some people are just really callous. 18, or just cheap. 18, he showed up at work with some raggedy flowers that he bought from a seller on the street corner and a card from a liquor store that called me a friend after a year together. So, man, that's pretty funny. I found out 3 years later that I was never the only girlfriend. He did me a huge favor when he married someone else while I was on vacation and arranged for my parents to break the news to me. Wow. He actually called. I would have just not told her anything. I wouldn't call her parents and say anything at least. I mean, if I was going to break up with her. It didn't really make a lot of sense to me. Wow, that's a weird one there. Number 19. Moving on here. So she's 67 now, so could have been a while back, but still, that's very funny. Number 19, my idiot ex had a secret girlfriend while he was dating me. So to save time and energy, he got both of us an edible arrangement for Valentine's Day. Unfortunately, he accidentally had them both delivered to my apartment. So for Valentine's Day, I received a fruit bouquet and a very sweet note from my boyfriend, along with the second identical bouquet for someone named Jennifer, along with a near identical note attached to his barely any credit. He didn't even try to lie when I confronted him about it. He just said, yeah, babe, I was going to send it to you and Jennifer, you know. Yeah. That's pretty weird. Yeah, you got to, like, push send it to them, and then, like, you know, wait a couple seconds and then try it again. You don't want to. You don't want to get those things crossed, you know. You don't want to do that. You don't want to get crossed. All right, number 20. I planned a very simple Valentine's Day dinner with my then-girlfriend, who I had been with or had been seeing for about 3 months at this time. At this point, I'm just interjecting words, I guess. She was very sweet and appreciative at the beginning of the night, but her mood declined as it got later. I didn't push it too hard, but the day after, she stopped responding to my messages. When I finally got a hold of her to ask what I had done, she confessed that she was upset because she assumed I was going to propose on Valentine's Day. I was absolutely shocked and said that the thought hadn't even crossed my mind because we were so early going in the relationship. Needless to say, we didn't last for very long after that. That is very weird. He's 34, so it couldn't have been that many years ago. But, about 3 months. So it was a 3-month girlfriend. So this is basically 3 months. So, like, the Norwegian guy, in his understanding, with the 3 months in the relationship, you can have sex with somebody else, and then you just, you know, they can break up with you, and then you apologize once you win a medal. Guess what this guy should have done instead of, you know, going out with her. Man, that's pretty crazy. 3 months, like, why would she think you were gonna, I don't know, like, I was gonna say, I was trying to see how old he was during the time, but it could have been, like, when he was 25, 28, or whatever, and that may not really matter, because she could have been 24, 23. Only thing I can think of is that, this is my thought, that she was a virgin, and they had sex, and she thought that that was gonna lead to marriage. And so, since probably right before Valentine's Day, they had sex, she lost her virginity, and she's thinking to herself, like, well, you know, now, like, we're really together, a real couple, you know, I gave up my virginity to him, everything else, which may or may not have been her wanting to do it that early, but, you know, it happened, the relationship advanced to that, he didn't really think much about it, and I'm thinking that would probably be it. That's the only reason why, because I'm like, 3 months? 3 months into it, you think their first Valentine's Day together, y'all are going to basically just, somebody's going to propose to you? Seems like there's more to this. Like, you know, she put more on the line than he did, and just recently before that, and then she kind of thought that he was going to, you know, put a lot on the line too by saying, yeah, we're going to get married. I don't know. That's my opinion. I'm trying to figure out the logic behind it, but number 21 in the third grade. Wow. We all had to bring Valentines for each of our classmates and one piece of candy for each of them. And it's a lot of candy. My family didn't have a lot of money growing up, so my mom couldn't afford to spend extra money for things like field trips or Valentines or anything like that. Instead, she helped me make 20 or so handmade Valentines for my classmates. When I brought them to class, my teacher wouldn't let me pass out my Valentines because my mom hadn't brought a special treat for the class.
I had to sit at my desk and watch all the other kids exchange Valentines and went home crying. The only satisfying part of the story was when my mom went to the school to raise hell when she found out what had happened. I have no idea why that teacher was so mean, but she apologized to my mom. It didn't bother me for the rest of the year. She's 24. This is like a really recent one. That sounds like more like something that would have happened like when I was a kid, like in the 80s or 90s. But I mean, you know, I gotta say, like, and I was driving through, you know, I drove through a lot of parts of rural Texas today because I wanted to go check out some stuff and everything else. And I saw one, like, this is an example. You see one house that almost all the windows are boarded up and had no trespassing sign on it. These houses around this one area had all these no trespassing. I don't know why they were so worried about trespassers. But anyway, but it said no trespassing. And, you know, like, you think, man, that must be an abandoned house. And there was a woman sitting on the porch. And I'm like, you didn't, like, fix the glass or anything? I mean, you put wood up? I mean, you know, and I got to tell you, like, I taught, like, in schools that were, you know, like, in impoverished neighborhoods. Like, Lanier High School in particular, just a few years before I got there, they used to have the gang unit. The Austin ISD PD's gang unit was based out of there because of gang activity and everything else. So it was a bad neighborhood, but it wasn't, I didn't think it was horribly bad. It just wasn't, you know. They already got rid of the gang things. They didn't need the gang there anymore. It got better. And I also did Venus ISD, like in Venus High School, and that was like in the country and stuff. And I got to tell you this, there are two forms of poverty. There's city poverty and there's country poverty. And rural area poverty that's a scene, man. I tell you, that is something. Because, like, in the city, you know, like, there's people that are poor, they don't have a lot, but they still have water and electricity, and they have an apartment or whatever. And, you know, but in the country, then them kids are like, well, we don't have electricity, we ain't got water. And we got a big hole in the side of our mobile home that's about 3 feet tall and about 6 feet long or 8 feet long, whatever the hell. And air constantly comes in through there. So in the winter months, we freeze to death. In the summer, it's just always hot. And they don't even have, they had to come to school, take showers and stuff. I never had that at Lanier, like in the city, but in the country, yeah, there were a lot of times like that. And there were certain kids that just didn't bathe because they didn't have the money, they didn't have the water. And I was always like, man, you know, the poverty in the country in the rural areas and stuff is just amazing. I mean, you know, like, so when you think of like poor areas, you may think of the city, but ever since then, I think of the country because, I mean, like I say, you know, it's just stuff happens out there you wouldn't even believe. And, you know, nobody cares. And not only that, I knew like other kids that had the same problem with holes in their mobile home. I had lived in a mobile home, never had the same problem, but they said the floor separated from the wall. I don't know if these are near, I don't know what the hell. I've never heard of this, but anyway. But another girl, she said the same thing. She said, like, yeah, air gets in there and stuff, and sometimes animals. It was bad for winter for them. And it's just weird. It's like they're living in a camp. Like, you know, they're like camping out. That's how impoverished they are. But, I mean, so that's what I'm thinking. Tennessee, a couple years ago, that's where the person from. This woman's 24, so this had to be like, what, in third grade, so like 2010 or something like that. And this woman doesn't understand that. Like, her students are going to have, you know, poverty issues. And that's going to relate to, they can't afford this shit, bitch, so quit asking for it, or asshole, whatever. Yeah. Man, I hate that. I hate hearing that. That sucks. That, when I was a kid, yeah, that stuff would happen, but stupid things. Like, Biff had a situation where his teacher, like, was in eighth grade. I actually had a teacher later on, too. I think I did. Anyway, point is, he had his teacher was in eighth grade. And this teacher calls, like, the house, like, at 7 o'clock asking for his dad. And he answers the phone, hello, and he's like, hey, how do you talk to your dad? And he's like, well, he's not here. He's like, all right, I'll call back later. And so it's, like, 9 o'clock. She calls back, how do you talk to your dad? He said, well, he's not here. And then she called back after 10, and she said, hey, I don't believe you. How's your dad not home at 10 o'clock at night? He said, listen, lady, he's not here, all right? I don't know what the hell to tell you.
And his dad wouldn't get off till like 3 in the morning. So I don't know what the hell. They would stay up all night. It was funny, like him and his sister and stuff. But I just don't understand how there are people that don't understand that happens. You know, like there are people that don't understand that your parents are, you know, sometimes they're not going to be there for you. They're not going to be there at all. There's nobody in the house. There's no, these things happen. I mean, you know, like, or there's this abject poverty or something, you know. That's just crazy. All right, well, whatever. Let's move on. Number 22, the worst Valentine's Day was a guy I met at my job. Let me read this one more. The worst Valentine's Day was a guy at my job brought me roses. Okay, and I don't know where I got met from. This guy at her job brought her roses, balloons, and a teddy bear and put it on my desk. The problem was he was very married. Married. And I had told him many times I was not interested in cheating with him. It was incredibly embarrassing, and I was angry. People thought I was messing around with him. I told him off and said that he shouldn't be giving me that shit to his wife. She should be giving that shit to his wife, not a coworker. All right, my thing goes back down to this. I don't know. Some of these are sometimes not in the United States, but let me tell you this. If you give something like that to somebody else at your work and they don't want it, that's bad. But the thing is, giving it to anybody at your work and you still work there and people know that or whatever, yes, I mean, you have, there's a lot of room for termination here. And not only that, the other thing is that you're talking about, at this point, you're pushing something on somebody else, and so it becomes a form of sexual harassment. And so if the supervisor doesn't do something about this immediately, then the person could be saying, it looks like the supervisor's involved in the harassment and is fine with it and accepting of it. Nobody has the has to sit and bear this stuff. So I have no idea. Like that would have been very odd that somebody gives you something at your desk and they work with you. Now, if they gave you something and it didn't say their name on it and you were cool with it and, you know, this is like some secretive relationship, well, I can't, you know, nobody knows about it, so that's between y'all guys. You shouldn't be doing that anyway, but no, you got to watch out for that stuff. I mean, that is major. I mean, that's definitely sexual harassment right there. You're actually harassing somebody. It doesn't even matter that you're not a supervisor. People don't have to be under threat of just getting stuff from somebody else because they want you to be their interest or whatever, and especially since it's a work relationship. All right, number 23. A few years ago, my boyfriend made me a super sweet romantic dinner. The night was going great until we sat down to eat, and he barely touched his food because he wasn't feeling good. Then he spiked to fever over 104 and was uncontrollably shaking, and we ended up in the emergency room. It ended up just being flu, but after 4 years, he still hasn't made chicken parm again. Well, I mean, that's a bad story for him, I mean, but again, he tried, you know. I guess he felt bad, you know, felt really bad, I mean, sick bad. But anyway, so she's just saying it's a bad experience, not so much, but he did his part. 24, heavily pregnant with our third child. I always like that funny when women say they're heavily pregnant. Like, I mean, heavily to me, I mean, you know, I get like, you know, it almost seems like you're saying like, you know, you're multiply pregnant. I don't know, like multiple pregnant. It's not, I know, but it's like, it's always a funny term. Anyway, funny term to me only. Heavily pregnant with our third child, my husband of 7 years, and I had plans for dinner and a movie on Valentine's Day. In the middle of the dinner at my favorite Italian restaurant, he told me that he's met someone and wanted a divorce. The waiter saw me crying and trying to save off a panic attack and very solicitously thought I was in labor. Oh, wow. He thought he was in labor at the time because she was pregnant. I just wanted to disappear, and my husband was nerved. Wait. The waiter saw me crying and tried to stave off a panic attack and very solicitously thought I was in labor. Okay. I just wanted to disappear, and my husband has the nerve
to ask if I'd still like to see the movie when we're done eating. Lucky for me, I met and married the most amazing man who raised my kids and as his own, and we're celebrating 20 years together in May. Sometimes you have to kiss a few frogs before you find your prince. That's pretty hilarious that the guy even had the balls to ask her, well, you still want to see the movie after this? I mean, you know, it's probably, it's a pretty good movie. I'd like to see, like,

if you don't have a job, you don't show up for anything. You're just some pothead. Like, man, I didn't even know what month it is. That is true. I was wondering, like, how do you not, know what day it is? I mean, like, there's certain months that you associate with the holiday. Like last month, MLK Day. I guess you could also do President's Day, Lincoln's birthday, or well, Lincoln's birthday is February, but those days nobody really ever thinks about. But MLK Day, February is Valentine's Day. You always think about that. March, St. Patrick's Day, April. I don't know, something happens in April. May, Cinco de Mayo. I always think about the drinking holidays, really, but June. Oh, yeah, April, I think it's like Mother's Day or something's in April. I don't remember. Well, anyway, when April comes around, I'll be well aware. Easter's usually in April. Yeah, that's right. And then June's Father's Day, and July, 4th of July, August. Kind of think about it, ain't anything in August. I mean, what the hell's in August? It's hot as hell here. September, Labor Day, October, Halloween, Thanksgiving, November, December's Christmas, and that's it. That's your year. It's pretty easy to remember those holidays. I don't know. Yeah, and even though there's some notable mentions like May's Memorial Day, and also November you got Veterans Day. So there's a lot of different stuff out there. So kind of how you forget it. Just remember the month. That's all you got to do. Remember the month. Number 25. My ex proposed to me at the top of this Ferris wheel on Valentine's Day. I truly cared about him and loved him very much. But he was extremely selfish and a bit narcissistic, a bit of a narcissist, excuse me. So I knew marriage was not an option for us. My answer was, I'm sorry, but no. Apparently, he paid the Ferris wheel operator a few bucks extra to keep us up at the top for an extra 10 minutes. It was the longest awkward 10 minutes of my life. The worst part was the operator gave him a thumbs up. That's good. They gave him the thumbs up and we got back down, like thinking that she was gonna say yes. He can't see you up there. Oh man. I mean, I think it's like, were y'all the only guys on the damn Ferris wheel? Because I mean, what, everybody else is gonna be pissed off they got stuck on a Ferris wheel for 10 minutes, but I guess he thought that the guy down there, he's like, hey, they're probably gonna like, I'll stop it when they're way at the top, and then they're probably gonna like, he's gonna tell her, she's gonna say yes, and maybe they're gonna start making out up there, so give him some time. So when he gets down, he's gonna be really happy. So like, he gives him a thumbs up. Oh man, that's good. That's good. Yeah. Because I mean, well, you wouldn't have thought that. You would have. It's like today. I was like, there were some skid marks on the road, and the roadway. This road is two lanes. It's an FM road, farm market road in Texas. So it's two lanes, one coming, one going, and then it's got this little like semicircle thing. The semicircle protruding from it is because there's a historical marker. So this historical marker, about 6 feet from the roadway. The semicircle thing is about 6 feet in radius. So it's a circle. But the other part of the circle is in the road, and then that part's out. So it kind of looks like a circle, half circle, whatever the fuck you want to call it. And then there was these skid marks. And the skid marks were in the lane I was in, going, I guess, east or north, something like that, or west or north. And they're in the they where I was at, and it they skidded over to where that historical marker is, and it almost looked like somebody had skidded and parked right there, like as if they were driving and trying to find the stupid historical marker. And they're like, "Holy shit, there it is!" And they skid and they park right next to it. And I was like, "Man, that looks so funny. It looks like they did that on purpose. Like they were trying, like, God damn it, it's right there." We have to stop at this historical marker now, damn it. But yeah, that's pretty funny. Like sometimes things just work out perfectly, except getting married. Anyway, so after we got off the ride, he let me to find my own ride home, which that's kind of a dick move. I mean, still, you never leave anybody by themselves. Somebody did that to me one time. They left me by myself, and I'll tell you why in a second, and it's stupid.

But at least I had a friend of mine. I think he was there with me, so he took me home. Anyway, after or something like that. Anyway, I'll tell you the story in a sec. After we got off the ride, he left me to find my own ride home, and in the following days, proceeded to tell our friends how I ruined his life. When they tried to explain some of his toxic behavior to me, he told them he knew I had gotten to all of them already and turned them against me, really. My thing is that if you knew this about them, sometimes you just got to end a relationship. You know? I mean, why you just keep dragging this thing on eventually to the point where he thinks he's going to get married to you? That's part of it. I had a friend of mine, a girl, and we used to have a relationship together, and then we got back together. We had sex one time, and then the thing is that it was not really a relationship at this point. And so my friend was going to meet me up at this one place, and she took me down there. And I had like I w it was for it was like Halloween, so I was like the whole Spanish kit on, which doesn't have pockets, the football kit. For España, and so it had pockets. It was a good one. It was that 2005 one. I always liked that one. It was a very nice uniform. So I wore that, but any pockets. So I had my wallet and everything else. I had to give them to her, put it in her purse. And then what had happened was she had another couple of friends who were there, and the woman, the wife of this guy was making out with some other dude. So then I went over there and told the dude, I said, hey man, I mean, you may want to check in on your wife. And then I guess he got all pissed off or something like that and they left. She gets mad at me for telling him, and I'm like, well, what would you, I mean, I don't know. Like, I mean, like, what am I supposed to do, see that and just not, say anything? I mean, I guess that's the answer. Maybe I was wrong. So she gives me all my stuff and she leaves, and then at least she gave me my stuff back because I had my wallet with her. And so my other friend, he took me home. I went with him. So. Yeah, don't ever leave anybody alone. Don't ever leave them to get a ride in there. That's pretty shitty. I mean, even if they're not good, if something happened or whatever, just don't ever abandon somebody. I mean, unless they kicked you in the balls or something, they told you to go to hell and you had a small penis. I mean, maybe that, yeah, you can leave them there then. But I mean, like, just because they didn't want to marry you, I mean, they have a right to say no. I mean, that's the whole reason why you ask. When you ask somebody to marry you, it does come with the possibility they're going to say no. I mean, it's not like you're just saying, you're marrying me. If not, I beat you in head. You're not a caveman. I mean, you're not like whacking them in the head and then, so they pass out and you take them to your cave and now they're your woman. All right. Well, there we go. At least I don't think you are. I mean, maybe it's custom in some groups. 26. My now ex-boyfriend told me a couple of weeks ago he didn't like Valentine's Day and it was just too cringy. So he arranged not to celebrate. He broke up with me 2 weeks ago. Come to find out, he asked multiple girls, a few being my friends, if they'd be his Valentine this year while we were still together. He wanted to celebrate Valentine's Day, just not with me. Man, that's pretty shitty. That's a. So he wanted to go cheat on you, so I don't know. Like, I mean, I don't know how he. What does he think? He's gonna get like a Valentine's sex and just walk away from it? It's gonna be. It doesn't make any sense to me what his motivation plans were, but it's shitty that he did that to you. Number 27. My ex-boyfriend asked me what I wanted for Valentine's Day, and I said I don't know, just some flowers. He proceeded to complain that he was going to get me flowers, but now that I had said that I wanted them, it took away the whole sentiment. Okay, wait a minute, wait a minute, wait a minute. Go back on this. My ex-boyfriend asked me what I wanted for Valentine's Day. I said, I don't know, just some flowers. He proceeded to complain that he was going to get me flowers, but now that I had said that I wanted them, it took away the whole sentiment. A few days later is Valentine's Day, and he picked me up, tossed the flowers at me, and said bluntly, here. Okay, there is way too much in this. Number one, I get what she's saying. She's saying, like, I really don't know. I mean, maybe just some flowers. Let's keep it simple. It's very rational. And he acts like, oh my God, you picked the one gift
that I had worked my ass off thinking, what could I get her? What could I possibly get her? And you guessed it. And now it's going to look like I'm a douche that I didn't even plan this. Because I planned this amazing gift for you on Valentine's Day. Nobody in the history of the damn world has ever thought about giving a woman flowers on Valentine's Day. I was the first man to do so, and you just pull that out of your ass and makes me look like a douche. But that's part of it. That's number one. Number two on this thing is, she says a few days later, Valentine's Day, he picks her up and tosses her. What is the point? What is this weird senseless retribution for? Like the idea that I'm going to make it. Don't even buy it for her. Why don't you do that? Why don't you not say, look, you know, I don't think it's working out. I'm going to break up with you. And over the stupid idea about flowers, what did he think was going to happen? He think he's going to say, oh, look, here's your effing flowers, you know, and she's going to be like, oh, well, you know, I think I'm really at fault here. I should apologize to you. I mean, does he think he's going to get an apology out of her? Why waste the money on it? Why do all this, you know? And plus, it's fucking flowers. Everybody knows you're going to get flowers. It ain't like you said that you're going to get, like, her, like, a ring that had, like, the shape of two hearts on it or some, like, you know, like some necklace with two hearts or something. And she said, yeah, like, a necklace with two hearts would be great. And it looks like you ruined your plan. And even then, who gives a shit if you ruined your plan? Stupid plan. Ugh, anyway, that was a beat. All right, number 28, my then husband of 27 years took me out to Valentine's dinner. The young waiter was all romantic and excited and explained he'd just gotten engaged. He told us how much he loved the girl and looked forward to living with his life with her. He said, basically, I want to be you guys in 25 years. My husband looked up at him and said, really? Because every day is a different dumpster fire. People still wonder why I left him. Well, maybe it is. I don't know. Yes. In the chat room, right, wrote down here, April, Easter, Labor Day, and Veterans Day. Yeah, these things, I mean, you remember by the month. I mean, you know, I don't get it. Like, even Columbus Day, you remember, is October, or let's see, what's another, like, an obscure holiday, just thinking off the bat. Well, I mean, like, Hanukkah, I mean, you know, I guess that's about the same as Christmas, almost, but it's December. Kwanzaa, we remember that, is December. I mean, you know, that's pegged for that month. I just don't know anything in August, man. I mean, I really don't. I'm still thinking about August is one of those weird months that don't have crap. We need to invent a holiday. Like that one guy was saying, the Hallmark one, we need to just say, this is the Hallmark holiday for August. Just buy stuff. It's the consumer day. Consume. You know, be a consumer. All right. Okay, so basically she said every day is a dumpster fire. Man, yeah, that's pretty funny. Yeah, why would you... Man, I don't know. Like, you know, sometimes it doesn't pay to be real. Okay, number 29. Last one. I dated this really shitty guy in high school on Valentine's Day. He brought me the big box of chocolates and a rose to school. But by lunch, I found out his side chick gave them to him, and he just regifted them to me. Man, that's pretty funny. He was lucky that the other chick gave it to him, so he had a gift to give her. Because otherwise, he would not even have a gift to give her. Wow. That's pretty funny. That's pretty weird. All right. Okay, so here's some other stories. I'll see if I get to the weird, creepy stories, too. But everything's always taking long. All right, these are the worst Valentine's Day stories of all time. And just proving that it's not about romance or anything else. So, all right. When I was a sophomore in college, I met a guy named Chris. That's what we'll call him. At a party, he was tall, handsome, funny, and the president of his fraternity. Chris and I exchanged numbers, and a few days back and forth, we agreed on a Valentine's date. See, I say the worst, never schedule your first date on Valentine's Day. I mean, but let's see why this sucked. But even if you have a good date and you're good people and everything else, it's still going to be horrible.
Too many pitfalls. He promised a very fun romantic day. I expressed how excited I was for our first day together because I had recently been dumped by my ex of 2 years. I was dressed to the nines, the immaculate 2017 era makeup. Okay. Well, I don't know if they changed it by year, but okay. I spent hours getting ready. When Chris picked me up, he looked at me with a confused expression and asked why I was so dolled up. Then he stated his plans for us was to play tennis together. Tennis. I begrudgingly changed clothes and we embarked to the tennis court, which was located in a gated community. I had never played before, and to no one's surprise, I was no good at tennis. For some reason, this upset Chris, who stated that his ideal girlfriend would be good at tennis. I already felt such ick and started planning my escape via text messages to my friends. After many failed attempts at teaching me how to play tennis, Chris asked if I was hungry, and I said, and said he would take me to somewhere nice to eat. He took me to Chili's, where he tried to order my food for me, a salad, and paid our bill with a gift card his dad had given him for Christmas. Thankfully, my friends made it to Chili's and waited for me in the parking lot. I excused myself from the table, pretended to go to the bathroom, and then booked into my best friend's car. We laughed about the ordeal for weeks until one night I saw Chris again at a party. He ran up to me and said, "Sarah, I thought I'd never see you again. My name isn't Sarah." So she called him Sarah. Oh, man, that's Yeah, what chick's going to want to go play? I mean, like, I thought when he's, you know, first off, even if she was talking to him on the phone and saying, or whatever she, communication they're using, text, whatever, and she was really into tennis, no woman's going to want to play tennis on Valentine's Day unless it's a series of things that are going to happen. You know, like maybe that morning or something like that. But again, like, she got all dressed up because she wants to go out. Man, you can't, you know, you can lead a horse to water, but, you know, you can't make it take a dump in it. So that's my saying. That's a very good saying. The president of fraternity should be a red flag. Yeah, that one I got off that too. I was thinking, you know, I mean, yeah, I would have thought that too. I would have thought that wasn't a good thing. It wouldn't be a good starter to the relationship. All right, number two. I realized that the Valentine's Day cards I had been receiving from my secret admirer for years were from my parents. Oh, man, that's yeah, you know, I mean, sometimes your parents just got to stay out of your life, even if they think it's going to help you better or something like that. So this one woman is getting these secret admirer cards, and she's like, man, I don't know who this guy is. Well, how long is you going to be a secret admirer for? I mean, what are you going to be there, a secret admirer for like 20 or 30 years, send somebody cards? I mean, you know, you're only a secret admirer for like a couple of days or weeks at most, you know. So you got to reveal yourself eventually. There has to be some payout to this thing. But her parents just kept doing that. Wow, that's crazy. All right. I have an ongoing worst Valentine's Day experience. Every year without fail, whenever I have someone I'm dating or excited about, inexplicably blows up or ends before Valentine's Day, which ironically is one of my favorite holidays due to the concept of sharing love and romance. I have never had a Valentine's Day where I was in a relationship or with someone in a dating capacity. Even when I had multi-year relationships, there was an on a break moment. Putting and on right next to each other is a pain in the ass. All right, so don't do that. There was an on the break. God, that is pain. There was an on a break moment. So you got to really separate them like hell, because if you just try to say there was an on a break, you almost want to say and twice. I don't know what the hell. Try it yourself at home, all right? It's almost a little bit of a tongue twister. Moment that would fall on Valentine's Day. I would love to have one Valentine's Day where someone
Excited about the holiday and excited about celebrating me. I don't understand how she means it on a break. Excuse me. Oh, yawn monster there. Because, I mean, I don't know. Maybe, like, I broke up or something temporarily or, you know, I don't understand on a break moment. I mean, were they not in the country or... I don't know, that's a weird one, man. I mean, who the hell knows about that? I don't know what she means by that, but I mean, I'm assuming that what she's trying to say is that most of her relationships never really last a year. They're like 6 months, and for whatever reason, they don't fall on Valentine's Day. And the one that did last that long, for whatever reason, he was, you know, at his grandpa's funeral in Iowa, and they don't live in Iowa. You know. Just saying, maybe that's what it means. All right, number four. I was dating a guy, and we had plans for Valentine's Day. I hadn't heard from him all day. And that's when I checked out his Facebook. There was a photo of him and another girl going out for V-Day dinner that evening. Super cool. Yeah, that's the thing, man. I mean, you can't post things about a relationship when you're trying to have two relationships. I mean, it doesn't work out. Number five. This is a good one. All right. Get ready. Get ready. You're about to laugh. All right, you ready? Right, get more ready. All right, here we go. He gave me a card. Wait. I'll read it first. He gave me a card with a condom inside. That said, he wanted to taste my sweat and feel my moans. I was 16. We met in our school's purity club. I found out he was in the club to look good on his college resume. Wow, wow. I didn't know that would help you in your college resume, but why would be in the purity club? I guess they think that you're not going to fool around. You just want to concentrate on your studies, but... I've never heard of anybody. That is pretty good. That would be pretty funny. Giving somebody a card with a condom. And the thing is that, yeah, I guess maybe he wanted to go after the purity chicks and stuff. He thought, hey, man, they're all pure, man. I'm going to bang the hell out of them. That is pretty funny. I don't know how, like, a 16-year-old came up with something like that. Because that, because I'm assuming he was 16 at the same time, too. But really, like, I think it would have been funnier if he would have said something like, but I mean, again, that was good enough on its own. He should have had in the card and said, like, you know, hey, here's a condom. We ain't going to be needing this, but we're still going to have sex. We're still going to have sex. So, fuck that purity stuff. All right. You can keep the condom because I ain't going to be using it, but we're still going to plow. I've never heard of that. I now I kind of want to try it. I would love to just, you know, send somebody, here's a Valentine's card. That would be pretty funny. I got to tell all the Biff. You know, the thing is, remember like when you were like a kid in school, they make you give cards to everybody in the classroom? And you couldn't miss out. You know, we were kind of talking about that earlier with that one asshole teacher. But anyway, they didn't like poverty, but, or didn't understand it. Imagine that. You just give out like 50 cards to chicks, and you just put a condom in there and just see who responds. I mean, you know, you don't want to be there for the aftermath. You want to give it to them and run away. Because if they get pissed, then it could be bad. But... if they get pissed and they're alone, then the worst thing they can do is text you like, "F you, you stupid motherfucker," whatever. But if they like it, you know, you may get laid. And then just say, "Well, that was my only condom. I used it as a joke, so I'm not gonna be able to use a condom tonight." All right, number six. The one after elementary school, when I realized that we don't distribute candy to each other in middle school. Oh, okay. So. This is worse Valentine's Day. So she, I guess, went to middle school and didn't know that you don't give people candy in middle school. I don't know. I mean, like, I really don't remember if we stopped doing that in middle school. I don't remember giving candy out, really. I mean, I remember the card thing, but
Man, I don't know. That's such a long time ago. And so what? If you brought candy to school, you think kids, I mean, it's middle school. It's not like they're, octogenarians or some shit like that. I mean, Jesus, what, they're not going to eat the candy? I mean, just say, hey, look, I brought some damn candy. Like, whatever, just give it out. And your teacher's not a cunt, or an asshole, There you go. I wanted to use the word cunt tonight. That's my keyword of the day. You should look that up. I should actually put an expression out there and you get to call in and, say, hey, look, man, I heard the word cunt. Cunt's a funny word. Anyway, there you go. Number seven. About 10 years ago, I had a first date planned with a guy I was talking to on a dating app, right? Valentine's Day just worked out for our schedules, and we didn't make a big deal of it. Say again, don't ever have a first date on Valentine's Day. These people fuck it up for other reasons, not the reasons why I'm thinking of, but they do. And just again, just, even if you are a good person and you have good intentions, Valentine's Day is a horrible day to go out. It's just way too many people trying to do the exact same thing you're trying to do. So that only creates frustration, delay, and possibly no chance of getting done what you want to actually accomplish, which is getting laid. All right. Anyway, about 10 years ago, I had a first date plan with a guy I was talking to on a dating app. Valentine's Day just worked out for our schedules, and we didn't make a big deal of it. Well, I just read that. All right. I know. I showed up at the restaurant, and he wasn't there. I couldn't reach him, so I ate by myself and went home sad about being stood up. He messaged me a few days later saying that V-Day was the first anniversary of his ex-girlfriend breaking up with him, and he posted something on Facebook that made his friends nervous. Someone called the police, and he was taken to the psychiatric hospital. Okay, I don't know where this was. They took him to a psychiatric hospital, maybe just an evaluation for. And I refused to give him a second chance, and he was really upset. My thing is that I would want further proof. I mean that he did this, but again, you had to go through all that crap and everything. My thing is that like, I mean, okay, so it's been a year since I don't know what you could say. Like they thought that he was suicidal, or I don't know. That it may not be in this country or something like that. Sometimes stuff in Great Britain's written down here and stuff, but I don't see you're getting I mean, I guess like if the police come to your house because somebody thought that you were, it's like just a check on you and stuff to see that you weren't going to kill yourself. But man, I don't know, man. Unless he wrote something really, really disturbing on his Facebook page, I just don't see that happening. But I mean, maybe he just uses an excuse. Who the hell knows? Number eight, in the 5th grade, I didn't receive a single Valentine's Day card in my cubby while everyone else did. Okay. See, that's what I'm saying. Like, that's probably a Great Britain one because they said cubby instead of, like, in your little box or whatever. Everybody else did. My thing is that I don't know. I want to say that they made us give cards to everybody. I mean, like, if you were going to give a card out, you had to have a card for every single person in your class. Otherwise, don't give them out. I'm just saying. Just saying. Yeah, I remember you get those box of cards or something like that. Like, they're like Transformer cards or whatever the hell. And, right on there. Hi, Greg. Happy Valentine's Day. Hi, John. Happy Valentine's Day. And then, same thing. Hi, Roberta Flack. Happy Valentine's Day. I don't know. Number nine. My husband, now ex, was not the romantic type. So when he did remember Valentine's Day, my birthday, or our anniversary, it felt special. Yes, the bar was in hell. Okay, the only time he remembered Valentine's Day, he gave me one of those giant peanut butter cups. It was the most, is this, is it the most thoughtful? Okay, that's a question. No, but any effort was going a long way with me. The minimal effort was deemed null and void, and the next day when I came home to discover he had eaten the entire peanut butter cup. So he gave it to her, and then he ate it himself. Wow. So the minimal effort is null. My thing goes back down to it. It's like
It is always weird how like somebody can basically offer almost nothing in a relationship and yet they're happy with the minimal. But yet if they met somebody else and they were offering a decent amount of like, hey, I want to take you out, do all this other stuff, they would still complain about like something else. This guy brings a peanut butter cup to her and she's like, oh, that's pretty thoughtful. I'm so happy. And somebody else takes you to a nice restaurant and it takes you to do this and gets your, something, all these different things for you and some gifts for you. And you're kind of like, yeah, but it was kind of like a, he could have got me a different gift. I mean, it's like same woman will say that, it's, and you're like, do you not remember when you used to get a peanut butter cup when your Valentine's date thing? Anyway, number 10, I remember running outside in the third grade for recess. And then waking up in the nurse's office with my face and shirt covered in blood. I had slipped and slid face first along a gravel walkway into a concrete sidewalk. My nose hasn't quite looked the same since. Wow, okay. Well, I guess that's just a bad case of events. It's not like really the relationship screwed you over or anything else, which that's what I'm looking for, screwed over relationships. All right. Let's keep on keeping on. Number 11. In high school, I went out for Valentine's Day with my then boyfriend. We had been dating for almost a year, but this was the first time we ever really went anywhere. Typical high school relationship, I guess. So we got dinner, and right before we left, we exchanged presents. I was going to a fine art school, so I made him something in class that I was proud of and hit a card to a store he loved inside of it. Okay. He gave me one of those $5 stuffed animals from Walgreens and just threw it at me with no card or anything. After that, we walked to the car. He almost took up the entire sidewalk, so I tried to walk through the mushy grass in heels. I fell in mud, practically ruined my dress, and he laughed at me. The worst part is that he didn't even take the present I worked so hard to make for him. He accidentally left it at my house when he dropped me off. I still have it, too. Okay, well, he's like, yeah, stupid present. So, I went all the way down to Walgreens, got this little animal thing for you. A little animal, if it's cute or something like that, stuffed animal or something like that from Walgreens, not the end of the world. It just basically should be accompanied by other things. I think sometimes people over, you don't need a designer bear or something for Valentine's Day, for you. Anyway, whatever. Number 12, my dad had a stroke on Valentine's Day, and we spent the day in ER with a naked guy handcuffed to a gurney in the hallway outside the room my dad was moved into. They couldn't put like a cloth on him or something, I mean, that's pretty weird. The other guy. That would have been funny if she said, my dad was a naked guy. Somebody else's dad was the naked guy handcuffed to the gurney, and they probably tried to come down there and visit him and said, man, he's right next to the strokey guy. I mean, like our cool dad who always gets naked and arrested. Anyway, number 13, my then boyfriend did not make reservations, and every place had a long wait. We ended up at Denny's where my food was cold and tasteless. Well, not all Denny's make food cold and tasteless. I mean, Denny's does a pretty good job, let's say. And our server didn't check on us once. Well, I mean, that could happen. The manager came around and I explained about the food and our server, so he comped our meals. There you go. So you got free meals. You got free crappy meals. I remember Biff one time he's saying like about how, and I agree with this too. Like he went to a restaurant and complained about something, and they were like, oh, we're sorry, we'll give you something off next time, or this or the other. And he's like, I don't, he knew other people that would go and complain and want something for the next time, something free next time. He said, why, if you don't like it, why do you want it again and again? Because they were being sincere, they would go someplace that sucked and they would complain, and then they would get something free, but it was always the same stuff that sucked. It didn't make any sense, Anyway, number 14, I was very pregnant. I was heavily pregnant. I was very pregnant.
My husband cooked dinner at home, and I had to clean it up. Okay. I don't, you know, yeah, I mean, it's hard for you to move. I mean, it depends, like, how you are, I guess. You can still do stuff. You're not, like, an indigent. Excuse me, y'all monster. It's not like you're an invalid. I don't know why I was going to say indigent, you know. That's what my mom used to say. You're not an invalid. Yes, that was my parents. Anyway, you know, anyway. All right, well, I'm not an invalid. I never hear that word. The only time I ever heard it was, like, my mom would complain about me for something. You're not an invalid or whatever. I never hear that outside of the context. I don't know. Anyway. So, anyway, he cooked food and baked, cleaned it up. Okay, she had to clean it up. So, you know, it depends what, how far along she is. You know, maybe you should do most of the work if she's almost going to have the baby in a few days. But if she's, like, you know, 6 months pregnant, maybe judgment calls. Anyway, I had begged him to go anywhere so I could have a relaxing night. Oh, because she didn't want to do the dishes. He then proceeded to get wasted and passed out around 10 p.m. I ended up crying in the bathroom. He burst in and started screaming that I was ungrateful and stopped whining. He's not normally a bad man. I think he was stressed about the baby and just drank too much. But I'll never think of V-Day. I don't know, I said V-Day always makes me think of Vagina Day or something. V-Day or VD Day, Venereal Disease Day, or Victory and, Victory near VE Day, VJ Day, that was the one that always made me think about vagina, too, Victory in Japan. I was like, VJ Day? Yeah. Anyway, but I will never think of V-Day in positive, or Vagina Day, in a positive light ever again. Okay, well, I don't know, the guy sounds like he's a little crazy, too. I mean, you know, I don't know. Like, yeah, okay, if she's that pregnant, I mean, I don't know. Pregnancy brings on a lot of different emotions and everything, too. But, I mean, geez, you know, you got to kind of, you know, I be a decent human being. Maybe that's what I'm asking for. I don't know. Number 15, when I was a child, I was often left all out of special events. During one school event, we were supposed to exchange secret Valentine's Day gifts. All the gifts were wrapped, while mine was in a paper bag. Oh, monster. The substitute teacher yelled, "I see 9 students, but only 8 gifts." I showed her the paper sack, and she scoffed and stated it was supposed to have been wrapped that morning. I had to be in physical therapy, so I wasn't aware of that change. The teacher chimed in on my behalf, stating she never said they had to be wrapped, but it was too late. The damage had already been done, and I had been embarrassed in front of the entire class. Okay, so did she state that she was in physical therapy? I had to be in physical therapy, so I wasn't aware of the change. Okay, so she just said that, thinking that in her head. So basically, it's like during school, we're supposed to exchange secret Valentine's Day gifts. You know, I would tell her, I'd say, well, so what? Who gives a shit? It's in a bag. And then she said, no, it's supposed to be wrapped. And I was like, all right, you know, go wrap the motherfucker and come back here. What the fuck do I care? I mean, like, you know, just give me a fucking F and I get the fuck out of here. How about that? Oh, my God, dude. Like, I mean, some of these people, like, I mean, I was a teacher and I knew a lot of great teachers and everything else. And I can't really stress that, but it's always awkward to me. Very, you know, it's difficult to read when somebody's just such a fucking moron. I mean, like, just tell them, like, what the fuck is the difference? Is that a fucking bag? You can't fucking see it. Who cares? You know, like, I mean, let me tell you this. I don't wrap shit, all right? I don't wrap anything. Because you gotta think about it. Getting a gift is already a pain in the ass. You gotta go out there, plan it, go get it, and everything else. Now I gotta go find fucking wrapping paper and put a fucking bow on it and put a fucking card on it. That is stupid as shit. No, fuck that. Look, it's a stupid exchange gift for fucking Valentine's Day at a fucking school. It's in a bag. Have fun. I'm surprised they even had to wrap it. Or even put it in a bag.
And I'd be like, if you got such a fucking problem with it, then give me the fucking gift back. Give me, fuck this. I'm going home. Fuck you. Fuck you. Motherfuckers. Yeah, that one really pisses me off. Some of these stories have pissed me off tonight, man. I mean, usually our sex stories do not piss me off, but these stories are just really getting to me. I mean, I guess it's because they're all bad Valentine's Day stories. In the chat room, V-Day and D-Day sound similar. Easy to confuse. Well, that's the thing. Like, Valentine's Day being called V-Day, I've never really called it V-Day. I've seen people that write Xmas or Christmas or whatever. That was just basically safe space. But, V-Day, yeah. But I like VJ Day, Victory Over Japan, because that means I got, you know, VJ, China. VD Day. I'm waiting for VD Day. Venereal disease today, yes. It's so stupid. Okay, here's the bottom of this part. This is still a continuation of that same story. We exchanged gifts, and one of my closest friends received the art pin set I had purchased for $20. That is a pretty damn good gift, because you got to think about it. It was maybe a few years ago, if not like 30 years ago. $20 you spent on this damn gift? I mean, these are just for dumbasses in a classroom. I would have went to the Five and Below or something like that. Anyway, now the substitute... Wait, okay. I had purchased it for $20. The substitute scoffed at it, saying all I had given were pins. I'd be like, what the fuck is your problem? I mean, are you kidding me? I'm a fucking kid in a fucking school, and you're going over there and, like, you're ragging on me all the time. Jesus Christ. But the teacher looked at the label, realizing they were high-end pens for artistic sketching and drawing. In return, I had only received a Tootsie Roll container that cost less than $5. The teacher realized she had forgotten to tell me all the gifts had to be under $5 from Rest of Five and Below, and I purchased that pen set with my money left over for my birthday the year before. Oh, God. Well, was this kid like, oh, this is, Okay, going back to this, the other sad parts of this stuff is, and I'm kind of like really pissed off this person being such a douche. I mean, like, get off my ass already. I mean, Jesus. But going back to this thing, it one thing is that she wrote that it was left out of special events. Remember, she said she was left out of special events because she had to have physical therapy. So this girl had some kind of disability. She didn't say what it is. And she did her best on all these damn things. And all these motherfuckers just had like these little cheap gifts. And she gives this really nice gift and everything. Gives up her own money. And really, she did the best gift of all. I mean, really. I mean, plus she went over the $5 limit. So, oh my God. Tell that substitute teacher, like, man, why don't you get a fucking real job, all right? Just go back to working, I don't know, like, security of the garbage factory. I mean, you know, where nobody talks to you and you just stay there. Not that security's a bad job, but just somewhere where you don't have to talk to human beings and you're just around garbage all day because you'll have something to relate with. All right, number 16. I liked this guy in high school and thought we were getting close. He even asked me to dance and was super excited about it. Valentine's Day was approaching, and I had my hopes up. It turns out that a week before Valentine's Day, he got together with another girl who was just awful all around. Everyone in our friend group was mad at him for picking that girl over me and leading me on. Even though I pretended it didn't hurt, it did. Well, that's kind of shitty. I mean, my thing is, like, I don't understand, like, okay, I gotta take it back. I know Biff kept banging a bunch of chicks in high school. Me, I was just happy to have one at a time. I mean, like, at all. Because I mean, a lot of times I'd go without nobody. So, yeah. I didn't even know why I was happy, because whether I was with them or not, I still had to rake my right hand all the time. So, like, you know, I mean, I didn't get laid a lot in high school, I can tell you that. Yeah. I mean, but I made up for it years later. All right, number 17. I was with a girl absolutely in love with me, talking about marriage, pets, kids, etc. On our third V-Day, okay, I'm just going to start saying VJ Day
Or VD Day. Yeah, VD Day. I like that. On our third VD Day, venereal disease day, I looked at her at dinner and it hit me. I realized I had lost any feelings for her I had ever had. Nice girl, cute, treated me great, would have made a fantastic wife. I just lost those feelings. It sucks to know it's not your fault the way you feel, but to realize this poor soul was going to be crushed, it's been 5 years and I still feel like shit for it. All right, you got to kind of realize why you didn't like her. I mean, there's got to be some reason. Nobody just basically just says, I don't know what it is, but I just don't feel that for her. Well, you felt something. I mean, maybe you didn't feel anything for her. Maybe she felt something for you, and you thought, well, let's go out because, you know, maybe I'll get into her. But, I mean, there's got to be some reason you're not interested in her. Like, you know, you don't feel... like, you don't feel there's a commonality in conversation, or you know, they also say sometimes IQ level, somebody's way below you and you're way above them. That doesn't work out, or they're just not attractive, but she says she's cute. I mean, maybe you wanted somebody who's hot. What? That's just weird. I mean, you know, take what you can get, be happy with it, be happy with life. You know, people that look, it's always better. Like, I remember, I don't know. My aunt was, my aunt, she liked sleeping around, I guess, let's say that. Or not, she's sleeping around. She had a ton of relationships, all right? And most of them were unsuccessful. So, and that's not a big deal, so what? But she had always said that, it's always better to have somebody that loves you more than you love them. So I kind of felt it was like, you know, kind of selfish to want that, but, you know, that's where she comes from. And, but I do see that if somebody really loves you more than you love them, or to an extent, it can be kind of a good thing because they're going to really want to do stuff for you. But, you know, usually you see that in sadistic relationships where somebody is beating somebody else or whatever. Not, it's never a good situation. You got to kind of like each other equally. Probably because the other lady puts out, yeah, that was on the story about the guy that he went with the other one for VD Day. And, you know, that was number 16. That he got together with another girl. Yeah, he got together with a girl who was like, you know, going to give him the VD, the venereal disease day. All right. And so, yes. I don't know, man. I mean, I think that I got to say, like, you know, usually the people that were interested in me were the ones that I would go out with. If I wasn't interested in them, yeah. Yes, that story, yes. Yeah, because that girl, she was going, she was saying, like, hey, look, man, what the hell, what gives, you know, and the other girl's putting out. So he's like, all right, I found my girlfriend. But that goes back to the point, even on the second story, where the girl says she's absolutely in love with the guy. I got to say that usually with somebody that's either going to, you know, have sex with you or definitely loves you more than anything else, those are the people you're probably going to end up dating as a guy. Whereas women, I don't think it works out that way. Women kind of get their pick of the litter. So if somebody, they know a lot of guys are going to like really want to be with them, or you want to be with them sexually or lovingly, but it's all about sex. So they really don't have to worry about finding somebody that's really interested in them because they have a lot of people that could be interested in them. As long as they're not god of awful ugly or something like that, or, you know, or huge. But if you're just like a normal chick, you're probably going to find a bunch of guys that are going to be interested in you. Guys never find, I mean, it's very rare. It's like finding like a, you know, the needle in the haystack, the proverbial needle in the haystack to find a woman that really wants to be with you. And you're like, wow, this woman wants to be with me. And you're like, all right. That, like, I think one of my, I think the first person I really dated, yeah, that's right. She wanted to date me. So I was like, all right, well. You know, the other one, I tried to date somebody else. It didn't work out. You know, they didn't reciprocate. They just told me to go F myself. And I had asked them out, and they said, maybe. I was like, well, maybe this motherfucker. And I flipped them off. But the one that I did eventually go out with, my first girlfriend, I think, that was the case. She basically just asked me. You know, she was interested in me. Now, she didn't ask me out, but she was, you could tell she was definitely interested in me. And that's the way it worked. I mean, a lot of my relationships were, they were interested in me. So that's why I was like, all right, well, this makes it easy. Because
You got to show some interest. You got to show some interest in the other person. If you don't show interest in the other person, then they'll never know if you're really interested in them. And it's very, you know, like a lot of times women say, well, I don't want to ask a guy because that's the guy's responsibility. But they really don't want to ask the guy because they're afraid of rejection. And I'm like, well, what the hell do you think he's afraid of? You know, especially if you're not showing any signs of a good relationship or you want to be in a relationship with them, excuse me. Anyway. Hey, look at that, folks. It's midnight. All right. This has been I Have No Life. That was, I think, our little last story. Oh, and one of the person wrote 18 and said all of them. So I guess every Valentine's Day for them sucked. I did actually have the other stories about weird Valentine's Day events. Like that was the murder stories and everything else. That's still on there. Disturbing stories related to Valentine's Day. But I may put that in, maybe we'll say that for I Have No Life next week or something like that. I don't know. Because those are kind of like murder mystery stuff. So but it happened on Valentine's Day. So, you know, anyway. All right. Well, this has been Unexplained Love on the Unexplained Radio Network, unexplainedradio.com. The wild card line is now shut down. So that's been it. I mean, I guess the one big thing is that you may never have a good Valentine's Day in your life, but at least it's going to come around once a year. You look forward to that. It'd be like looking forward to the Super Bowl and you completely hate football, but I don't know. But anyway, guys, I got to say, you know, love the one you're with, and if not, well, go pay someone to love them for a couple hours. Now, a couple hours is way too much, just that 1 hour. Actually, try to find 30 minutes, because you're not going to need the whole hour. We know what you're doing out there. All right, guys, well, anyway, until next week, this has been Unexplained Love. Join us again next week on the Unexplained Radio.com. As always, I'm Nick Nix. This is Unexplained Love, and we shall be back again with more tales of love, deceit, and intrigue. So go out there and get laid on your V-Day day or VD day. But don't get any VD. We'll see you later.

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Hello, everyone, and may I say an early happy 4th of July. We're going down a 4th of July rabbit hole together, if you will, and I can't wait to share with you what I found out. There's so much space junk, right? And then you wonder what else is up there. Now, scientists are currently tracking an interstellar object that has come to us from another solar system. This is from The Independent by Andrew Griffin and Julia Musto. They say astronomers discovered this object passing through our solar system. It's a celestial body from another star system, and it was discovered Tuesday by the University of Hawaii's Asteroid Terrestrial Impact Last Alert System, or ATLAS team. At this point, it remains unclear what the object may be, or really even what it looks like as it moves near Jupiter. So scientists are checking to confirm their findings, and the ESA's planetary defenders are observing the object, provisionally known as number A11PL3Z, right now using telescopes around the world, the European Space Agency said in a social media post on Wednesday. The National Aeronautics and Space Administration, also known as NASA, told the Associated Press that it is monitoring the situation. Now, David Rankin of the University of Arizona's Catalina Sky Survey said in posts on Blue Sky that follow-up observations were made not long after the discovery. A precovery is what it's called, observations from archival images in which the object was not originally discovered from Caltech's Wiki Transient Facility hinted at the presence of an interstellar object. After a few more precovery observations and follow-ups, it became clear that this object is on a hyperbolic trajectory through the solar system, Rankin wrote. Since then, new observations have been rolling in, helping astronomers to better determine its orbit. Rankin noted that the first known interstellar object to visit our solar system was Oumuamua, Oumuamua.

be an alien spaceship. Now, if you're a Trekkie like me, you're immediately thinking, wow, could it be the Doomsday Machine? Well, we don't know, and probably not, since we first saw it in 2017. I was so scared by that episode when I was a kid. But anyway, observations then suggested it had been wandering through our Milky Way galaxy for hundreds of millions of years before its encounter with our star system, according to NASA. The second known object was the comet 21 Borisov, found in 2019. It was the first confirmed interstellar comet and was later captured by the Hubble Space Telescope. Scientists believe that many more such objects regularly pass by the Earth, with a number of them flying relatively near us each year. However, many of them go undetected because they are hard to spot, and it's difficult to know for sure where they have come from. And let's be honest here. We don't know because we weren't technologically able to find them anyway years ago. But researchers hope to eventually learn more about these objects and even use them as evidence for distant star systems and planets. They also hope to find more of them in the years to come, thanks to new and more powerful telescopes, such as the recently switched on Vera C. Rubin Observatory. So, just when you thought that's pretty interesting, I have to share a statement by Nicholas Werner from Jalopnik, who he says objects spotted from outside solar system the same day as in the documentary film, ha, Independence Day. Think about it. As was forewarned in the 1996 show Independence Day, which was not really a documentary, just so you know, this July 2nd, astronomers have detected an unknown object headed for Earth-ish from beyond our solar system. Exactly like in the film, on the same date, the interstellar visitor is heading toward us at tremendous speed and with no tail apparently visible, as we might see if it was an ordinary comet. Now, if you remember in the movie, in a press conference, President Thomas Whitmore has declared the question of whether or not we're alone in the universe has been answered. He had urged us all to remain calm, but our actual president in the real world hasn't said anything about this yet. They've named this, according to New Scientist, and one has to wonder if A11PL3Z may be the name of Elon Musk's next child, this author said. And he goes on to explain that Atlas discovered it, NASA is looking at what's going on, and we're hoping that our hopefully friendly unknown is projected to pass between the Earth and Mars and cause no problems at all. But what is it? Now, according to Earth Sky, this one is likely a 12-mile-wide asteroid or comet from way, way out of town that just happens to be passing through our neighborhood. These are getting more frequently, and I have to say, yeah, but we've only had the technology to see it. I'm not as worried as some people are. They hear about a comet and they think it's a sign. But I don't know. This author says maybe we're seeing them because we're getting so easy for aliens to find, but I don't buy that either. And do I think that it has anything to do with Independence Day? Is this just a coincidence that's sort of funny? Yes. And, it's July 4th. We got to have a little fun. And most people, just so you know, if they're to see a UFO, they tend to see it on this weekend because this is when everybody's looking up at the sky, whether they're on a camping trip or looking at fireworks or whatever. Now, with this in mind, I had a question. I've seen it so many times. Maybe we need to look at Independence Day, the 1996 film,

And see if there's anything to this writer's ideas, if it's just funny or if it's something else. We know that the movie was an American science fiction action film, and the film follows different groups of people who end up converging on the Nevada desert in the aftermath of a worldwide attack by a powerful extraterrestrial race. With the other people of the world, they launch a counterattack on July 4th, Independence Day, in the United States. Now, this was conceived by Emmerich while promoting his movie Stargate in 1994. The film aimed to depict a large-scale alien invasion, departing from typical portrayals of extraterrestrial visits. Filming on that, on the actual Independence Day started in July 1995 and was completed in October of that same year. They decided at first to wide release it on July 3rd, 1996. And if you watch Independence Day, even today, it's like one of those old Hollywood blockbusters, whether it's like Earthquake or The Towering Inferno, it gives you that feeling. It's a nice full star cast. And it's just fun to watch. So this was, shall we say, bringing back the idea of the Hollywood blockbuster, leading the resurgence of disaster and science fiction films in the late 1990s. It was a major commercial success at the box office, grossing over $817.4 million dollars worldwide on a production budget of $75 million. It became the highest grossing film of the year and the second highest grossing film ever at the time, but that's because it was behind Jurassic Park in 1993. It won the Academy Award for Best Visual Effects, which I say still holds up today, and was nominated for both for Best Sound. Now, a sequel, Independence Day Resurgence, was released 20 years later on June 24th, 2016, as part of a planned series of films. However, the sequel received generally negative reviews and failed to match the commercial success of the first film. For those of you who may not remember the plot, this is a spoiler alert. We're just going to go over it together, if we could. If you don't want to hear it, turn the sound down for a few minutes and then, you'll be okay. On July 2nd, 1996, an extraterrestrial mothership, and oh boy, it's a huge mothership, enters Earth's orbit outside the moon and deploys flying saucers, each 15 miles in diameter, over the major cities worldwide. U.S. Marine Captain Stephen Hiller and his unit, the Black Knights fighter squadron stationed out of El Toro, all are called back from Independence Day leave. We have Will Smith in here. He has a girlfriend, Jasmine Dubrow. She decides to flee the city with her son, Dylan, retired combat pilot Russell Cassie, who is a single alcoholic father and a crop duster. Sees this as a vindication of the alien abduction that he says he experienced 10 years before, and it really affected him negatively. In New York City, technician David Levinson decodes a signal embedded with global satellite transmissions. He realizes it's not communication, it's a countdown for a coordinated attack. Aided by his ex-wife, White House Communications Director Constance Spano, Dave and his father Julius reach the Oval Office in Washington, D.C., and alert the president. President Whitmore orders evacuations of Los Angeles, New York City, and the District of Columbia, but it's all too late. Each saucer fires a beam, incinerating every targeted city, killing millions. And the president and his people barely escape aboard Air Force One. And of course, Will's girl, Jasmine, her son Dylan, and their dog Boomer take shelter in a tunnel's inspection alcove and escape the destruction of Los Angeles. On July 3rd, Earth's military retaliations against the invaders are thwarted
by the aliens' warships' force fields. Each saucer launches shielded fighters, devastating the human fighting squadrons and military bases, including Captain Hiller's. Hiller lures an enemy fighter into the Grand Canyon before ejecting from his plane, blinding the fighter using his parachute and causing one of the aliens to crash into the Mojave Desert. He subdues the downed alien and flags down a convoy of refugees, transporting the alien to Area 51, where Whitmore's plane has landed. That's the president. So it gets more fun as the U.S. Defense Secretary reveals that a government faction has been involved in a UFO conspiracy since 1947. And that's a really great scene because it shows that the president didn't really know that any of that was true. So we find out that, yes, it's true. Area 451 houses the refurbished ship and three alien corpses from the crash. The chief scientist examines the alien captured by Steven, which awakens, telepathically invades Oaken's mind, and psychically attacks Whitmore before being killed by Secret Service agents and military personnel. However, this is sort of good because the president learns the invaders' attack plans from the psychic attack as they plan to annihilate Earth's inhabitants and harvest its natural resources, as they have done to other civilizations. Well, as you can imagine, as it would be in real life, the president is being told 100 different ways to try to solve this with nothing for sure. Whitmore reluctantly authorizes a trial nuclear attack against a saucer above Houston, but the ship is unharmed due to its force field, while that city is destroyed by the blast, and all subsequent nuclear attacks are aborted. So we have problems. We have a critically injured first lady, and as everything happens, the first lady dies after reuniting with her family. On July 4th, they decide to write a computer virus. David does this on his laptop, uploaded into the mothership's operating system to disable the aliens' shields. Hiller volunteers to pilot the alien ship armed with a tactical nuclear weapon to destroy the mothership. The U.S. military contacts the remaining forces and airborne squadrons through Morse code to organize a united counterattack. Lacking pilots, Whitmore and General William Gray enlist volunteers with flight experience. And here comes our poor guy who had the alien experience, and it caused him great problems in his life. He's there, surprisingly, at Area 51, and he decides to do what he needs to do. In the meantime, Hiller, who's Will Smith, marries the love of his life, Jasmine, and even David and Constance, the divorced pair, reconcile before they all leave on the mission. They enter the alien mothership. They upload the virus and launch the nuclear missile, destroying it and the alien invasion force before narrowly escaping. With shields down, Whitmore's squadron engages a saucer targeting the Area 51 base. They exhaust their ammunition, and as the saucer readies to fire, Russell sacrifices himself by crashing into its primary weapon, destroying the warship. Gray orders notifications to resistance groups worldwide about the spaceship's critical weakness, leading to their destruction. And yes, yay, we made it against the aliens. And Hiller and David are rescued after surviving the crash, landing back on Earth and remaining with their families. Now, how did all this crazy, great idea come up? Well, the idea for the film came when Emmerich and Devrin were in Europe promoting their film Stargate in 1994. A reporter asked Emmerich why he made a film with content like Stargate if he did not believe in aliens. Emmerich stated that he was still fascinated by the idea of an alien arrival and further explained his response by asking the reporter to imagine what it would be just to wake up one morning and discover 15-mile-wide spaceships hovering over the world's largest city.
Emmerich turned to Devlin and said, "I think I have an idea for our next film." So they decided to expand on their idea, incorporating it into a large-scale attack, Devlin saying he was bothered by the fact, for the most part, in alien invasion movies, where they come down to Earth and they're hidden in some backfield, or they arrive in little spores and inject themselves in the back of someone's head. Emmerich agreed and said to Devlin, "Would you hide on a farm or would you make a big entrance?" The two wrote the script during a month-long vacation in Mexico, and just one day after they sent it out for consideration, 20th Century Fox chairman Peter Chernin greenlit the screenplay. Pre-production began just 3 days later in February 1995. The U.S. military, now these are the neat little notes I found. The U.S. military originally intended to provide the personnel, vehicles, and costumes for the film. However, they backed out when the producers refused to remove the script's Area 51 references. Their principal photography began on July 28, 1995 in New York City. They got shots of Manhattan, Washington, D.C., communities in Flagstaff, Arizona, and even on the plains of New Mexico. It's amazing how much they did in terms of moving it to Utah, Nevada, so the deserts could double for the Imperial Valley, and Wendover Airport doubled for El Toro and Area 51 exteriors. It was here where Pullman filmed his pre-battle speech. Immediately before filming the scene, Devlin and Pullman decided to add, "Today we celebrate our Independence Day," to the end of the speech. At the time, the production was nicknamed ID4 because Warner Brothers owned the rights to the title Independence Day from the film of that name in 1983. Devlin hoped that Fox executives noticed the addition in dailies. The impact of the new dialogue would help them win the rights to the title. Pullman had stated in a 2020 interview that Fox had otherwise been aiming to use Doomsday as the name for the film's release to match other disaster films of the time. And Devlin and Emmerich forced the impact of the speech to help Fox win over the Independence Day name. The right to use the title was eventually won just 2 weeks later. It's fascinating when you think about, and this is how I wanted us to spend our Independence Day, how things work in Hollywood. Now, the film initially depicted Russell Cassie as being rejected as a volunteer for the July 4th aerial counteroffensive because of his alcoholism. He then uses a stolen missile tied to his red biplane to carry out his suicide mission. According to Dean Devlin, test audiences responded well to the scene's irony and comedic value. However, the scene was reshot to include Russell's acceptance as a volunteer, his crash course on flying modern fighter aircraft, and him flying an FA-18 instead of the biplane. Devlin preferred the alteration because the viewer now witnesses Russell ultimately making the decision to sacrifice his life for Earth. So it's really interesting. As you know, the score did win a Grammy. It was composed by David Arnold and recorded with an orchestra of 90, a choir of 46, and every last ounce of stereotypical Americana he could muster for the occasion. Of course, Dean Devlin said, "You can leave it up to a Brit to write some of the most rousing and patriotic music in the history of American cinema." So that's sort of interesting in itself. The film had its official premiere at Los Angeles' now defunct Mann Plaza Theater on June 25, 1996. It was then screened privately at the White House for President Bill Clinton and his family before receiving a nationwide release in the United States on July 2, 1996, a day earlier than originally planned. However, this movie still made some waves. In Lebanon, certain Jewish and Israeli-related content in the film was censored. One cut scene involved Judd Hirsch's character donning a kippah
and leading soldiers and White House officials in a Jewish prayer. Others removed footage included Israeli and Arab troops working together in preparation for countering the alien invasion. It was originally scheduled to finally air on TV on Fox on September 16, 2001, but they canceled it following the September 11th attacks. So Fox replaced Independence Day that day with a repeat airing of There's Something About Mary. So I just find it absolutely interesting on the different things that this movie affected. And, you know, it's a fun movie. If you haven't seen it in a while, I say turn it on. You may not be disappointed because it does hold its own all these years later. And you can't say that about a lot of movies today. And so it's sort of fun to watch and just say, And by the way, after the film's release, jewelry designers and marketing consultants reported an increased interest in dolphin-themed jewelry as the character Jasmine wears dolphin earrings and is presented with a wedding ring featuring a gold dolphin. So that's the story of the wonderful, Independence Day movie. And so I'm checking in into the chat room. Of course, Rain is saying, I saw Jaws the other night. It's the 50th anniversary. Yes, it is. And that movie still, I don't know if it scares me or just grosses me out, but yeah, another great movie to watch this weekend. The other movie with Orson Welles, I think she's talking about War of the Worlds, which was another alien scary movie and really affected people. And that's a very interesting situation with these movies that War of the Worlds was really the first of its kind. It wasn't hokey. It was on radio, and people who tuned in did not realize it was a story. They thought it was a news report, and people got hurt and people were frightened. And if you've ever heard the original, don't watch the movie. Listen to the radio, and it's really, really good. It's just a lot of fun. But there are some good movies out if you want to make July 4th a movie night, or if we end up with rain. Another movie I like to watch, I haven't watched in a few years, but I watched it every year, was Blowout with John Travolta. That also has a great fireworks scene, and so I always like to watch that one as well. You know, Rain's writing, Jaws is another reason for me to avoid getting on small boats in the ocean. Well, yeah, I would not just watch, you know, I wouldn't get on a small boat in the ocean, in the lake maybe, but not in the ocean. But if you're in the chat room, don't hesitate to write out your favorite movies that you would be watching on this holiday weekend. And like I say, let's hope the weather is good. This is the highlight for people watching the sky. We're going to have some interesting appearances. We've got letters showing up on the moon tonight that are just nothing major. It's just the way the light's going to hit it. And of course, we can enjoy the fact that if you get out somewhere July 4th and stay away, it's really the time to look up in the sky, and you might see more than what you planned, especially if you're like me. I go to the fireworks and then I just lay there because I'm lazy. But you can see other things in the sky, whether it's, you know, shooting stars or whatever, and make a wish on Independence Day. You can have a lot of fun with that. And that's the fun thing. Kathy says she's going to be watching her neighborhood blow up and the Macy's fireworks display. And everybody says they're hosing. Rain says she's hosing down. He's hosing down his roof and grass. And so, yeah, a scary movie is always good on a weekend, especially if you've got guests that are staying over and you really don't know,
what to do, and they're not the type that might like ghost stories or something else, put on a movie. It's sort of self-entertainment, and then you don't have to worry so much about keeping the conversation going and all of that. Well, there's more to come. We'll be right back. This is New Aeon Now. I'm Lily Alley on the Para X Radio Network.

0: together.
1: Built by German aerospace startup, the Exploration Company. Excuse me. It was launched on June 23rd from atop a SpaceX rocket. This was actually a ride-share mission. Wait till you hear this. Several companies pay for space aboard a capsule for their payloads. And this particular one went awry, and now it's missing. But in here were the ashes and DNA of 166 people who had signed up for a cosmic funerary service with Celestis, which is a Texas-based memorial spaceflight company. The flight, dubbed Mission Possible, achieved orbit and a controlled reentry into the Earth's atmosphere. However, the capsule's landing parachutes failed to deploy, and it crashed in the Pacific Ocean on June 24th. I'm so sorry. All of its cargo has been lost at sea, and this was the Exploration Company's first attempt at sending customer payloads to space. This was equivalent to about 660 pounds of cargo. In a statement on LinkedIn, the company wrote, "The capsule was launched successfully, powered the payloads nominally in orbit, and stabilized itself after separation with the launcher. It re-entered and re-established communication after blackout, but it encountered an issue afterwards. Based on our current best knowledge, we lost communication a few minutes before splashdown. We apologize to all our clients who entrusted us with their payloads." The company says it's still investigating the root causes of the crash as it prepares for its next flight. This partial success reflects both ambition and the inherent risks of innovation, the company wrote. Leveraging the technical milestones achieved yesterday and the lessons we'll extract from our ongoing investigation, we'll then prepare to refly as soon as possible. Now, space funerary services offered by companies like Celestis and Aura Flights involve sending cremated remains into space. These services offer various options, including orbital flights, and even grave plots on the moon. Now, this is the second time Celestis has lost a payload. In 2023, a rocket containing the cremated remains of the late NASA astronaut Philip K. Chapman exploded over New Mexico. Celestis also released a statement to the families of the people whose remains were lost. "In the coming days, our team will reach out to each family individually to offer support and discuss possible next steps. Though we currently believe that we cannot return the flight capsules, we hope families will find some peace in knowing their loved ones were part of a historic journey, launched into space, orbited Earth, and are now resting in the vastness of the Pacific, akin to a traditional and honored sea scatter." Okay, and so what do we think about this? Great idea, not so great idea. How about the moral component? If I send my loved one to be on the moon, I'm never going to get to visit. And how do I know they really made it to the moon and they're not in the Pacific Ocean? How does that work? Will they send me a picture of the grave on the moon? And I don't know. I think that I'd rather have someone spend the money and go up on SpaceX or something when they're alive versus sending them off on a spaceship that so far hasn't been too successful to be suborbital or orbital. And then I guess they come back because the cannabis plants were supposed to come back after trying to survive in the space capsule. But the cannabis plants also are at the bottom of the sea, too. So I don't get it. I mean, do we need more junk up there? Do we need more junk in our Pacific Ocean? I don't make sense of this. Rain, I agree with you 100%. She'd rather use her, I, he'd rather use his body to help others do, by donating organs and use his body for new doctors to practice on. Absolutely. Okay. Makes total sense to me. And what if you didn't want to go on your little voyage, but your family sent you off? And would that affect you paranormally? Would you tend to haunt them more, especially if you ended up in the Pacific Ocean? So that's a problem. I see a lot of issues with that. But let's look at this from an even more serious thought. So they leave money for their burial in the sky and then to come home. Do you really think the executrix is going to allow money that could be given to, societies or given to the relatives to be burned up on this plane so the ashes can see Earth? Doesn't make sense to me. Sherry said she'd take the sea burial. Nick says we have too much space junk in the sky as it is, which is what I say. And we've got too much junk in our oceans as it is. And is this company going to be held accountable? On the other hand, maybe we'll have some sea marijuana. Who knows? Love his comment from Nick. We have too much space junk as it is. We're not content to pollute just our Earth. We have to pollute everything. Kathy agrees. I have to look at it, A, as a little selfish. Would that money, if they gave it toward space camp or something else, it would really assist in someone's dreams and assist in research? I really don't understand the point of ashes going up in the air and then coming. I don't get that. I understand the marijuana research. I think research is always good. And I can't see this as an option because are these companies even liable for polluting our ocean? This is a whole new era of law. And, the flight itself causes some pollution. And it's a non-necessary flight unless you think about the research. That I think is important. And so it's a very frightening thing. Again, how do you treat the dead? How do you want to be treated? I have said on the show that we've been on for years now, over 11 years, and when we were happy mediums, Deb and I said, you have to treat your relatives and your ancestors the way you would want to be treated and try to follow their own wishes. Now, Sherry's saying that China has claimed land plots on the moon and other nations may follow. That's an interesting thought because, I mean, all of the nations probably would deserve some part of the moon, but that takes us back to Apollo 11 movie and everything else on, gee, what if there's somebody already there and it's not us? That could be even more disturbing because do we have the right? If that's, let's just say, for lack of a better idea, if there are aliens, for lack of a better word, on the moon, can we then say it's necessarily our moon? Just because we planted a flag up there does not necessarily mean it's our moon. I mean, it's our moon, but do we own the moon? Does anyone? I mean, our moon, if we're Americans, is the same moon that the Chinese have and the Russians have. Okay. Can you declare, really, the moon is mine? And imagine what the moon would look like at night, all lit up. I mean, that's another thing that just sort of makes me wonder. But I really feel, and I think that everybody else has to think on this and make their own decision, that I don't even know if we can dig on the moon. It's a very strange body for the moon. Remember, it rings like a bell if you hit it. So, where would we be filling up the craters with body dust? That's sort of odd. I mean, that might work if we run out of land and, you know, but it really never ceases to amaze me. And so, to me, with all these wild ideas, you need to think about the paranormal aspect or the psychology aspect of if I, you know, if you couldn't stand someone and you paid the money to have them go up to the moon, how does that work? And who maintains the moon's situation? You know, here we have cemeteries or mausoleums, and there's actual people that go and clean the mausoleums. Will we do that on the moon? It's a frightening little thought. But to me, we got enough problems with this earth. Maybe we should focus on figuring out what's going on with the weather. Maybe we should focus on how we can all get along instead of focusing on can I send grandma up for a ride around the earth? Why didn't you send grandma when she was 70 and could have enjoyed it? Just saying. Now, to put this into perspective, from my perspective, yes, my family's in the ground. I have a place in the plot. Have I been there in years? No. They're not there to me. It's sort of, you know, it's nice. I think someday I'll want to go there, but I don't have the urge right now. It's very depressing. I like to think of them when they were alive. Do we have the right way to handle death as humans. We've sanitized it. We've cleaned it up. But is that the way it should be? So will it be better if we just ship them off to space for their last trip? I just can't wrap my head around that. Think of what we could do with young people being able to go up in the air based on grandma's money and getting them motivated to work for a NASA or, you know, whatever ends up being, or Area 51 or something. I just really think we've got to think about this from a moral, from a physical, and from a societal approach. It doesn't surprise me that I hadn't read about this. I don't know where they advertise this, but I haven't seen it anywhere. And maybe I'm not reading the right magazines, but I think it's sort of crazy. Rain saying, bang, zoom to the moon, get rid of your spouse for the cost of a small third world country. But you've already gotten, you know, if you really did not like the spouse, Rain, why would you just, you know, put him in the ground or give him away to a family member who cared or something? And he's gone anyway. Why do you want him to float around in space? And if they are just going to float around, okay, for eternity, that means more space junk, a possibility of landing on somebody. And it doesn't sound right to me. You know, and you have to wonder, why? Just why? Don't we have enough things going up in the air now? And so it's something to think about, if you will. Are we just spending money for the sake of money to be able to say, hey, I sent grandma to the moon. What? Okay. I can't see myself saying, instead of giving to a, you know, a good foundation or something, I can't see somebody me saying, oh yeah, spend $1,000 to send me around as ashes. That'll be fun. You know, it doesn't even make sense if you're a Trekkie. If you remember when Spock died, he regenerated on another planet. That makes more sense to me than sending ashes up. But the body would cost so much more to send, and that was science fiction, meaning fiction, and doesn't make sense. Just saying. Rain's really getting into it. He says, adding more mass to the moon could cause its gravitational pull to change. Yeah, absolutely. I mean, it'd be, have to be a lot of bodies up there, but anything could happen. And those are the things that make me think. How much independence do we want after death? That's another question. Do I think there was any spiritual aspect in the ashes? No. So why are they going up there again? I can't figure it out. If someone can figure that out, I'd love for someone to explain it to me because I don't see the point. I can understand, you know, giving organs to other people. I can understand all kinds of things, giving your body to science. I don't understand any of it in terms of the logic of sending ashes up in space. In fact, my argument would be if someone said that to me, I would say guilt much. Kathy has a great point. It's not so much as the idea of sending these things to the moon or space. It's that people are allowing it. This is where the question lies. Well, I don't remember voting on the, anything like that, Kathy. I don't think you do either. And it's not even an American company, and you know they lost the poor astronaut that way, and it doesn't make sense. And again, does one country have the right to say, I'm going to ship people up in space? That's all of our space. It didn't stay in German airspace, okay? So is this something that they have to make laws on? Maybe. My question is, why? I just, the why is what is killing me. Kathy, why would you do it? You know, I don't get that. I don't see the purpose, the cause, and I don't see anything else that good that can come of this. Let's put it that way. But that money put toward other research, diseases, you know, aeronautic research, so many things, I could see something good coming out of it. And that's what, you know, if we're going to be guardians of our world, and then we've got to think about that. I know people who are upset about anything going up in space. I don't know if they're right or not, but, you know, we've done it before. Russia's done it before. What if everybody started shooting up rockets into space? That's a serious question. Very serious. So, I've given you some food for thought. We should all have a fun Independence Day. I doubt there'll be an extraterrestrial component. Oh, wait, I could be wrong, but I think we're just going to have a great one. I want everyone to stay safe. Keep thinking, keep wondering, and together we might make this world a better place, one person at a time. I'm Lily Alley. This has been New Aeon Now on the Para-X Radio Network. Good night, everybody.

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We're in Garland in the great Republic of Texas, and we are recording live tonight. We are live here in Garland looking off the shores of Lake Jupiter onto the beautiful lake that is Richardson. No, it's just all concrete. So there's no lakes, there's no beautiful shores, no nothing, just more and more concrete. But that being said, we have a lot to tell you. And again, if you like, you can dare so venture to unexplainedradio.com. You go there, the chat room's right there in front. You can chat away with the chatters. You can say how much everything's so wonderful, so great, so different, so whatever. Or, if you're so inclined, you can give us a call here in the wild card line. The wild card line is still open for the next 2 hours. We're going to be open at 1 a.m. in the morning here in Central Standard Time. So if you're in the mountain time zone, you're getting a midnight show. So this number is, again, 469-893-0054. 469-893-0054. International callers, dial plus 1-469-893-0054. The wild card line. We had Charlie call in the last show, and first time, long time. Great guy. He talked about wings. So we also have a lot of different things going on and everything, and we always try to encourage people that, look, we as a station do not just broadcast our own broadcast. We broadcast every broadcast, anything, any idea. If you can come up with 1 hour's of content for each week, for not even 52 weeks a year, say, that takes off a whole damn month, more than a month. You think about it. That's almost, you know, a month and a half. You ain't got to do anything. If you came up with 1 hour for 45 weeks and you think that's absolutely fascinating content, guess what? You could make a show on here. I mean, we have time spots open. We have all the time in the world, and you can make a show. And you can be from around the world. You can actually do it from another country in the world. And the idea is you can do this, and you can broadcast on unexplainedradionetwork.com for free, because we don't make no money. And we don't make any money if you're going to double negative my ass on that. So, we don't make anything. We basically do this for the love of the game. And if you love the game too, hey, if you always want to try it, do it, whatever, think about it, that's wonderful. And I got to say that sometimes when you go out there and you do stuff, you want to make it, you know, just a success, and you go from there, you know, successful things will happen. So, and it gives you radio content, it gives you a lot of different things for the listeners, but also at the same time, that if you're working on your own show, you're working on your own scheme or whatever, and you want to actually put something forward to other individuals, like whatever your country you're in or whatever state, you can use these tapes, you can move forward, you can have a nice long career doing something else. The only thing is, we don't play music. No music, it's all talk. So you gotta talk. You gotta have the gift of gab that gabs your gift. That being said, just go online, Unexplained Radio Network, unexplainedradio.com. Go in and put the contact button and you can contact us. Give us your idea. We'll see what happens. We'll toy with it. We'll get back to you. And we'll see. You may be on live. So there you go. We'll be on live, Johnny. And even if you have a podcast or something like that, and you actually think you can probably put it on in some hour that is not a, you know, prime time spot, and, you know, if you don't want to do a live broadcast, okay, that's fine, but let's just try to save those for the other live shows, whatever. Live, Johnny. And even if you have a podcast or something like that, and you actually think you can probably put it on in some hour that is not a, you know, prime time spot, and, you know, if you don't want to do a live,

the year. The 2027 Texas Regional Radio Music and Radio Awards, TRRMA, as I call them, the Traumas, is up again. They've just awarded awards in 2026 in March for the year 2025. Now, for this year, 2026, in March 2027, thus the 2027 awards, that's why the difference is, they're going to start over. 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So, we're in Texas, and we're the best. The rest suck. So, we're the best. You know that because you want to put a show on here like we were just talking about. 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Give them a check. The polling was not probably start till the end of the year. It's three rounds of polling. It's the first submission of different radio stations that have basically had over 85% of the year of radio content broadcast live digitally through the internet, digital audio broadcast. And that not only have done that, but that actually have somebody that submits them on there to basically be the nominee. Now, we can probably do that. Next part is voting for us to get out of the first round so we can go to the second round, then go to the second round and beat those bastards, and go to the third round and really kick ass. And then next March, we'll be down there winning this award and bringing it home here to the Unexplained Radio Network, unexplainedradio.com, a Wyoming-based company. Now, if we're able to do that, then we'll share the glory with you and everything else. It's great. It'll be fun. It's going to be a good time. So, yeah, bring that award home. Unexplained Radio Network, LLC, a Wyoming-based company. So, anyway, that's the Traumas. So that's TRRMA.net. And go on there and check it out. That being said, let's get to the sex. All right. So, a lot of weird sex have been going on. A lot of these bastards are pretty horny, and they've been doing some weird stuff. So, without further ado, what happens when sex goes wrong? All right, this one's submitted by Lucas. Okay. Once a girl I was seeing wanted me to use anal beads. Okay. You know, I mean, I'm not really a big fan of too much anal play. Between 0 and 100% of the time, how much anal play do I do? I'm going to have to lean between 0%. 0%, actually. Don't really do it at all. I'm not really a big fan of it. So, I don't know. Had to think about that one. But, you know, some people, whatever floats your boat, I'm not condoning, criticizing. I'm just here to explain. I mean, just, you know, it is what it bees. But this guy goes out here and he says, look, once I was seeing a girl wanted me to use anal beads on her while we did it doggy style. So they're doing it doggy style and she wants the anal bead up her butt. So there's anal beads in her butt, his wang's in her vag, and he's like, I'm not really into butt stuff, so I didn't know what I was doing. But I went along with it. Since I was new to the whole thing, I didn't know you're supposed to pull them out slowly. I pulled them out like I was rip starting a lawnmower. Oh, man. The result? One screaming woman, one horizontal shit fountain, one ruined bed, and one ended relationship. My question to Lucas here is, did you continue with the anal play after that? Or were you just basically thoroughly disgusted and you said, never again, never again? You know, people, like, it's funny, I've often with women, I don't know, maybe it's

know, different ages, and I've heard these different stories from younger women, older women, whatever. But I know that, like, when I was first into the plowing world, I remember there were some other women that would say, "Oh my God, like, I can't imagine having sex on my period." And you know, guys like, "Well, you know, you're kind of horny, you know, so you got to do it. You know, it is what it is. You got to go out there, and you know, you got to plow, plow, plow." And you know, guys are, you know, usually that. And then these same women may be interested in anal sex, where something like this may occur. So they're not worried about getting shit all over the place, but they are worried about getting blood all over the place. And I gotta tell you this, like, of the two, I'm going blood all the time. I'm telling you that. 'Cause you can put a towel down, and then that blood, you know, it's not a big problem. Shit, there ain't a towel big enough for shit. I can tell you that. It just ain't, man. And so, I just kind of find it funny that, like, when they're younger, like, you know, like, I remember I heard this years ago from some girl, like, 17, 18, 19. And before you say anything, I was 25, so it made sense why she was 17. No, I'm joking. I was like 17, 18. I was 18. Yeah, I was 18, and this was, what's his name's girlfriend. I remember she was 17 because we went over to her parents' house. This is the weirdest ass story in the world. We went over to her parents' house when she turned 17. Me, Eric, and the other guy, and Eric was dating her. And she's like, "Well, come on, let's go." And then she's like, "Well, where are you gonna go?" And then he's like, "Well, she's moving out. She's 17." Her parents were distraught, but she got the hell out of there. That was really weird. Now, in hindsight, would I have been there if not knowing what the outcome would have been? Would I go with Eric that day again? Hell no. Hell no. No. No. No. No. I would think that's the worst thing in the world is going to happen. But at the time, I didn't really think about it. I was like, yeah, you know, whatever. She's 17. She wants to go. You know, you're 18. She's 17. She was just 16. You're 18. I'm 18. We're both out of high school. Whatever. That's your problem. Anyway, she was the one who said, "I can't believe people do it on their period." And I'm like, yeah. And the thing is, probably now she probably just does butt sex all the time, and she didn't even think about that. But you know, get all the pitfalls of it. But hey, you know, whatever floats your boat, you know. Just float, you know, don't knock it till you try it. You know, I mean, don't knock you know, sex and period until you try it. Okay, this is Augustinum. Okay, Augustum. We'll just move on. This is who submitted it. My ex said my pretty eyes would make him come too quick, and he smothered my face with a pillow to hide them. I tried to lift the pillow off with a little too much force and pushed him off of me. I had to drive him to emergency room for stitches because in his head, because he had smashed into my bedside table. I also farted during anal sex that night, and his penis shot out. Well, I mean, there's a lot of gas in there. Yeah, I don't. My thing is this, okay. I don't know. Can't you just tell them to close their eyes, or just maybe wear sunglasses? I don't know. I don't know about putting a pillow over somebody's head. I'm just saying. I'm just saying. You know. I mean, you don't want to be the guy the next day explaining to the police, "All right, look, see, she had really pretty eyes. So I put the pillow over her head, and I really got into it, and I forgot the pillow was over her, and I was really pushing down on that pillow, and next thing I know, she wouldn't wake up." Or he wouldn't wake up. We really don't know. I mean, I don't know if it's a guy or a girl, really. I mean, he could be doing, I mean, it's hard to do missionary anal, but I mean, you know, hey, he could be going to town. Maybe he was getting riding him. I don't know, you know, whatever. But the thing is that, yeah, that's not something you want to explain to anyone. You don't want that conversation in the middle of the morning. You know, just yeah. And plus, you don't want to kill anybody either. That's another thing too. I forgot about the killing part. Yeah, you don't want that either. No killing, no explaining to the police why you thought their eyes were so pretty. You had to put a pillow over their head and they suffocated to death. And yeah, you don't want these things. It's not good. It's not good. All right, this one comes from Jason Garcia. All right, yeah, hey, Jason. Number three, once I was pooped on, so somebody pooped on him during sex, and no, I'm not into that kind of stuff. I'm probably the biggest germaphobe on the planet. So you can imagine my reaction.
There was a lot of horrified screaming and cursing, followed by an hour-long scolding, hot shower with a scouring pad, followed by awkward silence. Yeah, I don't know about... I mean, but my thing goes back down to it. It's like, how did... Was it on his chest or in his stomach? What did he say? I almost was pooped on. Didn't say where. Okay. My thing goes back down to it again. Like, I'm not into anal play. I'm not into the anal whatever. Anything comes out of your butt, you can put that down the toilet. But my thing goes back down to it. I don't know how somebody pooped on him, or what position they were in, or what the scenario was going on, or whatever. But okay, I feel sorry for old Jason here. But the thing is that you know, isn't that something you should talk about before you do it? You know, like, hey, look, you know, because I mean, like, not even like from the factor from, like, let's look at it from a different factor. Okay, say you think the other person is really cool about having you taking a shit on them. Don't you have to have some kind of prep? Like, I was just talking about, like, when you would do, like, sex with somebody that was on their period, you would lay down a towel and you would make sure that it doesn't get on the bed, and then you move the sheets out of the way. A lot of prep goes into that. So you're just telling me somebody just takes a shit on you and there's no prep. I mean, you know, think about that. I mean, you would think at least the guy said, hey, look, yeah, I'm really into, like, pooping on you. I really want to do that, but, like, do we got any towels or anything? I mean, is there, like, some towels? Or, can we move these sheets out of the way? Can you not move, use your dead grandmother's comforter while we do this? Because I might have diarrhea. I mean, can we do this stuff? And then the guy's like, what the fuck are you talking about? You know, that, I get that. But, I mean, like, how do you not mention anything? I mean, you got to have somewhere to dispose of the shit. I mean, even if the guy was saying, hey, look, man, I'm really into that stuff, man. I love that. I'm going to rub it all in my chest. I mean, there's still going to be pieces of fecal matter all over the place. You got to put a tarp down. It kind of reminds me a lot of, like, a comedian I had once seen. And he's, oh, Lord, this is going to kill me. I don't know why. I've seen him before. I'm using the other one. I got two computers here, and I know, okay, got it. It's kind of like in 1990, when I was a kid, my parents took me to see Gallagher. I like Gallagher. We like Gallagher. We were Gallagher people. And so he passed away November 11, 2022. Sad, sad, sad stuff. So Gallagher loved to use the Sledge-O-Matic to destroy watermelons. And he had blow up watermelons, all this kind of stuff, right, with watermelons. The crowd didn't say, let's go catch the young Gallagher act tonight. I'll wear my Sunday finest. No, the crowd knew that at least the first 20 so odd rolls, that there need to be tarps. And not only that, the studio would put down tarps everywhere on all the seats. You're sitting in plastic. We weren't that close, but I could see people sitting in plastic. They knew what was going to happen. Again, remember the word. They knew the words. They knew what was going to happen. So how in the hell, when you're into shit play, pooping on people, you don't mention, hey, look, have you ever seen Gallagher? You may want to put some tarps down because I got a surprise for you. And it's in my butt. All right. Yeah. Sorry, Jason. I don't know. Like, I don't know anything, but it doesn't really matter. It doesn't matter if it was a woman that did this to you or a guy that did this to you. It's still what's called the fecal matter, and that's what matters most in a relationship, not getting it on you. All right, thank you, Jason. Appreciate it. Number four was submitted to us by Justin Thompson. Thank you, Justin. I met a girl one night while I was on vacation in the Dominican Republic. Okay, it sounds pretty sexy already. And we went back to her room. I was really drunk and decided to try some fancy moves. I lost my balance in the process
and fell headfirst into a glass sliding door next to her bed. Wow. It was tempered glass, so it shattered the entire door. So, basically, he owed her a door. So, I'm thinking to myself, was this another tourist to the Dominican Republic or a native that lived there? Like, you know, a person that actually lived in the Dominican Republic? Because, you know, it factors in a lot of different ways. If it's in a hotel, you're probably going to have to pay right away. Whereas if it's in her house, then maybe you can work something out. My question is, did you get to have sex after that? So, and plus, what kind of fancy moves are you doing? You're a dude. It's like, what are you doing? Are you swinging around the pole here or something like that? I mean, what the fuck is that about? My fancy move is to get my wang hard and then put that wang inside of him. It's a fancy move. I don't know if anybody's tried this. I call it a levitation act because normally it's not hard. And all of a sudden, then you make it hard and then you're like, boom, you know, there you go. And then you're like Kreskin. You make it disappear. He's like, there's my penis. Now you see it. Now you don't. And then it's inside of him. That's my trick. That's what I do. I don't know. I don't swing around. So, Justin, thank you for that story. A little clarification on some of the information would help, but all right. This is Julia C. She writes, I went home with this big redneck guy after a field party one night. Okay, that's already weird. I don't know. I went home. Okay, he's a redneck. He's a guy. He's big. And they were at a field party some night, one night. Okay, so yeah, we'll continue. And well, think of that though. Think of it. Think of that. And while we were having sex, his tooth fell out on me. I thought it was sweat because it was dark. But then he said, could you put my tooth back in my mouth for me? It was so gross, but we ended up dating anyway. My thing goes back down to it. It's like, why couldn't he just grab his own damn tooth and just put that thing away? Like, I don't get it. It's just like, go pick that thing up. I guess it was like a fake tooth or whatever, you know, maybe some bridge work or whatever. Maybe it was between two teeth and a hell, you know, not bridge work, but I guess, yeah, because he wants to put it back in his mouth. I don't know. So it couldn't be a cap. It had to be something like where it was a partial or, you know, some shit like that. I don't know. Point is that he should have just picked it up and then moved it aside, you know, just before she noticed anything. Yeah, I blame him. But, you know, I also blame you because you said you found a big redneck guy at a field party one night and you decided this was the perfect time to have sex. So the blame is on you, Julia. Sorry about that. Number six, this is by Lens Marie Nari. Okay, thank you for the last name. I was having sex, and the condom came off inside of me. He had to fish it out. Luckily, it didn't ruin the mood. It was just extremely awkward for a minute. So I guess it was kind of like, you know, like semi-in, semi-out, maybe. Like, he just kind of pulled the rest of it out. I mean, because like if he kept pounding it in, then eventually it gets stuck in there. And we read stories, the horror stories last week, that of gynecologists, and they said the worst smells, and we remember we did this one, the worst smells they've had were anything that gets stuck in the vagina, and they have to pull it out weeks later, especially after periods and everything else. Or the other one was, like, somebody had actually asked, like, well, did, like, a lot of these chicks have stinky vaginas? And the gynecologist said, no, but they have stinky feet because they're dirty motherfuckers. And I'm thinking, you know, I started thinking about that again and again over the week. And I think it was last week or 2 weeks ago. And I was like, you know, there probably are just motherfuckers who just never bathe. And so the gynecologist said, I can handle the vag smell, but I can't handle, like, you know, just body odor. So there you go. So think about that when you're thinking of a lovely lady to have sex with for the night. Tell her to wash her fucking ass and feet and vag, everything, really. Just wash it all. And, you know, then go come out and say, you done? He's like, no, go back in there and do that over again.
Okay, this is Among Trees, number 7. I was once hooking up with a guy for a couple of months during the Christmas season. Ah, that sounds festive. I had one of those Clementine oranges sitting on my desk, and while still inside of me, he stopped and started eating the orange. After my incredulous look, he said, "Refreshment break." Well, okay. First off, it's not his damn orange. And secondly, he didn't ask for it. So he stole the fucking orange and he's banging and he's not finished. He's not like stopping and say, hey, we're gonna have some, like maybe some water or something like that. This is we're doing some marathon sex. No, he's just basically saying like he's doing that during the process. Now, I don't believe you should eat and drink or, watch TV or do anything else while you're having sex. I think you should concentrate on the mission. The mission at hand is to please your partner. And this guy basically failed his mission. And also please yourself. There you go. Number 8. Thank you, Samantha Zimlich. Okay, Samantha Zimlich. I was head over heels with my friend who was a couple of years older than me. And in band, in a band, okay, in a band. I guess I was thinking he's like the high school band guy. I was like, he's in band? And he's like, yeah, he's in band. Well, you said you were like kind of, you said, my friend is a couple years older than me and in a band. And I saw the 18, so I was thinking, whatever. As soon as I turned 18, we hung out and decided to watch a movie. He put on Moulin Rouge. And halfway into our hookup session, I got on top. After a few minutes, I realized he was mumbling something. I listened closer and realized he was singing along to the movie. I stopped and asked him if he was singing, and he must not have realized he was doing it out loud. Okay, what an idiot. This guy here, Samantha, my statement to you is he needs not just watch the Tony Awards. He needs to start going out with a guy named Tony, because I mean, he's not really. I don't think he's really interested in the ladies. I mean, just tell him like it's okay. It's not the 1960s anymore. You can be gay. All right, yeah. Go watch a little Moulin Rouge. Sorry about that. I know a lot of gay guys and they don't watch Moulin Rouge, but I'm just saying, like, I'm just saying. Just saying. If you sing along to it. If you're banging a lady and you're singing along to Moulin Rouge, you may not be interested in vagina. Just saying. You might want to try something new. Move on down the line. There's a lot of nice people who will help you. All right, number 9. Kaifeng Forever. Okay, good nickname. He licked my armpit and asked if he could blow air in my butt to suck out my farts. Okay, yeah, that makes a lot of sense. I mean, sure, we all do. No, I mean, nobody, yeah, he's just a disgusting motherfucker. I mean, suck out my farts. I don't know, man. I mean, the armpit thing, I mean, maybe, like, just in the way, and he was trying to reach up, and, something happened. But, like, him deliberately saying the blow on your butt, I don't know about that. Yeah, he's not a keeper. I can say that. No, he's not, unless you like that kind of thing, and then he is a keeper. Okay, this one's by Megan Barker, number 10. My boyfriend always likes to look at me naked, saying very nice. Now he actually has like 5 R's in there, so that's the reason I said like that. Oh, and again, in his best Borat impression. Okay, so he does it very nice. Yeah, he and well, if you marry him, he'll go around and tell people he said, "My wife." That is a really good movie. When you ever watch it again, or you watch scenes from it, or the more, and when he did the show, it is really good. It is really, really good. Even I didn't get to see the second one as much. Actually, I didn't get to see it all. I only seen clips of it, and whatever, but it's a good movie.
Yeah, he had brown. Anyway, number 11, submitted by Georgia Washington. Washington, all right. I was doing it with my girlfriend one time, and I was on top. We were really hammering away. And all of a sudden, I felt my dog lick my balls, an asshole from behind. It was pretty messed up. You want to kind of keep the door closed and keep the animals out of the room because you don't want to have a three-way with a lady and a dog. It just, you can't. Yeah, that's not something you can write into Penthouse Forum about, even though Penthouse Forum doesn't exist anymore. Number 12, submitted by A.M. Esteban. Okay. Yeah, A.M. Esteban. Okay, there you go. I was going down on my boyfriend, and he was getting really into it, grabbing my head and thrusting. The deep throat was getting to be way too much, so I pushed myself away from him and instantly began to throw up all over my lap, on the floor, and almost on his penis. My boyfriend had just watched in horror. He was quick and grabbed stuff to clean up the mess. He couldn't even laugh about it for another hour or so while I was practically in tears from laughing so hard. I don't know why you would have laughed about it, though. That's the funny thing. I understand him not wanting to laugh about it, but I mean, once it's all kind of cleaned up and he realizes it's not as bad as it would be, did I get that? I've got to say, let me tell you a story. All right, this is a story of mine. I forgot about the story, actually. I remember there was one girl or something years ago. And we were looking for a hotel room because we were going to do the nasty. And I like doing the nasty, but I like paying a lot for hotel rooms. So we went to one hotel room and it was kind of, I don't know. I was like, I think I can find something cheaper. And so we get on the road, and which I was almost regretted. The whole I can find something cheaper because this almost went really bad. And we had been drinking quite a bit, but I guess she drank a little bit more or whatever the deal. So we're driving, we were leaving one area, we were on the highway to go to another area. Let's just put it like that. I don't want to give too much information out. And as we were on the highway, there was no exit. And she said, "I think I'm going to throw up." And I was like, holy sheep shit. And so I immediately pull over to the side of the highway on the shoulder, and she graciously enough opens the door and decides to vomit all out onto the side of the highway. And like I'm not gonna say there wasn't like some little remnants near the door or anything like that. I did have to do some extra cleaning later on, but not a lot. I mean, almost nothing, nothing. It was just like, I mean, in theory, it was kind of like if you spilled out a can of a vegetable soup through the door, and there's some splashback. Gonna be splashback. So we close the door. She's fine. We go to the other hotel, and by this time she actually feeling a lot better. And so guess what? We plowed a lot, and yeah, it was a cheaper hotel. So see, I mean, but it almost went really bad. It almost went really, really bad because it could have, just to save like $20, it could have ended very, very bad. And I had a friend of mine one time where him he was out with his friend and like and this girl and whatever, and she was like, "Oh, I can do shots. I can beat anybody's shots." So anyway, all right, whatever. And they were gonna go out somewhere, and they both did like vodka shots, like a 10 vodka shots, and she was slamming them. And they're like, "Hey, whatever. I'm kind of really buzzed now, And she's like, "Yeah, whatever." And she gets in the car and she immediately throws up, and they're on the highway and just throws up everywhere. And so I actually had another story about somebody throwing up on a car, I mean in a car, and it went down straight into the air vents and everything, the ducts there.
And that guy said he could never get it out. He said it just always, you turn the heat on and it was just smelled horrible. So there you go. So we live and we learn. We learn and we live. And at least my story was pretty nice. I mean, nothing really happened. I still got laid. All right, anyway. But I didn't laugh about it. I damn sure wasn't laughing about it. I haven't laughed about it yet. I mean, that's been years, it's been decades, and I still have not laughed about that. You believe that? All right. I don't believe it. All right, number 13. This one is submitted by, sometimes people run their names together. Miller Alyssa. So Alyssa Miller. Thank you. Well, you got your front name backwards, your backwards name, front name. All right, whatever. I'm trying to make hokey stories. Miller, Alyssa Miller. Okay, thank you, Miller Alyssa. The first time having sex, my current boyfriend was on a really old bed from the 50s that was super unstable. The headboard was a shelf, and we were shaking it so hard that my kalimba, okay, fell off and hit me in the head. Okay, I'm trying to think about, okay. All right. He kept asking if we should stop because I was bleeding badly. Oh my God. But I was really into it and it didn't really hurt. So I said no. When we were done, I went in and looked in the mirror and there was a huge bubble of blood on my forehead. That's, you're very weird, Alyssa. I guess you're really into the sex thing. Why do you have so much shit on top of your bed? I know it's been a while, but. He said, "What's your current boyfriend?" So I'm thinking it's still, you know, in your same situation. Okay, it's an old bed. I get this, but you know you're gonna get pounded one day, and why don't you take all that shit off the top of your bed and just say fuck it, and then just, you know, that way you can fuck it, literally. Because like I'm gonna say, like anytime that you're bleeding that bad, then you're probably gonna scar up some. The thing is probably that guy, he was probably like, oh, I'm about to blow my load. I don't know if I'm going to let it last that long. And you get hit in the head, and he's like, what the fuck? And then you're like, no, it's still cool. It's still cool. Are you sure? And he's like, yeah. And he probably is like, yeah, I think I can go for 3 more hours now. Just look at your bloody head. I mean, you know. Anyway, there you go. Thank you, Alyssa. Appreciate you. All right. Number 4 by Chishowa. Okay, Chishowa. All right. My ex-boyfriend and I were getting frisky for the first time. When my bra finally came off, he started at my boobs for a couple of seconds, shook them, and started singing Jigglypuff. We're both 26. I would actually have to say, this sounds very sheltered. This sounds very new. The old incel stuff, all that thing, you know, starting to come to mind. I gotta say, another thing is that he may not be that intelligent, and so I think he should probably dump his ass. The reason why I bring this up is I remember like one time when I was back in the 90s and we were just sitting around the break room, and it was all us guys and stuff, and we were selling computers, and our sales manager, he was joking, he said, like, this other guy. And he was like, hey, well, you know, this, they were talking about some chick and some other dude that worked there. And the sales manager said, you know, somebody said, like, yeah, you know, well, you want to bang her or whatever. And so, again, this is back in the 90s when you could talk about all this stuff. And it still is sexual harassment despite the fact that the other person's not there and it's no women or whatever deal. Anyway, and there's like about 8 of us there. It wasn't like a small group. So the guy goes over there and he says that, he says, like, you know, hey, you know, he wants this guy wants to bang this other chick. The guy's not there. Chick is definitely not there. And then the other guy's the manager. I remember his name was Billy Chain. He's probably dead now, so, and if he's not, doesn't matter. He didn't care for me anyway. Anyway, so he goes over there and he says, that motherfucker wouldn't know what the hell to do with it. He'd just go over there and he'd just start like grabbing her nipples like they were fucking like radio knobs, trying to change them and get the dial going. And this is the same thing I think of this guy. It's like, you know, dude, really? I mean, you know, my thing is like, look, I'm during sex, I'm very serious, let's say. And I always believe in being serious, and because that makes the experience much better. I hate people that joke around with stuff, or, you know, I don't like jokes during sex. It's a real big turn off. So I don't make them,
I don't like them. I don't want them. So that's me. And so there you go. So Chisawa, if you had been with me, that shit wouldn't have happened. You would have a story, so I guess you wouldn't be on here. So, anyway, never mind. So, look me up. Number 15, submitted by Nelia Nunez. Well, it's probably Nunez because they don't have the little ñ. Anyway, but it says Nunez, but it's Nunez. Okay. I wanted to know if my Kegels were working. So I put Ben wall balls, okay, in and asked my boyfriend to put it while I squeeze the muscles, arm vagina wrestle, mind you. Okay, I don't know what the hell Ben wall balls are. That's my problem. I'm probably way off on that. This, okay, so I think these are like some kind of like, yeah, like balls or something, you know, like the anal bead kind of thing. So I put this in, I guess in her vagina, and my boyfriend, I pulled and squeezed the muscles, arm vagina wrestle, mind you. The string broke and the balls got stuck inside me. Fortunately, I was able to spit them out. I think it would push them out, but you're not really spitting. But anyway, them out my butt. Okay, so she put them in her butt. What else? Excuse me. Bit them out, but my first thought was, oh great, no, it's better fast. Oh great. Now I've got to go to the ER. Ant. stupid little ant over here. I hate ants because like I mean like they can get into capacity anyway. So she said, fortunately I was able to spit them out, but my first thought was, oh great. I have to go to the ER and become the laughing stock of the night. So at first, she thought that she wasn't gonna be able to get him out. Yeah. Oh wow. Well, yeah. Sorry about that. Yeah. Yeah. Like I mean, I don't know. Those strings aren't really that strong. I mean, they're not like the strong type we were talking about earlier with the string you put around a guy's wang because he's on fire and he wants to push a police car or pull a police car. Yeah, that's a whole other story. I gotta say, no, I was going. Sorry, Nelia. I mean, yeah, no, it's a good story. Yeah, bravo. There was an ant, and like, I've been having like the ants issue again and stuff. I gotta go out there and put the ant stuff down. Ants been coming in. You gotta watch out for those ants. Ants get into everything. I mean, ants can actually ruin your air conditioning system too. They get in those capacitors and stuff. The ants can, and so can lizards. So, things you didn't think about. Yeah. All right, well, now you know. Number 16, submitted by Lawrence EJ. Lawrence EJ, okay. I gave my husband, or maybe it's EJ Lawrence or something like that. Yeah, okay, it could be either way. Guy, girl, whatever. Gave my husband a concussion. Oh, wow. After I kneed him in the head during a rather violent orgasm. Huh. We had to go to the ER. Whoops. Okay, let's try to figure out your position in there. I mean, the only thing I can think of is like he was eating you out or something. That's the only thing I can think of. I mean, yeah, that's very, very odd. Yeah, you were probably in a very weird position to be able to do that. But all right, well, bravo to you. He survived. Number 17, submitted by Sunny Webb. A friend of mine was having boring sex with a one-night stand. She said something to him, and then he flexed his arms. She asked, "What the fuck are you doing?" To which he replied, "You told me to get awesome." She followed with, "I told you to get off of me." So she had boring one sec, one night sex, stuff sex, and yeah. So I guess he couldn't hear her that good. So anyway, my favorite part of the story is that his response to what he thought was a request to get awesome, was to flex during sex. I mean, that's awesome, man. I mean, look, he's pretty awesome. I mean, he's flexing. He's like, hey, man, I'm gonna flex my arms because that's getting awesome. Yeah. Anyway, okay, this one's Jess Annie. Thank you, Jess.
My fiance and I were down in our room when our daughter's cat squeezed through the door. She saw something move under the covers and decided to attack it. Being my fiance's balls came over. Yeah. I mean, hopefully these were covers. They're not sheets. Because a cat can definitely claw through some sheets. The covers, on the other hand, yeah, it's going to be a little bit harder to get those claws deep in there. But I mean, if you've ever been scratched by a cat claw that was like deliberate and precise, it is like I had Mr. Gray one time was screwing around. He was like down by my feet and we were playing. And then all of a sudden he just got his little claw and just went straight across me. And that motherfucker bled and like I got it to stop bleeding, but it was as if somebody had just sliced me with a piece of glass. Like a just a shard of glass across there. Like just the sharpest motherfucker. And that's his little claw. His little claw. It didn't go very deep, I gotta say that, but the problem was since it was on the bottom of my foot, like, and it was about 4 inches long, walking was a pain in the ass for the next few days after that, I gotta say that. Number 19, submitted by McClueless. There's no name on there really, just McClueless. My boyfriend wanted to go down on me while I was on my period. Now, see this, you can have sex during the period, just don't go eating somebody out, I mean, during a period. Okay, he insisted. Funny enough, he came back up gagging and then ran off to the bathroom to puke in my bathroom. Once he finally calmed down, he claimed he swallowed a blood clot. It was thoroughly embarrassing and hilarious at the same time. What did you expect you were going to encounter, let's say? Yes. All right. Well, that's our stories for right now. We're going to come back and we're going to have more stories on Gallagher. No, I'm joking. We're not going to do more Gallagher stories, but we will come back and we do have a very, very odd assortment of tales. These tales include weird things that people have heard during sex. Weird things. All right. Think about that. We're going to come back here on This Is Unexplained Love. On the Unexplained Radio Network, unexplainedradio.com, we do appreciate you joining us here tonight. And yeah, we'll be right back. Again, the wild card line is still open. We've got about at least another good hour and 15 minutes to go. So don't worry. We're here. We're here for you. We're going to stick around. So we'll see you back here in a bit. Give us a call, give us a text, give us a whatever. Well, you can't give us a text. Go in the chat room, text in there, talk to people. We'll see you later.

All right, we are back. This is Radio Networks, Unexplained Love, here on unexplainedradio.com. We're back. We're talking about a lot of weird things that occur during sexual relations, and we're here for the midnight hour. It is midnight now. Wow, we just turned over. I just saw a little thing go over. So it is midnight here in Central Standard Time Land, here in the Great Republic of Texas, in Garland. We're coming to you live. Go into the chat room. We're already into May 8th. We skipped a day. Went over another day from 7th to 8th. Reading the chat room earlier, it was like, you know, whatever. They put the number on there, the 0054. Yeah, 469-893-0054 is the wild card line. The wild card line can be reached at 469-893-0054. International callers plus 1-469-893-0054. They wrote in here that trauma reminds him, the T-R-R-M-A reminds him of the trauma movies, which Toxic Avenger, that is true. Does remind me of that, too. I thought the Toxic Avenger was a very good series, especially when his girlfriend gets raped and her dog gets shot. That was very heartwarming and touching. Well, it becomes his girlfriend, so, you know. Anyway, it's the weirdest-ass show in the world, but it's pretty funny. Had good parts. A lot of sequels. Did the bees get stuck? Yes, it does appear that, they may have got stuck. One of them did. And it also sounded like when they put the pillow over the girl's face, he was saying maybe she was so ugly he was hiding the face. I'm thinking so, yeah. I mean, I would think it's very dangerous, though. But, yeah, maybe that's the case. He was saying, hey, look, this is a big butterface, you know, like she's hot, but her face looks like shit, so she's a butterface. But he wanted to, you have such beautiful eyes, but I can't, you know, so I have to put a pillow over your head so I can orgasm so slowly. Because otherwise I'll orgasm so fast if you pull that pillow off. Anyway, okay, these are weird things said during sex, and they're presented by a lot of users and a lot of usernames on this one here. Says, what's the worst thing someone has said to you while having sex? And says, mine is, are you feeling it now, Mr. Krabs? I don't know if the guy had crabs or what, but I don't know. Are you feeling as Wang was crabs? I don't know. It's very weird. Very, very weird. Let's see what we got here. Another one. This is from Megan. I'm trying to figure that one out, but I guess that's about all I can figure out for it. This one's from Megan, and it says, at Pantlegs, this boy went down on me for the first time and said, why is it wet? You know, I mean, it's not supposed to be dry, you know. It's like, yeah. I mean, well, you know, hey, weird shit happens. Weird people are weird. Moving on, this is Ray. It says, him, are you having fun or do you want to try another position? Me, assuming he was spoke, the other, like there's only two him. Well, there's three. I guess if you want to get adventurous, as far as I can tell, he was being 1000% serious. So, are you having fun or do you want to try another position? So the guy was talking to himself about, like, whether or not he's having fun or wants to try to... That's weird, man. You can kind of figure that out without having to say it. The next one here, it's a weird one. It's by Kevin. It says, I'm going to need to use my cane tomorrow. I don't know if that's a bad thing. I mean, unless they really have a cane, you feel bad for him. But, I mean, like, yeah, he just really warm out with your wang, you know. Let's see. This one's... Middle sister says he leaned in for a kiss and said, "This is my swamp." Okay, yeah, that is very weird. Like, I mean, your mouth is supposed to be that. Yeah, I don't know. There's some people that just don't get it. I get like being direct and like wanting, like, yeah, we're gonna fuck hard, I'm gonna fuck you hard, yeah, you don't want to talk about like sex, no, you want to talk about fucking, you want to make it love bullshit, we're gonna fuck. I get that. I don't get when people are just odd about shit, but I mean, that's the reason why I come up with these stories. This one was from Cass. It says,
Just the Roadrunner meet meet noise. Okay, that's a weird thing to do when you're. Like I said, like, I mean, come on, man, concentrate. You know, like, you want fuck, you want to ride your hard, you want to put a big cock on, yeah. And you say it's something like that, you know, and they're like, oh, you're so dumb. But don't go meet meet. How about that? Keep it real. All right. One here comes from, I guess, Trout. It says, an old friend of mine once said, auto transform and pull out. Okay. As he pulled out and then was kicked out of bed, he would also make rocket noises sometimes. Okay, so basically when he pulls out, he's like, Autobot, transform and pull out. God, what the fuck is wrong with people, man? Can't people just be happy with sex alone? Do they have to, like, actually bring in Autobots? I mean, you're talking about, like, the, not even the transform, these are the cheaper version of the Transformers, the Autobots, I think. I'm trying to remember. They were kind of crappier, and then they were not really good toys as much as, they were decent, they were really good, but Transformers were so much better. Yeah, and then they always transformed into stupid shit. Like, one Autobot was a moped, whereas Optimus Prime was a, you know, tractor trailer. He was a truck, you know. Anyway, all right, never mind. Yeah, just wasting time. He was a tractor, but he also, well, I had one that had a trailer with him too, but which he was a tractor for it. But yeah, and there you go. All right, this one's from Campbell. It says, there's a snake in my boot. So somebody said that when you're banging. Yeah, that doesn't, I don't know about that one. That's weird. Addie wrote, I thought this was going to be better. Somebody told you, I thought this was going to be better. Well, I'm sorry, motherfucker. I mean, it's your problem, man. I mean, you need to get out what you put in, you know? I mean, you didn't put much in because that's all you're weighing. It wasn't that big. That's what Addie should have told him. This one from Tatiana, and it says, you got dry on me. Oh, man. Yeah, this is, there, sometimes there's, it is true. It's kind of like what's his name said, you know? Sometimes if you have a thought, just let it go, you know? I mean, every woman wants to hear how dry they are. They do. Okay, Joel Crass wrote, you need to watch more porn. Is up there, but usually just exacerbated size says it all. So he had two. Somebody just sighs, oh, God, yeah, you suck, Joel. And the other one is like, you need to watch more porn so you can actually know how to actually do more things, I guess. All right, well, there you are. P wrote, we've been together like 9 months. I don't know how that actually comes out during sex. I guess they basically just say, hey, we've been together 9 months. You don't know what I want? You know, I'm thinking that's what it is. Who the hell knows? People are just so fucked up. I don't understand how they even have relationships. I don't even understand how they get into relationships, much less this. But I mean, you know, and I don't understand why you people taking them in. Anyway, I've never had any of these things, really. I mean, I haven't. I've had weird experiences, but I haven't had anybody that I was like, oh my God, what the fuck is wrong with you mentally? Baby Bach wrote, one time a boy called my BY, my IG, my Instagram username. Okay, oh, called me by my Instagram username. Okay, because he didn't know my real name. Okay, it's like, yeah, I got you. So it also Choi Boy's bitch or something. So this man dead ass called me Pasta Boy Spence during sex. That is weird. That's something like is really new. I gotta say this. All right. Sometimes, you know, you forget names. I remember I dated a girl for a long time, and the only thing I knew about her was this was not dated a girl for a long time, but when I was in high school, I was dating somebody, and I couldn't remember her name. I think I did. Now, this is what I did remember her name, but I couldn't really remember exactly what she looked like. I just had to know where she was seated in the classroom because I had an idea, but it was something. I don't know why that happened. It's weird to me today.
But I did have other ones where I dated and I was like, I completely forgot their names. I completely, and then we had sex and we completely, usually, if in the modern age, like if you want to like kind of like, date and, like online, sometimes what you do is, you forget their names because you really just didn't introduce and you're not really introduced properly. And that maybe the name never came about, or maybe they were using some other name and you asked Seth's his real name, blah, blah. But yeah, you want to kind of get that out of the way before you start nailing them. But yet, yeah, there's other ones I've had to like, forget. And then I said, man, I got to go look back their name, man. I got to go find the name because I completely forgot their fucking name. So, yeah, because I mean, we weren't using it, and they never said, hey, look, I'm whoever and everything because it just was written down. It was like just something you read. And, by now you're banging them and you're like, man, I don't remember their name. All right. Well, anyway, that happens. But I never called anybody by their Instagram name or anything. All right, here we go. Next one. Number 13. My roommate's ex-boyfriend looked her in the eye and said, "Whoopsie doo, here comes the goo," as he came. We still don't let her live that one down. So he, okay. The roommate's ex-boyfriend looked her in the eye. Okay, so basically he said that when he was blowing his load inside of her. See, that's what I'm saying. Like, don't joke. It's got to be serious. Be like a motherfucker. Fuck you, motherfucker. Fuck you. Watch Eddie Murphy Raw. I think it was Eddie Murphy Raw or Live. But, I mean, like, the one where he basically said, nobody wants to hear, like, make love to me. They want to hear, like, I want to fuck you. I want you to fuck me and everything. Yeah. I keep saying it again and again. Just watch it, man. Just watch it. Watch the whole thing. It's really damn good. Both of them were good. But Raw is like the one everybody thinks about. It's very, very good. And yeah, the 1980s. I mean, he did a very good job in that. Number 13. All right, moving on. Oh, we did that. Number 13 one. That was by Sky. Sorry about that. Chiliana writes, number 14. Be less hot next time. After lasting the shortest time I've ever had. Well, be less hot. What the hell? Had to blow his load real quick. Number 15, he said, "Wubba lubba dub dub" while coming. What the fuck is with these motherfuckers that say weird shit? Like, when I mean, like the most thing I would say during that time would be like, "Oh yeah," or I probably wouldn't say anything really. I just kind of like let it go. I mean, literally let it go. Number 16, Justice K. I love you. I want you to have my kids and marry me. Literally in the span of a minute, and it was literally a drunk one night stand. Okay. Yeah, that's something you don't want to say. You want to say, I mean, like, it's not like, sometimes you can say, hey, look, I'm gonna plow you, I'm gonna impregnate you. It depends how, you go. Like, I get the kids part, like, yeah, you're gonna have a baby, you're not gonna, whatever. That, it's body talk, that's Baudy talk kind of thing. So, yeah, that does happen. It's not impossible. It is what it bees. And that I can get. Okay, number 17. And if that's the case, you should be all into that. And, the response should be the same way. Okay, this one was cocaine corgis. Okay. I had a one-night stand accidentally say I love you once. Yeah, that's the thing. You just you don't really say anything like that. Yeah, unless you really do mean it or Stranger Steps wrote, they grabbed my ears like a steering wheel and started making race car noises. Again, what the fuck, man? Can't people just be happy they're banging? I mean, what's that about? Number 19. Can we invite your roommate in? Not the first time, but the second time after I said no. Oh, okay. So they're banging. And I guess, like, say, for instance, I mean, just putting a hypothetical here. So the guy's banging this chick roommate in. Not the first time, but the second time after I said no. Oh, okay, girl. So they're banging. And I guess, like, say, for instance,

He's like, "Well, since you did ask in the middle of coitus, I guess I gotta reciprocate and accept it." Number 20. Their roommate sneezed in the hallway and they yelled, "Bless you." Oh, okay. So, like, this guy's playing on you. The roommate sneezed in the hallway and he's like, "Bless you." Yeah, I mean, you say, "Fuck you. Shut the hell up. I'm trying to plow your roommate." That would have been better. Number 21, our final one on this one here in this little thing. These were very short. The guy wrote, this is Caroline Caldwell wrote, and the guy wrote, the guy said during coitus, in the act of lovemaking, "Thank you for flying Delta." I mean, why do you have to be cutesy? Why do you have to be, that person? I don't get it. All right, well, those are some weird things people said during the act of coitus. All right, and probably it's going to be our final one for the night. We've got about 45 more minutes to set, but this is probably our final thing here. Things you thought that were normal that your family did, but people are revealing their family's weirdest traditions, and they're really odd. They're very off the wall. Okay, let's see what we got. We gotta start with the first one. Right, well, let's go through it. One, I thought every family had a puke bowl, which is not solely designated just for puke. So, your family was throwing up a lot, and then they used it for multiple things. This bowl, you say? Huh. Wow. Okay. Well, yeah. This was from Sunshine Tequila. I said, "You're telling me not every family had one? My family certainly did. It was yellowish, orangey bowl. I'll never forget it." I mean, I think this is like, was this like shared by the entire family, or was there somebody that used it more often than others? And then did you actually put popcorn in the bowl, like when you didn't have a bowl, you put popcorn in? Was that also accessible? I don't know. Very odd. Very odd. Number two, I grew up with an autistic brother who makes a lot of humming noises to express emotion. And the whole family eventually ended up doing it too, to a lesser extent. Didn't realize it was weird until someone pointed out we never shut up even when we're not actually saying anything. That was to Karina. The funny thing is, I think it's funny, like somebody actually pointed out, and by saying, "You motherfuckers never shut up, even if you're not actually saying something, you're fucking humming bullshit." Yeah. I love this. I've had a nonverbal family member, and we communicate a lot with hums and weird noises. It's like our own little language. And this is by another person responded on that one. Yeah, that. No, I love the fact that the guy told him, like, "Y'all motherfuckers need to shut the fuck up. You're fucking annoying. Y'all guys hum all the fucking time when you're not even saying a goddamn thing. Now shut the fuck up. Give me the fucking puke bowl because I'm sick of this shit." That's what you should have said. But he didn't read the first story, so I was gonna know the puke bowl. All right, number three. Akam Ducky wrote this one. I thought every kid only saw their mom half the week. My mom works 3 12-hour shifts, Sunday through Tuesday. Okay. So I hardly saw her those days. It wasn't until I started having a later bedtime that I got to see her when she got off those days. I remember talking to a friend, and she was talking about doing something with her mom that night, and I went, "Wow. You get to see your mom on a Monday?" I wrote, same, my mom was a nurse. Well, even though your mom's a nurse or whatever, it seems very odd that you think, wow, Mondays are when, mommies are away. I don't know. Wow, whatever. I think that one's on you. I think it is on you. Number four. We went on road trips and crossed a border, say from Nebraska to Kansas. Someone in the front seat would put their hand in front of the dashboard and say, "First one in Kansas." And someone in the back seat would put their hand in the back.

back window and say last one in Nebraska. Oh, okay. I mean, yeah, I guess that's something you can do. I mean, yeah, it is weird that your family didn't do that, but I mean, your guys must have traveled a shit ton, because I mean, I didn't really think about going to the States, and, for yeah, whatever. But by the time you say that, everybody's already in there, but you still, I guess, are technically the first one or in the last one vis-a-vis what happens. Number five, I realized fairly early on that I was odd, the odd one out for washing my hands like a medical professional. My mom is a nurse, and that was washing my hands and forearms is usually not necessary. I felt really called out 5 years ago when a friend with benefits, who is a doctor, gave me a really weird look and asked me, "Why the fuck are you washing your hands like you're getting ready for surgery?" After we got done having sexy times, made me realize I could probably tone it down. Just check 1985. The funny thing is that I gotta say, I don't understand why the guy was so abrasive and said, "Why the fuck are you washing your hands? Why don't you just say, I mean, you really gotta wash your hands so thoroughly? I mean, why couldn't he just be like something like that? Why's he gotta be a dick about it?" But washing your hands like that's not a big deal. I mean, like there's restaurants that I've worked for that have to wash all the way down to their, elbows. So yeah, it happens. I mean, but I don't know about doing it all the time. I think I could differentiate between the two. I'd be like, well, I don't really need to clean all my elbows and shit, on my fucking forearm. Because we're, shifting from one prep to another or something, whatever. Anyway, all right, that's good. That's good stuff. I like that. That's good. Number six, my mother, for some reason, refused to put little trash bins in the two bathrooms that we had. You have to carry or use Q-tips or cotton balls to the garbage can in the kitchen. Side effect. This is what another person wrote on this, adding to it. My mom too. I didn't think of anything until my friends and I were old enough to have periods. Carrying used products to the kitchen wasn't fun. My thing goes back down to this. There's two parts to this, and I was going to add that before this other cat lady forever wrote that. My thing goes back down to it is not only is it gross to like leave like Q-tips and everything else in an open. I mean, maybe there was a lid that closed the kitchen one or whatever the deal, but now you're putting that in the kitchen, and it's just very weird. But then, like, yeah, I was thinking, what happens if somebody has their period or whatever, or a tampon? Are you supposed to like carry that motherfucker all the way down the kitchen? And so you're in the kitchen, like, man, something smells good. It's like, well, I don't know. Oh, it's my daughter's used tampons. I thought it was pizza. I mean, come on. That's why each room has to have its own trash can, and ex mainly, if you have, okay, I'll give you this. The bedroom doesn't need a trash can unless it also serves as maybe like an office, and you got like a printer, and you're printing out some paper and stuff. But then again, different things go in different places, and this is what my mother would do. My mother would say, like, okay, food and all that shit, that goes in the kitchen. All right, and this is before we had recyclables, so fuck that. That didn't matter. But like, stuff that was in the bathroom went in the bathroom. I mean, toilet paper usually went down the toilet, but like, Kleenexes, what's your brand name's like, the tissue paper, whatever the fuck you want to call it. Q-tips, which are, basotia, but that no, what the fuck are they called? Like they're, things you shove up your ass in your ear. I don't remember what the hell. Q-tips or whatever, cotton, whatever the fuck it is. Anything that's used in the bathroom goes in the trash, okay? In the bathroom. Doesn't go in basotia. Yeah, there they are. Yeah, well, basotia. I haven't said that in a long time, Don't say less than CS for a second. I don't know. It was like CS, yeah. Anyway, de algodón. All right, there you go. Yeah, I don't get to speak Spanish as much, unfortunately. It's sad because, like, there's just not anybody to talk to. All right, well, to speak Spanish. What was I going to say?
Yeah, no, I mean, like the kitchen stuff goes in the kitchen. So if it's food or pizza, like say for instance, you got like the pizza crust, you don't want to eat it. I eat my pizza crust, but if you don't want to eat yours, don't throw it away in the bathroom trash can because it's a trash can. Don't throw it away in your bedroom one because you have a little study area there and you put paper, the papers and all that shit. That's what goes in your trash can in your bathroom. Excuse me, that's what goes in your trash can in your bedroom. If you have like a little study area or something like that, you use maybe if you have like a study room, a room you use for this shit, and you do your desk and all your work, whatever there, that would be where you have a trash can. You put papers in there. The bathroom is only for bathroom goods, and the kitchen is only for kitchen goods. So don't throw your pizzas and crust in the bathroom. Don't put your tampons in the bedroom trash. Don't put your well, I guess you put your paper anywhere. It doesn't really fucking matter. But, don't try to have to take that down to the kitchen or some shit like that. But the point is that there's a, every room should have its, own trash can, and it should be dedicated to that room, not like, you shouldn't mix things. I get that. That's one thing my mother would always really go on really hard, and I understand that. But I don't understand, like, well, we have one trash can, it's in the kitchen, and so bring your dirty tampons and just like, try not to get blood on the floor as you go all the way back to the kitchen. Yeah. Okay. That's stupid, people. All right. Number seven. My family has a version of Jingle Bell Rock that we sung during Christmas. I didn't know it wasn't the original lyrics until grade five in music class, where we had to split into groups. God monster, sorry about that, and sing a Christmas carol in front of the class. Someone in my group suggested this song and asked if we all knew the lyrics, and we all said yes. When it comes to our turn, we all started out singing the same thing. All right. Then suddenly, I was singing something different than the others. I was so confused. Went home and told my dad. And he's like, oh yeah, your sister came up with those lyrics when she was younger because she didn't know the correct ones. Well, what are the fuck are the lyrics? You're supposed to at least write that down. What the hell, man? Wicked is wicked one. Yeah, that leaves me in a very bad spot because I'm like wondering, well, what are the lyrics? But I get it. Like, my thing is like if they made funnier lyrics, like you remember, like I don't know, I can't think of an example, but like on The Simpsons, like Bart Simpson had that one, about like Batman and Robin and everything like that, like or whatever the fuck the song was on that, like oh about the Batman lost his wheel and Joker, yeah, whatever the fuck got away and all that stuff. Something like that, I guess, but I mean, was it Jingle Bell Rock? Yeah, Jingle Bell, Jingle Bell. Yeah, I can't think of all these because of the copyright stuff, but like, I don't know, like, oh, what a fun it is to rake the night away. I mean, make it funny, maybe. I don't know. I'm assuming it wasn't even funny. That's my thing. It was probably just something where it was just off, like, it was just different because the sister said it when she was young. All right, number eight. My father was a driver's ed instructor. Imagine my surprise when I realized that not every car had two sets of pedals on each side. Well, I mean, like, I think the driver's ed guy only had, I mean, like, when I drove around, they actually had a car that did have the brake installed in here. So my thing goes back down to, it's like, I get it if you have a company and you're using that company car and it has, like, two brakes in it. But what about the guys that, like, are using their own car for this shit and they have to install another brake in there? I would be like, yeah, I don't know. I mean, I don't want to damage my entire fucking car just to put a second brake in the motherfucker. And then also, like, what does it run off of? Does it run off the same master cylinder the first brake does, or do you have to have an independent one? I guess it does the first one. I mean, why would it not? Anyway, never mind. All right. Number nine. We always cut frozen pizzas with scissors. We still do. So I guess the pizza's frozen and they use fucking scissors, nearly wear the shit out of those things. And they cut through a fucking pizza, getting shit all over the place because that stuff breaks apart, like little pieces of frozen pizza shit. And instead of basically just saying, fuck it, let's just get a fucking pizza cutter. All right.
The response was from somebody else says, do you cook them first or just cut them while frozen? I would assume they cut them while frozen. But it says, no, wait. Okay, somebody else wrote this response. This wasn't their response. Cook first. My grandma had food scissors, which were different from the regular scissors for mail and stuff. So basically, she had scissors that she would wash, and the other ones were for mail, and she said, don't use them. But yeah, that's no, I think the other person was actually saying they're cutting them frozen. I mean, who knows? That is some weird shit. All right, number 10. In my family, we don't ever say, I love you. We'll say, hey, barf breath, or something. If we don't insult you, that means we don't love you. Well, I don't understand the barf breath thing. Yeah, I can get, like, being insultive to everybody else, but, all right, whatever. I would say semen breath. I'd say, hey, fucking bitch, you fucking semen breath bitch. How's it going? All right, number 11. Calling a bowel movement a job. All right, I have to go do a job. I have to go down and do my job. The old bathroom factory. Never heard anyone else ever say that. I often wondered if I should punch a time clock and unionize. Does that come with benefits? Yeah, I don't know. You gotta go do a job. Hey, we gotta go do a job. Let's go do a job together. Same time. Number 12. Tie the hairbrush to the bathroom faucet. Okay. My mom had five daughters and was tired of not being able to fix her hair in the morning because the brush had wandered off under the couch or on a bush or something, on a bush or something. Like what, a vaginal bush? No, I'm joking. But I mean, like, yeah, but I don't, not even a bush outside. What the hell, man? I kind of get this because, like, yeah, it does have a hole at the bottom, like, and you kind of put them up on something, like, slide into stuff. That's why they hold them up in the stores. Yeah, I kind of get it. I mean, like, I guess I see that. I don't know about the bathroom faucet. I mean, I guess that's the place where, they could put it, but, even then, it's like, I mean, was it on an extension cord or they could pull it out, but it was stuck there? Was it like one of those? Remember, like, it used to have these pins at the bank and have a chain, and then you would use it and you couldn't go off with it because that was still in the fucking chain? I mean, if it's something like that, then I kind of get it. But I'm like, if it's just, tethered or tied to the bathroom faucet and you have to untie it or just loosen it or whatever, well, you can still lose the fucker. This one wrote, we tied the TV remote to the coffee table for the same reason. Yeah, no, we as a family, we never did that. We would lose the remote sometimes. But back then, the remotes were usually a little bit bigger. But I do remember seeing on TV, I don't remember actually somebody having this, but there were TV remotes that were a cord. And like there was a cord to the TV, and the remote was on the other end. So I don't know. I mean, I know they're not saying that, but that's another option. If you got a TV like that, it was early enough time. Number 13. Yeah, weird. My mom washed the groceries before putting them in the cupboard. The cupboard, okay. Like, not just the produce, but boxes of cereal. How the hell do you wash a box of cereal? And canned goods and everything else. I'm not sure I thought it was something everyone did, but I didn't realize how odd it was until I was older. I didn't see anything like it until Corona, COVID, hit and people thought it was living on surfaces. Yeah, I don't know. I mean, Corona was overblown anyway. It's overrated. Let's just put that. Like, I mean, but anyway, like I said, like if you were old and you were suffering from something or whatever, yeah, you'd probably stay the fuck away from people, but other than that, you should let everybody go out there and spew it amongst themselves. They could keep reformulating. All right, that's another story. I don't know. Like, I mean, the box of cereal, you'd think the boxes wouldn't be usable anymore. Now,
then the canned goods, if they have any labeling, the labeling would come off. So I don't know. I mean, like, how much water they're using in this thing. I mean, you could, in theory, just destroy the box of the cereal and then clean the bag and not open the bag, just have the bag there. Or, in that idea, you might as well just have like those stupid containers and dump the cereal into the container and throw away the box. You could do that. But I mean, the canned goods, the problem is if you put too much water on, you're going to ruin the label. And if you ruin the label, I guess you could write on the can to say what the fuck it is, but who the hell knows? That's very weird. Yeah. Whatever floats your boat, I guess. It is what it is. I mean, I can see that. You think there's some contaminants or something on it, but still. Number 14. When we were kids, my mom made us vacuum the dog every Saturday. Okay, she was a black lab who didn't shed that much. I thought everyone vacuumed their dogs. Yeah, no, that sounds very cruel to the dog. I mean, I don't know. Either the dog liked. I mean, dogs usually hate vacuum cleaners, first off. But I can see how a dog. I mean, if it doesn't hurt them, they might actually like it. But I mean, yeah, I guess she said, "Hey, I'm tired of vacuuming up for the dog. Let's just vacuum the fucking dog." Well, freeze 91, huh? Number 15. Every person in my family ate a different meal at dinner. My mom is a vegetarian, my dad is not, and I don't eat beef or pork. So when I was a kid, I'd usually end up eating some combo of my parents have, or my mom would make me something totally different. I'd eat while my mom and dad were in the kitchen making their own different dinners. Then they'd eat dinner together, but not the same food. Even now, as an adult, if I'm with them, they each are eating something different for dinner, and usually I'm eating some combo. I thought this was normal. So normal, Abby put. The funny thing is that I'm surprised you're doing that still. Like, you'll go see them and do the same shit. When I was a kid, I just basically ate what my parents would give me. Otherwise, I didn't get to eat. So, that was kind of it. My mom made one meal, and we could eat it or not, and that was it. There was not there was no questions asked unless you want to make your own fucking food, which I wasn't able to make my own food at the time because my mother would got pissed off at me because I was fucking around. Not even fucking around, like with the food. Like, I could have done it perfectly well, followed the instructions and everything else, but she would say, "Hey man, quit fucking around my kitchen." Not until like I was like 16 or something could I actually make my own food. I was usually making like pizzas or something. I wouldn't really make anything really healthy for you. That was some good. I forget what pizza I was eating, but they had really good. The funny thing about the pizza that I would eat, that had really soft crust. You could make it in the pizza. Yeah, it was very good. And man, but I was like young and I could eat the whole fucking goddamn pizza. I'll tell you that. Nowadays, I mean, like, I couldn't even eat that. Man, there's no way. When I'm done with this, I'm gonna go eat some pizza. After 1 o'clock, we got about 22 more minutes left, folks. Number 16. We used to put ketchup on popcorn. I genuinely thought that was a normal thing people did at movie nights. First sleepover at a friend's place, and I asked for ketchup, and everybody looked at me like I was a criminal. I don't know if I look at you like a criminal, but I'd be like, "Oh my God, what the fuck is wrong with you?" I mean, I don't know how ketchup could even go. I mean, then it would be messier. It's already messy enough. Yeah, I don't know about that shit. Number 17, having a sock basket. All right. I don't know why, but we all put our clean socks into a basket, clean socks, okay? A basket for everyone to choose from. I didn't think any of it until I stayed at other people's homes and they just kept their socks in the sock drawer. I need to ask my mom why the hell we did that. Yeah, that's the thing too. It's like having a sock, I don't know why, but we put all our clean socks into a basket for everyone to choose from. So you had this major basket like in the center of your hall.
and had a buttload of socks, and you had to go through these socks that were, I don't know, maybe she did it, maybe your mom did it because she didn't want to fold them, or she's late, whatever the fuck, I don't get that. But say even if they were folded in the basket, you still got to go through and pick your socks among all these others. It doesn't make sense. It seems like a waste of time. But maybe the mother thought, hey, look, I'm cool. I ain't got to worry about this stuff. So that is really weird. I don't know about the problem is there's way too many people that either because of laziness or it's just because they think that, or sometimes because they're kids, they're like, well, the kids, it doesn't matter. Maybe it was just the kids that did that. But I don't know. That is a weird one. I'm just trying to figure out in my head what in the hell, like, I mean, how this could work. Man, I don't know. Like, I guess, you just had to go through a buttload of socks. All right, well, whatever. That's fucked up. That's really fucked up. It's not like the worst thing that could happen, but it is pretty fucked up. 18, and finally, I was in college before I realized there were Nazis in The Sound of Music. My mom turned off the TV when Maria married Captain von Trapp. We went to bed. I was in college, and someone brought up the Nazis. I laughed because of this ultimate disconnect. But then I had to rent the VHS. Imagine my shock after I load the second VHS after the wedding. What the fuck? I lost my mind. Yeah, I guess I've never really seen The Sound of Music that much. I mean, I've seen parts of it, and I'm like, I knew there were Nazis in it, but it's like, I guess, what did the mother just say? No, we're not gonna have Nazis in this household. I don't know. All right, moving on. We got like people who ruin first dates. We'll go on to that in a second, but I guess we'll take that one topic. We'll make that one our last one. All right. I was out. Okay, that was pretty funny about weird shit families do. Families are just fucked in the head. I mean, like, there's a lot of weird things families do that nobody else does, and it is fucking crazy. So the sock thing still get me, but hey, it is what it be. I mean, all right, moving on. Let's keep on keeping on here. And it's 12:42 Central Standard Time here on the 8th day of May here in Garland, the Great Republic of Texas on Unexplained Radio Network, unexplainedradio.com. Go join us in the chat room. And also, if you're so willing, the wild card line is still open, folks. You can call the wild card line, at least for the next almost 20 minutes. All right, we're moving on, and we're going to people that ruin first dates. Number one, was out with a guy having a lovely time, and he made a comment about a copper bangle bracelet I was wearing. I told him that it was really special to me because I got it during my semester abroad in South Africa from a local. It was a solid copper band, but in the middle there was a copper wire woven around it, or around. He asked to take a closer look, so I took it off and handed it to him. He then snapped it in half, thinking the copper wire was a spring. I was visibly upset, and he said it was a sign that I needed to move on from my trip and stop living in the past. I never spoke to him again. What the fuck is wrong with the motherfucker? So the guy goes over there and it's a complete dipshit. And he's just like, hey, look, let me check this thing out. It's like, hey, what the fuck? Let me just move this. And it's like, hey, you bounce around and shit. And he fucking breaks the goddamn thing. And of course, you're going to be upset because this asshole that you just went on one date with, you have no real commitment to, he basically just fucks something up that you actually value. And the only fucking comment he can come up with is like, hey, you need to move on from that stupid trip from the past, man. You need to, like, start living in the future. What the fuck is wrong with you? Like, blaming you, the victim. It's like, you know what? You need to stop thinking you're Mr. Fix-It or Mr. Handy because you don't know what the fuck you're doing with shit, you stupid motherfucker.
And I mean, shit. I mean, let me tell you this. I guess we're all living in the past because all of our clothes were not just bought right now. We never bought clothes right now and are wearing those clothes right now. That's almost impossible. Even if you bought your clothes earlier this afternoon that you have on right now, that you bought those in the past. So you need to get over the past. I completely understand why I need to speak to him. Fuck that motherfucker. What a dick. All right, number two. It was a first date in a little restaurant. She was a bit late and had two shopping bags, even though we were going to a film after dinner. It's kind of odd. But okay, it was a Saturday afternoon, so she could have had to do some shopping. The meal was nice, the conversation was interesting, and she looked cute. Then the police arrived and arrested her because she had shoplift. And security cameras caught her. Wow. Okay, well, that was the end of that day. If you were trying to go double or get her to pay, I guess you were screwed because she was already gone because the police arrested her. Number three. The day started normal and fine. I was visiting town and wanted to have some fun. And I found him on Tinder. He was taking me to a bunch of different bars in the area that he liked. Then, randomly, halfway through, while walking to another bar, he did a 180 and started berating me and getting snarky, saying, "You women hate short guys like us." I'm like, "What?" He was short, yes, but I hadn't said anything. I didn't draw any attention to something that didn't seem to matter, and I was on a date. I chose to go out with him. We were having fun. It's not like he tried anything and I turned him down. To this day, I'm baffled as to what he made him snap. I don't know. Maybe he got a little wasted and then he just started thinking in his head and one thing led to another. Maybe he's a little schizophrenic too. Who the fuck knows? Was he ex Okay, she continues on this. Says, was he expecting me to randomly throw myself at him at some point? Was I supposed to try to cut the date short and insist sleeping with him right then and there, or what? I just stood there while he gave me the woman who give him a chance crap for stuff of other women apparently made him feel. Then I tearfully said, "I thought we were having fun, but thanks for making me feel like shit." And I literally ran away, leaving him standing there in the street. Then I blocked him like the madman he was. I blocked him like, oh, from the, yeah. I felt bad for him, but not enough to accept abuse when I'd done nothing to deserve it. Asked me why I only dated tall, confident men after that. I mean, I guess you could have dated anyone. I think it was just this dude's fucking problem, I mean, I don't know. Like, I mean, I completely agree with blocking him and never talking to the motherfucker again. But I mean, I don't know about you. You blaming everybody else for that because I mean, it just seems like maybe he was a little drunk and he just thought that. I mean, all these women always do this. And sometimes, like when you get shot down or turned down, or so many different things happen because of one thing, then you automatically assume the next person's going to be like that. And then if anything goes just a hitch bit wrong, kind of thing, you're kind of like, yeah, I don't know, fuck this. So maybe, but that still doesn't give him the right to blame you or say anything to you or come at you like that. And because he did, you have a complete right to block him and everything else. I'm sorry for that. That sounds like a shitty situation. It's completely his fault. All right. Number four. All right, let's move on down. Oh, come on. He laughed at my joke and banged his knee against the table, which caused him to let out a fart. The diners at the neighboring table heard it and recoiled, so he started to speak louder, like he was trying to cover up the stench. It was the equivalent of smelling something strange and taking your AirPods out. Okay, I don't get the equivalent of smelling something strange and taking your AirPods out. I guess like, acting like you can hear it or, Oh man, that's pretty funny. He should have just, I don't know. Like, I mean, it was first date, so he kind of screwed.
Yawn monster. Sorry about that one. You don't really want to fart. Yeah, that's really you don't want to fart ever when you're on a date. That's period. That's key. Farting on a date, whether it's other people hear you or not, it is not a good thing. It's a very bad thing. And that being said, yes, she I'm pretty sure she didn't want to see him again after that. So that's probably the end of that relationship. All right. Moving on. Number five. We had dinner and all was going well. We were wandering down the dark sidewalk, engaged in conversation, when she walked straight into a signpost that neither of us noticed. I let out once a nervous laugh before I could stop it. And she accused me of engineering the event for my own amusement. I mean, I think she overthought that you were trying to do this on purpose to her. But I mean, yeah, you shouldn't laugh at something. I would be really freaked out. I'd be like, oh my God, you hurt yourself or something like that. I mean, is she bleeding or whatever? I don't understand how people laugh at things that I think are going to hurt somebody. I mean, it's not, I remember one time, I was working at a school. And there was this custodian named Mr. Lorenzo. Well, his name, maybe been Lorenzo and everything like that, and then he's called Mr. Lorenzo. Anyway, so I go over there, and we're out there, and I hear something, and it's coming from this door. The custodian has a closet over there with some stuff, and the handle's gone. Like the handle fell off the fucking door. And I'm like, what the fuck? I look over there and it's like a finger sticking out or something. I think, I don't remember. Maybe it was, maybe what is there, is Mr. Lorenzo. And he was saying I'll tell you another story about Mr. Lorenzo in a second. But what happened was he goes over there, says, oh, I'm locked in, help. And, I'm like, well, fuck. I mean, how can I get the door open? I mean, it's kind of like, whatever. And I go over there and tell this other guy, what's his name? Eric or something. I can't remember his name now. And I say, oh shit, man, Eric, Mr. Renzo's locked in the closet. And I just say it like that, and I'm all nervous. Like, I mean, I say it nervously. And then he just starts fucking laughing. I'm like, all right, it is funny, but like, he's stuck in the closet. So eventually, he got him out of there. The reason why I say Mr. Renzo was a dick was because we used to get, like, when we'd work at the school, like, especially this was at a pre-K school, it was part of the independent school district, also an ISD, but it was a pre-K school for Head Start. And the parents would do stuff for the staff, like the teachers and everybody else that worked with the kids. And they would do it when we were in class, like they make all this food and everything. But the custodians would go to it first, and sometimes they'd load up on stuff and stuff to go and take home, which kind of perturbed the parents. But I mean, there was still a lot of food, so it wasn't like the end of the world, but it is weird that you're going to grab, they get that, okay, you're the custodians. You're not really dealing with the kids on a day-to-day basis. You're not the teachers or anything else, or the teacher assistants or whatever, or the nurse or whomever. But, you get, it's one thing, you get a plate. Well, what they would do is they would get a plate and they would get a to-go plate and, fill that thing up. And we still haven't even got to eat because we were in class. We were teaching the kids and all that shit. And so, anyway, but that didn't bother me about Mr. Renzo either. I mean, it bothered the parents, but it didn't bother me. But later on, somebody had asked Mr. Renzo, because we were still working, and I had to go down this area where you would make like sometimes these figures and cutouts, and I forget what the fuck they were called and all this shit, laminate stuff. Anyway, break. It was that break room, whatever. And then somebody's actually said, hey, Mr. Renzo was like, the tamales good or something like that, or tamales or whatever. I forget what it was. And he goes over there, eh, it's all right. I make better. And I was like, well, you motherfucker, that shit was free. They gave it to you. Don't you say like, yeah, it's good. It's all right. Or say something basic. You ain't got to act like, nah, it's shit. I make better than that stuff. And it's like, well, guess what, motherfucker? You didn't make jack shit. Somebody else made something for you. It was fucking free. You took over leftovers home. So guess what? You set up that all that shit. You really liked it enough. So go out there and say it was decent. At least it's good. Don't be an ass. Don't show off. Anyway, that's my Mr. Renzo story. And but I didn't laugh. I didn't laugh. He never made me laugh. I can tell you that. Number six. Well, actually, the other guy made me laugh by saying.
laughing at the idea that he's stuck in the closet, but he makes me laugh now. Number six, our first date was amazing. I still remember about how incredible that night was and how incredible I thought my life was about to become. But the afternoon before that, before what was supposed to be our second date, I got a voicemail that said, "I know you went out with my fiance last night. I'm not mad at you. I'm sure you didn't know I existed, but I do, and I appreciate if you'd stop seeing her." Oh, wow. Okay, well, hey, maybe you should tell her, "Hey, look, bitch, are you asshole? I really like her, and she's a good person, and maybe you just don't respect her enough, and that's the reason why she has to go find somebody else." I'm joking, just let it be. Number seven, he seemed like a cool guy. Then he showed me his poo blog. So he had a blog about writing about his shit. Okay, so yeah, I guess he definitely wasn't a cool guy after that. Number eight, dinner, movie, went back to her place, and there it was. I only have two words: pet gator. Nope, I'm out. So she had a pet alligator. Yeah, that's the funny thing. You don't want to go to sleep and she sticks the pet alligator in your wang. Number nine. Not me, but a friend of mine. This was when we were around 22 or 23. She had a first date with a guy, and they were meeting at a restaurant for dinner. She got there and saw not only him, but two other people at the table. Turns out he invited his parents to their date. So she, of course, excused herself to go to the bathroom and then just bounced. Talk about awkward. I've never laughed as hard as I did when she recounted her evening. Yeah, I've heard about people inviting friends, I gotta tell you this, if it's a double date, I get it. You bring your friend, I bring my friend. Yeah, I get that. But if it's not that, don't bring your friends. I don't want four friends against me. Everybody judging me, because I can tell you what, they're gonna find something wrong with you. They're like, "I don't know, he didn't really talk to me that much," or whatever. And she's gonna be pissed, and guess what? Now she's gonna tell the person you went out with, and it's just not gonna work. Nobody's gonna want to date you. I mean, in that situation, they're always gonna find something wrong with you, and you're screwed. As far as the parents go, the parents showing up with the person, I'm like, what the fuck is wrong with you? I mean, that is. Yeah, no. The parents with them, no. I mean, unless it's some sheltered person, but it should be a woman. I can actually kind of accept this from a sheltered woman, and you're trying make a better life for her or whatever because her parents are fucked in the head. But when it's a dude, guess what, man? You're over 18. Move the fuck out of your fucking house. Get your parents out of your ass already. When I was 18, 2 weeks after I graduated high school, like I said this many times on the show, I had my own place. I was out plowing. I did not care about what happened to my parents, and they did not care about, well, they really didn't care what happened to me because they got rid of all my shit and gave it to Salvation Army and moved away. Change the locks because they were in a new house, they had different locks. Anyway, yeah, there we go. Number 10. This may be the final one. Maybe we'll get one more. I'll say. Maybe we'll do an encore. Number 10. The first 80% of the date was nice, yet awkward. Cute first date. Then at the end, she pulled out her phone and started fighting with people on Twitter and narrating all of it. It was a long drive back. Yeah, I don't know. That's just really fucked up. I mean, she's pretty insane. All right, we'll throw one more in. Fuck it. I don't want any of that. Number 11. I asked out an exchange student my first week of college. She was gorgeous, way out of my league, and my jaw dropped when she accepted. 2 days later, I picked her up at her dorm in my fairly new Mustang. She seemed quiet. And I thought it was just shyness. We were on the highway doing 55 and suddenly rolled down the window and she vomited all over the outside of the car, like a lot.
I think she ate a gallon of vegetable soup before the date or something. First off, I gotta say, at least congratulations for her for rolling down the window, but she should have done what that one woman that did with me, tell you first so you can pull over to the side of the road and she can throw up out there. And it's funny he used the vegetable soup analogy because I said vegetable soup alley as well as before. But anyway, I haven't read the story before, so this is vegetable soup, the date, or whatever. I took her back to the dorm and she ran out of the car, leaving me to clean up things. I took the car to a car wash and it actually faded the paint. This was before cell phones, so I tried finding her to talk to her after that, but I never saw her again. That was back in the 1990s, and to this day, I have no idea what happened. Yeah, you immediately have to clean that stuff up because of the it's probably I don't know why it would fade the paint, but I know that the clear coat could get screwed up. But yeah, I would immediately you should have not even took her back to the dorm. You should have just said, hey, look, let's just wash this stuff off. It's cool. And you should have talked to her and explained this stuff. It's like, hey, it's all right, this kind of shit happens. At least we got the shit washed off. You roll down the window, everything's great, baby. Let's have a kiss. Let's make out, and let's go get some vegetable soup after this. I mean, people throw up. I mean, it's not the end of the world. I mean, but yeah, I know she probably was like very embarrassed by it, but yeah, it's sad. And actually, the guy seems like he's kind of understanding now. He's like, like, man, I mean, I kind of wish we'd been able to talk to her because I mean, she was hot. I mean, really, the thing is, if somebody's extremely hot, they could throw up on you, and you'd be like, no, it's all right. It's all right. We'll clean this up. You'd be okay. Yeah. And then after you're done cleaning up, you're like, let's bang. Let's have some sex. All right. I'm gonna throw one more in. It's already 1 o'clock in the morning, but it's 1:02. We'll throw one more in. It's a short one, shorty, but a goodie, I guess. No, we'll see. Number 12. I wish this was made up. I had an amazing date and went back to his place. The dude had a car bed. And a small heart-shaped bed for me, for the ladies. What the fuck is that about, man? I mean, so he's like, hey, I'm gonna go sleep in my car bed. You gotta go sleep in the heart-shaped bed. That's for the ladies. I don't know, man. I mean, that's just very, very weird. I don't know. All right. Well, there we go. That's been another episode of Unexplained Love on the Unexplained Radio Network, unexplainedradio.com, Unexplained Radio, LLC, a Wyoming-based company here in Garland, the Great Republic of Texas, and also through Casper, Wyoming. You are in. We're done right now, but we'll come back. We have a whole liturgy of shows tomorrow, starting at 8 with New Aeon Now at Lily Alley, and followed by Doug Owens' show. The Unholy Podcast, and then right after that, immediately after that, is the Unholy Live Broadcast. So from podcast to broadcast, and that's all coming up tomorrow night and Friday night, 8 p.m. Central Standard Time to 11 p.m. Central Standard Time. So get a check of that. And again, like we said earlier, go on trrma.net. We're gonna be up for the 2027 Internet Station of the Year Award, and yeah, this has been Unexplained Radio and unexplainedradionetwork.com. Again, thank you for making such a great one. The wild card line is now closed, folks, and it's 1:04 in the morning, and I am done. We're out of here. This is the 8th day of May, 2026, because we started on the 7th day of May. We've been going a little late here in Garland, the Great Republic of Texas, and I've got to say, if you ever find a hot woman and they throw up on your car, tell them, baby, it's gonna be all right. I got a lot, and I got some load to jump on you, too. We'll see you later.

Well, it's getting that time of the year. It's time for the 2027 Texas Regional Radio Music and Radio Awards, TRRMA. 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We'll see you later, folks.

Hello, everybody, and welcome to Unexplained Love. We're here on the 10th day, the 9th day. I don't know why I keep saying that, 9th day of October. So we're not 10-10 yet, but we were 10-4 the other day, if you actually paid attention. And we're here talking about all things love, sex, and other relationships. We're going to see if Dr. Dave can actually give us a call in. I did text old Dr. The extra B is for bargain, but the non-certified, non-board certified, that is, non-nothing doctor that went to university twice, 2 years in a row, to see the first one all over again, and the second one he realized, well, you know, the first year of med school was so great, let's do it twice, that'll be nice, and the second one was like, you know, let's just fail this thing again. But we'll see, maybe he'll be able to join us later, I don't know, like I just got set with that. I personally have been dealing with, I don't know what the hell. I mean, like, it's been like 2 weeks of going on with this. And I think it's allergy-based because a lot of other people have the exact same problems. I mean, going from sore throat, you know, not being able to breathe at night, not, you know, all kinds of stuff, like, you know, congestion, all kinds of stuff. And I've heard, like, other people who work that exact same thing. Some of them went to doctors. She went to the doctor twice, and they really basically said, well, it's kind of a cold or something. They gave her some antibiotics. And I was like, you know what? I'm just going to, you know, suffer through it. So that's what I've been doing, trying to suffer through this. And today really kind of hit me a lot harder than the other days. I don't know why, but at least I could breathe. Like on Monday, for some reason, I just had like hard difficulty breathing that morning or something. I don't know. Anyway, that being said, we are here. We are Unexplained Love, the part of the series of family of shows on unexplainedradio.com, part of the Unexplained Radio Network. 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Or you like, you can get another way to communicate. We call it the wild card line. And the wild card line is available by simply dialing 469-893-0054. 469-893-0054, wild card line. Plus one for international callers. And we want to thank all our international listeners. We've reached over, by last check, over 50 countries. And that's pretty cool. You know, like having been contacted and your voice spread across the world in 50 different countries, pretty cool. It's hard to get those other ones. You know, first you collect a lot of them. But since August, since we started this network, Unexplained Radio Network, over 50 different countries, and a lot of them from Germany. I mean, a lot of German listeners, you know, that's pretty cool. So, right in the chat room says, sounds like you might have an STD check with not a Dr. Dave. Yeah, I do. I think I've got the half-blown AIDS stuff, you know. That is funny, like they always say full-blown AIDS, as if there's a big difference. I mean, I don't know. I think that's what people in society say, but in reality, people don't say that. So, and I thought that AIDS was like the stronger version of HIV, and now I'm not really sure about anything anymore. So I'm not a doctor, and I don't pretend to be one on TV. But Dr. Dave is one that doesn't pretend to be one in real life either. But yeah, he went to medical school. And hopefully he'll be able to join us. Sometimes when his kids go to bed, he's a little bit more cognizant and ready to discuss stuff. But unlike me, he doesn't have tomorrow off, so that's always a big problem. That being said, I've come across more lists. And these lists discuss things that what everybody really, really wants to know. And these lists discuss what you can do for a bad date and a good date. So if you ever really wanted to know, like, hey, man, is this a good date? Is it a good choice? Should I do this? Should I not? Or it's like, hey, man, is this a bad date? Should I do this? Should I not? We are going to tell you today. Hey, join us in the chat room on unexplainedradio.com. Thanks, everyone. If you ever really wanted to know, like, hey, man, is this a good date? It's a good choice. Should I do this? Should I not? Or it's like, hey, man, is this a bad date? Should I do this? Should I not? We are going to tell you.

then we're going to go over the worst dates. And the worst dates were compiled by the ladies because guys don't get a chance to actually discuss what's a good date or a bad date. So these are really quick. I mean, you know, I know there are like 60 of them, but laughing out loud, you switch to music, then back. Oh, okay. It probably going back through all this stuff and everything else delay. All right. I think it's because of the thing. All right, Good Housekeeping came up with this list. Let's see what Good Housekeeping knows. And I think I'm going to do this to just basically be sure that we are good on our good housekeeping. So a lot of people present different lists of what they think are good first dates. And we're going to see how much they suck. That's really what proviso that we're doing here today. I'm trying to actually log this one in again, but I want to like go on this computer so that it doesn't slow down the other computer because we're broadcasting from there. But I mean, things that I think are good, they're going to say suck, and things they say are good, I know will suck. So without ado, from Good Housekeeping, unique first dates. All right. We didn't really cover this before. We covered like later dates, but not first dates. So that being said, let's waste any more time. And I wish I had a drum roll. You get into this and really dig down deep and dirty. All right. The first one is do it yourself a dessert tour. Pick a couple or nearby dessert places or create a tasting menu from your favorite bakery and you'll leave with a sugar high and maybe a new sweetie. The thing is, I don't understand what a do-it-yourself dessert tour is. I guess that they're saying, like, go around and, like, you know, just, you know, experience a little dessert here, a little dessert there, or something like that. And maybe you'll find somebody. Let me see. This is something. I don't know what it's saying. How come you just don't use the music? Just stop while broadcast. This was in the chat room and stuff. It's not. There ain't no music at all. I know what there's probably background noise. I know she has some of her friends over somebody's birthday. So while we try to seal off the studio as best as possible, she's not really good about, you know, being quiet. And then also the other thing is I keep telling her and stuff because, you know, this is a secret. So y'all guys don't tell anybody. She really doesn't care about, you know, eating pork or whatever. She never has. Well, she's about as Muslim as most people are Christian. Let's say that. They really don't do stuff. They just say it. They feign it. Blah, blah, blah. And I got a whole story about that on Monday. We'll do that on I Have No Life. But the thing is that I've caught her many times, like, getting, like, basically pork products. A lot of times they're, like, sausage meats, like the cut sliced meat and stuff. And then she serves them to her friends. And I'm like, well, I don't know if they're as open as you are, but I'm like, I'm telling you, this is pork. So I don't know. That's, you know, I mean, hey, teach their own. So that's what she's doing down there. So that's probably what you're hearing. All right, guys, solve a murder mystery. Hi, grateful user. Welcome to our chat room. Thanks for people joining us, walking in and out over the chat room. Solve a murder mystery. Murder mystery dinners are much more unique and classic dinner in movies. I've never been on a murder mystery thing. I think that there was a riverboat that was on Lake Ray Hubbard, and it was called the Texas Queen. I think they did murder mysteries on it. I don't know if this is a good idea or not. The funny thing is there's no music playing. That's the funny thing. There's just nothing. I mean, like you say that there's some music playing, but there's nothing playing. Okay. Well, anyway, yes, the butler did it. That's who always ends up. The chat room wrote the butler did it. Yeah, that's the thing. It's like, yeah, it's probably going to be, I would say, one of the characters that you least suspect. But then at the end, when they reveal who it is, you know exactly who it is. That's what I'm saying. One of the chat room users wrote, I've been on a murder mystery somewhere. Some were great. Some sucked. I wouldn't doubt that. Yeah, it's kind of like depends on how the acting is and the set and the other and how detailed the story is. It can be overly detailed and you're like, hell, look, we're not going to solve this in an hour and a half. Or it could be under detailed and then eventually you're kind of like, well, no crap, it's that guy. So anyway, spend a day at amusement parks. You know, going out there, I guess so. That's something you could do. Visit a fortune teller.

0: Yeah, I don't know. I don't think I would do a fortune teller though. I kind of just stay away from that. I don't like now that I'm like, I just don't think that I'm spending $60 to somebody tell you your fake fortune or stuff like that. And how come they're always called fortune tellers? Like they're not just future seers. They actually say, "Hey, we're telling you your fortune. What if you don't ever get a fortune?" I don't know. That's kind of weird. Shouldn't they be able to predict that? Anyway, jump at a trampoline park. I've never heard of a trampoline park. I don't know what the hell they're talking about. But basically, they're parks that I guess have trampolines. I remember we used to have a trampoline like at my grandparents' house, and we'd use it. And then after a while of not using it, you have to like get that stuff redone. And when you would not use it for a long time, it would chair. So it appears we have a caller. Okay, Josh is calling us. Angry Josh is calling us. Let me get this set. We will get it all set. Hold on a second. I think I accept it. All right, it should accept. Is Angry Josh there? Okay, give me. All right, one second. Let me put you on the speaker so everybody else can hear. Hello, Angry Josh. You here?
1: Yeah, I'm here.
0: All right.
1: Can you hear me?
0: Yes, I can hear you perfectly fine. Everybody else can too in La La Land. All
1: That's great. Hi, folks.
0: right, and you're
1: I've been on murder mystery things, and yeah, they vary greatly. But you know what makes them great or not great? If they have real actors doing the parts. And the ones where they have the guests and participants doing the parts always suck.
0: Oh, yeah. Like, so you had to be like Colonel Plum or whatever, and then somebody else has to be.
1: Exactly.
0: That would suck. Because I'm like, that's pretty cheap, you know? Because you're paying them to do something, and then they're telling you, yeah, you got to act this crap out. And you're like, hey, I'm not here to pay myself to act, you know, because I'm not getting money. I'm
1: I
0: paying
1: went
0: you.
1: to a bed and breakfast. I went to a bed and breakfast to do one of these murder mystery things, only to discover that we were playing the part. And you want to know what was weird? Is my girlfriend and I, we didn't get to play each other's, like, together a couple thing. No, we were somebody else's together a couple thing. That's messed up.
0: Yeah, that's the thing too. Like, especially for a first date, that would be horrible because now you don't spend any time with the lady, and the lady's spending some time with some other guy, and she might start digging him, not you. You know what I'm saying? It's first date.
1: Yeah.
0: Yeah, that's
1: Yeah,
0: pretty.
1: she left me for him.
0: Yeah, exactly. I would say that. You know, I thank you for your call, Angry Josh. But I do gotta say, like, first off, before you go, it's like. Yeah, I would say to all our listeners, call and ask, is it going to be actors doing this or are we going to do something stupid like we're going to do it ourselves? That brings up a good point. So, yeah, if it's something stupid like that, yeah, you may not want it. Well, I appreciate that take, Mr. Jo Angry Josh. I assume you're going to still be angry later on tonight. Maybe you have some hot takes for us and you can call back on in. What do you think about that?
1: That depends on how stupid your questions are on your show.
0: Oh, they're gonna be very stupid. Yes. And not only that, this good housekeeping one, when they talk about first dates, they're kind of like pointing like first dates, like if you're already in your 60s. So it's gonna be very stupid. Yeah. No,
1: You're
0: like,
1: getting your shit. You're getting your stuff from Good Housekeeping?
0: this is just a list. This is the first date, supposedly good ones. And I wanna like kind of break them down and show how they suck. And then we're gonna have a list that says, what women think suck dates suck for suckiest most. Yes. The most suckiest, let's
1: If
0: say.
1: you're gonna get your information, you should get it from a proper source,
0: Like
1: like Playboy,
0: whores.com? What now?
1: like Hustler, like Penthouse.
0: Yeah, I mean, I try to do that, like, you know, but they sometimes they try to sell their products a lot. But hey, you know, and the thing is, they might be spot on. You know, they might have had like some really great ideas, which I like hearing the stupid ideas, and then they're fun. They're fun. Well, we'll go
1: You
0: through
1: need to
0: this.
1: read more Playboy forum. So
0: Playboy.
1: at least I don't know. I haven't like read a Playboy forum like 1995 maybe.
0: Yeah, and
1: But
0: that's a.
1: it is a good article.
0: Well, remember, like, they'd also have the questions of Penthouse, and they made fun of that in a lot of movies and stuff, and all that stuff pretty much gone, I guess. I don't think there are questions of Penthouse anymore. But if there are, I'll find them. And if there's like an old reserve of them, maybe we'll say, hey, look, you know, there'll be some guys like, hey, I walked in on my wife and her sister, and you won't believe what happened. You know, dear Penthouse, hey, whatever. Yeah.
1: I have some old Playboys and stuff.
0: Oh.
1: Maybe I can find something.
0: Yes. Well, you should find some good stories. That would be hilarious stories for us. That would be great. Yeah, and they're probably online. I'll go searching for them. Uh-huh.
1: Let's see here.
0: For those that don't know, like while he's looking that up, we are coming live to you from Garland, looking on the shores of Richardson across the beach of Jupiter. What
1: okay.
0: now?
1: Sleeping beauties, what can her slumber style tell you? Our sleep expert assumes the position.
0: Well, I mean,
1: she is 41%. This is basically that spoon possession.
0: Yeah.
1: She was a tad tame. This time, a fetal is shy and takes a while to open up. Says Idzikowski. But she is likely to be much more exploratory and innovative as the relationship proceeds. So keep the whip and the trapeze under your mattress until later. If there is a later, turns out these shy fetals can also be the most demanding group. That makes sense, because my first wife kind of slept that way. Okay.
0: Well, there you go. See, you know, you learn something every day, you know. So, like, if there's a woman that loves laying in on her side and left the fetal position or right, she's going to be really interested.
1: With the knees up and the arms tucked in,
0: yeah. Yeah, I would say, like, some.
1: Like I said, the spoon position.
0: Sometimes spoon, if you have a you know, like, if, you know, like, sometimes, I don't know, like, you know, it can lead to, like, just a sexual experience, too, because, you know, you're already erect and kind of, like, close to the area.
1: No, this is just looking at how they sleep and what you can gather, what kind of information you can gather about the person and how they sleep.
0: Huh. Yeah.
1: The lock, 15% of women. A good time was had by all. She's easygoing, social, and extremely trusting. So odds are good she'll have sex on the first date. She can be abstract in her thinking, so the potential for sexual innovation is much greater with her than with other women from the other groups. However, that also means she can fake things pretty well, too. Well, we'll take that risk.
0: Oh, okay. Well, there you go. Like, yeah, she can fake it. That's a hard thing to do because, like, you know, by the time you're already sleeping with them, then you're already sleeping with them. You know? You're kind of already on that boat. It's like, you can't, I mean, I guess you could ask somebody on their dates, like, hey, how do you like to sleep? And then if they're in a bad position that basically says, yeah, that means they're an old prude, then you're like, ooh, I think this date's over. Yeah.
1: No. Okay, let's assume that you were, like, with a group of friends and you guys, like, decided to get, like, a house or something. And although you all passed out sleeping, but they all ended up sleeping alone and you happen to catch, oh, this person sleeps this way, this person sleeps that way. In other words, maybe you talk to a girlfriend or this or that and they notice this is how they sleep.
0: Yeah, I guess you could work that out. I mean, that actually sounds harder than it is.
1: Maybe you can get it answered in conversation on your first date.
0: Yeah, what like, I think that. Well, I agree with you, Angry Josh, because I do think that it sounds harder than it is. Because people talk about, you know, hey, you can just start off like, I don't really sleep that good because I usually sleep on my side. You ever sleep on your side? And then you just let them go and explain exactly what you're talking about. And if they do, then you already know. And then you're like, oh, okay, well, then you like the fetal with your knees way up. Oh, it's interesting.
1: Now, the urinary is very difficult to explain, but it's basically a sleep position where it looks like they're reaching out to try to hug someone.
0: Oh, I guess with their arms out? Like you're talking about, like they stretch their arms out?
1: Yeah. Huh. Yeah, they stretch their arms out, but the rest of their body straight, like as if they're looking to hug somebody or something like that.
0: Yeah.
1: It wasn't your debonair man, but if you bedded a yearner, it's because there was something in it for her. They're suspicious. So she's not likely to believe pickup lines. But because yearners are also the most rational, if the benefits of any particular option are explained, they're reasonable. Then she may come around. Yes, he's talking about sex.
0: Hmm.
1: So basically, if you give a good enough reason, they'll probably have sex with you.
0: Well, my reason to be like, hey, look, we're sleeping in the same bed together, so we might as well fornicate.
1: That sounds like a pretty good reason.
0: That's a good reason. I mean, like, you know, what else are we going to do here? I mean, you know, and they call it
1: you
0: like.
1: You want to continue on?
0: You can go on. I mean, maybe you got like some cool stuff. Go ahead.
1: Well, I mean, you're getting your information from good housekeeping.
0: Well, I'm trying to make fun of it. But I really, we're going to go on to some of the dates that women don't want to.
1: You are the one with the show. You should be having stuff like that. I mean, they have books on fucking sex.
0: Well,
1: I haven't used in 20 years.
0: Well, this is why you kept the resources for just these moments, so that eventually you can pull them out.
1: No, I kept these resources for when I am having
0: Hand coitus. Yes,
1: it
0: yes.
1: It has nothing to do with you or your show.
0: Well, Angry Josh, I don't know. I think it does have something to do with this show. Well, what is your next one,
1: the
0: sir?
1: The soldier.
0: Hmm?
1: The soldier. The soldier is pretty much that. They stand straight out with their hands right down to their sides. Whenever you found her, it wasn't in a bar. Soldiers don't like noisy environment. You're talking about countryside ramblers here. Think twice before making a soldier your girlfriend. They have high standards, so she could be quite tough in terms of what she demands of herself and a partner. Maybe she'll make us drop and give her some push-ups. I don't know. I don't think I've ever been with a woman like that before.
0: I would say, like, that kind of sounds to me like somebody that's, like, dead sex, like, where they don't move at all. Like, I mean, I know the position, like, they're sleeping that way, but I would say they'd probably be that type of person, too. Like, somebody where they're just, like, you know, it's like having sex with a dead body because they don't move. Yeah. Or, I mean, I think
1: that... So you've met somebody that you have dead sex with. They have high standards?
0: I don't know if they had high standards. I do remember...
1: Doctors. They have high standards and are quite tough in terms of what they might demand of both themselves and their partner.
0: Well, I don't know. Like, I mean, like I say, like the dead sex ones, I would just kind of just laid there. I mean, they didn't really do anything. And then you get to, like, tell them to move around and whatever, and then it's very odd. It's very awkward. The next most awkward is ones that don't say anything. Yeah.
1: But we're not, I mean, not all of this. The free faller is like basically somebody that just basically jumped onto the bed, face first, sleeping on the pillows, kind of spread out. You know what I'm talking?
0: Yeah, just they kind of do whatever.
1: You understand what I'm saying?
0: Yeah.
1: Yeah, well, they just flat face on the bed. I guess I would fall under that. Well, sometimes, if I'm really tired, I end up being a free faller. of which we hope you like sleeping on eggshells. You have to be careful what you say to a free faller or you're going to hurt. They're quite sensitive. The good news is that she won't wake up expecting to be your girlfriend because she's the most likely to be hurt. A free faller is also the most likely to want to break away rather than hang on. See you next fall, doll.
0: Wow. Yeah.
1: This one is a star stitch, which is kind of like the free faller in reverse. Basically laid on the bed, but they're butt to the bed and face upward, but also kind of spread out. They're trying to take up all the space on the frickin' bed.
0: Because I don't like that. Yeah. They have like one that's like... Go ahead.
1: No, you continue.
0: I'd say, do they have one that's kind of like a spinner? Like, well, not like that traditional sex spinner. I'm talking about like where they just keep going around in circles.
1: Explain how that is a sleeping.
0: That during the whole night, like, it doesn't really matter. There's no top, no bottom to the bed. They just keep going in a circle. Like, they'll start out normal. And then before you. Yeah, and then it's really hard to sleep with those people. Eventually, I think they do get used to sleeping with somebody else, but I think that they're just so used to being sleeping alone that they kind of like, it's almost like a kid. Like, you know, they just kind of just go every which way, which is very odd. Like, you know, they'll wake up and then there'll be their heads at the foot of the bed. Very weird stuff, yeah. Well, I mean,
1: okay,
0: I guess.
1: Okay, then it's. The last one is starfish. Only 5% of, I guess, people fit this description. Okay? A starfish. You had a need, and she was there for you. A starfish is a social empath. She's ready to help. She can be quite accommodating sexually. She's most likely to go for a one-night stand, especially when someone is desperate. What could be better than scoring a starfish, scoring two of them? She's also the most likely to be bisexual.
0: Okay. Wow. So I'm going to start...
1: Anyway, that's the kind of information you can get from a freaking old place.
0: Well, I'm gonna start asking the ladies, like, what do they like to do in sleep so I can figure this one out. Yeah. Well, I do appreciate Angry Josh. I'll try to look for more lists like that, the craziest list I can find. There are some ones I was thinking of, but I haven't checked it out yet, but I'm going to check out some stuff. But this is, I'm going to go make fun of these good housekeeping jokes, and then I'll go on to something pretty sexy.
1: Oh, you want housekeeping jokes? Playboy's party jokes. A man walked into a dentist's office and said, "Can you help me? I think I'm a moth." The dentist said, "You don't need a dentist. You need a psychiatrist." "Yes, I know," the man said. The dentist asked, "So then why did you come in here?" The man replied, "The light was on."
0: Well, there you go. Yeah. That is a good reason to come in there. Yeah. I mean, that dentist needs to turn off them damn lights. Using too much electricity. True stories. Yeah.
1: A man and his girlfriend were messing around in bed. "Slow down, baby," she said. "Foreplay is an art." "Well, you better get your canvas ready," she said, "because I'm about to spill my paint."
0: Oh, wow. Well, that's pretty hot then. Yeah. I'm assuming she's saying vaginal fluid for paint. Assuming. And I would.
1: No, he said he's going to spill his paint.
0: Oh, okay. So it's like. His painting brush is going to spew out some...
1: Never mind. If you have to explain the joke, you obviously don't understand.
0: Well, all right. Well, I appreciate your jokes and stuff, Mr. Angry Josh. You want me to blow you up?
1: Yeah.
0: I'll blow you up. You can call back in later if you got another cue. All right. We're looking at the things that they say you should do when you shouldn't do them, basically. So we looked at these. Let's go through here. Try an escape room. I don't know. I guess that could work. See a drag show together. I would really think that I don't think it's a bad idea. I just think that if you just suggest it to a woman on the first date, then I think that really she's gonna think that you really like seeing dudes or, you know, whatever. So I don't know. Try axe throwing. I don't know about it. I mean, I guess like that could be something you could do, but I like drinking, and drinking and throwing axes don't seem like that works. Visit a farmer's market. Yeah, the Arboretum Farm Market, like, chicks seem to dig those things. I'm not really much into it because, you know, I don't really spend a lot of time in the vegetable aisle. But anyway, that's myself. Take a hike. I'm not really an outdoors person. Go go-karting. Okay, I can see that a bit. But you're not together when you're doing it. So take a walk. That kind of, like, yeah, just I don't know about that. Go skating. I can't skate, so, but yeah, but that is, like, they do have couples skate and stuff like that, like, couples skate, couples only, but I don't skate. Play tennis or pickleball, I don't really play those things, so I'll be out. Take a dance class. I went with a chick that you had a lot of, she did love dancing, and that's when I grew to really, deep down inside me, hate dancing. And it's never again. And then not only that, like, now I'm older, so, like, after 30 minutes of dancing, my knees are going to be very, very, very sore the next day. So, no go. Do couples yoga. Man, this is really a chick's list, because there ain't no way in hell I'm doing that. Play mini golf? Maybe. Ride bikes? I don't own a bike. Try rock climbing? Not really that interested. Go kayaking or canoeing. For me, I can't swim. Paintball or laser tag. A lot of outdoorsy stuff here. I'd rather just sit around and get drunk with her. Take a pint and sip class. Paint and sip. Okay. I was like, a pint sip class sounds pretty good. You get a pint, you get to sip some stuff, maybe like some liquor and stuff with it. But paint and sip class are just basically the wine and stuff. Make a meal together. You're really not going to be able to make a meal together. That's a bunch of crap. Because the chick's not going to want to come over to your house and say, hey, look, let's make a meal together. That's just not going to happen. I can tell you that. Build a fire. The hell are you building a fire? I mean, if you're going to put it at your house, you're going to think something sexual is going to happen and she'll leave and she'll consider you a date rapist. And if you build a fire outside, you're just odd. I guess if you went... I mean, but this is not a first date thing, but if you guys went to the lake or something and you made a bonfire, that'd be kind of cool, but bonfires to me are more than two people, so I don't know. Make a craft kit, death, that's death. Sing karaoke, that one kind of works. I like the karaoke stuff. I could do the karaoke, because you can drink, you do karaoke, and you get so drunk you can't even read the screen. Take a cooking class, hell no. Visit an art gallery. If it's like older artists, like, you know, but like if it's like new crap, you know, I don't get the new crap. Paint each other's nails. Are you kidding me? I think Angry Josh would like that one. But no, I'm not painting any nails, okay? Attend a comedy show. We've talked about this before. That's probably better for a later date, but it's a great idea. Go see a play. I kind of like plays. I kind of like them in person. I don't mind plays and musicals in person, but when I got to see them on TV, like a movie, it rubs me the wrong way. I don't like them on TV. I do not. But I mean, in person, it's kind of interesting because you see some good quality acts. Hit up a museum, history, science, weird. Yeah, that's all right. I don't know about a first date though. Challenge them to trivia, like a trivia night, like at a bar, that'd be pretty good. You go down a bar, you know, you get, like, do trivia there. That you can work as a team that way. That's not that bad an idea. That was probably good. Watch a sports game, even a high school basketball game. See, I would be into that, but nobody else is into that. Every time I talk to chicks, they're like, oh, that's too long, it's too boring. And then I'm like, well, what is going to the mall or, you know, like, or the grocery store, and I got to spend an hour at the grocery store when I only need two things, or... That's boring to me, so, you know, I mean, sitting there drinking beer and at a sports venue and watching a sports-type sports ball production of games, I'm with that. And actually, I kind of wanted to go see, like, a six-man football game here in Texas and stuff, but it's kind of hard because on Friday nights, you know, kind of hard to say to your lady, I'm going to go do something else without you because you don't like it. Go wine or beer tasting, wineries, breweries, distilleries, yes, and you have to find the right woman for that, but yeah, that works. Shop for antiques. You know, it depends. Like, I don't like the Furniture Antique Store, but the other ones, you know, they're sometimes pretty cool. But I would start getting too many beer signs again, and I don't need that. That's a major addiction for me. Go to an arcade and touch your milk. Yeah, I can see that. There's a place over here, like pinballs and stuff, and they got beer and they got pizza and stuff, you know, and you get to play games. I can see that a little bit. That or Dave and Buster is a good idea too. But it seems like every time I go to those places, I just end up drinking. I don't play any of the games. See a play or a concert. Concerts are way too damn much money to take of somebody on the first date to. No way in hell. That is a definitely no way in hell. I'm not going to spend $250 on another person that's my first damn date with. No, that doesn't work. You know, no. The play thing, yeah, because I can go see a cheap play somewhere, like $20, you know, we're good. Visit an aquarium. You know, that's not bad. I just don't think it's much of a first date stuff. Go bowling. Bowling is fun. Bowling is a really good thing to do. I do like that they mentioned go bowling because you can drink and you can play and you can, you know, you can do everything. You can. The next day, your wrist is wore out like hell because you played four games. You know, it's, you know, it is what it is. Make tie dye. Somebody actually mentioned this before. That's a no-go. And I say cutest first dates. Visit a winery. We've had that earlier. That was pretty good. But I mean, we've had it before. I don't know why I mentioned it again. Have a picnic. If you've ever had a picnic, you realize why you never should have a picnic again. Choose library books for each other. That's just another way for them to not like you. Visit a cat cafe. It's one of the cute ones attendance. I've never heard of a cat cafe, but I mean, yeah, you could go to one. I would like to see cats, so none of these suggestions sound like first date material. I know. I don't know what the deal is. I mean, but I think these are written by the ladies, and they're just out there trying to sell you on, you know, doing stuff they like, but then they throw in a few things guys might like. Get ice cream. I would say after a dinner, maybe you could do that. You want to stop for ice cream again, you know, just to make sure, just to show them that you're committed. Like, if you go out and you do something and you say, hey, you want to go do something else? Maybe go for some ice cream. If you do two stops on the first date, then that shows that you're interested. That's pretty good. Yeah, that does work because sometimes you want them to know that, hey, look, I'm definitely down for a second date. But if you're not down for a second date, screw the ice cream, go home. Go stargazing, Mr. Rain in the chat room. He's really up for that. Play a board game, you know. But I guess like if you're at a bar or something, but I don't see them. You can't bring a woman to your house the first date, period. I mean, and if you suggest that, they're probably gonna think, no, that's too much too fast. Pretend to be tourist and visit like your town. I mean that sounds more later date. Bird watching, that's not gonna happen. Check out the zoo. If you live close to the zoo, maybe. And shop at a thrift store. Somebody else had mentioned that before. Yeah. Let's see. This is about chocolate tasting, and but this one actually did play a video game. Okay, you if you could, but you got to get them to your house. You know that's not going to work. Open up a camera roll and go back and forth and take pictures and stuff like making memory lane or something. I don't know. That sounds weird. Play Never Have I Ever. It can be hard to keep up the conversation on the first video date. Video date? What the hell? Up the ante with a classic game. I don't know. I mean, like, yeah, like I wouldn't mind playing a game with somebody, but the problem is they're not coming to your house to do it. Eat breakfast for dinner. I would rather say, hey, let's eat breakfast for breakfast after we had sex all night. That would be something I would be into. At least the sex part. I wouldn't probably be interested in the breakfast part. These suggestions kind of suck. Some are decent, but most of them suck. But I gotta say, like, especially for a first date, you're not getting somebody at your house. That just ain't it. And if you're going to get somebody over to your house, guess what I ain't trying to do? I ain't trying to play a video game with them. I'm trying to play with their body. I would definitely say one of the things you should do is get them over there, you know, get some wine, you know, stuff like if you can't get them to your house. You know, maybe watch a movie and not pay attention to it that much, and then just, you know, start kissing, do the neck. Because hey, it's always like this: if you kiss them and you kiss their neck, and kissing the neck takes off the shirt, and kiss the boobs takes off the pants. That's an old wives' tale, and it's true. It works. It does work. Anyway, that is some bad recommendations. I don't know what other things you could do, but there are other ones out there, and there are the worst date locations as well as the worst date period. And let's see, BuzzFeed did one on this one here. Worst, this is a weird one here. This is worst places people went to on a first date. And there's a couple of different ones here. There's 10 worst and everything else. I kind of want to get into some of the different ones because there was one that like that. They had that one, and I saw that earlier. But anyway, there are a lot of bad first dates. Most of them are on that last list. And so if you really, really want a bad first date, well, then, you know, we've told you a hell of a lot of them. So, worst dating ideas. I'm doing this because I don't, Lori Gerber. Okay, there's another one here. I don't want to, like, screw up the feed here. All right, so let's go to the first one here. This is a Lori person, so it's a lady. Let's go down, get mine. I need your newsletter. I just had this open a second ago. Okay, number one, worst date ideas. And I'm probably going to share some of these on the other ones too, but there's also worst dates that people have actually been on. Worst date number one, fast food place. Yeah, that's pretty much true. This choice is just too flimsy and cheap. It sends a message that you really don't care and absolutely zero ambiance. It's truly trying to save money. Do a coffee shop or walk. A lot of people put down coffee shops, and I think coffee shops is one of the best places to meet at because you want to make sure that, you know, you're semi-compatible. Like, I just don't understand, like, just, you know, like, from looks and everything else, because most people, we know where they're dating. They're dating online. They're online. They're meeting online. It's best, and I know a lot of women say, man, the coffee date's so played out. It's just so easy. And I'm like, well, dude, do you really want to sit an hour and a half across the table from somebody that doesn't look anything like the way they look and is a horrible person? Wouldn't you rather find out they're a horrible person and they don't look anything like they look for 20 minutes of conversation? Get the hell out of there and you don't ever have to see them again. That's a good first date. I don't understand why people poo-poo it so much. But it's not even a first date. I kind of consider it just getting to know you because you don't know the other person. It ain't like in the past when you'd walk up to somebody in a grocery store and try to, like, make some conversation or you'd have somebody that you knew from a friend. You don't know anything about these people. You really don't. Just because you talk to them online doesn't really mean a whole hell of a lot. And I don't even care if you want to do a Zoom call online. That is a bunch of BS. So in person and get yourself a way out. Because I've heard a lot of bad dates where people went and they went to a restaurant and then the guy tried to go do something else and it was like, you know, hey, we'll go somewhere else, go see a movie or whatever the hell. And they just want the hell out of there. Within 5 minutes, they realize, hey, I'm not, this is not working. But now you set yourself up. You're sitting down at a table, you're ordering food, you're doing all this other stuff, and you don't even want to be there. Why? You could have met at a coffee shop. You know, go meet at coffee shops. That I swear. And I've been hearing more and more from women. They say they don't like that idea because they think it's a cheap first date. Well, what the hell do you want? Do you really want to go meet them at a restaurant and eventually you just realize you're wasting your whole night? Nah. You'd rather just meet them for a few minutes, like on a Saturday afternoon, and then you're like, well, maybe we can do something tomorrow, you know, whatever. And if you like them, you know, you will. Or guess what you could do? You go to a coffee shop and you really like them. Then maybe you can invite them, hey, you want to do something else? Maybe we'll go get some ice cream. Maybe we'll go do something else. Maybe we'll go whatever. Ta-da, there you go. That. Thank you. You're welcome. All right. Fast food place. Funny thing is I wish Dr. Dave was here or non-Dr. Dave. The funny thing is that he had one of these. Okay, what had happened was he went. There was his sister knew a girl that was, you know, from an abusive relationship. And, you know, the girl didn't, you know, hadn't gone out or done anything for a while. So his sister said, hey, look, why don't you try to take her out? So they went to like Fridays, they went to dinner and everything else. And at the end of it, she said, well, really, you could have just took me to McDonald's. Because she had been so beaten down her entire life, she really hadn't been going to a place like that. But I'm like, wow, that's weird. So in that one girl's case, you could have just took her to McDonald's. But guess what? The relationship didn't work out anyway, so the hell with it. Weird. But yeah, that was his weird story. Family function. This is the worst dates, okay? This choice makes me laugh. Introducing someone to your family is something you really have to work up to. In the early stages, the focus to be on just the two of you. Even if you are really friendly with and proof of your family, save those intros for a few months in. Yeah, that would be very awkward. You go meet somebody's family for the first date. I think I know one of these that's on this list based on that. The other bad one is when they invite a friend without telling you. Or Biff had been on a date where it was like four girls. They're all girlfriends. And one, he was going to date one of them, and all of them are sitting there and everything else. And then he's got to sit through all this crap. And basically all four are examining him and saying how he sucks in the back of their heads. And eventually they'll tell this woman later that night. I can tell you this. If I go to a table and you're there with another person, like I'm just, this is my first date and we're meeting, and you're sitting there with another woman, guess what I'm going to do? I'm going to walk right past you, and I'm going to go to the bathroom, and I'm going to walk right back out of that place. There ain't no way. I am not going to be put through a gauntlet of your self-hating friend that hates everything in the world. This is not what's supposed to happen. Plus, I mean, what good can come of it? I mean, I know, like, girls always kind of think, it's like, well, you know, she'll help me get perspective on whether this is a good guy or not. She's going to critique the guy the whole damn time, whereas you probably wouldn't have critiqued him as much. That's my thing. But anyway, let's keep going. Double date. This choice is just too distracting. No friends on the date unless you want to run the risk the date will like your friends better, or you'll be too unconfused by a good date. If you're too nervous to be alone, then try video strategy before meeting in real life. Okay, so saying like, do Zoom or something like that if you're really, really that nervous about being alone. Going back to the chat room here, is it true that happened to me? I met her parents on a first date. She was in her 30s. Yeah, that's the thing. They did mention, well, that sucks. Yeah, I would never want to meet their parents on a first date. I mean, you know, like, I would awkwardly say to her dad, it says, yes, I'm here to try to plow your daughter. No, I'm joking. But yes, double dates work as well. See, this one said the list of the double dates don't work. And I don't know. Like, I mean, like, I do kind of agree with the chat room there. The problem about the double date things, and I've done a double date on the first date, because one girl wanted to bring her friend, so I brought my friend, and I said, maybe they'll hook up. And the funny thing was, is the girl was using pictures when she was a lot younger at Texas Tech, and she was there with a friend. I think they just graduated from Texas Tech, but they had put on, like, some poundage. And so, like, I really was not interested. We do happen to have a caller on the wild card line, and let me see if I can get this caller in. Hold on one second, caller. You're almost there. And hello, caller. You're on the air.
1: Double dates are great.
0: No, I was saying they said it was one of the worst ones. I'm saying I think it's decent. I think that this thing they're trying to make it sound like more like the single date, like where you're one person and there's four people against you or two people against you. But really, I get what you're saying. Like, a double date may actually work, especially if you all know each other.
1: No. What I think the first one was suggesting is, or what you were talking about, is where you agree to a date with somebody, but then they show your up friend without telling you.
0: Yes, I don't like that.
1: I would walk away too. That's no-go.
0: That's an ambush.
1: A double date where you both are actually dating, or this or that. Maybe the other two had gotten to know each other, and you and the other one are the tag-along. That's fine.
0: Well, you think it's good for a first date?
1: Well, the very first double date I went on, I ended up marrying that girl.
0: So it was always at your first date, though?
1: Yeah.
0: Oh, okay. Well, there you go.
1: We met on a double date.
0: Yeah, I mean, I don't, I guess, like, I can see both sides of this in one way that if you don't know any other people, like, that would be weird. But if you, I mean, like, if you're, like, I say like this, like, say, for instance, like, you meet a girl, and then she says, hey, look, my friend and her boyfriend want to go on a date. Why don't we all go together? I don't know. I might feel like I'm outmanned on that one.
1: I can give you the scenario of which I'm referring to, or at least how I met my first one. Okay, I have a friend. We'll call him Mike because he's so generic.
0: Yeah.
1: Okay. Mike met a girl online. This is at a time period way before Match.com or anything like that. Back when people were using chat like AI chat.
0: Baltimore's AOL, AOL chat, yeah, yeah.
1: Yeah. He met this girl online that happened to live in the DFW area. And they started talking. They wanted to meet, obviously. And she suggested, can I bring a friend? Says, that sounds cool. Can I bring a friend, too? And I was a friend. We met at, I believe we actually met at Trees, which was an bar on Elm Street in Deep Elm. And from there, we went to a couple of different bars and clubs. And we played video games. And I believe we ended up taking the girl to where JFK was assassinated, to the grassy knoll.
0: Made out of the grassy knoll.
1: That's where I kind of put the moves on her. And I was, like, suggesting that... I was basically suggesting her to take off her clothes on the grassy knoll.
0: Wow. Wow, that's a quick move. Yeah.
1: She of course, did not take off her clothes, but...
0: you should have told her. You should have told her. You should have said, this is not really called the grassy knoll. It's called the assy knoll, because a lot of guys get a lot of ass here, so you should take your clothes off. Yeah. But... I guess that, I mean, like, in your way, it could work. I just think that the one way that I would say would be bad is, like, okay, the person you met, what if they just weren't having a good time? Like, what if you were the third, the one leg out? But I guess, like, she knows her friends. That helps. I mean.
1: Actually, I know a scenario like that where I was the one and I found a friend. And I noticed that my friend and her friend were not getting along. And unfortunately, that put stress on us, and we never really dated afterward.
0: Right. Yeah, what if there was a scenario, like, okay, say you're, okay, this is a scenario I think it would probably be the worst one. So you meet somebody online, and then you never met them before, and they're like, hey, do you mind if we double date with two friends of mine? I would be like, nah, I don't think I'm going to do that. Yeah, because you don't know anybody there. And it's just one other dude and two girls and you. Or the other, I mean, like, yeah, that just, it seems like that there's just, they'd all be in cahoots against you. Yeah. So that kind of goes back to my other idea of, like, if there's a bunch of people at a table, or even if there's two people at the table and they didn't tell me and it's just me, I'm just walking by, you know, I'm just going to hope they didn't see me. But, I did.
1: Exactly.
0: Yeah. Cause it's not going to go well, you know, it's just ain't. And I remember, like, one time I did do this on a first date, and it was a double date thing, but it was, like I was saying earlier, it was me and Dr. Dave, because I had met this one chick online, and the funny thing with this chick did was, she was the one who suggested to do this whole thing. I didn't suggest it, but I said, well, if you're going to bring another girl, I can bring some other guy, maybe they'll hook up, who knows. And I'd seen a picture of both of them, and the pictures they sent me was, like, from their freshman year at Texas Tech, right, and they just graduated, okay? And even the other girl, I was like, yeah, I mean, like, from that picture, I was like, she's not that attractive. I don't know if he's going to go for her at all, but I need him to, you know, be my wingman. And so, but then when we meet up, like, I could tell these pictures were, like, 5 years old because they had put on a lot of poundage since then, you know?
1: Okay.
0: And so, like, they just didn't look the same. And not only that, like, they were really kind of snobby anyway. And, I remember, like, one time, like, Dr. Dave said, they said, hey, is that, like, a squirrel beer? And he said, no, it's called Woodchuck Ale. That's a woodchuck. They had, like, a little thing on top of the handle, like, you know, and everything, and it was a woodchuck. And I was kind of the same thing. I was kind of like, yeah, dude, I mean, if it's called Woodchuck Ale, it's probably a woodchuck up there, you know? But they were kind of, like, you know, really snobby about stuff like that. And it's just like, well, that's a dumb joke or whatever. And he wasn't making a joke. He was just being serious. But so we got the hell out of there. It did not end well. I think at the end of it, she actually hated me. Yeah. It was something I said. I said, like, I remember I was just joking around. And like I said, like, you know, well, I'm trying to, like, do stuff in city government and stuff like, and she was like, well, she was trying to help out homeless people. And I said, well, that's great, because, like, you know, like, I could evict people, make more homeless, make more business for you. You know, something. I just threw that out. It was just something. Yeah, I got crickets after that, so, you know, so I'm just like, whatever. It's not real. I'm not, you can't really do that anyway in city government. So, you know, it's just some stupid thing. Oh, well, let's keep going on this list. If you got another one to call in, Dr. Angry Josh, I was going to say Dr. Orb Dave, we'll see you in a bit. But you want me to blow you up?
1: Yeah.
0: All right, I'm going to blow you up. All right. Hey, call the wild card line. I can blow you up there, too. Anybody wants to join on in, join us at unexplainedradio.com. We're in there. We're still going over the worst date ideas there are. Some of them are not that bad, but we're going to get to some crappy ones in a second. And the funny thing is, guess what? Some of these worst dates for first dates are on that last list. We're going to be right back here in a minute. I'm just going to take a little break, and when we return, we'll discuss more horrible, horrible date ideas, things you don't want, places you don't want to go, you really may not want to see. So we'll be right back here on the Unexplained Radio Network. This is Unexplained Love.

Hello, everybody. Welcome back here to Unexplained Radio's show of Unexplained Love. We're here on the 10th day of 9th day of October, and we're here to celebrate love. No, we're not. But anyway, we're calling, getting callers in. We are on live from Garland in the studios of Unexplained Radio Network, the fantastic, fantastic studios overlooking the shores of Richardson across the beach of Jupiter Road. So anyway, with that being said, we were talking about crappy first dates. And yes, double dates, I think that it varies. It varies. I think the only double date that is a bad date was that one we suggested where she knows the other couple and you don't, and you don't know her. That sounds like death to me. But that goes back to the idea of she's got three of her friends, and you show up. But Biff, actually, I wish Biff was here, because he did. I remember one time he had a date with like three or four girls, and it was only one girl he was dating, but the other girls were there. He actually sat through that crap. And of course, guess it went nowhere. So anyway, all right. Yeah. So open mic night. Okay, this is death on first date. Fun, but way too vulnerable for the first date. Okay. The better idea is a date four or beyond, when you feel really comfortable with the person, you've chosen to pursue each other, and just have time. Yeah, that, I don't know. Like, I mean, like, because I don't know about karaoke on date one either, but I don't know about, I get it. It's open mic night. I think like a comedy club thing. That's what I'm thinking. Yeah. You might start delving into stuff she doesn't like. Because we talked about it earlier, when you're dating somebody, that until you have sex, you haven't really reeled them in. So, and this is the truth. And it goes for women and men and everything else. And men accept it and women do this too. So don't give me this crap about like, well, that's a guy thing. No, it's not a guy thing. Women will do this. And I've said this before on the show, the same show, the same thing. And I was listening to my own self say this stuff on here a while back. But the thing is that if a woman goes out with you, say, like five times and you haven't had sex, then during that duration, she's going to accumulate all the bad things you've done during those five times, or things she would just kind of like, I don't know about that. I don't know about this. I don't know about that. Maybe the sign of something to come. And then, you know, she may just dump you after that because you hadn't had sex. Then during that duration, she's going to accumulate all the bad things you've done during those five times, or things she would just kind of like, I don't know about that. I don't know about this. I don't know about that. Maybe the sign of something to come.

something to come. And so I had to pay the next time or so. I said, look, you pay this time, I'll pay you next time, or whatever the deal was. All right, look, that's a stupid thing. It's a stupid story, but the shit happens, all right? You know, get over it. And the thing is, but she wanted to make it like some big kind of cue of how I am way in the future when I bought every other damn meal for her. But the thing is, and every time we went out, it was always over 100 bucks, like I've said before. But those little things, like, you know, like, it's almost like, well, he did open the door for me in the car, but he didn't close the door for me. Or he did open the door for me in the car, but, you know, it really was kind of rushed. I don't know. But yet, guess what? After you banged her, then she's not even going to think about you opening the door. You don't even have to open the door anymore. I'm not saying that you have to be a douchebag after that point, but I am saying that it's just these little cues. Sometimes people are looking for all the right reasons to reject you. And if you don't have sex with them, then they have all the right to just walk away because they don't feel it. It's weird that guys feel like they're only in a relationship with sex and women feel like they're only in a relationship with sex. Because, I mean, I get it, like, yeah, if you never had sex or something, like, that's a whole other story, whatever. And then you're talking about, like, marriages and all these different things and younger people, blah, blah, blah. But I'm talking about when you have a person that's a grown adult that's been through several relationships, has already had sex multiple times with multiple different people or whatever the hell, they actually realize that this is not a relationship till they had sex, whether you're the guy or the woman. It's the damn truth. And it's, you know, like, because you can't. You can always walk away. Because, like, if you're a woman, you're like, well, since we hadn't had sex, I'm just going to walk away. I'm going to end it. You know, it's not that I put much into it. We just went on a few dates, didn't work out, I'm done. But what woman's going to say, well, we put in a few dates, and I noticed some kind of weird trait, but maybe I should dump him, but we've already had sex. No. She's going to think, well, maybe it's nothing. Maybe it's just my imagination. Maybe the reason why he doesn't like the color brown is not because he's a psycho. Anyway, you know, it's just, and they're never really hard accounts. Like, women can go to a relationship and stuff that, yeah, I don't know. Like, there's so many different things where women can do in a relationship. But I'm just trying to say, it's like women can go through a lot more worse crap than the crap they're putting up with in your first few dates. And then those first few dates, if they had sex with you, they're just going to think that those things are character flaws in you and they should dump you. Which, really, the worst part about that is for the women is that they seek character flaws as if that's what they're supposed to be on a mission to do. Like, they're looking for character flaws in you the whole time they're dating you. Yet I said, if somebody else, like, say, for instance, you went on five dates with them and then you accumulated enough supposed character flaws, then guess what? You're done because you didn't have sex with her. But the next guy goes out with her, has sex with her on date two or three, he has a ton of real character flaws, and she tries to make it work out. Same woman. Same thing, same stuff. That's a true story, okay? And that goes for both men and women. Sex defines whether or not you're in a relationship, period. Unless you lost your wing in an accident and she's just happy to be with somebody. All right, anyway. So that's what open mic night was. Ice skating. Okay, see, this was one that was on Good Housekeeping. This person saying, no, this sucks. Don't choose this sport, even for a third date even. If you are a good skater, I know it's a lot of fun, rom-coms and all that crap, but first date should never include a sport that is difficult to master for one or both of you. Again, the focus needs to be on each other. Yeah, that is true. I mean, if you're like a decent skater and you take somebody else that's not a decent skater, then it's just going to be 15 minutes of them falling down and wanting to get the hell out of there. So that's a real good point. That goes back to a good housekeeping thing, and that is not, unless both of you know how to skate somewhat well, I would say the hell with that. And then even then, what if one person knows how to skate really good and the other person just kind of, you know, barely moves around? No, that's a horrible day. Yeah, that's right. Ice skating kind of does suck, especially on the first few days. And you have to know if that person's a good ice skater to even consider this. All right. Another thing on here, another thing from the Good Housekeeping one that they say is horrible, escape rooms. This choice is great for the fourth dates or beyond, but too nerve-wracking and all-consuming on a first date. Yeah, I do agree with that. I have never been in an escape room. I've never seen an escape room. I don't know really any escape rooms around here. The point is that you don't want to make a first date too complicated. You want people to really want to fall in with you. You know, they think, hey, this guy's pretty cool, you know, laid back, cool,
You know, it seems like a good person.

person. They seem like a really easygoing person. Anything that makes nervousness or nausea or anything like that is probably not a good thing to do. Movies or concerts. If you're spending all day together on the first date for some reason, this could be okay. But if you're just meeting for the first time, never to commit to more than 1 hour. That is true. Your first date should never be more than 1 hour. That's the definite case. And not only that, I'll say something in the chat room brought up, but movies are deaf because you can't talk to the person the entire time. That's one of the big things too. And you already spent another hour with them. So let's go catch a movie, and I'm not going to talk to you for an hour and a half, and then we'll go our separate ways. That's perfect. That's a stupid date. Now, concerts, I guess they're. I was thinking about this later on. Okay, paying for a concert ticket like 250 bucks, forget it. That's not happening on a first date at all. I don't care if they love this band. Like, hey, we're gonna go see Taylor Swift. I just spent like $400 on you, and I don't know you. No, the hell with that. And I do agree with this 1 hour or less rule. That sounds pretty good. Something to think of. But if it's like some concert in the park, you just happen to walk by while you're walking. I know, like I've been to places where they have like some spontaneous. They had a concert there. I didn't know there was a concert. That's pretty great. I guess you could do that. You're already there. The only problem about concerts are, especially if it's like some kind of park one or they're in a bar or whatever, maybe too loud and you can't hear the other person. It's always better to hear the other person and have some great music going on in the background. The chat room writes, date, think casual. First date, think casual. Yeah, that's what you meant. Okay, yeah, the first one, just be nonchalant. Basically be yourself, be cool. Don't give up too much information because you give up too much information, there's not much to find out later on. You want to keep them wanting to come back. I mean, that's the truth. I mean, that's the whole point. You don't want to like say your life story or you damn sure don't want to talk about previous relationships. Don't do that stuff either. Hey, and number eight, what the hell did I just talk about with the concerts? Any place that's loud. By now, I think you know why. Yeah, that's. Like I remember one time I had met somebody and there was this outdoor concert thing going on. And I always said I hate sitting outside. Like I owned a bar. I know why European and I owned a bar in Europe. And I did, of course. People sit outside all the time in Europe. But they sit outside in Europe because they want to see their friends passing by and they can say hi and they maybe the friend will pass up, put a table, and sit like that and sit and drink with them, whatever. And that's the real reason why. And nowadays, because smoking is not allowed in a lot of facilities and stuff in different parts of Europe, most of Europe right now, they sit outside so they can smoke. Americans have no reason to sit outside except if you just want to get hot and bothered. And so I've had a couple of times where I think there was at least once where I met somebody for the first time and they got there before I did. I still got there early, but they got there earlier. And so they could spot me, and there's a weird thing about women not wanting to go in places, and I get that in a second, but so they could spot me, they sat outside. So I sat outside with them, and I'm trying to talk, and we couldn't hear each other talk because of this music, and I said, why don't we just go inside? We went inside, it was a lot easier to hear each other, and it was a pretty nice night. One thing I gotta say is that I've often noticed this too about women, sometimes it's not the first date, multiple dates, especially if you're just dating. If you say, hey, I'll meet you at this one restaurant, they will sit outside in their stupid car and want not want to walk in the restaurant or whatever, or the bar or whatever. The first date, I can kind of understand that, but by date three or four, just walk in the damn place. Where the hell do you think I am? What do you think? I'm gonna stand at the door all the time? Hell, it could be raining, it could be hot as hell. I'm gonna go inside. I'll see you when you get in, just that's a word of the wise for the ladies out there. Don't be so. Scared of everything. Anyway, because I mean, obviously you're going to go in anyway. I mean, the only thing I could think of is maybe women on the first date think that what if you didn't show up and I don't want to walk in a bar and sit there and somebody else starts hitting on me and I already feel bad. The first date I kind of get it. After that, kill that practice, man. Just walk in. The guy's there. Anyway. This one here said a list of bad date behaviors and one is getting too high or drunk to make good decisions.
The true you is want to you want to present on your first date, not an altered you. Also, drinking too much makes you forget your questions and their answers. It can often cause oversharing inappropriately. It also leads to premature sexual contact that is regretted later. There, I said it. Actually, that makes me kind of, that last sentence makes me kind of want to do that because, yes, I know I've had a situation where I met somebody and I went to one of my favorite bars. And I had no qualms about getting drunk that night. And I got really wasted and that night. And for the time she was there, I was pretty decently wasted. And I could remember a lot of stuff we talked about by the end of it, but I don't think she was very interested because she thought I was an alkie, which I was. But, I mean, I'm trying to show the true me. But I do know this. Sometimes, like, when you go on dates and if you drink a little alcohol, you're, you know, you start calming down, your nerves calm, you're able to express yourself as you really are. I'm not saying get, you know, shit-faced, but I'm saying, like, you know, try to calm yourself down because you may have had a stressful day. You may have just barely got there. You left work about an hour and a half ago to drive 30 minutes to some place that would normally take 30 minutes, but you took an hour and a half. Now you're all just discombobulated. Settle down. You know, back in the past, people take a smoke. On the chat room, it says, another factor is you mentioned you have tickets to a Taylor Swift concert a month before and say, well, I'll see who I ask to take later, but hey, are you for dinner at Razoo's? Okay, yeah, you're saying like, hey, you know, tell her you're going to take her, but it's going to be like, you know, hey, you got to keep going out with me, but we're going to go do something else tonight. It says, stop reading for good house. This ain't good housekeeping. This is some other woman's opinion. No, good housekeeping was the first one. This woman's opinion is like basically the crap and what happens and everything on bad dates. So this is a different one. This is not good housekeeping. This is the opposite one. Being tone deaf, listening is so important on a date, telling somebody you listen, body language, offensive remarks or criticizing anybody. General opinions, yeah, I've never had that problem. Don't badmouth your ex, of course. Don't do anything like that. Don't show off or boast. Yeah, nobody likes boasters. Talking too much or too little. I've always hated when there was a woman or something like little. I'd rather them talk too much. I'd rather them damn sure go out there and talk about themselves all the time, and I act like, yeah, I'm really interested. But the only downside about that is they talk too much about themselves. Guess what happens? Then they start thinking, well, you really never told me anything about him, and, you know, stupid stuff like that. So they may not be interested in you because they did talk too much, but if they talk a decent amount, like 60% of the time, then they may feel comfortable because they feel like, hey, this is a guy that I'm really comfortable with, you know, I can tell my stories, blah, blah. So this one here is a BuzzFeed one. This is, people are sharing the worst places they've ever been taken on a date. And some of these are truly wild. All right. Now, let's see what they got. I'm not even going to read that one because I want to see if that's part of this one because that is pretty funny. But I'll go to the... There's like... They have one sentence way at the top and, you know, just to try to lure you in. Hopefully that's in here. While it can be hard to think of exciting, unexpected ideas for a date, there are some locations you're clearly a bad idea. And yet... Some people don't use their common sense. Okay. So, number one, person writes, my now ex-boyfriend told me that he was taking me out. I got totally dressed up and even shaved my legs. Well, you know, probably should do that anyway. Turns out that his version of going out was going to a gas station. He told me to pick out a candy. After he paid for the snacks, he got in his car and drove me home. He then kissed me on the cheek, and I said, I'll see you later. I broke up with him 2 days later. Who the hell takes somebody in a gas station date? I mean, you know what? I don't even go in gas stations. I mean, you know, they're a good place to get killed. I know that, you know, it's a gas station. Here's another one. Number two, my date took me to his house. This must not all be first dates. There was dog shit everywhere. Yeah, if you're not, there is a cleanliness level that is acceptable, and I don't understand how in the hell you can live with dog crap. That is just insane. Although the dog next to this dog crap is very cute. They show a picture. Some of these are lists.
Let me go to this other one here. I thought this one was pretty funny. I think that was way the one at the way at the top. I'll just give it to you. He took me to a Best Buy parking lot at night for our first date. What the F? Yeah, that is. I don't know. Maybe he thought he's gonna have some necking. I don't know. Maybe he's gonna get like, you know, some making out. Maybe some whoopee going. That could happen. Yeah, that last one was definitely written by a woman. But yeah, I liked her takes on the first date when she started getting on to like what you should not do. That stuff I was kind of maybe so, maybe no. And number three, a woman said she was taken to a cemetery. Well, I mean, I mean, not to be mean, but I do think that if you're kind of like remember like we used to have like goth kids or whatever, vampire kids or whatever the hell. If you're already into that, like you know, like when I was a kid growing up, if you meet somebody that's like that, this is not a common place to take somebody to a cemetery. But I would say it's a very cheap date. But I mean, you know, if both of y'all are goth people or whatever the hell thing is nowadays. I know they went way past emos or whatever the hell. If you're that kind of people, then this may be an interesting date. And also, I gotta say, if you want to just go out there and for whatever reason, but I would say this is probably date two or three. If you were into some kind of like paranormal thing or something, you really want to do EVPs or something, or you just thought this was a cool cemetery, or you like cemetery architecture, both of you do, but this has to be something both of you are into, not one person. So, a cemetery, huh? All right. Number four. I don't know. I guess that the good housekeeping did recommend museums, but I don't know about this. I had a first date at the 9/11 museum. I mean, yeah. I mean, you're supposed to like. I mean, depressing dates are bad, but that seems like it'd be the most depressing date of all times. I mean, you know, yeah. I mean, that's something to see, you know, after y'all guys are married or something. I mean, you know, really, I don't think it's date material at all. It's too screwed up. But anyway, number five, and a similarly depressing choice for a date was my brother took his girlfriend to a showing of a Holocaust documentary in German. So it wasn't even in English. So our German guys probably like that. Yeah, that's the thing. Don't take people to see movies that have subtitles where everybody has to read the entire time. That's horrible. Much less one that's, you know, a Holocaust documentary or really. Okay, I'll give you this. There are some documentaries you can take people, but they don't have. I don't remember if it was our first date, but I went on dates where I saw like Michael Moore movies, but you know those were good. And that may have been the first date or second date. No, probably the first date. I think it was like a couple third or fourth date stuff like that. But that's a documentary. It's good, but if she don't like Michael Moore, she just basically thinks that that. He's the Antichrist or something. I don't know. Yeah, you're probably not gonna flow through. You're probably gonna end up where she goes to the bathroom and you're sitting there watching the rest of the movie. And I gotta tell you this, if it's a movie by Michael Moore and she goes to the bathroom and doesn't come back, I'm not getting up. I spent my good money to watch that. And I will sit through it all the way through. I actually took a woman on the I think it was Sicko. We went at the Thursday night midnight feature. So it was like the very first time you could watch it. And we went at midnight, you know, just so you could watch it first. And Michael Moore movies are kind of bad idea for first date. Yeah, I would say for first date, yeah. But it's up a dating choice. But if both of y'all are into something like that, a documentary is not horrible. But again, no movies for first dates. Yeah, that's what I'm saying. There was no, I can't think of a first date that I went on a movie ever. Because I think I'd heard that rule when I was like really young, and I said, "Yeah, that's a good rule." But we did, I think, on the second or third date. I think I did go to somebody with a Michael Moore movie. But I've been to a lot of Michael Moore movies, so you know, so that's why I, you know, one night when I said, "Hey man, it's gonna be like you know midnight showing, let's go check it out," and that person didn't walk away. They stayed with me. We had a lot of sex. That makes a good relationship. Number six, my date took me to a karaoke bar with his friends. Where they tried and horribly failed to sing multiple screamo songs. Not even the alcohol could save the night.
I guess I don't know what a screamo song is. Maybe the chatter has some idea. I guess it's like songs where you just kind of like, they're just yelling the whole time, like some hard rock songs and stuff, but yeah, that to me, yeah, that's not a good. That's, I mean, especially because now you're going with your friends. She's really just sitting there in the back and just watching you guys do stuff. You can do that on your own another night. You got to pay attention to her. Maybe like you can get her to sing a song, and if she's really into that stuff, and you can do that. But even a first date, I still think that's later date stuff. Seven. This guy I had been seeing took me on his mother's first date with a new man. I wondered if I was reading that wrong. I mean, so this guy goes on a first date. So no, the guy's been seeing. This is not first date stuff. Also, I forgot to tell you, this is just worst dates. So the guy she was seeing goes on a double date with her boyfriend and the boyfriend's mother and this new man she just met. She'd recently separated from a guy I had been seeing, but I've been seeing his dad. Okay. The guy I've been seeing his dad. Okay. Yes. My guy had an uncomfortably close relationship with his mom the whole time. So he was just posturing and questioning this poor older man and being weirdly protective of his mother. He completely ignored me for the entire dinner and was way more interested in his mom. It was a big old red flag. I didn't see him again after that. Okay, this is the thing we were talking about, like where you're the odd man out, like all three people at the table know each other. But this is a very weird situation in that, and I do agree with her that if I was that other guy, I came there and then the woman was there with her son and her daughter, nah, I'm just walking straight to the bathroom. The hell with that. Her son and her, son's girlfriend. The hell with that. But I do think it's, I do think she's completely right. Like the son's that, why didn't the son just go on a date with his mother and this guy and leave her out of it? But I don't know. Like, let me tell you this, like, my mom's a grown woman. I mean, she has to be because I'm old enough. She can do what the hell she wants to do. I don't really care. I mean, it's not for me to care. I don't really question my mom's actions at all, and she didn't question anything I do. We say hi and bye, and that's about it. That's pretty much life. All right, number eight, junior prom. A friend asked me, and I thought it would be a fun night, so I agreed. I got dressed, altered it, bought accessories, and got my hair, nails, and makeup done. I felt it looked amazing. But when we got to the prom, my friend slash date didn't want to dance. He didn't want to do anything but sit at a table with his guy friends who came alone. I invited him to an after party, hoping he'd liven up there, but he declined and we went home early. Why even ask someone to the prom if that's how you're going to act? I respect that not everyone wants to dance in a party, but make it fun anyway. Yeah, that's the thing too. I gotta say, maybe it's because he was younger and he's just stupid. But, like, just because his other friends are losers, they don't have a chick, I would definitely just say, look, you can, I don't really say that you should dance, but I mean, when you're that young, there nobody knows how to dance really well anyway. And your knees are in good shape. I'd say definitely, yeah, just go out there and try to dance somewhat with her, or maybe some slow dances, like some kisses on the neck and stuff, but they probably keep you apart because it's a prom. Or then just sit back there on the table and just like, pass some Jack Daniels back and forth and make that punch a little bit more punchier. And then later on, I definitely want an after party with her because that's where you get laid. So I don't understand this guy. I mean, maybe he was using her as a beard and he was really attracted to one of the other guys at the table. I don't know, man. That's a weird one. I mean, when I was dating girls and then when I was in high school, all right, I wasn't really proficient in a lot of different things, and I always, I did have like things I was scared about or whatever. Or I thought like, I kind of thought, well, hey, like I was like a lot of guys, like, what did she be weighing? She thinks it's not big enough or whatever, But I got over all those things. And but again, I was when every time I was around the chicks I was with, I was so horny for them. I really couldn't do anything but be with them. You know what I'm saying? Like a lot of times we just sit there and make out and everything else. And, even if we weren't having sex, I mean, it was all sex derived. And plus, even when they weren't around, it seemed like I was always walking around with a boner anyway. So,
I mean, yeah, you're young, you know, you got a lot of testosterone flowing through your body. I mean, it is what it bees. Number nine, my date took me to a flattened patch of grass off a rural road at 11 p.m. on a Tuesday. Okay, I think he was trying to kill you. Like, I don't know what the hell that's about, man. Oh, it's here. Oh, it says, well, she had been seeing. Wait, what was this? Some things came to the chat room. Like I said, go to the chat room, unexplainedradio.com. We are live right now on the 10th day of, well, 9th day of October. Well, she had been seeing her, and I guess was hoping she would help checking out this other guy dating his mom. Oh, well, okay, you're saying, yeah. I almost thought that the junior prom story was acting as volunteer chaperone. Yeah, that's a weird thing because it seemed like, yeah, they really weren't involved, but that it's just that guy was, you know, he was hot for the other dudes. But now it sounds like it was just junior prom. Yeah. Yeah, the other one, maybe he was originally thinking his girlfriend would help him out with this other guy and they could like tag team, like, you know, say bad crap about him. I don't know. But anyway, I wouldn't want to be involved in that. And I think that guy's way too possessive of his mom. It's his mom, man. Who cares? You know, I mean, like, what? I mean, like, well, he should not care about what his mom does. This is his mom. She can do what the hell she wants to do. She wants to get laid by a guy later that night, so be it. What do you care? I mean, you know, you spent time at her vagina. Anyway, this is the top one at the beginning. A Best Buy parking lot at night, apparently to smoke. And he didn't have a lighter and proceeded to use matches. That was the beginning of the end. Why could we not just hang out at the hookah lounge where we met up earlier that night? Or one of the four bars nearby? What the F, Chris? Yeah, that's the thing. Why would you go from a hookah lounge to go out smoking some parking lot? That doesn't really make any sense to me either. And the sad part is, since cars don't really have lighters in them anymore. Now, sometimes they'll still have the plug-in thing, you know, for the voltage plug-in for devices that's being phased out more and more for USBs. But I do have one of those in my car, and you can go to like a place like AutoZone or anything else, and you can pick up a lighter that will plug into that, so you can have a lighter. The only problem is there's no ashtrays in cars anymore, but you know, this guy here, I mean, you shouldn't have to use, if you're a smoker, you should already be way ahead of the game on that. And the second thing is I'm like, well, you can smoke in a hookah lounge. I mean, obviously they're smoking. So I don't know, unless there was some kind of state law that was saying, look, hookah lounges, because they're traditionally and culturally accepted, which are different than smoking a cigarette, you know, which I thought would be appropriate some places. You know, I don't know. Like, I don't know what the hell. That's very weird. That's very, very weird. Anyway, number 11. When I was younger, my date took me to a movie I wasn't old enough to see, followed by a restaurant that wasn't open. Fate was not on our side. It sounds like they went to the movie and they weren't allowed to go because they were not old enough. This is just like little kid stuff. And I don't understand how the restaurant wasn't open because, you know, I mean, you would think it'd be later at night, but. Nah, I just seemed like a kid that wasn't had bad planning. I remember, like, I used to always try to. I would have sometimes people that I dated, and a lot of people that went to Mesquite High School and stuff didn't live in Mesquite, and they just lived like in Box Springs or Dallas, and they just lied about their school. And so some of them had went to Spruce or whatever, and we were so far apart. And then I didn't have a car for a long time, and it made, you know, everything a beat down. I did eventually date a girl that lived like about half a mile from my house, and that wasn't that bad. But, you know, she was always, you know, she had too many family at her house, and I couldn't take her back to my house. But anyway, that's a long story. Anyway, 12. And speaking of movies, this guy took me to See Kiss the Girls, which is a movie about stalking women and murdering them in a horrible way. It's not a great first date. Yeah, that is yeah, that may be right. It says midnight the showing movie and some household about 10. Yeah, I was just thinking that maybe what happened was they showed up and it was like 6 o'clock at night or 7 o'clock or 8 o'clock, and they couldn't see the movie because she was underage. So then they went to a place nearby that was a restaurant. But yeah, you're right. If it was like a midnight showing or late showing, then yeah, there would be no restaurants probably open in a lot of places.
Yeah, but definitely don't take anybody. Let's go back on these rules. Don't take anybody out to the movies. Don't spend more than an hour on your first date. But since this is just weird, bad dates, taking somebody to the movies and watching a movie about stalking and murdering women is not a good way to impress the woman you're with. That seems very, very sensible. Sensible request from the ladies. The ladies have sensible requests every once in a while. All right, similarly, 13. Similarly, with a happier conclusion, my date took me to the theater to see Silence of the Lambs. We managed to stay friends to this day, and he apologized millions of times, and now we laugh about it. But I slept with my dog for years after this scare, and ever since then, my biggest fear is being murdered, and I can't rid my mind of the image of the bloody nail scratches on the walls of the pit. I kind of forgot. One thing I remember about Silence of the Lambs is that one guy putting his wang between his legs and dancing. That has haunted me to this day. It really has. It really has. Buffalo Bill, whatever his name was. Anyway, Buffalo Bob. 14. He took me on a date to a chain restaurant where he worked. Our waitress was his coworker who hated him. He got an employee discount at the end, just him. She didn't get one because she wasn't working there. And we split the bill. Normally, I like to split the bill, but this was the one time I felt it was stupid. Yeah, because he already got a discount. And that's funny. The other server is one that hated him. And that's the one he gets. He goes in her section. You can eat at the restaurant where you work at with your girlfriend, but probably do it at the bar. I mean, because yeah, I would say that. I wouldn't really get a table because then you really got like a server and you know them and it's just it. I don't know. Like the bar, like the bartender, even though they know you, all they're gonna do is come around and talk to you and have fun and then they're gonna go away. But the server thing, yeah, it's just too intimate. They don't want to see that crap. Rule for midnight showing: take them to dinner first. Good one, yeah, from the chat room. Yeah, go to dinner and then go to, midnight showing. Number 15, my hometown is one of those drive-through towns with nothing really going on. In high school, I once had a pickup, but no, excuse me, I once had a guy pick me up in his oversized pickup truck and take me to Walmart in the next town over. He bought us two Coca-Colas, a Drifter CD, and some oil for his car. We then went to his truck in the Walmart parking lot where he put on the Drifter CD. Well, it's logical. He just bought it. And I sat in the truck and drank my Coca-Cola while he changed the oil at his truck in the Walmart parking lot. There was no second date, but he was polite and respectful. So this guy, I was thinking like he was trying to make a night of it. He's like, hey, baby. Let's listen to some good music and have a few Coca-Colas out in the Walmart parking lot. Ain't a lot to do here. We can sit and talk. Cold night, I can hold you close. And we can listen to the Drifters all night long. We can even play it twice. That'd be so nice. No, this guy goes change the damn oil in the middle of the night. Like, yeah, she wants to sit in there and listen to the CD from start to finish. Well, this guy's over there draining his oil and then putting more oil. I guess he thought that it's only going to take like about 10 minutes, but I tell you what, when you do it yourself, it takes about 30 or 40. It is insane. Yeah. Especially in a parking lot. I mean, yeah, you don't have everything set up. I mean, and plus, like, yeah, dumping the oil back, it's like, oh, God. But the first part is never. I've never seen a woman that wanted to see a guy change the oil. Women don't even want to see a guy change the oil on their car. So why would you anyway? That one's pretty good. That one was pretty good. Number 16, they just wrote Cracker Barrel. Okay. Okay. I kind of get this one because the Cracker Barrel to me seems like an old folks place and it's not really like a happening restaurant, let's say. I mean, if you like the Cracker Barrel, it is. Not the, the whole news story about like the label changes. I'm just talking about in general. I mean, I went there one time. I thought it was all right. I didn't think anything special about it. I damn sure not taking a date there. I mean, that's like taking a date to,
like that. We used to not like, well, again, it depends. I'll say this, like the Kettle or somewhere like that, like those old places don't exist anymore, or even Denny's or something. But at least with Denny's or IHOP or the Waffle House, they're open 24 hours a day. So that may mean you had a good night, and so you're just gonna go get some food in the middle of the night, and you want to sit around and have coffee or whatever. I don't know. Number 17, and lastly, proof that not all bad dates end badly. A toy museum, which was an unair-conditioned room with a bunch of old toys in plastic tanks, no plaques or explanations, and this was in the middle of downtown Austin, okay, in July. So the heat inside the room was unbearable. Afterwards, we got Wendy's, the food place, Wendy's, the drive-through place, yeah, and had to eat in the car. Because there was no space to dine inside. Then I went to his apartment. Wow, he got pretty lucky there. And where he explained one of his favorite video games to me. Then we watched Mad Max Fury Road. So this is rather recent. I have no idea what toy museum would be in downtown Austin that wouldn't have a listing of what the hell the things are and has no air conditioning. It sounds like he would spend a hell of a lot of money. For the lease, just to have this crappy museum, and that's it. I mean, maybe back in the 70s, I can kind of understand that, or the 80s. But she said Mad Max Fury Road, and yeah, I don't know about that. That seems pretty crazy. I mean, it seems pretty crazy. So that's all the list of the dates and everything that were really, really weird. When plastic, there's a toy museum with unair conditioning. So there's a bunch of old toys and plastic tanks. I don't understand what the plastic tanks are, but oh well, whatever. It is what it bees. All right, we're almost about out of here. There was another list that actually kind of said the same thing, said things that are bad places to go to. Number one being the movie theater. Number two, any fast food place. That we have already said those. Number three, home. This is one I was trying to bring out. Going to each other's houses for first date is not ideal. You don't know each other yet, so it could raise alarms. If you invite your date to your house, it may be best to meet them on a neutral ground, a coffee shop, bar, or restaurant first. The thing is, like I was saying earlier about the whole meeting at home. If I, as a man, tell a woman, hey, why don't you come to my house? She's going to think, man, something might be up. He might be Buffalo Bob and he wants to put me in a dark pit and starve me, and since I'm a chunky girl, or like what did he say, like the fat girl or whatever, big girl, or no, that's what Clarice said, big girl. He said that they're all fat girls. That's what he said, Buffalo Bob did. And he just wants to skin me alive, so he can use my skin to make a full body suit for him in the future, because I've lost so much weight being in this dungeon. While he dances around, listens to music with his wang tucked in between his legs. That's what I would think if I was a woman, and I was invited to go to a gentleman caller's house. All right. And as far as the opposite side, if you're a woman and you want to invite a guy to your house, you don't know if you like this guy. This guy will become a stalker or whatever. You may say, all right, look, we went out one time. He was all right guy. We went to my house. And I just don't want to do anything with him. Well, now he knows where you live. And he may start thinking, like, well, hey, look, you took me to your house. Maybe next time you want to have sex. And now he starts randomly showing up at your place. I remember one time I was in an apartment, and the apartment across the hall, this breezeway, there was this picture of this guy. Like, it was like an 8x12 picture. I mean, it was a picture. Like, this guy went to a photo mat and got his picture, and he put it on there. And he wrote on it, he wrote like in black marker, he said, hey, I'm Jeff. I had a lot of great time the other night. You know, maybe we can hang out again. I don't have your number. And I said, like, and hey, like, no, I said, hey, well, I had a great time the other night. I didn't get your number. Maybe we can hang out again. And it said, signed Jeff, or signed, I think it was Jeff, you know. And I had a black marker of my own in my own place. So I went and got my own black marker. And I wrote underneath the name Jeff, I wrote Jeff the Stalker. And that chick hadn't even seen it yet. Like, so by the time she got home,
He had this picture of this guy on there, and it's talking about how much he had a great time, didn't get his number, and said, like, love, Jeff the Stalker. So, I mean, one of two things happened. One is probably, like, what I think happened, that she never saw Jeff the Stalker again. She just was freaked out by him, and she really may even believe that he was a stalker based on him saying, I'm Jeff the Stalker. Now, the other thing of that coin is that I think of it in this situation. What if she thought that he was being really funny and cute and she loved jokes like that, and then she started going out with him and he got laid? So all because I wrote the stalker on there. So you're welcome, Jeff. Wherever you are tonight, you're welcome. I'm glad I can get you laid. Anyway, but I thought that was pretty funny. I would do that 50,000 out of 50,000 times every time again. I wish that time I did that, I loved it so much, I wish I could have done it more times. But, you know, there's only one time I've ever seen that. And it was so much fun. And I never got to see the reaction, but I know it was going to be pretty cool. Oh, Jeff the Stalker. Anyway, places you shouldn't go. First date, your parents' house, of course. That's stupid. That's death. Nobody wants to meet your parents, ever. A wedding, yeah, that's, you know, because it's going to be around somebody's friends. And I don't want to get dressed up for somebody I barely know either. They wrote on here a sporting event. Like, I don't know about the first date, but I think sporting events are really good. But, I mean, you really don't know if the person's into that stuff. This here, I heard on another one, a gym. Who the hell takes somebody to a gym on a date? I mean, that doesn't make any sense. Like, I don't know. Like, I mean, if somebody took me to a gym on a date, like, and I was a woman, I would be like, you know, can you just drop me off here? Because I'm having a heavy period. I mean, you know, something to get the hell out of that. And so I'm not going to be able to do a lot of working out, if you know what I mean. And I don't even know what I mean, so anyway. Number eight is, and this one, I think that timing would have to play into it, a funeral. I've never had anybody ever think of taking a funeral, but yes, that would be a weird first date choice, of course. I think, and you'd also have to have somebody died recently. Now, the only other way that you would actually see somebody on a first date at a funeral was kind of like, remember Harold and Maude, like where he kept going to funerals and he met Maude at the funeral. So, see, sometimes it works. I don't know. Concert, too much damn money, too damn loud, whatever. That's some hiking. That is so stupid. That's what they said on the Good Housekeeping one. It said hiking and gym dates go hand in hand, though some people may prefer a hike on a first date. Sure, it's casual walk and everything like that. However, it's one of those activities you get sweaty and it's long time commitment. Yeah, that the hike is way too much stuff. So, with that, yes. This has been a fun experiment into different people's lives. There's a link that was sent in the chat room. Everybody can check this out. And the Texas Toy Museum, and this is off Congress Avenue in Austin. I don't know. Oh, they have beer there. Well, Alamo's officially available here. Well, if they have beer at the Toy Museum, then that would not be that bad. I think she's, you know, I think she's making a mountain out of a molehill. But I get it. Like, maybe this is probably what occurred. They went to the museum, and the museum's air conditioner was out that day. Not that it was always out. Like, I was thinking back, like, in the 70s or 80s where there were places, man, they just didn't have, like, I mean, I don't remember places in the 70s, but I mean, like in the 80s as a kid, I do remember places that had no air conditioning. And they suck. And, but the Wendy's thing, that's all on him, man. Yeah, hell yeah. No. I mean, there's about a ton different places you could go. And that's on, probably South Congress or something like that. Yeah. Huh. Weird. It's also got an arcade. I would have just stayed there, you know. I don't know why the hell y'all went to Wendy's, but... And I definitely want to take her back to watch Mad Max Fury Road or talk about how great this video game is, especially on the first date. Because, yeah, she didn't really care for it. That's why she wrote you up on a BuzzFeed. So there you go. All right, well, anyway, that seems to be our show for tonight. I do really appreciate everybody who joined us and made this such a great night, great exploratory vision into what is the reality of dating. Next week, we're going to be all sex all the time. And by that, I mean, I remember one time there was this little card, you know, like those internet cards you could send to people.
And I had old Doc Torb Dave, and this was like in the year 2000. And the card does this. You'd send it to somebody's email, and they'd open it up. And it would have this little, like, this little penguin and stuff. And he's like in a little Iceland and everything like that, you know, whatever. Not Iceland, the place, but a little land of ice. And he's over there, and he's like barely saying, he's like, I love you. I love you. It's really low. So you got to turn your volume all the way up to hear him, just to, and he'll still say barely low, I love you. I love you. And then when you turn your volume all the way up, right after that, like after it gives like about 5 seconds or something, you turn your volume all the way up, you're trying to hear what this penguin says. It says, analsex.com, all anal all the time. And I sent that to Dave, Dr. Dave, once when he was like still living with his parents back like in 2000 or 99 or whatever. And he said, I was in the computer room at my mom's house. That's what he's talking about. He just, this is when he's living back there before he moved to his apartment, his trailer home, after he got out of the army. And he said, I'm in the computer room and I like hear this little voice and I try to turn it up and I turn it up and it goes, analsex.com, all anal all the time. And it's extremely loud because he turns it all the way up and that thing's screaming at you. And then he says, like, his parents are like, what the hell are you doing in there? He said, it's a joke. It's not real. So next week, we're going to talk about analsex.com, all anal all the time. Now, well, due to popular demand, we're going to talk about sex, the tribulations of sex, what sex you can get. We're going to talk about sex, baby. We're going to talk about you and me. Talk about all the good things, maybe, and all the bad things that can be. Talk about sex. I'm going to copyright. That sounds like a good song. Sounds like I should make some money on that. Anyway, I stopped talking about what other people really wrote because they may write back. All right, well, that's our show for tonight. It's been Unexplained Love. Thanks for joining us. Always join us in the chat room. The wild card line is now closed. We are one of the few shows that actually offer the wild card line. Anybody can call in from any part of the world. And again, don't forget that Unexplained Love and all the shows that are on here are brought to you by our staff, and you can be a part of that staff. You can join us, create new shows, do whatever you want. And I say just join us and go online, check us out in chat room, join us out in wild card line, or join us and try to make a new show. I've been talking to some other people about it, but sometimes they think, yeah, it sounds too hard. It's not that hard, folks. It's not that hard, folks. I'm doing it right now. Well, anyway, with that being said, I do appreciate everybody that joined us and made this a very, very, very special good night. And with that, I'm going to say good night. So have a great night for the great folks here at Unexplained Radio, the unexplainedradionetwork.com. Join us on the Unexplained Radio. Unexplained Love, a weekly show, and we will see you back next week for more episodes of Sex, Sex, Sex, because sex sells on Unexplained Love. See you back.

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And we're here tonight. I'm Lily. Nice to meet you. Let's talk tonight about the world. I know, very broad topic, right? But we're going to be talking about microcosms and macrocosms. Why? Because I'm sick of people who are calling me and telling me horrible stories. Okay. Now, we got through the whole thing about the end of the world. Everybody was sure on all the social medias that we were going to have some great event on September, I think it was 23rd. And I paid no mind because it, you know, no matter what religion you believe in, nobody's going to tell you it's the end of the world unless it's from science. Now, if someone says there's a big old asteroid coming at us, that's when we need to worry. And it has to be aimed at the planet or at the moon. But wait, we'll talk about that too, because now we have a big old asteroid that's coming and targeting the moon. But take a deep breath, relax. Tonight we're going to talk about some things and review some things that we've talked about before. But macrocosm is that which is outside of us, for lack of a better term. Microcosm, the things that I say the annoyances of every day, such as I forgot to renew my license. Yes, that's a problem, but it's not a world problem, okay? As I used to laugh back in the 80s, friends of mine would actually call and say, I broke a nail, like this was, you know, the end of the world, okay? And it wasn't, and they got their nail fixed. But we have to be aware for self-help. We have to be aware of what's real and what's not real. I mean, for high school kids, yeah, the end of the world thing was sort of fun. It happened to me when I was in college. They told us something was going to happen and all that. It didn't. Okay. And the older you get to the point of like, it doesn't. But people were worried. One of the reasons they were all worried was the world is changing at an interesting clip. To me, okay, I know I'm older than dirt and I admit it, we've had assassinations, okay, in my lifetime, horrible assassinations. And to have another horrible assassination does not mean that we're necessarily going to go into more of them. Hopefully not, right? But we have to understand the causes, okay? And when we're not told things, we can't help ourselves to understand something. Now, why am I getting into this tonight? Because there's a lot of topics. I mean, my phone was blowing up today. Usually I get a lot on UFOs and everything that I can research. No, today was Epstein files, okay? To me, I don't know. It's a crime. It's disgusting. But does it affect the whole world? I don't know because I don't have enough information on it. And when you're reading stuff that some guy thought about going to meet him in 2019, okay, I can't even remember what I've done in 2019. So I find that very hard to understand that that's a crisis. I mean, the biggest crisis in my life, this is what happens when you're old. I had to have my lovely windshield replaced today. Again, not world news. And I'm watching what's going on with these asteroids. For those who haven't figured it out yet, there's always been asteroids. They're nothing new. Some are different than others, and we're experiencing that a little bit. So IFL News reported a major anomaly, okay, regarding Object 31 Atlas. And they're measuring its density to be over 33. Some are different than others, and we're experiencing that a little bit. So IFL News reported a major anomaly, okay, regarding Object 31 Atlas.

about. As you remember, July 1st, 2025, they saw this, and it was going faster than any of our previous visitors, Oumuamua and Comet Borisov. However, this one had a dusty coma, but it was a little different. And they thought back then this might be the mother of all comets so far. And that's proving true. The then estimated nucleus, now nucleus, I know we learned about it in high school and it's the center cell, but in a comet, it's the rocky part of the comet, excluding its coma. So it's the actual, for lack of a better word, body of the comet. And it actually, remember they were saying it was the 10 miles long, 11 miles long. Now they're saying it's about 3.5 miles long. Nothing to sneeze at, okay? This is a very, shall we say, serious and probably very annoying thing to do, because you've got to, in the laboratory or in the astronomy lab, you need to be able to distinguish the comma from the coma. Now, as they approach the sun in their orbit and heat up, they outgas, which means they lose gas. And later, when they are even closer to the sun, the dust, which forms their distinctive trail or coma, can actually act like an engine. And so it does alter the trajectory, rotation, and speed of the comet. So far, so good. It doesn't necessarily be something too odd. However, in a new paper that has not yet been peer-reviewed, our favorite guy, Avi Loeb from Harvard, and Richard Clouet and Peter Verres looked at data compiled by the Minor Planet Center between May 15th and September 23rd, and that data was from 227 observatories around the world. Think about that. I know for you, the younger ones listening, I don't think there were 227 observatories when I was in high school, okay? But they were able to study this thing. They'd promised us they would. And they're seeing the acceleration and all of that. And they found that the actual non-gravitational acceleration was pretty small, at below 15 meters per day squared. That's tiny, okay? Since we've seen a lot of outgassing, and now it's back to a lower level, even though they're closer to the sun now. So we have a massive nucleus on this. Think of that as the body, if you will, not counting the coma, the tail, okay? And it's resisting a change to acceleration as the sun-facing side outgasses. The team figured that the weight, otherwise known as 33 trillion kilograms, with a nucleus diameter of 5 kilometers, is large for a comet, and it's big. But then, the largest comet ever seen was at 128 kilometers, or 80 miles across. Now, Loeb says the mystery now is why we haven't spotted many more interstellar objects before we spotted one of this size. He says because 3-1 Atlas is more massive than the other two interstellar objects, this constitutes what science would say is a major anomaly. And he put this in his blog post. It was also posted on the Harvard website. Now, given the limited reservoir of heavy elements, we should have discovered on the order of 100,000 interstellar objects on this scale. Even if it was closer to Oumuamua before this one, yet we've only found 2, now 3, and that's it. So this is very intriguing. Now, as you remember, Loeb has said, it's unlikely, but it may be an alien spacecraft, whether or not it's still

0: has aliens in it. We don't know. And again, that's an alternative hypothesis. Okay? There's rumors on the internet that it's heading to hit Mars. I haven't seen that in any scientific statement yet. Okay? That's sort of an interesting thing. I don't know why we should be upset if it's hitting Mars per se, but if it is this big, it could affect Mars. There's also the detection of nickel without iron as found in industrial manufactured alloys is also possible. Okay, but we don't know. NASA has come out with saying these claims shouldn't be taken too seriously. I love when anybody says that. Don't you love that? Now, I don't want you to get too upset, meaning possibly the underlying story here is maybe you should take it a little seriously, but Loeb himself called it a pedagogical exercise in his first paper when he started discussing this. It looks like a comet, he said. It does comet things. It very, very strongly resembles in just about every way the comets that we know, says Tom Statler of NASA. However, he's told The Guardian it has some interesting properties that are a bit different from our solar system comets, but it behaves like a comet. And so the evidence is overwhelmingly pointing to this object being a natural body, and so it's a comet. So it's bigger than we're used to. It's wider than we're used to. But don't take it too seriously, right? They're hoping they'll get an even better look at it. And it'll be interesting on October 3rd, 2025. That's just a little while from now. They're going to be using a different lens from an orbiter. And then it'll be on the other side of the sun during its closest approach and will disappear from view, but we get to see it back in December. So now Vera C. Rubin Observatory is up and running. And basically until 2025, astronomers found about 20,000 new asteroids per year. Think about that. But when Rubin went up, they found 2,104 new asteroids in just 10 hours. So this is what I've been, you know, wondering and talking with you about is this something completely new that we need to worry about or take too seriously, or we just have the technology to know more? And now we're seeing just how much more there could be. Now, I'm getting so confused. I'll tell you this right now. I'm very confused because I've heard disclosure, the term disclosure, which I always thought was, shall we say, sort of tied in to UFO disclosure. All right. But now we're hearing the term even used, I think it's wrongly used, for information on bad people. Okay. We need disclosure on this. We need disclosure on that. And we're seeing with a lot of the so-called disclosure on the assassinations that we don't know much more than we did. I think it's been a mystery, especially to my generation, because we experienced them. And yeah, we sort of want that on our bucket list that we can say, oh, that's why that happened. But sometimes it is what it is. Unfortunately, with a lot of this stuff, it isn't what it is. And I still say because it's one of those, and I'm bringing it up again with us so we have an idea on this. I still say that little acorn, otherwise known as the Kecksburg Bell, is something that we certainly could have disclosure on and transparency. Thank you, Rain. But whether we will is a whole nother story. And this is one that, to me, if anybody wanted to tell us something that's controllable, okay, about a UFO sighting, Kecksburg is the gold standard. There are some people today who don't even know about the Kecksburg Bell, or they've heard rumors to it. And a lot of the original material, because there was so little released, it ended up a little crazy. Okay. That's why the information that I found from Matthew Dinkle from Pennsylvania by the Book tells us a lot about Kecksburg. And I just want to go over it with you again, because it is something we should be aware of. And when we're hearing people say, why don't they disclose this or disclose that? Here's one that allegedly the answers are right here on Earth. Are they? I think so. Now, remember, 1965, there was this acorn-shaped or bell-shaped object, okay, that streaked over the skies, and it ended up in Kecksburg, Pennsylvania. Now, this has become sort of the Roswell of the East, because they have their once-a-year party in the summer, and they have a parade, and all of it is put on by the volunteer fire department. And so it's a lot of fun to build fake spacecraft and dress in costumes for a weekend of mostly lighthearted celebration. But what was the Kecksburg Bell really about? Some call this the Kecksburg incident, but I truly believe this is a compelling case that if we at least got transparency and disclosure of what happened and what it was, okay, without the fantasy and without the conspiracy theories, we would actually have an answer on something very interesting. So for 45 years, people have been talking about it. Usually in my lifetime, it was with heavy-duty UFO investigators, okay? You got to remember, no internet back then, okay? So when the news feeds didn't really, isn't that weird? I still now use the term newsfeed. When the news stations didn't pick up the story, and quite frankly, from a journalistic point of view, there wasn't a lot to the story. It really didn't have legs, as the old journalists used to say, okay? We had a problem. Yet, for almost half a century, people remember it. People in Pennsylvania remember it. And people still don't have answers. So, let's go over this again, because I know we've talked about it a few times, but I think it's very important. December 9th, 1965, we had a fireball streaking across the sky above northeastern North America. They saw it in Indiana, New York, Virginia, and Ontario. These sightings, the sightings of a fireball, were reported. Then the falling object touches off a few small fires throughout Ohio and Pennsylvania. As flaming debris, they thought, fell from it. But, and that's from the United Associated Press. But the problem is, was it flaming debris? Was it just something else? We don't know, because it wasn't investigated. And we still don't know what really happened. But we know some things. So we do know there were multiple witnesses across the states. Okay? We know that people in Kecksburg claimed that this was an object that crashed into the woods nearby the small western Pennsylvania town. Many people today even believe it was an optical illusion and that it never happened. The logic there is that the object could not have landed like that in that area. But while we, the people, were wondering what the heck it was, the U.S. Army took the sighting or landing very seriously. They roped off the area. Citizens were sent back by armed men. The Army reported that after an investigation of the woods, nothing was found. Don't you love this? Nothing to see here. Move along. But witnesses say that's not true. Now, Bill Bulibush claims he saw the object turn around in the sky just like it was almost controlled, those are his words, before crashing into the woods. Like you and I, Bill was intrigued, and he drove out to see what was going on. He found a 10-foot-long, acorn-shaped object smoldering in the woods. The way it glowed, cracked, and sparked scared him. He said he did not want to get too close to the object, and when he heard people coming, he ran home. A bulletin board at the Kecksburg Volunteer Fire Department, even today at their bar, keeps track of all things related to the incident. Now, James Romanski was another witness. He was part of a group of volunteer firefighters who came upon the object in the woods when they're responding to what they thought was a plane crash. Imagine their surprise. They found a mysterious metal object buried in the ground and covered in hieroglyphics. He claims he was then ordered to leave by mysterious men in trench coats and that he later saw the military carry the object away on a flatbed truck. Okay, it was burning and snapping and glowing. They had to let it cool down, I'm sure. And then he saw, the military carrying it away on a flatbed truck. Note, it didn't levitate, It got somehow onto a flatbed truck. And this truck with the object was seen leaving the area by a number of witnesses. Additionally, Michael Rombacher, a security officer for the Air Force, claimed to have guarded the object which arrived on the flatbed truck and said he believed it was not of this world. Now, if you think you could go to work today, tell that story, and people wouldn't think you were crazy. A lot of them might. A lot of them might not today. But back then, it was like a scourge on your reputation to admit that A, you were interested in UFOs, B, you saw a UFO, or even worse, C, you saw authorities carrying away the UFO on a flatbed truck. I have always said, these poor witnesses got discredited and attacked. But my argument here, and I'm sorry, is what did the volunteer firefighters have to win on this? They had everything to lose. They wanted to go see a plane crash. Not that they wanted to see the plane crash, but that's what they expected to see. They didn't see it. They saw something out of this world, perhaps. And then people in town mocked them out. And they like to say that Bulibush isn't a good source because he ran away. I don't know about you, but if I saw a glowing, crackling thing in the woods behind my house, I'd run away too. Sorry. And then they say Romanski can't be trusted because he once had a criminal record. And okay, does the criminal record still say he can't identify a UFO? That bothers me, okay? Yes, if it was just his story, I think you could use that argument, but he's not the only one. Then Rombacher, who's now a UFO investigator, now he admits to never personally seeing the object. So, do you understand that this is a generational gap here? Because today, first of all, we would have pictures of it. You've got a phone that has a camera and click, click, click, click, click. Okay. But back then, we had our brownies, and 1965, it was something to carry around, and you certainly didn't carry it on your downtime. So, if there's similar accounts, okay, does that mean it's credible? Today, it's still argued whether or not this was a hoax. Whether it was something that is not what we thought it was, meaning a UFO, or something else. Now, why this is so near and dear to my heart, first of all, back in the 80s and 90s, the rumor was that because the Nazis were working on time travel, and it did, they said hieroglyphics, but other people said it could have been a German writing. It could have been a lot of things. Okay. But could it have been sent somewhere and surprise, 1965, down it comes? Now, Stan Gordon has been studying this. And even as late as 2010, he found more and more people who wanted to talk about the incident. And in 2003, a lawsuit was filed against NASA to release the documents from the military investigation. Okay. Then, when making a statement on the lawsuit in 2005, a NASA spokesperson told the Associated Press that, in fact, it was a Russian satellite discovered on the site. Okay. Do you know of a satellite that's shaped like a bell and could heat up that? I mean, this has been ruled out pretty conclusively, not only by the orbital analysis, but also, the actual shape of a Russian, spy satellite or whatever would not be a heavy bell. And it certainly wouldn't be that shape. Okay. But they never got answers. 2005, I guess that was the end of that lawsuit and that story. Whereas a lot of people know, I'm not the first one, I'm not the last one, they went to NASA for this information, but it was the Army, okay, and men in trench coats that was there. So I would even think NASA would have said, well, we knew about it, but it was an army operation or something like that. But no, they didn't. So we're to believe that this happened and it was a Russian satellite. Wouldn't that hit the news? Especially if you think back to 1965, we'd just gone through the Bay of Pigs and it was the Cold War. Wouldn't that be newsworthy that they sent a satellite over to us and it almost killed people? Somehow, we missed this one. Okay, and if it was 10 feet, was there a guy inside? A spy somehow driving it or something? Never knew about that. So it's continually been a mystery. And It's like a secret in a marriage, okay? If you keep secrets from your spouse or your parents or whoever, eventually, to keep the secret, you continue to lie, and then it turns out to be far worse than the original secret. So now we're to believe that the Russians were spying on us in 1965 in this large, clunky, bell-shaped object. I don't believe that, especially since I know what a satellite looks like, and I know what a satellite looked like in 1965. Wasn't a bell. We'll be right back with this story here on unexplainedradio.com.
1: You know, with Mother's Day fast approaching, what better way to celebrate than with Yo Mama Beer? 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So this Mother's Day, ask everyone you meet to pop Yo Mama and let the good times roll. 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Please consult your doctor if you develop any strange side effects. Pop Yo Mama today.

And we're back. Now, I'm talking about the Kecksburg incident as something that hasn't been brought up in the media. I have not seen it. And, you know, I don't spend my whole day on YouTube and TikTok, but I haven't seen anybody bring up this point. But since it was captured, okay, and you notice NASA said that it was a satellite, a Russian satellite, no less, that was discovered on the site. Something was discovered there. Do we have pictures? I'd like to see what a Russian satellite looked like. And was it Russian writing that the guys who were scared thought were hieroglyphics? This could easily be solved with a few pictures and a few reports on what happened. It hasn't happened that way, though. Okay. Scientific studies on this have occurred. They've been done. But the strange part is the analysis of the fireball. Now, remember, this was done in 1965 back then. They said Kecksburg was an impossible landing spot. But then an error analysis said, well, maybe it was. The broken tree branches have aged to show what may have been the path the object took to the ground, or maybe these trees were simply damaged by ice. Soil damage is there at the time of the crash, but obviously it's been a while. There's nothing to see now, folks. Could it have just been a meteor? Okay, but then that would have been news. And a UFO could have controlled or dumped a part of itself or whatever. And you can sit here all day and argue what it might be, but all it does is cause you a headache because someone on Earth here knows what it is. Okay? This is always a question I've wanted to put to Stephen Greer, if he knows the true story on this. In fact, the timing is right that it could have been a re-engineered ship that went horribly wrong, if you believe that theory, okay? And you can't imagine, I mean, I'm not kidding you when I say if you asked me what I did in 2019, it would take me a while. So to ask these men who are now older, okay, to give you an idea, in 65, I turned 5. Okay, so these men were volunteer firemen. They're not spring chickens. And life went on. So even their testimony today is not necessarily what I would consider pristine. And nobody interviewed them that we know of when it occurred. Sure, neighbors did, the paper did to an extent. But this affected that small town. They still argue about it today. Half of them are convinced it could have been an alien craft, while others think that the story is ridiculous and it's just an excuse to have media attention on a town that the residents find the whole media thing annoying and intrusive. In 2003, the Post-Gazette wrote that Kathy Leeper, who was a bartender in Kecksburg, said they were just talking about it again the other night. So, obviously, this is a sort of local cultural phenomena. But to me, it's very easy. There has to be a report somewhere. Even in the 1960s, I mean, you know, I know it was before dinosaurs, but, you know, policemen did reports. If this was seen on radar, guess what? We did have planes up in the air in that era. So we might have proof there. And if this was so darn shocking that it had to be hidden away, what's on those pieces of paper? Where are they?
And what can you do? They've done documentaries on this. They started in 2010 from the town, their little parade and their festival. But we still don't have answers. And to me, all the fun in the world is great. But is this, are they actually celebrating an unusual event in their town? Or is it, you know, like celebrating the monster in the glade? Okay. I think it's true. I have always believed in reading this from when I was a kid. I've always said this story makes sense. Over the years, they've sanitized it so they don't say German, but they do say Russian, okay? Which in 1965, again, neither country was, shall we consider, friendly to us, per se. And so that would have added some fear to the story. But why, when we're asking for disclosure, when certain government officials have said they want to disclose, if this is just a simple satellite, why not show us the pictures and show this is what the UFO problem often is? They like to say that anybody who sees a UFO, oh, it was this, it was Earthlink, it was a space satellite, whatever. Okay. But let's find the answer. And if it's not true, and all these guys, you know, were lying or misguided or misinformation or disinformation, whatever, why would they stick to their stories when it's still a hotbed of an issue in Kecksburg? And it is a mixed bag there, because you've got people who don't want the media attention, but then they like the media attention once a year to have their festival and have people talk on what they know, which is really a very short conversation. So how do we do this? We know what happened in a December night in 1965. We know something was seen by three different states at least, and that there were witnesses. They reported this or we wouldn't know about it. But what was it? We have no idea. And so we need to ask why the gentleman or gentlewoman from Pennsylvania are political people in Congress. Why aren't they saying that they want to see what it is? I mean, this is a cute little hometown story that could be quite interesting. In fact, the other article that I found that I thought was credible, some of them aren't. This came from Daily Mail rather recently. And they say seven U.S. states and Canada reported seeing a giant fiery object, otherwise known as a fireball, lighting up the night sky. Then we have the 82-year-old Ronnie Strubel, described it as a fireball with a red rooster tail behind it, that it was very fast going, in fact, fast as about a commercial airplane back then. So now he's 82. Will he see, if the poor guy is still alive, will he see finally an answer of what he saw? And, you know, people care about this. You know, it's not just one side, I love UFOs, too, there's no such thing.
History Channel still writes about this. They have a documentary on this. And if you think about it, whether you just want to look at the military intervention in a township that didn't need it, shall we say, if you want to go that route, that's okay too. But the bottom line is something happened there. We don't know about it. We know that according to a guy by the name of Weaver, the police and military were all over the place. There were guys out there in dark suits. They were the ones that seemed to be in charge. Well, sometimes the guys in dark suits are police detectives. You know that. Okay. But the fact there was military there right then and there, that's sort of interesting. Somebody knows something. He says they were all standing watching what was going on. The state police and the military came up to us and told us, if you don't move, we're going to confiscate your car. What? That's something I'd remember 40 years later if somebody threatened to confiscate my car, especially when I wasn't doing anything wrong. And on the History Channel show, they went over the lore and everything else, that it was shaped like an acorn, and the federal government threw out any of the explanations that they had months and years after the incident. But somebody knows something. Early reports about this back in the 60s said it was a meteor. But would the military go and check out a meteor? Maybe. Okay, maybe. I don't think that's necessarily the red herring here. NASA at some points has said it's a meteor, then says it's a Soviet satellite. Well, someone has it, right? I mean, it came down here. What is it? I don't think that's hard to find out. It's got to be in some storage if it's a meteor, if it's not. What, even in the History Channel's approach, was that there was a lot of media attention in the beginning, and then it just faded from covering. We know years before that with Roswell, people were threatened and radio stations were threatened to not report on what happened at Roswell. Sounds a little familiar. They may have been told to cease and desist. So we don't know. The alleged crash site when History Channel went there had a vastly different radio signature than a spot 20 feet away, which had a flat frequency. Okay, don't know if a meteor or a satellite would cause that, but it could. And we've got more questions than answers. So, is it a real crash site? Well, some say it is. Sadly, as you know and I know, since it wasn't kept pristine, okay, obviously, today, even whatever is there is not only aged out, and whereas it might be a real crash site, it might not. I think it is. And I don't think these guys lied. I mean, I even found it hysterical because I actually saw some of the pictures. They did get pictures of the truck. And on this flatbed truck, where you put like a car,
there was a tarp over something that did indeed look bell-shaped. And I saw those pictures back in the day before, you know, it was easy to change a picture around and say it's a UFO when it's nothing. So there's something going on with this one. Of course, when I get into this argument with other UFO people, they're going to say, well, we should know the truth about Roswell now, too. We still don't have all the information to feel secure about that. People talk about it, but we haven't had the definitive explanation of what really happened there. And with Roswell, sadly, we see people covered things up. And I don't buy that it was covered up because it was, you know, at a time when, you know, there was, you know, the Cold War and all of that. It was right after World War II. I don't buy that. I'm sorry. I just don't. Because if indeed was alien, it could have brought our countries together to identify this thing. Okay. Obviously, if it's an alien craft, we'd say it's not ours. They'd say it's not theirs. Okay? And we'd have real information, but we don't. We don't even know, because the site was so damaged at Roswell, as with this one, while we know there were pieces of the, in both cases, debris fell off, but we don't even have a clear ownership chain with any of this. Very sad. And can we sit here and say it's a shame that we don't have the answers? I think we can. And I think it's not that we don't have the answers. Well, we the people don't have the answers, but someone has the answers. And someone who has the answers still doesn't feel comfortable to share it. That's the question. So, wondering how you feel about this. Is this a microcosm thing or a macrocosm thing? Yeah, I can argue that, yeah, there's a lot of people, the boomers, we remember this stuff.